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1: I went over to Scotland about 6 weeks ago. We went on a whiskey distillery tour, and it was sad and fantastic. 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

0: Right, we've been watching 90 Seconds of Goodness. If you're watching this, or you've been listening to 90 Seconds of Bulls versus who, Luke?
1: Shamrock Rovers.
0: Right. So Luke McManus is with us in studio. That's a clip from North Circular. So North Circular is like 95 minutes?
1: 85.
0: 85 minutes?
1: 85.
0: Documentary about the North Circular Road.
1: Right.
0: Why did you do it?
1: There's a lot of reasons. I think I lived there, I suppose, is the number one reason. I've been part of that community for 25 years now, like half my life. So it always has been a very interesting place to live. Like, there's a lot of resonances and stuff going on. And I always thought about the way the character of the road changed as you went along it, and how the character of the road changes throughout the year. You know, in the late summer, early autumn, you have that big invasion of fans to Croke Park. You know, you have the summer gigs, and then how the winter, it gets quite dark and gloomy and almost depressive, you know. So it just struck me that the other thing about the North Circular Road that really interested me is it is sort of Ireland's main street. Like, if you picked 10 Irish people at random and said, have you been to the zoo? Have you been to Croke Park? Have you been to the Three Arena or the O2, whatever it's called? Three Arena. 9 out of 10 are going to say, yes, I've been there. So it's a place everyone's been, but it's not a place anybody knows, really, because you're going there with a mission to go to Daly Mount, to go to Croke Park, and you're kind of hurrying through a slightly intimidating urban zone.
0: Yeah.
1: You know?
0: Yeah.
1: So I kind of figured there'd be, I guess, I thought that doing a little journey along it would be interesting. And then I lay in a drawer for like 10 years and I never did anything about it. And then COVID happened and that sort of made me go, I can make this film within 5K at a gaff. So this is the moment to make this bad boy. And that's kind of how it came to pass.
0: All right, so it's a COVID bounty.
1: A little bit. Well, it's funny enough, I did okay. It's a terrible thing to say, but my business did okay out of COVID, you know. Filmmaking did fine, you know, because a lot of live events didn't happen and there was budgets to be spent on other things. But when I was pitching the film, when you're pitching a film, as I'm sure you pitch for business, right? You know what it's like. You have to go in and excite them and get them really, you know, enthusiastic about what you have to offer. But you also have to reassure them that you're going to deliver and you're going to spend their money wisely. So that's a kind of two different energies in a pitch that are kind of battling each other.
0: Yeah, don't be too enthusiastic or you might not seem credible when it comes to, I can manage these budgets.
1: No, totally, totally. And it's the same with anything in life, you know. But the beauty of what COVID enabled for me was to go, I have this idea, I've been meaning to do it for years, I really want to do it, and I'm pitching the Arts Council, and I'm like, and it's all within 5K, and in fact 2K in my house, 90% of it. So no matter how bad the lockdown that we're facing into is, because this was 2 years ago I was pitching, I can deliver this. And that, I think, maybe got it over the line.
0: Right. So let's do the sports bit, because this is a sports show, right? And then we can talk a little bit beyond that. We've seen Bose. There's also well, the poor Mayo fans, the heartbroken,
1: yes,
0: Mayo fans feature.
1: I just felt quite quintessential to be there on All-Ireland Day to watch Mayo lose again. Like, you know, I was really, to talk about All-Ireland Day, I mean, obviously, it goes without saying, it's a very transformative moment for the North Circular. You know, the traffic swept away from it. The population of that particular stretch doubles, maybe even triples, you know, if Summerhill, in those couple of hours. And I just thought it was fascinating how that looks from outside the stadium, because we're all so familiar with, I've worked in Croke Park making films for people, you know.
0: Yeah.
1: We know what those, it's the most overfilmed place in Ireland, probably. You know, like, what is there left to say about the inside of Croke Park? I'm not sure I've anything left to say about it. But the outside of it kind of fascinated me, the size of the stadium, the way it dominates. It's quite a sinister structure from the outside, with like security cameras, razor wire, concrete bridges, locked doors. And also that energy of having 80,000 people hidden from sight, but you can hear their roaring and yelping and screaming. I don't know. I just, it's a pretty abstract section of the film.
0: Yeah.
1: But I kind of was fascinated by it. I mean, at one stage, I wanted to talk about the curse and all that.
0: Yeah.
1: And I remember talking to Paul Rouse, who I'm sure you've had on the show, who's in the film as a voice. And he was like, don't do the curse, Luke, for God's sake. It's a load of codswallop. And he's right. It is a load of codswallop. But I do like its kind of horror movie, folk horror quality, and the film has this tone of a slightly eerie, surreal, yeah, kind of slightly creepy energy about it, and I thought the curse fed into it. But in a way, I think it's okay just to look at these Mayo fans and watch them go on that journey from exhilaration, anticipation. I mean, I'm sure all the viewers and listeners remember, like, they were fancy to win.
0: They should have beaten Tyrone, really. They beat the Dubs in the semi-final.
1: Right.
0: They did not travel in hope. They travelled in expectation that day.
1: I think so. And you can see that in them banging the side of the buses that they're on, and they're kind of dancing around before the thing, and then the look of absolute disconsolate emptiness afterwards.
0: Yeah.
1: And it is a funny thing, that way, that emotional tide change that happens around sport, you know?
0: Well, we saw it in the clip there where, like, right, there's tension in Daily Mount, and the Rovers game, obviously, it's very important from a cultural perspective. Sometimes the North Circular isn't the best place to be after those matches.
1: For sure. That was an interesting one because there was no Shamrock Rovers fans in the stadium.
0: Okay.
1: And there was some sort of row between Bows and Rovers that going on at that time where they weren't facilitating the opposition fans. And I think they were kind of using COVID as maybe some, I don't know, I don't want to get into that too much detail, but it did change the energy. It kind of meant that the Rovers team was the focus of the kind of intensity of the Bows fans, because there wasn't any opposition fans to tangle with. And Danny Mandrew had moved from Bows to Rovers and hadn't been that complimentary about Bows in the papers, I believe. And also, I think his missus might have talked about how much it was upsetting Danny that the Bows fans were on his back. And you can imagine what the Bows fans, how they responded to that. That was pouring petrol on the fire, you know? So, but I've always been, and I think we've talked about this many times, me and you, fascinated by the experience of being a fan. More than the match. Like, there's no footage of the game at all in the film.
0: Yeah.
1: And that was a deliberate decision, to sort of go, this is not why we're here. What we're here is looking at this audience and these fans and this fan group and seeing how they respond and seeing the energy and that kind of masculine energy that comes off them, you know? I'm just fascinated by it. I'm really, really interested in where that comes from and what that is, you know?
0: And, what are the answers that you've concluded about where it comes from? And,
1: well, I don't have answers, but I have speculations, I guess. At the start of the film, Catriona Crowe and Eamon Delaney talk about young Dublin men joining the British Army

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2: And how loneliness is the primary cause of depression. And if you can overcome loneliness, you can overcome depression. And I've suffered from depression in the past, so this is something I really connected with. And the idea of communion, I think, is very deep and profound. So I didn't even know what communion was. I thought it was religious, but I only looked it up a few weeks ago. And do you know what it is?
3: A desire to be part of a community? Or the
2: close,
3: the,
2: yeah.
3: The bit where you actually manifest that desire into collectiveness.
2: Pretty much. I mean, the definition is, I think, a group of people experiencing the same emotion and or thought at the same time.
3: That's a better way of saying it.
2: Isn't it, yeah. Right? But I just thought it's such a fundamental thing that connects together so much of the things that interest me. And all the way through the film,
3: well,
2: you see people experiencing communion.
3: Well, so the parallels are obviously from that into the music, which is the most important part of the movie, right? Like, and
2: I guess, yeah. Well, to me, the sport is actually very important because it's there all along. Like, we start with cricket in the Phoenix Park being played by South Asians, a mixture of South Asians, Australians, New Zealanders, and Irish people and English people. So it's like a miniature manifestation of the British Empire in the Phoenix Park. And obviously, none of us think the British Empire was a good idea. It was obviously a vile and oppressive project. But there are complex benefits of it too. And one of them being something like cricket being imposed on people, but then being adopted by them. And it's become a common language where these various nationalities can join together in a communion and a shared experience that's very meaningful. You know? So I just think that early section of the film is about the idea of empire and about militarism and having a monument to Wellington, which actually depicts him slaughtering Indian rebels in the on the monument, like, and then to beside that have South Asians playing cricket with English people, I thought was a lovely kind of, they're literally beside it, you know, so I just thought it was a lovely connection. And again, it's that idea of what does sport signify? What does it mean?
3: A gazillion different things, right? And and it's obviously constantly evolving and changing as well. You do put music from the start to the end.
2: Sure.
3: And did the cobblestone thing happen? Wait, when did that happen? Because it's amazing.
2: Listen, you need a lot of luck when you're making a documentary. Like, that's just the truth. You know, you need a lot of luck, and I had a huge amount of luck on this project. And trad music was always going to be part of the project. Folk music, that scene that grew up in Stony Batter and Smithfield around the cobblestone that's produced Lancome, John Francis Flynn, Lisa O'Neill, Ye Vagabonds, you know, amazing, Ona Canavan, amazing acts who are doing, you know, who are like world names in that scene, all centered around this pub basically. So it was always a kind of hallowed ground, you know, for a scene. So there was always going to be the cobblestone in the mix, I think. But then when the cobblestone's future was threatened by developers who wanted to build a 9-story hotel, I suddenly realized that this was like the absolute hinge around which all the narratives in the film would coalesce. You know, this thing of people saying, no more. We can't. We're going to take the terrible rents. We're going to take the buy-to-let. We're going to take the developers building hotels and student accommodation and Airbnb. But they're not going to take the cobblestone. We're going to draw the line in the sand, you know?
3: Yeah.
2: And that was 9 months into the project, pretty
3: much.
2: Okay,
3: right. Yeah.
2: You know, that was kind of just before Halloween. I remember one of the protests was on Halloween. That's what they were all dressed up as zombies and
3: it
2: stuff.
3: It was amazing, yeah.
2: Well, it was wonderful because it was a very creative expression of politics.
3: Mm.
2: Because the problem I have with a lot of political activism is it has no imagination. It's kind of, you know, it's a placard, it's a speech, usually a boring speech that you have to stand there and listen to.
3: Yeah.
2: These guys dressed up as zombies and had a ceilidh on the steps of the civic offices. They carried a coffin through the streets of Dublin with Dublin as dying on the side of it. Amazing. RIP Dublin, I think it was. You know, they understood the value of an image and of culture and of music. And of course, Irish music is very much a music of communion. It's like, it's a participative amateur ethos. It's like the GAA of music. It's like, it's about participation, not about elite excellence. Do you know what I mean? Like,
3: yeah.
2: Or professionalism. And I think

0: then, so that, and a street protest is actually a very profound form of communion. I mean, that is literally a group of people thinking the same thing, right?
1: Yeah, trying to achieve the same thing as well.
0: Right. Yeah. And also transgressing a little bit. And there's another thing in the film of that slight anarchic lawlessness of the north inner city, you know, that kind of
1: gardens.
0: Right. Yeah. Like when I screened the film in England, there's a huge fireworks scene in the film. And when I screen in England, I have to go, fireworks are completely illegal in Ireland, everyone, just so you know. So that is an act of massive public law.
1: You could watch it and go, maybe we should bring the kids down then next year. And then it was like afterwards when one of the women is describing, like, and then there'd be the cars and they'd be burnt out. And I was like, maybe not.
0: It is. But I love Halloween for that anarchic edge. You know what I mean? Like, I think that's a wonderful thing in Irish society, that the slight bit of danger about Halloween.
1: Yeah.
0: You know?
1: Yeah.
0: It's always been very interesting for me.
1: The other characters, and I don't want to obviously give too much away here, people have to go and see this in the cinema, especially in the cinema, because the music and the sound system is going to be great. And like, was it your intention to make music videos for like the ages for all of these bands who were in the...
0: Well, it's what I did, a music video for Lancome about 5 or 6 years ago,
1: right,
0: for their first album when they were still called Lynched, for Cold Old Fire. And it was very similar aesthetic to this film.
1: Okay.
0: It was like a black and white 4-3 that had Rady Pete doing unaccompanied singing, and I had the band doing their music. And it was one of the best projects I ever worked on. I felt I expressed myself fully, and they loved it as well, and it did really well. And I was also trying to get back into that world with them to do something in that kind of tone. And then I realised that my North Circular film and that film could be the same film, you know, so it all just got smushed together. So, yeah, it's a musical, is the idea of the film. So the idea of a musical is the songs tell the story. So you meet a prisoner and you hear a song about prison. You meet a soldier, you hear a song about being in the army. And that the songs kind of, rather than the film being about the songs are about the film.
1: Yeah. Well, obviously, it finishes with Gemma DeLevy and her family on stage, and I'm like, that was such a transcendent moment to finish it on. The women are, I would say, again, not to like hierarchy here, but they're the most important part of like large parts of the film, and their creativity and just that expression. But Gemma DeLevy's story about her granny, that's incredible stuff.
0: Well, when I heard that, I was so chuffed, because one of the things that had kind of emerged throughout the film was that we had these characters who were contemporary and alive and, you know, right in front of you, but they had these very deep connections to narratives of the past, you know, personal connections or family connections. So Gemma, it turns out, her grandmother, great-great-great-grandmother was the midwife of Monto, which was the biggest red light district in Europe, around Railway Street, Foley Street, behind Connolly's, near Connolly Station, near the North Circular. So the midwife of Monto effectively would look after sex workers who'd become pregnant and help them deliver their babies. I mean, as you can imagine, a pregnant sex worker was not an economic asset to a brothel keeper or a pimp, so they tended to get treated very badly and be ejected from their accommodation and just ostracized. So I think she was a very important figure, the Granny Dunleavy, as they call her, because not only did she deliver the babies, she also offered a bit of succor and support to people who were being treated very, very badly by people who ran the places.
1: And
0: well, mostly women, the brothel keepers there, you know, like...
1: Where's the church that... I didn't realise that. Where's the church that Gemma DeLevy goes into?
0: So the church is the chapel of the convent on Sean McDermott Street, where the Magdalen Laundry was.
1: It's closed, is it?
0: Oh, yeah.
1: Yeah.
0: Like, we had a huge, long process of gaining access to that building, because it's very contested, the building. The future of the building is being discussed. It's a hot political potato in Dublin One. And there's a lot of films about Magdalen Laundries and mother and baby homes happening, and they all want to go in there because it's the one to be in, because it's so atmospheric and so high profile. But getting in there was genuinely eerie. You couldn't make it up. Like, we went in, there was a mummified dead pigeon on the ground, and there was sort of cobwebs dripping off the furniture, and like, it was very creepy. But Gemma, unbelievably, when she was a tiny child, remembers going to that church when it was open.
1: It's seen as like, it's scary. Like, it is scary. And her ability just to tie everything all together, like, she's a superstar. She's a genuine superstar. You come away from the film going, wow. Like, if Jonathan Franzen wrote a 700-page novel about the Dunleavys, you'd read it twice.
0: I know, right? She is sort of the complete package. It's like, she's sort of remarkably charismatic, amazing screen presence, entrepreneurial, thoughtful, has a bit of poetry to her.
1: Yeah, totally understands the history and representing the area and herself, and just while actually just being, as opposed to wearing that with any difficulty. So
0: totally, yeah, she's a remarkable character, really. Yeah,
1: the institution of the Magdalen Laundry is obviously that part of it, and it's kind of there. The other institution is Grange Gorman, yeah, which is where you live, right?
0: Right, yeah, so, indeed. I'm a proud coach at St. Brendan's Grange Gorman GAA club. The mighty Minnows.
1: Very good.
0: Between the twin Death Stars of Nafina and Plunkett's, we plough our lonely furrow.
1: Everybody likes to be the underdog.
0: St. Brendan's is an interesting club. It was originally, I think, populated mostly by psychiatric nurses from the mental hospital.
1: Right.
0: So they would typically be beefy young men from the country, who were used to a bit of rough and tumble in the day job, and they brought that to the pitch. So it's a club in a weird state where the men's team are still very much people who aren't from Dublin who've come up and connected and found their communion at St. Brendan's, but the nursery is kind of bubbling under with all the local
1: hipster children
0: basically. There you go. Insufferable hipsters, a lot of us.
1: But they're again incredible scenes in there, and again I'm not going to give any of the details away, but like to discover there's an incredible scene in the movie where your jaw drops and you're like, I just can't believe what I've heard.
0: Yeah.
1: And again, is that good luck? Is that good fortune finding somebody who's willing to tell that story?
0: Well, I don't want to spoil it, you know, and I often need to be respectful to that person because they were very, very generous with their story. But there is a character in the film who's a very, very talented tin whistle player who busks outside my local shops and who I just got chatting to because he chats to everyone at the shop.
1: And that's how that happened.
0: Yeah, and then I thought that fella's probably worth a conversation.
1: Yeah.
0: And then just peeling back layers, you know, if he's like flicking through pages of a book and he went deeper and deeper into his life. But he's an extraordinary man and a very resilient, brilliant guy, you know, in many ways. Sean Atuma is his name. I'm hugely fond of him, and I had to bring the film to his house to show it to him, which was very nerve-wracking for both of us, you know. And he watched it in complete silence, his section, and then he just said, "It's a wonderful production, you've captured me perfectly."
1: Right, great.
0: And I've never been so relieved.
1: I'm sure.
0: He's great. But I don't want to say too much more about him.
1: No, you know what, though?
0: His nephew told me he's probably in the top three tin whistle players who has ever lived.
1: Really?
0: Yeah. Like, his nephew is Eamon de Barra, who is Damien Dempsey's band leader and is a big figure in the folk trad scene. And he said Sean, at his prime, was world class.
1: Right.
0: And is still very, very good, despite all the tough things he's been through.
1: Yeah. Well, you can see it. Yeah, like middle of a conversation, little bit of whistling, middle of a conversation, picks it up, and then it takes you to places that you didn't know you were going to go, which I guess is the whole point of the music. You talk there about the relief when somebody who's in the movie sees it and is happy with it. You've given birth to this thing now, and you've been on the circuit for the last couple of weeks at various festivals, and the 4-star review from The Guardian lands.
0: Yeah.
1: When you know that there's a review in The Guardian, what's that moment of like, I have to read this. I'm gonna leave it there until I'm ready to it.
0: Well, it's even worse actually. Glenn, the PR fella who's been done a brilliant job, he on Saturday he goes, "The Guardian review is coming on Tuesday."
1: So he knew in advance. Like
0: he knew the review was coming,
1: hours
0: but he knew nothing about what was in it. So of course I was really relaxed about that, you know, for a whole 3 days. So yeah, that was a big release of tension when that came in, and he loved it so much that I'm just really blown away when anyone who isn't from Ireland enjoys the film, you know, because it is so local. And when I was making it, I was like, is this a local film for local people? Is this a glorified community art project, really? But it kind of is. But then to bring it to London and Cambridge and Sheffield, and then to The Guardian love it, and you're like, wow, you know, this is resonating beyond. And I suppose, like, to us it's familiar, to them it's exotic and curious, you know. And it's a difference, and I think the music transcends a lot of cultural barriers.
1: Yeah.
0: I think no matter where you are, that music's gonna land with you. You know, it's just the musicians in this film are much better at what they do than I am at what I do, and I'm very lucky to be half the minute. You know what I mean?
1: You know, you're really good. This is like this is the best work you've done. We've been talking about your work. You did Jump Boys. People will be familiar.
0: Jump Girls
1: numerous times.
0: Yeah.
1: About the various sports bits that you've done over the years. I think the first time you were on the show was actually 20 years ago, talking about Robbie Keane t-shirts.
0: My God, 20 years. Jesus, that is frightening, isn't it?
1: So you're an overnight success now after 20 years of hard work.
0: Well, more. Well, I got to be honest, it wasn't hard work. Hard work was something it took me a long time to get the hang of, to be honest with you. I took my sweet time. But, you know, I think with this project, the Arts Council gave me the money and said, make the film you want to make. Do not compromise. Do not come back with a TV doc. Don't cut the editorial corners to suit anyone. Just make the film you want to make. It's amazing. That never happens, you know? So it keeps a huge amount of pressure on me, though, as well, because I'm like, I'm going to make the film I want to make. So if it's crap, I'm the one who made it. There's no one else's fault. There's nowhere to hide. Yeah, you know, but you can't go, oh, it's that guy made it crap, you know? So, and there was also a lot of pressure of it being where I live. Like, if it was bad, I would be reminded of it.
1: Stinking out the local joint.
0: Seriously.
1: Yeah,
0: every time
1: I'd
0: open the front door, I'd be like, ugh. Like, I'd have to move house. I'd have to go to the south side or something even worse.
1: No.
0: You know? So it kind of, it was a really hard project, and it was very under-resourced, and I was really went through a very deep, dark tunnel making it, where I was like very stressed out about it. So for it to come together and for it to be in the cinema, and it's sold out tonight in the Lighthouse, and it's sold out tomorrow in the IFI and one of the screenings, the special events we're doing, and, you know, and cinema is communion. You see, that's the thing, is like, you're sitting at home watching this on Netflix or on Mubi or on Vimeo, and you're kind of half looking at your phone, and
1: it's
0: the kettle's boiling, and there's a kid swinging out of you. If you're in a cinema and you're bed into the cinema with all these other people, and you're going on that journey with them, and it's mad. So I've seen the film in the cinema about 9-10 times, and after the first three times, I was like, I'm going to just not watch it this time. I've seen it too many times. I'm going to go out and do emails or whatever. Every single time I stay, because, and it's not the film really, it's hearing the audience and how they respond to it is so special. And that's what cinema gives you, is that sense of going on a journey with people, you know?
1: So the advice is to everybody to go and see it in the cinema. Does a good review and the positivity behind it create momentum that actually helps more people see the movie? Is that...
0: I think so. I think so. But you know, I think for films like this, it's all about someone telling you it's worth seeing.
1: Yeah.
0: And like, actually, WhatsApp is a big part of what I'm trying to use, kind of encourage people to share it with their friends on WhatsApp, because I think, you know, the high-level social media and the press, it's so suffused of branding and marketing dollars now. I think if someone WhatsApps you going, this is a really good film, that's something you believe, right?
1: Yeah.
0: You know, so in a way, like...
1: We did see a lot of that during COVID, where people were believing the WhatsApp.
0: True enough.
1: You know, so
0: that's not what I was talking about, but yeah, you know, point taken. It's not exactly a
1: same thing, just in reverse.
0: Right, yeah, for sure.
1: Using the superpowers against the enemy.
0: Yeah. But no, I would love people to go and see this in the cinema. I think it's something that people got out of the habit of doing during COVID. And anyone I know who has come to see it in the cinema has gone, God, I really enjoyed that experience of being there.
1: Yeah.
0: You know, so...
1: And sorry, last question. Is there going to be an album of the soundtrack? Is that something that, like...
0: You're not the first person to ask me. And I, from the first time I heard it, I was like, that's just a pipe dream. That's never going to happen. But sometimes things like that do happen. And like, if I find myself opening the double vinyl of this soundtrack, it'll be vinyl, double vinyl. That's the dream. That would actually be the ultimate, if I could just slot that into my record collection. I think then I will finally have arrived.
1: I don't see any reason why not, though. Like, the soundtrack is so amazing that it would be great to have it collected.
0: Right.
1: Because that's a way into, like, soundtracks are a way in for the non-music aficionados.
0: It's a fair point. Like, I mean, going back years, do you remember Buena Vista Social Club? Like,
1: yeah,
0: I'd say a lot more people heard that record than ever saw that movie, you know?
1: Harder They Come, the soundtrack.
0: Right. Yeah, yeah, for sure. You know, and even, like, I know, I mean, I'm a fan of film soundtracks, and actually the incidental music in the film that Kevin Murphy let me use from his back catalogue is also amazing. He played in the Savoy before the film last Friday on the cello, played a few themes from the film, and it was absolutely superb. Like,
1: yeah.
0: You know, so.
1: Well, enjoy the rest of your victory lap.
0: Come here, thanks for having me in. It's great to be here again.
1: No, it is, it's your best work. It's like a career week, career year. So enjoy it.
0: Thanks, dude.
1: The movie's called North Circular. Yeah, go and see it.
2: Off the Ball Rugby.
3: This opens the door for Sam Prendergast again, and it's important you don't dismiss this guy, because I know he's had his issues defensively and from a physical point of view, but he's still a very talented 10 and very young, and obviously it would be great for the Irish team.
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1: Now, I'm delighted to welcome our next guest to the show. It's a very special treat for us this morning, courtesy of Keith. Sean Dyche, good morning to you. How are you?
2: Morning, how are you going?
1: Yeah, we're great. Gary Neville.
2: Hey, before you ask me anything, right?
1: Go on.
2: So Keith is chasing me to get on this Zoom call. Now, imagine trying to get Keith to a team meeting or to the bus or anything when I was his manager. And he's chasing me going, come on, they're ready for you. And I'm like, really?
3: Come on, tables have turned, what?
1: We've heard his side of that story. Maybe you want to tell us a little bit about your side.
2: Oh, yeah, I bet you've heard his side of that story, yeah. I bet. That's good to see you. Good to see you, Keith.
3: Great to see you, Gaffer. Great to see you. Put me on the back foot straight off the bat there.
2: Of course, like I do.
3: How are you keeping? I hear you're playing a lot of golf.
2: Not as much as I'd like. I'm doing bits and bobs, just started sort of coming out, doing a bit of the media stuff and, just watching my lad play. So it's been great. I've watched him more times in the last couple of months than I've in a couple of years. So that's been great. My daughter's doing great at university. So I've seen a bit of her and stuff like that. So a bit of just life, really. Just, stuff that you put off when you're working all the time because you can't, you just haven't got time.
1: Are you interested in real life now in a way that maybe you might not have been if you were still a football manager? I guess what I'm asking is there a world in which maybe you don't go straight back into management?
2: Well, there's certainly a lot of offers coming my way that are outside, well, linked to the game mainly, but I mean, today I'm down at Saracens doing a Q&A for them, which I've done before. Some of that kind of, because there's lots of crossovers. I don't know anything about rugby and not a lot about other sports, but there's lots of crossovers, environment, culture, so it's mainly that sort of thing. So I quite enjoy that. Spoken to a couple of different companies and done some talks for them, different media things. So, yeah, quite, it's one of them weird things. The Premier League, when you've been in it 10 years, opens a lot of different avenues. So I'm kind of open-minded. I mean, I love the football side of things, so that may come round my way again, but I'm quite open-minded for what comes next? I'm only 53. There's plenty of life in front of me. So, yeah, I'm pretty open-minded at the moment, actually.
3: Do you know what? I think you'd be brilliant at. Do you remember when, I think it was it Levante against Barcelona, you brought us over to watch?
2: And That's right, just
3: by chance, I ended up sitting next to you, and you were giving me a little bit of commentary in the ear about Messi and look at him walking around, Keith. But you were quick to remind me that he's the only player in the world who will get away with it. Would you ever go into commentary? I think you'd be brilliant at commentary, Roy Keane-esque.
2: I've been asked a few different things. I've been offered a few different things, but yourself, or you can imagine, when you come out of a job as high profile as Everton, you should let it calm a little bit. You know what I mean? I'm delighted for what's going on there. There's so many weird stories about that. I'm so pleased. Moyes is a great fellow. Got a lot of respect for him. Well, I said we left it in a good place and good shape just because the league table. Well, Keith, just because the league table says one thing, it doesn't mean it's not organised, it's structured, the players are fit, they know what they're doing. And Moyes knows that. The point for that story is that now that Moyes has got off to a really good start, they've got some wins, it calms everything down, which means I can carry on and people are not suddenly throwing everything at you like nature of life in football can be. So I think it's time now when I've just started doing a few, things like this and some good stuff for people I know and then some other stuff I do a bit for charity, kidney research and stuff like that. But yeah, back to the football thing will be now that it's a bit calmer, then I can start entering back into giving an opinion or offering an opinion or sharing an opinion, whichever way you look at it.
1: Because some people are addicted to management.
2: No, I'm not. Goodness me. Kills you. Kills you, man. But it's, there's a... I don't know how to describe it. There's something inside you, I think, if you're that way inclined. And it's not necessarily the game. I think a lot of the games now, there's a lot of question marks for me over the game. The morality of the game, it will feign injury, falling all over the place, been driving me mad for years. But what you do as a manager and you're trying to align players, you're trying to get the best out of them. I personally have attempted to give them what I thought was maybe a viewpoint of their life or certainly a professional viewpoint of their life along with on the pitch. I enjoyed that side of it, still do. I enjoy the idea of strategy and structure and helping players and trying to find a way to win. So I do enjoy that side of it. But I think the game is softened considerably at the moment, and I'm not keen on some of the game. I think there's things that need to be questioned from the powers that be, and I don't think they are getting questioned.
3: Yeah, I wanted to ask you about that. Erik ten Hag, before he left Manchester United, was saying that these modern-day footballers, he didn't use the word soft. I think he used the word they can't take criticism. Is that becoming more and more difficult to manage players? Because that I always thought that was one of your strongest suits as a manager, was man management. Is that getting more difficult?
2: Yeah, I think the thing is now that the, you know, most of life revolves around perception, not actual fact, in my opinion. So, therefore, you know, players to give them just the literal truth is getting a bit more difficult. But they're brought up in a society that's a bit more like that. So, therefore, you just have to learn how to manage that situation. It's not everyone's fault. You know, people blame the youngsters. It's not society's changed. You know, and it's molded them in a different way. So, you know, people think you're blaming the players. I don't. I'm certainly not blaming the players. It's part of their life, and that's the way it changes. So I think you have to adapt. I don't think it's easy. I can understand his frustrations. I don't think it's easy. The demand is certainly different. And as soon as you've given them what you think is the truth, as soon as they leave the room, they've got 10 other people giving them some, you know, this fluffy version of the truth. And you're like, no, the truth's still the truth. You know, and it's like, you can fluff it up and you can perceive how you want, but the truth is the truth. And I always try to be very truthful with players.
1: And did that change?
2: Change in what way? What do you mean?
1: Like, over the last kind of, so from Keith's time to now, did the hangers-on, did they become more prevalent and more vociferous?
2: Let me make it clear. Firstly, your words were hangers-on,
1: sorry.
2: Not mine.
1: Sorry,
2: that's,
1: yeah.
2: That's how you get me in trouble. They're not my words. I suggested the people around them, the professional people often met around them, but they often give them a different story than what you're trying to give them. And the irony of it is you've got a, and I used to say this openly with players, you've got a group of, let's say, manager, assistant manager, first team coach, sports scientist, strength and conditioning coach, goalkeeping coach, if you're a goalkeeper. These are specialist people who've been doing it all their life. And for some reason, players choose to listen to someone who's done 2 minutes on a sports science course. And you just go, what is that all about? That is a challenge at the moment, because a lot of players now are going outside of these very professional units and finding their own, whoever it may be, you know, all these specialists from everywhere. And I'm like, well, I gotta be honest, we've got some pretty handy people here, and they've been in this game a long time. They've got thousands of games of experience, and for some reason, not all players, by the way, there are a lot more players who go to these outside sources, and I can't quite work that bit out. I'm going, well, what could they know more than we know? So I'm a bit, I think that's a change in the game, and I think that's getting harder to manage. You know, when players look outside of the unit you've got and decide they're right, and let's face it, if you're outside of the unit, you're probably just going to tell them what they want to hear. Probably. Not always, but probably.
4: Do you still love the game, Sean?
2: I think I love the job. I love the intrigue of working with players and hoping to give them something I didn't have. I think the game is in, I personally feel the game isn't in great shape at the moment. I think, like I said to you, I think, you know, it's getting a little bit more like a show now. And as much as that's amazing in some ways, because there's been so, I must make it clear, there's been so incredible advances in the game. I mean, you know, the media coverage now is extraordinary, and the camera views and, you know, the detail in the game. So not really that side of it. The actual players and what they're doing, I think, is, well, the powers that be have allowed the players or almost encouraged them now to, you know, I mean, the diving's at an increased rate now. The feigned injury, I really don't like that. I mean, look, diving has been always there in a different form. You know, slight contact in the box, clever centre forwards would always go down. So that's always been there, but it's just got worse, I think. But the feigning of injury, I'm not keen on that at all. And this idea, you know, someone makes a tackle now and it's like a furore in the stadium. And you're like, goodness me, I'm happy to see a tackle. I'm seeing a tackle. I've seen one tackle in about three games, you know. I'm standing there going, goodness me. And, you know, everyone blows it all up. So I think there's parts of the game that could be a lot better. I don't like the fact that kids, you know, my lad plays, and when he was younger, they were diving all over playing, and kids arguing with referees, and, you know, they see all these things that the pros are doing, and they copy them. And then I think the powers that be could maybe, you're not gonna stop it, but maybe just slow it down and control it a little bit better, I think. But I've been talking about this for years, and I don't know, there's not many who seem to want to change it.
3: Has the game gone a bit too tactic heavy, Gaffer? Like, from my money, I'm obviously nowhere near as deep into it as you, but I always think the better motivated player, the player that makes less mistakes, the fitter player, will generally come out on top, and, you know, in a tactical battle, just outrunning somebody, outwalking somebody, and making decent decisions.
2: Well, the way that the game has changed now is that you're kind of onto something there, but the tactical demand has changed and got more depth to it, because if you think about it, if you can't, well, I'm gonna exaggerate here. It's not that you can't, but let's say you've got a limited chance to really tackle someone. You've got a limited chance to really make a physical contact. You don't want to make a physical contact. So therefore, if you're a side now, you're tactically trying to usher people and push and move and, you know, accept, like cutting out passing lanes, you know, so that you can intercept without much physical contact. So I think the reason why the tactic heavy idea is, there isn't as much physical combative football, so therefore you've got to find a way of stopping the opposition. And that has got to be cleaner, it's got to be more accurate, it's got to be more timed, you know, precisely, particularly in the box. So the best way of doing that is getting people into position quicker, players registering the tactical demand quicker and seeing the picture quicker. So I think that's how it's changed. And of course then you've got a million and one people who all want to tell you your tactics are right, wrong or indifferent. So that puts a bigger demand and a more in-depth demand. The analytics put a deeper demand on it, because your analytics team are saying, well, look, you know, we watched this, we saw that, these do this, these do that. So there's a lot of information now out there, just even in the public domain. Mm. And then you've got your, you know, your club's domain, where, you know, we certainly had analysts, as you know, at Burnley, and that grew over the years, and at Everton, even at Watford, you know, just not as deep, not as much depth to it. So I think the tactical demand, I think you're right. I think it's got much more tactical heavy, but I think it's because of the lack of combative nature of the game. You can't really go too physical with any player, because you're going to put yourself in trouble. So less physical contact, more cleverness from the team, of their organisation, their tactical demand, of their understanding of distances, speed, you know, recovery. Transition's massive. For me, transition's been the biggest change in the game for the last 7 or 8 years. It's always been there, but the speed of players seeing the picture, you know, defence to attack, that speed when they can see the picture has been a massive advancement in the game. And it does link into your point about the tactics, definitely.
4: There's a lot of noise now for sure around the game. There's loads in that, Sean. But in purer times, I have to ask you about Keith here, because Keith's always telling us he's a very talented player and we're like, we're going to nod along with him. But just how good was Keith Tracy?
2: Very, very top. Could have been top. Look, you know, he's had his challenges and we're aware of that. He's spoken openly of that. That happens in life to many different people. But as talented as certainly as I've seen around groups, and power as well for them skinny little legs, somehow created an immense amount of power. I could never work that out. But he's a very, very good player and a good person as well, in my belief. There's a lot of challenges, but, you know, people have challenges. I've met a lot of footballers with challenges. I don't speak openly about them. Keith decided to do that and he included me in that. But I keep myself, my lips tight about my players and all the varying challenges they've had, because I've had lots of players with lots of different difficulties and they stay private to this day.
4: You had such an interesting career as well as a player. You started off in Nottingham Forest. Am I right in saying you didn't play a senior game, but you were at the club the same time as Brian Clough was there?
2: Yeah, I was there for 3 years from kind of 80, well, just over 3 years, from 87 to 90, and then went on loan. And, you know, I was probably a different type there. Well, no, probably players of my ilk and that age were probably like that. As soon as I went on loan, I didn't want to play in the reserves and the A team. I could have went back, I think, and I think they would have given me another contract. But I was out there running and playing and enjoying it. So just wanted to play. So I decided to leave them. But it was a great 3 years and a great grounding for me, and still many friends for, you know, well, as you probably know, my assistant played there with me and lived with me, or I lived with him, Steve Stone, coach, Tony Loughlin, I've had as a coach. These are all guys that I knew from a very young age at Nottingham Forest.
4: Did you have any interaction with Brian Clough himself?
2: Yeah, of course, you all do. I mean, it's one of them things. It's, he was, you know, there used to be stories that he wasn't at the training ground as much, but he was always at games. He took great pride in the whole club, so, you know, obviously the first team, he'd travel with the reserve teams very, very often. The youth team on a Saturday morning, if the first team were playing it off, he'd come down and watch the youth games. He'd come and watch the youth cup games. And his whole power was throughout the club. Mm. I mean, you know, if you saw Del Boy, his dog, running into the changing room, trust me, you're diving somewhere where he's not. You're diving in usually the drying room. We were talking about this the other day, actually. I was with local Steve Guyne, and I've just been on an FA kind of trip to Como, like a learning trip, and I was kind of the elder statesman, just rubbing off on the players, some of the young players. Really good trip. And Steve Guyne and me were talking about the old Forest days, and we always said there's a corridor in the Forest ground. Keith will know it when you come into the Forest ground. It's still there, but they've changed some of the rooms, and there was a drying room on the left. And we used to laugh right off, because when Del Boy used to run in, that dryer would be full of first team players, reserve players. You've just dived into it. If he ever opened that door, he'd be like, hey, what are you lot doing in here, you buggers? You know what I mean? We'd be there just wetting ourselves. But we used to stand there and go, shh, shh. the boss is here, the boss is here. And that includes some of the first team players as well. So, yeah, there's many, many stories about the power that he had.
3: Brilliant. Do you still, did you have the fine whale in use at Everton?
2: Yeah, slightly differently. The lads were maybe not as open to some of the things he used to do, certainly not like he used to do when you were out, Keith. We had a different kind of character, let's say, at Burnley.
4: What's the fine wheel?
3: The fine wheel was it was really simple. It was A to Z on like the Wheel of Fortune. So if you left your slips on the ground, or you didn't bring your water bottle in, or you did something wrong, not massively wrong that you'd have to go to the gaffer, but you know, a little bit of lighthearted stuff. If you spun and you landed on L was a lap dance. So you would spin again, and the squad number you landed on would have to give you a lap dance. If you landed on V, you'd have to V'd your legs. B was a boy band. Boy band nobody wanted, because if you landed on B, you had to spin another four times, and the four squad numbers you got had to come up and sing a song with you. So you generally wouldn't even do anything. You wouldn't have done anything wrong during the week, but somebody would spin, your number would pop up, and all of a sudden you're up giving a bit of boy zone or something. But it was brilliant. It just drove standards, and the dressing room ended up policing itself.
4: You went from A to Z, did you?
3: A to Z. I was on that wheel quite a lot, yeah.
2: No, he's right. See, another popular misconception is, and don't get me wrong, it comes with a territory of who I am and how I look and all that. People are going, oh, yeah, he does this, he does that. That was purely brought around because, like he said, we wanted to bring, like, an enjoyment factor, but reminded them that, and as Keith said, this is not serious stuff, not like if you've, you know, been late 10 times. This is like little things, but keep a bit of professional standards. But the other thing about it, you know, I spoke to my psychologist about different ways, and it was actually, I never take credit for, you know, I always say the best coach are the best thieves, but I always own up to where they come from. And it was Mark Howard, actually, had heard about this thing Mark Howard's my sports scientist, who went with me for many years, came with me to Everton as well. He just heard about it, so he didn't know the details. He'd heard that in rugby they had this idea. So I said, right, I'm loving that. So after my first few months, the players had got a bit soft with their discipline. And, you know, as a manager, you don't want to be constantly in their ear, believe it or not, although Keith would probably go, he was in my ear. But honestly, so the idea was, it wasn't just about keeping on top of him. It's kind of stripping back the ego and making everyone realise we're together. You know, we can laugh with each other, not at each other. There's a big difference in life. When you're laughing at someone, that's a whole different ballgame. Mm-hmm. But when you're laughing with them, and it just created this real atmosphere and this real bond. And in particular, in a massive season, you know, we started it the season before, but then the next season when, you know, some players had left, we brought others in, we created this really good environment of very good players, I must make it clear, but also this stimulus behind it. And it sort of became our own, where people, you know, the players would try and do it down, and all the little habits we used to do, like the team, we used to get them to, for a warm-up, they wouldn't just jog out and walk out, they'd all go out together, and I mean fly out. And, you know, I remember when you're a manager, I know I'm going off course, but this will make sense to you, when you're a manager, you know when you've got that right, when you hear a story from another player later, one of them went to Jason Shackle, look at you lot, what are you doing that for? And he just turned around to me and went, that's what we do. And that's it. You know, they took ownership of it. It became that simple message becomes quite a powerful thing. Because players get embarrassed about weird stuff. You know, they're like, oh, why are you doing that? And they sort of do each other down. This wasn't about that. This was about creating a unique atmosphere and stripping off people's egos, where they all just thought, you know what? If I can say do a lap dance to one, and they're all buzzing and having a laugh with it, well, then we're a group. You know, we're bonded together. Mm. Nearly got there, Keith, in answer to your question, long-winded one, but nearly got there with Everton. But there was a few characters found it all a bit like, why am I doing that? Why do I have to tell the lads three jokes? You know, why do I have to do this? Why do we have to do that? So what we agreed in the end, we did more of a fine wheel. So, you know, still good fun, but it was more of an actual fine wheel. And some, what Keith didn't mention, some you win back. Yeah. So some would be, plus the players, some would be like a free spin. Some would be like, they weren't massive fines either, by the way, like you get 50 quid and stuff like that. You know, we're not talking thousands, which undermines people or hurts them. This is quite light for the money around in football. But it's just a gesture, as if to say, come on, lads, reel it in. Let's keep our professional standards. And I've used it everywhere, and it's worked pretty well on the whole.
4: Sean, I know you have to go. Just one more from me.
2: I have to go because when you got no job, you're in a rush to do everything. No, joking apart. I'm getting in the car and I'm going down to Surrey today. And I must tell you, by the way, I just thought of you guys. Well, Keithy, back in the day, Keith, I must make it clear. So look, I've got my Guinness glass with my name written on it because I went to the Guinness factory. I took the Everton staff to the Guinness factory. We're over in Carlton House last year. So there it is. They've actually put my name on it. And drinking water, Keith, you'll be pleased to know.
3: Good. I thought it was vodka.
2: Yeah. No, that's when you're in a job. When you're out of a job, it's water. When you're in the job, it's vodka.
4: Sorry, I was just going to ask about the Irish players at Pelundia. So we have Keith here. You signed Robbie Brady and Jeff Hendrick at Burnley. Oh, and you inherited...
2: I saw Jeff last week. I went over to Derby to see John Eustace. Yeah, he's doing a bit over there. He looked great. He looked well.
4: And you inherited Seamus Coleman as well. And every manager speaks so glowingly of Seamus Coleman. Like, what is it about him that's so special?
2: He's just got the old school, and that's not a bad thing, by the way. Old school in his mentality. He's very professional and modern in his professionalism, the way he looks after himself. But he's got that solid old school mentality, and is to be marvelled at. He'll speak in front of the group openly. He'll take on the go very passionately. Once he gets on a roll, it's almost like, wow, I just let him roll. He just keeps going and going and going. And he does believe in the club. I mean, he's one of the rare players, and this is not a question on players. This is just the way a playing career works. You know, you might be there 2 years, another club for 2 years, another club. That's the business. But he's been there a long time, as you know, and he actually believes in what the club stand for. So he was certainly very good when I was trying to strip it all back a bit and give it a bit of like a sort of a bigger heart, if you like. He was a massive part in helping with that. But all the lads, as you said, I mean, Keithy was great. I mean, I enjoyed Keithy. We had a great time. You know, it was hard times, you know, sometimes, but a great time. All the lads, Jeff and Robbie, and I mean, they're all great. You know, I was very lucky with the Irish lads, because they were all sound as a pound. There was no messing. A little bit of Keith, had a little bit of work to do with Keith, but generally, they're all great lads. So, yeah, and Seamus certainly one of them, without a doubt.
4: Enjoy the Oasis reunion.
2: I'll probably make it somewhere down the line. I'll probably find a ticket. I've got my tickets, actually. I did buy them, though, just against popular belief that, you know, we get everything free. I did buy them.
1: Well, you're not a politician, so that's why they weren't free. For your own safety, you need to go to a box, Sean.
2: Yeah, I'm not getting involved.
1: Fair enough. Well, listen, go on, Ty.
3: No, it's just the wife was talking about you this morning when I said you were coming on. She was still talking about your presence. Do you remember the stick I used to have to get about that?
2: Ross, goodness me, got killed, didn't he? Yeah. So Keithy and Ross, they were on the balcony once, and Ross is a great lad, Ross Wallace. So he's Keithy's missus, we're on this. I think it was the first promotion, Keith, wasn't it? Down at my mate's place.
3: The promotion party, yeah.
2: Yeah, my mate's got a fantastic place, amazing location called the Swan at the Globe Theatre, and it looks over St. Paul's. It's beautiful. So he'd kindly done like a night for us. And so the girls were there and the lads and some of their staff, obviously, and the directors. And I just happened to walk on the balcony and Keith was having a chat with his missus and Ross Wallace and his missus. And he'd come out with that immortal line. He'd gone, he's just got great presence. So as soon as I walked out, Ross absolutely done him up and went, Keithy's just been saying you've got great presence, like that. He was going, so yeah, I do remember that, mate. I do remember that. We were wetting ourselves. So it took him a while to live that one down.
3: Still haven't. Ross is still at me over.
2: Do you know, I did see Ross, you know. So, lad, you like this one, right? So I have a massive respect for the players who've all worked under me, good, bad and indifferent. And I saw Ross just before, I forgot to say this, Keith, I saw Ross just before we finished at Burnley, or not far, maybe a few months before, and he was working in the youth department, and he come walking by. So I got him over in front of all the lads, and I went, he's one of the ones that started the journey, lads. Without him and all them, that group, you wouldn't have all this because they had training ground, pitches and all that. And he was so embarrassed, Ross, but I meant it. I meant every word I was saying. And he was, you know, Ross is like, he looks so sheepish. And all the lads gave him a round of applause. And he went, thanks, Gaffer, like he doesn't walk off as if like, oh, no. Don't forget that, yeah. Good lads.
1: Listen, enjoy your talk with Saracen. Thanks a million for making time for us this morning, Sean. Cheers.
2: No worries. You take care. Take care, Keithy boy.
3: See you later, Gaffer. Good luck.
1: Enjoy the mini-retirement.
2: Bye, lads.
4: All the best.
1: It's Sean Dyche there.
0: Off the ball. GAA.
5: And if you think about, like, even what he added to his game as well, was like his aerial ball. Like, for such a small man, his leap was off the charts. How he could paw a ball and come down. And I think he had it all, genuinely, as an inside player. But my big thing for him was the way that he could move between the lines. He could play inside and then drift out to the half line and be an option for that puck out.
0: Join in the obsession. 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
1: Yeah, it's funny you bring up that midfield, because we were talking with Pat Nevin during the week, and he was saying that Beckham actually prevented Lampard and Gerrard from ever being able to play together, because he didn't actually fulfil the functions of a right-sided player. He didn't make space for them, he didn't make the right runs, and ultimately the comparison boiled down to Beckham not really being fit to lace Lampard's boots, that actually if you were picking your team, you'd pick Lampard every day over Beckham.
2: Well, I think that would be fair. I wouldn't be too hard on Beckham in that particular way. I think we're going to talk about him later on in a different way. But I don't think he prevented players from playing well. I mean, the players that he played with most were Gerrard and Lampard as midfield partners. Yeah. And Gerrard would come in to a similar category, in my opinion, as Lampard. I never ever felt that Gerrard was a genuine midfield player, again, who controlled things. He was, again, a goal scorer coming from midfield. And that's why I think the two of them never, they always said they could never play together in midfield, because neither of them really dictated from a deep position. They were both, you know, they said they get on the end of things, Chair. Well, you know, when the two of them played, both of them were good at getting on the end of things, but you have to initiate things to get on the end of things.
1: Yeah.
2: And neither of them could initiate. So they always struggled together in the middle of the field. But I wouldn't think Beckham was responsible for that.
1: Tell us then, this is a kind of natural time for us to talk about Beckham. In an honest assessment of his footballing ability, he probably isn't as bad as all the hype suggested. Like, his failure to reach the levels of the hype were probably not necessarily his fault as a footballer. It's just that the hype was out of control.
2: Well, he encouraged that, and he was absolutely brilliant at doing that, Chair. So, you know, you've got to take the rough with the smooth. I always felt that he's a very good player, and particularly for Manchester United, a very valuable player. But I think the celebrity was mistaken for ability. Don't forget, he finished twice, as he reminded people on the television I saw today, that he finished runners-up in the World Player of the Year to two amazing players, as he said, which, you know, insinuated that, you know, if they hadn't been terrific players, he would have won it. So his self-promotion has been the best I've ever seen from a professional footballer. But I think he was a very valuable player. But I often felt with the press, particularly, that his celebrity was mistaken for ability as a player. I never, ever thought he was in the same class as Keane and Giggs and Scholes, for example, when he played alongside them. And they never got a mention in the World Player of the Year.
1: Yeah, which is weird, isn't it?
2: Well, he's a celebrity, he was a star, and still is a star. And the best I've ever seen at self-promotion, Ger. Even today, if you see the publicity surrounding his retirement, where he said he felt it was time to call it quits. You know, he's 38. Well, in fact, he hasn't kicked the ball in all seriousness for the last 5 years. And he still remained as one of the top names in the game. So, you know, I think it's been manipulation of the press, if you call it, and that might be too strong a word.
1: I think it's a function of the time where he burst onto the scene. Football was exploding globally,
2: yes,
1: and mass communication allowed,
2: yes,
1: everybody to cling on to one person. And, like, in fairness to him, he managed, like, while you're saying he encouraged it, and he did also decide that this was going to be his thing. He was going to be...
2: And he was brilliant, and he's brilliant at it, Ger. You know, a few years ago, there was a lot of people saying he was a bit thick in that. Anything but. I mean, I think he was wise enough. If he wasn't that clever, he was certainly clever enough to listen to people around him that could promote him in the way that he has been promoted. I mean, he's no doubt has finished up probably as the wealthiest footballer that ever came out of these islands, and that doesn't happen by accident. I mean, he did fall into the Spice Girl sort of company, and I think that helped in the promotion of what he was doing. But he has done it brilliantly and has remained very, very popular with fellow players, which is unusual for somebody to have the celebrity he's got. There's usually a lot of resentment and jealousy, and I think he's worked well with the players that he's worked with. But, you know, when I think back, as an old-timer, Jet, to the players that went in my time, or finished in my time and before, who were absolutely no money whatsoever and very hard times, getting jobs after they finished playing football. And I know it's a sign of the times now, but you see Beckham doing what he's did, is returning as a very, very wealthy individual. But he's played the game absolutely great. I mean, I think he's been better at the celebrity game than he was as a footballer, to be honest.
1: Can I ask you, does it help football, or is there an element of it which kind of, in some way, I don't want to say damages football, because football doesn't get damaged by one guy having his picture taken in a specific pair of sunglasses or his underpants on billboards, but yeah. Is it good for the game?
2: I think overall he's been good for the game. I think he has promoted the image of the game well in a certain way, Chair. And you know, I'm an old time football man, as it were. So I find it hard to take sometimes when he was finishing, you know, as second in the Footballer of the Year, when there were, in my opinion, a lot of players that were better than him. But he was better at the self promotion than anybody else, and he was a star. And he is a star, and the game does need stars, Ger, because I think he's given overall a good image, and overall I'd say he's been good for the game.
1: So, well, there was one last question. Can you ask John, who is the most consistent crosser of a ball he saw? Alan in Tipperary says he's watching football 25 years. Beckham is the most consistent I've seen to cross a ball.
2: Well, he might be a bit younger. I never really saw Peter Lorimer play. Peter Lorimer scored more goals and made more goals than Beckham did, in my opinion. Well, not in my opinion. His record shows for himself. Peter Lorimer, I think, scored about 250 goals for Leeds over a long career and made as many. And but he wasn't a glamorous player, Jared. He was just effective. He didn't need to beat players, but he had just as good, if not a better right foot than Beckham had.
1: Yeah, he just needed a pop star wife and he would have been grand.
2: Well, he wasn't quite as good looking as Beckham either.
3: Off the ball, rugby.
4: 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But I think that's something that they need to be a lot better at.
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0: Off the Ball.
1: Right then, I'm delighted to say we are joined in studio by the Whiffen twins, who are quite often known as legendary swimmers already in Ireland, but I think you're turning into legendary golfers this week, folks. Thanks a million for joining us, Nathan, Daniel. Great to see you both again. Tell us where you're off to.
2: Yeah, we're about to start our holiday. We're going around Ireland golfing. We're starting Ballybunion, and we're going around a bit of Dublin, up north to the County Down, and then we're doing Lahinch and Waterville to finish off.
3: Yeah. Well, it's quite good as well, because we haven't really seen much of the whole of Ireland.
2: We've been like from the top to the bottom, but not around the sides, kind of. So we're going to have a good, even though we've lived here for like 23 years. We just have a bit of red.
1: How much golf do you play?
2: Well, we don't really play a lot, because obviously we swim a lot of the time. Yeah. But we try to play once a week, but even that's a struggle. I haven't played in like 3 months because of the world champs and having the appendicitis, but you've been playing a bit more.
3: I play a bit more because I finished a bit earlier in the season, but I don't know how this first tee shot's going to go, to be honest. Yeah. A bit worrying.
2: We normally get a big crowd when we play watching this golf as well, so it will be our fun.
1: And I presume, given you've had a bit more time to put into it, Nathan, you were expected to knock lumps out of your brother.

0: No, no, no.
1: Daniel's been playing for longer than me, so yeah. It's actually evened up a bit more.
0: It's evened up a bit. Last time we played, I demolished Nathan by like 30 shots. Because
1: I don't think it was 30.
0: Nathan's a bit of an angry player, so he gets, as soon as he gets his head gone, and he can't carry on.
2: Whereas you're more serene, more relaxed.
0: I reset every shot.
2: Okay, right. Yeah. That's the Mamba mentality right there.
1: Tiger Woods, him aside. Yeah.
2: It is one of the most frustrating sports in the world, I presume, going from something that you're absolutely amazing at. Now, I don't want to, cast aspersions on your golf game, but something maybe that you're less amazing at. That must be a frustrating thing to be like, where are my talents gone?
1: I find we actually got a coach.
2: Right? No way.
1: Because we were like, I'm sick of being really bad at golf.
0: We need to get better. So we started taking lessons to get better. Because my friend plays off scratch, and he's probably the best, golfer turned swimmer, because Michael Phelps would be the best swimmer turned golfer. So he's the opposite, and he's really good. He's coming around to play as well, and he hits the ball really far.
1: And and he gets all the courses for free. It's probably why he's still friends with us.
2: Yeah, that is a good friend to have. What are you playing off?
0: I don't even know. Probably like 30, I reckon.
2: Okay, right. Don't even have a handicap sort of thing, is it? And I hadn't realised Phelps is amazing at golf, is he?
0: He's got the world record for the longest putt.
2: Does he really?
0: Yeah, it's like 150 feet or something like that.
2: I should know that. That does ring a bell in terms of some viral clip. Is it a caption video? Yeah, I think I do vaguely remember that. But he's like properly in like the Steph Curry mold of somebody who's come into golf and actually excelled. Wow. It's been a busy enough summer for both of you guys. We might chat a little bit about what's next for you both, because it might end up in the same place. But Daniel, first of all, how are you? I mean, it seems like your body has been through the ringer over the past 2 months.
0: Yeah, well, obviously we had appendicitis 6 weeks before. I was trying to keep it on the down low because I didn't really think it was going to affect me too much, even though I took like 2 weeks off training because of the pains and then having to deal with the antibiotics. But I was going to try getting taken out before the World Champs, but then they told me I wouldn't be able to swim at the World Champs if I got them taken out, so that I wanted to swim. So that was my goal, was to swim. And after the first day, 4 and 3, the pain came back and I had to go straight on the antibiotics. So it just ruined me for the rest of the racing. And then the World Aquatics pulled me out at the 1500, so I couldn't race the rest of the meet.
2: When did you first feel the pain, or when did you first realise this was going to become an issue this summer?
0: Well, five weeks? But it was that's a good question. I think it was at the start of about the middle of June, I think it was.
2: Right.
1: Yeah, because I remember you woke up and I was like, what's wrong with you? Why not? And he was like, I can't go to training. I went, what's wrong? He went, I can't move. I went, oh, just get up and go to training. This happened the same time. I think last time you were ill.
0: Yeah, last time I was ill, I broke the world record the next day.
2: Okay.
0: We were sharing a room. It was at the European Champs. And Nathan was like, just stop making it up. You're just scared that I'm going to beat you or something like that. Yeah. And then I obviously swam really well after that. This was a completely different type of pain.
2: Oh my God. So it was almost like a trigger for you, feeling in agony, but it was not a negative trigger. It was a positive trigger. You're like, I'm going to go out and smash some records in the World Championships in a few weeks.
0: Well, I think I practice all the time that you're never at your best all the time. So, I mean, I thought appendicitis doesn't really matter too much. That's what my head was going. But as soon as it came on my race day, I was like, oh, it was horrible. I was hoping it would last till after. But obviously not.
2: Nathan, when did you realise that Daniel was in a bit of bother here, that like, oh my gosh, my brother's not actually going to be able to reach his potential here?
1: Well, if we're talking about the World Champs, everybody, I got up personally to watch the race in for the 800 free heats, and I was watching, I was like, what's going on here? I was on the FaceTime to my brother, my older brother, and we were like, I don't think he's going to make the final here. And then luckily you made it in.
0: Yeah.
1: And then I was like, Daniel, if you don't swim well in this final tonight, I ain't getting up to watch the 1500.
2: And did you get up to watch the 1500?
0: No, he pulled out.
2: Yeah, so you knew before he pulled out that he was not actually racing in the 1500 final. Yeah, uh-huh. Fair enough. When it comes to actually getting yourself to the start line, was it a situation where it was pure stubbornness on your part, where you were like, I'm actually going to postpone the surgery here, or was it a case where the antibiotics looked to have actually done the job and you're like, I'm in the clear?
0: Well, we got a second, you can't get 2 scans because of the risk of radioactivity. So I saw like 3 different surgeons to get a second opinion, and they tell me it was healed, but they could still feel it. It was a bit off. So I thought it was fine. So I thought I was ready to go. And then I did the whole pre-camp. I was in really good shape, honestly. I thought I was in better shape than I was last year for the Olympics.
2: Nice.
0: I thought I was going to be really fast. And then it just as soon as it came to the race day, I just started feeling the pain again. And then I had to go straight back on the antibiotics. But the antibiotics are nasty. They like rip your stomach up. So then it was just impossible for me to like train on it.
2: I can imagine, like, impossible to walk around and feel any sense of energy when you're on antibiotics. And then also you've got this thing developing inside you as well at that point. Maybe it's just my view on it, but is it not an amazing achievement that you did manage to make it into a final and get to the start line of an 800 meter final in the World Championships?
0: Well, yeah, people are saying, I think I'm a hard, like, critic on myself. Okay. I was expected to win, so
2: still.
0: Yeah. I always have that mindset. I'm always going to be expecting to win, even if I'm not 100%.
1: You're in denial. That's what it was.
2: What did you reckon, Nathan, about the fact that you managed to make it? Are you also the same as Daniel, where you're like, yeah, not good enough, you know, you didn't have anywhere near enough antibiotics?
0: Nathan's worse than me. Yeah.
1: I'm worse than Daniel.
2: Yeah.
1: I was like, should have won. But that's, I don't know, that's why me and Dan live our lives normally.
0: Yeah, that's how we work well together. That's why I think that's actually honestly why we've got so good together, is because we just make sure that each other are as like best as what we can be. And we would always push each other really hard.
1: Yeah, because I know.
0: Maybe too hard in the case of the appendicitis, but.
2: Yeah.
0: No, honestly, we're like so good in training. If you're ever at a training session between us, you'll hear us bickering, probably swearing at each other, telling each other we need to go faster, trying to get in each other's heads. But we're just training partners as well, so we push each other.
2: At what point after the 800 final do you realise that your championships could be over, or that the 1500 final is not going to be a realistic possibility?
0: When I couldn't get out of the pool, probably.
2: Straight away after the final, right? Okay.
0: Well, I got to 300 metres and I was on the world record pace, and I thought I was going to be able to hold it. Hit the wall at 300 metres and I thought I was going to die. Wow. It's like somebody stabbed. I don't know, I've never been stabbed, but if stabbing is anything like that, pain, it was horrible.
2: Wow.
0: Yeah.
2: And is it something that maintains all the way after that, the whole evening? Or?
0: I didn't go for about 4 days after. Wow. I just had to take, I was still taking the antibiotics, so it was just hurting.
2: Was it a risk to go into the pool in your condition at that point?
0: Well, from what the doctor said after my race, he told me that I should have raced at all because there's a risk of exploding. And if it explodes, you can die.
2: Yeah.
0: Yeah, but I think I just kind of blindsided it because I wanted to win.
2: It might be up there with like one of the most insane things that you've done. I know, maybe like as you well know, Nathan, the open water swimming I always find absolutely bonkers how any of you guys can actually do that. But swimming with an appendix that was on the verge of bursting in a world final is pretty impressive as well.
0: Yeah, I don't know. I thought it was like every day I was trying to treat Dallas.
1: I just remember watching the 800 final then. He was right. He was right. He could do it the final 300. And then all I just see is him shift back.
0: Start going slowly backwards.
2: So what's the plan now? I presume you've got to get it taken out.
0: Yes.
2: Unless you want to like go hardcore for the next Olympics. Be like, no,
0: I'm not going to take it out until the start of September because I'm going on a holiday. But basically, they told me that it won't explode if I don't push it anymore. So I just have to control myself when I play golf. But no, honestly, I'm waiting till the start of September. Takes a week of no swimming and I'm going back training again. So it's a very easy recovery. It's just you just have to start real slow when you start back, obviously, because they've gone in with keyhole surgery. So that's really it. But that's the plan.
1: We just try and convince the people to let us have a golf cart on the links.
0: Yeah.
2: And also, if you don't get the better of Daniel over the course of this golf trip while he's in his current predicament, I mean, it reflects very poorly on your golf game, Nathan.
1: There's a lot of pressure there.
2: A lot of pressure.
1: We are playing for a lot of money, I think.
0: We're playing.
2: As I mentioned at the top of this, it's a really interesting time for you both. Congratulations on graduation.
0: Oh, thank you.
2: Is it the same as in Ireland where like you'll actually be presented with your cert later on in the year?
0: No, we've already got it.
2: Oh, you've already got it. Well, graduation has happened.
0: I missed my graduation.
2: Okay.
0: I was in Malaysia doing my pre-camp.
2: Right.
0: But Nathan got to do the walk. He did trip. That's what we were hoping.
2: Did he trip?
1: No.
0: You see all those Instagram videos, people tripping. Yeah. I was like, it's going to happen to Nathan.
1: The video.
2: So, did you accept his degree then?
1: No, they wouldn't let me accept it.
2: Okay.
1: But there were a lot of characters on the graduation stage. Like, I thought everybody just very calm walks up, but people were taking selfies
0: back
1: with
0: flips,
1: Seb Coe, one of the famous runners.
2: He was there.
0: He's the dean of our university, right? Yeah.
2: Okay, well, congratulations on that, and congratulations on what's next. Might kick things off with your selfie here, Nathan. So you are signed, you are on the Cal website at this point, joined their swim team. You signed up around 6 weeks ago, at least that's when it became public knowledge. So University of California, Berkeley next year. Talk to us about this move.
1: So basically, it was last summer. We were sat in Bali with my best friend, Lucas, the one who's coming on our golf trip. And I was like, Lucas, like, what are you doing next year for trading? And I was like, oh, well, I haven't really decided yet because I'll finish my degree. Do I stay in Loughborough as a pro or do I go somewhere else and do study? And Luke's like, well, why don't you go to Cal? And I went, all right, set the phone call up and I'll have a phone call and see what they offer me or what it's like. And then basically from there, it just grew and grew. And then now I'm going on the 28th of August.
2: Okay, amazing. Do you know the specifics of what you're going to be racing? Are you going to do a bit of everything, kind of see where you best fit with the team, or how does a change
1: work? I'm basically just been given, my scholarship is for distance freestyle, so okay. What we swim. And then, so basically, I'm eligible to do the NCAAs, so I'll be swimming the NCAAs, and then I'll have all the dual meets and all the tri meets they do around, mostly California is where they do it, and then we'll travel a bit around, like I go to Minnesota in December, and then February and March, I'm in Atlanta, is where the NCAA championships are.
2: I know how much you've both spoken about how much you just love racing, like training days in Loughborough, mm-hmm. It's all about that. I presume being in the NCAAs and even just being in a high-performing Division One college in the United States, that's just going to be that every single day. It's going to be hugely competitive, right?
1: Yeah, I'm also looking forward to, because our group is way bigger now, because ever since me and Dan said, well, you're not going, but they heard you were coming to train and stuff with me, that it was like more distance people came into the program. And then I was like, this is brilliant. It's even better than I thought it was going to be going to train there. And like the whole, and I'm just excited to see the American side of swimming. Like they're all very positive and I kind of want to change like ways about me training and swimming to be more in a positive way and make it, cause I feel like I deal better with like somebody like telling you've done a good job, stuff like that. Cause a lot of people are different. Like Daniel's very different to me mentally in terms of stuff like that.
2: Yeah, and I think the two of you are very different mentally to a lot of Irish sports people that we know. You know, actually talking yourself up, visualizing what's going to happen seems to have been a big part of both your success.
0: Yeah, definitely. I think that Nathan works with positive talk. I'm more of like a, probably want somebody to like
1: shout at me
0: or like, to be honest, a lot of the time when I've been growing up in swimming, like they never actually give you, a lot of coaches don't really give you that much praise. Because they want to keep it in, so then you keep getting hungrier and hungrier. So I think, I obviously have left up for now, but we've left on really good terms with Andy. I still talk to him all the time. And I was saying to my friends, who I train with really enough, but that I actually don't know when Andy, I've never seen him really excited for a set, but it always kept me wanting more from it. Like, I always wanted to keep trying to make him get happier and happier. But I know he was really excited because I hear from, he tells obviously the other coaches around Loughborough, and then I figure out that I heard that he was celebrating loads of times after some of my sessions, but he just kept it very calm with me because obviously he wanted me to keep going for more. Because I mean, if he told me I was really good every session, then how am I going to keep progressing as an athlete? You know what I mean? It's all about trying to keep progressing. Stuff like that.
1: Yeah, you probably ruined Andy's perspective on what a good set is now.
0: For everybody. Yeah, we were saying that because Loughborough never had athletes like me, Nathan, my training partner Felix and Lucas. They've all left now. And I was, I think they were saying that they never seen sets produced like that so many times, and I was doing them three times a week. These sessions they'd never seen before. So I feel sorry for everybody who's coming into Loughborough now because Andy's standard's probably very high.
2: Yeah, for sure. It's changed the game entirely. How difficult the decision was it to leave Loughborough?
0: To be honest, I would say, I don't want to say it was a hard decision because me and Andy have been talking about it for like quite a while, especially the whole of this year, because obviously I finished my degree and a lot of the time, most of the time everybody moves on from the degree and he wanted me to get a different perspective on training. He says the door's always open to come back to Loughborough, but he wanted me to go and figure out what I need to do next to win the next Olympics. Because a lot of the time you can't just do the same thing over and over again. And he said he thinks it would be a good idea if I try somewhere else. But also, he obviously wanted me to stay. But he said it'd be a great experience to try somewhere else.
1: And he's just happy to be a part of
0: it. And he's just happy to be a part of my journey, he said. I mean, he's the reason why I'm so fast. I went in, I put out an Instagram post. I went out in with a PB of 15:39 and 8:13. And I'm coming out of Loughborough with a PB of 7:38 and 14:34. You know, like an Olympic gold, world champs gold, European golds, world records. And it's probably the most successful, I think, coaching journey a coach ever had. And, I mean, it was great. I really loved every minute of it.
2: it's remarkable and selfless on his part to be able to tell you that, to kind of realize that and not be selfish to say, I want to work with an Olympic champion all the time.
0: It's just the type of coach he is, honestly. Yeah. That's why I always think that, like, Loughborough will always keep progressing, and they've got a 43-year winning streak at Bucks, the British universities.
1: Wait, we weren't there.
0: Yeah, we're not there for it to lose. Right. But no, he'll always be a good coach. And, you know, like everybody says it, whoever comes into the environment, that he's a great coach.
2: So your alternative was to stay in Loughborough as a professional.
0: Yeah.
2: Is that a common path for people?
0: No, not really. I wouldn't say in Loughborough it wouldn't be, no. I think I would be like one of the first to do it.
2: Okay.
0: In Loughborough, if I was to do it. But I mean, I studied there, so I can stay if I want. The goal to be a pro in Loughborough, you have to have studied or studying.
2: Okay, I see. Yeah. So that would have definitely been an option for you. So what is the plan, do you think? Like, how are you going to achieve a new PB? How are you going to get the best version out of Daniel Whiffen? What are you going to do?
0: Well, if we just talk, how are we going to win 3 Olympic golds in LA? That's my goal.
2: Yeah.
0: And it would be, honestly, for me, I just want to surround myself with a good training group. So obviously I'm going to be in Ireland for a good bit because of my appendicitis surgery and the rehab. I'm going to go to Cal at the end of September to train with Nathan a bit because the winter block of the season, so from our September to December, is where you get most of the work done that keeps you ready for the rest of the season, because from January to the summer meets, it's all about kind of keeping the fresh and developing speed, where that December block's all about developing the aerobic system. So I'll probably go and train with Nathan and all of Lucas and all the other... I mean, I think that California group, distance group, is going to be probably the second best group in the world for distance freestyle.
2: Okay.
0: Number one would be Florida, but I want to go to Florida.
2: Fink is in Florida.
0: Fink, Hafanui, Amin Chowdhury, Katie Ledecky.
2: Your direct rivals are in Florida.
0: All of them are at least world champion or Olympic champion.
2: Yeah, it's insane.
0: Yeah.
2: And are they, I presume a handful of them are professionals down in Florida at this point?
0: Yeah, Bobby Fink is, and Katie Ledecky is, and I think the two Tunisian boys are going to be studying.
2: Right.
1: So I'll be racing them.
0: Yeah, you'll be racing them.
2: Okay. What do you think you'll be able to glean from racing against them? I'm not sure what your relationship is with those guys, especially like your two main competitors. Is it all good? Are you having the chats beside the swimming pool? Or is there a realization that actually you're all after the exact same thing, which is those gold medals in Los Angeles?
0: I'll go first. It's more like, for me, I'm friends with everybody. Yeah. Mostly everybody. I talk to everybody in the poolside. We're all really friendly. Like, I think distance freestyle is more like you go to the core of it, it's more conversational. Like, it's not like a 50 freestyle where we're trying to, like, put each other off for, like, half a second or something. We've got a long race. It's all coming down to tactics in the end of it. It's not about everybody's trained the same, you know? It's always like that. You're always going to have like 5 people going for a gold medal in this golden distance era. So I'm friends with them all, but as soon as we get in the core, head's screwed on and treating everybody as my enemy, basically. Yeah.
1: Yeah, well, I'm basically relatively a newcomer. Like, I finaled at multiple Europeans and finaled at Worlds in December. And like, I don't really know many of them, but I know them through Daniel. That's really new. So then I feel like I'm maybe more of like a dark horse in the, because I'm a lot better at the short course side of swimming at the moment, because that's how I've developed. It's normally how Daniel was, how I will be. Hopefully next year, I'll be better at long course, the way Cal's looking. Yeah. And I think it's getting shorter distance in between the walls doing yards, because it's 25-yard pools instead of 25-meter or 50-meter for the Olympic distance. And as the distance gets shorter, more turns, that's what mine and Daniel's strength is, turns. So it just make it a lot easier for me to get to rise to another level in yards American swimming.
0: Yeah, and get to race them constantly all the time as well in the NCAAs. Yeah.
1: So.
2: This might be a stupid question, but like, was there ever any consideration on your part to like just go to Florida and enjoy it? If you get, like... You can't beat them, sort of the cliche, if you can't beat them, join them, doesn't actually work here, but you know what I'm trying to get at here. Better the devil you know.
0: Never to go to Florida. I don't really want to train with my direct rivals, to be honest.
2: Like, that's kind of what I'm getting at here.
0: Yeah, like I don't want to train with them because I honestly, like, I think you can be too friendly with your rivals sometimes. And like, I train with 1500 swimmers, but they never were at my level. Or if they were, like Felix's case, I just try and chase him, but I was a lot younger then. So like for now, like I like training with people who can push me in different ways. Like realistically, nobody's going to be able to push me, even like my rivals. I doubt they'll be able to push me on the heart rate side of swimming, long reps kind of stuff. But on the race pace side, which I'm quite weak at, I've got 400 freestylers who will be able to push me in California. So that's what I was more looking for. I'm looking for people who are kind of a bit more sprinty, who I can train with so they can push me in different areas.
2: Mm-hmm. Hey, that's really interesting. That makes loads of sense. And then just another one on that. Is there even a little part of you that's thinking to yourself, God, my direct rivals are all swimming against one another and obviously are pushing each other on and probably pulling each other.
0: I'm telling you, it won't last.
2: Say that again?
0: It won't last. They'll probably, something will happen.
2: They'll split up.
0: Yeah. Because you can never put that many personalities on one pole, you know? Like, somebody's going to clash or somebody's going to have a bad set one day and snap and then something's going to happen. Always, like, even when I'm training and Nathan's training, sure, we're brothers, but something always happens where you have a disagreement and then you fall out. But obviously we're brothers, so we make up very quickly.
2: Yeah.
0: It's probably about 5 minutes between us. But I think it's probably, like, looking at it to me from the outside, it probably wouldn't work if I was to join it.
2: That is fascinating. Would you put that 5 minutes as well, Nathan, in terms of, you know, a fight with Daniel, how long it takes to make up?
1: Yeah, it's normally just a hug and then we don't apologize, but yeah, you give each other a hug and then you're fine after. I would say 5 minutes is part of the cutoff.
2: It must be, for lack of a better phrase, a claustrophobic relationship being with your teammates. So you have to choose wisely or have, you know, it being chose for you. I mean, you know, that's it. You have a twin brother who's also an outstanding swimmer. That must be like a little secret weapon you feel that you have sometimes that nobody else that I'm aware of has a twin sibling who's also a world-class swimmer. So for you, getting out of that claustrophobic environment, actually having each other, must be something that does give you a bit of a marginal gain from time to time.
0: Yeah, definitely. I mean, like, because we rarely ever separate, it's kind of good because we have a constant training partner where people always look around for training partners. To be honest, me and Nathan could have just stayed at Loughborough and trained together and we probably would still be very good, but I think we were looking for a different changing environment. Yeah. But, us being together is... I mean, that's what Andy said to me, actually. He said to me before, one of the reasons why I left, he was like, you two need to stay together, you two work the best together and you get the most out of each other. And I'm not going to lie, a lot of people want to train with Nathan more than they want to train with me. because Nathan's really good at, like, keeping you on point. If you're not doing something right, he'll pull you up on it.
2: You're more straight talking.
0: Oh, yeah. Yeah. No, definitely more straight talking.
1: Right. Like, I know one of our friends who we talk about, Lucas, is saying, like, you got to keep me online this year. I want you to say, you can say whatever you want to me. I just want you to make sure I'm online all year. And I went, all right, well, you better sign a contract for 7 years to get it done for saying something to you.
2: And have you ever felt that you've crossed the line on that regard, Nathan? Have you ever felt like you've hurt somebody's feelings?
1: No, I've never. only Daniel's, but that's fine.
2: So you're willing to cross the line for Daniel and no one else. That which makes complete sense.
0: Well, I think he knows that I can take it. Well,
1: you wonder why he's one of the most mentally ready athletes, you know, because of me.
2: Yeah. What is the straightest, most direct thing you've ever said in terms of critiquing Daniel?
0: You know what Nathan likes to do, right? Nathan likes, before, I'd say we're about the competition, and he goes, I've probably done something to him earlier in the day that we annoyed at, and then if I, like, he'll just talk to me, and he'll go, like, say one of my rivals, Bobby Fink, he'll go, he says, I think Bobby Fink's gonna beat you, I think you've got no chance. And I'll just say that straight face.
1: But then to shorten it, I can't say one of the things, but, yeah. I'll call him Bobby Fink's friend, we'll say on this.
2: Yeah.
1: But, and I'll just, anytime I hear him, say something to me, I'll just keep repeating it.
0: Yeah, he just keeps saying it in my ear. Every time I touch the wall, he'll say it to me, honestly.
2: Yeah, we're pre-recorded, you can say it.
1: I'll go like, Bobby Fink's bitch.
2: Yeah, I was thinking that. I mean, and does that wind you up in a good way?
0: It probably just annoys me that you say it.
2: Yeah.
0: And then I'll end up saying it to her back. Yeah. And then my coach will just be looking at this and be like,
1: keeping PG.
2: When you say Bobby Fink is better, is there a part of you sometimes that's like, I'm liking the look of him in the pool, he's swimming really well? Oh. Or every single time you say it, you genuinely believe that your brother's going to win?
1: It could be somebody who's way worse. Okay.
0: He picks people who are like going 16 minutes on the 1500, and he'll say them, and I'm like, what's going on here?
2: Yeah.
0: But we do it back to him, don't worry. I can pick worse swimmers to go off.
2: Can I ask you, Daniel, then, when it comes to like structure, so like Andy's obviously been the guy who's coached you for the last few years. Are you going to have a coach, a go-to person? Is there going to be somebody to guide you along this path? Because it does it seems, I mean this in a positive way, it seems quite free and easy, your plan for the next 6 months. I'm sure you're going to work your ass off every single day, yeah, but it seems that you're still figuring it out a little bit.
0: Yeah, so, well, it's easy as, honestly, so right, for, while I'm in Ireland, the coach, the National Centre Dublin coach, I'll be training in Dublin in Blanche, and it'll be, Stephen Beckerleg will be writing my rehab, my sets and stuff like that. And we're in Cal, it'll be Nathan's coach, Dave Durden, probably one of the most successful Olympic coaches ever.
2: Right.
0: It'll be writing the sets then. And I think overall plan of a talking, it'll probably be written by the Dave Durden, I reckon, in California.
2: Okay, very good. So you're going to be a de facto member of the team then, without being a student of the university.
0: Yeah, yeah. Well, and sometimes we'll be in there.
2: And then say that again, sorry?
0: Sometimes we'll be in there too, because obviously I was saying before that I literally change location every 3 weeks because of camps and competitions. You know, you're never really in the same place all the time with swimming.
2: Yeah. And you kind of want that.
0: Yeah, I kind of like, as long as I've got a group with me, then I'm all right. I just really, do you know, some of the hardest things is training by yourself and swimming.
2: Can imagine.
0: People might think it's quite easy, but, well, I don't think it is, because you're training up and down this black line, and I've got to do 8 to 10,000 meters every session, and that take like 2.5 to 2 hours. Swimming by yourself, it's quite boring, but as long as you got Nathan, it's all right.
1: I'd also say as well that one of the reasons why it's worked so well with the dynamic is because I know John, when he was the National Performance Director, was like, oh, because he was in a lot of the meetings with us going to Cal, and like Dave Durden being our new head coach, and he was like very like looking into everything for us and making sure everything was the right fit.
0: Yeah, John was really helpful with that, actually, making sure that he knows us really well, because we worked for him for so many times, and he was really good at like making sure I'm doing the right options and looking at the right environments when I was looking for a different place to train.
2: A few minutes ago you said 3 gold medals at LA.
0: Yeah.
2: Which three? The same 3 events as last time, or third in the pool?
0: No open water. definitely not. I actually think my appendicitis is probably still linked to that.
2: Yeah. I mean, it's not the most ludicrous thing I've ever heard someone say.
0: No, I'm looking for 4, 8, and 15.
2: Interesting.
0: I did try the 4, obviously. I did it in Doha. I came 7th. And then I did it here, and I don't know, came 16th or something like that, but I'm linking that to appendicitis, obviously. Honestly, I feel like the problem with the 400 for me is because it's not a main event in my eyes, I think I struggle to get up for it. So I need the more I do it, is my plan, I'm going to keep doing it and keep swimming. I'm going to swim at every competition. Then I'll get used to it, and I'll actually start feeling for the event, and I'll actually want to win it. So that's why I need to start doing it more, because realistically, the 800 is my event. I win in everything. I've got a world record short course in it. 1500 is my favorite event. That event, because it's got so much history. The 800 is a relatively new event. It only came to the Olympics in 2021. And then, 1500 has been in there the whole time. And like, I would judge it the greatest distance swimmers off there, 1500. And then, the 400 is the new one that I'm trying to work on.
2: Can he win all three, Nathan?
1: Well, fine there, probably not. But if I'm not there by some means, then I think he would, yeah.
2: Yeah, it's amazing. Your own plan, Nathan, what are you writing up on the objectives in terms of the short term, and obviously with the 3 years from now as well?
1: Mm-hmm. So I normally take it year by year now, because swimming, you know, like it's not a very like, it's not like basketball or football where you get like a lot of money through it, like a good revenue from it. So I would say I take it more year by year in terms of, so this year I'll have my goal of reaching top 16 to 8 in the world rankings, and then we'll have the Commonwealth Games, which I want to medal in. I'll win, depending. I want to see how I swim in California first. And then Europeans after that. So I wanted to do the open water in the Europeans, but I can't because...
2: You love your appendix too much.
0: He's actually really good. He came 9th there at the European Cup.
2: Yeah.
0: In the open water, so.
1: But I just didn't want to swim in the lake in Ireland to do the qualification, because I just didn't think it was worth it to do it. So I would think I'll just stick to swimming, especially because I'm not going to get that much practice doing all the NCAA meets. So I was like, I'll maybe put that on the back burner for a bit. So a lot of the open water swimmers are a lot older.
0: Well, Nathan likes to call them retired 1500 swimmers.
1: They mostly are.
2: Yeah, yeah.
1: So that's what my plan is for this year. And then in like 2-3 years time, I don't really look that far. Obviously, I want to make the Olympics, but it's more depending on our way up options of like, is it worth staying in swimming that long for like living on like a poor salary, say?
2: okay, so you might actually go into like a real life job
1: or something tech,
2: like that. Use the computer studies degree that you both have. Mm-hmm. What's your best event? Or what's one you're most likely to qualify for the Olympics in?
0: 1500?
1: Yeah, 1500.
2: And is it fair to say that you've got maybe a bit more of a tolerance for open water than Daniel does?
1: Oh yeah, I love open water.
2: Okay, right.
0: He's good at talking to himself for 2 hours, to be honest.
2: Yeah. do you understand why Daniel hates it, or why, you know, any normal human being doesn't like the idea of it, or?
1: I'd say that Paris race was really hard, but then I was told my first ever race, I did a traditional open water event. And they said that was hard, and I didn't think it was like that bad. So I don't know, maybe Dan was just not as mentally strong as I am.
2: Yeah. I mean, if you want to come back on this?
0: I'm just obviously a bit soft. I can't take a punch to the face, but yeah.
1: Well, I got many of them.
0: He did, yeah. They came out with a black eye afterwards over water.
2: That was it, the black eye and the sickness. I mean, it does test the body and also the insides, it seems. A couple of the specific things just about the 800 and the 1500. Again, like, you might need to kind of like walk me through this. Like, Bobby Fink sets the world record in that 1500 final last year. Does that come into your thinking when you're looking ahead to LA and, or to your thinking, as you just said, when it comes to like assessing those three medal options, that there is a guy who has set the best ever time in this race who is your main rival, or is your mindset actually challenge accepted? I'm going to set and meet that world record standard.
1: Well, yeah. I think you should look at that as he didn't break 14:30 for a reason.
0: He left open for me.
2: There you go, the nice round number.
0: Yeah, but also I think if I'd prepared more properly, if I was actually more locked in at Paris, I think I got a bit too happy with a gold medal, but I mean, who wouldn't? But exactly. I think because of that, then it made me, like, I think I didn't take the 1500 as seriously as I wanted to. I know I still came away with a bronze medal, but the shape I was in for the Olympic Games, honestly, I think I would have wiped the floor with the world record.
2: Really?
0: But it's always the same. You know, you can say these things before the race because you know how your training's gone, but it's about what happens on the day. And I wasn't mine on the day. It was mine on the 800 day. So I was happy to at least have one. But my, like, building forwards, like, my goal times, I'm not going to share them publicly. I never do. But they're way under the world records at the moment.
2: Okay, amazing. So it was 14:30.67 was his world record time in Paris last year, and then you were 14:39.63. So I'd imagine you're looking at that thinking, I can slice a good bit off that.
0: Yeah, because I was over 5 seconds over my PB in Paris.
2: Yeah, right, exactly.
0: Yeah, so.
2: With regards to the 800 meters, what's your general take on that world record? Zhang Lin still holds it from 2009 with 7:32.12. You won the Olympics last year in 7:38.19.
0: Yeah, nobody's been within 4 seconds of it in, like, since 2009, really. So it's been a long time since somebody's been close. I would say I put a lot of it down to the super suits, probably, for those certain types of swimmers. But to be honest, for me, my thinking around it, the way my, like, stroke is, the way I actually, like, race the race, I think I can get it. Also, if I convert my 800 short course, like, at the moment, I go 7:20. I broke the world record by 3.5 seconds. Nobody had been within that world record since 2001, within 5 seconds. And I smashed that by 3.5. And, like, if you look at the conversion rates of the swim of my world record to the 800 long course world record, I should be under 7:30. I think the problem is that I think that was probably my most near perfect race I had, short course going 7:20. I definitely think I can go faster, but on that day, nothing went wrong in terms of, like, anything I could have gone wrong. So apart from obviously having food poisoning, but I mean, like, in terms of stroke and mechanics.
2: So you think not only can you beat the world record, you think you can take over 2 seconds off the world record for 800 long course?
0: Yeah.
2: Wow, amazing. How are you going to get there?
0: How am I going to get there? I just need to train, to be honest. Yeah. I need to have a good, solid season where I don't get ill, which is, I mean, that never happens. I think every season I've been ill, even the Paris Olympic year, I had 6 weeks out of the water total with illness. So no season will come about of obstacles, but I mean, I'm looking forward to it. I'm looking forward to the challenge. I'm going to get my head down after this appendix surgery and just train and train and train. And hopefully the next time you see me, I'll have a couple more world records.
2: Yeah, hopefully. I don't doubt it, one bit. Yeah. Just a couple of other things. Nathan, your mom is here with us. She's on the other side of the glass. How much is she going to miss you guys when you guys are now going to be positioned on the other side of the world?
0: They're going to miss us because we're going to be flying them out to California when he's like running his race.
2: Fantastic.
0: So we want to watch it. They need to see it. He's only doing NCAAs for 1 year, so when my parents will want to see it, they'll be having a good time.
1: And we want to get the American spirit.
0: Yeah.
2: It's unbelievably exciting. To have achieved what you guys have already achieved, and then to actually have this amazing new opportunity right in front of you. It must just feel like amazing that this whole thing is just the best life you could possibly live.
1: Yeah, I'm sure I won't be sleeping the first night when I get there because I'll be so excited to train. It's always the case. It's like a going back to school feeling. Like first time you get to see all your friends.
0: So you're the first person that's ever said that. Going back to school.
1: Yeah, you just can't sleep. And I'm. It's just like, imagine like, going there, and then you're like, everything just works really well. That's all I can think. It's just going to work so well.
0: Yeah.
1: I've no, like, negative feelings about it at all.
0: Yeah, I agree.
2: Yeah. It's brilliant. It's been great spending some time in your company, folks. Very best of luck with the surgery in a few weeks, but most importantly, very best of luck against Nathan on the golf course over the next few days.
0: Check out on Instagram of who's winning. It'll be me, 100%.
2: Definitely. People should check out your YouTube channel as well, yeah, right?
0: Well, we've got a documentary series coming out at the moment. We're on episode 11 out on Friday. And it's going really well, actually. We're actually like getting a load of subscribers. Like, we're nearly at 50K.
2: Class.
0: But yeah, it's going really well. We've been documenting, we had documented the whole way up to the World Championships. Everything was filmed and it's still there. I mean, the goal for the World Championships was to win some gold medals, but we had some setbacks, as you saw in like episode 8. But I mean, it's a great watch, and you can see all the way through from preparation, through training, through altitude camps, why we do swimming, what our enjoyments are. You can see some really funny conversations between me and Nathan.
1: And my open water interview after.
0: that open water after is like gold. Honestly, you should watch it. Nathan's just complaining after it for an hour.
2: I mean, if there's one reason to keep the open water thing going, it's for content.
0: Yeah.
2: Like, I mean, some of the interviews you guys have done in the aftermath of that have just been absolutely magnificent. But listen, guys, as I say, great to catch you, and safe travels, and enjoy the rest of 2025, because it's going to be bloody exciting. Surgery notwithstanding.
0: Yeah.
2: Daniel, Nathan Miffin, thank you very much.
0: Well, thank you.
3: Off the ball. GAA. The talent in that team and the levels that they can get to, like, we haven't seen it yet. There's so much more in them. Not to make it any worse for you, but you ain't seen nothing yet.
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0: Off the Ball.
1: Stuart Lancaster, thanks very much for sitting down with us. There's a couple of things that I'm very interested in talking to you about and getting into some detail about. One is how your teams play. What is your philosophy? What are your teams trying to do when they have the ball and when they don't have the ball? And then the other thing is, how do you actually go about making sure that the young players who come in, particularly this time of year, are actually able to do the same job as the senior players who are off in the international team? Granted, there's going to be some difference in their proficiency because they're not with the senior international team. Yeah. But maybe we can start with the first one. How do your teams play rugby?
2: Well, I guess we talk about without the ball to start with. Because I guess when I came to Leinster, the priority for me was get defensive solidity and make sure hard to beat. So I think we work very hard on defence, particularly in the lead up to the really big games. You know, I would say that becomes the sort of overriding priority. So we make sure that everyone, one, understands the defensive system. Now, there's lots of different defensive systems out there that you can employ. And I obviously have got my own philosophy and my own beliefs, which has come about from working with other defence coaches, seeing other defence coaches, studying the game, trying to work out where the trends in the game are going. So we make sure everyone understands the system, clearly. It's pretty black and white, really. There's elements of grey in there. Obviously, there's decision-making, but we need to make sure how we understand from kicks, from restarts, from scrums, from lineouts, who's doing what role, the philosophy of our defence, and then ultimately we then need to get the mentality of our defence right. So you get the philosophy right and then the mentality. So you get the system right, get the philosophy right, get the mentality right, and then you drill it in training so it becomes unconscious. So they can defend repeated sets and not make errors, which ultimately result in line breaks or tries. So that's how it's sort of layered together, if you like. That's how I sort of go about building it. And
1: are you happy to tell us what your defensive system is?
2: I don't think it's rocket science. I don't want to go into too much detail because it does give a lot away. But essentially, there's different defensive systems. So if I take Wales at the weekend, for example, they typically play with Lee Halfpenny in the backfield, with the wingers high, as in like connected to the centres or to the edge defence, and nines in the line. So there you call that a 14-1 defence. Some teams would have maybe the open side winger sat off, the fullback in the backfield, everyone else in the front line. You know, you describe that as a sort of a 13-2, or even like a 12-half. You know, it's a winger sat off. So we typically have two in the backfield, and then we'd have a full front line. But it's not quite as simple as that, because the two in the backfield varies depending on the scenario, and how many you have in the front line depends on how many you put into the defensive ruck, and etc. etc.
1: Who makes those decisions about how you resource the ruck, and does that change from game to game?
2: Yeah, it does change from game to game, but I give them a framework basically in defence and say these are the parameters and these are the decisions you need to make, and we need to make more good decisions than bad decisions. So, you know, for example, if you're saying right, we're going to put, there's a tackle made and we're going to put two into every ruck or three into every ruck, then you're going to be compromised somewhere else. You might turn the ball over, but equally you might be vulnerable on the edges. So ultimately what we're trying to create is a good spread of defenders across the field in a straight line, with good space in between them, which means then we can go up square and straight. And then if they move the ball to the outside of us, we can move up and out, or sometimes we can come up and in. But being straight and square is the fundamental key. If you put three into the ruck, for example, then you get your backfield wrong, you put three in the backfield, then you're going to have less than the front line, so you'll have to be a little bit tighter, and you have to be up and out, which means you might concede space on the edge. So it's all about understanding your backfield, your decision-making at the ruck, your spacing, and the ability to get square off the line.
1: Are you allowing the defenders to have some instinct about when to resource the ruck and when not to?
2: Yeah. So we say to them, you know, we need to make good decisions at the ruck. And, you know, I will constantly review in training or in games, this is a really good decision, Josh van der Flee, you've gone on the ball. It's an opportunity to turn the ball over. We've turned the ball over. We've got the ball back. Perfect. Or here's a guy, Josh van der Flee, putting your head into the ruck when you're not going to win the ball. You've now compromised our defensive system, etc., etc., etc. So that education is part of the defensive system. But I have to say, I stress really that That's one part, but the big part really is the desire to want to defend and the mentality to defend. I think often in teams you see teams who are either attack too attack minded and not defence minded, or vice versa. And I guess because I coach on both sides of the ball, you know, second defence, I always try and create an equilibrium in both, the importance of both in the mind's eye of the player.
1: Yeah, we've spoken a bit about this before, but that's quite unusual in rugby. Most teams have a defence coach and most teams have an attack coach.
2: Yeah.
1: I don't know why that happened, but it just did happen. It evolved that way. Do you see it maybe trending back towards the direction where somebody has responsibility for both, given that this isn't a game where there's a stop and start? This isn't American football where when one team has the ball, the other team doesn't have the ball. The turnover happens so quickly.
2: Yeah, I think probably the trend is maybe more towards a head coach, a backs coach and a forwards coach, which means the head coach has to coach attack and defence, which is pretty much the model we have here. You know, I'll be the senior coach responsible for attack and defence, Leo's the head coach or the director of rugby, you know, he'd look after the bigger picture and everything else, and then Felipe does the backs and Robbie McBride does the forwards. That's the way the model's emerged here. Now, typically when you're developing as a coach in rugby, you tend to specialise in one area over another. And I guess because I had a really broad development as a coach through teaching, through academy. You know, I ran an academy in Leeds basically from 2000 to 2005, where I was on my own with, you know, 30, 40 talented players. So you have to coach both sides of the ball because there's only you doing it, really.
1: Yeah.
2: So you learn, basically you learn. And then, you know, obviously we've talked about this before, I've gravitated into other different roles, you know, through my time. But then I come back at Leinster and I immediately go back to all that learning I took place in my formative years as a coach. And, I think it is quite rare, but I think, you know, there are other teams emerging with the same sort of model. But it does require that coach to have an understanding of both sides, so you've got to study both sides.
1: Yeah, and it makes sense that you study both sides. If you want to be a really good defender, you need to know what the best attacks are doing in the world. Just to go back to the defensive structure and the setup, when you're watching other defences, are you stealing from them on a weekly basis? Are you going, I like a little bit of that, I'm going to have some of that? Or are you like, actually, I see what you're doing there and I'm only looking at that from an attacking perspective? Like, is your defensive system finished? Is kind of what I'm asking.
2: No, I don't think it's ever finished. I don't think it's even remotely close to ever being finished. I think it's constantly evolving. You're constantly learning. The system doesn't change too much. You know, obviously we've adapted and we change our defence off set piece sometimes to play at Saracens or Munster. You know, you might change how you defend off set piece differently. Your overall system probably won't change too much in the season, because if it does, the players start then getting confused and, you know, there's lots of grey areas emerge and then doubts creep in and suddenly your credibility has been eroded a little bit as a defence coach because you've started to change your philosophy. One of the key things that I've said many times to coaches is be clear on your philosophy before you start the season. Don't start changing it halfway through the season. So it is clear in my mind before we start. We adapt as we go and we learn as we go, but there's an element of repetition as well, of making sure we repeat movement patterns that are going to happen in the game, and we drill them so it becomes deep in their subconscious, you know, about this is how we defend. So in the 78th minute, you know, we can trust that the guy to our left and the guy to our right are going to do certain things irrespective of who those people are, because in rugby it's such a chaotic game that there's going to be people all over the place. We all have to be able to buy into that system. I think there's a lot of stability in the system, which I think is important, but there's decisions still have to be made in it.
1: Yeah, I get the stability is kind of the architecture you build everything off, but obviously the game evolves and changes. There's been a suggestion that the Saracens defence in recent years has been one that a lot of teams have tried to ape because they had a specific set of personnel who were able to do something and put pressure on the opposition again and again and again. Was there something specific about that defence that was very good? Was that a global trend?
2: And I think people like Andy Farrell, for sure, who was at Saracens at the time, Paul Gustard, who was at Saracens at the time, you know, they deserve a huge amount of credit. Andy, particularly, you know, he was the one who, when I was coaching England Saxons, he worked with me in 2009, and I said to him, can you look after defence? And he came with this philosophy that, you know, he was part him, but part he'd learned from Rugby League, and, you know, that's had a big influence on defences in Rugby Union, you know, Rugby League coaching.

0: bingo, our try scoring defence. And there's no doubt that, you know, Exeter, when I look at Exeter and Saracens and the top English clubs, there's a big similarity with how they're all defending now. Even to the extent now when I watch Crusaders play in Super Rugby, you know, speaking to Rog, and there's principles that he took from the Northern Hemisphere down into New Zealand. And I see that when I watch the Crusaders play. So all the top teams are reasonably similar. When I'm looking at defences with the teams, of course I'm looking for trends and I'm looking for examples of great defence, and I'll show them to our players. But I'm also looking for weaknesses in defensive systems as well. And when you coach defence a lot and you've been burnt and you've conceded tries, you learn to spot the weaknesses better because you're attuned to them, you know. So for example, we've got a game this weekend. The first thing I would look at is the wide view of the game. I won't look at the tight view, the wide view of the game. What is their defensive system? Where are the moving parts? Where are the weaknesses in the defence? How can we exploit them? And then I'm back into attack mode then.
1: Do you get the wide view from all their games? Is that,
0: yeah.
1: So all, do yeah. all the coaching staffs get the same access to the
0: yeah.
1: same? Okay, that's
0: yeah.
1: Just part of the, it's
0: yeah.
1: a great idea.
0: Yeah.
1: At some point they should make that available to everybody, because then we'd all be able to see it. And then I think...
0: Yeah, I mean, I think, you know, if there's a magic wand I could wave, it would be to improve the quality of analysis that gets done, so that the, you know, a rugby fan, a rugby supporter can really understand the game. I actually think it's done really well in Ireland. I don't want to say that because I'm here, but I do think some of the analysis you see online, I'm going, yeah, I agree with that. I can see what they're saying here. And I think that form of expert opinion to inform the armchair viewer can only be helpful.
1: Yeah.
0: But sometimes with punditry as well, you don't see that, and you see them talking about the wrong things, and you're like, you know, you wave your hands in the air. But equally, I get it. You know, it's not everyone's going to be a student of the game. Some people are just armchair viewers who just want to enjoy the game. Let's not get too technical.
1: There's definitely a balance to be struck. Last question on defence then. Is your defence significantly different from the Saracen-style defence that has become predominant in England at the moment?
0: Not hugely. I'd say there'll be a lot more similarities and differences. We'd have certain differences. And that's... that's the challenge when you play Saracens. You know, I understand their system pretty well, but you still got to break it down.
1: Yeah.
0: And you know, on any given day, you know, 2 years ago we broke it down and we won in the quarterfinal. In the final, you know, 10-0 up, and opportunities we created as well in the second half. You know, we thought we had opportunities to break it down. That was the frustration in the final, that we didn't actually put the nail in the coffin when we had the chance.
1: So in Gaelic football at the moment, the Dublin football team are the predominant, most talented, and have the best system. And if I was a GAA coach, I would be obsessed with beating them because they are the best.
0: Yeah.
1: Are Saracens a little bit like that for you when you're watching them going, whatever we do in all the games throughout the year, we know that we're going to come up against them at some point and we're going to have to win that game? So when you are doing your conditioning the mind to yeah. behave in certain ways, is it with the express intention of a couple of key, maybe not just them, but a couple of other
0: yeah,
1: key games?
0: Yeah, I would say not just them. I think you'd be doing, you know, Exeter or like Toulouse, for example. You take Toulouse last year, I mean, you look at France this year, you know, it's no coincidence that France are going well, because suddenly the Toulouse players have been promoted, and DuPont and these guys are amazing. So I'm watching Toulouse last year in our pool thinking, this is an unbelievable attacking team here. We need to be absolutely red hot on defence. And they play a completely different offloading freestyle of rugby that no other team in the Northern Hemisphere was playing. So the whole week leading to the Toulouse game, both home, the away game, the home game, and then we played them again, if you remember, in the semi-final. We were absolutely on point defensively because they could attack and strike from anywhere. So part of obviously being good defensively is not giving the ball back cheaply and not kicking to them and not offloading the ball at stupid times and giving them more opportunities to attack against you, because if you switch off for 1 second against the side of the quality of Toulouse, then you can concede tries. And that was why the most pleasing performances of last season for me that still stick in my mind were the Toulouse defensive performances, particularly not the one away from home, we gave an intercept, but the ones at home at the IDS when we had some senior players injured and we held them to one try, and then the semi-final, I don't think they scored a try, which is remarkable really. So there's a real, but as I say, I can't emphasise the point enough, if you have to really want to defend, you know, and you have to, and part of the reason, the advantage of a defensive coach is, being a defensive coach, is that you care about it. And when you concede a try, even if you're winning by 50 points, it should still matter. And if your mindset doesn't

0: drive that in your team, then you failed, I think, as a coach.
1: So is that something that you can coach as well? I mean, obviously, I think you seem to be somebody who believes that everything is coachable, really. Everybody is teachable. All the physical aspects are teachable, mental aspects are teachable. So presumably, you can teach mindset. You can get better at that type of thing.
0: Yeah, for sure. And I think, particularly a sport like rugby, where an emotional commitment to the game is important, you know, that sense of how can we have a pride in our defence and our performance on a weekly basis. How can I show examples of great defence, winning matches? And you only have to look. You know, I think, you know, I've given presentations in the past to players or explanations to players where typically the team that wins the title is the team that concedes the least amount of tries or goals or whatever it is. You know, look at, I found a great clip from Liverpool, the assistant coach, talking about their intensity. Their intensity is their identity. When we lose the ball, we go and get the ball back. It's our ball. That's the way he described it. Pep Linders, I think it's called. It's a brilliant YouTube clip. It's worth watching. He described, and look at Liverpool at the moment. They're absolutely flying because they have a real passion to want to get the ball back. It's our ball.
1: Yeah.
0: And so you can give that as an example. You can give, I don't know, any team who really care about it, you can show examples and bring it to life for the players. And yeah, of course you can coach it. But if you as a coach, you don't passionately enjoy, believe in it, want to instill it in your players, they'll commit to it, but not 100%, and that ultimately can be the difference.
1: Yeah, well, it has to be their identity. They're going to live it out under extreme duress at some point during the season.
0: Yeah.
1: It's interesting that we've talked this much about defence, but actually it's the attacking flair that Leinster have and that have traditionally had that this team has inherited that mantle of being one of the best attacking teams in Europe. It's clearly, for you, built off being a great defence, though.
0: Yeah, it's both. You know, like I said, when I first came in, the first thing I wanted to improve was the defence, because we'd only won one game in Europe. We'd lost against Connacht in the final. Connacht were playing great attacking rugby at the time. I remember analysing that game going, what was the defensive system here, you know? And we played Connacht that next year, and we were still playing under Pat and playing great rugby, but we made their attacking system their biggest weakness. You know, that was the mentality I was trying to put. So for the first period of time at Leinster, that was very much my mindset. But also in the back of my mind was wanting to sort of build on what was already a very strong identity of an attacking framework, built on great players, great coaches, good set piece, you know, organisation, and just needed tweaking rather than the defensive system, which needed probably changing.
1: So what's your attacking philosophy?
0: I'd say it's to score tries in as many different ways as possible, to have the ability to score tries in many different ways as possible. I was actually thinking about doing this the other day, and I mentioned it to the analysts about whether we could come up with 10 tries that Leinster scored in different ways. And, you know, I was doing a presentation actually at DCU on talent development. I think freedom with responsibility would be probably another phrase. So we have the freedom to play what we see. And, you know, I've talked about in the past, you know, making sure we can be very good at the unstructured part of the game, but that's not to give the notion that there is no structure in our unstructured rugby. There is structure, there is a framework that we allow the players to play with, and then there's flexibility within that freedom with responsibility within the framework. So you can't break down modern defences by just being chaotic and players can do what they want. Defences are too organised. So you have to have a system and a strategy to break down modern defences. A Saracens defence, a 13-2 defence, a 14-1 defence. Some of it involves kicking. Some of it involves playing the backfield. Some of it involves pressure rugby. You know, i.e. you put the ball in the corners, they kick the ball out, you drive them all, you score a try, you pick and go, you score a try. So I think, certainly my first year, we talked about what Leinster rugby meant. And, you know, you go back through the great Leinster performances and the ones I saw when I was in England at the time, you know, Northampton games and stick in my mind, and there'll be a lot more beside that. So you've got this sort of Leinster rugby, and we play that brand in the first year, but yet we lose against Scarlets and Claremont in two semi-finals, and the Scarlets game is the one that really stuck in my mind, but also the one that probably helped us evolve more so, because they had a player sent off early in the game, so we were playing against 14, and, you know, on any given day, Leinster playing against 14 would win, and we lost. And they pretty much stacked the front line. They only had one in the backfield. And we were not, we weren't as cohesive as we needed to be for whatever reason. You know, we weren't quite... and sometimes it happens. Sometimes the way the referee referees a breakdown, sometimes the weather, sometimes for whatever reason. But you've still got to find a way to win. Mm. And we coined this phrase, pressure rugby. So kick the corners, force them to kick out, build pressure, score a different way. And we didn't do that. So we said we need to be able to be adaptable to play a Leinster rugby or pressure rugby. And sometimes we need to do it in the same game. So, for example, we're sat here, you know, a day before potentially Storm Dennis comes and whacks itself into Ireland, and we're playing the Cheetahs, and we might have to play pressure rugby the weekend and win that way. So that's probably the best way to describe it. The sexy bit is the bit, obviously, the free-flowing, offloading, multi-phase rugby. But that'd be, you'd be lying to say that that's the only way we score.
1: Yeah. The pressure game, I think everybody understands. It's rugby that we've all seen, particularly Six Nations rugby this time of year. The bit where people do get excited is as we begin to see these brilliant players reach their full potential. And yeah. In an Irish sense, we're obsessed with offloads and like seeing offloads and our players running on to offloads. How have you become good at that as a team? What is that something that you do practice as well?
0: Yeah.
1: How do you practice that even?
0: Well, I think the how you do it is so you give them a framework, so some basic phase play shapes and calls to coordinate the backs and forwards in simple language. And then what you do is you then create a variety of different games in training that allow them to practice. So I'll give you an example. We had Tuesday's training session, and the first game we played was double touch. So if you're touched by one person, you can keep on running. And if you're touched by a second person, then you have to go down and present the ball, and then we can move the ball away. So what that means is you're always looking for one-on-ones. You get touched by one person, you keep on running. As soon as you've broken the line, the person who's been touched, you can't score, so you have to pass to someone else. You encourage you in support play. So we played double touch for a while. Then we went to double touch with an offload. So if you're double touched, but then you can still offload the ball away, then that encourages the offload and you keep the ball alive and, you know, et cetera, et cetera. Then we went to lift touch where if you're touched, you lift the ball between the legs and it creates super quick ball, like quicker than the game would be. So the ball just constantly zips around and you're always on top of the defence. And then we went to 15 on 15 where we made it a little bit more realistic. And so I'm constantly, the way that training is formulated is there's a balance of core skill repetition, technique repetition on passing and catching and line running within the session, interspersed with decision making games run at high speed where it's mentally, physically and emotionally challenging. Where I'm trying to ingrain the movement patterns and habits in the players so they become unconscious. So that regardless of who's playing for Leinster or who's playing in any given team, and I'm constantly changing the teams, then you see cohesion and you see that there's a flow to it. You know, there's a synergy to it so that everyone knows what they're doing at any individual point in time. And then that becomes very hard to defend, very hard to control as a defensive team. And the other thing is you make sure you don't stop the session every time to correct. Mm. You know, I would do corrections in the session or I would review afterwards and give them the corrections, but I wouldn't stop the flow of the session. So
1: you might have a word with an individual in the middle as opposed to saying, yeah, okay, well, everybody stop.
0: Yeah, exactly. So I'd be very big, I'd be a big believer on the way in which you create high performance is through training. You know, I think a lot of coaches would probably say, yes, training's part of it, but equally what we do or what we say before the game or what we do before the game. You know, I think it's done at the start of the week. And I think the sessions that you do, you can ingrain those habits in the players. And what happens is the players become instinctive. They become aware of each other's lines of running. And they begin to see the movement patterns. They begin to see, you know, the decisions they have to make before they have to happen. Their anticipation grows, their mental quickness and alertness grows, and so you form a team that's hard to defend.
1: It's a virtuous circle. How much time is spent in the classroom? Because that's one of the things that you know, has been an issue in Irish rugby. Recently, apparently, even the change in training facilities, the classroom is here, the pitch is right there, they can walk in, do some stuff, walk back in, do some classroom work. It's more symbiotic.
0: What's
1: the situation here?
0: I'd say we do a fair amount of, if you call it, classroom learning. So a typical start of a week, so you'd be reviewing the game from the weekend, classroom. You'd talk about what we learned, what we did well, what can we do better next time.
1: How long is that session?
0: 30 minutes.
1: Right, that's quick.
0: But equally, it's not just me going, right. Sometimes I'll go, right, okay, everyone just have a conversation with the person beside you. And just rate our attack, defence, set piece and mindset out of a scale of 1 to 10. And tell me why. You know. So I'll try and get some feedback from the group. I'll try and engage them in their views before I give, you know, the sort of coaching view.
1: Yeah.
0: And then I'll pick typically maybe 10 minutes total of clips, some attack, some defence. It's usually in chronological order of the game because obviously decisions that get made in the game are affected by what the score is, how long there is to go, etc., etc. And then the players would then split into either a conditioning session, and the backs would do a unit session, unit review with Felipe. His might be more about the backs' plays, and he's probably then turning the page to the next team anyway. He'll pick up individuals. Robin McBride would do the same with the scrums and the lineouts. And then in the afternoon, we'd probably preview very quickly the opposition. But then we're training. And within the conditioning sessions as well, probably one of the advantages of this facility is that the conditioning space has also space to do skills in there. So we can do a lot of rehearsal of movement patterns, but just walking through it, walking through lineups, walking through plays, walking through. Or we can do weights and skills. So we can do some hand-eye coordination or whatever. So you're always... Yeah, integrated. And again, this facility is great because you've got a meeting room, a conditioning room and a pitch,
1: all in one,
0: which is exactly what I think. I've not been to the new place in Ireland, but where Andy's taken them, but I think that's what they've got there, which has gone to their advantage. It has to be.
1: Yeah. No, it definitely sounds like they're enjoying it a good bit more as well.
0: Yeah.
1: That confidence in your own team's attacking ability, does that mean you actually think less about what the opposition defence are going to do, even though we've already talked about like keeping an eye on what...
0: Yeah, I mean, so I'd want to know their trends in defence and their defensive systems, and I'd want to show the players examples of where I think we can challenge them. But I'm definitely more on, let's get our bit right.
1: If we
0: train with... maximum intensity, freedom with responsibility, good decision making games, repetition of movement patterns and skill execution, with the quality of players we have and the cohesion that we can create, we're going to be hard to stop. You know, and I guess, you know, we've scored over 90 tries in the Pro 14 in the last 3 years. We've scored the most tries in Europe. So we're doing something right, but they're not all Leinster rugby tries.
1: No.
0: It's that balance of sometimes it's the power game, sometimes the pick and go game, sometimes it's the turnover, sometimes it's the defence game. So it's the totality of the picture, I think, that makes it.
1: Recently, just occasionally in conversation with Ronan O'Gara on the radio, he'll slip in bits about like trying to move the opposition defenders just a couple of yards to get a bit of space, and it sounds very American football. It's like, I see that they have somebody, the backfield is in the wrong position. It sounds like you guys do a little bit less of that, or maybe you do that kind of on a more micro level with the out halves or the number eight or whoever's going to be moving.
0: It's not with basically you've got a defensive line in front of you who are all trying to hold 2 meter spaces. In essence, so what you're trying to do when you're running your tackle line, let's say you're about half and you're going to the line and you're fixing that defender and you're running straight at him, and then the next guy who's maybe could get the ball but might not get the ball is going to run a tight line, and that defender's going to come in 1 metre, which now means the gap between him and the inside defender is 1 metre, but that now is a 3 metre gap on the outside of him. It's those micro movements and the quality of the lines, the quality of the out half to take the ball square to the lines. It means you as a defender, you're not moving anywhere because you need to defend me. But then the lines of everyone else are of sufficient quality and the timing of those creates those slight doubts in defenders' minds, and then suddenly you've got a Robbie Henshaw out the back or Jordan Lama using good feet. This defender is now struggling to make a two-man tackle, and he's through the line, and you're off and playing.
1: So you walk through that slowly, and then you practice the movements.
0: Well, in the infancy of developing it in any team, that's what you'd do. But at Leinster now, you know, I would like to think we don't have to walk through this. They know the detail. I repeat it time and time again. The basic movement patterns. It's a bit like, take the basketball analogy. You know, you would practice your layups, you practice your layups, you practice your free shots, you practice free shots. You know, but within that, then also you've got the movement patterns of the basketball team.
1: Yeah,
0: it's the same principle where you're working on both elements concurrently.
1: How do you keep that fresh then? You talked about repeating it. That's the other challenge for all coaches, is that your voice won't be fresh every day you come in, because it can't be, you know.
0: Yeah.
1: So what do you do to make sure that still lands and that message still lands?
0: I think it is. I think it's repetition with variety, if that makes sense. So it's repeating the same messages in different ways, in different games, in different drills, but not so... So there's a school of thought that we need to create a really chaotic environment for the players, where we can pass the ball in any direction, we can use lots of different shaped balls, and we're going to create this really, you know, creative group of players. So if that is completely unstructured, and this is completely structured here, where all we're going to do, we're going to talk about our lineouts and our scrums and our launch plays, and, you know, if there's two extremes there, I probably sit in the middle. But this school of thought happened over here for a while. And I kept thinking, this is just too... There's not enough detail here. The technique of playing the ball, catching the ball, running straight out of line, fixing the defender, running good lines. Because modern defences are too well organised. You just don't break them down like you used to be able to. So you have to be really subtle in the way you do it. And so you need that element of repetition. And you need... And I say this to coaches, you need the variety in your locker. Have you got the variety in your locker? So I see a lot of players who've been players going to coaching, and they might repeat a few drills that the old coach used to do. And then, you know, maybe 3 weeks into pre-season, and they're thinking, I've got 45 weeks to go now, three sessions a week. I'm not really sure I've got many other games in my locker now that I can play. And, you know, it's a challenge. You know, I've probably lucky in the old 10,000-hour rule. I've had 10,000 hours of coaching, therefore I've got 10,000 hours of drills somewhere locked away, either written down or in my head. Or if they're not there, then I will spend the majority of my Monday night before Tuesday on my own thinking about how can I create the drills or the games I want in today's training session to deliver, you know. And I need to know how many numbers of training, you know. Is it, have we got 45 training, we've just got three teams of 15, is it 32 training, is it, you know, however many is training, what size pitch do I want, what are the parameters of the game I want to play. Why? It's funny because I put all this thought into it, and then the players just turn up, and then, right, what we're doing today, coach? And what I found actually works really well is then I explain, because for a while I think they just thought I was just like coming up with crazy stuff, and I've started now more often in the last year and a half really sitting down explaining, right, we've got 30 odd training, this is, we're going to play this size pitch, we're going to play with these parameters, what do you think the outcome I'm looking for is? Because I'm trying not to tell them the outcome, because I'm trying to let them problem solve in the game. But equally, I need them to have some sort of understanding about the thought that's gone into it. And I've got this, let's say, the difference between this job, and we've talked about this, you know, with the England job, is the England job, I'm thinking about leadership stuff and managerial stuff and managing selection and managing this and managing that. Whereas here, I'm thinking about how can I come up with the most creative coaching session that's not so creative that it's off the wall, means we're not going to play good Leinster rugby.
1: But I think the obvious thing to do would be to tell them, okay, today's training session we're going to do this, this and this because we want you to get to this, but actually asking them, why do you think I'm doing this?
0: Exactly. Because
1: it's quite a transformative moment for...
0: Yeah, it is, because ultimately, you know, you can't be there on the field to help them solve in the game anyway, so they have to problem solve. So the more problems you can give them to solve in training. And ultimately, I think to the second question that you asked about how do you bring young players through and everything else, is when you... Leinster is a real advantage, I think, because we have a cohesive team of players who've been together for a long period of time. Some of them played school together, but in some ways we actually have an uncohesive team, because every team we put out every week is different. We've got a lot of players leave for Ireland and etc. So we constantly change the teams in training, with a leaning towards the team that's playing at the weekend, so they get slots together. But the young players are always actively involved from the very start they walk into the room. Now, what happens often with young players is that, well, listen, you just stand and be this second choice player here, and you just stand and hold the bag, and you just stand and don't say anything in the meeting, and you don't make any decisions in this training field. And if you do make a decision, then all the senior players will shout at you, and I'll shout at you as a coach. That is the wrong strategy for developing, one, player development, two, cohesion, and three, confidence in young players. So that's definitely a big part of how we try and operate here.
1: I think it keeps the freshness as well. I think that anybody who's watched the team over the last couple of years realises that you must be working with 45 players. You must know about them. You must know their skill set.
0: It's 65, really. I mean, because it's 45 senior players and 20 academy.
1: Right.
0: And on any given day, we've coached all 65, and that doesn't include lads who are playing for Ireland 20s and in the sub-academy. And, we try and touch base with them and bring one or two up to let them get involved. And, part of the secret, and this can all lend to the secret of player development is that the academy staff are aligned and are doing things that are in keeping with what you're doing as a senior coach. So, to be in an open plan office where we've got, Kieran, Dennis Leamy, Noel McNamara, these sorts of guys, Hugh Hogan, Trevor, they're all sat there, Simon Broughton, they're all sat there, we're all sat in the same room. They come to all the meetings, they come to the senior team reviews, they watch the training sessions, the principles that we have adopted in the academy, yet they still have their own personality they can put on their own team.
1: Yeah, and you can see how that builds a coaching structure that's going to be sustainable into the future as well.
0: And by the way, you've got then incredibly talented players who are constantly coming in the bottom end, challenging middle to senior players. So I'm watching Schools Cup this week on TV thinking, geez, he's a good player.
1: Yeah.
0: He's a good player. And, that's if Leinster, irrespective of what happens to me or Leo or anyone else in the future, Leinster need to understand that the model they have is a good one. And it's not rocket science. That's why I don't mind discussing it, because there's lots of other clubs that do the same thing. Exeter are a great example in England. Saracens, you can argue, well, yes, they got Vincent Cock and Will Skelton, but you can't argue also that their academy has been very good as well.
1: There will come a point where the traffic jam becomes too great, where there are four out halves and four scrum halves and...
0: Like now.
1: Four number eights. Yeah. So, that's going to be a question that Irish rugby needs to deal with. What's your thoughts on that?
0: I think let nature take its course. Leinster, there'll be players at Leinster who we can't give opportunities to for ambitious players, and they'll leave and they'll go and play for either other Irish provinces or somewhere else. That's the reality. I do think identity is an important part of a team, and I do think to hold on to an identity is critical, I think, in any high-performing team. I mean, Munster have got an incredibly strong identity. Connacht have, Ulster have. That's the strength of Ireland rugby, I think. I think to try and equalise identity, to try and say, well, actually, identity is not important, let's try and equalise the talent. I don't see that. Lads who are born and bred in Leinster and Dublin and, come here, they want to put a blue shirt on. Mm. And in the same way that lads in Munster, they want to put a red shirt on.
1: So if there was a system where players were drafted out or whatever, these conversations are happening in the ether, and the main risk, as you would see it, would be the dilution of the rivalries.
0: The dilution of identity. And I think identity in a team, is critical. You have to play for a cause, you have to play for something and someone and some area or some province, I think you dilute the identity of the team, of any team, if you were to do that. It's not the only thing that makes a team, but if I look at teams in England by comparison, London Irish, for example, they've got some good young players come through the academy, but a lot of their players are overseas or not from the catchment area of London Irish. I compare that to, say, Leinster, where 95% of our talent is from Leinster. Mm. And then you throw in, a Scott Fardy and a James Lowe and one or two others. That's the model. I wouldn't just say it because I'm at Leinster. I'd say it for any. It's the model I was trying to promote when I was the academy manager at England. Let's build from within. Let's build our own academies. And let's have homegrown talent coming through. and then let's supplement that with quality overseas players who can help that homegrown talent shine.
1: Yeah, and the identity issue kind of goes back to you need to want to defend, and it's kind of easier
0: defend
1: to
0: defend for something. Yeah, exactly. And I think it's also true for me as a coach. You know, I have to live here and buy into the identity and feel part of it. Otherwise, it's false.
1: Yeah. And people see through that really quickly.
0: Players do.
1: And but you wouldn't say, like, you get bored of that. Yeah. Can we talk about the World Cup and the trends? What happened in the World Cup? What, like, previous World Cups have had a massive impact on the global game and the aftermath as everybody tried to do what the team who were successful in the World Cup did. This doesn't feel like one of those World Cups, was it?
0: No, I don't. I agree with you. I think I've felt for a while that there's been a growth of the game and a knowledge in the game in the Northern Hemisphere that I'm not sure the Southern Hemisphere really appreciated, particularly on defence. So the knowledge of the game and the quality of the coaching on defence and the importance of defence grows in the Northern Hemisphere. So as a consequence, when you're an attack coach in the Northern Hemisphere, you have to think, how are we going to break down these really organised defences now? I'm not sure the same philosophy happened in the Southern Hemisphere in the same way. So when you watch Super Rugby games, you'd see Super Rugby games go, oh my God, this is unbelievable attacking rugby. And I remember doing this presentation, and this was back in 2016, after I'd finished with England. I went to New Zealand and I did a coach development session, and I did an analysis of an attack of a Super Rugby game, and I talked about, you know, the running lines and the quality of the tries. I think it was something like 54-35 something. And then I said, right, let's watch this again, but now let's watch it from the team that's defending. And I must have pulled apart like 101 different things that weren't correct and made it easy for the attacking team to score. And the coaches looked at me like I was like daft, really. Because it's just not talked about or thought about. Even when I went to coach the Counties of Monaco, and I remember a job came up, one of those Super Rugby jobs came up, and I was out of work, and I thought, yeah, I'd love to at least have an interview. And I didn't get one. And I spoke to the guy, the head of high performance, who wasn't just him that made the decision, but he was part of the decision making. He said, "Well, we promote from within, and you know we're always going to appoint a Kiwi coach into a Kiwi job." And I said, "Do you not think that if you always have that mentality, you're going to miss out potentially on things that are happening outside of your area? You know, this example of diversity in coaching teams, I think, is a really important point. You know, the book Matthew Syed wrote is on diversity. And he's... Have you read it?
1: Which one?
0: Diversity. No. It's his latest one. And it came about because he and I and Dave Brailson, one or two others, were asked to go on the technical advisory board for the Football Association. So England football, you know, struggling to, you know, improve and results. So they created a technical advisory board from people from outside of their sport. And we had these various meetings, and we're still on it now. And Matthew Syed came in as well, and we all brought our ideas. And you know, you could see the Football Association thinking, actually, that makes sense. Or so they really opened up their mind to bringing people in from different sports. So Matthew Syed wrote the book Diversity. My point is, Leinster have diversity. Myself from England, Felipe from Argentina, Robin from Wales, Leo from Leinster, etc., etc. In New Zealand, you know, I feel one of the trends that was beginning to emerge that actually happened was that the defensive development of the Northern Hemisphere and the subsequent attacking, and I'm leaning towards the Lions in 2017, I'm leaning towards England's performance against New Zealand, how England beat Australia as well, and why some of the Southern Hemisphere teams were taken apart because of their defensive systems, and also they were unused to playing against Northern Hemisphere defences themselves. Same way that the Lions, I think, shocked people in New Zealand because of the way they defended. So I think that was a trend that was coming that ultimately happened. So, you know, the people who would you perceive as favourites in New Zealand didn't win, which was probably the shock, wasn't it?
1: Yeah, totally.
0: South Africa won on the back of physicality and defence, and ultimately they've got magical players in like Faf de Klerk, Colby, etc. And ultimately their defence forced England to play a game that had worked against New Zealand but didn't work. Because why was that? Because part of it, I would say, is because Razi Rasmus coached at Munster, Jacques Nieba, yeah. He was the defence coach in Munster. He learnt a lot from that experience.
1: Yeah, yeah.
0: Felix Jones going in there. You know, so that's the trend that I think. That really came home to roost in the final. I think the cancellation of some games did affect the integrity, but I think it completely did change some of the results that might have happened. I think, you know, yeah, to miss out on certain games for certain teams, for Wales to have to play and England not to have to play, or you know, it's just that definitely had a bearing as well, I think.
1: Yeah, tournaments are supposed to be equal for everybody.
0: Yeah, and it wasn't, clearly.
1: Yeah, exactly. When the dust settled from an Ireland perspective, was you talked about the performance clock before, were was that Ireland team just too late, and was it midnight on the performance clock for us? What happened?
0: Well, I think you'd have to rewind the clock back to 2018, 2019, you know. So 2018, Grand Slam, amazing. 2019, not quite the same level. And I don't know, because I wasn't there. So, you know, the last thing I want to do is criticise Joe, because Joe is someone who I've learnt a huge amount from, both directly and indirectly, coaching against him, coaching here at Leinster, and, you know, his fingerprints are still all over this team. But the 2019 Six Nations, I wonder how well that was reviewed and the lessons learnt in the lead up to the camp, the warm-up games. You know, probably the big red flag for me was the performance at Twickenham in the warm-up game against England.
1: Mm.
0: I mean, there was players I'm watching who are Leinster players, and I'm thinking, geez, we are undercooked here, we're behind the eight ball. And it's very hard to catch up, I think, from that point. England steamrolled it into the warm-up games. It's something I learnt a lot, you know, in 2015, you know, you think back what you've done differently, and, you know, we had three warm-up games. I remember meeting Eddie Jones afterwards, and I said, if I'd have four warm-up games, I'd announce the squad early, which he did.
1: Yeah.
0: I'd get the cohesion. Because I think the World Cup is it's geared towards the Southern Hemisphere being successful, because they come at the back of their season, they come on the back of the Rugby Championship, they come on the back of et cetera, et cetera. In the Northern Hemisphere, we have a break, we have the off-season, we have a pre-season, we have three warm-up games or four warm-up games, and then suddenly, bang, you're into the... You've got to be... You know, who plays the best game, first game of the season?
1: Yeah.
0: You know, do Dublin do that? Do Leinster do that? Not really.
1: No.
0: So you have to hit the ground running, and how you approach those warm-up games and how you prepare your team to deliver in those warm-up games. You know, I felt in 2015 our warm-up games were okay, actually. We beat France, we lost against France, then we beat Ireland, we beat Fiji in the first game. We got a 4-try bonus, which no other team managed to do, but on the day we lost against Wales, what would I have done differently? I'd have had another warm-up game, and I probably would have gone with more of a cohesive team. And I wonder, looking back, you know, whether they would go, what do we need to review more the Six Nations, and do we need to get the planning right in the lead up to the tournament? Because the Scotland game went well, but it can't just be about the Scotland game, because suddenly the Japan game was the one that killed them.
1: Yeah. Yeah, and look, we've kind of parsed that Japan game quite a lot on this station. Have you spoken to Joe Schmidt since? Like, would you have any career advice, having been through a difficult World Cup cycle and, like, coming out the other side? Would there be something specific that you would have said?
0: Funnily enough, I saw him for the first time at the Wales game. So I had a good chat with him then, and hopefully we'll have a catch up and we'll compare notes, I think, because we've both been through the same pain now. So, you know, I'm sure he'll emerge a better coach from the experience. I've spoken to Andy, obviously, met Andy a couple of times. Mike Catt's been here, obviously, I've spoken to him. So there's always lessons to be learned, you know, in defeat and victory. And I think that's the key thing as a coach. You know, I go back to say, like, we lose against Saracens. The easy thing to do is to park it. The easy thing to do is go, you know, that's just too painful to talk about. We've actually got Munster on Saturday in the semi-final of the Pro 14. Let's just park that. But we don't do that. We make them go through the view, go through the learning. And yes, it is personal sometimes, but You know, I try and protect the personalities by seeing them individually beforehand and talking and meeting them. And
1: this is going to be difficult.
0: This is going to be difficult, but we need to be on the same page. I need to explain my point of view. What's your point of view? Let's talk it out. You know, you're a senior player. I'm not going to certainly hang out to dry in a team meeting when it's so difficult. When they've, you know, I don't think people can understand how difficult it is for a player, you know, to, if you can stand in the tunnel before an international game or a top end, you know, European Cup final, and there's two lots of 15 players lined up side by side with a stadium full of 80,000 people, and you know that there's X million people watching at home, and you're playing for your country and the expectations of a nation, and if on your head could be an error or a mistake that costs you the game. I admire anyone that's prepared to do that. Do you know what I mean? So the last thing you're going to do is hold people, you know, to account and hang them out to dry, you know. But you have to do it respectfully, but equally you have to do it, because if you don't learn, then you're going to keep making the same mistakes.
1: It was kind of pointless, yeah. On the Andy Farrell and Mike Catt, are you seeing stuff in that team now in the first two games that looks familiar to what Leinster do? Because there's definitely been that conversation that they're borrowing a bit of your stuff when they're playing with Ireland at the moment.
0: Well, I don't think it's that. I mean, I think they're very much, they've got their own philosophies. I made the point, I think, a few weeks ago when I was asked the same question. There'll be similarities, and there's obviously similarities, because I've learned as much from them, you know, during their time with England. And we were successful in a lot of ways in the way in which we attacked and the way in which we defended. So, you know, it's as much me learning from them, bringing it to Leinster, and them taking it back again, as well as the other way around.
1: So it's a carousel.
0: I think there's a bit of that. I think there's a bit of that. I think, obviously, you know, Mike would have learnt stuff in the 4 years he's been with Italy. Andy would have learnt a huge amount for 4 years with Joe. And so they'll be doing it their way. Simon Eastby, John Fogarty will have their view. Simon's doing defence, you know, so it looks similar to Leinster, but it won't all be the same. But I don't mind that. You know, I mean, it's whatever, you know, I want
1: just don't reveal any secrets. That's the
0: you want your players who you coach to be successful, to play for Ireland. I want Ireland to be successful, because I know a lot of the people, and I'm invested obviously in the country, and you want them to do well. So, and I know what it feels like when you don't do well, and you won't wish that on anyone.
1: Yeah,
0: you know, really. I think people were a bit negative after the Scotland performance. I think people didn't understand the change in defensive policy from Scotland. That was the thing that really I was frustrated with in the narrative, where people, I was like, yeah, but Steve Tandy's coaching defence now. It's not Matt Taylor. Matt Taylor has, you know, 12 in the front line, one in the middle, two in the backfield. You know, he's got returning guys all over the place. So I'm not saying Matt Taylor's defensive system wrong. It's geared to a counter-attack, but it makes you vulnerable. So Scotland then become vulnerable defensively. Suddenly Steve Tandy comes in, who's from Ospreys, been coaching the Waratahs, coached with Brad Davis, 13-2, 14-1. Ireland have suddenly got to try and break down a well-organised Scottish defensive team. Scotland have always been good on attack. It's the first game for Andy and Mike. They've had three or four training sessions, and they won. And then suddenly everyone's like, oh, well, it's the same. I'm like, geez, cool, give him a break.
1: Yeah.
0: God's sake. And then... the interesting thing about Wales for me was, so Wales changed their coaching team. So the Wales coaching team, and now the Scarlets coaching team, who obviously Leinster have played against. So you've got Byron Hayward coaching defence there. You've got Stephen Jones doing attack. You've got Wayne Pivac as the head coach. And a lot of times, the noise comes to the head coach. It's Pivac. I think, well, who's the assistant coaches? Who are the ones actually doing the coaching on the field? They're the ones you need to know about. First 5 minutes of that Ireland game against Wales, I'm thinking, Ireland will win this. I could see how tight Wales were defensively. I could see, I mean, they were a great example of a team committing numbers to the breakdown. And yes, it was high risk, high reward, but they didn't get much reward because Ireland's accuracy at the breakdown was good. So they retained the ball, but suddenly their defensive lines get narrower and the space on the edges, and Ireland have worked hard on their shape, on structured shape off the ball, and suddenly you've got Stockdale run down one wing and Conway another wing.
1: Yeah.
0: And Ireland thoroughly deserve to win. Now, completely different challenge again now going to Twickenham, because you've got, you know, John Mitchell defence, you've got a new guy, Simon Amor, sevens coach, coming in as the attack. You've got not a lot of footage to go on because the Scotland game was like a washout, literally. France obviously beat England. So what England team will turn up, I'm not sure, if I'm being honest. obviously I know a lot of the players, and I know this is a team that got to a World Cup final, and on any given day they can 100% turn up. But Ireland have got a real chance, I think. And if Ireland can get a win at Twickenham, you then talk about Italy at home, and then you talk about France away, and I think Ireland can beat France away.
1: That wouldn't be a bad start.
0: Wouldn't be a start for a Six Nations campaign, would it, for a new coach? And I'll be there, probably having a beer with him at some point.
1: There was one last thing I wanted to ask you about. Kieran Shannon wrote a great piece in The Examiner at the start of the year about a coaching seminar, and he said you gave a masterclass in DCU. He talked about you having a relationship with Jim Gavin, and I was interested in just asking about that. How did that come about? What kind of conversations did you have with Jim when he was the Dublin manager?
0: Oh, no, it was very, very, when I say a relationship, it's a relationship born on the fact that Leo invited him in, and he gave a presentation to the coaching team. I think Leo's been into the Dublin coaching sessions, and Jim and I desperately tried to meet on various different occasions, but he's a pretty busy man, and I was like either flying back to Leeds and he's literally flying somewhere else, so we never actually met. So that was one tiny segment that I mentioned. I certainly can't have any I can't say that's been a big part of I've watched out of interest. I'm getting to grips with the sport more, so I understand the sport more. I certainly understand him more. One of the guys who works for us works for the Dublin team as well, so it's interesting when you speak to him about his comparison between the two environments.
1: Yeah.
0: Obviously, they've tried to win and successfully did five in a row, and we're trying to win the European Cup five times, so there are some similarities. But no, I can't say I know Jim well enough to be able to say.
1: Is the interest in people coming here to present to you guys about what their experience of high performances, like why, for example, would Jim come and present to you guys?
0: I think because Leo asked him, because Leo's very open-minded and he wants to learn from the best. And clearly, if you've got someone on your doorstep who's elite, not just an elite coach, but an elite leader, an elite developer of teams, why wouldn't you ask the guy who's on the doorstep to come in and speak to you? So, that's where it comes from. But equally, I think we've all got a very strong growth mindset here, where we check and challenge each other all the time, and that starts from the top. And again, that reiterate the point, that starts from Leo. So every Monday morning we'll come in and go, right, what do you think about the games of the weekend, not just our game, what do you think about this. I'll regularly present to the players examples of Six Nations games or Super Rugby games or Rugby League games or anything that I think can generate an interest, and I'm trying to get the players also to do that more often, because young players now, if you ask them what's the difference, they don't watch as much rugby or as much sport as perhaps we do.
1: Mm.
0: Certainly you, anyway, you probably watch more than anyone I know, but they've got so many other things they can watch, and I think we can really grow that side of players' development by understanding not just the game, games in general. So when you've got an elite coach, an elite team sat on your doorstep, it'd be stupid not to bring them in.
1: It's clearly not the only time you've been at DCU. You just mentioned you were at another presentation there recently. So you feel like you need to give back to the coaching community as well. That's where you come from. That's kind of, they're your people. That's your church.
0: Yeah. I think probably in leadership and coaching, I do care about passing what I've learned, because I believe, I've learned so much from so many great coaches, some of whom never even knew I existed. I'm reading the John Wooden book or a Bill Walsh book, and I'm inspired. I want to be a better coach. And I think, if I said, when I rang you yesterday to discuss this, I said, what would be the end game? The end game would be if I'm a hockey coach or a soccer coach or a GA coach or whatever, I've come away with that from that interview, having learnt even what's one nugget, one thing that's made me reflect and think I can be a better coach. Because ultimately coaching is teaching. It's teaching people to improve, to get better. And if you supplement good coaching with good leadership and you've got a good management structure around it, then you're going to have a good high-performance organisation. And it's rewarding, to be honest. When you give stuff away and people appreciate it, you don't expect anything back in return. But it's nice to have the appreciation, because that's it. That's what you want to achieve.
1: And the other thing is that your life is so bound up in results that you probably need some satisfaction outside of results as well.
0: Yeah. And I guess because my family live in Leeds, I've got a bit of time on my hands, and I try and use that time profitably rather than sit at home and put Netflix on. So I'd rather share. So, I've got, you've probably seen the stuff on LinkedIn, give loads of stuff away on LinkedIn, and people appreciate it.
1: Well, listen, best of luck with the rest of the season. I think there's plenty of nuggets in that. Thanks, buddy.
0: Cheers.
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4: Kyle Lafferty.
3: Are you joking me?
4: Is that right?
5: I know! Is that right?
4: Anybody else?
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5: Darius Vassell?
4: Seriously, you all need to just stay quiet. 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
3: What is going on here?
7: Welcome, welcome, welcome. Welcome along to the shoutiest segment on Irish radio. It's the scintillating, it's the stupefying, it's the splendido crappy quiz. Every Friday, we pit three of Team Off the Ball up against each other in a no-holds-barred quiz of sporting factoids at the end of the week. We are back for our first quiz of the year, and a special shout-out to Mick Whelan on YouTube, who watched our Big Crap Crappy Quiz of 2020 and left the following comment. I think Owen and Cringeworthy literally go together on this channel. As for the rest of them, good God, this is excruciating stuff. Thank you for your comment, Mick. Allow me to welcome today's contestants. Our first contestant today is now from the Connacht side of Athlone. Leinster may be the greatest team in any sport ever in the universe, but Jack Carty's masterclass in the RDS a few weeks ago has made this man abandon his province and his principles. Give it up for Adrian, who's your daddy, Barry.
8: Woo!
3: Yeah, no, like he did go to the same school as myself, albeit some years afterwards, but so I would definitely like to keep an eye out for him and hope he's going well on, but that's obviously clearly a little bullshit, but
7: Our next contestant today got everything that he asked for Christmas and now sleeps soundly at night, nestled beneath his brand new Bernard Brogan bedclothes. Give it up for the Meath Hillbilly, Tommy Rooney.
9: Hi folks, how are we doing? Good, up the dubs.
7: Our final contestant today is the White Goodman of Team OTB. He's got the look. Now all he needs is to start a Globo Gym dodgeball team to conquer the world. Give it up for the mustachioed menace, Ger Gilroy.
1: Dodgeball, one of those things that I actually still haven't seen.
7: Dodgeball,
9: oh,
7: really?
9: Come off it. If you can dodge a spanner, Ger, you can dodge a ball.
7: Does he not like? No, he does not. Is this up there with, is Ben Stiller in period drama sort of territory for you, where you think you're just
1: not
7: like it?
1: No. Royal Tenenbaums, absolutely sensational. Big fan of Zoolander.
7: I've got to make this happen. It's one of the best sports movies of all time. Those are your contestants, I should say, this morning. It is Ger versus Adrian versus Tommy. And we may as well get into round one, which is the boring questions round. Never multiple choice. Question one for you, Adrian. 2021 may or may not be a Lions tour year, but regardless of that, the record holder of the most Lions caps won't be surpassed anytime soon. Who is it?
3: Would have had to have been somebody who probably... Oh, look.
1: We don't need to see the inner workings of your brain, Adrian. We need to hear an answer.
7: There may or may not be one person on this quiz who has a meeting directly after this.
3: I'm not certain that I'm almost
1: either
3: certain.
1: Way, Owen, we do not need to see the inner workings. It's a cold and terrible place.
3: It's not.
9: You don't have anything.
3: I'm going to go one of the obvious answers, who I'm almost certain it probably isn't. Martin Johnson.
7: No. Anyone?
1: Willie John McBride?
7: Willie John, correct.
3: Wow.
7: Question one for you, Tommy. Brian Cody was ratified for a 23rd successive season.
1: Can I just interrupt? Can I interrupt? So Adrian's brain was clearly... They started to play so many games recently. They used to go off for 4 years on these tours. They play like in six different countries. Willie John McBride went away as a teenager and came back an old man in one of those tours.
7: Willie John. Also, it was caps, Adrian, so the midweek games don't actually count. For like that would be Lions appearances, but this is actual test caps.
3: Well, Tommy.
7: Brian Cody was ratified for a 23rd consecutive season as Kilkenny hurling manager this week, but who held the role immediately before him?
3: Oof.
1: I was in the dressing room the day he gave his farewell speech. Back in the days when you used to be allowed to get into dressing rooms and ask questions. That's how
9: I'm not going to waste anyone's time this morning here.
3: You know it's a mad, right? Ger's giving it away.
9: I'm just going to give a guess. Like, I'm going to say Eddie Kerr.
7: No.
9: Didn't
7: Kevin
9: have it
7: Fenley.
9: Good question. Didn't happen.
6: He had a Mars bar in his hand as he was giving his speech. Look, we're good winners, but we're also good losers. Yeah. Having a...
3: What did he say?
6: We're good winners, but we're also good losers. Go out there and don't, you know, make sure that you don't go acting Buck Egypt around the town afterwards. Which obviously he felt like he had to say it.
9: You're in there at the mic.
6: Yeah.
9: Cool.
8: On the record?
9: The audio,
6: yeah, I've kept the audio. I've kept every single piece of audio. What? 20,
9: you should have.
6: 24 years ago.
8: And Jerry, you've gone 2-0 from questions that weren't yours.
6: Yeah,
8: you
6: brilliant.
8: Have no points, though. So let's see if you can convert your own. Question one for you. Which team has Tom Brady beaten more than any other in the NFL playoffs?
6: Ooh, balls in the playoffs. The Colts?
8: Boom.
9: Oof. Well done.
8: Indianapolis Colts, 4 wins against them. He's played against them 5 times and has registered 4 wins in the postseason. Round 2, the Liverpool versus Manchester United round. The beef of the Manchester Ship Canal will be dragged up once again this weekend as the football teams representing the cities go head to head. Here's a few questions on that rivalry. Question 2 for you, Adrian. The best thing about this fixture is that we get the gift of joint Manchester United and Liverpool teams beforehand. But can you tell me which current player from either club has netted the most career Premier League goals?
3: What? What's the question? Which player from either Manchester United or Liverpool has scored the most Premier League goals?
8: Correct. That's what I just said.
3: Right, well, it's... is it going to be the one of the obvious answers?
9: How long are we giving him here? I'm not sure.
3: Where's John McBride?
9: I'm in a rush.
3: hang on. Hang about. I'm going to go one of the obvious ones. Mo Salah.
8: It's not. He's 2 behind Sadio Mane.
3: It was
8: with
3: the other
8: 90
3: one.
8: Goals.
6: Wow. I would have said Salah too. Okay. Right.
3: I would have gone. He was number 2 on the list. Damn it.
8: Them Southampton goals is what's separating him. Question 2 for Tommy. The 4 most expensive signings ever made by Premier League clubs have been made by either Liverpool or Manchester United. So Paul Pogba, Harry Maguire and Virgil van Dijk are 3 of the 4. Who is the 4th?
9: Pogba, Van Dijk, and what was the 3rd one? Sorry, I don't know why.
8: Harry Maguire.
3: Obviously,
9: Harry. Is it Alisson Becker? Alisson?
8: No, it's Romelu Lukaku.
6: Oh, wow.
8: The 3rd most expensive signing made by a Premier League club. So,
6: wow, what a waste of money.
9: Good question. Dirty question, but a good question.
3: Him and Harry Maguire.
8: Adrian and Tommy both without a point. Jerry, you're 1 up. Can you double your lead here? Peter Beardsley, Michael Owen and Paul Ince all played for both Manchester United and Liverpool. But who, from that list, made the most combined league appearances for the clubs?
6: So when you say combined league appearances, you mean you're only counting their appearances for Liverpool and Manchester United?
8: Correct.
6: And not in the derby game, it's their all-time appearances?
8: Yeah.
6: Okay, so who is it? Beardsley, Ince,
8: Michael Owen.
6: I'm going to say, so all-time league appearances, not just for those clubs or just for those clubs?
9: No.
8: Just for those clubs.
6: Yeah, Paul Ince.
3: Correct. Yeah.
8: Shout. 2 from 2. We have an
3: it's good to get
8: here.
3: A multiple choice though, Jared. Good, nice to get a multiple choice there at the end.
9: Yeah, 2 easy questions for the boys there, Owen.
8: Well, I would say your choice, your question was multiple choice as well. It was only going to be 1 or 2 people, really. It was
3: no, that's not. That's untrue. That's just factually.
6: Yours is 50-50. It's just like literally.
3: It's actually incorrect.
6: Who
3: it's
6: else could it have been?
9: Who else could it have been?
3: Listen, it's just factually incorrect, Tommy. That's the reality.
6: Yours is a 50-50.
8: Round 3 is the Home Alone 2 round. In this round, we'll test your knowledge on Home Alone 2 star Donald Trump and the sports people who have come out as his friends. Question...
6: We watched the first 20 minutes and we're like, no, this isn't for us. Shit.
3: Oh, yeah. Well, if only you were like having this discussion out to be AM during the week.
8: No, it's not actually about the movie. It is about that person, Donald Trump. Question 3 for you, Adrian. Which of these golfers has never, to our knowledge, publicly supported Donald Trump? A, Tom Watson, B, John Daly, or C, Jack Nicklaus?
3: Well, we know which one it definitely is not, so...
6: This
3: is ridiculous. Yeah.
6: I can't believe it.
3: So surely it can't be him. I'm going to go with John Daly.
6: It's Tom Watson.
8: Tom Watson. Remarkably, you can Google a golfer's name with Donald Trump and there's actually no association to him. I think he might actually be the only golfer in the entire world.
3: Is that the research?
8: That was John Daly. John Daly, did he play golf with him? And I think he was.
3: Oh, that's not publicly endorsed. Maybe he scolded him around the course.
6: No, tough luck. You can't do that.
3: He might have scolded him around the course.
6: Don't think John Daly's scolding anybody.
8: Question three for Tommy. Which of these sports businessmen is not a supporter of Donald Trump? A. Dana White, B. Robert Kraft, or C. Bob Arum?
9: I'm going to pick out a man who stands for all that's right and moral with the world and go with Bob Arum.
8: Boom.
6: That was pretty straightforward too. Wow. John Daly was Donald Trump's guest at the presidential debate. He's like me and Jesus, says John Daly about Donald Trump. So
3: yeah, that's fair enough.
6: He was not scolding
9: him. He is an everyman hero though. He is an everyman.

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2: The Astros are the cheats, right? Do the Eagles go?
3: How long are we giving, Jerry?
2: I'm going to say the Eagles, TikTok. But I've got no compunction about it.
4: Boom, correct. 3 from 3. Philadelphia Eagles did not go
5: those
4: to the
5: penguins,
4: White House.
5: Those Penguins, turncoats.
4: Round 4, as the scorers are Jarrett 3, Tommy 1, Adrian 0. Round 4 is the fun-free magic number round. Contestants get 3 points for getting the number exactly right. If no one manages that, the nearest contestant who doesn't go bust gets 2 points. The second closest gets 1 point. So I'm going to state that we can only accept the answer that's written on your paper. I'm also going to have to ask for your pens once the music ends. If you don't mind, give us the following number. The number of postseason NFL games Tom Brady has now played in his entire career. Plus the number of times Ireland have won the Six Nations. Plus the number of World Cup games that goalkeeper Alan Kelly played in. Plus the number of Premier League goals scored by Mo Salah so far this season. Your 30 seconds expire when Sinatra sings Bright Shiny Beads. So the number of playoff games Tom Brady has played in his entire career. The number of times Ireland have won the men's Six Nations. The number of World Cup games that Alan Kelly, the goalkeeper, played in his playing career. And then the number of Premier League goals scored by Mo Salah for Liverpool so far this season. Okay, pens down.
2: Oh, I've gone too high.
4: What have you got, Chair?
2: That's me last. Go on, because I'm going to fill them in. Tommy's
5: no, go.
2: Okay, I've got 52.
4: 52, Adrian.
5: I must have undershot the runway. I've got 19.
4: 19, Tommy.
6: I got 71.
4: 71. You're bust. The answer is 59. Jer gets the 2 points. Adrian gets 1.
5: Yes, happy days.
6: Oh, lads.
2: 59. So, Brady, I guess, 40-ish.
4: Brady has played 42 postseason games.
6: Okay. Right, 50. Wasn't that far off.
2: 3 Six Nations?
4: Ireland have won the 4 Six Nations.
5: 4, I had that.
4: Yeah, 4 Six Nations. Just
6: you
4: Six Nations era.
6: 5 Nations.
4: The number of World Cup games that Alan Kelly played in?
2: 0.
4: Zero is correct. And then Mo Salah scored 13 goals so far this season, which gives you a total of 59. We've got a bit of a runaway here. Jer is on 5 points. Adrian is on 1 point. Tommy is on 1 point. And this is going to be a cruising home of the champion, you would say, as we move on to the final.
5: See what that
6: is. Go second.
4: Our winner tonight will be... I'll go get to the coin toss in just a moment. Our winner tonight will be decided in the round that separates the men from the boys, the James Hardens from the James Camerons. It's a no-team in particular, ridiculously easy rapid-fire round. So the score you get in this round will be added to your score in the previous round. Run up at 40 seconds on the clock. Everyone has to answer from the same set of questions. You get a point if you answer one correctly, and you keep going until you get one wrong. And once you get one wrong, you'll be deducted a point. So in first place here is Jer. In second place is Tommy. From the coin we tossed earlier on, and Adrian, you're in last. So, Jer, are you ready?
6: Come on, Jer, don't mess this up, man.
5: I'm blowing from here, Jer, surely.
2: My best thing to do is actually get the first one wrong and then just sit back, relax.
5: Absolutely.
2: What's my lead? What's my lead?
4: 4.
2: Oh, it's not that big. Okay.
6: And the first question is always the toughest as well.
2: Right, let's go.
4: Your 40 seconds starts now. In what year will the next Women's European Championships take place?
2: Next year.
4: Correct. Timothy Fosu-Mensah joined which Bundesliga club this week?
2: I can't hear him because he said...
4: Timothy Fosu-Mensah joined which Bundesliga club this week?
2: Borussia Mönchengladbach.
4: No. Alan Brown played for which League of Ireland club before joining Preston, Tommy?
6: Cork City.
4: Correct. Who was man of the match in the All-Ireland Hurling Final last year? Too long. Adrian, name any goal scorer in the 1986 World Cup Final?
5: Maradona.
4: No. True or false? Munster are currently top of their Heineken Champions Cup group, Chair.
2: False.
4: True. Yeah, correct. Sorry. Joe Adams, boom. It's all over. All over.
2: Shit is round over.

0: I probably had a chance if I got Hegarty.
1: No, because you would have got the next question wrong.
2: Yeah, I think you might have, 1986. Jar, well done. That's our first crappy quiz of 2021.
1: Not even a battle.
2: The champion.
1: Not even a battle.
3: I didn't lay a glove on him.
0: Get Nathan on next week. That was poor. 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
5: Ireland is in dreamland.
6: I'm glad you looked at 8 years anyway, not nope. 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
1: Now, we're delighted to have Paddy Barclay back in the show, and I'm sure you've seen he has written a new biography of Sir Matt Busby. Sir Matt Busby, the definitive autobiography. And at one point in the book, Paddy sums up the story rather neatly, which kind of gets to the heart as to why Sir Matt Busby is so fascinating to so many people. A boy loses his father in the First World War and, having left school to work down a coal mine, becomes a professional footballer, only for his career to be curtailed by the Second World War, towards the end of which, despite having no experience in management, he's offered the post at Manchester United. Although the club stadium has been bombed out of use by the Luftwaffe, he quickly organises the players into one of the best teams in the country. They win an FA Cup final, they become league champions three times, and just as they're beginning to convince an enthralled following that they can become the champions of all of Europe, a terrible tragedy all but destroys what Busby has built and threatens the life of Busby himself, and yet he is nursed back to health and 10 years later .. So Paddy Barclay, you're very welcome. You got material right there from the start.
2: Thank you for reading it so nicely. And 10 years later .. they beat they beat Benfica, which is of course this week's opponents of Manchester United. But no, the thing is that story that you've just, that scenario you've just read out, that film script, wouldn't be accepted because it'd be too unlikely, yet it happened, and an awful lot more.
1: Has Busby always been a figure of fascination for you?
2: Yes. I met him not when he was a manager. I'm not quite that old, but because he stopped being a manager for the first time in 69. I did meet him when I first went to Manchester and became a football reporter, and he was still a great figure around town, you know, he around the club in particular, around Old Trafford. And it was extraordinary. This is going to make me sound ridiculous, but I'll just tell the story because I hope it ends and makes a point. Okay. I had this ridiculous feeling that he thought I was quite a promising young journalist, that he thought I was, you know, good, I might be quite good at it, and something a wee bit special. And of course, it wasn't until I started researching this book that I found out that he made everybody feel special. If you were the guy on the door of the Midland Hotel, as it then was in Manchester, you would probably think that Matt Busby thought you were the best meter and greeter in the world. He just made people feel a little bit special just because they knew Manchester United, Matt Busby, and just because Matt Busby remembered their names. And that was his charm, that was his charisma, and it was his technique for just quietly and gently making friends and influencing people.
1: He was a good man if he didn't know somebody's name to find out.
2: Yes, he was. Also, what he would do is, if he didn't know anybody's name, he would, a former player, never made the first team, but is now in charge of the Association of Former Players, a lad called Alan Wardle, told me this story, that if he didn't, on the rare occasions when he didn't know somebody's name, he'd very quietly go to you and say, "What's that chap's name over there?" And, you know, be told Charlie or something like that. And he would find himself in the gents standing up, And he'd find himself next to this bloke, and he'd say, "Hello, Charlie, how are you?" And Alan said that many, many men peed down their trousers because of that.
1: His playing career is never talked about much, and for the purposes of time, we can't spend too much on it, but Manchester City, over 200 appearances, might surprise some people, and then Liverpool, 115-odd appearances.
2: Yeah.
1: So at the end of World War II, he seems, therefore, a very unlikely candidate to manage Manchester United, of all clubs, certainly by today's standards. I don't know how entrenched the rivalries were then, but so how does this guy who's had a reasonable career, but has no managerial experience, how does he get the Manchester United job in his uniform?
2: Well, it wasn't not done. I mean, to people today, a Manchester United legend, having spent his entire career with Manchester City and even worse, Liverpool, would be impossible. It would be absolutely impossible. If Jose Mourinho had been a Liverpool star of the past, like Kenny Dalglish or something like that, he could never have managed Manchester United. But it wasn't like that then. I mean, it wasn't so much, people didn't so much hate the opposition as they do now. It was a different world. And so that wasn't a problem. In fact, Matt, you know, soon after he became manager of Manchester United, or about several years, he sold a player, Phil Chisnell, to Liverpool. Bill Shankly bought him for Liverpool. 2 weeks later, the fixture computer, there wasn't a computer then, but the fixture list brought Liverpool to Manchester United. Phil Chisnell played. He was given a round of applause by Manchester United as an old favourite. The politics were just completely different.
0: Yeah.
2: But no, so it wasn't really difficult. But what was difficult is that Matt had no experience of management, although he was obviously seen as officer material because Liverpool had offered him the job during the war. Liverpool offered him the job of he'd been their captain when the war broke out, and during the war he was offered the assistant managership to George Kay, who was the manager of Liverpool and very, very much admired by Matt, very influential on Matt's own career in some ways.
0: Yeah.
2: But Matt wanted to be his own man, and also when the director said, well, you know, you'll be in there when George goes, he didn't want to be seen as sort of standing on George's toes, really. And also he really wanted to be his own man. Then along comes this guy called Louis Rocca, who'd been a great servant to Manchester United, knew Matt through the local Catholic associations in Manchester, and sent him a letter to his regiment, because he was still in khaki at the time, and said, will you come and see our chairman? We've got a job for you if you want it. He had a feeling it might have been the manager's job, and that was what it was. But he managed to get a 5-year contract out of the chairman, and the rest, as they say, is history.
1: Yeah, and it was instant impact. Like, you draw numerous parallels between Ferguson and Busby for obvious reasons. But unlike Ferguson, who had that difficult beginning to his Manchester United career, it's runners up in 47, 48, 49, 51, the FA Cup win in 48, the League Championship win in 1952. Like, very interestingly, and my father is amongst them, this is a period where Manchester United under Busby go from not the best supported team in the country or abroad, you know, the likes of Spurs, Arsenal, Newcastle, right, all ahead of them.
2: Newcastle, 10,000 ahead of them on average.
1: So, like, there's a lot of men probably now born in the 50s who decided Manchester United was the team for them, and I don't just mean in the UK.
2: No, all over the world. Partly for tragic reasons, because you mentioned Munich before, where his best team, the 58 team, certainly his best squad, was all largely wiped out by the airliner disaster. Partly after that, but also before, because even before Munich, Manchester United were known, but their nickname in the press was Matt Busby United, because they were identified with his adventurous, attacking, some may say, cavalier style. I mean, in the last two matches before Munich, Manchester United threw away 3-goal leads. They still won the league match, which was at Arsenal. They won it 5-4. And they still qualified by beating, for the European Cup semi-finals, by beating Red Star Belgrade on the trip that and ended so tragically at Munich.
0: Yeah.
2: But they were cavalier almost to a fault. I hesitate to call it a fault because it was so exciting. And as you say, it inspired a generation. But going on, you know, you mentioned Ferguson. I partly wrote this book because there are succeeding generations beyond the men like your father, of much younger people who almost subliminally believe in their minds that Manchester United was invented by Alex Ferguson. It obviously wasn't. The ethos, the greatness of Manchester United was created by Matt Busby. Where Ferguson was, I mean, was so extraordinarily brilliant, was in rebuilding the club, but in exactly the same image and to exactly the same principles as he'd seen Matt Matt Busby do it, and that is real greatness. As Busby's son Sandy once used to say, "My father was the creation, Sir Alex was the resurrection." Beautifully put. You couldn't put it better than that.
0: Yeah, Paddy, Joel's mentioned those years there, late 40s and early 50s, when about the rebuilding of the club, but he also had to rebuild the club as well under certain financial restrictions as well after the war, when Old Trafford had been bombed and things like this. Yeah. And the recognition from within the club that they wanted Mancunians playing for Man United, but he had the vision to spread that net, and he wanted players coming in from outside. That was another thing that seemed way ahead of his time, that he recognised that you weren't going to be able to produce Mancunians to play for Manchester. You had to go elsewhere to get them. So this is obviously leading up to Munich and beyond as well. How did he put that in place? How did he get
2: that's perfect. Perfectly put, because he was lucky in what you call the 48 team, the team that won the FA Cup and finished in all those second places and so on. He was lucky there in that this man, Louis Rocca, who'd set up a sort of the Mancunian-based scouting system to which you were referred. People like Johnny Aston, Jack Crompton, Charlie Mitten, all these people. Stan Pearson, Johnny Morris, who I remembered earlier, all localish lads like the class of many of the class of 92, funnily enough, and he'd put that together, and that saw Matt. Once Matt rejigged that and changed it, there were one or two from outside, Johnny Carey, for example, who Matt changed position and made an attacking right back. But basically, that was it. But the genius to which you refer was in spreading it and in getting players from other parts of the country. To begin with, Duncan Edwards, who many people think the greatest player ever to have played for Manchester United. And when you look at the players who have, what an extraordinary statement that is. He died at Munich at 21. Duncan Edwards from the Midlands, West Midlands, from the Black Country. And then on the far north of the country, Bobby Charlton was discovered by Rocca's successor, who was a man called Joe Armstrong. He headed up the scouting network, but Busby and his assistant Jimmy Murphy were really keen on that, in the same way as Ferguson turned his attention to the scouting network almost above the first team in his early years at Old Trafford. And that was very much following the pattern of Busby after the 48 side had grown old.
1: You say at one point in the book, or rather Paddy Creran tells you, Busby rarely raised his voice, never swore. So, what kind of man was he in private? How was he with the players? Was he openly warm? Was he of his generation, standoffish? Yes. He was very quiet. Like, give us a sense of his personality.
2: No, he was much more stand-on-ish, hands-on-ish, if you like, than managers had tended to be beforehand. Okay. He was probably the first... I mean, the phrase has gone out of fashion now because everyone is one, but tracksuit manager, because previously managers had been suits and bowler hats and shoes so beautifully polished they didn't really want to go on training grounds. So Matt was the first of that new breed, along with perhaps, Stan Cullis and a few others, but basically Matt really was the standard bearer of that. Much more hands-on with players, not as hands-on perhaps as some managers would be now, but definitely the player's friend, and one who he would even drop players gently. He had this brilliant technique loads of players told me, including Paddy Creran, that he would put, it was always terrifying when you got him putting his arm round you, because he knew you were going to be dropped, because he'd put his arm round you and he'd say, "Son," he says, "Do you think you've been playing as well as you possibly could? Now, Kevin, Joe," I mean, anybody in the world. Do you know anybody in the world who thinks they're doing everything 100%? Of course. You think if you're doing anything over 80, you're doing well. If you're doing 90, you're brilliant. But nobody gets everything right. So, of course, the answer was always, "Well, boss," a slight hesitation. He said, yes. And he says, "I agree. I really agree with you there. I think we should give you a bit of a rest." And that was how he dropped people. In other words, they dropped themselves.
1: Yeah. John Giles is a regular on the show, and he learned at one point to say, no, I'm playing great and I should play next week. You knew that was the other.
2: John, being John, answered him back, turned that back on him.
1: Yeah.
2: And said, no, how do you think I played? Well, I think you did all right, John. Right, well, why am I not in the team? So, yeah, he bit off more than he could chew with John, and eventually he decided that the meal was indigestible and John was sold to his own gratitude to Leeds United. He did all right.
1: He did okay.
2: Said.
1: Yeah, yeah, he did okay.
0: He wasn't bad, was he?
2: He just about got past marks, didn't he?
1: That frugality with money that you talk about, even at one point in the book, you say, even after the maximum wage was abolished, that like the demands of Bobby Charlton or Dennis Law were relatively moderate, and still there was a reluctance on Busby's part to overly reward the players financially. And you have a great quote from... let me find his name here. Yeah, you have a great quote from Ken Merritt, who worked in the accountancy department, about how you know, you were sworn to secrecy. Don't ever tell anyone what anyone else is earning. Like, it's top secret stuff.
2: That was his technique. Yeah. Divide and rule. Different rules with every player.
1: Did he? But why still so frugal all the way? Is it just of his generation?
2: Maybe Scottishness. I don't know. But I mean, to be more serious, as you pointed out earlier, that the ground had been bombed. There was no money when he arrived at the club after the Second World War. And this is a key factor, after Munich, he couldn't rebuild, because even though United were the most successful team in the country, and in one of the most successful teams in Europe, they were underinsured going to Munich, because it was early days of European football, and the club's sort of backup would not be as good as it was. So they came back. They had to rebuild without money.
1: Okay.
2: They basically didn't have a bean. And so Busby always worked on the basis that he spent the club's money more or less as if it was his own. And so he would be careful with it. And he certainly was accused by John of being, along with Shankly, of being very stingy when the maximum wage was abolished in the early 1960s, and of not paying the players what they deserved. I mean, Man United were definitely, for most of Matt's time in charge, they weren't able to flourish a contract under a player's nose like they were with Paul Pogba or any of the players signed recently. You know, they couldn't just go out and buy anybody they wanted, and in a way that makes Matt's achievements on the field even greater.
1: Can I get your interpretation of a quote in the book from Keith Dewhurst, who covered Manchester United after Munich for the Manchester Evening News, I think. So he said...
2: For the Chronicle.
1: Chronicle, yes. Excuse me.
2: David Meek was the news.
1: That's right. Matt Busby, he says, Keith Dewhurst, Matt Busby was the most charismatic man I've known, yet he was never my hero, because I knew how ruthless he had been in the creation of his myth and power base. My hero was Jimmy Murphy. And Jimmy Murphy was Busby's assistant too. You know, even Bobby Charlton said Jimmy Murphy was the man who had done the most for Charlton's brilliance as a player.
2: John will tell you the same.
1: Okay.
2: And most players would. The coach who taught them the game, above all, was Jimmy Murphy. But, you know, you asked for an interpretation of that remark. I think what it reflects is that people generally tended to fall into the two camps. Some people really preferred Murphy to Busby, even though they were, in a sense, inseparable. I mean, if you look at Clough with Peter Taylor, Brian Clough with Peter Taylor, genius, utter managerial genius. Don't copy this at home, kids, because you won't be able to do it. Jimmy Murphy and Matt Busby were largely regarded of people of a previous generation as inseparable. Yet, people, because there was a general feeling, particularly after Murphy's powers had waned, that Matt didn't give him enough credit, or that he didn't get enough credit, people tend to fall, even now, into either the Murphy or the Busby camp. And Keith Dewhurst, with that statement in a book he wrote called although I spoke at great length to Keith, he was incredibly helpful. But he wrote a book, When You Put On a Red Shirt, and that quote first appeared in that. But yeah, he was very much in Jimmy Murphy's camp. I mean, they would sit and drink. What was Murphy's favorite drink? It was, well, not Murphy's. It was whiskey with hot water and sugar, and or a pint or something, and. And he would talk with Murphy into the night. And a lot of people, particularly journalists, wouldn't get that close to Matt. He'd be lovely with them. He'd be polite and he'd be warm. But he'd never get that close. And David Meek, the other journalist, actually, when I said to him, I had a long chat with Meeky, because he's an old pal, about how he found them. And I asked him to compare Busby with Ferguson. Mm. And which was the greater manager and all that. And then I said, which was the greater man? And he hesitated so long that the tape that I was using ran out. So he couldn't, you know, I expected people generally to say, but Matt was the loveliest human being. But no, he didn't say that, because he said he got closer to Alex Ferguson. Even though they would row, he got closer and he found Alex Ferguson more honest and upfront and candid and helpful than he found Matt. He always found Matt a bit of a schoolmaster and slightly distant. So those little insights, yeah. I thought were fascinating. I knew everything about Ferguson and Busby from having covered their careers, but to listen to David Meek, who spent half his working life with one or other, was a real privilege, and Keith Dewhurst as well.
1: We can't not talk about Munich, obviously, and the effect it had on him. Here, Paddy, is Matt Busby, and he's speaking in 1973 with the Scottish broadcasting legend, rather, Arthur Montford, who has a hell of a voice, Arthur Montford. You Scots have nice accents. We'll give you that.
2: Yeah, nice. Arthur always had beautiful sports jackets as well, but we'll have to make do with his voice.
1: Okay. Well, here's Matt talking about the immediate weeks after Munich.
3: You must have been tempted after Munich, although you took time to think about it, to chuck the football business altogether. What made you stay on?
4: Well, I was in the mind when I was ill in hospital at the time in Munich. Each time I came around for the first week or two, I wanted more or less to die. I knew something else, something terrible had happened. I knew that. The fleeting glimpses I remember as me lying just inside, with all these sort of chairs and bodies all over the place, and I remember the doctor saying something about, this one has died, and I knew it was I think it was Frank Swift. But with this, I felt each time I come round, I didn't want to live, I wanted to die. And this went on for 2 weeks, and eventually one day, when I got to know the extent of the thing, my wife came in and I said, I don't want to go back to this. She said, well, I have a feeling, Matt, that these lads would want you to go back. Mm-hmm. So it started a little jam there, Arthur, and probably each day I started thinking, I thought, well, yes, I think I'll go back.
1: There you go. I wanted to die. It's a small insight.
2: Well, for a man who was as devout a Roman Catholic as Matt was, and I was lucky enough to speak to his friend, Father Patrick McMahon, about that, how much his faith meant to him and how deep it was. And for a man of such faith to confess that he wanted to die, I think that was one of the most moving interviews I've ever seen. In connection with football, in fact, probably the most extraordinary candor from a man who sometimes kept his cards pretty close to his chest. He wasn't given to extravagant language, and yet he repeated in that interview that he wanted to die. And this was obviously a combination of guilt, of dismay, of grief, and everything else. And I do try to analyze it in the book. There is the chapter on Munich before, during, and after is probably a tenth of the book, because it's so fundamental. And also, it also brings out the closing stages of that clip that you've just played. Highlight just how important Gene Busby was in the extraordinary tale of recovery and redemption that was 1958 to 1968, ending up at Wembley Stadium. And she definitely, whether she believed it or not, that it was his duty to rebuild Manchester United in memory of the boys he'd lost, whether she believed that or she just felt it was a way of restoring him, her beloved Matt, obviously we can never know because Gene's no longer with us. Mm. But my word, doesn't the world, as well as Matt and the world of football and Manchester United, owe so much to Gene's words on that occasion?
0: In relation to Munich, how did it change Matt Busby? We spoke there before about his ruthlessness. Did he relax that sort of attitude that he had?
2: Good question. No, spot on. He did in a way, but it caused him. I do think that most of the players who were around during that period and during the decline and fall, because they were relegated eventually after a few years after he'd stepped down, but I think his softness was best demonstrated by the fact that he didn't let go of the great players who'd brought him the European Cup, who'd done what he needed as a man and as a manager. He couldn't bear to crack the whip on them, in George Best's case by disciplining him, which in my opinion could never have worked. I don't think there's anything Matt could have done any more than there's anybody who could have prolonged Paul Gascoigne's career. He definitely was a little bit soft in keeping on players who were past their sell-by date, and it wasn't really until Tommy Docherty came in, 1, 2, 3 managers later, that nettle was finally grasped, and Manchester United did then go down, but they came back, and really the bounce they achieved then is still being felt.
1: I know he spoke very highly of the 48 team, the cup-winning team. Did he ever decide between the 58 team and 68 team as to which was the best?
2: The best team definitely was, in my opinion, obviously I saw a lot of the 1968 team, and I saw nothing live of the 58 team, but the 68 team I used to go and watch, because I lived in Manchester when I was quite young, and it was a fantastic. It had three great players, and well, four if you listen to Paddy Crowe. And no, I'm only kidding. He really was a fantastic player. But it had lots of. It would be wrong to talk about Law, Best, and Charlton, the Holy Trinity, being 9/10 of the team, because that's nowhere near the truth. But they did have three really, really outstanding players. But as a team, from all the you see of the 58 side, they really played exceptional football together, and it was smooth, and it was one and two touch. There wasn't so much individualism, but if you believe it's a team game and you believe it's a beautiful game, and you liked, say, Barcelona under Guardiola and before that Rijkaard, that 58 team was quite something. And the little bit of clips that you get, I play them over and over again, because there's particular sequences that make you realise just how great players, the likes of Coleman, of Edwards, the extraordinary Edwards, how great they were, and how I know we always say, oh, if a team had been kept together, it could have won this, that and the other. But I don't see any other outcome than that Manchester United, Matt Busby's Manchester United, if they'd been spared Munich, would definitely have picked up the mantle of Real Madrid and succeeded them as long time, as oft time champions of Europe. Mm. And they would have been, well, they would have been recognised as probably the best English team ever.
1: As a brief aside, and it's not my question to you, but just to tell the listeners, in 56, Real Madrid came hunting for Matt Busby and told him it'd be like managing paradise over here, and Busby said, Manchester is my heaven. So he could have gone to Real Madrid, which would have been quite something. I was going to ask just one final point I had on the football side of things. So he was fond of saying, go out and enjoy yourselves, as his final parting message to the team.
2: Yes.
1: To what extent was there a pattern? To what extent was there a methodology? To what extent was he just genuinely go out and play, lads?
2: 58 team was as drilled as any team.
1: Right.
2: It looked as if it was off the cuff, but Matt, it wasn't given to anger a lot, but he did get angry once or twice, pretty hot under the collar when people talked about your football's off the cuff. And he I'm paraphrasing him, but he says, if anybody thinks that kind of thing just happens without constant drilling and training, then they don't know anything about football. As for the later team, you know, the 68 team, that definitely had a lot of off the cuff about it, because when you've got players like Law, Best and Charlton, you know, it'd be crazy. I mean, even Law said, you know, Matt wasn't going to tell us how to play football. You know, it would have been ridiculous, and that was very much Matt's own view. And in fact, there was quite an amusing thing when Noel Cantwell came from the great hothouse of West Ham under Ron Greenwood and Malcolm Allison and all those, and he was running down Manchester United, and he said, it's ridiculous, they don't tell me how to play. Matt had said, listen, son, if you have to ask me how to play, you shouldn't be at Manchester United. And that became, after Munich, that definitely became his dictum, go out and play.
1: I mean, the legacy is just so hard to really quantify. Five titles to Ferguson's 13, one European Cup to Fergie's 2, but clearly a number of differentiating circumstances.
2: You're not comparing like with like.
1: To say the least, yeah. So he moves on, and I mean, where I first encountered Matt, I'm of a different generation, was the kindly old man watching United win the league in 92-93, and the kind of reverence and papal is one word that somebody gives to you when Matt's travelling around the team. There's a papal atmosphere wherever he goes.
2: Alan Gowling.
1: Yeah. Alan Gowling, yes, says he's papal, yeah. Were the final 20-30 years of his life, and I know he had a stroke which he recovered from, but were they happy, contented years for him, Paddy?
2: Largely, I think, paradoxically, after Gene spent a lot of time with Alzheimer's, towards the end of her life, and she wasn't really aware of his visits, and yet he visited every day. So he devoted himself to not losing touch, somehow keeping in touch with her. But paradoxically, when she died, it did give him a new lease on life, in that he was able to travel. He could go to, he used to love going to Tenerife and playing golf in the warm weather. He adored golf. I'm sure in the later stages of his life, it might have been even his favorite game. But that's a guess. But yes, he loved doing that, and he spent time with the family. I think he was happy. He was never rich. At the time when he died in 1994, he left around £220,000, which might have bought a house, but it wouldn't have set up everyone for life, although he did leave money for the education of his seven granddaughters in some kind of a trust. So, yeah, I think he was happy, and overall, there were things he regretted, and that his son Sandy hadn't been put on the board of Manchester United was probably one of the biggest.
1: We have barely scratched the surface of your book, Paddy. Congratulations on it. Sir Matt Busby, the definitive autobiography. I'm sure there's Manchester United fans and football fans generally heading out to dig into it and get stuck into it. It's an amazing football story, and you've captured it brilliantly. So thanks so much for your time this evening, and best of luck with it.
0: Thanks, Paddy.
2: Thank you. Thank you both very much.
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1: I just wanted to leave a wee voice message for Colm. Wanted to thank him for introducing me to the phrase, not too big, not too small, just the size of Donegal.
0: That's right. 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
1: It's something now that I would reach for every once in a while, you know, in conversation, and it goes down well. 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
0: That's 087 9180180.
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1: Andy Reid, Nathan Collins, Jesse Stapleton, Connor Salmon, James Abankwa, Willow Flood, Vinnie Perth. What is it about Sherry Archer Football Club?
2: Well, I certainly, in playing terms, don't belong on that list, but the development of senior internationals from this club for such a long period of time, it's just, it's an exceptional sort of return for a club of this size. So, what can you say other than the job they've done is remarkable over such a long period of time.
1: It's funny, I was looking at the history of the club in research, no? I was like, down in Cork you'd hear about Sherry Archer, they'd be like a team to fear. But I don't think they won their first national title since until the 1981-82 season, which is the FAI Junior Cup. Then they won a plethora of them throughout the 80s. Then a young Vinnie Perth emerges in the late 1980s, and you belong in the history books in 1993. That's about just a 10-year period where Sherry Archer are making a serious dent on not just the Republic of Ireland, but also the whole island.
2: Yeah, I think that ultimately that Milk Cup was certainly, and he always had players go away before that, but that was certainly that put them on as a club on the map in terms of European scouts, and obviously particularly the English scouts would have looked at Sherry Archer and said, wow, that's a bit special there. As I said, it's the only amateur side ever to win that prestigious trophy. Has it lost a bit of its glamour now? Possibly, but it's still a wonderful tournament for anyone under sort of 16 to go and be involved with. I think this is like, there is a lot of special clubs around the country, but there's probably maybe 10 you would argue that do that job so well, and Sherry Archer is right up there amongst them ones.
1: It's a club who's very aware of branding and the importance of it, because like Vinnie, we were walking around here this morning, I think it's your first time back in the club in about 6 or 7 months, you were saying. Yeah. And look at it, like the hallway when you come in, and we'll show that in the video too. It's amazing. It's a who's who of Irish internationals, but it looks, for all intents and purposes, like a professional football club.
2: Yeah, I don't think there's a club in the country. You know, Shamrock Rovers have done a really good job. Bohemians have done a very good job at DCU. There's small pockets of clubs, but in terms of academies, young sort of home places for young footballers, I don't see anything as good as what they have here in terms of, or certainly better. They're there, thereabouts at the highest level, and what they've done with the Nathan Collins sort of money, for want of better words, or the income that he's generated from moving from club to club, is there for all to see. It's a remarkable place for young players to come and play their football, and it gives them their first sort of sense of elite football.
1: Yeah, elite football is an interesting way to end that part, because it's, they have an unofficial or official scouting network in Dublin that they're able to attract people like yourself. Like, you joined, I think, under 12s, Sherry Archer. You play right up to seniors. So how do you remember the start of it here with yourself, and do you remember the journey, basically?
2: Yeah, it's funny. I was playing football in the field in Kilnarden, in front of the field, and true story, it was a Friday night, long time ago. Myself and Richard Dunn used to play football in that field in front of the house, and I remember feeling a little bit confident that the managers, Sherry Archer, were coming up to meet my parents, and they came up, met us. I was at Tallatown time, and yeah, when it comes to Sherry Archer, the rest was history. Went in, met the manager, and it sort of just went from there and snowballed from there in terms of sort of my affinity with this club. Schoolboy and intermediate level was a good sort of 8-9 seasons, and truly special time for me.
1: Is this the type of football club that like should inspire a football industry in this country? Because that's a topic that you're extremely passionate about.
2: Yeah, I think there should be more of this. There's hotbeds of sport. When you look at, we look at the job, say, rugby does with skills, you know, it's a small section of society that they do a really strong sort of job with skills rugby. I think football is the people's game. I think it's the most participated sport in the country, obviously. I think there's opportunity to replicate this Porter and the amount of sort of Nathan Collins we're leaving behind us, the amount of Andy Reid's we're leaving behind is colossal, and we're not getting to enough young footballers early enough and giving them sort of an insight into excellence, and then also reaping the sort of social rewards of doing that in terms of people being brought up by their parents, but also being brought up by football mentors and people around them to strive for excellence. And I think that's the biggest loss for me, is the two of them combined means we often see, look at World Cups and we talk about Croatia and how can they do this. We use Croatia as always one that comes up. Albeit we still have the GA in this country, we have rugby, we still should be doing a better job and getting closer to them nations for the size of our country.
1: But this series is called You Made Me, and it's the club that made the people, right? And there's so much to you, like, as a character, right? Which you're not going to say yourself, but this is what I'd be thinking. And when you drive into this club, like, first of all, you're taken aback by the first scene. And so there's Nathan Collins and Jesse Stapleton there for all to see. Then there's a quote, Vinny, and it goes down the whole wall. In block capitals is one word, success. And then just below that, also in black capitals, is family. Now, how can a club develop the players that we've already mentioned? And also, we talked to the likes of Kevin here today, who Kevin runs the show here. And he's not talking to us about football. He's talking about community. There's a games room here next door for kids to play in. There's nutritional improvements inspired by Jesse Stapleton. Nathan Collins has pumped a load of money into this club. What the hell is it about this place?
2: I think the key to that is that you've got to remember that it's only the 0.0% are Jesse Stapleton and the Nathan Collins. And we must effectively throw as many people into football to find the next Nathan Collins, the next James Obanku, whoever that may be. And the more we do that, the more likely we are to unearth the talented, whether it's an Evan Ferguson, whether it's whoever the next sort of Irish superstar is. So I think the key to that is getting people in the door, making them comfortable and making them stay here, and the dropout rate. So many players are late developers, and I think that's the important point. We've now got a pathway for footballers, male and female, to head into League of Ireland, but there is players who are missing that boat at 13, 14, 15 and coming back stronger 16, 17, 18. And I think that's the challenge for clubs, like, and that's why I think Terry Orchard are very strong at that, and keeping now players within the club that miss out on the League of Ireland training as it passes their door, and saying all is not forgotten. So I think the family element or the continuity of a football player's career is hugely important.
1: A large catchment area around here, so you can attract a lot of footballers, but like, it's not pure luck that there is a tunnel full of professional footballers outside there that came through Terry Orchard.
2: No, and that's my sense of frustration with what has happened in Irish football. Is we've left 40, 50 years of experience walk out the door, and we moved to the League of Ireland model, which is probably the right model, but we didn't bring these people on a journey, and we didn't say and sometimes it's because they don't have this coaching badge or that coaching badge or whatever the case may be, and we really upset a lot of people running these type of clubs throughout the country, and we decided that Rude Doctor took the FEI and Irish football down a pathway, and we just simply said, we didn't even say thanks to these people for the development of the game. And I'm sick of making the point. League One clubs, some of them are doing it, don't get me wrong, but like, the development of footballers starts 4, 5, 6, 7, 8, 9, 10. And these clubs, and so many clubs like this, are doing that job for Irish football. And we can't forget them when it comes to funding, when it comes to government support, infrastructures, and I think that's the key to fixing the game, because the damage of what we've done when we decided those sort of Ringmaten Rangers, Cherry Orchard, Home Farm, whoever it may be, Castlebar Celtic, we didn't need them anymore. The damage of that we're suffering now. People are talking about Brexit. Brexit's a huge part of it, but not taking these clubs on that journey we're having an impact on Irish football.
1: Look at the kit.
2: Yeah, it's class. Red and black. It's the way forward.
1: Powerful, yeah. Ring Mahon's colours as well, actually. But this is like, in a way, Serie A jersey, Bournemouth or AC Milan, whatever you have in here, and it's just, it looks the absolute part.
2: Yeah, red and black, Longford Town, 8-9 years. Then I was here 8-9 years. So, it was my colours.
1: In your lifetime, do you think a proper football industry will be built in this country?
2: No, I don't think so. I think I don't have a great faith in that happening. I don't see the political support for it. We have a political system that's parochial. Therefore, I just don't see it. I struggle to see it. I don't think it's a big enough industry. It's sadly depressing for me that I don't see it happening. I know a lot of people are trying to make it happen. I hope I'm 100% wrong, but I don't see it happening.
1: Have you accepted that?
2: I haven't given up on it, and any part I can play in changing it, I will, and I'll shout as loud as I possibly can. But it's hard to accept and see that in terms of football. Is football, as I said, it's a people's sport, and it's for the most participated sport. It's per capita, it's probably the most underfunded sport in the whole country, which makes no sense.
1: It's a class issue.
2: I think it's a mixture of class issue. I think that has an element of it. I think there's a as I said, it has only started to garner votes. It's only started to be where the political class turns up at football stadiums and they let people know who they are. We're starting to see that. I think we're starting to see the benefits of what Tallaght Stadium has brought to the area in Tallaght. We're hoping that's going to be replicated in Dalymount Park. So we've got to see more of that. But they're the trophy stuff where councillors will turn up and will say, we've built this stadium, that stadium. For me, it's just as important that young girls and boys at 10, 11 aren't struggling to play football because the lights are going out because the winter nights are coming in, that their pitches aren't waterlogged, and that some will argue, you know, switch to summer football. It's a hybrid of all of them things. That's not the answer to everything. Our football works best around calendar season,
1: yes.
2: Around school calendar season. Elite level should be summer football, absolutely, but just the general participation numbers, as I said, the more people we get playing, it's no fluke, we'll be better at it. I mean, there's a reason why we win medals in Rome, because someone down in Skibbereen decided we throw some boats on this river, we get really good at it, and the rest is history. We've got to do the same and more in football.
1: Is it down to a person or people, or is it a cultural movement that's required?
2: I think certain people, powerful people, can make a big influence on it.

0: GEA have been brilliant at getting facilities and how they spend their money, and GEA pitches and facilities around this country are exceptional, but the local councils, the local government have to provide the same facilities for football in this country, just have to. And that means the building of AstroTurfs, means the helping for clubs in terms of funding for facilities, changing rooms for boys, girls, all of that stuff. And we can't just rely on parents and volunteers to the level we're relying on.
1: The passion's still there. Like, do you want to get back into the game here?
0: No, I'm comfortable with it. It's difficult. I miss it. I miss the changing room. I miss the smell of all of that stuff. There's certain parts of match night I don't miss, but training wise, being in around the training, yeah, absolutely miss that. As I said, I've spent 30 years as either a player or a coach in around training rooms, and when you take them away from somebody, it's difficult to replace it.
1: Because this is a deeper question than I expected to ask, and you certainly anticipated answering, was you seem like a very content person to me, especially at the moment, getting to know you over the time. But are you a bit lost without football?
0: Yeah, I'm absolutely lost without football. I mean, that's what drove me, as I said, for maybe 70-80% of my life was either being ready as a football player, whether that was from between the age of 10 to sort of 30, or from there onwards as a coach. I get to see a little bit of football or focus on football from the work I do in the media between different bits and pieces, but it's not the same. You can't replicate that part you miss. But there's not an industry here, as we discussed, so therefore, and also the scars that are left in terms of when you manage and you manage or coach at the elite level, ultimately then there can be scars left in terms of what people's perception of you are, and also your own scars. So I miss it. You get very lonely not having that dressing room with you, but I'm content as well. Like, I have a happy life, I have a great family, no problems in that sense. I don't have some of the challenges that some other people have, so I consider myself lucky to look back on my career and go, it's not too bad on paper, and so I'm comfortable with it.
1: What did Cherry Orchard make you?
0: It was the beginning of making of me. Like, I grew up in a socially deprived area, and to be able to come away from that and mix with people from all different classes showed you something a little bit different. Lads I went to school with, lads I grew up with, aren't here today. Said the sort of drugs ripped through the sort of Dublin in the 90s, and where I was from, it destroyed a lot of families and a lot of people. I never had any of those sort of, that was never something that crossed my path. It did my family, and it did, as I said, friends and different things. But football gave you a different goal, gave you a different perspective in life. It opened your eyes, and it sort of broadened your horizons. And I've had a brilliant life as a result of it, both in sort of feel good factor, but also financially, it's opened doors as well. That's given me a better life. So it's just been everything to me.
1: You were telling me about one of the coaches here in particular who had a profound influence on you. Can you talk to us a bit about that, and also a line that you borrowed of his when you yourself were a manager?
0: Yeah, so John Wilkes, we're in the John Wilkes, Joe Healy changing rooms. They were a manager and assistant manager for such a long time with the senior team here. But John probably had the biggest influence, definitely had the biggest influence in my career. He was always like someone, he was the Alex Ferguson of this club. So when he walked into the dressing room, he's 10, 11, 12, 13 year olds, everyone knew the main man was in. But John, probably the happiest moment of my career was we won the Intermediate Cup final. As John, that was his holy grail. He always wanted that trophy. He had everything.
1: College Corinthians,
0: he was the final, and I scored 2-1.
1: Yeah.
0: And to see John so happy at that was the one trophy that eluded him in terms of.

0: at that level, he had everything. He had numerous intermediate title, or sort of league titles, cup titles, but the intermediate cup was the one that got away from him. So to finally win that under him was such a special moment. But he was so far ahead of his time. And then even little things in my own coaching career, I remember a player said something, for want of a better word, it was smart to me, and it was almost the beginning of a row. But I remember John speaking to one of our teammates who done the same thing to him, and he just simply said in his sort of real, sort of deep voice, but just said, and John never used bad language, never cursed. Bloody was the worst if he was peeling for a decision or anything. He just said, have I ever disrespected you in your personal life or in your football life? The player said no. He says, well, please don't disrespect me. And the message he sent to the dressing room was just like, how dare you disrespect John, our manager. And I remember he was not a player and who had always been good to, but like as players do, they were fighting their corner, and it was just the best way to tell him to shut up, like, effectively. And I remember one of my coaches going, that was brilliant, what made you think of saying that? And I told him the story of John Wilkes. So there's little moments like that throughout my career, the way he managed people, the way he garnered respect. It was easier to ring everybody else in my life to say I couldn't do something than to ring John to say I couldn't make training, for argument's sake. It was the hardest decision ever to make my life. And he's just he is ultimately, when you think of Cherry Orchard, most people will think of John Wilkes in particular.
1: That an outrageous list of graduates in that hall up and down, right? And one of them being Andy Reid. I got in touch with Andy Reid about the piece that we were doing, and he was so excited, and he sent me a voice note. He just almost exhaled, and he was like, oh, I could talk about Cherry Orchard all day. This is Andy Reid, like, you know, the player that we waxed lyrical over.
2: I had probably about 2 years at Louth Celtic and then went up to the Orchard and had probably four years or something like that up there. And absolutely loved it. Helped me get me move across the forest. Ray O'Toole was my manager when we were there, passed away last year. Absolute lovely man and a brilliant coach, and he really helped me. And he was somebody that he was a mentor to me for a long time. Dermot as well, Dermot Reardon, great person, always supported me throughout my career, and so club that was very, very close to my heart. We had a group over last week. I don't know if you've seen, I had a group over here at Forest last week of the under 13 players. They come over, we gave them a tour of the stadium, showed them the training ground, I had a chat with them, and then they went to play against our under 13s and gave a really good account of themselves. So I'm really keen to make sure that me personally, that I maintain them links.
1: And talk to us about how special he was. There's a goal in particular.
0: Yeah, so Andy played for, my uncle ended up a manager here, Joe Bourke, and he played with, my cousin played on that team, and I only seen Andy play once, believe it or not. Just went down to the lawn one day, they were playing a game, and I told Andy this when we'd done the pro licence together, and Andy obviously had a brilliant career, and he doesn't remember the goal, but it always sticks with me. He was only a young 15-year-old, maybe 14, 15, but the goalkeeper kicked the ball out, as you do, and Andy's standing on the halfway line and just half-volleyed it straight back over the goalkeeper. And I just went, wow. Now, that was the sort of icing on the cake of watching a guy who was, you know those 15, 14, 15-year-olds who were 3 and 4 levels above everyone else in the pitch. That was a really good Cherry Orchard team, won in All-Ireland, won the DDSL a couple of times throughout that period. But Andy Reid was like, and he's so well regarded in this club, because every time he comes back, he's time for everybody. So Andy was one of many, but he's certainly right up there in terms of as a person. I think he's held in so much respect around this club.
1: Vinny Perth, the footballer, something that we probably don't talk about enough. People know you as a pundit, people are familiar with you, with ourselves and with on TV as well, and of course as a manager. But as a player, like, to achieve what you had with Cherry Orchard in 1993 in the Mill Cup, the Intermediate Cup, you scored a goal against College Corinthians, but, and eventually you're playing alongside the likes of Keith Fahey and then Stewie Byrne. talk to us about you as initially a striker who moved back into midfield, because Andy Reid was Lord Celtic for a couple of years, then 4 years at Cherry Orchard, then went to Nottingham Forest. You started off up front, worked your way back, found your place.
0: Yeah, I started at Tallaght Town and the local club, and I spent a couple of years there and sort of Cherry Orchard were the best team at the time. Tallaght Town were a Premier Division team at the time, but scored a huge amount of goals for the best player in that sort of group. And when sort of Cherry Orchard came knocking, part of the problem with coming here was, and they would be guilty of this, some clubs would give out about Cherry Orchard, which I understand was they got all the best players coming from sort of everywhere. And I ended up being sort of a narrow off the right midfielder, because I was probably the best position was the centre midfielder, but with so many good players there, and Elton Kennedy, Gerard Heffernan were like exceptional. They were 6 foot at 14, like, so scored a huge amount of goals there. Timmy Cummins was always a top scorer around that age group, but I wouldn't be far off him. And but sort of one of them where I was a late developer, come 17, 18, moved slowly into the central midfield, and then became we probably, Barry Prendeville was our centre half, probably had the best career. Eamon McLaughlin done quite well as well, and then probably myself ended up, ironically, of that was probably the greatest Cherry Orchard schoolboy team of all time, which people would argue, but I think the trophies would back that up in terms of achievements. But a lot of us didn't end up ultimately going to the next level, and I probably had, you know, the next best career beyond those two other lads, I would say. So it was a hell of a good career in terms of domestic stuff, in terms of schoolboy and then intermediate football. I got the very best out of it, thank God.
1: It sure was a great career. So you joined Cherry Orchard in the late 1980s, we were working it out between ourselves. 1993, when you win the Milk Cup and you scored the winning penalty in the shootout, which one? I think you said it's the toughest game.
0: Yeah, so that was in 93, the troubles were still going, and we played up in Coleraine. I mean, the newspaper article at the time said an estimated crowd of 12,000. I mean, I'm not sure
1: it's out there.
0: You could fit 12,000 into the showgrounds, but it was very, like, there was almost nobody there from the southern part of the country. It was a very blue day. We played Rangers in the final. They'd beat Manchester United in the semi-final, and we became the first sort of amateur side and the only amateur side ever to win the competition. It was like there was a huge, every night on ITV they showed the goals around the games and different bits and pieces. But I foolishly was still a nine back then. I'd done the Roger Miller celebration, the corner flag. I had stones, bottles, everything thrown at me, bottles of milk cup came flying over the head. The RUC had to get involved. They locked us into the changing rooms for at least an hour after the game. It was carnage. It was the most hostile game I've ever been involved with. I said to you, I've been down to Turner's Cross, walked through the shed, that's tough. I've been to Legia Warsaw in a playoff game, the Champions League, that wasn't going Legia's way, that got hostile. A few other different bits and pieces, but nothing was like that game. An under 16 match in front of a pretty hostile crowd. But yeah, it's probably my biggest achievement, I would say, in football in terms
1: really?
0: Of yeah, that trophy, it may be watered down a little bit now what the Milk Cup means to people, but back then, like, and still to this day, we're the only amateur side ever to win it.
1: And that will never change. Like, Roger Miller at the time, so this is off the Italian 90, famous celebration. And like, bravery has always been one of your most admirable traits, I think. But you to do the Roger Miller celebration in 1993 up the north, the same year when the Republic of Ireland senior men's side played Northern Ireland in the World Cup playoff, Billy Bingham getting the crown.
0: Yeah, ball. Alan McLaughlin scored that wonderful goal. Like, it was, I mean, I only seen that game on TV and I read a lot about it, but there was very few people from this part of the country up there that night as well. But it was extremely hostile venue. I had a couple of those celebrations in my locker. I got sent off once for doing the Newcastle one where Caspoya took off his jersey and kicked the Harden. Yeah, so I did score a few goals.
1: I didn't say Festina Espria with the cartwheel. And
0: No, it was the Caspoya one where I took the boots off and kicked the jersey off and got a second yellow card sent off in the cup final. That sort of time, football was special as well around the 90s, 94. You're beginning to see... 98 was probably the best World Cup of all time for me, so you're beginning to see the change in the game. That was a tough time.
1: In the first episode of this we did with Keith Tracy and Belvedere, and back then it was like he went from Belvoir to Blackburn. We mentioned Andy Reid going from Cherry Orchard to Nottingham Forest, and it doesn't happen as much anymore, but you yourself had I'd say still a considerable ascension after Cherry Orchard. 1998 I think is when Longford Town come in. You win consecutive FAI Cups with them. It's a hell of a CV. Like, your Wikipedia has an honours section, which is, you know, very few people can say. And look, I guess where I'm going with this, you probably know, is that's the start of the relationship with Stephen Kenny.
0: Yeah, I suppose, like, and that's where... stuff and medals don't mean a hell of a lot to me, or memorabilia and all of that stuff. But for someone who, like, I played, to go back a second, I played with people like Stewie Bourne, for example, in midfield, and people who've had great careers. You know, the list of
1: Keith Fahey,
0: Sean Dillon, lots of, Graham Gartland had a great career, lots of good players. Barry Ferguson was outstanding centre half and whatever. But I have a unique set of medals in terms of, say, the Milk Cup. Obviously we won all Ireland's here and domestic leagues. Then you add the intermediate to it, and then the FAI Cup. I was never good enough to win it, to win the Aircom League, and that's why sort of winning the league as a coach meant so much to me. It was almost like the complete set of medals throughout Irish football. That I would say the very few people will know and have the Milk Cup medal. I don't think that has the other ones. So very unique set of medals, and it gives a huge experience. But going into the Longford Town dressing room was sort of very me-ish, in the sense of it was a journey that went from Stephen saying to me, and a guy called Paul McNally, who was a really close friend of mine, the two of us walked onto the pitch. There was a small Guinness stand that held about 50 people. The rest was just grass hill around the side of the pitch. We play European football here in the next 5 years. And 2.5 years later, we played in front of 6,000 sellout in an all-seater stadium in Flanker Park at the time, against Lita Slovic. But I don't know how we done it, but we did, and then went on. I think Stephen built the stadium, and Alan Matthews filled it with that great team of 2003 and 4. We won. We played in the four cup finals, two league cups, won one of them, lost one, and won the two FAI cups. And and then I reached my own personal goal of playing in European football. We played in. To play European football meant everything to me, and to reach that around that time was special. So Longford Town and that journey went on, particularly Stephen started, it was so magical that it's probably my favourite time of football, really. Was that Longford Town time when Stephen just taken over. We were so ragball Rovers, it actually adds to one, it was more of a journey.
1: Because then your playing career ends, but you're actually with like amazing clubs at that time, you know, because you do your stints. You've a year each with some prominent clubs.
0: I was lucky enough to spend some time at Dundalk as a player, St. Pat's as a player. I was a Pat's supporter as a kid, so that meant everything to me. And then a small period of time, Shamrock Rovers had been relegated and
1: got back up.
0: Some people have taken that out of history books, but myself and a few other lads, but I was a big shot in the arm for that group when they got promoted there. It was 2 or 3 months where I was playing really well for them, and they got promoted, and then look, they haven't looked back since, to be fair to them. And I played a very small part in it, but it was a really good time.
1: The other side of Dublin here, then Malahide United.
0: You're
1: managing, like, and you speak really fondly of Malahide, because I was looking this up. And then from there, I suppose you're rejoining Stephen Kenny to an extent.
0: Yeah, so I had spent some time with Stephen in terms of doing his match analysis when he was at Derry as well. Spent the full season doing that, and Derry had their troubles. But Malahide United was brilliant for me. We we got them promoted back to the top flight, myself and a very good friend of mine, Alan Murphy. And I think partly why Stephen came looking for me was, one, we had a really good bond in terms of the player and the type of character I was. I think he wanted that when he took over Dundalk, the work I'd done from around Derry. But also, I remember he came to watch, we played the PFAI team that Christmas of the out-of-contract players, and our Malahide side barely beat them up and beat them with style a little bit. And I think there was an element to all of them things, and he went, he's the one for me. And I went in as his assistant back then.
1: You talk about in later years then when he became Dundalk manager, and the quote attributed to you about you and Stephen Kenny's relationship is like, he's like a brother to me.
0: I mean, ultimately getting a chance in League of Ireland is still difficult. Like, there's only X amount of clubs, and there's some that are out of reach depending on what part of the country you live in. Like, it's highly unlikely you'll be a Cove Ramblers manager if they're amateur or if they're part time, etc., if you're from some parts of the country, for argument's sake. Or so anyone that gives you that opportunity, he gave me an opportunity as a player on that Longford journey, and as a coach in the Dundalk. So, and then when you literally live with someone for 7, 8, 9 years of that coaching journey and the journey we went on, we became really close in that sort of, I call it a sort of bigger brother element to it. We weren't like mates as such in the sense of we were just like, we just rowed quite a lot, and good rows.
1: Comfortably.
0: Like, yeah, we had a lot of good rows. So I think the best word I could describe it is, I felt like he was my big brother, and we were on such a marvellous run, Champions League football, winning league titles, you know, all of the good stuff, being linked to jobs outside of Ireland, thought we'd get one or two of them, didn't come up, all of that stuff. It was just a magical time.
1: Yeah, and like you have your own careers, not just in association with Stephen Kenny, but like in that time of your success, like you were fairly prominent in the news agenda, you know, people were talking about what you were doing. Like, you know, I mean, these were good times. These were really good times that you shared. Like,
0: I think to be fair, when we look back, when I look back at that time, it was the Stephen Kenny show. Sometimes you hear a little bit of whether it's Paul and John are coaching there or two people, but it was all about what Stephen was doing. But I think that was part of the relationship I had, and I think I recently spoke to Ronan Finn about it, for argument's sake, where he would have been with us for a couple of them years. I think that's what worked. Stephen done what he done, and he was the face of it all. But we had a great sort of, the player, a lot of stuff was player led, and also a lot of stuff was the guidance of the staff he had working for him. And back then you didn't have match allowances. Like, the staff was me, him, we had a part time strength and conditioning coach and a part time match analysis, and who came in 1 or 2 days each. Yeah. So you'd done everything from putting on washing machines in a kit room in Oriel Park to all the match analysis, our vast majority, clipping up videos with myself, and with the great late Harry Taff gave us a hand at different stages. So it was full on, and therefore that's why me and Stephen's relationship was huge. We'd spend, if we weren't together, you'd spend 4 or 5 hours of the day on the phone as well.
1: What's the relationship like now?
0: I don't see or hear from Stephen that often. I obviously commentate in a huge amount of games that he's involved with. Our paths don't cross now, so there's sort of, I don't think there's a falling out, but there's certainly not a falling in. It's just one of them things. It's he's not the only brother I don't speak to. That, you know, that's just life, isn't it?
1: Sad though.
0: Yeah, it is, but that's his decision. When he took the Ireland job, he will have his own view on it, but he felt I wasn't good enough to continue that journey with him. He went a different direction. I disagreed with that, but that's, I mean, I can't you can't change that. It will always be my biggest regret, like the chance to coach or be involved with your national team. I felt I earned it,
1: Yeah.
0: But I didn't get it. So that's the way it goes. He chose Damien Duff. I think Damien is an outstanding football person, but I also think he was the wrong person to work with Stephen Kenny. That doesn't mean either or have they both have different strengths. I'd spent time with Damien in terms of the pro license, and I didn't think that was a relationship that was ever going to work. I have a view on it, and I'm sure he has a completely different view on it. He spoke to me a couple of times when he had made appointments to that, and about all of them times he explained why he went a different route, and that was fine, and I have to respect that.
1: I was going to ask you, did he explain why he didn't take you with Ireland?
0: Why he went different routes. Like, fundamentally, I believe that, and people will maybe take a headline from what I'm about to say. Maybe they will, maybe they won't. Maybe they think it's, maybe they think I'm a cocky as the, I actually am the least cocky person you'll ever meet, but I felt we got that job together. I think the main bulk of the work of Stephen Kenny becoming Ireland manager was what he'd done at Dundalk. The two of us worked so well together. It was the perfect storm. I know he had an outstanding career before that, but I think ultimately John Delaney and the FAI board made the decision around the bulk of work he'd done at Dundalk and the manner in which they operate at Europe. I think I was a huge part of that alongside him. Therefore, I felt we should have went that way. I had to then make my own bed and lie in it. Ultimately, I believe he made a mistake in that. I think he would have been a better manager with a different type of person, whether it was Vinnie Peart. I think, for example, I think there were certain appointments made in the staff that I don't think were right for him. And I think he ultimately suffered as a result of that. As I said, I think he'd have a different view on it. That's football. For me, you'll always be... Yeah, there's a couple of things I go to my grave with, and one is losing a penalty shootout in 2019 to win the historical treble. Mm-hmm. Only the great and the greatest Jim McLaughlin done that at Derry, and there's a couple of European stuff. Leisure, we let them away with it. We didn't have a strong enough bench. We should have made the full Champions League that night and being proper Champions League team. We didn't, and not having that opportunity to continue the work that the two of us done with the national setup will always hurt. There's no two ways about it.
1: But sitting in this dressing room would be bringing back memories of joy. This is the Cherry Archer and Vinnie Peart is a great combination.
0: Yeah, and as I said to you, I great times here. Was really successful, whether it was DDSL league titles, whether it was All Irelands, whether it was Milk Cups, whether it was, you know, Leinster Senior Leagues, whether it was intermediates. This was very special, and these are happy dressing rooms. Yeah,
1: it means so much to players too. Because just before we wrap, like Nathan Collins, he put so much money into this football club. Jessie Stapleton's had a huge influence on the dietary requirement. There's a picture of Jessie Stapleton outside and she's playing with the boys team, and then above that is subsequently pictures of the girls team. This club constantly moves at times, you know. What can other football clubs in Ireland learn from Cherry Archer?
0: Well, I think this is a big lesson for, look, the water, the sort of, the baby was thrown out with the bath water a few years ago by the decision of the FAI, but what Cherry Archer and St. Pat's have done with the sort of link up has given a pathway for people. You've got the elite route, which is there for all to see. You've got the elite route for ladies football, for women's football as well, and that is a link up with St. Pat's. Effectively, Cherry Orchard's ladies team become St. Pat's team. Last year, 23 players went from this club into League of Ireland football, 15 boys, 8 girls, thereabouts. So the numbers are good, but there's also, this has to be replicated throughout the country. There's certain clubs that can't stand alone, haven't got the ability to run, almost all the clubs with a couple of exceptions, to run nippers, to run under 8s, under 9s, 10s. You don't just become a League of Ireland or league footballer 13, 14, 15. You become that at 5, 6, 7. and that's not to take away from the people who just do it for enjoyment. So we've got to knock heads together. We've lost so many talented people. Between, if you look around this part of Dublin, you can drive to Crumlin from here, you can drive to St. Joey's, you can drive to St. Kevin's, Home Farm, Belvedere, Lucan United. There's so many other clubs doing brilliant jobs that they have to be linked, they have to be funded, and they have to be given the resources to develop the next Nathan Collins. And then when there's a payday from Nathan Collins moving for 15 or 20 million or 30 million, that it goes back and is spent in the right manner, in which this club has done. And you know, you look at the responsibility to people looking after Ringmat and Rangers, they have to invest that money to find the next Kevin Kelleher. We all presume and we hope they will, but that has to snowball itself into not just being spent at the elite level. Elite level, I'm all for. I've worked there all my life, give or take, in terms of football coaching. But remember what needs to be spent at the grassroots level, like this is.
1: And Terry Archer had maybe one hell of a buy. Vinnie Park?
0: Done all right.
1: Thank you.
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2: Sometimes I might even leave it on to the rugby. Yeah.

0: Dear. How are you?
1: Good morning, dear. I'm fine, thank you.
0: Yeah, Kieran, we wanted to do this because we've got to pay proper testimony to an absolute legend of Irish basketball.
1: Yeah, unfortunately, didn't get to see him play. But just he's got the most infectious personality you're ever going to come across. I can imagine playing with him would have been a real joy, and playing against him would have been a nightmare, because he'd really point the elbows and he knew how to use them. he was an icon in the game over here, and that's just on the court. But then off the court, what he did, you know, for the game, getting to the games, you know, kind of encouraging youngsters to play, doing all this stuff away from the court, just being a super ambassador for basketball in Ireland at a time where it wasn't super popular like it is now, and the NBA wasn't super popular. These guys drove the game when they came over here. They just didn't come over and play basketball. They really involved themselves in the community and really felt the love from the people outside the community and gave it back twofold, and I think Kelvin did that everywhere he went.
0: When you came over, did you think it was for good? So when you arrived in Ireland, did you think, right, that's it, I'm going to stay here now?
2: Yes, I did, because I said to myself that once I got an opportunity to leave America, I wasn't going back home. I mean, it took my mother 2 months to hear from me, and she had to call the guarder from the embassy to come and find me. So, like 2 months later, I get this knock on the door, and I was afraid because, you know, I'm a law-abiding citizen, and this guy's knocking on my door, the guard is knocking on the door, and I'm thinking I'm in trouble, and he's saying to me that your mother's looking for you. So I said to him, well, I'll ring her, you know. I had then met my wife, so I was quite comfortable.
0: That was it. You were happy enough.
2: But I have to disagree with. I mean, I have to disagree with Kieran before we get started.
0: Good for you.
2: I
0: want to
2: say,
1: start fighting.
0: Yeah,
2: like Kieran was saying that, you know, me playing against him would have been a nightmare. I think, you know, I played against some nice Irish players, and I played against Mick Ryan and a guy, Jim Liston. They were pretty tough. And then there was your man down from Tralee. Remember, I mentioned his name from before. He doesn't come to the games anymore. I can't think of his name. But
3: Marvin the Swerve.
2: Yeah, Murph.
3: Marvin the Swerve. Murph would be delighted with the show, though.
2: Yeah, these are the kind of guys who never, you know, backed off me. And I know Kieran after watching him play. I mean, I became a big fan of Kieran once I saw him play. Temple Logue was the first time I ever saw Kieran play. And I mean, like, he was amazing. I mean, like, I was like, whoa. I told him, because I said, I love that guy. So ever since I've seen him play, I've been traveling down to Tralee with my daughter, who's marrying one of the players that's on his team. But I distinctly love watching Kieran play, and I think it would have been great to play with him. He would have probably been, I mean, Lee McHale was probably the best Irish player I played with offensively, but Kieran, there's no Irish player, not one Irish player, or not many Americans who can rebound, and not even myself, I mean, can rebound like Kieran Dunne. Kieran Dunne, he's playing against great American guys, much taller than him, like I did. He's getting 20 rebounds a game. I mean, when we were sitting in the pub, and Kieran Dunne, he says to me, I'm a white Kelvin Choi. And I look at him, and I say, you're right. You are, you know, because he's so tough. So I would love to have played with him. I'd love to have played against him.
3: We wouldn't have been fighting, Kelvin.
2: No, we wouldn't
3: we
2: have
3: been fighting.
2: No.
3: Call us,
2: no, sir. No, sir. I've never had a fight in a game ever. So
3: okay,
2: definitely would have been fighting.
3: We probably
2: would have been face to face.
3: Bit of trash talk, bit of nose to nose.
2: It'd probably been like Smurf it. Murph and I, our heads are right close together. That's how probably you and I would have been.
0: Very delicately put.
2: Yes.
0: Kieran, are you still involved in basketball in Ireland?
2: I sure am. I still coach. I've retired. I've had some great send-offs from some of the schools that I worked in. But I'm now doing only... See, what's happening now is I'm 26-year transplant, and my kidney's not functioning as well because I had peritonitis twice, and now they've just fixed me up for a fistula. So I'm only doing 1 hour in the evening, and I'm in Rafi and Balbriggan at the moment, and I'm just enjoying it.
0: I didn't realize that you were a kidney transplant as well. It's an amazing story.
2: Yeah, Dr. Hickey, David Hickey.
0: Right.
2: The Gaelic footballer, yes. He did
3: legend. Trip.
2: Yeah. Him and I are good friends also, so he saved my life.
3: Yeah,
1: mad. We'll go back to the start a small bit, Kelvin, I suppose, for people listening that wouldn't know too much about you. Tell us about growing up in kind of in New Jersey, where you lived, what it was like. I presume it was probably a bit different to Ireland and Dublin.
2: Well, I tell you, what I do like about Ireland is the greenery and, you know, the woods. I grew up in a little small little home, humble little home, and my father was a serviceman, a Navy officer. Well, not a Navy officer, but he was in the Navy for 20 years. Him and my mother had separated when I was 7 years old. So it was just my mom and four boys and a sister 10 years later. But times are tough. Times were tough, you know, and my surroundings were, my hometown was called the Lakewood Piners. That was our, because we had a lot of pine trees, okay. You know, so a lot of pine trees, a lot of, pine flies, man. So, you know, and it was very nice, but just a tough upbringing.
1: Yeah, tough in regards to that your dad was gone and that your mother was carrying the cannabis.
2: Yeah, and the thing about it was, you know, my dad and my mom, they never discussed things. You know, I've seen things, but, you know, my mom had the opportunity to take advantage of all the benefits of a retired Navy person, and yes. She never did. And I've often wondered, you know, as I got older, how come she didn't, and how come she was so stubborn not to, you know, for us to struggle yeah. the way that we did. And she could have just gone to the base and got all the things at discounts and clothes, and she didn't want anything from my father, and my father was there, you know, trying to give to her, and she wouldn't take. So, you know, we were the ones that had to suffer
1: the brunt
2: yeah.
1: of it.
2: Yeah.
0: And do you feel bitter about that now in retrospect?
2: I do.
0: Yeah.
2: I do. Like, my kids hear it all the time, you know. They there's times when I don't want to talk to my mom. I might not talk to mom for a long time. And, you know, I've often said things, you know, about if she passed away, and, you know, I don't know if I'd be so sad, you know, because, like, once I met my wife, I realized, you know, wow, why could my mom have been like that, you know? And you know, and her, like, her brothers, you know, like, my uncles were very rich. My uncles were, like, the largest landscape operation in New Jersey. Trucks all around New Jersey, but our sewer was overflowing since I was about 12 years old, you know, and as rich as they were, all they had to do was, only was 25 euro for them to come and just give my mom 25 quid to
0: fix it.
2: To fix it, you know,
0: Did she fall out with them?
2: No. Oh, no, she didn't fall out with them. Shoot. Anytime, like, if something happens with my kids, you know, I took my kids home. We were there for 8 months one time, and I just wanted my kids to see what it was like, you know, as far as academically and then sports wise. And the one thing they said, my auntie said, Don't touch Kelvin's kids. I was walking by her, and she says, "Don't touch Kelvin's kids." And I said, "What'd you say, Auntie?" She says, "Nobody better not touch Kelvin's kids." I said, "That's right, Auntie. Don't touch my kids, because when we were growing up, everybody could beat us. You know, all my moms, and I didn't think that was right." And still brings tears to my eyes if she mentions anything, like, she's taking care of six great grandkids, and I say, "Ma," and I'm not like that, you know. I say, "Ma, I don't think you should hit them." And she knows it brings tears to my eyes, because I get real angry, because I say to her, "You know, Ma, I don't know how you could have let Uncle Joe and Uncle John beat us, you know, because if David or Gregory or Teddy wanted, and matter of fact, none of my brothers even suggest or even said or hinted that they would touch my kids."
1: That's tough growing up with that. And, you know, at the time, it's extremely hard. And looking back at it now, it's extremely hard. But
2: yeah.
1: did it put an amount of resilience into you that kind of made you as a player after that, that made you always stand up for yourself, never back down? Do you think some of that came from that?
2: That's, like I tell my kids, you know, that's probably where it came from. You know, I still, like yesterday, I was standing in my kitchen. I was thinking about, you know, there was a man named Mr. Delaney. No, Mr. Deligny. I could say Delaney now because it was Deligny back then. And he used to get upset with me saying, hey, boy, when you going to call my name? Probably because I would stutter. And I was always in speech class. You know, I was always there with a speech therapist. And I would be stuttering up Mr. Deligny. And I couldn't pronounce his name. And he'd say, well, when you going to pronounce my name, right, boy? And I was saying to myself, you know, that's on my mind. You know, I was thinking about that yesterday. And then I think about another man, Mr. Sonnenfeld. They were these white fellas, right? And Mr. Sonnenfeld, he was always poked me in my chest, right, with his finger. And I never told anyone, you know. I never told anyone. It just made me angry, you know.
0: Were they coaches or teachers?
2: Yeah.
0: They were coaches.
2: Yeah, they were my coaches. Yeah, yeah. They were my coaches, right? And this is for the All-Star team for New Jersey. You know, we won the New Jersey All-Star. And then we went to Puerto Rico for being the best team in New Jersey. And then they threw me off the team, you know, because I didn't like losing, you know?
0: Or maybe because you were always angry.
2: No. As a matter of fact, I was quite happy. I was always very, very, people just didn't know how to deal with me. If you were a kind of person who would talk to me, Kelvin, how you should be doing like this. You know, I had problems. You know, I felt when I got, now I realize I had problems. And this, certain individuals who knew how to talk to me.
0: Yeah,
4: got the best out of you.
2: Yeah, got the best out of me.
4: And people who barked at you got fight back.
2: Yes.
4: Because that was your defense mechanism.
2: Yeah, exactly.
4: And probably your coach, probably at Lakewood High School, was probably the guy who kind of, we all have coaches in our life that if we're struggling with parent situations, which I did at home sometimes with my dad and you did obviously, a coach can be a coach that grabs you is like someone from the heavens almost. Like, and I had two of them
2: in
4: football.
2: A father image, yes.
4: And who was that for you?
2: That was Bob Nastis.
4: Yeah.
2: Him and I, we bumped heads. He threw me off the team, and he said he was going to write to all of the colleges. This is my last year in school. Said he's going to write to all of the colleges and say that I'm no longer affiliated with the Lakewood basketball team. You can no longer contact me here. He doesn't know how to contact me. So I was thrown off the team for the first three games, and I was cheering against the team until my uncles told me. They told me, and they were big men. They said, if you don't go and apologize,
4: start that out,
2: I'm going to kick your butt.
4: Because they knew how good you were, and they knew it was going to be a mistake. Tell us about that high school game when you were a freshman in the high school. You were 14 against the 18 and 19-year-olds.
2: I was in my second year, and what happened there was, you know, I've always been a very religious person, so, they said to me, the reporter said to us, we were in the final, and he came to all of us, and they said, well, what do you want from this game? And I told him I just wanted to be famous, you know? And so what happened was we're playing against this team who's the number one team in the country. Mm-hmm. Number one team in the country. They were 36-0. They hadn't lost a game in 3 years.
4: Whoa.
2: And we had already beat them. See, nobody knew we had already beat them by 20 points in preseason.
4: Okay.
2: You see?
4: Well, preseason is preseason. Yeah. This was the championship.
2: Yeah, well, we still had them by 20 points.
4: Okay.
2: I came out of the game, and I know that I was a very, like, one of the main puzzles in the game, because I was doing everything, even though I was young.
4: Yeah.
2: I had a lot of fire, and I did a lot. So when I came out of the game, then they started coming back, and then with the last 10 minutes, the last 6 minutes, it was going back and forth.
4: Okay.
2: And with 6 seconds left, we had designed the play, and my coach always had us wearing these badges. My coach was phenomenal with all kinds of belief and philosophy and theories.
4: Ahead of his time almost.
2: Oh, ahead of his time, okay, for sure. And, so he had designed the play. And it was a 6 second play, and we had practiced this play, all these situation plays, at the end of practice, and this 6 second play came up. And with 6 seconds left, you know, we did our play. They missed the rebound. I got the rebound, and you're talking about 8,000 people, New Jersey basketball on television. I got the rebound, and I'm playing against this guy named Cleveland Eugene. He's like this crazy, you know, marijuana smoking kind of guy from the city, all black team, all black fans, and our team was a mixture of white and black, but they were all black rowdy fans, right? And they're screaming. I get the rebound, I look up, and I see the clock ticking away.

0: every day before we went to training, you had to find a way. That was his thing. You had to find a way to get that 100 in. If you didn't do 100 in, we already had 10 suicides a day.
1: Okay.
0: Cumulative. If you didn't make it, it didn't count. So you had to, sometimes we end up running 11. So he says to me, he said, and you have him. He said, how you had that cross? I said, yep. I used to carry a cross in my sock. He said, how do you feel? I said, I'm going to make him, coach. So I come out, and next thing you know, all these big guys are coming up to me, getting all in my face before I can get out of there. I'm going to kill you, Troy. And they got this, I see, I got my knife right
1: the
0: here.
1: The supporters.
0: Troy. Yeah, these supporters. I'm going to kill you, Troy. Here's my knife, right? And I'm just telling them, forget you, man. I'm waving. And then I get my first shot, man. I was always a cocky little something, right? And then I got my little shot. And the first one, they're screaming like crazy. And I make it, and I turn around, and I point down to the floor like, yeah! And the crowd went quiet. Tie score. One more shot.
1: Hero shot.
0: One
1: you
0: more
1: made
0: shot.
1: The tough one. You
0: one
1: get the hero one, though.
0: One more shot. Bam! Win the game. Yeah. Win the championship, yeah.
1: That's a nice start to your high school career.
0: Yeah,
1: he was big on Coach Bob was big for you, like, even though you had the falling out. But you were the type of fella, from what I'm getting, that you were easy to fall out with because of something going on at home.
0: Yeah.
1: College ball took you to Rutgers, which is obviously famous college.
0: Yes.
1: You were on the cover, Gerard, the cover of Sports Illustrated, which is the biggest basketball magazine in the world. This guy was on the cover of it.
2: When you were in college?
0: Yes.
2: Do you buy every single copy?
0: No,
2: with a strap to your backpack?
0: No, it was good to have it that time because I was going through a thing then where the students were marching. They were marching because a black unity type thing.
1: Okay.
0: And I had marched. I was at the front line.
2: What year is this?
0: This is 1978.
2: Okay.
0: I was at the front line. No, matter of fact, 79. Okay. I was at the front marching, and what happened was they started. They say one of the ex-players, that I threw him off the team, and I never threw him off the team. I was trying to help him get on the team. So they all started going and saying, I started calling me all kinds of house this, house that, house in the N-word,
1: right. Yeah.
0: And that I committed social suicide. And so this magazine that came out at the same time, so it was like, okay, now what you got to say, you know?
1: Yeah.
0: And so it was a good time for me at that stage when that came out.
1: You went at some. You're in the Basketball Irish Hall of Fame, but you went at some guys in the American Hall of Fame. You got 30 points against North Carolina and James Worthy.
0: Oh yeah,
1: tell us about that.
0: They didn't like that.
1: And the crowds.
0: Because
1: college basketball, Gerard, was bigger than the NBA at this stage. NBA was never even there until Magic and Larry got into the NBA. So this was prime. This was everybody watched this. So you would be one of the most famous guys in America at this stage.
0: Yeah,
1: you were going against Worthy and the Tar Heels.
0: Yeah, at that time I was predicted to be in the top 10, the top 10 in the draft. A lot of the guys who were playing were telling me that, right? And the game before we played North Carolina, we had played them every year, but the last 2 years we had lost. This is my senior year, but the previous year, we lost by one, right? We lost by one. So here we are coming to beat them. We're coming to play them again at their home court.
1: Chapel Hill?
0: Yeah, Chapel Hill. And we're up. And I'm getting a guy giving me a pass with like a few seconds left. And when I went to dunk there, this other guy who was a senior named Al Wood. And this guy, Al Wood, he had never been anywhere. I've never seen him at any of the camps. I was a five-star, R-star, top camper.
1: Yeah.
0: And I never saw him anywhere. But yes, he was predicted more than me. So when I got a chance to get the ball, and he's trying to get ready to
1: block,
0: I went to dunk. And I said, I'll bust your...
1: Bust your ass, you can say that. Yeah, it's okay.
0: So they all came over to me, all five would-be pros. And I turned around and all my buddies here, we were always down for, if you want to get down, we're going to get down.
1: Yeah.
0: So they all...
1: Putting all in.
0: Yeah, but they didn't see it.
2: I thought you didn't fight. You told us you never fought.
0: I never started anything. You know, I never
1: finished it.
0: I never had the punch. But so they all walked away, and all these guys, Perkins, Worthy, Dream Team.
1: Yeah.
0: Worthy, Dream Team. Al Wood, All Pro. All these guys, Jimmy Black and Matt Doherty.
1: Matt
0: they
1: Doherty,
0: all
1: yeah.
0: came up to me, right? And James Worthy says to me,

0: ain't gonna be none of that S shit. Night, Troy. Right? So I'm looking at them and I say, F you, F you, F you, F you, and F you. So I walk back. I walk back to my huddle. So with the last few seconds, him and I bobbing in position, and he bust my lip.
1: Okay.
0: He went up my chest and bust me in my lip with his two hands. So I looked into the crowd and I said, man, I'm not going to let this guy make a chump of me. So I looked and I turned and I punched him in his chest with both my fists. Bam! And I knocked him back about four steps and I was ready. He came running towards me and he remembers me.
1: Oh yeah, I can imagine.
0: Yeah, he remembers me. They all remember me. So he came towards me and I had my fists ready. I had my fists ready to punch him, right? And he stole the ball, went down and dunked it with 1 second left. With a few seconds left, he went down to dunk, and they went up one. And my coach, he started giving out like crazy.
1: Oh, yeah. You lost your cool a small bit.
0: Yeah,
1: that can happen. That can happen. Yeah. Larry Bird, you marked Larry Bird, who was averaging 36 points a game in college, and you held him to 19. What was it like playing against Larry Bird?
0: I guarded Larry Bird for one half,
1: yeah,
0: and he only got 6 points. And the one picture I hate is the one they show. If you look at Larry Bird, they say this is a rare picture of Larry Bird scoring on Kelvin Troy. And I said to my daughter, what I should do is show the rear picture. I'm scoring on Larry Bird. He's leaning all the way back, my elbows all in his face. I said, but the thing about it is, right, I thought Larry Bird was the easiest player to guard because I had played against so many New Jersey players who were
1: more athletic.
0: And pros, and with the Duke, and with the North Carolina, and won Duke and North Carolina championships.
1: Yeah,
0: you know, and Notre Dame, and these guys are all pros, and I thought they were better than Larry Bird. And they were the same height because I played against them all year round in the summertime, so it was easy guarding Larry Bird.
1: That shows you like what is well known in the country is that you were the best defensive player ever to come into the country. So not many fellas found it easy to mark him, but you beat Indiana State that day.
0: At one point.
1: And there was a bit of hassle after the game with Larry and one of your fans.
0: Oh, yeah, he got upset. Yeah, his first lawsuit came from a Rutgers student. You could look that up on Google. His first, I think it was $1 million. It was $1 million, matter of fact. It was $1 million. Yeah, one of the kids came up to him and said, you ain't SHI, you know, Larry Bird, and Larry Bird just bam, punched him into his glasses and bust his glasses. But they tell you the medical term of what happened to that student if you Google it.
1: You remember Larry, did you ever see that one where when the Celtics won the championship and they stormed the court and Larry's punching the Celtics fans getting off the court? We gotta look that up. He's like literally running off the court boxing the fans that are running at him. Brian Clough-esque. The NBA, if you were so high in the draft pick, how did that not happen? I don't want to be dragging up old stuff, but just for people at home that hear you're marking Larry Bird and you're beating up on James Worthy, how did it not happen? What happened?
0: Well,
1: there was probably a few things, but
0: yeah, my coach, he just said that, you know, well, my senior year, I don't know what happened. I love my coach, you know?
1: Yeah.
0: He was a handsome guy, man. He was so cool. Just something happened. It all started with a girl, and the girl was living with me. And he said to me that he wanted her going out of the apartment. I should be thinking about the pros. You see, for me to go into the pros is another notch in his belt of having
1: another guy to make it to the pros. That's a big thing for him.
0: So I said to him, Coach, this is a girl I might want to marry, you know? He says, I don't care what you want to do. He says, I want her out of that apartment. You're thinking about the pros. He said, I'm going to give you the money. He said, I'm going to give you the money tomorrow. He said, I went out of it by Saturday. So that's what happened. And then after that, he just started telling coaches I had a bad attitude. And for some reason, I don't know why, and I was trying to control the team. I said to all the fellas, I got the picture on my phone where I think all of us should get a bald head. Right. And all of the black guys did, except for one fella who was homesick, Kenny Payne. And he tried to tell coaches that Kenny Payne was leaving college because of me.
1: He was homesick, but never
0: told the truth, right?
1: Okay.
0: And then at this North Carolina game, Kenny Payne comes in with the bald head, right? And my best friend, Matt Matling, who was a white fella, who him and I were New Jersey fellas, and we were buddies.
1: Okay.
0: We came in together. He says, man, Troy, I can't get a bald head, man. He says, we don't look right, white guys. I said, man, look at the football players with bald heads. He says, they're crazy. You know, as he said to me, so he started telling people that I tried to control the team, you know, and then at the end of the road, he told some of the guys who were in the pros, I never had to hurt a person like I had to do Troy. I went to get one time I went to his office and there were four letters there from the Knicks, the Bullets, the Nets, and Philadelphia. I never even got the letters.
1: He never gave you the letters?
0: I never got them. I don't even know what they said, you know. So, and then I received the letter later on after I decided to go to camp, the Milwaukee camp. I got a letter from a Spanish team saying they'd pay me $45,000. And that was late, and I wouldn't have taken it anyway. I went to try out for the Milwaukee. Then when I got to Milwaukee, I did so well. I was just a fifth round, a hundredth pick out of being what?
1: When you should have been top 10.
0: Yeah, should have been top 10 easily, you know? I was an honorable mention All-American, and
1: best defensive player in college basketball.
0: Yeah, best. Yeah, and then I go to Milwaukee and I clean house. And the guy, Don Nelson, he came to me and I was waiting to see what he'd do. Looking out the corner of my eyes, and he came over to me and he said to Troy, "I want you to stay and familiarize yourself with the team." You see, he said, "I'm not going to be here." He said, "But I want you to stay your per diem. You still get your per diem." He said, "You'll get what you want in the hotel." He said, "Just familiarize yourself with the team." And I was thinking about some girl. And I said, "Well, if you're not going to be here, Mr. Nelson, I prefer to go home and come back." He said, "Okay." When I went home, when I came back, it was a 2-week intro.
1: Right.
0: Yeah. And so when I came back, 3 weeks later, he cut me, you know. But that wasn't the reason. I was at that particular time, I was going to do a thing with God, so I was never going to make it, you know.
1: Yeah, your head wasn't in the right.
0: Yeah. So I was cursing God, telling God, "I don't care. I'm my own God. I don't need God."
2: Okay. Why did you do that? What had driven you to that point?
0: I had taken a theology course. I had taken a theology course. Out of all those years, I believed in God and always was a God-fearing person. I took one course, and that course just changed my whole
1: thinking.
0: And I started saying, "F God, I'm my own God, I don't need God." And next thing you know, bam. But it wasn't meant to be. Right here.
1: Right here is where it's meant to be. And you came here, and you had an unbelievable career and time. And a gorgeous wife and a great number of kids that a lot of them went on and played for Ireland in basketball. Yeah. As we said, Mimi and Paul Dick are getting married out in Greece in a few weeks. Mm-hmm. We're looking forward to it.
2: The Hall of Fame, the Irish Basketball Hall of Fame, must mean quite a bit to you then.
0: Yeah, I tell you, Jeremy, it means so much to me because out of all of everything, all I ever wanted to do was be accepted by the Irish. You know, I love Ireland so much. From day one, I said to my wife, you know, I used to see all the Irish men, you know, the Irish people remind me of Southern, like my granddad. You know, my granddad always had money in his pocket, you know, and he was only just like a landscape guy, go cut people's guard, but he always had money in his pocket, you know, 40 or 50 quid. And then I used to see the Irish fellas, man, and they'd go in their wallet and they'd have a $20, a 20 euro, a 20 pound note. You know, they had some money, you know, and they'd be having a little money. I said, "Man, these Irish people, man, they know how to save their money. They always have money." I said, "They make a lot out of 5 quid. You know, they buy for 5 quid, they get a can of beans, a pound of mints, and some potatoes." I said, "Man, they do all right." I learned a lot from the Irish, man, and I said to myself, "I want to be Irish, man. I want to be like them." And I said to my wife, "This is a blessed society. They don't even know it." And then the prophet of our church, who came some years before me, he said that Ireland is a blessed land. And I said to my wife, "I told you, honey." I said, "I told you, the Irish don't realize how blessed they are, you know." So when I was accepted into the Irish Hall of Fame, I started crying, man. And it brought tears to my eyes because my wife, you know, who would know how much she passed away, because she would know how much it means to me, you know, wasn't there to enjoy that moment with me, you know, because it was just so great, man. So great, you know. I couldn't believe it. And to be the first, exceptional, you know.
2: Thanks so much for sharing your story with us. We feel pretty blessed by having you in today.
0: Thank you very much
1: for coming in.
0: Thank you.
1: Appreciate it.
0: Thank you.
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0: very welcome along. It is Wednesday morning, and it's England-Argentina Day. Richard Fitzpatrick is going to join us at 8:15 to reflect on Spain's relatively straightforward victory against France last night. The breakfast buffet is coming your way at 8:45, and the countdown to the All-Ireland Hurling Final starts in earnest at 9:15. In the meantime, we say good morning to a full house. Colin, how are you?
1: Hey, Jack.
0: Derek, good morning to you.
2: Good morning, Jack.
0: And what's going on?
3: All good.
0: So do we expect that things to be as bad for France? I mean, I don't think anybody expected it. Retrospectively, it all makes sense, does it?
1: I don't know if it makes sense. Did it make sense in real time? The first shot on target was the 81st minute, which was when Doué had a chance to lob Unai Simon. Unai Simon headed the ball three times in that match. That's what was anticipation. And then...
0: he was pretty good, though.
1: Ousmane Dembele had two shots right at the end, like 95th minute on. He was anonymous. And, you know, when I was watching this game, what about you're asking, the question is about a surprise. It was like, God, that guy's the Ballon d'Or, like... He's about the 17th best player on the pitch. You know what I mean? And the thing is about Spain is outside of Lamine Yamal, like at their forward players, you would say, like they're good players, but they're not extraordinary. But then as they come together as a team, and just the substitutes off the bench, I don't. We probably collectively, as a world, watching this football, underrated Spain a little bit. Being like, that's been a very good team, and we're all talking about France. And I guess Spain used that as motivation. I don't know. They were very calm at the same time, pretty composed.
3: Only one team to get a result off Spain at this World Cup. Cabo Verde. Mm.
1: Yeah.
0: Pico showed his stuff last night in a 5-1 win for Rovers, which is
1: huge.
0: Unbelievably important.
1: Mm. And Irish sides never come from 2-0 down in the European tie.
3: Spain were really good, though. Really strong, really compact. Defensively, so solid. Didn't give France a sniff. And I think that's reflected in the L'Equipe player ratings of the France players last night. So if you want to run through them, the lowest rated players got a 2.
0: Paris Saint-Germain's Lucas Digne, of course.
3: Yeah.
2: Off the back of a season with...
0: An excellent season.
3: Ousmane Dembele.
0: Once his head was turned by Paris Saint-Germain, it's actually, I would say, it's Paris Saint-Germain's fault that he played so badly. Completing transfers during the middle of the tournament, bad idea. Bad juju, lads.
1: No, worked for Marco Correa.
2: Yeah, and the opposite.
0: He was before the tournament.
1: Worked for his confidence. Anthony Gordon was before the tournament.
0: They were both before the tournament, yeah.
1: But you would say for Anthony Gordon and so-so.
0: Anthony Gordon was a superstar in the last game.
1: Ah, no. He was good.
0: England have anointed him as one of their star players in the tournament.
1: Outstanding.
3: We'll talk plenty about England in a second. Number two, getting two ratings. Lucas Digne, Ousmane Dembele, Michael Olise, who was pretty... terrible last night.
2: Yeah, he got subbed off. Like
3: in many ways. Like, it wasn't as if he was anonymous. He was on the ball plenty. Didn't do much with it. Deschamps himself gets a 3. Tchouameni and Mbappe also there with a 3. Barcola were a 4. Maignan were a 4. And the highest rated players got 5. That's Jules Koundé, Adrian Rabiot, and Upamecano.
1: Rabiot got a 5.
2: I thought Rabiot was...
1: He got hooked at halftime.
2: Yeah.
1: Hooked after being booked.
0: It's funny, he gets a 5, but... players who don't play for much longer, not rated because they obviously like Rabiot.
2: Mm.
0: You know,
1: Tchouameni didn't look fit.
0: He didn't.
1: Tchouameni would have been the one that was.
0: But they were also a man down.
1: If it wasn't for the yellow card,
0: they were a man down in central midfield, which was exactly what we've been speaking about pre-tournament. Is that like, oh, this team looks amazing, but there's a lack of balance, particularly when you play against that Spanish side who really were able to keep the ball and were Mayo-esque in their tackling. Yeah.
1: I think a symbol of the surprise, like Dani Olmo, who at the Euros 2 years ago was incredible, and then gets his big move. Because at the time, was he playing for Leipzig? Or be Leipzig at the time? I was like, yes, surprised he's not a bigger club than that. And then Barcelona come in for him. That was controversial with all their money problems. But the last season, Olmo, like he was fine for Barca. He never really got going. So I think he's a symbol of us that we're kind of slightly underrated in Spain, because he was excellent last night. Like Pedri didn't see... the start of this game, Dani Olmo dominating. And then they have like a guy like Alex Baena on the left, who in the face of it doesn't look like he does a huge amount, but is obviously very important for the balance of the side in place of Nico Williams. Just the bench, just the lads that they didn't use, like Gabby stayed on the bench.
2: Yeah.
1: And has been doing. Yeah. There's someone who said it on commentary. There's not a weakness in the Spanish side. Maybe people thought the centre forward starting the tournament. Look at him. The goalkeeper as well,
3: I don't know if I'd go so far as to say there's not a weakness in the Spanish side. I still think going forward they look a little bit like they're not they're not going to dominate a side going forward.
1: They don't need that.
3: Oyarzabal is a really interesting and good player. You're not going to say he's a star centre forward, because he's not. That's not really his position in the first place. But he does score goals, so that's important at these tournaments. There were 19 passes.
0: Kieran Kilkenny-esque, is that what you're saying?
3: No. Don't drag me down to this level now, Ger. I think they're a brilliant side, but clearly they do have weaknesses. Like, it's easy to say now that they've knocked out France that they're unstoppable, but they're not. Bird kept them scoreless, so they're not unstoppable.
1: That was the first game of the tournament. Switzerland beat Spain in 2010, first game of the tournament, and they won that. They conceded one goal out of the tournament, Spain. They've beaten Portugal, Belgium, and now France. There's not a lot of great international sides, so they're pretty much by default alone the best.
2: Yeah,
1: because they're better than Argentina and they're better than England.
3: I agree.
1: Like the whole like lack of weakness. I was saying it to last week. I was like, they don't look that great up front. You know, Lamine Yamal hasn't got going, and that's kind of true. But they're able to do that without stars.
3: Mm. There were 19 passes not interrupted. There were a few pot shots on the way to that second goal, but 19 passes. From back to front that France just couldn't get near it. There's a great video going around of it. Like, where they just pass it around the corner. They work their way out.
1: The Almo back heel assists, pre-assist.
3: Oh, I mean,
1: what could have been? Was that to Yamal?
3: That was to Yamal.
1: And he squares it for Aratzabal.
3: Yes.
1: Goes out for corner. Whoever that player was, if it was Yamal, it was like a shoot first time because it's the perfect angle for it, but they're going to want to square it. But De La Fuente's done this amazing thing of this, like, that will pass you to death, but will also use the width. And even, like, it probably hasn't really got going for Yamal yet, and at the same time, Luca Dean had a complete nightmare.
0: Well, I don't know if Shifty says he backed Spain off the back of listening to Graham last night. I heard the 10 minutes before kickoff with Graham, and he was pointing out that the last two games, the players that have been directly up against Lamine Yamal had to go off with injury after being run somewhat ragged, even though he's not doing the scoring, so... Yeah, he certainly saw the quality of performance coming from Lamine Yamal last night, and he was amazing.
2: He was, yeah. I did wonder as well how France would react if they went down 1-0, because we were talking about it in the office as well, that like it's a vastly different game if either team scores first. If France score first, then we get to see Spain in a different light because we haven't seen them chasing the game, and then vice versa with France. Like, they've been in control of every game in the tournament so far, so once they went 1-0 down, I was like, oof, now we're going to see how that stars actually work together. And I think that's kind of what we thought might have happened before the tournament, like what happened last night. They couldn't play it together. You had four or five different guys trying to win the game for their team, and no one was getting it going.
1: It is a good point, actually, like, because that's the first time France went behind in the tournament yesterday. And it will be interesting to see if Argentina or England go one up against them. That could point to your... rationale that there actually are weaknesses. You could see a world where they go down 1-0 after 10 minutes and they're quite blunt in response, that they have loads of the ball, and you could possibly see that. I suppose last night was a combination of everything working for them.
2: Yeah,
1: but I just don't think there's another international side like them when they get going like that. Like France had this amazing free flow and stuff going on, but it must be very difficult to play against Spain when you can't get the ball off them. And then the big thing for me is their bench. Look what's coming on. Like, there'd be no fear in those lads.
3: Definitely felt like they had more depth coming off the bench in terms of just players that are going to come in and be absolutely fine, as opposed to France, who were trying to bring on match winners.
2: I thought
3: who are great in moments, but probably not going to overall make their play better.
1: They was tempted to play Pedri on the left in the absence of Nico Williams. This sort of guy who's doing the balance of the team, right? So I'm going back to that world where they do go a goal down in the final. Can you see a world where Bain is marginal, or Atzabal's working hard but not getting a sniff, Yamal's trying too hard to take lads on and getting dispossessed, and then it will go back to the midfield, then so the midfield will have to try and win the game for you.
3: Mm.
1: So that would be the only thing about, like, is the tactic in the final, they're already trying to score as early as possible against these boys.
3: Just look back at that Portugal game. You're just describing what happened in the Portugal game. That, like, Yamal was... pretty, not anonymous, but not great. Trying too hard. Bayern was terrible in that game. Like, what did Spain turn to then? And eventually they got over the line. And that's sort of what I'm talking about here. I'm not saying that Spain are a bad side. They're obviously clearly a brilliant side. But there are moments where you're thinking, God, I don't know where they're going to get a goal from here.
1: Yeah.
3: They've got so much possession. They're so comfortable on the ball. They're dominating the game in terms of that aspect. But where are they going to have any breakthrough?
1: like they should have scored a lot more last night, shouldn't they?
3: Well, they should have.
1: They created a good few other chances.
3: You have that chance that you were talking about with the amazing interplay.
1: Yeah,
3: they did score a third.
4: The offside one.
3: Now, the offside one. So there is.
1: But
3: there is a word where this was like 4-0.
1: Yeah. Now, but I think by the 70th minute they had 8 shots in total and only 2 on target, so they were the goals. So yeah. Mike Maignan didn't have an awful lot to do in the match. Funnily enough, he probably had less to do than Unai Simon, who eventually had to make 3 saves.
3: He had a couple of headers as well.
1: Yeah,
2: he made some amazing reads though. Like there,
1: Mbappe. I think he was onside. It was very marginal anyway.
3: That's probably why he's in the team David Raya.
1: I felt like everyone stopped arguing at that point, particularly.
2: Yeah,
1: I don't know. People are just not quite sleepwalking on Spain, but everyone's like, "Yeah, Spain are very good," but who else can we look at? I think the topic of weaknesses is interesting. The only thing I can see them having a problem with is that early goal deficit, and they haven't experienced it yet. They conceded one goal all tournament. Someone has it there in the live YouTube comments, the stats of how many shots they've conceded in the last few games. It's outrageous.
3: Who do you think is more capable of keeping Spain out and frustrating them in that way, England or Argentina?
2: Keeping them out.
3: Because I actually don't think Argentina will care a jot of how they play in the final, whereas I'm not so sure you could say that about England. I think the English players will feel the pressure to perform and to win in a certain way. Whereas Argentina, well, they'll kick the shite out of Spain if they need to.
2: I don't think either team are particularly good defensively between England and Argentina. So I don't know about who would be more likely to keep them out or shut them out. I think that's, it could end up being a bit of a shootout if Spain don't get a hold on the game.
1: It's mad. Like, we could have a repeat of the Euros final from 2 years ago. I'd fancy Spain beating England more so than Argentina.
4: You'd fancy?
1: I think Argentina are a tougher opponent for Spain.
4: For Spain.
1: Because I've actually really thought about that question. Who will shut them out better? I don't know, like.
4: Did we not just see the best performance from the best team in the tournament so far? Like,
2: probably.
4: Yeah. They're now clearly superior to everybody.
1: Yeah, but that, I guess what we're trying to establish here is who can hurt them and what will happen if they do get hurt. But yeah, like, they should absolutely win this. If you go to every other nation in the world, it's like, oh, Spain are the best team.
4: Yeah, but it feels a little bit like football, where we saw a really high quality game. Let's wait and see what tonight's game is like. But there's two things. The advantage of having the extra day's rest is apparently very important in previous history.
1: I'd say they're going to bait each other tonight, Argentina and England.
4: Yeah. So, and also, they're just not as good as the Spanish team.
1: Well, yeah, no, I that's fairly undeniable, is it? I don't think anyone's saying.
4: I think nobody can score against Spain at the moment.
1: Yeah, except for, Belgium, which was.
4: And I don't think that.
1: One back.
4: I don't know if Argentina are kind of limping over a semi-final if they get through tonight.
2: Feels like they have expelled a lot of energy at this point, isn't it? England are the same.
1: I'd say neither Argentina or England have played anyone special. And they've made a very hard work for themselves.
2: It's not been smooth sailing, no.
1: So Norway are a good side, very good side. Mm. But they're not like
4: that. And they look wrecked.
1: They're not unbelievable. And who did Argentina last play? Egypt,
2: yeah.
1: So this is a huge step up.
3: There's a bit of a thinker because you kind of have to go through who's playing at the tournament, but somebody's bringing up in the comments about how the Arsenal players all look wrecked, tired. Saliba pulls up last night injured. We've spoken about Saka in detail. None of the Premier League players for England have scored. It's all come from players outside of the Premier League, Harry Kane, Rashford and Bellingham. None of the players who play in the Premier League have scored for them. Is there, outside of Erling Haaland, who scored a lot of goals for Norway, is there a standout Premier League player that we're looking at this week? Is anybody?
1: Pedro Parro.
3: Pedro Parro's been really well.
1: Mark Cucurella.
2: Jimenez.
3: He's.
1: Jimenez, yeah. Yeah, yeah. Raul Jimenez had a good World Cup. But yeah, attacking wise, yeah, you're probably right.
3: I wonder, is that playing a factor?
1: Obviously, Rodri was outstanding last night.
3: Rodri, yeah.
1: Yeah, I just can't get over it. The Spanish starting defence,
4: Saka's had 3 assists, Trossard had 2 assists.
3: I don't know if you can say Saka's had a good tournament, though.
4: He hasn't played that much.
3: Yeah.
4: He's been decent.
3: Madueke obviously hasn't been good. Gordon hasn't been good. Rice has
4: Gordon hasn't been good.
3: Fantastic.
4: The Sabres are delighted with how Gordon has transformed himself.
3: He had one good game.
4: You're biased against him, but...
3: What bias do I have against Anthony Gordon?
4: I hate him.
3: Just because we discovered he's over 6 foot.
1: Oh, that's fine. I find that Saka could be statistically very good.
3: It's probably one of those ones that you have to retrospectively look back on and consider, is that a factor? But it could be anecdotal either.
2: The point you made earlier about Spain's bench and France's bench, and that on paper and last night they look stronger. It wasn't the talk going into the World Cup. It was like, look at France's bench.
4: Yeah.
2: It was like, oh my God, the options.
4: Ryan Cherky.
2: Now, I feel like Deschamps didn't manage them very well throughout the tournament. Like, Cherky, he barely played.
4: There was some...
2: And then you're bringing
4: him
2: on.
4: I wasn't able to stack it up in the 3 minutes I went looking for yesterday, but there was some suggestion that he'd had a falling out with players. That Cherky had had a row with. Because did you see him coming off? There was kind of a dunt from Dean. See that? I was like, Luca, you're in no situation here to be giving anybody anything other than like, I'm really sorry for everything I've done.
2: Please forgive me. Yeah, because Cherky came on against Senegal in the first game and wasn't great. And did he play after that? Maybe he played a couple minutes after that, but he wasn't involved.
1: You bring up the management by Deschamps of the team. I'm just looking back at the Norway game here. Do you remember that dead rubber group game? They won 4-1, so Norway made a raft of changes. The French starting team that night, just up front alone, like Mbappe, Dembele, Olise, Doué, and the midfield was Kone and Tchouaméni.
2: Yeah.
1: And their defence was, the two, Koundé right back, same goalkeeper, one of the centre-halves.
2: It is a rare thing to rotate your team as much as Norway did, but maybe you could have, like, it was like Norway were hiding the fact they were going to do that. Haaland literally said it. It's like, they're probably going to beat us, so we don't really care. We don't care about this game.
1: At the same time, though, you always try and search for answers in situations like this. So if France had beaten Spain last night, you wouldn't be mentioned as part of the game, the group stages. You're just trying to find out reasons that why did they not show up at all? Mm. Like, it wasn't that they were beaten by the better side, just it was that they didn't lay a glove either. Now Spain obviously were in control of that, and we'll talk about that in the next segment, obviously, about what Spain did. But France, it's just like. Perplexing. Like, they must be totally bewildered off the ball breakfast in France today about, like, where do you even start with this?
4: I think pre-tournament I had talked about their midfield. They're a body down and you're against the best midfield in the tournament. I would still have said Portuguese midfielders, but then I pointed out was it this show or the betting show yesterday that, like, Portugal played with essentially 10 men against them, against Spain, and I just felt like that extra body, that's important. It seems like there's the system and there's the players. And France could have had a system, but chose not to and decided to back the players, which had thrilled us up to this point. They were definitely the best team to watch. One of those games was the 4-1 against the Norwegian B-side. So, you know, we are all prisoners of the...
1: Yeah, but they beat Morocco 2-0 and everyone was hot in Morocco.
4: Yeah, and it was straightforward.
1: Yeah.
4: And they were creating chances. L'Equipe also says the fewest opportunities they've created in 60 years. And after plan A failed, there was no plan B.
2: I just wonder with the midfield thing, like in that game last night, I know you don't tend to just throw someone in there, but N'Golo Kante is sitting on the bench and they're getting ran around the place. They're not getting anywhere near the ball. Is he not the perfect player?
4: He might be too old
2: in that situation.
4: But even
2: they're 2-0 down though, like, you're not just
4: at that stage,
2: or maybe when they're 1-0 down you're chasing the game still.
4: I think if you're going to do that, you do it at the start of the game and then you can take them off. You run yourself into the ground here, even if it's for 40 minutes.
2: I feel like he should have been used in some capacity though. It felt like a perfect game for him to play.
1: Yeah,
2: not saying they go and win the game, but
4: play
2: football, makes a difference.
4: Play Kone, Tchouaméni and Rabiot at the start.
1: Yeah,
4: and then Rabiot's not running around getting wrecked.
1: Yeah. And that definitely a solution, but I don't think he had any interest in that.
4: Because
1: he wanted to play the boys.
4: Yeah. And
2: if
4: it must be tempting to play the boys.
2: Yeah.
4: Because they're so bloody good.
1: Yeah. The one thing was like, I always found like, you know, it was like either Barcola or Doué.
2: Yeah.
1: I'm always a bit like, whatever about the two of them.
2: Why is Barcola starting?
1: He actually had one really good run at the start of the game.
2: He's no end product though.
1: But he went for a corner. But right at the start of the game.
2: No end product whatsoever.
1: And then after that, I was like, just a bit insipid. Whereas the other three, I do get it, like Dembele was the strong crack. Olise, I mean, people were texting me, Olise's best player in the world a couple of games ago, in the Sweden game, when he was the true ball after true ball in the second half.
4: That stars
1: Mbappe.
4: There's Olise's.
1: But you're right, though. I mean, Olise kind of stood out last night for how bad he was on the ball. Was he get easily dispossessed? He did one class thing with that dummy. See that dummy? There was a pass to him, but he didn't get on the end of it.
2: And the sideline, yeah. He won a throw-in, didn't he?
1: Yeah.
3: Yeah, I mean, like, you kind of have to put it down to the Spanish players as well. Like, Michael Olise is not the best player in the world just because he played poor last night. Likewise with Ousmane Dembele. Likewise with Kylian Mbappe. But that is the blueprint of how you shut these guys down. You need to be able to maintain a level of intensity in closing them down. The likes of like Rodri, Fabian Ruiz, Cucurella, even Pedro Porro, all of those players were on their toes. They were doubling up on them every single time they got the ball. They don't turn into bad players overnight. They were shut down by the opponent.
1: So they were preparing for a team who love the ball, who are class in possession in France. They won't have to worry about that aspect for England and Argentina. So that's a different game plan they're going to need today. I'm just trying to find ways to penetrate the Spanish side because it seems at the moment incredibly difficult.
5: I saw someone pointing out that up to this point it had been a masterclass from Spain with the ball. Last night it was a masterclass from Spain without the ball. And so they'll have the ball again against whoever they're playing in the final and they'll just revert to that kind of recycling, probing. And I do think Williams coming off the bench for a second time means that they can go wide, but Yamal and him. And I don't know, I can't see them being beaten at this stage. But it'll be good to watch.
3: S.O. Donoghue was asking, where were Spain in my complicated rating system? I think he's referring to the OTB Breakfast Best Board.
1: Yes.
3: And returning to it, Spain were in the best category, along with France and Morocco. Forget about Morocco.
5: Has anybody put that side by side with the 1994 US World Cup?
3: Don't know.
2: No. Where were England and Argentina?
3: They're in the good
2: rating. They're flying
3: under the
2: radar.
3: It's here just below. There's actually some howlers in there, though. Brazil, Senegal, and Netherlands in the good categories.
2: Morocco in the best category.
3: I still think Morocco were favourites for the tournament if they beat France.
1: Morocco were massively overrated.
3: I think Morocco
1: were grand.
3: They're missing the best player against France.
1: I was just even looking at where the players play their club football. It's like there's nothing special here. Like Brahim Diaz is like a sub at Real Madrid. Their right back is class. And other than that, and they have a class young fella in midfield from Lille, 18-year-old.
3: The guy who Manchester City are about to spend 150 million on. I think he's an okay player.
1: He's good. I'm just saying the team. I'm on the team now. I'm on Morocco as a team.
3: Yeah.
1: You'd have to be a lot better than that to beat the likes of France and Spain to have one or two lads who are playing at a high level. The rest of them, it's like they're fine. Morocco are grand.
2: Yeah, there is a little bit of revisionism to it, but like they were being tipped as like, yeah, I think you're almost right in putting them in the best category because how they were being talked about. But I think they're strong dark horses. That's their level.
3: Shall we move on to the Open Championship?
5: Can I just point out one thing that at the end of that, L'Equipe were saying that Deschamps was complaining about the referee afterwards. Is he actually qualified even to, you know, manage a game of the size? And I did think the referee was abysmal, totally lost control very early on, but it is a point that is echoed in his column this morning with Darryl Shea, not about the game last night, but about the game at the weekend. Jer wasn't asking for video reviews when Dublin got calls, so why now? Kerry have reached the final with the handbrake on. It's a dangerous game to play. And then he's starts by that line from Shawshank Redemption. Everybody's innocent in here, says Andy Dufresne. Didn't you know that? Everybody in the GA takes a stand for fair play when it goes against them. Ger Brennan was sore after a couple of decisions went against Dublin on Sunday, and he'd every right to be. He says the square ball penalty was a penalty. Wouldn't be getting too hot about that or the one that goes over the line. You get some of those, you don't. I didn't hear Ger call over video technology a fortnight ago when John Maher got the head taken off him for Galway against Dublin. Kerry lads are biting back.
3: Yeah. Nice little bit of... Let's throw something out. Let's throw something out here. Get them going. Get the narrative going. Yera, we played with a handbrake on.
5: Oh no, he's saying that it's critical of Jack O'Connor. That bit is. That's not it. It's like they better play some football now, lads. Don't be losing this one against Mayo.
3: I mean, there's a little bit of the France Spain stuff with the Kerry Mayo stuff, isn't there? Everyone talking about Kerry's unstoppable players who are incredible, and they are. Before anybody says anything,
5: and Mayo's newfound defensive solidity.
2: Yeah, you drew parallels there earlier. Yeah. Hounding fellas.
3: Surely a little bit too early for Mayo, though. You think?
5: Should we have professional referees in Gaelic football?
1: Go on.
5: Because the refereeing standard isn't great.
1: Who,
5: if you had like 8 or 10, who would pay?
1: Yeah.
5: Well, the GAA floats on a bed of money.
2: Yeah,
1: but
5: they own like land all over the country, hotels.
3: I mean, conference
1: centres. Add to the frustration of the players, is like that you're
5: rights
1: getting
5: fees,
1: paid.
5: Sponsorship.
1: I'm not getting paid. You're getting paid.
3: How many?
1: I even hate you even more now.
5: So they don't seem to have a problem with people in Croke Park getting paid. Yeah, Croke Park is a massive staff.
1: Yeah, but they're not playing against the admin.
2: In the heat of the battle, though.
5: They're not playing against the referee.
2: But they're there, though.
1: It's not on your side.
5: Well, so, not being on the side thing is like, you're an amateur, you're making mistakes. You don't think any element of professionalism will be welcome, an injection into
1: I'd be in favour of them all getting in some way remunerated, because they have to be so professional.
5: Okay, but just take the argument of playing the referees on their own, on its merits.
1: So pay the referees and make them professional, right? So how does that improve it? Is it the psychological aspect of a human getting paid for something so they feel more responsibility?
5: No, you become professional and you spend more time at it.
1: But what's the difference? How can you become professional in something that hasn't been professional before? What does becoming professional mean?
5: It's like going from an amateur golfer to professional golfer.
1: But there's a professional scene. There's no professional referee GA scene. So what are you becoming professional to, if you get me? What's the difference in how you ref the game?
2: That's what
1: you're
2: saying.
1: You'd versus a professional.
2: Create that.
5: Your fitness levels, your time spent going around the country training other referees and clubs and county board conventions, the depth of knowledge you have doing video analysis of how players are cheating from week to week. Like, I don't really understand how spending more time at something wouldn't make you better at it.
1: I know, I was wondering how you spend more time at it.
3: How many professional referees would you need?
5: Go to work. You sit at home and you watch your videos and you talk to the other referees and you do like a 2-hour training session every day to make sure that you're as fit as these intercounty players.
1: Yeah, maybe. No? I mean, they would do an awful lot of that work now.
5: I know, but then they have to go.
1: It might be marginally better. I don't really care. Like, if they get paid, fair enough. But I can just imagine a world where like this is outrageous. It's like this guy in the middle. You're getting paid for this. I'm the one who has to go.
5: I'm happy to have that conversation too. But just the no to the referees.
1: I never said no.
3: How many referees would you need professionally?
5: Do you know, start with 8 and move to 16?
3: So let's say 8. What do you pay them a year? 80K? 70K? 60K? 50K?
1: Jesus.
2: 80 times.
3: I don't know. I'm just throwing numbers at you. I don't know how much a professional referee should be paid in GA.
1: You get 80 grand a year, right, to be a ref. What are you doing are you back to club refing? Is it for the second half of the year?
5: Yeah, you're a full-time paid employee of the GAA, and so you'll be allocated high-profile games, and then you will actually also then be doing conferences and training, and it's pretty straightforward. Like, they have full-time games development people in every county.
1: Yeah, what
5: are they doing all year?
1: I pay them all. I just leave it.
5: Don't try and improve things.
1: You're getting too catastrophic. What I'm trying to say to you, right?
5: You're black or white.
1: You can't pay this person. And then not pay that person. And then that's what you're going to eventually do. Like, it's like every other person's getting paid for whatever different reason.
5: Well,
1: and then it just breeds even more resentment.
5: At Croke Park, on match day, the vast majority of people who are working there are all getting paid, with the exception of the 36 members of the playing staff and the two teams. Half the backroom staff are getting paid. The professionals are getting paid. The physios, the S&C. It's on and off whether or not the analysts are getting paid county by county. Some managers are getting paid. Players don't seem to have too much of a problem with that. And they've extracted some value through the GPA, I would argue, far too small a value. And that's that one issue. You're conflating these two things. The standard of refereeing is not good enough. Do we all agree with that?
1: Well, I think
4: And what's going to fix that?
1: It's like so it's the Dublin Kerry thing is like it's really brought it up again.
4: But the Dublin Kerry thing is just because Dublin fans are finally awake to what the rest of us feel most weeks.
1: The standard is not great, right? But it's also it's ridiculously hard to referee.
2: I think that's the
1: get
2: thing.
1: A football in hurling, especially hurling. But how are you supposed to keep up and play?
4: Well, maybe if you're a full time athlete,
3: wasn't, like the Dublin game of the weekend, that wasn't a refereeing issue. That was a
2: officiating issue.
3: That was an umpire issue. That wasn't a ref. The referee was fine.
4: The ref might have had an idea that it was square ball, and there were other bits and pieces. Maybe
3: I think we're being very harsh. I think maybe overall,
1: do you pay
3: structure,
1: the umpires then?
3: No.
4: Well, sorry. Definitely as not. The season goes on, and as you get down to the final few, like you have referees who are full time staff in the finals.
1: And their staff get paid too. So the umpires.
4: No, Colin, I said we'd start with ace, right? And so by the time you get to the final, you can have everybody who's paid.
1: But at this point, it wasn't the ref's fault, Dublin Kerry. It was behind the goals' fault.
4: Okay, and for the semi finals, so we'd have full time staff, yeah. By the time you're semi finals. And eventually, you'd get to a point where there are 20. Yeah, every county has its own full time referee, or two, depending on the size of it, for hurling and football. And suddenly you've got 60 referees who are full time professional. And the standard of all the refereeing for all the county finals and club games rises immediately because people get better.
2: Well, something's going to need to happen as well, because the reason we're talking about this is because the quality of games and the physicality and the pace has gone up, you know, tenfold in the last 5-10 years. So, and it's the same referees that were around 5-10 years ago, and like we haven't really adapted in that sense. So you kind of need to do something. I don't know if it is professionalism, because then you say you start off with it, but then there's arguments around the leagues then about who's getting refs, and some games are amateur and some are professional.
4: Sure, but as time goes on, everybody goes, we're on a journey here. We're starting here. We hope to get to a point where eventually there's enough to do every league game, inter-county league game, when it comes to that. And that wouldn't take too long to get to if everybody was suddenly going, geez, this game has vastly improved.
2: Yeah. How do you set that up?
4: Isn't that radical a notion?
3: Do you not?
2: No, I don't think it is.
3: I do agree with the idea that the refereeing standards across the board is probably not good enough. Like the floor is probably too low. But when you get to the quarterfinal, the semifinal, the final, the refereeing standards through the roof. It's brilliant. Am I wrong in saying that? Like the top level referees in GAA are at a really high standard already.
4: I think if you look over the last couple of years, there's been problems with the All-Ireland semi-final last year. There was a significant scoring issue that caused Kilkenny not to go for points and to go for goals when they could have won an All-Ireland semi-final and gone through to an All-Ireland final.
3: Was that not a scoreboard issue?
4: It's the scoring is something that needs to be transmitted by everybody. Like, it's an officiating issue, I would say. And I don't agree with you. Like, even the quarter-final, Tyrone will feel sore all winter about decisions that went against them.
2: Yeah, they were called within the game. They were refereeing decisions.
3: Yeah.
2: I don't think there is good refs in the GAA. Yeah, they were called within the game. They were refereeing decisions.
3: Yeah.
2: I don't think there is good refs in the GAA.
3: I think the best refs in GAA are a high standard. As you get out of that core three, where you see a drop-off, I hold my hands up and say,
4: And to become expert at.
3: Yeah, potentially. This is a real breakfast buffet topic.
2: It is.
3: Shall we move on to the Open Championship? Tease off tomorrow in Royal Birkdale. So a couple of interesting things from the press conferences over the last day or two. The Irish golfers that are taking part, we've got Tom McKibben. He's the first out of the Irish golfers tomorrow morning. He tees off at 8:03 with Molinari and French amateur Lev Grinberg. Rory McIlroy is out in the afternoon. He's 3:15. He's teeing off with Xander Schauffele and Matt Fitzpatrick. And we've got Shane Lowry. He is out at 2:53. He's along with Aaron Rye and Brooks Koepka. And Park Harrington, who has won the Open at Royal Birkdale.

0: Scottsdale before in 2008. He tees off at 120 alongside Marco Penge and Michael Hollick of South Africa. Dan Clark is also out early in the afternoon. He's 12:47. He's also part of the Irish contingent playing at Royal Birkdale. So it's hot, it's dry in Southport. The course is playing as such. Reports that the rough is even starting to burn up now. So potential for not easy play, but easier play from rough that you would normally expect in links golf. But heat and dryness also leads to a lot of wild shots in links golf as well. So there's reports that some of the players are struggling to come to grips with that at the minute. John Rahm said yesterday that his 6-iron is travelling 280 yards. And Jordan Spieth said his 5-iron is going over 300 yards. So takes a little bit of thinking. There's not going to be a lot of bombing it down the fairway in this one, and there's going to be a lot of iron play.
1: Yeah, just looking there today, the 26 degrees is the top temperature, and it's 50% humidity during the day. I think it is supposed to, I don't want to use the word or the phrase cool down, but I think it's supposed to get less hot as the week goes. That's golf though, isn't it? You adjust to the weather conditions. That's the way it goes. Nothing new here.
2: Yeah, I wonder, does it make it more or less likely that we're going to have a lesser starred winner, shall we say, as opposed to no mark? But we need a big, proper winner, don't we? I mean, I'm all for the Everyman Pro wins massive, life-changing event, or very talented man wins second, but not particularly exciting. But we want Rory or Scheffler.
1: As in golf needs a big winner.
2: Feels a little bit like.
1: Yeah.
0: Well, interestingly enough, we haven't had a European winner since Shane Lowry in 2019. The last Open Championship winners were Scottie Scheffler, Xander Schauffele, Brian Harman, Cameron Smith, Colin Morikawa. And then it was Shane Lowry back in 2019 was the last European winner. So you'd maybe hope that you'd get a European winner or at least a European contender in this. Whether or not that's the case or not. I think, interestingly, going into the press conference, I mentioned them there, we'll talk about it a little bit more in depth than the breakfast buffet, but Scottie Scheffler was asked about his legacy and he's coming in as the defending champion, and he was basically very morbid, but saying, I don't really care about my legacy. When I'm dead, I'm not going to be here to think about it, and people can talk about it if they want. Last time that he was speaking like this was the year that he won the Open. It was just before the Open Championship last year, where he was asked about his standing in golf and where he sees himself, and he's kind of like, I don't really care. I've got more things to worry about. And that element of the relentlessness of being a professional top-level athlete was sort of, it kind of felt like it was getting to him a little bit, saying, like, trying to get yourself up to go and win these tournaments again is a relentless thing that he cares a little bit more too much about his family and things outside of golf, and then he goes and dominates the field. So if history repeats itself, we could be seeing another Scottie Scheffler major.
3: Yeah, it's bad omens for everyone else. When Scottie stops caring with his words, he starts locking in internally.
1: Yeah. It's like he's outwardly the opposite, but he's actually locking in. I know we're going to bring it up later, but it is an interesting conversation. Like, what does legacy actually mean? Does it matter? Like, do the athletes care about it?
2: I mean, the All Blacks seem to decide that retrospectively it was the most important thing they'd ever talked about.
1: Yeah, that's true. That's true.
2: And imagine if they'd lost. Imagine if those penalties had gone against them in the 2011 final. We'd be like, well, that was all bollocks, wasn't it?
1: Yeah. I suppose it is different with a team sport because, you know, the team is always there and it will continue,
2: but that's true.
1: The athlete itself it's a fair point. Only lasts a certain amount of time.
2: Yeah, but it's different in those international team sports anyway, maybe.
1: Yeah. We'll do it later though.
0: We will. I mentioned that Patrick Harrington won here in Birkdale in 2008, so the headline after he won it from The Guardian was Harrington blows the field away to seal double Open triumph. So he had won the previous year at Carnoustie, beating Sergio Garcia in a playoff. He won this Open. based on that headline, without me telling you, and you just might know the answer anyway, what do you think Padraig Harrington's final score was after he ran away from it, ran away from the field?
2: How many strokes did he win by?
0: How many strokes? Not how many strokes did he win by. What was his score in over-unders?
2: 20 under, Enda. I'm going to say 20 under.
0: He was 3 over, Jer.
2: What?
0: 3 over. Yeah, he ran away from the opposition. But he was 3 over for a final round of 1 under. Ian Poulter finished second with 7 over. And joint third in that round of golf was Greg Norman and Henrik Stenson with 9 over.
2: Norman, wow.
0: Yeah. That's what happened in 08 at Royal Birkdale. That's so how bad Lynx golf can get.
2: This week's Greg Norman.
0: Yeah, potentially. Don't know how old Greg Norman would have been in 2008.
1: Surprised we don't see that more. Players just struggle. Like, someone has to win, obviously. Survival of the fittest, but like, everyone on the course just doesn't have a bad game because they're all playing the same conditions, you know? You don't really see that. Not anymore, at least.
0: Greg Norman was 53 back in 08.
2: Harrington's 55, is he? 54?
0: Padraig Harrington is 54.
2: There you go.
0: So, yeah, you're not far off. Not far off there. Be amazing to see Harrington do something off the back of his senior win.
2: There is, I can only find one prediction. There's going to be a 10-under winning score. I expect them to be slightly better than they were when Harrington won. But I don't know. If the weather continues like this, I guess they can water the greens and keep the greens relatively soft and not cut the grass quite as low. Slow down the putting, make it easier for them to land on the green.
0: Would you rather see that? Like, would you rather them pull yeah. the course back a little bit and
2: no, I'd like the golfers out? This week, like.
0: You want to see them hitting shots you'd never seen them hitting before, or like completely misfire.
3: They would if they struggled.
0: That's what I mean. It's like, if the course is really hard and fast and dry and the undulating of the fairways comes into it, I'd love to see one of the top players hit their pitching wedge like 240 yards carry.
1: It is a funny sport.
0: Like, it would be hilarious.
1: It's a funny sport in that, like, if you think about, you'd nearly be just as entertained to watch a bad round of golf as you would be a good round of golf. Like, if you think about a bad game of football, no one's enjoying that.
0: It'll be quite similar to the element of, do you know what we were talking about with the underdogs getting through in the World Cup? You don't want to see them getting too far. It's similar to that in golf. In the opening rounds, Thursday and Friday, you're like, okay, yeah, I'll put up with the funniness and the oddness of these players hitting bad shots. But once you get into Saturday and Sunday, you want to see actual, real golf shots.
1: It gets to a point, yeah.
0: But yeah, do we have a pick for the Open this week? Is it even in people's minds? When we're talking this weekend, because we've got the All-Ireland hurling final, the World Cup final.
1: Yeah, it's tough to get up for when there's so much going on. Scotty, the way he's talking. I think everyone says Scotty every single major, but
3: who's the last player to retain it?
1: Yeah, I'm going to say Scotty.
2: Scotty's 11-2, McIlroy's 13-2, Tommy Fleetwood 11-1, Matt Fitzpatrick 11, John Rahm 14. So they're big enough prices. I think they don't have a clue who's going to win it.
3: I think the last person to retain it is
0: Harrington.
1: It's Harrington, isn't it?
2: Mm-hmm. I feel like this could be another fella you don't know very much about. Is a 200-1 shot.
3: Who's the last? So Brian Harman in 2023 is closest to that category. The Neil Sanders, Shoffley and Scotty. Cameron Smith before that. Remember him?
2: Oh, yeah.
3: Yeah. Top of the game before Liv. Morikawa. There was no Open in 2020.
0: It was COVID, wasn't it?
3: Yeah. So then Lowry has kept it for 2 years. So yeah, you're right. Yeah. All American and one Australian since Shane Lowry. I love the Open.
2: It's weirdly the hardest one of the ones to actually get to plonk yourself in front of the telly for and watch. Although it is always on, because it's on from like 7 in the morning to 7 at night. Which I have to say I respect.
1: Should we talk about Rovers?
2: Yeah.
1: That's remarkable.
2: Yeah.
1: 5-1 win in Europe doesn't really happen no matter what stage it is.
3: And Floriana equalised last night too.
1: Yeah, yeah.
3: Making it more difficult. The crowd in Talent Stadium, there was a worry about it with the France-Spain distraction. Didn't seem like it. It's only on LOI TV. Graham Burke and Jack Byrne

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2: Just one more thing in the football for me. Lionel Messi, 205 Argentina caps, has never played England.
3: That's quite a lot, isn't it?
4: She said 205.
2: Yeah, and he retired there for a while, didn't he?
4: He did, yeah.
2: Stepped away.
4: Yeah,
2: so he must have played 205 breakdown. This is the same for Olivier Giroud there when he was in the BBC's coverage in group stages. It's like Olivier Giroud has like 137 France caps since 2011. It's like he must have played in every single game.
4: Yeah.
2: Well, how many games do you have a year? Yeah, like, over 200. Messi never played England.
4: Like Giroud came off the bench in the 2024 game in the Euros between France and Spain.
2: Yeah,
4: so he's still playing.
2: He might have had a cheeky sub appearance. Yeah. Yeah, because minute one, minute 90 is the same cap wise.
4: And they haven't been blessed with strikers up until they got Mbappe.
2: Yeah, no, I think the guy warrants it. It's more like just as how you break that down. Sorry. 137 caps in that length of time is you must have been available constantly.
4: Benzema as well. Sorry, of course, forgot about him.
3: Also unavailable for various reasons. Rovers have Ararat Armenia next week in the second qualifying leg. They're in with a chance of that. Suddenly the prizes get real.
2: I know, yeah, Jesus, definitely. I'm amazed of Stephen Bradley's, I know we have to go, his repeated motivation to keep going year after year. I was thinking of that Lincoln job in the UK. I was thought he'd go further. I know he had his reasons for staying and all that. It was kind of like, Stephen Bradley for me is like the Irish Pep Guardiola in that every year I think it'll be his last year.
4: Yeah.
2: I thought that for 5 years of Pep until it was.
3: They were to start qualifying for...
4: That's why he's staying. Partly the reason why he's staying. I know he's personal stuff going on as well, but like, I think this is a great job now. he's turned it into something where...
3: You know, when he was talking about Pico, if Pico was 10 years younger, he'd be worth 10 million.
4: Yeah.
3: If they were to start qualifying for Europa Leagues, their players will start to be worth 10 million.
2: You get
3: European experience, 10 games in a season, 15 games. You do it. Say you put a 17-year-old in the team and he plays three seasons and the third season starts to star in a Europa League campaign. Like, that's suddenly the value of players.
2: Yeah, that Conference League group stage. Was that the year before last? The one where they went to Chelsea? When you say that, you mean they need to compete?
3: Yeah, they need to start like doing something. And if you're the person who's involved in creating that legacy for Irish football, that's a big job.
2: It's huge, yeah. I do worry.
3: And after that, you get the Ireland job.
2: That the rest of the world would just look at that team like, oh, that was good for them to qualify, but obviously they're not up the level, so they would need to.
3: Well, the data will tell you whether they're up the level. The data tells you like aggressive dribbles, all that kind of stuff.
2: And look, they're all going to move to Arsenal, like obviously, and he was picked up. Definitely,
3: but they would need to stay.
2: Yeah,
3: and have successful campaigns and. And that's not totally within the range of outcomes.
5: Yeah. Paddy Bonner was calling for Celtic to purchase a League of Ireland club as a feeder club for them. Obviously, there's the link between Dermot Desmond and Shamrock Rovers as well as Celtic. So, look, I don't think that's the way forward. I think they need to make a legacy of their own. And they do that. But this is what the Europa Conference League can do, though, because like it is supposed to be a system where anybody theoretically can get into it, and with the payments that you get with UEFA, you can then build on that, and then you build on that, and suddenly you're a Conference League team or a Europa League team. So if you're winning the League of Ireland, it is the easiest possible way to make and build a club that can compete at European level, because you win the League of Ireland, you're in the Conference League, you get to the Conference League, you get the money, you spend the money, you win the league, you get there again, and you continue to dominate. Like, there is potential here that Shamrock Rovers could go on to win and dominate the League of Ireland for decades.
3: Yeah, nobody thinks that's
5: right.
3: Nobody thinks that. Like,
5: I don't agree with that, but that's what the system creates. So.
3: All right. 20 minutes past 9. A reminder, we're live every morning with Viagra Connect. 50 milligram.
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6: There's a documentary that's been being filmed in Spain with Jude over the last year and three quarters. And I will tell you unequivocally that there is absolutely no love lost from the Bellingham family towards Thomas Tuchel. So I have to, if I'm being fair and honest, I have to give you a twofold answer, Ben. One, any player who hears a manager making any kind of comment, positive or negative, in public, is then entitled to give his view. God bless footballers and managers who speak openly to us. That's what we need. We need less bull. We need more honesty, and not to fuel polemic, not to fuel headlines, but so that we can judge where are they, what are they at. We need to be, our industry needs to improve its performance generally. And one of the things that helps us do that is player and manager honesty. You'd agree. And therefore, Tuchel's well within his rights to snarl at Gabriel Clark, which is what happened. He's well within his rights to explain what he didn't like about the performance. If you look across his, there's absolutely, in my opinion, no disputing that he's not just a leading coach. I think he's, in many aspects, verging on the brilliant. And if Jude Bellingham thinks that Tuchel's comments were misplaced and wants to say, well, he obviously has got no experience about playing in these conditions, that was the old footballer shows your medals, which used to happen a lot to coaches who hadn't been, who'd either never had a professional career or had a lowly professional career. The leading footballers, without exception, until that manager gains their adoration and loyalty, not just obedience, footballers will always look at anybody who hasn't done what they've done with disdain. And Tuchel did poke Bellingham very, very hard indeed last year. And therefore, the fact that it was Jude responding to what Tuchel said, and I've seen people that I hold in really high regard in English media saying, you know, there's no war and fine. The fact that two very sparky, very opinionated people hold different views and have expressed them on TV doesn't mean that England's world is going to come to an end, that they're going to collapse. But Bellingham and his family do not like Thomas Tuchel.
7: Bellingham and his family do not like Thomas Tuchel. Intriguing for England and Argentina tonight. That was Graham Hunter in conversation with our own Ben Symes on last night's Off the Ball. You're very welcome back to Off the Ball Breakfast live this Wednesday morning with Endocott and myself. So, Spain are into the their second World Cup final ever. Delighted now to be joined on the line by Richard Fitzpatrick. Richard, good morning.
8: Good morning.
7: Was this a culmination of all things good under De La Fuente in Spain?
8: Absolutely. It's a recital. The Spanish press, as you can imagine, are exultant, rejoicing. All the commentary is about this is Spanish DNA and at large. And De La Fuente is the epitome of that. He's been a federation man since, I think, 2013. He was he spent his early coaching career coaching youth teams, you know, up in Bilbao, and then was roped in with the Spanish Football Federation, coached many of the players on the squad at the moment to underage European titles in 2015, 2019, and Olympic silver medal in 2020. So it's great thanks to his management of this squad, and just the underlying, strength of Spanish football that they can produce these, really, really good ball players.
7: It's remarkable in this era of superstars and a lot of recognizable individuals that Luis De La Fuente could probably walk down the main street of many major cities around the world relatively unbothered. And you're talking about a guy who's won the European Championships with Spain, whose side is unbeaten since March 2023, I think, save for a penalty shootout defeat against Portugal in the Nations League. What De La Fuente is doing is, it's becoming so common in how extraordinary Spain are playing under his tenure that you'd nearly take it for granted. And maybe many people actually did take it for granted until last night.
8: Yeah, amazing, amazing. That defeat actually was in all places in Glasgow in 2023, his only official defeat as Spain manager. I mean, it was a shock when he was appointed because he was replacing Luis Enrique, a giant of the game. But he's quietly come in, and in the same manner as Vicente del Bosque, just doesn't look for, you know, he's not an egotistical man. He doesn't look for the for much attention, and he just quietly has gone about his business, and he's been very, very brave in his decisions. He's had dropped a lot of surprises on us with his starting 11s in this World Cup so far, putting in Gavi in the first game, dropping Fabian, then dropping Pedri, starting Mikel Mourinho against Uruguay. He's hardly played in 6 months, but he's got all the big calls right. And it's just an amazing job. Yes, I think people were outside Spain were complacent about this tie. Everybody was predicting the big guns from France to blow Spain away. But that this Spain team had, as we know, had beaten France in the semi-final of the Euros in 2024.
7: Yeah.
8: Perhaps more significantly, they were 5-1 up against Spain in the UEFA Nations semi-final. This time last year, with 10 minutes to go, they were relishing playing France. They knew that they had nothing to fear against them. They were, all those players are used to beating France at underage level as well. And they just know how to get it done, chiefly by holding onto the ball, tiring out France. They totally neutralized the French attack last night, through solid defense, but mainly by grabbing the game by the scruff of the neck in the first 15 minutes and dominating midfield, and which they held on to that pattern for the rest of the game.
7: They didn't make substitute until the 74th minute, Spain, last night. But then it's a who's who of talent after that. Ferran Torres, Mikel Moreno, who of course is a bit of a super sub for his national side. Pedri, who didn't start the game, amazing. Marcus Llorente comes on. Nico Williams is brought on to the field. I'm just wondering, is the reaction in Spain last night and then this morning upon further reflection, is it one of surprise or a side that fulfilled the potential that everyone knew that they had? What are people thinking right now?
8: Oh, that they're fulfilling the potential that is there. There was quiet confidence going into the tie that they would turn over France. They've just got a really, really solid block, and like you say, they've got great people to spring from the bench. Nico Williams is the most uplifting news of all those substitutes. He's struggled with fitness through the tournament. So they weren't weakening the team with any of those substitutions. There has been a big, big debate running into the semi-final about whether Pedri would play in front of Fabian or who would get the nod there. Pedri burst onto the scene in the summer of 2020. He was brought in by Barca. He'd been bought as a 16-year-old. He stayed out alone at Las Palmas, and he was doing pre-season training as an 18-year-old with Barca that summer of COVID 2020. And Ronald Koeman said, this guy isn't going back out on loan. He's straight into the first team alongside Messi and others. And then he was a starter in the Euros the following summer. You might remember Busquets was in central midfield with him. Rodri was only a sub in that team. Couldn't get into the midfield. So Pedri has been a nailed on starter since he's got his debut for Spain. So it was a huge surprise that he was dropped, although he struggled for form during the tournament. He's still Pedri. If you watch him week in, week out for Barca, he's just extraordinary. He's so reminiscent of Iniesta. They just have a squad that is stacked with really, really solid, dependable players. And that's the kind of wonder of De La Fuente and the squad, is that he can keep making these changes, but with the same result, the Spain team keeps performing, keeps getting results.
9: Richard, you mentioned Del Bosque there, and I think he falls into one of these categories that I'm about to mention. But for all that's made of Spain's fantastic footballers and fantastic coaches in terms of, Luis Enrique, Pep Guardiola, and then when you look at the players in the past, David Villa, David Silva, Iniesta, Xavi Alonso, like there's some fantastic players there, but equally, Spain tends to produce very practical players as well. The likes of Busquets, Rodri last night, Fabian Ruiz, and coaches as well. There are a lot of coaches in Spain that play a practical style of football, and it seems like it was practicality that got them over the line against France last night, as opposed to the flair. And look, they did keep possession a lot of the time, but it's not as if they have a lot of fantastical attacking talent. It seems a lot more balanced, a lot more practical. Is that what De La Fuente seems to be favouring now, is practicality, pragmatism, not defensive football, but if we keep the ball long enough, we'll create enough chances, we'll probe the opposition, and we'll break through them by our sheer force of will, as opposed to, you know, this open, expansive football that sometimes is associated with Spanish players?
8: Yeah, I think De La Fuente is just a pragmatic with a capital P. He comes into that job, and the template is there. I mentioned at the top about the Spanish press rejoicing about this is a lesson delivered by Spanish football DNA. Last weekend, Spain won the European Under-19 Championships in Wales. They beat Germany in Wrexham in the final 2-0. They went through the qualifying tournament and the tournament proper with the 30-0 goal average. They didn't concede a goal in any game, banged in 30 goals. That was the 10th time Spain have won the Euro Under-19 Championships since 1981. France during that time would have won maybe 3 titles, England 2. Similarly, Spain under-17 have won, I think, 9 since going back to the early 1980s, 9 titles. So they just lord it at underage level. They have a way of playing. But if you watch that game last night, it was an eternal ronda. It was just Spain pinging the ball around the pitch. They've got these really good, tactically, technically, capable players, like, epitomized by, Dani Olmo, perhaps, or Rodri, that he's just a machina machine as a number 6 in that midfield. So they just have this style of play and they believe in it. And it came up trumps for them last night against a French team that just disappeared. Where was Olise, Dembélé? You know, they were just completely nullified.
7: My mind is already going to, how can you stop Spain?
8: Alfredo Relaño, he's the great man of letters in Spanish football, writing in on the back page of Marca today. He was saying, you know, in Spain we can watch the Argentina-England game in tranquility. When you're playing like this, who cares who the opposition is, you know? They'd be red hot favourites for the final, whoever they're facing. Obviously, both England and Argentina are, you know, stuttering through the tournament. I think England look a stronger side, but it's very difficult to see how to beat this Spain team. As we say, only the Scots are the last to beat them. That was over 3 years ago.
7: So just one goal conceded in this tournament so far, Spain. And it's funny because we were talking only last week. Like, well, you know, who has a really good defence in this World Cup? We were kind of scratching our heads. And this is maybe this is kind of like late group stages. But even if you look at the personnel of say, the back four, right? You have a right back who had a disastrous club season, or was part of a disastrous club season last year. You had the left back who, okay, has got a big move to Real Madrid, so his confidence must be high in the back of that reassurance, but also had, a very mixed bag, let's say generously, for his club in the Premier League last season. You have one of the centre halves who probably was playing peak European football maybe 3-4 years ago, so has been out of that standard for a while. And then his partner is a developing young player. They shouldn't be as solid as they are.
8: No, absolutely not. And Spain were concerned going into the tournament with the central defence pairing. It wasn't set in stone. Cubarsí he's only been capped recently by Spain. He's played a handful of games before the tournament. Dean Howson was in pole position before him. They were actually moving through several players in that central defence. Le Normand was the starter during the European Championships in 2024. So they didn't, this pairing is a new pairing. Cucurella, I think is like, he was brilliant in the European Championships in 2024. He's an immense player. I think he's a great full back. But Pedro Porro though is an absolute unknown quantity. They were saying this in the TV commentary last night on Spanish TV, that a lot of football fans in Spain wouldn't know who this guy is, obviously partly because he's playing in the English Premier League. But, he's an unknown quantity. And what a summer he's having, you know, that goal against Austria and, you know, man of the match last night. But the thing about defence, and this is the thing with Spanish football that's hammered into people, is that defence starts, in attack with the pressing, the likes of Dani Olmo and Lamine Yamal were voracious in pressing, but more so in midfield, that you hold on to the ball, that you tire the opposition out by holding on to the ball. And Rodri, Fabian, like, they destroyed Rabiot and Tchouaméni in the middle of the pitch last night. So that's where that foundation for the good defence comes from, that midfield, that control in midfield. So the Spanish defence aren't on the back foot, and you could see that, like, you know, Cubarsí was coming out with the ball a lot. He wasn't under pressure, but they were rock solid across the pitch.
7: I didn't even consider the fact that Porro would be somewhat a known quantity in Spain. But of course it makes sense. And kind of a throwback to Lilian Thuram, we only talked about it yesterday, is like a right back at a World Cup semi-final scoring a fairly extraordinary goal. I think that was Porro's only his second goal for Spain last night. Those were, I think, Thuram's first two against Croatia in 98. So it's interesting because we were talking about that yesterday. But sorry, if you go further up the pitch, you mentioned Lamine Yamal there and his work. Can it be true to say that both Luca Dean had a nightmare last night dealing with Yamal, and that also Yamal hasn't fully got going to what we know he can do?
8: Yeah, look, I think we spoke last week about Nuno Mendes, that he was a bogeyman for Lamine Yamal, the Portuguese fullback, the PSG fullback. Lamine Yamal was at La Masia when Lucas Digne, forgive my pronunciation, was playing at Barca. He played two seasons with Barca. And he would have remembered him. That guy was a fiasco at at Barca. They somehow managed to get Everton to pay 20 million euro for him, take him off their hands. So he knew he was going to have a field day. Rabiot was trying to cover that flank to double up on him. But Lamine Yamal also, as you say, is fitter now. He's really grown into the tournament. So it's a combination of those factors. But that was an obvious weak link in that French side, that the left full back for France.
9: Do the Spanish media and the Spanish public care about the way that Spain play football? Like, if they get through, as long as they get to a final of a tournament, do they care?
8: It's a good question, because this kind of Spanish DNA we're talking about is tiki-taka, to use a derogatory term. A lot of people are divided on that. Is it beautiful football? Is it attacking football, or is it boring football? But at the end of the day, no. Look, once it's football's a results business. You know, you're in a World Cup final it's amazing, for only the second time with Spain. So there isn't any criticism. There isn't any Eamon Dunphy throwing his pen across the studio in Spain over the way they're playing. People are just delirious across the country that they're in a World Cup final. It's a question of taste, but no, they're really, really happy.
7: What do you think will happen with Spain if they go 1-0 down? We haven't seen that yet.
8: That's a great question. Yeah, I don't think they'll worry. They'll just stick to their pattern. I'm just trying to think back through the Euros, whether they went down in any of the games. The game against England was really tight. It could have gone either way until the last 5 or 10 minutes. I wouldn't see them getting worried. I mean, they have wingers now that they can throw on, in out and out wingers in Nico Williams, and Mikel Mourinho, a really good plan B option off the bench as well. So they have options there to mix it up a bit. I just see them sticking to the plan.
7: They actually they went 1-0 down in the semi-final of the Euros in 2024 against France.
8: True, yeah.
7: Funnily enough.
8: And then Lamine Yamal came back and scored the scorchers in the first half, yeah.
7: That's right. And then 4 minutes later, Dani Olmo got what would be the winning goal, which, speaking of, because he was the player I wanted to ask you about next, was I was wondering, was he a symbol of how we're kind of globally underrating and overlooking and taking for granted Spain? Because at those Euros 2 years ago, Olmo was fantastic. God, this guy is going to get a move to one of the giants of European football. And that's exactly what happened. But it felt that at his time at Barcelona is that, you know, perfectly fine player and fits into the quality of the team, but maybe not necessarily, and please correct me if I'm wrong here, not excelling at Barcelona. So maybe it was somewhat of a surprise. Oh, he's actually starting here for Spain.
8: Yeah, it's an intriguing question. Yeah, absolutely. You've got it right there. He hasn't excelled for Barca over the last two seasons. He's been in and out as a starter. He hasn't been guaranteed a starting position. But in Spain, they talk about the Spain national team. There's a Spain with Olmo and without Olmo. He's fundamental to the way the team is performing. So he's just come alive again in this tournament with Spain. But he's a curious player. He's really good in tight positions. At Barca, for example, they play with really two out and out wingers, Lamine Yamal and Rafinha, hugging the touchline, expanding the pitch, creating space. But that isn't working. They drop Olmo into the fray then, as he's really good in tight spaces to try and unlock defences through the middle. So that's the kind of style of player he is. He's a kind of number 10, essentially. But he's typical of these kind of Spanish attacking midfielders that we've had over the last 20 years. But, it'll be interesting to see when he goes back to Barca how he'll get on. Also, Barca are overrun. They've a surfeit of midfielders, so it's really competitive. It's very hard for him to find a position in the starting 11. But he's excelled for Spain.
9: Richard, the last time Spain won a Euros for, followed by a World Cup was 2008, 2010, and that team was very much associated with the dominance of Real Madrid and Barcelona on the world stage, particularly the Barcelona under Pep Guardiola. Is it the same with this Spanish team? Because it seems like they have more international stars now rather than the La Liga being the dominant league across Europe. The likes of Fabian Ruiz, obviously, Champions League winner of PSG. Like they do have world stars now playing in other leagues, and it doesn't seem like La Liga is the strongest on the world stage, but they're still producing a lot of good players. Where do you think this Spanish side falls in the history of Spain sides if they do go on to win this World Cup? Like, are they on par with that famous team that are like historically credited with being one of the best of all time?
8: Yeah, all 23 of the Spain 2010 squad were invited to the match last night by the Spanish Football Federation. You would have seen in the stands Javi, Casillas, Puyol. These are giants of the game. I don't think, if Spain win this World Cup, there'd be a lot of rejoicing, but no team in Spain will ever compare to that that Spain 2010 team, that team that won three in a row major international tournaments. They were just extraordinary players. If you go through one by one, they just don't compete. I mean, who from the starting 11 last night would make that team? Lamine Yamal, Rodri possibly would get ahead of Busquets. It was a young Busquets on that team. It's difficult to think of any others, really. Sergio Ramos, Puyol, Piqué, the midfield, Javi, Iniesta, Busquets. It's like a nursery rhyme. David Villa up front, Fernando Torres. Then it was struggling with injury in 2010, but he scored the winner in 2008, the European Championship. So these are just immortals. And also they were the first to do it, so that gives them extra cachet as well. But Spanish football fans will still rejoice with these players if they do it, you know.
9: Last one for me, Richard, was we were debating who would you rather play between England and Argentina? Like, who do you think poses fewer threats to the Spanish side?
8: I don't think they'll really mind, but I think England are a more difficult prospect. This Argentina team is running on fumes. We don't know what the story is with Messi. Like, he's 39. Is he struggling with injury or is it fatigue after the last game? If they make the final, it'll be his eighth game, you know, in this heat. The team is built around Messi. There's a real, the romantics would love a Spain-Argentina final, because of all the subplots, and it would be South America's best against Europe's best, and you'd have Messi against Spain. But I think England are a more difficult proposition. But at the end of the day, I don't think Spain would fear either team.
7: I have a very final one for you with your Spanish credentials in mind. Jude Bellingham, he'd scored 6 goals in 48 games for England heading into this tournament. He's now doubled that tally with 12. So it's a Jude Bellingham tournament so far, but this is, he's in dreamland here, because he's going to understand everything that the opposition are saying to each other in the semi-final, and he'll do so again in the final. And I feel like this guy is going to really thrive in these circumstances.
8: Yeah, if you're talking about why England could win, it's a lot of it centers around that guy. He's just on fire, like just beating up defenses. I don't think Spain will have come across a player like him. Mbappe was out of sorts last night, but he just makes goals from nothing. He's so strong, and he's got llegada, arrival, as they say in Spain. He just knows how to time his runs. He does know Spanish defenses inside out. So yeah, he'd be a huge problem for them. Also, Harry Kane, I mean, he can also manufacture goals from nothing. So they'd be two big guns they'd be worried about.
7: All right, looking forward to it. Best of luck in the final from the Spanish perspective. Richard Fitzpatrick, thanks a mil.
8: Vamos, España.
9: Come on, Richard. So that Spain side that won the Euros in 2008, do you remember the brief period of anticipation of Ireland coming up against them?
7: Oh, yeah.
9: Thinking, we can get a result here. We can do this, can't we?
7: No, it's sorry, 2012 or 2013?
9: Was that 2012?
7: 12, yeah. Oh, we got them in 12,
9: was,
7: yeah.
9: Sorry, because it was actually, sorry, it was at the tail end of this team because we're thinking, they're not as good as
7: Oh,
9: the,
7: yeah. They're even complacent. Down, yeah.
9: And then I think Fernando Torres scored a hat-trick. I remember that. He at least scored two against them.
7: Yeah. Well, I don't even want to look this up, but I will.
9: Have a look back. I can. I was in the pub when I watched it. So you can forgive my forgetfulness in what year it was. Off the Ball Breakfast is with Braeburn Coffee. Whether it is an iced latte first thing in the morning or an iced white mocha while soaking in the summer sun, Braeburn Coffee has the perfect iced coffee available exclusively at Applegreen. Braeburn Coffee, made for your summer.
7: He scored two in that game. Yeah. A 4-0 victory. Who scored the other two? It's a who's who, to be fair. Cesc, David Silva. We thought we had a chance.
9: we thought we had a chance against Croatia as well. We played them in the first game in that tournament.
7: Was it Mario Mandzukic? Sean St. Ledger, though, he scored.
9: He scored from a header.
7: Yeah, I don't have good memories of that tournament at all when I think about it, just at all. Even the final, like Spain, hockey, Italy. I mean, at least like the finalists were two of the three teams in our group, which is saying something. Pirlo's penalty at the Panenka was good. That was fun. All right. 8:51 a.m. on this Wednesday morning. 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
11: You know, you can measure your performance against previous performances, but ultimately it's that day that matters. You know, like Clare brought an incredible challenge to us, so we have to be cognizant of that and acknowledge it for what it was. It was a super performance by them, you know. So I think that's the context that it needs to be taken in. It's irrelevant, you know, comparing it to other performances in semi-finals in the past. So look, we're delighted just to have come through. Relief, yes, absolutely, yeah. You know, semi-finals are about getting out the other side and getting into the final. Is it going to matter going forward whether we scored 126 or 120? Not a jot. We got out of the game, we won the game, we move on.
12: Can I pry on the relief bit for a second? Because I'm curious, like, is it a relief that you got away with it, or is it relief that the challenge was put to you and you responded as a group?
11: I think it's more that, you know, our performance merited us to get out of there, because, you know, we, in the second half, we did dominate the game, and you know, we needed to make sure that that was reflected in the results. So I think that's really most of it. You know, when you get to a semi-final, you just want to get through it and get into the final and then push on. So, you know, I think we'll park it very quickly now in our review tomorrow night, and we'll very much put our focus on getting ready for the final now.
0: Right, where are we starting? What is this thing?
13: A new segment, provisionally called Breakfast Buffet.
14: Jesus, apart from Love Island, I was reared.
9: All of us are going to bring something to the table.
7: Friends is, I don't know, it's funny. Like,
12: it's funny.
9: One of them was Morning Glory.
15: Can we come back for a second?
13: That was our yogurt and fruit.
0: Yeah. There is that working theory that reality TV has helped precipitate the fall of civilization as we know it.
15: And watch a game of football, you can look and go, I want to look like Ronaldo, you know.
7: Had to kiss someone else in a challenge.
13: No kink shaming here.
7: Strictly Come Dancing of Ireland, Dancing with the Stars.
9: That's what a buffet's for. This is the best part of the buffet.
7: Yes, yes, welcome to the latest episode of the Breakfast Buffet. Enda Kala is still here. Hello, Enda.
9: Good morning.
7: Dara Smith-Nothen is back. Hello, Dara.
16: Hello.
7: And Matthew Bennett is here for the first time today. Hello, Matthew.
15: Hello, Colin.
7: We got a lovely message last week about the sporting memories as a childhood, the one that meant most to you. Up the back of the Gorn, even Eastovich, Pat Rapp, 2001. It was beautiful, really, about where someone was in their life and what it meant. Mm. So the buffet isn't just good eating. It creates memories, too.
15: It
7: means something to people, you know. Mm. We have a whole new list of entries this week. Who wants to start?
16: We're getting straight into it.
7: Yeah. We're not,
16: that's like a cardinal sin of Breakfast Buffet. We haven't talked about food.
7: Cardinal sin? You sound like a years old.
9: We've already done half of the buffet with Jared throwing in that professional referee discussion.
7: Oh, yeah, yeah.
9: Let us know in the comments. And the email, by the way, if you want to get your submissions in for the Breakfast Buffet, is breakfast@offtheball.com. And I get them directly in my inbox. So blame me if you send them to me and I ignore you. But I should not ignore you. We've had a couple in so far. We have none this week, though. But we should start off, I think, because we mentioned it before, with the Open Championship this week.
7: Mm-hmm.
9: And the morbid nature of the conversation going into this competition. Started off here with Scottie Scheffler. And Scottie Scheffler was speaking in front of the press yesterday. He was asked about, you know, he's defending champion. What pressure does that come with? And then it's followed up with like a question around his legacy and how he sees himself in the world of golf overall. And his answer is a little sad.
17: I don't really play like for a place in history. I'm not playing for anything like that because, like, it's going to sound a little morbid, but at the end of the day, you know, I'm going to live my life and then it's going to end. And when it ends, I'm going somewhere else and I'm not going to be here anymore. And so, legacy, all that kind of stuff was never something that really motivated me. I was always just loved competition. I love playing golf. I love like waking up with butterflies because I'm going out to play a tournament and I get a chance to try and compete today. I love those feelings. And when I retire, I'm going to miss them. But for me, I was always just trying to get out, play, get the most out of myself. And I love the challenge of trying to play golf. I love trying to get the most out of myself, trying to not only manage my body, but my mind as well, and trying to control this little golf ball and to get it to do the things I want to do with it. And those are the things that always motivate me, is just trying to get the most out of myself. And I've never been one to play for history or legacy or anything like that.
9: So Scottie Scheffler. And then Rory McIlroy is up with the media afterwards, and Shane Ryan of Ryan Time on Golf Weekly.
15: Ryan Time's quite good though.
9: Should have been Ryan Time. Yeah. Ryan Lyon, he asks Rory a follow up on this because he found this interesting from Scotty. And Rory, again, he tops Scottie Scheffler with the morbid nature of his answer.
18: How concerned are you with your legacy past when you'll be on this earth? How concerned are you with how you'll be viewed in 100 years? Do you think about that kind of thing? Does it matter to you since you won't be here? I mean, how does that go?
19: No, I don't really care. You know, I would like to think that the people that love and care about me think a certain way of me, but I'll be long gone. I'll be dead. I don't think I'll be seeing what people say about me. I'll be 6 feet under. I don't think I'll be a ghost. I don't think I'll be, you know, like, I don't care.
9: I don't care. I'll be dead.
20: is the message from Rory McIlroy here on his legacy. And it does present an interesting debate around sporting legacies, who creates them, who cares about them, and whether or not they matter at all. Like, we care about them as sports fans, we debate them in pubs and on shows like this, and sports writers continuously write about them and talk about them. But some sports people genuinely don't care. They've got more important things. I think it shows a level of maturity, actually, from certain sports stars when they realize that their identity isn't tied up in their sport, that they're also a father and a husband and a brother, and they've got a life outside of golf, a life outside of sport. Sort of similar to what Seamus Flanagan was saying on last week's show, in terms of a lot of GAA players get themselves, their identities wrapped up so high in GAA that they don't know who they are when they come out of GAA. Whereas I think Rory McIlroy, Scottie Scheffler, they've kind of got their priorities in check. And in many ways, you could argue that makes them better golfers because they're able to compartmentalize mistakes, losses, defeats. And Rory, of all people, knows that that's important, that you have to keep going. So
16: yeah, like, I think when you're an athlete, you're so honed in on every little detail, like the minutia of everything. Like Rory trying to get over line with the Masters a couple of years ago, he was trying everything and anything in his preparation to get there. You don't have time to be thinking about your overall career or where you're ranked amongst the greats or how people think of you once you're finished up. So it makes sense to me that they responded like that. Just the way they did is incredibly funny. Also incredibly morbid, as I said. But it makes a lot of sense, I think.
15: I don't know if I buy it.
16: Buy what?
15: That they don't care about their legacy. They don't care about what people think and people reflect on their careers. I don't know if Rory McIlroy and Scottie Scheffler, when they finish up, and obviously they're the two examples here because that's who we've just heard from, but it applies across pretty much all sport, I think. I think it does apply more so individually because the team sports is the collective, and I actually think there's you could probably argue that the individuals within the collective, if you do outwardly care about your legacy, whatever that might mean, you can kind of get that can be more of a negative in an individual in a team sport than an individual. But I just can't imagine they don't care is basically what I'm saying. But I do think that there is an element to it where. This might be a bit, outside of sport as well, but like life in general, like what is the meaning of life? What you want to get out of life? You probably want to have the most positive effect on the people that you care about most. And then when your time is up, people will look at you and say, okay, well, she had a positive effect on a large amount of people. I think sports people have a very large platform to go and do that. So I think to say that they don't care about the legacy that they have and the positive impact that they can have is they can bring joy to people's lives because people buy into what they are and what they do. I understand in the moment right now, I can't imagine it's something that they are like, in 20 years time, I'm going to look back at this and go, this is such an incredibly important, good, big thing that I've gone and done. But I do think in 10 years time when they do call it a day.
16: Yeah, I think, yeah.
15: Then retrospectively, the legacy will be the thing that matters.
16: I think
15: more than the money, more than the achievements, the legacy is the effect you had on people.
16: Yeah. Two things are at play there. Like right now, they probably maybe don't care is a strong phrase to use. And I know they use it themselves, but like, I'm sure it's in the back of their minds, but it's not in the front of their minds. But then one day when it's all said and done, then you can care about it. And they probably will.
20: I do think it's interesting that you brought up, or you said that you don't buy it because there's a conversation going on in the comments about this as well, and S. O'Donoghue makes a good point that everyone thinks about performing their best here now, but there are two different things about thinking about their legacy. We mentioned in the top of the show about Scottie Scheffler and the way that he talks about his family and about how he has said in previous press conferences that he doesn't really care about golf that much. It's kind of all about his family. I don't buy that.
15: Yeah,
20: I actually think Scottie cares deeply about how he's performing week to week.
21: Yeah.
20: And he wouldn't be the top golfer that he is without it. And also, you see it now when he's not playing his top stuff. He's getting frustrated. So he clearly does care. In terms of the legacy, is it narcissistic to think about your legacy?
21: No, I think it's natural.
15: No,
20: you think it's natural?
21: I think everyone thinks about it, yeah.
7: it doesn't have to be branded under the dramatic headline of legacy, but people are thinking about it in every walk of life. But it broadens the conversation, this thing. When Scotty Sheffield originally did this a year ago, everyone was worried about him. They thought, no, this guy's finished. And then 4 days later, he won the Open. Like, so it works for him. But I think in Scotty Sheffield, he's in an incredibly privileged position, self-made, right? He never has to worry about money for the rest of his life. He's achieved the top in his sport. He's the best player in sport at one time. Very few people get to that in any field. That really allows you to think about what you actually want and care about. Most people are chasing and striving and surviving, worried about money constantly. Where are we going next? He doesn't have to worry about any of that. So you strip away all stresses in life, everything like that, in terms of the essentials of living, with shelter, food and water. Then you really actually find out about what you want. It was like, I just want a nice family life.
15: Yeah, and it's interesting too, because like, all these guys have earned enough money to not do it anymore. So why are they doing it? And then it's spread into two things. It's the competitiveness, which Scotty references, and that he is just competitive and he likes to win. But why does he like to win? Because that's just something that's ingrained.
7: Yeah, yeah, totally, yeah. I mean, he's got so, exactly, it's competition within, but I think he just has a healthy approach to it, that if he loses, it's not the end of the world, because he has nothing to prove. And he's nothing to prove, and he's a really young man. That must also mess with your head. He's not. Yeah. He could never win another tournament again. People are like, yeah, but you remember Scotty Scheffler in that period of time? Mm. Like, he's no David Duval. You know what I mean? David Duval, like, disappeared from the face of the earth, and he was a contender and a major champion. I was like, what happened to David Duval? You'll never really say that about Scotty Scheffler in terms of what he's achieved. It allows you to really actually vocalise what you think.
15: Dermot in the comments isn't really having much of what we're saying here. He kind of thinks we're not paying too much attention to golf, but I actually don't think that this is a golf thing. I think it's a sport thing, and obviously we're talking about it through the vessel of golf because it's topical ahead of what's happening at the weekend, and Scotty Scheffler and Rory McIlroy have been asked about it, but I think you might get a similar sentiment if you go across sports. One kind of sport I would say the legacy thing is always a topic of conversation is combat sports.
16: I knew you were going to say that, yeah. Yeah, 100%, yeah.
15: It's a conversation before every single fight is what's this going to mean for your legacy? Yeah. If you lose, what does it mean? And it's more of actually a throwaway term. I just think it's a bit, there's a novelty to it when we're talking about it in golf, and we're talking about it maybe in other things, darts, snooker, it's the individual ones that comes in. There was obviously topical during the World Cup with Ronaldo. What does it mean for his legacy if he doesn't go and win the World Cup? What does it mean for Messi's legacy if he does go and win it? So I think it's a wide-ranging thing, but it just happens to be golf that we're talking about it this morning.
20: I think it's more of a human thing that we're just putting it in a way that we can understand it against previous achievements. Dermot also asked, do any of us play golf regularly? And I'm not sure you could describe what I do as playing golf, but I definitely attempt to.
16: You're out in the course, right?
20: I'm walking around with clubs in my hand.
15: What do you think your golfing legacy will be, Emma?
20: I think it'll be the guy who may not ever win any competition.
16: He kept showing up.
7: What are people's problems with what we're saying here?
20: I don't think anybody has any problems. I think more so.
7: We're like very much analysing what he said.
15: Yeah.
7: And getting our own take from it. Like, what is there a right answer here? Like,
20: no,
7: is that what people are trying to say it was?
20: I wouldn't be worried.
7: What is the answer that people are looking for?
20: You're not going to get any correct or wrong answers
7: exactly.
20: on the
7: no, it's, not, a take. You know. It's a take.
16: Because we don't even know what they interpret as legacy. The question was pretty vague in that
20: Rory,
16: as well.
20: Rory also clearly cares about his golfing legacy because otherwise the
16: Rory
20: Grand Slam would not have meant as much as it did to him. But not to make it not to go down this rabbit hole at all, but when Matthew mentioned about the money situation, like, and why they keep doing it, that's why most people, or a lot of people, had problems with the LIV situation and with the Saudi money, is that the argument was always, they're going to make enough money to set up generations and generations of their family. They're already doing that.
7: Yeah, you see,
20: the thing
7: with LIV is you're not really earning it, like, you're just getting it. Mm. And that messes up with the mind. It was like that, who was that royal family member that was supposed to be king? And he went off with the American one. Ugh. Anyway, that turn of events meant that...
16: Prince Harry?
7: No, no. Yeah, that's true. That's modern day. Yeah. No, like 70 years ago, you know? And it meant that Lizzie got stepped up. You know,
15: I
7: the one.
15: I don't know.
7: You've seen The Crown. So Elizabeth's never meant to be the queen. And this guy's meant to be the king. But he abdicates, that's the word I was looking for, because he falls in love with this American one. And my point is, anyway, he has all the riches in the world, Enda. He lives in this mansion. He's a socialite, essentially. Mm. He's not earning any of it. He's just getting it. It's a miserable life.
20: Yeah.
7: Live.
15: King Edward.
7: Eddie, yeah.
16: Whatever. Eddie.
15: I don't know.
16: History repeats itself, obviously. Jeez.
7: Yeah, yeah, totally.
16: Similar to Prince Harry.
15: Yeah, should we talk about throne?
7: I do enjoy this topic of conversation, yeah. I have to say. I do. I found what Scottie Scheffler said last year invigorating.
16: Yeah.
7: I found it incredible that he said that, and I believed every word he said. And I know that his priority is his family. You can just tell by the way he talks about it. But it frees him up in the way that would kill Cristiano Ronaldo.
20: It gives
7: Cristiano Ronaldo's family is his legacy of football, and he has kids.
20: Do you know when you meet someone and they just have this innate confidence about them because they don't care about they understand what's important in their life.
7: Yeah.
20: You can also be fantastic at your job. Most of the time you are fantastic at the job when you have that feeling because you know that there's two parts of your life. You can work really hard and be really good at something.
7: Mm.
20: But also, it's not the end of the world if something goes wrong because you've got your family at home. And that's what's important. So I think it definitely frees them up. We should talk about
7: a good start for you. End of the world.
20: Never the end of the world. And his call
7: it's
20: is another one. It's an endless list of names that you can come up with for shows using my first name. Call a Call was another one.
7: Mm.
20: End a Call.
15: Yeah, that's your
20: second
15: name.
20: So you can just go with any of those ones.
7: Call a Donegal name.
20: Call's a very, very much a Donegal name. Donegal in Scotland.
7: Never heard of it.
20: Do you know what?
15: Just before
20: we finish this up on the topic of golf, I'll tell you an absolute wild one in relation to my name. I promise that it actually is relevant to this conversation.
7: I do promise it'll be wild.
20: Because it's about golf. So Enda is not a common name. Is that a fair enough assessment?
7: Enda, not a common name.
20: It's not a very common name.
7: I think it was at a certain point in time.
20: Yeah,
16: I went to school with a few Endas.
20: It's not as common as Colm or Matthew or Dara.
7: I don't think Colm's that common.
16: We all have very common names, let's be honest.
15: Yeah.
16: No, I think it's names. Common enough.
20: How many Endas would you meet if you walk into a room?
7: Four.
20: For the sake of this conversation, let's just agree that there are many more names you can say that are way more common in Ireland than Enda.
7: Okay. Right? Okay.
20: Call, not a common name.
16: No.
20: We're all in agreement with that. It's a Donegal Scotland name. So I joined up with a golf club down here, North County Dublin, a couple of years ago. And something mad was happening with my handicap.
15: Because what does that mean?
20: So when you log around, it impacts your handicap.
15: How is there something mad happening with it?
20: I'm getting to that.
15: All right, sorry.
20: So then there was one round of golf. I turn up and I booked it. And then I turned up. Your man was like, "You cancelled your booking." I was like, "No, I didn't." He's like, "It's cancelled."
15: Mm.
20: We looked it up. There was a second end of call. Playing at at the same golf club as me. And he wasn't from Dublin either. He was from Tipperary. There's two end of calls signed up to the same golf club.
16: Opposite ends of
20: the
16: country.
20: In North County, Dublin. And
7: he's here today.
20: If this was the overlap, then somebody, the producer would find him. I have friends with him on LinkedIn. I'll give him a message.
15: Yeah.
20: We actually played a hole together. We had signed up to different tee times near enough each other. So then
7: we met up. Be looking around the golf course like, get a load of this.
20: I had to change my name on Golf Ireland because my scores were impacting his handicap. Likewise.
7: What'd you change your name to?
20: And a Jared Call, which is my middle name.
16: So was he negatively affecting your handicap and you were positively impacting his?
20: It was actually to and fro.
16: Okay, right.
20: It probably would have leveled out eventually. Mad story. Mm, mad story.
15: That is a bit mad, yeah.
20: Yeah. Should we talk about your buffet item, Colm, since we had a penalty...
7: I know. I
20: feel like
7: football.
20: One might
7: determine that this is reactive as to what happened there when David Clifford went viral over the weekend. What the hell sport is this? Mm. Is penalty. But I've been talking about this for a few weeks about the standard of penalties in Gaelic football.
15: Terrible.
7: And it's amazing to me. It's like, it looks like they're not practiced at all. And when they're missed, I often find the commentators are just a bit nonplussed by it.
20: Mm.
7: Like, okay, whatever, it's a miss. It's a goal opportunity. And at the same time as well, you see very few players who go for a point. Just knock it over the bar.
15: In hurling, I remember they used hurling, to just tap it over.
16: When they had eight lads on the line.
7: I looked this up just to make sure, right, that I had my dimensions correct. And it is a narrower target than the average soccer goal. We did know this, right?
15: Mm.
7: Everyone knew this? So, and it's further out. Okay.
3: I knew it was further out. Yeah. So a soccer goal is bigger than a Gaelic football goal. Yeah.
7: Yeah. So it is a harder task, and I think generally it's a heavier football. Mm. So there's a few factors going against you. Smaller goals, slightly further out, heavier football.
3: Yeah.
7: All that being said, I found a lot of penalties in Gaelic football are very much telegraphed.
16: Yeah.
7: So a right footer will put it to the left hand side. I know David Clifford passed it with his left, but it was an atrocious penalty.
20: It was a bad penalty.
7: So bad that I wouldn't even really credit the save because it went right back. It was good to caught the save.
16: I thought, yeah.
20: And he's actually supposed to be quite a good soccer player as well.
7: Exactly. He's a good soccer player, but you get into the head of being a Gaelic footballer. And I just wonder, could you get a bit more creative in Gaelic football? I would love to see the day where someone attempts a Panenka.
20: I'm pretty sure that has happened.
3: There was a club clip that went viral a few years ago someone did it. I recall. Actually, I don't even know if he scored.
20: I wonder is it that element of the GAA that is like absolutely frowned upon to go outside of the ether of safe play at all. Like you still get lads shouting, bend the back,

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1: It's not the end of the world. And, you know, it's 3 points you've missed out on, possibly two. If it does end up going over the bar, you might get a 45 and you knock it over. Mm. So, it's different in soccer, obviously. Not to point out the obvious that, you know, it's harder to score. So, like, it makes more of a difference. And I imagine that's why the reaction is that way. But in the same breath, there's obviously reasons for it that you've pointed out there with the dimensions of the goal and all that sort of stuff.
2: It is tougher.
1: But it is weird that it does just seem to be a lack of... And even the ones that do go in, you're kind of going...
2: unsatisfying to watch the way that went in. Yeah. I just like, if you play club Gaelic football out there, or maybe we'll ask an inter-county player when they're on next, it's like, are penalties generally, if at all, practiced in training?
3: I would say they are, but... not in any real way. I think it's one of those ones where, like, a halfback might jump into the goals for 5 minutes at the start or before training.
2: Do counties have penalty takers? So it was just a no-brainer that David Clifford is going to step up because he's David Clifford.
3: Best striker of the ball, maybe?
2: Yeah, but it would be so different to get a football striker.
1: Sean O'Shea's taken him in the past, and he was obviously on the pitch as well.
2: Yeah.
1: So
4: he was holding the ball beforehand and gave it to Clifford.
1: Yeah. It is a hard one to wrap your head around. I'm not sure. I remember when I was playing football, but I was in goal. We used to take a lot of penalties, but like it would just be myself and the other goalies. Like just that would be it. Like so maybe you get to keep it.
2: Keep an eye out now, Kerry Mayo on Ireland final if there's a penalty.
1: Yeah.
2: Keep an eye out where they're going.
1: It in the top.
3: I'll tell you who would do a Panenka.
2: As he boards his long haul flight. I'll see you later. Yeah,
3: and I could see Bellingham celebration and just stand in front of the hill.
1: I think Ryan is the one who would probably take it. Just to rain on that parade.
4: Probably, yeah.
1: his finish today is very good for first goal.
3: His 2-pointer at the end where he just like casually. I'm going to stick this over.
2: Yeah, that was class. Can I ask that about his good finish there by Ryan O'Dwyer? Ryan Donoghue.
1: Yeah.
2: And last night, Pedro Parro's finish, right?
1: Yeah.
2: And everyone says it's an amazing finish. Now, this is genuinely not a pedantic question, right?
1: I think I know what you're going to say.
2: If Magnan had saved it, would people have said it was a poor finish?
1: Yeah.
2: I find that said an awful lot in football commentary too. Do you get what I mean by this?
1: I do. Oh, 100%.
2: The ball goes in, it's a great finish. The ball exactly hit exactly the same way a goalkeeper saves it. Mm. Bad finish.
1: Yeah, I think that happens because the two things can be true in that it goes in.
4: It has beaten the keeper,
1: It's beaten the keeper. And the idea would be that he has put it there because he knew that it was going to beat the keeper.
2: Well, that's, do I have a point here? Because people would just say, well, it's bad because the keeper saved it.
1: Yeah, it's the same thing with a penalty. It's like, is every penalty good?
2: But where
1: if every penalty goes in,
4: he sent them the wrong way. No, it's just down the middle. It's a terrible penalty.
2: Like Robbie Fowler back, and they would find the corners all the time. Mm-hmm. So I'm like, there's nothing anyone could do about that. Great finish. Parro just he put it into the back of the net.
1: Mm.
2: But it looked class because it was so confident and decisive. Mm.
3: I think, look, there are obviously levels to goals. There are better goals than others, but any goal that goes in is a good goal.
2: Would you fall on that?
3: Especially a penalty.
1: I disagree. I don't think every goal that goes in is a good goal. Every goal that goes in is equal.
4: Yeah.
1: But some are better than others.
4: Yeah.
2: My facetious answer to you would be the Conor Callaghan penalty. Yeah. Was that a good penalty?
3: No, it was a terrible penalty. It didn't go in.
2: But it's good.
3: It was saved.
1: The
2: goal you actually went in, like the one that went behind
1: the line. Across the line,
2: It was before the Galway game,
3: it was a goal.
2: All right. Where are we off to?
1: I leave mine till the end because mine's very short. It'll just require two word answer. So yours has a bit more thought on it.
4: I'm up. So this isn't inspired by anything specific, but it is something that tends to happen at World Cups. Mm. Okay. So my topic for this week is players looking distraught while receiving individual awards after losing a match.
1: Yeah, yeah.
4: We all know what I'm talking about here.
2: Headline.
4: We can see it in our heads, right?
1: Mm.
4: I'll give you a few examples.
2: Okay.

0: My first one, I think it's the most recent World Cup one I have. Kai Havertz at the 2022 World Cup scored two goals against Costa Rica, 4-2 win in their final group game. Group E.
1: Oh yeah, I know the picture. Yeah.
0: But because Japan simultaneously had beaten Spain, they were knocked out of the tournament. But he was class. Mm. One man the match. Do we have the image here of Kai Havertz? Except for what? He looks distraught, I would say. Distraught.
1: Yeah, very good.
0: Yeah.
1: Very good. I'd rather be anywhere else.
0: That was a mad group as well, because Japan had beaten both Germany and Spain.
1: Yeah.
0: But lost to Costa Rica.
1: There was one stage in that group for about 35, 40 seconds where Spain and Germany were both going out.
0: Yeah.
1: Mm-hmm. And then I think they both scored or something.
0: Yeah.
1: And it switched. But obviously Germany did end up going out. They did go out, didn't they? Yeah.
0: My next example is the most recent one. Brahim Diaz at the 2025 AFCON.
1: Yeah.
0: Now, this is all a bit changed now because the result was slipped, whatever. But in the moment, obviously an infamous game for many reasons. There's a lot going on. Senegalese players left the pitch. Goalies were getting their towels taken away. There was fights in the press box as well, I think.
1: Yeah, there was.
0: But a somewhat forgotten detail about the game is the image of Brahim Diaz receiving the award for the tournament golden boot after the game.
2: Oh, bad, isn't it?
0: And you know, your man with his arm around his shoulder as well probably doesn't help the whole situation. But
2: that's this year, is it?
0: He also that was last year, 2025. He also missed a penalty in that game. Do you remember? I'm pretty sure he went for a Panenka.
1: Yeah, he did.
0: And Mendy saved it.
1: That was the penalty. The game stopped for like 10 minutes because the Senegalese lads left the field.
0: And they came back,
1: corrupt, and then they came back, and he missed the penalty.
0: And he missed it. Yeah.
3: So who are the African champions?
0: It's Morocco officially.
3: So he could be happy again.
0: That's what I'm saying. It's a moment in time, that picture, you know.
3: Jesus Christ, that was this year.
1: It was this year. It was early this year, wasn't it?
0: It was
1: in like February.
0: January. Oh, okay. Sorry, because it spills into...
1: Yeah, so he had the penalty to win and missed.
3: Yeah.
1: Before that, the Senegalese lads had left, but the game then went to penalties.
3: Yeah.
1: No, they didn't go to penalties.
3: No, they won an extra time.
1: Senegal won an extra time. Jeez. And then Morocco appealed it because the Senegalese lads left the pitch. Senegal have appealed it. And are trying to get
0: they still have the trophy.
3: It's like a lifetime ago. It's exactly 6 months ago this weekend.
1: And there you go.
3: Yeah.
1: Timely.
0: I have one more example for you. So this is probably the most famous one in football. It's Messi winning the Golden Ball in 2014. Mm. And we have the picture here now. It's cropped slightly. The original picture of Manuel Neuer's side of the and of course, Messi retired after that game from international football.
3: What? In 2014?
0: For a while, yeah.
3: He stepped away from international
0: football.
1: He did it two or three times.
0: He did it a couple of times. Yeah, but that was the first time.
1: He did it when they lost the back-to-back Copa America to Chile, and he was gone then. And then
3: that's the Mario Götze final. Yeah.
0: Yes.
3: Yeah.
0: Any more examples?
3: Yeah, I love
0: it. It happens so much in football for some reason. It doesn't really happen in other sports too often.
3: Was it Jude Bellingham got player of the match at the start of this tournament and said someone else deserves it? It was, it just shouldn't be me. There's a few of those in my head where it's like, I don't know why you're giving this to me, but go on anyway.
4: It was their draw against Ghana.
3: Oh yeah.
4: He said, you should be giving this to one of the Ghanaian players.
1: Mm. Yeah, but there was a tinge of...
4: Yeah, it was sarcastic.
1: Like, all they did was defend for an
3: hour. Oh, I thought he was being sincere.
0: And they didn't lose, crucially.
3: And so what's your... what's your take on it? Do you just find it fascinating, or do you?
0: It's
3: find
0: just
3: it,
0: a funny thing that only happens in football for whatever reason. It should happen way more in sport. I think.
3: Would it not happen? There's surely been some like outstanding rugby performance.
0: I'm sure there's the odd example, but it just seems to happen on the major stage in football so often.
1: Yeah, you do get it a bit where like I don't know, like in individual sports where someone will win but not play well.
0: Yeah,
1: and then they'll have their post match interview and they'd be like, I was terrible.
3: Yeah. What do you make?
0: That's slightly different.
3: What do you make of runners up on court speeches after tennis grand slams?
0: Don't mind it. It depends what tone they take. If they're graceful in defeat, then I think it's fine.
3: You like
0: it? Adds to the whole event.
3: I can't actually think of any beefy passive aggressive conversation.
0: It should be though.
1: It should be one or two.
3: I just don't think they do it in public anyway. Maybe it's different than dressing room after. Mm. No, it's a great category.
1: That's brilliant.
0: I have a couple more, like Mbappe after the 22 World Cup final.
1: Yeah.
0: As well.
3: Got a hat trick, didn't he? He
0: scored a hat trick, and he got man of the match, I think. Mm. Or is it golden boot?
3: You see, one is fascinating because you would be, like, on about legacy there, your one, like, you would be proud of that, like, privately, but you'd be absolutely crestfallen.
0: Yeah. Mm. In the moment, yeah. That's the thing. I wonder, in the moment,
3: when was that final? Like a Sunday? I'd say by the Tuesdays, like, it was pretty good.
0: Yeah, I played pretty well.
3: Pretty good.
4: The subcategory of this is just the strange prizes that some of them get. We saw this.
1: Oh, yeah.
4: Great one with Shells.
3: I missed that. I was like, cracked that photo. And I was like, why is this gone viral? Is this two people laughing next to each other? It's great.
4: There was one famous one, Connor Salmon, as well.
1: Salmon,
3: that's
1: of
3: a fish.
1: Salmon of college.
4: He was given a pizza.
0: Oh, that's class. Be happy enough with that.
4: You can't really see it. But
3: feed it away at all. It's cold.
4: Yeah, there's some good ones in there.
0: I won when I was in UC, we did like a futsal tournament. And Liam Kerrigan, formerly of Como.
1: And he signed for a new team yesterday, actually.
0: Did he? Yeah.
1: He
0: presented us with pizza at the end of it. That was our prize. It was sponsored by some pizza company, yeah. Yeah.
4: What's your question, Matthew?
1: Okay, so on the topic of, he signed for Ternana, Liam Carrigan. Oh no, he's moved to Renate. But my topic is off the back of obviously the GAA Gaelic football going viral with the Argentina cheating memes that have been travelling around of, you know, if Argentina missed the penalty on against England or against Switzerland, this is what we're going to do. And it's David Clifford missing the penalty and the ball flying up and him catching his hand and burying it. It seems that Gaelic football, everyone, as you said, what the hell is this sport? What's going on? I want to know more about this. So I was thinking, if there was ever an eventuality where, you know, it took off to a degree where people were like, we want to play this sport, we're going to start playing it, how long would it take for another country to accumulate a talented enough Gaelic football team to beat the best 15 players in Ireland? So let's say we put together a team of, you know, Niall Morgan, Seanny O'Shea, David Clifford, Conor Callaghan, stick Matty Whittaker at wing back.
0: International,
1: the best players in the country, okay?
0: International rules.
1: International type thing, right? But we do, and we take it seriously. This is like the big thing. We're going all out for this. It's as much pride as the All Ireland. And we play against a World Cup type thing. It's a World Cup equivalent of what the World Cup is now in soccer. We play that every 4 years. By what year or by what period of time would it be before another country is able to beat us? And they're allowed, you know, if there's an Irish lad living out in Australia where we have a good diaspora, they're allowed to play for Australia. Like, that's,
0: okay.
1: That's where they live.
0: I'm thinking,
1: you know,
0: about like Japan and baseball are now beating the USA after all these years, and they're just playing in the MLB. They have their own league, but like the high profile players are playing in the MLB.
4: They've played since World War II, though.
0: That's the question. Like, how long does it take?
4: I would say it wouldn't take Australia very long at all to get up, because if they start to put together their best AFL players, I mean, the AFLW is dominated by the Irish women who went over and they played a sport similar to AFL, and now they're the top players. So if you actually funded and put money into it, if the diaspora are allowed to play in it, I think the USA and Australia would have a fairly strong team fairly quickly.
1: Okay.
3: America.
1: Yeah.
3: I'd say you could transfer the old American football skills fairly quickly. And you could also get a good hurling side.
0: Basketball IQ.
3: And the ice hockey players can translate.
4: There's a hell of a lot of rich US businessmen that care a lot about GAA. They would fund it.
1: What if I changed the diaspora thing, right, to like, so Oisin Mullen can't play for Australia.
0: Okay.
1: It would have to be like his kids. So you know, Kobe's going over there.
0: Australian qualified.
1: Kobe's Irish. Yeah, okay. So yeah, you would have to qualify for the country through lineage, not citizenship.
0: And they have to beat Ireland.
1: You know, you can get citizenship, that's fine. You know what I mean? Not in the same way that, like, James Lowe could come over here for a couple of years with no Irish connection, and then obviously gets a connection through living here, and that's fine. But I'm not talking about like that. I'm talking about like the granny rule, let's say.
0: Yeah. So to beat Ireland in a game of football.
1: Beat Ireland in a game of Gaelic football, yeah. So you're saying the best contenders are America and Australia. I tend to agree.
0: Yeah.
1: I tend to agree. But how long would it actually take?
3: What about the UK? What about England?
4: Yeah, they've got, is it Team GB? Like, yeah, well, in the Olympics?
3: It could be. No, like, even just keep it to England, because what's
1: England,
3: their population? 60 million?
1: Yeah, 60 odd, yeah.
4: England and Scotland would do quite well.
1: Yeah.
4: Fairly quickly.
3: But do they have a lot of, traditionally speaking, cricket, yeah. I was going to say, do they have a lot of hand-eye sports?
0: I think if the funding's right and they really, really commit to it, like, 40 years.
4: Ooh.
3: 40, yeah. So Jared Burns thinks hurling needs 20 years.
1: Yeah.
3: To be fixed. So would you be quicker fixing hurling
1: or starting a
3: Gaelic football nation
1: in Spain from the ground up?
3: I'd say Gaelic football would be faster.
1: So if you start Gaelic football from the ground up in Spain, let's say,
3: tiki taka.
4: I think it'll be
0: easier. They translate really well. I say against Spanish lads, like they are good at Gaelic football.
4: Yeah, it would be easier.
3: Not better rugby, though.
4: To teach a foreign nation how to play Gaelic football than it would be
1: to teach
4: somebody from Donegal how to play hurling like a Kilkenny player.
3: Genuinely, yeah.
4: It's a hard skill.
3: Honestly, yeah.
4: You need an entire generation to start from the age of four and commit to it in the same way.
3: I'm going to say this out loud so I don't forget. How come rugby is only played by so few countries? Like, why is it played in France and Italy at such a high level and, say, not Germany?
0: It's because the history of rugby is that UK and Ireland teams would have just toured around different specific countries, like your New Zealand's, your Australia's, your South Africa's. And I suppose it's just kind of... I don't know about where it's come from in France and Italy per se, but I presume it just leaked into those countries with diasporas and the like eventually. They got really good at it. And teams like your Georgias and your Romanias are catching up at the minute. But I don't know. It's like, it's not a very, I don't think it's a particularly appealing sport to young kids from the get-go. Like in comparison to soccer and Gaelic football in Ireland and whatever else. Because you get hurt. Like,
3: yeah.
0: It's not the most endearing prospect when you're that age.
3: All right, you all full? Good breakfast.
0: I enjoyed that. Yeah,
3: good breakfast.
0: Yeah.
3: Hope you enjoyed your breakfast buffet. Get your questions in to end at breakfast@offtheball.com or get us on YouTube wherever you want to. Fill us in there. We'll ask about next week and beyond. 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Enda Matthew Dara, thanks a mil. Here's Galway manager Micheál Donoghue speaking to Jonathan Higgins as he highlighted the importance of the patience they've shown to the younger players breaking into the squad ahead of the All-Ireland Senior Final. We'll chat about that next live. Stay tuned.
5: This year, you know, we had a lot of those young fellas in last year to get used to the setup and the surroundings and what was required to be an intercounty player. So, I think this year, since we've come back, like, we've obviously changed our style of play, and you know, the whole group fully bought into that really early with Franny, and you know, I think the older lads were energised with that, and the enthusiasm the younger fellas have brought has just created a great chemistry, and there's a great energy in the group, and I think that's been reflective in a lot of our performances.
6: I was listening to James Gale on the Off the Ball Hurling Pod after they were chatting after the second semi-final, and the one thing that he was like, I nearly hold my hands up. I questioned at the time why some of the younger lads were brought in like straight from Leaving Cert almost last year into the camp, but I suppose it really has proved dividends, isn't it, getting used to the campaign and getting used to what it's required. And you're not going into it on a clean slate, say, going into like the big game against Cork.
5: Yeah, I think so, but I think it's lost sometimes, you know, that when you do bring in a young fella, like, it probably takes a year to 18 months to get up to the S&C standards required to play intra-county, you know, so bringing the lads in, just getting them into S&C routines and maybe nutritional stuff as well. So it stood us in good fest for that. So happy the way it's transpired. And look, in Galway we've had a lot of underage success. You know, these lads, their talent has been noted for a long time, and you know, even there's other lads in the squad that just haven't got the break yet, and I think when they get the opportunity that they're well capable of taking it as well.
3: Yeah, that's Galway senior hurling manager Micheál Donoghue who's speaking with our own Jonathan Higgins. Galway, of course, into their first All-Ireland senior hurling final since 2018. Delighted now to be joined on the line by two lads who played in that decider. It's Limerick's Seamus Flanagan and it's Galway's David Burke. Good morning, lads.
7: Good morning.
3: How are you? David, we'll start with yourself. How's the feeling in Galway? Yeah. It's been 8 years.
7: Yeah, it's I suppose the hype is building nicely now this week. It's, I suppose, with the 2 weeks, it's short, but since Monday now, there's been plenty of things happening. As a supporter now, you can kind of see it and enjoy it a little bit more, but there've been just things happening in the clubs and stuff like that. So it's been brilliant for the kids and the young supporters to see the build up to the game.
3: Lads, you know each other quite well here, but this will be a friendly conversation, a nice old preview. Because Seamus, on your side too, this is a return for Limerick as well. 3 years since reaching a decider.
8: Yeah, 3 years, and it's funny. I was listening to John during the week, and he mentioned about you know, when you're away from that table from success, how it gives you that hunger back again. And you know, I think you see that in what Limerick are bringing, what Limerick have brought to the table over the last kind of, I suppose, number of games, and hasn't been, I suppose, Limerick of old and the Limerick that we kind of maybe associate so much of the years gone by, but it's, I think there's a big game in this group. There's a big game in this group, and I just hope it comes on Sunday, because it just feels like the last couple of games have been not stuttering over the line, but just, you know, getting over the line. Probably that Clare game was, you know, if you're being real, was probably a bit of a robbery, with that last minute goal. And, you know, I think that there's a big game in this team, and I just hope it does come on Sunday. Yeah. I hope it does come on Sunday.
9: Cause like the Clare match, there was a lot of plaudits handed out, to Clare after that game, Seamus, and rightly so, but they didn't score after the 57th minute, after the penalty. And that's where Diarmaid Byrne really came alive. And like, is that when you're just talking about the muscle memory of, you know, constant or consistent kind of generational success that loads of these Limerick lads have achieved, that it just kicked in for that last 10 to 15 minutes against Clare?
8: So I think it's twofold in that sense then, Colin, because I do think that Clare had huge opportunities to still score after that. Like, I remember Mark Rogers missed a free, Mark Rogers missed one from play, Dave Fitzgerald missed one, Shane O'Donnell down the near side, and the Hogan Stand missed one as well. He drove it wide on the near side. Like, they had huge opportunity to stem that flow and to, I suppose, to shore up things and to maybe put that pin in terms of the Limerick resurgence. You know, when there was that, when there was 5-6 points in it, there was moments there, and I call it moments because that's what it was, where you're a Limerick player and you set yourself, you're on that kind of, that tread back, you're after bringing it down to 5-4. And if Clare get one or two on that bounce, all of a sudden maybe that Limerick resurgence doesn't happen. But because they didn't, that just gives confidence and confidence. And you see, yeah, you know, there was so much spoken about Gerard Hegarty, but what he did to not have a shot on goal, but to win puck out after puck out after puck out, and to just single-handedly nearly pull the Limerick team back into it. And then you have Keane coming off the bench, and he added so much to that foray. So I do think it's twofold. Like, there was muscle memory from Diarmaid, from Gerard, from Keane. And then there was that, obviously, that individual brilliance from Adam's ball into to Aidan. But also Clare, yeah, 100% they deserve plaudits. But there were scores there that could have stemmed that tide as well from a yeah. Clare perspective in yeah. terms of quelling that Limerick kind of resurgence. And he just never took that either.
9: What do you fear about Galway?
8: I fear, I suppose, just the one thing that hampered Limerick in that Clare game was the Clare setup. Mm. The Clare setup stemmed Limerick's, how we wanted to play. And Limerick aren't going to change their style of play going into this All-Ireland final. Like, no way, shape or form are Limerick going to deviate from how they set up.
9: Yeah.
8: And Micheál Dunne, who is such a shrewd operator, like, you hear him talking there, he just draws you in. He's such a captivating character. Like, I'd listen to him all day. So you can imagine what the Galway players are playing. And how they set up against Cork, I don't think is how they're going to set up against Limerick, but I can't tell you how they will set up. Where will Cathal Mannion be deployed from? How will Pádraig Mannion set up? Who will pick up? Where will Daithí Burke play? Will he sit inside or will he move out the field? Who's like the matchups? I think it's such an intriguing battle, and I think it's because it's two such intriguing backgrounds in terms of the backroom teams and management teams. You just don't know how they could set up. They could set up anyway. Cathal Mannion, you could see move back into the half forward line for Galway. He could be deployed at midfield. I think he's pivotal. Where, you know, does Jason Rabb get isolated inside with Dan Morrissey, or do they play Nyland in alongside him, or is Conor Whelan the sole front runner up top? There's so many alterations that Galway could employ that Limerick are going to have to think on their feet. And I think that just leads to an awful lot of questions for this Limerick team. And will they have the answers? I suppose only Sunday will tell.
9: Yeah, in fairness, you called that as well about the Galway unpredictability before the semi-final. You were here with us in studio that Friday morning before the Cork game, and you said, who knows what they're going to do here. So on that note, David, is that the legitimate, I suppose, fear factor that Limerick will feel? Do you feel that too?
7: Well, as Seamus said there, they're definitely not going to change their style of play. But you can see what Galway are definitely bringing to the table in terms of the energy and the work rate. Like, when you boil it down to the simple things, what we're going to need to get right is the big collisions in the middle third, the breaking ball, competing hard and puck outs, like we did in the Cork game, and we hit them up. But we're not going to dominate Limerick like we did Cork. So we're going to need to break even there if we can. And obviously, Limerick's efficiency has come into play in the last two games. That's going to obviously be better, I'd say, the next day. So, look, realistically, we need 10, 11, 12 guys really, really at the top of their game again, if not better. And the likes of Conor Whelan, the likes of Cathal Mannion, they need to have probably their best game of the year. And we've seen them playing their best games already. So, look, as it's definitely intriguing, but I feel that yes, we're going to have bodies out there, but Limerick are going to match us there definitely with their half Ireland coming out as well. So it's going to be huge tackle battle, yes, but it's still going to come down to dirty ball, who's going to win it off the breaking ball and puck out, stuff like that, winning them collisions, getting the hits in and moving it quickly up the field. Because Limerick do, yes, play with two inside, probably Gillan and Shane O'Brien maybe, or even Aidan O'Connor. So they're going to try and move the ball up quick. Likewise, if we get caught in possession in the middle field, we have to try and get it up to Jason. I felt there were loads of opportunities the last day where we could have got still good ball into Jason, even though he's one up top. Do you know what I mean? There's space up there. So we're just going to have to see that as quick as we can the next day if we can.
9: When you talk about there the Limerick speed that they'll want to incorporate, how do you strike the balance between slowing down the opposition's play, in this case, this specific version of Limerick, and also simultaneously playing your own game that got you to the final?
7: Well, to be honest, Galway would probably prefer to play a higher tempo if they could at all. What Limerick seem to be really good at is managing the most important minutes in the game. I suppose the few minutes before half time, the last 10 minutes, maybe 12 minutes of the game, like they have so much experience in those times in the game that they're really good at managing the most important parts of the game. So that's key to them. I'm not saying they're trying to slow it down or anything, but they're really good at knowing where to hit puck outs at key times in the games, who to get under them and stuff like that. Whereas Galway would prefer to keep the pace high. Now, the key thing for us is, like, Limerick got an unbelievable start against Cork in the group game in Park and Cueve. We can't afford Limerick getting a good start the next day. We have to keep it tight early on, similar to the Cork game. Can't let them get out of sight and stay in the game as much as we can and bring Limerick down the home stretch. So that would be, I'd say, the plan for Micheál going in the next day, and not to let Limerick beat us, because yes, still John will have a stick to beat Limerick with. Their performance hasn't been great, so they're definitely going to come out with the blocks the next day, all going to blazing at the start.
9: Do you know, it still kind of feels like somehow, maybe it's not prominent, but just a little subtle feeling of like, you don't, it's kind of the unknown with Galway, in that they flourished against Cork, particularly in that second half, and it's really suited them. Like, Cork laid the bed for Galway and Galway completely took over and they were dominant. I just wonder what other version of Galway there is, because like you say, David, like, you don't think that's going to be the case at all on Sunday against Limerick. It won't be anyway similar to the Cork match. And I just wonder how that plays out with Galway.
7: Well, like, Limerick aren't going to let us dominate the puckouts like we did, like, against Cork. Do you know what I mean? So that's a different story straight away. Look, I think what we did get right was the little tweak maybe at half time of pushing Cork back up to field, making Cork go long. And yes, we had bodies in the breakdown, but look, we just had savage work rate that day, and we're going to meet a team that's going to bring that the next day as well. And that's what we associate Limerick with. So, what team, like, Galway have been fairly consistent in how they played all year and what time a team turns up. Yes, they've been maybe started poorly in one or two games towards the end of the round robin, but I felt all along it was a matter of just getting to Leinster final and getting their business done, and that was where the performance needed to come in the Leinster final, where it hadn't come the last couple of years. So look, I still think you're going to get a really consistent performance from Galway. As I said, the key is not to let Limerick get a really good start, which is definitely in their locker. Let's say the likes of Gillan, who hasn't been firing, he has the potential to bag a goal out of nowhere. So he's still such a danger man. And as Shane pointed out, start, the matchups are definitely so intriguing for me on who is going to be positioned where and who can get on the game. Because Limerick plays O'Donnell, okay, can the likes of a Tierney Clean and Gavin Lee out the field really dominate midfield over what Limerick have been doing so well at? So that's a key area as well for me.
9: David, you touched there on Aaron Gillan. Seamus, knowing Aaron as well as you do, he's simmering, isn't he? He hasn't quite got going yet. How will he be feeling heading into this final? Would he feel like he has to go out of his way to prove just how great he is again? Or is he, you know, team player first, my performance will come second?
8: 100% the latter, Cullum. And I think every player playing on a collective team has to have that mindset. If it's the former, you go out there with that mindset of, I need to do my business, and you know you're fighting a losing battle. But I suppose I've been sitting on the sidelines this year. I've been so, I suppose, joyful in terms of seeing him in that Cork game and how well he played, and he was really getting to the grips of it. And I was like, this is his moment now. He's kicking on, you know, he's thrown off the shackles of the talk around the freeze and the freeze maybe hampering him and that kind of talk, that narrative that surrounded him. And then I suppose for the injury to come at the time that it did, you're saying to yourself, right, how does he come from this now? Because he missed two of those championship games, only came back for the tip game, and scored obviously two goals in that game, but again, maybe the supply of ball, and it was that dead rubber, so it didn't really have that feel of, I suppose, championship in a sense. And then watching on for the last two games, I suppose just frustrated from looking on for him, because just hasn't bounced for him. You know, there was a couple of shots. I know he scored last day against Clare, but there was two shots that he would have always nailed. So I suppose him looking at himself, he's looking at probably rectifying that, but it's a dangerous prospect going in. You know, if Doughty was to pick him up as well, you know, for so many years, they've gone and ding-dong battles inside. And I think collectively as a team, there's a big performance here, but even individually, you know, you were relying on Garrod Hegarty, you were relying on Keane, you were relying on, you know, I thought Willowden, who was phenomenal at six the last day as well. There was big players that pulled Limerick out of the fire the last day, but there's a lot of players there that probably wouldn't have been overly happy with how they performed.
9: Yeah.
8: And I think that individually you can look at that, and I think Aaron's definitely one of them. And what better game to go down and lay down your marker than not learn a final? What better game to go and say, do you know what, just give me the ball. Give me the ball and let me do it. I think the week leading into this, that will be on Aaron's mind, is just doing what I can do. Those scores that I missed the last day, nail those. Get myself into the game early. Like what Dave was saying there, that start, that first ball that comes in, nail it. Get your score. Get on the board early. And now you're into the game. And now all of a sudden the game takes on that life, but you're in the game and you're going with that.
9: This is a question for both of you, actually, right? Because you both emphasise the importance of a really great start. And you hear that with everyone talking about any final in any sport. Is it all about having a plan B, C, etc.? Because, someone's going to get the better of the other in the fast start.
7: Well, I think for Galway, like Limerick, have shown that even if a team, let's say, get a good start like Clare, they have the ability to reel them in. With Galway, I think, with that little bit of inexperience in some of our players, it could be daunting, you know, coming up against this Limerick team who played in so many finals. And if they were to go similar like that game, Páirc Uí Chaoimh, 9-2 up or whatever that score was, that can be a tricky position. Now, I'm not saying it's not insurmountable, but for Galway, it could be a trickier position to find themselves in early on in the first half. So you'd probably see similar tactics from Micheál in terms of where they might position Cahill early on. Yeah. And keeping it tight at the back and maybe nullifying that space. But it's easier said than done.
9: Yeah,
7: Limerick have the attack from Jimmy Burns, who is a serious weapon from long distance, and the likes of Kyle Hayes, who attacks from anywhere and has the ability to create goals. So that's what Limerick give you then when you do kind of sit off them. So it is that conundrum of Galway just really working hard and forcing Limerick into those type of shots.
9: The great thing, David, about the youth and the team is, of course, there's no trauma to go back on. There's no experience of this level, and maybe that will actually suit some of the younger lads when they're playing against like what is a kind of living legendary Limerick side.
7: Yeah, 100%. Like there, you could see the last even like the just for Jason Rabbit, for example. Like yeah. The just, and I kind of knew that it was a perfect game for them. Really, All Ireland's in final. You know, after winning the Leinster final, their second day out in Croke Park in a senior jersey, and they just showed no fear, and that's kind of what you get when you come in as a young player going into Croke Park. Like myself or Seamus would have been getting our first, you know, sniff for playing at Croke Park as well. You have that saying, I'm as good as these lads out there, no matter how long they've been around. So that's the kind of thing they've shown the last day, and that was great. Yes, Jason might have a good game the next day, could be tied down, but the likes of Aaron then or these other lads that have been playing so well, hopefully they'll come up trumps as well and have a big game. But it is going to be a difficult task for them. But as I said, when you're going in there and you have no real memories of that to fall back on, it's just, let's go here and have a right crack at it.
9: Seamus, there's no world where John Coddy decides to start Cian Lynch on the bench again.
8: Do you know what? I was having this conversation down the local club there during the week, and I couldn't imagine it. I couldn't imagine it, but there is a case for it, because he just made such a difference. But you're taking two contrasting games then as well. Limerick were in the position against Clare where they needed that kick. But just for argument's sake, say Galway were to be further ahead, or the game was to be closer into the mix, I don't think you'd have the same reaction and the same bounce off of it then as well. It's a different game. He got the bounce off of that game, but it could have gone differently as well. And you could have been saying, why didn't we start Keane if he was that fit? Because I thought it was a strange one for me that he was carrying a hamstring injury into it. But yet when we see the team, he leads out the team, does the whole warm up, and looks to me to be in great nick. But obviously had something, was carrying something coming in, but there's tweaks that could potentially be made as well. And, you know, it popped into my head whether, you know, do you start Aiden inside? And, oh, yeah. You know, could Shane or Aaron even lose out? And I was saying to myself, do you stick with the team that got you there? But then I suppose maybe the ball that was going into for Forlan was kind of well corralled against Clare, because John Connan sat back into that kind of holding six, not nearly half a sweeper for argument's sake in that game. Whereas Galway will probably employ, I would imagine, something similar, whether it be Cathal Mannion or whether it be Porrick or whether it be Gavin Lee, someone that sits in there in front of that full back line to stop that quality ball going into the inside line. So how do you mix that? But then I think when Aidan and Garrod, and I know I spoke with your Cullen before about how in the last 10-15 minutes those two lads start to drift into the full forward line, and it creates that whole different dynamic, because for argument's sake on Sunday, Doyle Burke will be picking up Gillan, we'll say. And next thing for the final 15 minutes, whether Gillan comes out or stays inside with Hago, depending on how the game is going. And Doyle now has to pick up Grode, who offers a completely different dynamic. Or Aidan that goes in that offers a completely different dynamic. Like, I was looking at Davy Mack the last day for that Aidan goal. And he was picking up, I think he picked up Shane O'Brien or Aaron for most of that first half and second half. And Aidan makes that run out and makes that run as if he's going to play it in front of him, which Shane and Aaron did quite a lot, and Davy Mack defended from behind. And Davy Mack saying to himself, if I can play this ball out in front, because that's what they're going to do, they're going to try and play it in front, I'll win it from the front. But because it was Aidan darted in behind, was able to play the ball from behind, play Davy Mack, and that gets that goal. So in that latter stages of a game, with so much pressure on, with so much, like when they were in the melting pot like that, Clare were up 2 points, all you want to do is clear that ball. You nearly forget who you're marking. And when you do that rotational switch inside, that can happen quite often.
9: Yeah.
8: You say to yourself, oh, it's Gillan or it's Shane, and it's not, it's Aidan or Tego. So that dynamic definitely works. So do you stick with what worked up as far as that 55th, 68th minute and then switch? I think that's probably a better ploy. But I think Keane needs to come in, but then who drops out? Because I know Darren maybe didn't have his best game on last weekend, but I think that he's been a revelation for Limerick, and just the ball, the supply of ball. But then Adam, I thought, has come back into form as well. And like, Adam is just that dangerous player that can he can clip 3-4 points a game. So you drop him for Keane. I always personally think that Keane's best position is that centre forward role. I think he plays it so well. Actually provides a secondary option. I know you've Hago as your primary target, but Keane provides that secondary option. And if Galway shut down Hago, Keane brings in that second option there. And what a second option to have. So I don't know, there's a multitude of options for John and Paul there. Whether if they pick the right one on Sunday and we win, amazing. And if we pick an option and we lose, everyone will say it's the wrong one. So
9: of course, yeah.
8: it's a tough one for them. And, you know, I suppose post Sunday, we'll see if it's the right or the wrong one.
9: Yeah, it sure is. John Kiteley, the newspapers today, speaking about the aftermath of the Dublin defeat last year and meeting every individual player, getting their sense of things and coming back rejuvenated this year. Speaking of going back and rejuvenated, David, Micheál Donoghue, second spell. You know him well, of course, the 2017 victory, your captain, the following year in the final as well. I know, Seamus, you're interested in this topic as well, about what makes Micheál Donoghue so special for Galway people. What is it about him?
7: Yeah, he's just... I suppose he's able to get the best out of all the players individually, first and foremost. That's his biggest trait. He's able to communicate fairly well with them on a personal level. And when you get that right, I suppose the collective then will fall in behind. And look, he's obviously, he's huge on just really wanting the county to do well, to be successful. He's from Clarenbridge, obviously, himself. And he is driven by that completely. Do you know what I mean? That's what's driving him. He's trying to bring Galway hurling to a new level, to drive standards. You see that with the younger lads. He spoke about that quite a bit, about getting them up to a level of S&C and all that. So that was talking to them last year. So I seen them in training last year, and they'll be saying they're nearly ready anyway, because the amount of S&C that's been done at underage is great at the moment in all counties. And I suppose, where can you make the small percentage gains? And it's probably just in how you're dealing with lads in one-on-ones and stuff like that. And I think that's what he brings to the table, obviously. And he's very good at putting together a team around him, letting them do their jobs. And obviously, Franny's a super coach as well. But he's always been adding different lads to his backroom team that can help him out in any way or wherever he can get a small percentage gain, as I said. So they're probably his two best qualities that he brings to the table. And look, he's very good as well for getting the call and support behind the team and how he communicates with the public. You can see that yourselves. And they're super things that he brings to the table. And look, hopefully he'll, when it comes down to as well on Sunday, he can make the right switches when it matters. And you can see that in Kiley and Connacht. They're not afraid to make the changes when they need to make them in the games this year, especially in the Water game, as Seamus points out there. Like, they're, even if they go with a certain type of team, they're not afraid to make the changes. And I think Mihal is kind of getting to that stage as well. He's not afraid to throw lads in when he needs to, fresh legs as well, which is good.
9: 2018, the last time Galway in the All-Ireland final, which of course was against Limerick. I know, I apologies now because it's obviously a painful memory, David, but that day, like, what a match. There's only a point in it. You start, of course, as captain, David. Seamus Flanagan, you're in the team as well. You both score on the day. What are your memories of it? Because it's a very different feeling. You're the year after winning it, looking to retain it, David. It's your first, Seamus.
7: Yeah, Seamus, you can go.
8: No, I actually remember this because I remember, David, you were talking about coming down the stretch. And I remember thinking in that game, all I wanted was the game to be over. I remember you were, and it's funny because Limerick, in the last couple of years, and especially Limerick this year, you're saying even if there's 5-6 points coming into in the end, you wouldn't be afraid. Like, that's not, as David, you pointed out, an insurmountable lead for Limerick to gather back. And showed it against Clare, showed it against Cork as well in the Munster final, have showed it so many times this year that no score is too much for them. But I remember in that game, I remember there was a point in it, I remember Joe standing over that free. But even all up until that, I remember I just wanted the game to be over so badly. I just wanted it to be done. I remember looking up and it was 55 minutes and I was like, just call it now, call it now. And you were saying it's the longest 15 minutes ever, because I suppose for me, it was my first year there, but I remember, like, you kind of take on, not that you take on the baggage, but you hear everyone say 45 years, 45 years, 45 years. And you're saying to yourself, like, that feeds in. And that was definitely on my mind. No, not during the game, but I remember I was just like, let this be over. Let this be done. And obviously when Joe stepped over that free, but I remember that game as well when you were going into it. And it feels different. And I don't know if Dave, you'll attest to this, but I just felt that an All-Ireland final, and especially your first one, oh, it feels so different to any other game that you've ever played in. Because you know, like, a wide has a massive bearing on a game. A score has a massive bearing. A tackle, a hook, a block. They all have such a bearing on a game that you can look back on and you can say, that led to this score, or that led to that interception, that stopped that, and momentum changed. And that's what it is. Like, Caroline Courage used to always speak about moments. Like, it's a moment in a game that can genuinely change that game. And especially when it's the last, like, there is no tomorrow after this. There is no next day. It's this with an All-Ireland medal, or it's this without an All-Ireland medal. And so I remember that was my thoughts going into that game as well.
9: David?
7: Yeah, I think we could have been a good bit down, all right. And I think it goes to 78 minutes. I think there was an injury to Skell, I think, and there was a good bit of injury time.
8: I think I actually caused that one as well.
7: Maybe you did, yeah. But, well, look, we needed the time to go back, and obviously Wheeler got a goal and Joe got a goal from a 21. I think my recollection of the day, Limerick were so sharp on the ball, and their tackling. I just remember the physicality that they brought in terms of the hits and stuff like that. That's one big memory I have, and that's obviously what we associate them with now, but that's something they obviously brought through. And that year I actually remember them playing, wasn't it Kilkenny played in the quarter final, James, wasn't it, Jack? Yeah, I just remember that game going down the home stretch as well, and I'm saying, Jesus, these Limerick lads are, there's something about them this year, because obviously we associate with Kilkenny with being able to dominate those big 10 minutes in a game, but I just remember Tom Morrison yourselves just stepping up like that day and getting the point. So even though we played you in the league as well, you beat us inside in the state in Pierce Stadium, that kind of put, like, I knew that you're well on my radar that year, and that you're, there was something about this Limerick team. Would I say that the same for, I don't know, like, going into the game, we had two big titanic tussles with Clare in the semi-final, and not that we're off, we just felt emotionally sometimes, and you can probably attest to this as well, like, I find even if club games goes to replay, it can be hard to get down after a game and then get back up again. Now, we had time before the final, but I found some of our lads were just drained. Maybe the younger lads just found it hard to emotionally get yourself right and up for that game. And then when we're in the middle of it, yes, we come to a point, it's probably too late to bring that comeback. But yeah, there are just the memories I have of that game, and obviously being so close again, getting back to a point. But we were off it that day a little bit, but that's down to Limerick playing so well. As I said, their touch, their ball to hand, their strike, and that kind of stuff stood out for me that day, and what they brought in physicality wise in terms of tackling. And yeah, look, it wasn't that massive a high scoring game. I think was it something like 316 or
9: 316 to 218.
7: 218, yeah. So, like, look, it just shows you
8: what. As well, Dave, as well. I remember watching that game back. I think in the first 10 minutes, I'd say both teams must have hit about 8 wides as well. It was scandalous shooting as well from the start.
7: Yeah, it was tense affair. Like, it was really, and like, tactics come into it. Like, we both knew how we were setting up. I think, like, that time we used to play quite zone defence as well. And Limerick, obviously had set up that way too. But I think what caused us bother was obviously the way you play with the two up top yourself and Aaron. And then I think the movement in the half hour line, you obviously had a plan that day and put out Tom Morrissey, Hego and Kyle actually playing at 11, causes that bit of bother. We were kind of staying one side and maybe not tracking them in. That was one more thing that kind of stood out for me that day as well. And trying to try and flip it. I remember actually trying to sit further back to field in the second half, but I think Tom Morrissey gets a goal and I'm like, geez, what do we do now? So we just have to go back up the field and try and push on and try and get a couple of scores. But they're the kind of things that be going through your head that day and the memories I have of it. But yeah, look, we had it the year before, 29 years, and you have that emotion and you feel that relief. And I'm sure Seamus and Limerick had as well, 45 years, you can get that sense of relief in the stand. And I suppose they've been the dominant team since. So look, hopefully we can really put in a performance, and as I said, we have a lot of young lads coming through, and it might be the start of something good for Galway hurling.
9: Spot on. All right, Seamus, what were you more excited about, the 2018 All Ireland final or hosting Off the Ball tomorrow night?
8: Oh, it's a toss up. I don't know how the powers it be, whatever about Limerick GA, I don't know how the powers it be at Off the Ball let this happen, but somehow after weaseling my way in there.
9: Tune in 7 p.m. tomorrow, News Talk. Seamus Flanagan in this very seat. It's going to be class. Thanks a million, lads. Enjoy
8: Watch
9: the final. Go on.
8: Thanks very much, lads.
7: Seamus Flanagan there. Good check.
9: 5-time winner with All-Ireland, with Limerick in the All-Ireland. And David Burt, captain of the Galway winning side in 2017. The All-Ireland Senior Hurling Final this Sunday, 3:30, Galway against Limerick. That's all she wrote for today. Tune in tomorrow. We'll have all the reaction to England-Argentina in the second World Cup semi-final for the right to play Spain and Sunday's decider. Cyril Farrell, the Galway legend, will be on to continue previewing that final. We'll have a full open preview with John Duggan himself in studio, and we'll say farewell to Ger Gilroy on his last show at Off the Ball Breakfast.
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15: Peripatetic existence.
16: There you go.
15: Yeah.
16: Bringing the big guns out straight away.
15: Ugh, the big words. Or pathetic existence.
16: No. Golf podcast extraordinaire, seasoned travel writer,
15: which is another way of saying I've been doing it for 30 plus years, so it's all I've done.
16: Oh, well.
15: And, you know, besides.
16: And all the other stuff.
15: All the other stuff, but the travel writing has been a consistent theme throughout my post-college life.
4: When are you going to write the memoir?
15: I've been asked this before. I don't know. When I get the time, I sometimes find like I have these fallow periods and then I sit down and I'll go, oh, I could write about this, I could write about that or this other. And then doubt creeps in and I go, oh, nobody's really that interested in it. And then I might say it to a friend and go, you know, you're crazy. You need to sit down. But, you know, you know that dedication required, I perhaps I'm a little bit afraid of it, but I know

0: That's what would be required.
1: Would you be comfortable about writing about literally anything else except yourself?
0: Yeah, I think so. I think removing myself as a travel writer who kind of came up into the business long before the internet or the influencer world, where, you know, for example, you have there's a lot of influencer travel people, experts, but they're the center of the travel story. And some of them do it extraordinarily well. Yeah. And it's all me in a place. The craft that I was brought up in, and I don't say one is better than the other. It was more, is this like, you know, only put yourself in the story if you're immediately relevant to that story. Otherwise,
2: what your experience might be if you came here.
0: Precisely.
2: Here's what my experience is.
0: And I think that's a hard habit to break for me. And so, and naturally, you know, I'm in my 50s now, and even though my friends would laugh and go, Jesus, you never shut up talking about yourself. But I am uncomfortable, like writing specifically about myself. I think I can hear the voice of my father behind you. Which, for God's sake, there's way more interesting things than, you know, what you think about anything.
2: I don't know, Phil, your life experience is pretty remarkable.
1: You would be interested in you if it wasn't you.
0: No. Sorry, I'm not trying to hide my light under a bush or anything like that. I think, for sure. I think that classic thing of, also, I want to, when I eventually sit down to write something, I want to be happy with it. I want to like it and not feel that I'm, you know, sometimes with work, and it happens with articles that I write, you know, submit an article, and then you reread it in the paper or in the magazine or whatever, and you go, oh, I would have changed that. Oh, no, I don't like that paragraph now. Or, oh, no, I should have expressed that idea slightly better. And
1: Do you pace when you write? Do you stay seated?
0: I can pace. I can stay seated. There's a very good tip that I heard or I read from, you know, maybe Orwell or somebody else is that write out loud is a very good tip. Is like read out loud what you're writing so that you hear the cadence of it. You hear the way the sentence falls and rises. And that way you get a sense of pacing. You get a sense of, ooh, that's extraneous, or that really doesn't belong there, or that's a bit of information that could do better later on in the piece, or so on and so forth.
2: I was at Blue Road, the Edna O'Brien documentary last night, made by Sinead O'Shea. And, there's just a line in it about Edna O'Brien talking about whether or not she was going to be any good. She didn't know, but she knew that if she was authentic and captured the stuff on the page, she'd find an audience. And I think, if you just tell a story, you'll find an audience, because, there's so many different strands to it.
0: Yeah, there is, for sure. And some of the adventures that I've had are perhaps, you know, they're a little, I don't know, illegality comes into it. I mean, when I was younger and, you know, wilder, there's some pretty extraordinary adventures if I sit back and look. And then sometimes I'm amazed that I was actually in those situations. Like, you know, I remember one time I was, traveling through northern Guatemala in 1993 and being held up by Marxist guerrillas and stopping us, and we were going to Tikal. My friend and I, we were driving in this jeep to Tikal, the ancient Maya capital, and or the ruins thereof. And these guerrillas stopped us on the road, and we were terrified. And they kept saying "Norteamericanos, Norteamericanos," and we were like, "No, no, no, Irlandés, Irlandés." Like, they showed them the passports, and all they really wanted was money, just money for the cause, and that was fine. And so we gave them a few quid, and then they handed us some brochures in Spanish about, you know, etc. And we drove on, and we reached a kind of a government army checkpoint. Now, it's worth pointing out that the army at the time was underpaid, under-resourced, and feral in their behavior.
2: I was going to say, probably a bit more dangerous than
0: way more dangerous. Right. And what they did is, and what they were happy enough, and so we had a deck of playing cards. Ah, the days before the internet. We had a deck of playing cards that just happened to have, like, political figures on them at the time. So, like, I don't know, whoever, Brezhnev or whoever, you know. And all these different, and I remember these guys thinking, they were like looking at us with accusatory eyes going like, where do you get these from? And we're like, in my paltry Spanish going, no, no, no, they're just guards. And then all of a sudden, tienes drogas. And I had read somewhere before going there is that they would happily plant drugs on you and then extort a massive amount of money under the threat of, like, we'll put you in prison.
1: Yeah.
0: And that was genuinely terrifying. And that took, and we were there for maybe half a day, like, trying to negotiate our way out of it. And they wanted, like, hundreds and hundreds of dollars. And we didn't have that kind of money to spare. We were, like, on a tight budget. And, I mean, eventually getting out of it, I think we might, between us, paid them $100, which was a bloody fortune at the time.
2: Yeah, yeah.
0: You know what I mean? Anyway.
1: But 32 years on, you, that probably still comes up in your head a lot, does it?
0: Yeah, I mean, there's lots of, that was, you know, there's, yeah, I don't know. I think oftentimes with travel is that the difference between going on holidays and really traveling, and particularly when you do that thing of, oh, I'm going to find myself, or I found, like when I was in college, the trip to India was the finding yourself trip. And I always kind of, I was always very dismissive of that notion. It felt very pretentious and, you know, and very middle class. Kind of, oh, I'm privileged. Going to find myself. Yeah. I'm going to find myself in the poverty of India or wherever. But what I did finally understand is that you challenge yourself to do things that, like, if a priori you'd say, I could never do that, or like, and it could be anything at all, is that I could never try words in a foreign language that I don't know, or I could never travel on my own, or I could never find myself here or there, you know. And what you realize is when you are put in those situations, and that not only do you survive, but often you can thrive, that's finding yourself. That you realize, oh my God, I thought these were my limits, but I realize I can do these things. And oftentimes when I look back on the more kind of exotic travel adventures that I've had, I didn't enjoy them in the moment. They were tough and they were hard and they were a little bit scary sometimes. And more often than not, lonely. As a travel writer, you travel alone an awful lot. I was terribly lonely in moments. And that loneliness or that fear or that discomfort forces you to take action to mitigate those feelings. But then when you return, in hindsight, the adventure becomes glorious and becomes exciting and interesting. And so oftentimes the relating of the thing becomes more of a happy thing than the actual experience of the thing itself.
2: Psychological Instagramming of the moment.
0: Okay, very good. Yeah, no, I must remember that for my book.
1: So that travel can only be enjoyed in hindsight, because in the moment you're anxious about what's coming next.
0: I mean, sure. I mean, there is a point. I mean, I've also in difficulty, I've enjoyed it. I was in China, in Yunnan province in southwestern China in 1999. And I had spent maybe 6 weeks, more or less, on my own in a part of the world where nobody spoke English at all. And I certainly didn't speak Yunnanese. And, you know, and you're really left to kind of where the only communication you have is with people, like with hand gestures and like small words of Mandarin, mi fan, which is rice. And it really was. And after a while, it wears you down. And then trying to catch a lift from one town to another across the mountains, and the van breaking down in the middle of the night, and you're just going like, I'm 100 million miles away from anywhere, or I could be 80 miles away, but it doesn't matter. In the moment, you're like, I'm in the middle of nowhere, and these guys just like looking at you, and the actual engine had fallen through the bottom of the van, and these guys seemed. But after a couple of hours of them looking at it smoking, they just lifted it up, took a piece of wood and just kind of propped the engine on and got it working again. And we drove the next town on. We drove to just what seemed to be like some kind of town meeting and a bunch of people. And they looked at me like I was an alien from another planet. And within 5 minutes, they'd given me food and they were kind of like pulling the hairs on my arms, you know? And I realized this is an extraordinary moment, even though 10 minutes ago I'm terrified of it. But this is one of the great moments. And now, to answer your question, is that in hindsight, I still remember that absolute moment when a bit of food, warm food is given to me, and the smiles or that sense of like, here you go, you're all right. And you're like, oh man, this is so cool.
2: Yeah. But it feels there's in those scenarios that there's, this could go either way here.
0: You know, 100%. Or they could just rob me.
2: Yeah.
0: You know, I mean, sorry. And it's not like I generally
2: would never be discovered.
0: Precisely. Yeah. I mean, I approach the world with a sense of optimism generally. You know, I mean, I'm cynical about over-friendliness, and one should always be. It's like, if you're outside the temples of Thailand and someone is like trying to be your best friend, believe me, he's not. trying to be your best friend at all. But I generally would be very, I

0: 1993.
1: What did you do?
0: I did history.
1: Right.
0: And French. But then I went on to do a PhD program in history that I didn't complete. And then I moved to New York. In 1993, I got one of the Morrison visas. And I moved to New York. And a friend of mine, who an American guy who had been in, who'd done a year in college, and I went to Trinity, he had been working at Random House, and he told me that a job as a junior editor had opened up at Fodor's Travel Publications, you know, and he goes, look, you know, you need a job. And he goes, why not? And I went, I kind of...
1: Had you done any writing at that point?
0: Yeah, I had. I'd always done a bit of creative writing, but I spoofed that I was like the editor of my college magazine. Jerry, you went to...
1: I was the editor of the college magazine.
0: So you know exactly...
1: People like you spoofing who didn't do it. Ah, oh,
0: I know, that's what I mean. It's just like, but at the time, like who's, like how are you who checking that?
1: Check
0: in the pre-internet days, who checked that?
1: No one checks anyway.
0: I got the job. I got the job, and the reason I got the job was that, I mean, I spoke a couple of languages. I had lived abroad, and that's another thing. Part of my travel was my father worked abroad a lot, so we moved growing up. My mother's Italian, so I grew up in a multicultural household, speaking Italian, and those things really kind of were helpful, you know. So and I remember the person who became my then boss, Karen Cure, said to me, she goes, yeah, you're a breath of fresh air to all these Ivy League folks that generally end up working in publishing. So that was that. So, and I did that for a couple of years as an editor, and I realized that I actually much preferred taking and writing the adventure than editing other people's versions.
2: Oh, yeah.
0: So I quit after a couple of years and started travel writing then. That was it.
2: I don't want to get to This Is Your Life with you, but I was wondering where that travel book came from. Was it like, I suppose a lot of people in Ireland had a yearning to get out at a certain time in history, but it wasn't necessarily necessity that drove you. It was an actual genuine, well, first of all, experience, and then wanting to do it.
0: Honest to God, is from the moment I was born, is that we would spend 3 months of the year in Italy. The summer was always spent in Italy with my grandmother and my uncles and my cousins. And so that was just a normal part of the yearly schedule. And
1: the hottest part of the summer in Italy.
0: It was beautiful.
1: Was it? What part?
0: Florence. So my mum is from Florence. So we would spend time in Tuscany. And then my great-grandfather, who lived until he died when I was 14. He lived in Rome. So we used to go down and visit him in Rome. And and then, as I said, so my dad worked for the government. So we would spend periods of time abroad. So when I was a little boy, we went to live in Argentina in the early 70s.
1: Wow.
0: And
2: are you there for the World Cup?
0: No, this is from 90. I lived there from 1971 to 1974. I'm way older than you. And we came back. In fact, we moved back to Ireland just before the generals overthrew Isabelita Perón.
1: Wow.
0: Yeah, so literally months before that. And I have a photograph somewhere of my father who, as I said, worked for the government. So he had been in Chile a bunch of times, you know, the AJ, and had met Allende before Allende was overthrown and killed. And so there's a picture of my dad having a chat, laughs with Allende. And do you know what? I've never asked him, what was the joke? And even if I did, he probably wouldn't remember. And then we lived in Switzerland for a year, and then we moved to New York again. And this is in 1978. I moved to New York again because of my dad's work. So that travel thing was always there. It never felt like something to us that was an aspiration beyond.
1: Yeah. You'd already done a lot of it.
0: Yeah. And so the idea of, like, you know, have boots, we'll travel. And that became
2: Does regularly traveling, especially over a long period of time, does it make you more patriotic?
0: I think one of the things that I have in my list, it speaks to this very point you're making. I think one of the more troubling or difficult or challenging ancillaries to having this peripatetic lifestyle where you're moving constantly and changing all the time is that a desperate yearning for a sense of home. And paradoxically, when we moved back to Ireland in 1983, early 1983, after 5.5 years in New York, you know, some of that formative schooling time had been

0: done in a school in New York, and I spoke with an American accent, and I was, to all intents and purposes, a young American kid. And moving back to Northwest Dublin in 1983 was not the easiest for me. And integrating into, I went to a local community school that turned out to be just great, but that those that first 6 months to a year was really challenging. And what I became is, you know, my father was a patriotic man. My father worked for the government, and my father took that really to heart. He felt like he felt that sense of purpose really strongly. But for me, it was just like constantly being told, well, of course, home is Ireland, home is Ireland. And when I got back to Ireland in 1983, it felt like the most foreign place on earth to me. And I never had a superior attitude to that. On the contrary, I really struggled with that. So my sense of patriotism is odd. It's there for sure, but there's also, for what it's worth, is like that Ireland isn't the be all and end all. And I think that has always kind of, as much as I love the country, and but it has never fully, that sense of like, this is the greatest country on earth, has never really been in my thinking.
1: As we make our way towards the list, where does golf come into all of this?
0: Golf was, I gave up drinking when I was 28 years old for, you know, health reasons. And a bit like Alice Cooper, when he gave up drinking, a couple of days into it, he's like bored senseless. And someone, a friend of his, gave him a golf club and said, go out and chip some balls. And he realized that he enjoyed it to no end. Similar to that, with a friend of mine who also had given up drinking more or less around the same time, we were looking for something to do, and he had played golf as a kid. So he was like, you know what, I think I might take up golf. Why don't you come and play golf? And that was it. So started playing golf. And, you know, as a late 20s, early 30s year old, struggling my way to learning a golf swing, and, you know, 20, nearly 30 years later. Yeah, still struggling, but enjoying it.
2: A better addiction.
0: A way better addiction. Yeah, for sure.
2: An addiction nonetheless.
0: Mm.
2: You want to start with the Wanamaker Mile in Madison Square Garden?
0: Yeah, so in 1983, I was still living in New York. It was coming towards the end of our time in New York, although I didn't know it then. And one of my best friends was a kid called Doug Torres, who lived in the building that I lived in. And his older brother, Ken, worked for CBS Sports. He was a cameraman for CBS Sports. And one day, out of the blue, he turns around to myself and Doug and he goes, hey, listen, we're doing the Wanamaker Mile at Madison Square Garden, the indoor mile, and he goes, do you want to come? And he goes, and one of your guys is like the hottest thing there is, you know? And so I was like, yeah. So I asked my dad about it. He goes, Eamon Coughlin. He goes, oh my God, Eamon Coughlin. He's like one of the greatest Irish sports persons of all time, you know, heir to Ronnie Delaney, and really infused, you know, my sense of like, oh my God, an Irishman doing great things on a global stage. And I was very, very lucky enough to get a pass. Myself and Doug got passes to sit in the interior, in the inside of the track. Now, we were told to behave. And I remember the one thing we were told, in no uncertain terms, lean out and touch the runners. And I was like, okay.
2: It must have been tempting.
0: A little 15-year-old kid.
2: Don't press that red button.
0: Don't press that red button. A little 15, not even 15, I was still 14. And watching Eamon Coughlin run, and this idea of an Irishman doing great things on the global stage. And like, how many times had he won it? Did he win it seven times?
1: Seven. You were at the fifth of his seven victories.
0: So he was the guy. Like, there was not like, he didn't come up the inside track and win unexpectedly. He was expected to win. He was the best indoor miler in the world at the time. And watching him run was a real experience. I felt so proud. I felt so proud as this kid, this Irish kid living in America, seeing an Irishman do great things on a global stage, on the American stage, in front of American audience, on American TV. It was awesome. It was.
2: And the Yanks loved him.
0: They absolutely adored him. I mean, he'd gone to Villanova. Eamon Coughlin was certainly no stranger to America, you know. And oddly enough, it's funny, I only discovered afterwards, Ronnie Delaney went to Villanova as well.
2: Yeah, and Sonia Sullivan.
0: So Villanova obviously has a strong track and field connection to Ireland, etc. And but yeah, and they loved him, and he won. And I remember the cheer when he won. And Americans, they, and this is slightly cliched and slightly simplistic, but they love winners.
2: Oh, but they're great celebrators, and
0: they're great celebrators. Yeah. And that was it. And so the big cheer. And I remember standing in the middle of the track, and obviously keeping an eye on Ken, who was operating the camera, and all of the palaver that was going on in the middle. But seeing I seem to remember. He ran easily. It wasn't difficult.
1: Watch the highlights of it, chat. It was a nice Usain Bolt-like stroll at the very end.
0: It was like, I think it was like a foregone conclusion, but of course I didn't know that then. You know, it was like...
1: It was totally alien to, from Irish people to have a world-class athlete who knew it who wore that confidence.
0: Absolutely. And my dad, oddly enough, had been a bit of a track and field star when he was in college.
1: Oh, yeah.
0: Yeah. My dad, he was 100 yard dash champion, at collegiate level when he was, as I said, in college. But my dad was able to kind of inform my knowledge of what Coughlin meant.
2: Yeah.
0: And
2: what time of the year is this? Sorry.
0: February.
2: Okay. So before he goes and wins the world championship.
0: Yes.
2: Like kind of peak Coughlin.
0: Yeah. It's winter time because we moved back to Ireland in April of that year.
1: It's a big year for you, yeah. Because two entries on your list are 1983. It's the year you moved back to Ireland.
0: Yeah.
1: The same as 10 years later, 93 is huge for you because you moved back to New York and that's the Guatemala incident as well.
0: Yeah.
1: Yeah. Year's ending three.
0: Well, yeah, maybe. But yeah, so that was it. And so that was the, so that was a big deal. And that thing of then moving back to Ireland, as I said, was quite traumatic in that a kid trying to, and you guys know, it's like you're 14, you're 15 years old, is it's like you're in the full throes of like hormonal change and the world is scary. Yeah. And so you can take.
2: What part of Dublin did you move back to?
0: Blanchardstown.
2: Right.
0: Yeah. So it's where I was from and born and bred there, but really didn't feel I belonged. I had no sense of it because we'd left when I was 9.
2: And did you come back to an all boys school?
0: No, I went to a community school, right. So boys, girls school. I think my parents were like, they thought about sending me momentarily to King's Hospital, which I think at the time, do they have school on Saturdays? And my mother's like, you must be mad. Like, that's just insane. And then someone had said, oh yeah, no. The Cumann Community School in Clonsilla had an excellent reputation. So I went there. My brother and I both went there. And, you know, I mean, as I said, the first 6 months to a year were really tough. But once I settled in, then
2: I presume they just called you the Yank the whole time.
0: Yeah, or made fun of my accent. Hey, Fionn. And it was like, oh my God.
2: Yeah.
0: And all you were as a 15-year-old, you just... What can you do? So you take it. It makes me laugh now, but I was so ashamed of this for years. I was always an okay mimic. So I adopted as strong a Dublin accent as I could. how are you there? All right. Trying to really kind of fit in, and it was awful. What you do to survive, I wanted to be noticed for good things, not for bad things. Yeah. But unfortunately, a kid, you don't get to decide those things. Other boys decide for you.
2: We've totally butchered this. It's 9:30, and you have to go at 9:30.
0: Well, we can hold on for a bit,
2: or we could do a part two if you were of a mind and have to go at some point in the future. Roddy Collins is the only other person we've offered a part two to film.
0: I'm happy to go on if you have to. Do we have to?
2: We've got four more to do.
0: Yeah, okay, let's do them.
1: Okay, great.
2: The Ireland football final is the game of shame. You're obviously a true blue dub on the hill.
0: True blue dub, born and bred in the hill, Jerry, you know what I mean? And my friend Gary O'Gorman, who lived on the road, on my road. I lived in a cul-de-sac in Blanchardstown. So he says to me, do you want to go see the All-Ireland final? And of course, as you're a boy desperately trying to kind of reestablish his Dublin bona fides, it's like, of course I want to go. So Dublin go. I had no idea really at the time. You know, I think had Dublin kind of stumbled their way to the All-Ireland. I mean, they'd done okay.
1: They narrowly beat Cork in a replay.
0: Yeah. So
1: the replay was the Parky Queeve.
0: So there was no sense that, you know, we didn't know who was going to win and et cetera, et cetera. And we went in the hill, and I don't remember much of the game itself. And I remember one of the sendings off. I remember Brian Mullins' sending off.
1: Yeah.
0: And as it happened, Brian Mullins' nephew had become friends with my brother, Ronan Whelan. And so I've, in the years since, I got to meet Brian Mullins, who was a gent of a man, like one of the nicest guys. And, had he swung his arm back and like
1: a lot of, I think what's all four sendings off were off the bat incidents.
0: Yeah.
1: Yeah.
0: I mean, maybe Kieran Duff like did definitely when you like, I mean, probably that was, I thought the when the Dublin and the Galway player were both sent off for like fighting.
1: Miala Herrera was listening back last night. Couldn't compute what was happening.
0: Yeah.
1: Because back then the refs didn't have cards, like, so you're just reliant on his arm movements.
0: But so I remember the Brian Mullins sending off and not the others. For the simple reason is that I am not a tall man and I was not a tall boy. And the hill was crushed and the movement of people up and down the hill. And I suffer a tiny bit with claustrophobia. And like, and so it's like, you know, I'm in the armpit of many a Dublin fan. And I remember feeling distinctly uncomfortable there and straining up, standing on my tippy toes to try and get a view of what was happening on the pitch. And, but at the same time going, I am part of something. The Hill is an important part of Dublin Gaelic football or Dublin Gaelic in general. And I have to be here. But frankly, I didn't enjoy it very much. At all.
1: It looks so intense watching
0: it.
1: And it was
0: intense.
1: Four seasons in a day as well, wasn't it? It was like gale, brutal. Force, winds and rain.
0: Yeah, so I think...
1: And it finished in sun.
0: That's right. Yeah. Actually, yeah, because I remember walking out of Croke Park, soaking wet, but like in the sunshine.
1: Yeah.
0: But it was brutal. The first half was horrific.
2: Finishes 1-10 to 1-8.
0: 1-8.
2: Classic.
0: Yeah.
2: 71,000 at it though, so, and you know, not so nearly 72,000. And I'm sure the capacity was about 50.
0: But the thing is, I tried looking at a photograph to prep for this. It's like, was there a spill out in front of the hill? Like, or was there loads of people?
1: During the game?
0: No.
1: Or after?
0: Just generally. During the game.
1: Yeah.
0: Like, it seemed like...
2: There's definitely loads of those games where a random guard is trying to hold back a sea of humanity.
0: Yeah.
2: And they're just on the pitch and they're sitting on the pitch.
0: And I remember just not feeling scared or anything, just uncomfortable and just like struggling to breathe and see but I do remember when Mullins was sent off, the Hill was not happy about this at all, but at the time, so you'll find that an awful, I'm a huge sports fan and I love football, but one of the things, the hallmarks of my memories is I don't remember the games, a lot of games themselves. Like the, you know, the cut and thrust, like, you know.
2: It's not John Giles' photographic memory for.
0: Or Dave McIntyre. Dave McIntyre, who has this like amazing ability to recall, like, and then he passed it inside to such, and you're like, what?
1: He'll be listening. Yep.
0: I don't remember a lot of games, even the ones that I watched with great intensity.
1: Well, that's this segment, actually. That's what you had to be there to become. Like, the game is just almost a tool, like a plot device to actually talk what we're talking about, really.
0: But because I do remember that sense of being a part of a cheering Dublin crowd, leaving the ground and making my way into Phibsborough to get the bus back out to Blanchardstown. And just that sense of, I belong. This is the next step in my re-establishing my Dublin identity. And I felt really happy.
1: Yeah.
0: And Gary and I walking up the road and it was all like kind of cheering and with the Dublin scarves. And oh, weirdly enough, the better part of it was when we eventually got home and kicking the ball around on the road.
2: Yeah.
0: That was lovely.
1: That was
0: good fun. And there was a sense of just elation about it all.
1: Barney Rock scored 1-6 that day. And his goal is really memorable because it's unusual. It's a mistake by the Galway goalkeeper. Yeah. And he scores from, it's like 40 yards out, but it bounces in. And that game features heavily in reading in the years for 1983. More so than other All-Ireland finals that they showed throughout the years because it's so memorable.
2: Off, yeah.
1: Yeah.
2: The Dirty Dozen.
0: Or the 12 Apostles.
1: Yeah.
0: Chair, you know, what do you think it is? If you look at
2: Well, obviously, the 12 Apostles is the Dubs fans, and the Dirty Dozen is everybody who's outside of Dub. I grew up outside of Dub.
0: You're a Kildare man, so.
2: But to your point about Brian Mullins, like a gentle giant when you meet him afterwards. But obviously, they did what they had to do to win. And yeah, football's changed probably for the better.
0: Mm. Yeah, for sure.
2: That sense of belonging, did that continue?
0: Yeah.
2: Was that the beginning of you feeling that again, or...
0: You'd love to think that often life is messier than that, isn't it? You'd love to think that that was more than anything was just. So when I'd moved home, just by the way the age was, I was technically supposed to go into fifth year and start, or sorry, into third year and do my intercert, what was then the intercert. But like the principal thought, like, well, no, you can't have him going into an intercert program in the last 4 months of it. So what they did is they put me into fifth year. So already I was with boys that were a year and a half older than me. And that was an uncomfortable experience, is when I was held back. And when I, so the following year, when I got into my actual class stream with kids my own age, that's when that sense of belonging. And in fact, I made friends then that I still have to this day, like a group of five lads that more than 40 years later are still like, I count as my closest friends.
2: Yeah, well, that's great. So that works out. And it's funny how the sport is somewhat involved, but even just a tangential sense of this is what's possible as opposed to being the solution. Because we often look for nice, neat little bows. And, oh, that, this is that, and then that equals that. But the World Cup in 1990 is next on your list.
0: So sorry, when I said earlier, I finished in 91. I finished my undergrad degree in 1990. And the whole thing was this. I was going to reward my year of study with a trip to the World Cup in Italy, my mother's home country. It was going to be, this was going to be. And so me and four friends flew to Italy, and three of the lads actually, because I'd gone to spend time with my grandmother, three of the lads had flown to Sicily and gone to see the Ireland game in Sicily, and then moved on to Cagliari. And I only joined them for the game in Romania, the Romania game in Genoa, which was amazing. And you might remember is that this is like in the shadow of, this is post Heysel. So Heysel was what, five years, 85? So this is 5 years later. So there was a real sense about British fans.
2: Mm-hmm. Like, similar to the World Cup, it was talked about a lot.
0: Yeah. And so, and even though 88 had been a roaring success for Ireland, etc. And it's funny, I was going to put down, Ireland, England at Stuttgart, but I couldn't get to the game. I couldn't get a ticket.
2: Munich.
0: Yeah. I was in Munich and,
1: You were nearly Doxer.
0: So, but anyway, but the Italian authorities, what they've done is they weren't selling any alcohol for 24 hours before the games in Italy. And it was a way of kind of mitigating any potential violence. But in Genoa, that rule went out the window.
2: Right.
0: Mm. Oh yeah, there was loads of places. And so, like, I remember the Irish fans jumping into the fountain before the game in the middle of Genoa. And, but the sense of excitement. But the Genoa match was terrible.
2: Yeah.
0: It was awful. Yeah. There was no enjoyment in it.
2: It's
0: and
2: terrific.
0: Frankly, I'm amazed that Romania didn't batter us.
2: I mean, they did. The XG must be like 15.
0: Yeah, it was insane. And like, but like, there was no enjoyment. And even still, this is like nobody, like, I don't know any Irish fan that we spoke to that actually looked at the penalties. Like, you're just turning away going, this is horrendous. I hate all of this.
1: Yeah.
0: But the Italy, the quarterfinal game against Italy, that was one of the great moments of national pride that I've ever felt.
1: Right.
0: Like real inherent pride. So we were all in the stadium, and I think we were in the neutral, I don't know, or we were in with neutral fans. But because I speak Italian, so the Carabinieri, who are tasked with like monitoring, and there's a whole division of them, I only discovered this on the night, that do football. There's a whole kind of division within the police, the Italian police, that do football matches. And the 80s, there's a lot of violence in football, or, you know, roughness and toughness. And the Carabinieri, when he discovered, he was thrilled to discover that I was half Italian, half Irish, and he loved that idea. So he's chatting away to me. And I have a photograph of, that he took of my friends and I, like, in the stadium, like, but he said to me, he goes, and I say this not at all to just like blow smoke, you're the best fans in all my years of covering football. You're the best fans I've ever known. You're fun and you're excited and you're into it. And we had just lost. So he was like, you know, he had the generosity of spirit. Yeah. But what I loved, I mean, look.
3: Pete Woody had been battering you. Stop being so happy.
0: Yeah. I mean, like, ultimately, and I will confess this, I was in a win-win. You know, Ireland won. Great, great moment. Yeah. But really, if I was a betting man, I'd be like, Italy are favourites to win this World Cup. Yeah. So I want Italy. And the 82 World Cup, which I'd not gone to, obviously, but I'd been in Italy for that summer, is again one of the great moments of my life. But so you know, and I thought, but we were brilliant.
2: There's a kind of freedom. The compare and contrast between how we played in the game where there's so much on the line, the nil-all, versus, especially after we go 1-0 down, we start to play some football.
1: There's Niall Quinn has a good chance, I think. Don't he? It's the header.
2: Yeah, and Paul McGrath scores a beautiful, beautiful goal. That would have been.
0: Didn't John Sheridan hit the bar? No, did he hit the bar?
2: No, that's the, John Sheridan hits the bar in 94 in the nil-all against Norway.
0: And that really speaks to the thing is I don't remember the trust of the game as much. I remember Scalacci's goal, but like...
2: John, you have to go. I know you definitely have to go. You've been incredibly good with your time, right? But the Ireland-Italy Giant Stadium game, is that a different...
0: That's a different experience. Yeah.
2: Because it's obviously not in Italy.
0: It's not in Italy, and we were good. Holy moly, we were good. And, like, you know what? And we didn't deserve to beat Italy in 1990. I don't think. It would have been great.
2: Yeah.
0: But in 94, we deserved it. But here's the one memory I do have is, and afterwards, everyone, and we say it, that was the Paul McGrath game. Paul McGrath. I don't remember Paul McGrath being the standout player of that team. He was great and he made a couple of vital interceptions on Baggio. But like I thought Roy Keane was unbelievable in that game. Like he bossed midfield. Like absolutely brilliant. I thought the team generally just were brilliant.
1: Phil Babb was great that game.
0: Phil Babb was brilliant.
1: And Jason McAteer came on and was brilliant.
0: Yeah.
1: Yeah.
2: Nutmeg Spaldini.
0: Huh?
2: Hey, Nutmeg Spaldini.
0: Yeah.
2: You have to go. You've been great with your time. I don't want to get you in trouble. But thanks a million, Fionn.
0: You're very welcome.
2: We might do your secondary list at some point in the future if you
0: sure.
1: Yeah, yeah.
0: Absolutely. My Michael Jordan return from
2: Michael Jordan. Anybody who's seen Michael Jordan, he always makes the list. There's never
1: That's fairly true. It's 37 points in 41 minutes.
0: In 41 minutes, and this is 3 weeks after he had come back out of retirement after he played for the White Sox. And it was amazing. That was amazing.
2: Fionn, that was brilliant. Thanks so much.
0: Thanks, lads.
4: You have to be there.
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2: In the past, when we've spoken to you about Greaves and the skill set that he had and the talent that he had, you were as effusive in your praise of him as you've been about absolutely anybody. So for a younger generation, John, what was so good and so special about him?
20: Well, first of all, he was a great goal scorer. I just see this morning, he totaled 602 matches and he scored 420 goals. And this was at a time when young people watching the telly from years ago and they see the pitches that were very, very poor most of the time during the year when they got wet and rain and all the various things. And he did it under those conditions. So goodness knows what he would do now, Jared, if he was playing. But he was one of the greats, in my opinion. Real greats.
21: John, your careers overlapped massively. When you think back to you starting out in the late 50s, early 60s, that was at a time when Jimmy Greaves was, you know, he scored 41 league goals in 40 matches for Chelsea. Was he, at that early age, was he seen as a superstar of English football? What were the conversations like around Jimmy Greaves in those very early days?
20: Well, I think people were still amazed in those days at what he was doing, Ger. I think he was only 17 when he got into the Chelsea team. Who were but an ordinary side, you know. It wasn't as if they were making loads of goals for him when he was at a very, very young age. And, I mean, you could tell straight away what he was at the time he was doing it. I mean, it was remarkable, the goals he scored for Chelsea. Remarkable. You know, before he went to Italy then, and then came back to have a great career at Spurs. He was just a great finisher. He had all the skills for it. He was very exceptionally quick, great dribbler, left-footed. Well, he wasn't bad on his right side either, and quick and good control. Wouldn't see him much in the game, Nathan. You know, he wasn't a grafter by any means. But most players, when he was in the Spurs team, in the great Spurs team with Dave McKay and Danny Blanchflower and John White, they wouldn't be onto Jimmy about not working hard enough. He's a bit like Ronaldo in that way. He was a goal scorer. He wasn't a grafter by any means, but a great, great goal scorer. And these players that played with him would live with him. You know, they wouldn't be worried about him chasing back or not chasing back, because they knew what he was going to do. He was one of the greats.
2: There's a perception that he was a tap-in merchant, or, you know, played it kind of on the edge of the offside line. But actually, looking at videos, he could score every different type of goal. There are shots from outside the box. There are the bit where you mentioned him dribbling. He could beat a player. He could go near post. He could go far post. He could pretty much do everything. Maybe not the greatest header of a ball, but apart from that, absolutely everything else.
20: Now, he'd say, he used to have a joke about himself heading the ball. He wasn't a very big fella. He wasn't a tall lad, a big, strong lad. Well, he was strong, but he was very, very quick. But he had great balance, Jer. You know, he could go past people. As you say, he could hit them from outside the box. Now, he didn't have a great shot all the time. I'd say that most of his goals were well inside the penalty area. He could see it coming, you know. He's like all the great goal scorers. But dribbling, he's great balance. He's very, very quick. Very, very quick and very, very smooth. In his control of the ball, because when he got through, he was and like all great goal scorers, Jack, he seemed to have loads of time to stick the ball in the back of the net. I mean, one of my first experiences with Jimmy Greaves, I came out, he was in the first team at Chelsea before I got on the team at Manchester United, but I played against him in the cup final, semi-final of 70-62, and there was Danny Blanchflower, took a quick free kick, knocked it over the top of the Manchester United defence, and Greaves was through one-on-one with the goalkeeper. And I was running back. Now, I had no chance of catching him, but I could see everything. And when he was on the inside right position, got the ball in his level, and you could see, it looked like the goalkeeper, our goalkeeper, was outside the post. That's how he approached the ball, at the goal. And inside of his left foot, and all I could see was a big empty goal, and get inside of his left foot, strike it home, which is exactly what he did. And that's the sign of a great goal scorer. When you see a bad striker, they get through, and the goalkeeper looks like a big joint. He never got past him. He made it look like the goalkeeper was outside the post. He was brilliant on that. He had the control, he had the speed to get away to the defenders, and this knack, if you call it knack, of making the goal look a mile wide.
21: John, were you ever able to get a sense of what Greaves was like personality-wise?
20: No, I didn't really know him. I didn't really know him, Jer. I did an interview with him one time when I'd finished playing and he'd finished playing when I went to West Brom. But he was a funny lad on the pitch. I remember one time playing at the White Hart Lane and the two of us went in to tackle, and the referee gave him a free kick against him. And he said, effing hell, ref, he says, the first tackle I've won all season. And you give a free kick. He wasn't a tackler, you know. But I think he was quite funny with the lads. But he seemed to have a mentality, Jer, that if you win some, you lose some. You know, like a lot of strikers are like that. They don't get, the great strikers, if they miss a chance, they don't get upset about it. They don't get down on themselves. And that was his attitude, Jimmy. I've seen him miss a couple of chances, even playing against me. Miss a couple, wasn't many. He said, well, that's the game, you know. Some you win, some you lose. But the next chance you get, he'd put it in the back of the net.
2: It's from his own perspective and from his own career's perspective, it's unfortunate, really, that he wasn't part of that England team properly that wins the World Cup, that he's not on the field of play because of that team. Obviously, Bobby Charlton was the standout forward, but he was a far superior striker than the ones who actually ended up playing in that game. Is that correct?
20: Yes. I think what happened was they got off to a bad start in the World Cup in 66. And what happens with Jimmy, if Jimmy's not scoring goals, which was very seldom, as I said, he's not contributing. And England didn't play well, and that's when Alf Ramsey made the change, because Jimmy was dependent on getting a good service to score the goals. England didn't play well in the first couple of matches. He made a few changes, Alf Ramsey, and unfortunately, Jimmy was one of them, because they weren't dominating the games and they weren't getting chances. He wasn't missing any chances. He just wasn't getting any chances. So that's when Ramsey turned around. And Jimmy was very, very unfortunate to get it to be in that situation, that the team didn't play well and he didn't get the chances at the time of the World Cup. Because he got back in the team immediately after the World Cup.
21: Mm.
20: Very unfortunate in that way.
21: That England squad had come to Dublin, I think it was a couple of years earlier, for a friendly, John. Jimmy Greaves scored in it. England won 3-1. I know you were playing in that match. Do you have any memories of it at Daly Mount?
20: We were well beaten, I remember that. And Jimmy scored all the time, you know, apart from that particular spell in the World Cup. But I remember being well beaten. I think Ramsey had just taken over, or one of his first matches anyway, at that time. At Daly Mount, but that was a bad old days from Ireland's point of view, Nathan. You know, that's when we had the selection committee. Ramsey was the first manager in England, as we know, that was allowed to pick the team and be in full charge. Like in Ireland, we had to wait another 8 years for that. Mm. So we were well beaten on the day.
21: He never won a league title, Jimmy Greaves, and you often talk about that era and like that Leeds team you were part of won titles but also went so close in so many occasions, and it was a great Manchester United at the time, a great Liverpool side at the time. Was it simple as that, that Spurs during the 60s were good but maybe never got to great?
20: Well, they were great before that, you see, Nathan, before Jimmy came on the scene. You know, Spurs were the first team to win the double. I think it was in 1961 or 60. Well, certainly 1961 or 62.
21: Yeah, and he signed that summer.
20: Yeah, he signed after they won the double, and they won the cup. I think he won the cup twice. Might have won the European Cup, but it wasn't the best of times for Spurs in relation to the great team that they had before that. So all the more credit for Jimmy to score the amount of goals that he did, Nathan, because he wasn't in such a great team. You know, Leeds came along, Liverpool came along, Man United came along at that particular time. Actually, I don't think Spurs have won the league since 1961 or 62.
21: Yeah.
2: Was it?
20: So Jimmy moved out. They missed out in the double, and then they won the cup the next year.
2: Was it a wild thing for him to do, to go from Chelsea to Italy at that stage? Because very few players made that trip to join an Italian club.
20: I think Jimmy was a home board as well.
2: Right.
20: And I don't think he ever settled into the Italian situation. And I think they had a coach there. I can't remember his name. But he was supposed to be a real, real hard nut. And was on Jimmy's back all the time. You know, Jimmy hated it there. I think his wife hated it. It didn't last very long. He went to Milan, didn't he?
2: Yeah.
20: It didn't last very long there. Although, if you look at his goal scoring record, and he didn't get on with the coach, I think he scored, you know, 10 goals out from 15 or 16 matches. But he wasn't there. He was there a very, very short time. I think he hated the Italian discipline. Used to take the lads away for a lot of matches, and I mean, there were very few lads from from England or Ireland that made it in Italy. Liam Brady eventually, when he got there, but John Charles did as well. But Dennis Lord couldn't settle there. Joe Vega couldn't settle there. Jimmy Greaves couldn't settle there. I think Jimmy was a home board on that. I think his wife didn't like it either there.
2: He certainly had an amazing career when he came back. The last thing I just wanted to ask then, obviously he becomes very popular as a TV host, which is kind of seen as this very important moment in English football where it crosses over from just being football to entertainment, and everything that comes after that, obviously we know with the money that comes from satellite TV and all that kind of stuff, is the explosion of the league. Is that important, do you think? Is that actually part of his standing and the popularity that he has now, that you see this outpouring of grief for him?
20: Well, I think a lot of people enjoyed him on television, but I think I think it comes really from what he did on the pitch. He was very popular on the television with Ian St. John. To be fair, Jimmy was in those days. It was like lots of players that retired or had to retire in those days. Jimmy wasn't financially secure by any means. None of the players of that generation were, so he had to do something. And Jimmy, like when he went on television. Was a totally different character that people thought he was. I mean, Jimmy, when he was doing his best or having his great career in football, wasn't in the papers all that much. He wasn't very well known. He was a very private individual. So I think he needed to make a living. I don't think he ever was going to go into management. So, you know, he hit it off with Ian St. John and they became very popular, and they did it for a long time. But I think he needed to do that.
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3: Okay, it is time to turn our attention to south of the River Liffey. The North Dublin Mount Rushmore has been done. We've got Liam Brady, John Giles, Stephen Cluxon and Brian O'Driscoll there. Now we've got the South Dublin Mount Rushmore next up. We've got Phil Egan and Stephen Doyle here. Lads, how are you getting on?
4: Great, so far. All good?
5: Yeah, all good, yeah.
3: Let's start with this controversial idea that we have indeed split Dublin in two, Steve-O. How do you feel about that?
4: I'm absolutely disgusted on. Well, look, you know, people start saying, well, this is just the same as in GAA where they're trying to split Dublin too because we're so successful. I actually, to be honest with you, what I think we really should do is, because Dublin is, of course, the most important county in Ireland, we really should have six heads on our Mount Rushmore. I don't know if Phil agrees with that. I think it's
5: eight. Why not eight?
4: Yeah, yeah.
3: Yeah, well, there was talk this morning of splitting it into four, and things are getting quite messy already. I didn't realise...
4: The thing as well, sorry Owen to cut across you, but the thing is as well, unlike Kerry, we're not limited to just one sport, you know. We're multifaceted. We can play snooker, we can do athletics, we can do GAA, you know, we can do boxing. We can, like, you name your sport, we could do it all. I'm not sure about down the kingdom, but we're pretty talented all round.
3: You obviously missed our Kerry Mount Rushmore, where there was an illustrious array of different sports. But of course, only four footballers made it on the mountain in the end. Phil, what are the first things that come to your mind when you think about the great sports people of South Dublin? Is there any names that immediately come to the tip of your tongue?
5: Yeah, well, growing up in South Dublin, obviously watching the Irish football team, Paul McGrath was a name that was mentioned because of the Docky United connection. And I'm going to show you something here, obviously, which off the ball viewers will be, OTB AM viewers as well, will be very familiar with this World Cup 90 folder. And people wonder where it came from. Well, it's mine.
3: All right.
5: I kindly donated it. So if I go, it's coming with me. But at the front of this is, there's a couple of autographs. It's quite fitting as well, like, given the week that's in it, Jack Charlton laid to rest. But there's two autographs in there. The top one is Paul McGrath, and the other one is Jack Charlton. But the Paul McGrath one, so a young Phil Egan growing up in South Dublin, there was a letter for me that came through the letterbox, and, you know, which would never have happened as a young kid, or why would it? Like, I mean, all I had at that stage was a few football jerseys and my Henry the Hippo Ulster Bank money saver thing, you had a few coins in it. But this arrived in anyway, and my dad said, oh, look, there's a letter here for you. I opened it up, there it is, and it read, to Philip Egan, this is my full name, best wishes, Paul McGrath. And what that did for me as a kid, my God, I treasured it. And obviously I still have it, but you know, it's around the time when Ireland are playing in these major tournaments. Paul McGrath is one of the key figures in it. You know, the more you think back to what's been revealed, what was going through or what he was going through at the time, you know, between, like, things off the pitch, obviously injuries as well. I mean, we know how bad his knee was, and there he is playing in a couple of World Cups, marking Roberto Baggio out of a game, getting named in the, you know, getting named PFA Player of the Year and the Team of the Year as well. Just unbelievable. And, you know, how he got to all that, it's just an incredible story. And I think when you talk about Mount Rushmore, it's fine characters like Paul McGrath.
3: An absolute legend is kind of what is a prerequisite for a Mount Rushmore, with the amount of quality that Dublin has. Being an extremely high achiever is not going to be enough, Stephen. It is going to be somebody that needs to be in the hearts of the entire nation, really.
4: Yeah, definitely. I've been watching all these Mount Rushmores county by county very closely, and I know a lot of the response that we get in social media is people kind of listing out the achievements of all these different sports people, and rightly so, because, you know, we've had some great sports people both on the world stage and back here. But for me, Mount Rushmore is somebody who's iconic, somebody who represents the Irish spirit. And I think Paul McGrath did that brilliantly. Like, if you just look at his achievements at first, you know, he went to play for St. Patrick's Athletic before Manchester United. He only played about 30 matches. He won the PFAI Player of the Year in his first season there before moving on to Manchester United. Of course, we know he had a decent success at United. Won an FA Cup there. He got to two finals. He was competing with United. He got, I think, they came second to Liverpool in 88 under Ferguson before Ferguson moved him on then to Aston Villa. And we know he's an absolute hero at Aston Villa. The famous thing, they still sell Aston Villa shirts with Paul's number 5 and God on them at Villa Park. You know, as Phil said, the amount of injuries that he had as well. We know towards the latter end of his career, he had no knees. I was kind of looking back when he moved on to Derby County. Interestingly enough, I think it was 1997. They played a game, Derby County, against Manchester United at Old Trafford. United were going for the league title. They only had a 6-point lead, I think, at the time. Derby County went to Old Trafford and they beat Manchester United with 3-2. Paul McGrath got man of the match in 1997. He was nearly 37 years of age. Like, that's incredible. Mm. Like, that to me epitomises what Paul McGrath was all about. When the odds were stacked against him, you know, he pulled it out of the bag every single time. And if you look at his caps as well, it was 83 caps. Like, that was a player of his generation. That's a phenomenal amount of caps. You know, I know we're used to seeing Irish internationals now getting 100 caps or more, not so much on a regular basis, but there's a handful of them now. And that's because there are so many international games. But for Paul to get 83 caps, for a man who struggled with fitness issues so badly. But to me as well, you know, during that period of success for Ireland, when Paul McGrath was the leader of that team, playing in a couple of different positions as well, wherever Jack Charlton wanted him to play, he did his job. But he was the only Irish player in that team who had a chance for him and him only, you know. And I remember being on the South Terrace with my £2 schoolboy ticket, going to Ireland games. And, you know, when Paul was playing at his best and the crowd all chanting, "Ooh, ah, Paul McGrath," there was an experience, nothing like it, really going to Irish matches at the time. And I think if there was an Irish Mount Rushmore, I think Paul McGrath would be on it. So, I don't think there's any question of Paul McGrath being left off a Dublin Mount Rushmore, whether it be south side, north side, the whole county. He's just an absolute legend.
3: I think it's fair to say that he's the first name up on the mountain from the south side. Both of you totally agree on this. Is there anybody from the sport of football that would come close to knocking Paul McGrath off the mountain?
4: Well, look, you could list off a few names there. Robbie Keane, our record goal scorer, 68 goals. He's number 17 in the world. He's 15th in the all-time Premier League goal scoring list. Got 127 Premier League goals, I think. You know, proud Talaman. He was, you know, an iconic Premier League player for so many years at Tottenham Hotspur. Went off and to play for LA Galaxy, and you know, we did great things with LA Galaxy and helped, I suppose, inject soccer into the consciousness of America for many years. A captain of the team for so long, and of course, you know, a scorer of an iconic goal at the 2002 World Cup against Germany. I think Richard Dunne could be mentioned as well. Fantastic player, great servant over the years, did great things in the Premier League. And then of course Damien Duff, back-to-back league winner with Chelsea, helped take a Fulham team to a European final as well, a very unfancied Fulham team. And you know, he's doing great things in coaching as well now. He's given back to his country, and he's helped Celtic achieve the 9 in a row as a coach as well. There are just three I can kind of mention off the top of my head. I'm sure Phil would mention more as well.
3: Yeah,
5: like Robbie Keane, I think, is like the three you mentioned. Robbie Keane would be the one I would pick out of those three, because I think one thing that has transpired since Robbie Keane has left international football, and this was the talk around the time he was coming to the end, that maybe he'd be appreciated more when he left, because we'd realise how good he was. Because when he broke into the team, he was, you know, he was a teenager, chirpy, you know, full of confidence. Sometimes Irish people don't like too much confidence and swagger, because they think, you know, is this young lad going around thinking he can take on the world? But you think back to the playoff against Iran, he comes up with a goal in that game. Then the Germany goal, which Steve-O mentioned as well. But even the Spain game, like, you know, he had the bottle to knock that penalty and to send it into extra time. Ian Hart had missed a penalty. Robbie Keane steps up, scores his penalty, and then takes a penalty in the shootout as well. It wasn't a very good shootout for Ireland, but Robbie Keane came up with the goods, and there was talk that he didn't score goals in big games, we've just mentioned a few there that when the pressure was on, Robbie Keane came up with the goods. And even if you're talking about his Premier League career, you won't be very familiar with the Premier League 100 club. If you watch his array of goals in that as well, I mean, he scores all sorts of goals. I remember he scored one from outside the box for Spurs against Chelsea, curls in at the top corner. One that he scores where it results from a throw-in, where he chips the ball over a few players against Blackburn. He just scored brilliant goals. And obviously, since he's gone, we don't score as many goals. And hopefully that'll change under Stephen Kenny. But Richard Dunn is one of those as well, where he goes down as one of the great Ireland defenders. But unfortunately, you can't put him in the same category as Paul McGrath or the likes of Liam Brady, Johnny Giles.
3: Yeah, and we might get into the idea of who actually wins out in the countywide football chat if we have time at the end. But I do want to move on, Stephen. I'm not sure where you want to go next. We have Paul McGrath up as a definite so far. He's definitely on the mountain. We've run the rule over a couple of the footballers who might join him. But who would be your second pick? Because you're going to go elsewhere from football now at this point.
4: Well, I'll move into an area where Phil is probably more of an expert than I am, but I'm also a big boxing fan. And there's two names I can mention straight off the top here. Let's say Bernard Dunn and Michael Crute. I remember going to the Bernard Dunn world title fight against Ricardo Cordoba, and when he won that world title, and it was just, we'd seen Bernard Dunn going through so many tough nights as a boxer, against Kiko Martinez and the point. And he was, I suppose one of those guys where he wasn't one of the most talented boxers you've ever seen, but my God, that fella really had great determination, heart and spirit, and something that I think Irish people like to see in their sports people that represent them on the world stage. And that Cordoba fight is one of the most amazing sporting events I've ever been at in any sport. I can't think of any really that can match it. He was on his arse twice in that fight and got back up on his feet, knocked down Cordoba three times himself. And the atmosphere in the Point Theatre that night was just absolutely phenomenal. Like, he was just, there was a case to be made for the crowd carrying Bernard Dunn through that fight. But I also think that it was almost a case of Bernard Dunn kind of leading the support, and it was kind of like he was like the kind of the man leading this crazy Irish band of supporters into battle against Cordoba. And it was just a phenomenal achievement. We don't have a huge amount of world titles regards to boxers in Dublin, but Bernard Dunn is one of them. I think that's why he's definitely in the discussion. I'm pretty disgusted that Steve Collins hasn't really been mentioned with regard to the north side of things, but maybe Phil might mention him. But I'd like to talk about Michael Crute as well, because I think Michael Crute would be in my final four. And I'll tell you why. Ireland hadn't won an Olympic gold medal since 1956, going into the Barcelona Olympics in 1992. Ronnie Delaney, of course, won in Melbourne on the athletics track. So we've gone a long, long time without a gold medal. We'd never won a gold medal in boxing. Michael Crute, he came from, very humble background, walking sound, not too far from a group myself in Kilmana. My dad actually worked with Michael Crute's wife's dad as well, so kind of knew the family a little bit. So he was a real kind of a local hero, I suppose, in a way. But again, Crute was one of these people that went and represented Ireland on the world stage and just had a phenomenal achievement. He went into that final against the Cuban guy Sierra. Now, Cuba had 9 boxers in 12 finals at that 1992 Olympics. They were basically like the Brazil of boxing for many years going to the Olympic Games, and especially at that one in 1992, 9 boxers out of 12 finals. Only 2 Cubans lost out of those 9 finals, and one of them lost to Michael Crute. I remember getting up, it was a Saturday morning. I remember getting up and watching the fight with my dad, and it's just one of those lovely childhood memories. And when Crute won, I can still remember him celebrating. And I can remember him coming home to Dublin. I remember going out onto the streets to meet him, and the reception he got was just incredible. And he's just one of those Irish people like Katie Taylor, like Padraig Harrington, you know, people that have achieved success on the world stage and lifted the country, like the Irish soccer team did as well. And I think his achievement gets

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2: Mount Rushmore's is boxing getting overlooked, but
3: fair point.
2: No, look, it's so hard to whittle things down to four, but the admiration I have for boxers, that what they go through to get themselves ready for these fights, and sometimes they go into these big fights and they're not in the best shape of their life because something might have happened along the way. There's little bumps, and you know what we see on the day, we expect them to be able to perform to the best of their ability. It doesn't always happen. But as Steve-O alluded to, that final in Barcelona, Michael Cruz going up against Juan Hernandez Sierra, who is the current world champion at the time. He's the Pan-American champion. This is a guy that won more world titles as well. The fact that Michael Cruz beat him. So not only is he winning an Olympic gold medal, but he's beating the best to do it. And, you know, they say you have to win, you have to beat the best. But sometimes the draw, you know, you could be on the other side of the draw, but he's actually taken out a guy who is the best in the final. You know, it's a day that I'll never forget. I too obviously watched it. We obviously have, my mum is from Donegal, so we used to spend summers in Donegal, and I remember getting up to watch it, and we were sitting in the house, and obviously Wayne McCullough had fought that day as well. He got the silver medal. But just the way it's set up, where you know obviously the score is kind of going in, but it's all hidden until that last decision. Referee's holding the two arms, and you don't know whose arm is going to raise. And when Michael Caruth's, like actually when Steve was talking about Michael Caruth there, like I was kind of getting goosebumps, because you just think back to the moment, and it's just an amazing, amazing moment for Irish sport. And even touching, I was lucky enough actually to cover, I was working for Dublin Station at the time. Steve would have covered the footballers that year in 2013. I was covering the hurlers. And obviously Michael Caruth was part of that, but the players absolutely adored him. You know, obviously he's there to do a job, but the advice he'd give them, and just that spirit that himself and Anthony Daly and the rest of the management team would have given. And you could see it because we'd be waiting around the bus. That was the year that Dublin went to a replay against Kilkenny and they beat them in Port Laois after people saying, you don't give Kilkenny a second chance. But you're waiting around the bus and you see all these guys going out. And Michael Caruth was just one of these lads that all the lads absolutely loved. Bernard Dunne, I was there that night. Steve, I know you were working. I was there as a patron. And I have to say, it's up there with the best sporting events I've ever been to. Obviously, it's the same day Ireland win the Grand Slam. And I remember I'm ironing my shirt to go to the point that night as Ronan O'Gara kicks the winning drop goal. And I just can't wait for this Bernard Dunne fight because, you know, it was there for the disappointment of when Kiko Martinez beat him in the first round. And it was disappointing not only to lose for Bernard Dunne, but the fact that it emptied the venue out very quickly. And I kind of thought Bernard Dunne deserved better. So the fact that he redeemed it on the night against Cordoba, he got up off the deck and it was just an explosive, electric atmosphere. And even when he went on to lose his world title fight against Poon Swat, there was the admiration there that he was applauded out of the arena. He got that, you know, that admiration was there. That connection between Bernard Dunne and the Dublin people and Irish sports fans as well was there. And yeah, as Steve said, you don't win many world titles. And to do it and the manner that he did it as well was incredible. And yeah, I was surprised Steve Collins maybe didn't get enough love, because one thing we talk about a lot in boxing is that era of Ben and Eubank. Collins beat them both.
4: He beat
2: Eubank twice.
4: It's a good point. Like, we do have Brian Kerr on the overall Dublin list, by the way, who's a big boxing aficionado, so he might be able to get Steve Collins a better mention, despite the fact that North Dublin's already been and gone. So we're not limiting it to what makes it to the north side or the south side mountain. But just to confirm, so Phil, you would definitely have Michael Caruth as your number one boxer from South Dublin.
2: Yeah, I would. And it's a tough one, because I don't want to diminish what Bernard Dunne did, which was incredible.

0: incredible. But I think that Olympic glory, Michael Carruth, yeah, I would definitely have him. I can't argue with that selection.
1: Okay.
2: Yeah, it's funny as well, actually, because Bernard Dunne, as we just to add, it's funny as well, I suppose, coincidental that Bernard Dunne, of course, went on to help out with the Dublin senior football team that went to have all that success. So just unusual that you had two boxers, you know, that achieved great things and then going on to use their, I suppose, motivational talents to help both codes in Dublin GAA.
1: Well, will we go to your GAA pick then, Stephen?
2: Yeah, look, well, I suppose just to add on to what we were talking about from the soccer end of things, and there's a man there that straddles both the soccer and GAA worlds who doesn't make my list, but I thought long and hard about it, but Kevin Moran, what a man, like just an incredible all-round talented sportsman. You know, he wins two All-Irelands with Dublin. Before going on then to have a really good career with Manchester United, wins an FA Cup with him. I know he was sent off in the game, but still achieved great things with that Manchester United team. They went off and played La Liga football with Sporting Gijón. And then, you know, he's in his late 30s and he goes on and makes nearly 150 appearances for Blackburn Rovers when it was so hard for players back then, you know, who were kind of in their early to mid-30s to keep going. They obviously didn't have the access to kind of the sports science that players do nowadays to help extend their careers. But, you know, Kevin Moran, and, you know, he was before my time, really, when it comes to Gaelic football. And, like, I would have been going to Croke Park with my dad from the early 80s. But he would have told me quite a lot about Kevin Moran. And I suppose even you watch the old footage, like, he kind of epitomised that kind of really battling, driving, hard as nails player that really kind of motivates his teammates, not by his words, but by the way he plays. And he was the same for Manchester United as well. And I had a great partnership there with Paul McGrath for a short time at Old Trafford. And, you know, he just always comes across a great guy. And one of those fellas as well, he's loved by his fellow county people all over Dublin. You know, you mentioned Kevin Moran's name and people love him. There's a couple of other honourable mentions, and when I tweet out that we're going to be talking about this today, there's a few people mentioned Jim Stein's name, and I know he's not strictly a Gaelic man, but he grew up a Gaelic man and obviously moved off to Australia then and became an absolute legend of Australian football, Aussie rules, you know, and sadly we lost him obviously a number of years ago to cancer. But you speak to anybody in Dublin GAA circles and about Jim Steins, and you know he's a very highly respected man. I've spoken to a couple of his teammates. Paul Clark would have played with him minor level and knew him very well, very close to him. And he speaks really highly of Jim Steins. You know, he went over to play Aussie Rules. Obviously not an Aussie Rule player, but he had a record 244 consecutive appearances for Melbourne. He won the Brownlow Medal. He's the only non-Australian-born player to win the Brownlow Medal, which is the highest honour in the game for the best and fairest player. He won the MVP in that same year as well. But then he went on, after he retired from AFL, he went on to do some great charity work, youth charity work, which, you know, he's highly respected for in Australia. There's a room in the Melbourne Cricket Grounds named after Jim Steins. Like, that's not even a sport. And they have a room at one of the most famous cricket grounds in the world named after him. So that kind of goes to show you how highly respected Jim Steins was and is still to this day. Of course, Ballybone club man as well, I should mention. There's another man from his club, Ballybone, saying then is Michael Darren McCauley, I think deserves an honourable mention. 7 All-Irelands, 1 All-Ireland with his club, Ballybone as well. I think, you know, he's a footballer of the year, obviously, in 2013. I think he's been a great leader within that Dublin team. Very modest guy. I don't want to say too much about him because I know him personally, so I don't think I'm trying to look for any favours here. But look, he's a great fellow, Michael. He's done some great work as well with North Inner City Charities as well, which I think he's highly respected for. And I think he deserves a mention. You know, Southside footballers, There's so many. I think the north side probably edges it. Paul Curran is another one. Actually,
0: he's probably my favourite player from that 95 team, where, you know, just Mr. Consistent, always just marauding down the right wing, great defender, and obviously what he achieved. He obviously played Thomas Davis, but he would have played for my own club, Kilmacud, as well. And, you know, even what he did with Ballymun to get them to win the Dublin Championship with them and get them with, like, to the final hurdle before they lost that club final, the All-Ireland club final. You know, I was lucky enough to cover a good few of those games as well. So he was Mr. Consistent. But yeah, the Jim Steins was some player. Like, and even the documentary, when it shows, you know, how he dealt with his illness, just an incredible human. Like, so, and his, you know, his brother Brian Steins wasn't a bad player either.
2: Yeah, Paul Curran as well, of course, Phil, great manager as well. He won Dublin County Championships with Ballymun Kickhams. Very unlucky not to win the final, actually, as well. They only lost out by a point in 2013, I think it was, wasn't it? Ballymun Kickhams were in the final. So Paul Curran, you know, not just a great player, but also another great guy who's really, he's a GAA man at heart. And he's a great guy for coaching young players and that kind of thing. Look, there's so many. And I think even growing up, when I was growing up going to Croke Park, I think a lot of my heroes were probably Northsiders. My mum and dad are both famous, so I kind of look at myself as a bit of an honorary Northsider as well. But the likes of John O'Leary, he was a hero for me. Charlie Redmond, I think probably, though as a young man, I was only probably 15, going to Croke Park when we won the All-Ireland in 95. Jason Sherlock was just, you know, an absolute hero and a brilliant player. I think an inspirational figure. He was one of those players, I think, that would have attracted a lot of young men, young boys and girls to play Gaelic football. Having seen his performances, he made Gaelic football cool again in the mid-90s, I think.
0: He would have blown up social media. He would have blown up social media with that goal without his boot.
2: Yeah, absolutely. And again, since we've kind of, you know, since he's retired and we've learned a bit more about his background, again, another really solid guy. He went through a lot of tough stuff in his life. And I think he also represents the new Dublin, the new kind of Dublin, you know, very multi-ethnic background of multi-ethnic, I should say, Dublin, with his background, that kind of thing. So another great guy, Jason Sherlock. But look, I think in the end, when you're plumping for a Southside representative for Gaelic football, sorry, I should mention as well, Owen, and I think it boiled down to two names for me. And one was a historical figure who I can't really tell you about as a player, but Kay Mills, I think, should be mentioned in the conversation, because Kay Mills was an absolute GAA superstar back in the early 1900s, from around 1930s up to the 1950s. She won 15 All-Ireland titles with Dublin as a camogie player. She was from Inchicore and an absolutely inspirational figure. There's a good piece about her on the Royal Irish Academy website. No other player in the history of Gaelic games has won 15 All-Ireland medals. She sadly passed away kind of around the mid-90s, but there was a lovely line in the piece about her on the RIA website that said, after games, men used to take off their hats and look to shake her hands, or shake her hand, which is a kind of, I suppose, when we see how women's sport is struggling nowadays, or not nowadays, it's getting better, but over the last kind of few decades, we've seen how women's sport has struggled to find equality with men's sport. Mm-hmm. And when you think back all those years and years and years and years ago, that a woman like that who was putting on these performances and people trying to shake her hand after games, incredible. 15 All-Ireland medals. There was talk of naming a bridge after in Dublin. I think they probably still should. Sinead Goldrick's probably worth a mention as well. 3 All-Irelands in a row with Dublin. She's off down playing Aussie rules now as well. A great player, one of the best, probably the best defender of our generation, you could argue as well. But look, I think I'm going to plump for Jim Gavin in the end when it comes to a Gaelic representative. Jim Gavin is just a phenomenal man. And when I put the shout out on Twitter, his name just kept coming back to me. I think both for GAA people, both casual fans and for true club people, he's a hero. He won the All-Ireland as a player, obviously, in 95. He wouldn't have been one of the big standout players, maybe not hugely talented, but a really important part of that Dublin team. He had real grit and determination about his performances. And even when he kind of when his playing career was sort of fading out. By all accounts, everything you read, he was still there training sessions, working his nuts off and trying to help other players to be better men and better players as well. But look, his achievements as a manager are just second to none. I think Kevin Heffernan revolutionised the game back in the 60s and 70s, and Jim Gavin has done the same over the last 10 or so years. I suppose Gaelic football had a bit of a reputation for being quite defensive in the 2000s before Gavin came along. And of course, I know Sean Potts was paying great tribute to Pat Kilroy, as rightly he should. Pat Kilroy was hugely instrumental in turning Gaelic football around in the city. And Jim Gavin took over the reins, and what he did was phenomenal. He's achieved the 5 in a row. But he got that Dublin team playing a really attractive brand of attacking football. You know, he made football exciting, I think, with the way he had that team playing. I know he had a bunch of hugely talented players at his disposal, but like so many great achievements. They went 35 league and championship matches unbeaten. That was absolutely incredible. Absolutely incredible. To win 6 All-Ireland titles, the first manager to achieve 5 in a row. Like, you could talk about Jim all day. Very selfless man. We know he's done a lot of training sessions around the country with different clubs. He's very giving with his time to clubs around the city as well. And then you look at his achievements outside sport. You know, he's been honoured by the United Nations for his work in war zones as a peacekeeper. He's just a phenomenal man, and you know, he's just a picture of coolness and calmness on the sideline. And yeah, I think that was a part of the reason why Dublin were so successful under him.
1: We might come back to him in just a moment, but your list so far is Paul McGrath, Jim Gavin and Michael Carruth. I know, Phil, you've got to go and do a bulletin, so we're going to just have to kill the tension just for one moment here, Stephen. If you might quickly reveal your final name so we can get Phil's change.
2: Patrick Carrington.
1: We'll come back and give Patrick Carrington all the credit he deserves in just a moment. But Phil, you do have the very quick decision to make here between making a change or not. The list
0: is
1: strong.
0: You have to make a change because it's hard to... Like, Harrington was nailed on for me. Paul McGrath was nailed on for me. Jim Gavin, I mean, he's won 5 All-Irelands in a row. Obviously, he won 6, but you can't leave him out. And then we went McGrath, Michael Carruth. Yeah, so I actually, like, myself and Steve get along, so it was always going to be, you know, we kind of have to, like, when it comes to sport, we have a lot of the same thoughts, even about when we're looking at football, we'll have a lot of the same thoughts. So it's probably no surprise that we're fairly unanimous with our decision,
2: the rugby fraternity probably won't be happy.
0: Well, I mean, Johnny Sexton deserves a serious shout out. Obviously, he would have probably, a lot of people would have thought when he wins the Senior Cup by St Mary's in 2002, that's it. Like, that is the peak of it. I mean, how can you follow that? But then obviously, turns out, he goes on to have, and he's still playing, obviously has an unbelievable career. And I was at the game in 2009 when he comes on for Contepomi, and you know, I often wonder what would have happened that day if Contepomi didn't get injured. Would Leinster have gone on to win the game? Because obviously, you know, Contepomi had a few tough afternoons against Munster, but obviously Sexton comes on, and that was, you know, the start of it really for him. And he's had an incredible career. As I said, he's still going. He's won 4 European Cups, 6 Nations, 3 times, obviously a Grand Slam, World Player of the Year. So the only thing he hasn't done is get a World Cup. And obviously, you know, that's something that unfortunately all Ireland teams have failed to do. But Johnny Sexton definitely deserves a mention. Tony Ward, obviously an Irish international, played in that Limerick team under own hand as well that won the FAI Cup. So I'm always in admiration for lads that would try their hand at a few different sports. I know Steve was mentioning Kevin Moran, but go different shape of ball altogether.
1: Well, that's hugely impressive. I think Kevin Moran is the kind of top of the list of omissions here, right beside Johnny Sexton and Robbie Keane here. It's an unbelievable selection. But Phil, thanks a million. I know you got to go do the job. We let you drop out of the call. But
0: all right, thanks, guys.
1: You've done a great job here, Steve-O. There's been no disagreement whatsoever, and we've usually had a bit of disagreement. So let's just go back to Padraig Harrington then. He is your final pick on this mountain. What was the thought process behind him, and why did he stick out ahead of the rest, ahead of the other footballers, ahead of the other GAA people, and ahead of someone like Ken Doherty and Johnny Sexton?
2: Yeah, like Ken Doherty is another one I'm a bit heartbroken after he came off, because I would have been a big snooker fan as well, growing up over the years, and I would have started off as a snooker fan back in the 80s, and watching the likes of Alex Higgins and Steve Davis, Stephen Hendry, Jimmy White, all brilliant. And then all of a sudden we had this Irish hero, Ken Doherty, coming onto the stage, and you know, he got to two world finals in the end, but 1997 winning that final against Stephen Hendry, the greatest player that ever played the game. And again, one of these kind of guys that he did it for Ireland on the world stage, really inspirational man, a lovely fella to boot as well. And you know, his homecoming as well is one of those kind of moments as a young fella. I was a little bit older, I was about 17, I think, maybe, when Ken won the world title. But his homecoming was another one of those kind of memorable days as a young sports fan. And he went out on the Old Trafford pitch as well. He's invited over there with his Crucible trophy. And it feels a little bit wrong to leave him off the list, but there's just so many that you can't leave them all off. Yeah, well, and just before I mention Padraig Harrington as well, Eamon Cochrane was another name that kept getting fired at me last night as well. And like, what an incredible man Eamon Cochrane was. Again, look, just before my time, so you know, you're kind of, you know of his achievements, but even just going back and reading about him, the chairman of the boards, obviously he was nicknamed Owen because he was hugely successful as an indoor runner. He won 52 of his 70 races at 1500 metres and 1 mile from 1974 to 1987. That's just phenomenal stuff, really, isn't it? I think he broke the mile record three different times. He was unlucky at two Olympic Games. But he got he finished fourth at two Olympic Games. We did get that World Championship gold medal in 1983 in Helsinki. That was probably his greatest achievement. And you know, I know there'd be a lot of people there'd be probably of a certain generation, maybe a little bit older than myself, and probably a little bit angry that Eamon Cochrane's been left off the list. But he definitely should be in the conversation. Maybe if it was somebody else, they'd have him on there. But look, Padraig Harrington, we know how competitive golf can be. How tough a sport it can be. I have to admit, I'm not like the biggest, I wouldn't be like Nathan Murphy, Joe Malloy kind of golf fan, but I would be somebody who gets interested when the majors are on. And that's where Padraig Harrington excels. I think to achieve what he achieved, which is to win back-to-back Open Championships, like that's just phenomenal. And in between it then, to win another major. He also tied fifth, I think, wasn't it, in the Masters as well. And just, I suppose he's one of those guys that he put Ireland on the map when it came to golf. I feel bad because I'm not a golf aficionado, I can't speak as well as maybe a golf nerd could about Padraig Harrington. But I don't think anybody would argue, anybody from Dublin would argue about having him there. Like, he's a Rathfarnham man, never forgot his roots. He's a really nice fella as well. I think he's one of those names, a bit like Paul McGrath and the likes of Kevin Moore and these guys who people would speak quite affectionately about when it comes to Dublin sports people. But we've seen other great golfers in the world who've won the Open Championship. It's the greatest golf competition of them all. Some argue maybe the Masters, but to go and win that back-to-back, that success he had in those 12 to 18 months was just absolutely incredible. And to, you know, to remain at the top of his game and to have the nerve to do what he did, he's a phenomenal guy and definitely should be on that Mount Rushmore. I'd be killed, wouldn't I, Owen, basically, if I left him off.
1: If an Irish person has three majors, they're in contention for the national Mount Rushmore, never mind half of their city's Mount Rushmore, in my opinion. So I think Padraig Harrington personally has to be there. It's quite the task you had, Stephen, I must say, like, I'm just looking at the list of people who aren't on the list. Jim Steins, Ken Doherty, Johnny Sexton, Kevin Moore, Robbie Keane, Bernard Dunn, Damien Duff, Eamon Coughlin, as you say. Like, I mean, this is making a case that perhaps South Dublin certainly has a bit of strength over its North Dublin compatriots if you're picking a mountain. Would you go that far that it is the better side of the city?
2: Yeah, that's a good question, actually. Like, I suppose from a football point of view, I think John Giles would have been my leading football candidate on the north side.
1: Let's talk about that for a little bit. Tomorrow morning now, we're going to have the overall at Dublin Mount Rushmore, and we've got two footballers coming in from the north side. We've got Liam Brady and we've got John Giles. Are you a Giles over Brady person if you had to pick one from those two?
2: Yeah, like... look, again, a bit like Eamon Coughlin, a little bit before my time, maybe, and I wouldn't have seen him in action. But I know talking to my dad, he would have gone to Ireland games in Dalymount Park back in the 50s and 60s. And he just said John Giles was one of those players that just lifted the crowd. Everybody wanted to go see John Giles playing football. He said he could hit a pass from a corner flag at one end of the field onto a sixpence down the other end of the field. He was just an incredibly, incredibly talented footballer. I know he's got a reputation for being a bit of a hard man, but my dad said watching John Giles play football was just one of the greatest things ever. I think he won 59 caps, I think it was, in the end, which again, for a man during those years, I think it was from 1959 to 1980, was it? I think he played. So, like, that was, again, an incredible achievement to get that many international caps. Winning two league titles with Leeds United at a time when you could argue was perhaps maybe more competitive, you know, a lot more teams maybe competing around that time. He won FA Cups with Manchester United and Leeds United as well. Again, when the FA Cup was a much more highly respected competition maybe than it is now, people kind of forget that. And then he played in a couple of European Cup finals. He got beaten in a European semi-final against Celtic 1970, played in the final then, unlucky not to win a European Cup, perhaps.
1: The referees are mentioned in this context.
2: Yeah. So, yeah, John Giles, like, he's just, like, there's no doubt, Liam Brady is an incredible, incredible footballer, was an incredible footballer, and he did it in a couple of different countries. And again, when you watch the old clips of him, what a player, like, fantastic. But I just think John Giles, he grew up in the inner city. He's got that. I suppose he's one of the old-fashioned street footballers. He's well respected in his own local community in the old north side of the city there around Stony Batter and that kind of area. An absolute hero. So yeah, John Giles, definitely. I would have him as the leading football man over there.
1: Very good, very good. So your final list for Southside is Paul McGrath, Jim Gavin, Michael Carruth and Padraig Harrington. I'm not going to lie, it's a fantastic list. If you had to send a message to tomorrow morning selectors that there was one name off that list that you ain't letting go of, who is it going to be?
2: Oh, it's definitely between McGrath and Carruth. I just hope that they take into consideration Michael Carruth's achievement and who he beat. And as Phil explained even better than I did, you know, that was a world champion. That man was at the peak of his game, and Michael Carruth went down and beat him. Just a local lad from Walkinstown, a great achievement. I hope that's taken into consideration. But I will say as well, you know, Paul McGrath would be on. I would even argue Paul McGrath could be the first head on the Irish Mount Rushmore, not just the Dublin one. I think he's loved, you know, nationwide. He's an inspirational character. He's an every man, whatever you want to call him. Paul McGrath is the one.
1: Well said, Steve-O. Well done. Congratulations on making it out unscathed. Stephen Doyle with your South Dublin Mount Rushmore. Cheers, Steve-O.
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5: Now, I'm very excited to say it is time for our first guest ever on the podcast. Joining us today is Birmingham City and Ireland's Lucy Quinn. 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
6: Hi, thank you for having me.
5: We're delighted to have you here. This is really exciting. I suppose just to get started straight into it, you've obviously just come off international duty. How are you feeling? How are the legs? There were some very high intense games that you guys were involved in.
6: I am feeling a bit leggy, if I'm honest. I think most of us left our legs in Finland. So yeah, it's going to take a couple of days to maybe recover. Obviously we came away with 3 points, which is massive, and that helps a lot.
5: And I suppose after looking back on the camp, it probably is what you would have expected to get from it. It was very successful, especially that Finland game. For you, and there's been a lot of talk as well recently about how this Ireland team has come along. I know you're kind of starting your journey with the squad. For you, what is it that's made this team so different the last couple of camps?
6: Obviously it's fairly new to me. I've obviously known all about the girls and kept an eye on their progress for years. But I think knowing the players individually and knowing that the standard and the leagues around the world that they're playing in, we obviously knew that there was a fantastic squad there. And just luck would have it that we're on a very good run at the minute in the past two or three games that we've had. I don't know if that's just relationships and time together and time working with the manager that things have started to click. But yeah, it's also about momentum a lot of the time in football. And we've seemed to have had a really positive game against Australia and have had been meeting up with our national team regularly since then and have just carried through that momentum.
3: Yeah, I think momentum is a great word for what this team is building. And you're going into two games now, Slovakia and Georgia, where you'll be expected to kind of win. And I think that there's a real belief that you will win. You yourself, you had to do a lot of selfless running in the last two games. I'm sure you'll be looking forward to hopefully getting a few more shots on target in the next game. So I guess my question is, have you thought of a better celebration in case you get a goal? Because I'm not sure about that first one.
6: I really
3: your performances have been great, but I think that's the only area I'd see room for improvement at this point.
6: I really liked it. I don't know what you mean by that. Obviously there has been a lot of running, but that's just football. But then obviously that's international football and that's something that you have to do. And I've quite enjoyed it, but scoring a goal was something that I completely did not expect. So I think the celebration was maybe me blacking out. I'm not sure what happened. I think if someone had said, you would have a big part to play on your debut, I wouldn't expect to score. And I think that's what that celebration was about. So yeah, the shock of it. And I'll definitely work on a better one for next time.
5: And you say there about not expecting to have such a big involvement on your debut, but obviously you did. It was amazing. Minus the celebration, which we could revisit at a later stage. But, what is it like working with someone like Vera Powell? Like, was she saying to you before you went into this game, you can have a big impact on this? You've worked so incredible because you've worked really hard to get into that squad, and just even the paperwork to be involved alone has taken you quite a long time. What was the sort of thing that she was saying to you before you made your debut?
6: Yeah, to be fair, it was probably a confidence thing that started long before I even joined up with the squad. We were having conversations. Vera and I have been in communication for a couple of years since she was appointed. She would call me regularly and say, where are we at with the process? You're someone that we really want to bring into the squad. You're someone that we feel can really benefit us in certain places that we're missing at the minute. And obviously hearing that from a national team manager is a massive confidence boost. And that's part of the reason why I was working so hard to get my application and paperwork over the line. So then calling me into camp. She was really excited to have me there. She was very open with that. And obviously, again, that gave me a massive confidence boost. And, just provided me with an environment where I felt like I could go and really achieve something and play my best. And yeah, so obviously when she put me in the starting lineup is a massive leap of faith on her part. I was just really glad that I could repay her with putting in like a strong performance, I suppose.
3: Yeah, I think you made a massive impact, and obviously senior international, it's the pinnacle, but you had some international experience. Tell me if I'm wrong, reading your Wikipedia page, top goal scorer at the World University Games, best goalkeeper at the Women's Euro Beach Soccer Cup.
6: Yeah.
3: What's that about?
6: Yeah, so the World University Games was like an Olympic Games for university students, mm-hmm. and it was probably the best experience I've had in my life.
3: Just I would say this is one of the same things for myself. I haven't played in Ireland.
6: Yeah,
3: I've been hammered by Great Britain. But we got hammered by Great Britain, but it was still one of the best experiences, because it is like a mini Olympics.
6: It was unbelievable, and I'd never experienced anything like that before. We went to the Olympic Village. You're a younger person, you're at university. It was a part of the world that I was never going to get the opportunity to see any other way, in my opinion. You meet students from all over the world with that common goal of sport or football, and it kind of just brings you all together. That was a really amazing experience. Obviously, I was at university in England, so I was representing GB. But we played against Ireland, and a lot of the girls were playing for that team. So we've had chats over dinner in the squad about what an amazing experience that was. Obviously, I was playing for GB, which is not the best thing, but obviously that's just the way it was.
3: A few more goals and I'll forgive you.
5: At least you went the right way. You came to Ireland then, so it's fine. You didn't do like a Jack Grealish, Declan Rice sort of deal on us.
6: Well, it was obviously just where I was at university as well, so it is not really like a... Yeah, it was just kind of circumstances, I suppose. But, and then the beach soccer thing is it's something that I get asked about a lot. It was basically just the opportunity for us to, a few of the girls from Portsmouth to play beach soccer, which was just a great way of, keeping fit and traveling the world during the summer. I did play in goal. It's obviously a slightly different sport to 11-a-side grass football. It was good fun, and I really enjoyed that as well. And unfortunately, that was something that I couldn't continue when I went professional with grass football, but was an amazing experience just to go with your friends and see different places in the world.
5: So what you're telling us is that we don't need to start involving you in the great Ireland goalkeeper debate that's been raging on the last couple of months, that you're going to stick with where you are on the pitch.
6: I think I would prefer to stick with where I am on the pitch, but Vera or the girls say, look, we need you to go in goal. I'm not sure all the keepers would be in favour of that. If it had to be done, then you'd do anything for the shirt, I guess.
5: And you've just come back off that international duty, going into Women's Super League. It's been a bit of a tough season so far for Birmingham. What's the atmosphere like around the ground?
6: Yeah, obviously the WSL is a massively competitive league, and it is just growing and growing every single year. And Birmingham this year are a squad that are very new together, very young. There's not many girls that have experienced WSL football or professional football before. There's a new manager. So yeah, it was always going to be a bit of a task. It's a league that's amazing. Anyone can go and get a result against anyone. And I think we still have a positive run that's going to come our way. We are going to get results. We are going to get points. We are going to get goals. It's just that, initial stage of gelling and figuring out how we want to play. But the mood in camp is really good. Everybody enjoys being there. Everybody enjoys being together. And it's a fantastic experience for the girls that have never done it before to step out and play against players and teams and stadiums that we have been. So yeah, it has been slightly difficult, but this league is never going to be easy. It doesn't matter, how your squad has been prepared. So no, it is very positive and exciting, and some of the girls are really going to come into their own. They're looking really impressive, and I can't wait to just see them keep developing.
3: Yeah, and you're off the mark now. You got your first point. Obviously, Louise scored a screamer from 1 yard out to get you off the mark there. And you mentioned, obviously, there's new girls coming in, some of them being Elmer Ryan-Doyle, Jamie Finn, Emily Whelan. They've all recently joined, who wouldn't have that experience. You have been there and you've done it before. So it must have been nice for them to have someone like you in and around the squad. And of course, Louise, you probably have that leadership role in there somewhat.
6: Yeah, 100%. Obviously, Louise is someone that you can watch in training or watch how she carries herself and watch how she commits to every single game. And yeah, you can't not learn something from someone that's achieved so much in their career, obviously with the national team, with at club level. Yeah, she's obviously a natural born leader and she's our captain, and she's obviously a very, very important person to have around. And yeah, again, with the young girls, they've come in with a whole different host of experiences than I've ever had. I've never played in Ireland, so I can also learn something from them, for example. I would say I like to think that they look up to me as a slightly senior player. But yeah, I'm not sure. Well, yeah, we always have a bit of banter and messing around. But yeah, no, I know that they really value the communication we have, just the same that I would take advice or anything from them, really.
5: And you were talking earlier about momentum with relation to the Irish team, but presumably because there is such a strong Irish contingent in Birmingham, that like when you're on that sort of momentum with the national team, it's a lot easier to go back into the squad with a kind of positive attitude and say, right, well, this is how we're going to attack our next few games going forward.
6: Yeah, no, definitely. I love the amount of Irish girls that we have, obviously from football side of things, but also just in general. Obviously, everyone loves the Irish. They're great girls, and it's really nice to get to know them at club level. And then also, yeah, it was a lot easier for me to transition into that Ireland squad because I already had friends from the team. So, yeah, no, it's really good, and obviously, we can come back off of camp and I know a lot more about Jamie than I did before because I've just played on the right side against one of the best teams in the world with Jamie, and we're constantly communicating, for example, whatever it might be. So it definitely makes that easier. But even for me personally, I've never had to do that before where I've had to have an international head and then 2 days later I'm back at club. We play a different way with different players. So I'm still really learning from that and really enjoying it. But it definitely makes a difference that there's a group of us, definitely, yeah.
5: And just because obviously you've come into Birmingham at, like, this is your second spell, you re-signed during the summer. What was it that attracted you back to the club, especially when, I suppose, you look at last season with Birmingham, there were a lot of off-field issues and it was quite public and there was players who were unhappy. What was it about the setup now that you said, this is a team and a club and that I want to play with and I want to, I suppose, be associated with?
6: Yeah, obviously my first spell at Birmingham was my first professional contract, my first club. They really took a chance on me, I guess, kind of gave me the opportunity to play at this level. So Birmingham always had a special place in my heart and I never left on any bad notes at all. I just wanted to go and test myself and put myself in new environments and develop. And I always said to the club that I would never be against coming back. So yeah, when I found out that they were interested in the summer, that was definitely a conversation that I wanted to have. They made me feel valued just as they did before. You know, they really make me feel like they appreciate me as a player and a person, which was really important to me. I was looking for a new challenge in my career, obviously being a bit older now, so being a bit more of a senior player. And I felt like that's what Blues needed. Blues needed players like myself or Louise to come in with a bit more experience and really help them get through this season. Again, with the off the pitch stuff, women's football is growing at such a phenomenal rate all the time that certain clubs, you know, often are playing catch up, and that's not necessarily their fault. That might be facilities wise, that might be funding wise or squad numbers, whatever it might be. Blues have really showed intent that we understand where the women's team is going. We understand that it is fully professional and we value it massively as part of our club and in our communities, and that we're going to do everything that we can to support you girls. And that's a message that I received when I spoke about re-signing. And yeah, obviously some clubs are able to do that in a fortnight and some clubs are going to have to take a little bit longer, but Blues are definitely on that journey. And I felt really positive about that.
3: Yeah, and we've even seen that with our own international team. Obviously, we had issues in 2017, and it's only now that even some of those are being addressed, and we've seen it come on leaps and bounds with Cadbury's and the like getting on board, which is fantastic. So it's hopefully on an upward ebb, both at international and club level for you. So that's great to hear that they have that vision for you in place.
6: Yeah, no, they definitely do. And yeah, like you say, it's getting to a point where sponsors are coming on board and we're getting viewing figures and that are going through the roof, and we're just getting more coverage in general. And yeah, like I said, Birmingham City has always been such a famous women's team. You know, I remember growing up the likes of Kaz Carney and just some of the players that have come through the club. But yeah, a lot's changing very, very quickly, and the club want to move forward with the women's game, and they've always felt that. It just hasn't always been that easy.
5: Definitely not. And I think especially with the WSL, it tends to be a league that's quite top heavy at times, and it doesn't really have that trickle down effect. But things are changing now that can also help with the process. And it's not just up to clubs, though. There is things like the broadcast deal that will help make things more accessible. I mean, I don't know how you feel about the fact that you're now, and instead of just playing to a crowd, you actually now have the opportunity to play for the thousands of people that have been tuning in every weekend to these matches. I mean, there's been incredible viewership turnout so far.
6: Yeah, honestly, it's unbelievable. When you are growing up and you love football and you want to be a footballer, you obviously dream of playing in front of thousands of people. You dream of the TV cameras and scoring in the stadium and Sky Sports. And if I'm honest, I really never thought that I'd see that during my career. I thought it wouldn't happen on the scale that it has for many years. I thought there was always a market there for women's football, especially off of the back of the Women's World Cup. We saw that viewing figures were very popular and everybody appreciated the game a lot more. They saw the girls as

0: it's been an absolute dream.
1: It's such a unique thing as well for a lot of people to have gone through that journey from the before things were pro and to see where it's gone now. And it's grown exponentially, and it's only going to continue to do that. And the investments are so important for that, particularly for us. We're watching Sky Sports over here, so we're getting to see our girls and what they're doing across the channel. And that's going to help, like, people playing in Ireland. It's going to increase participation, and hopefully we'll get to see more and more people transition from our Women's National League in Ireland over to England when they are ready. And who knows, it might even trickle down to help us become semi-professional in this country. I think that would be the ultimate goal too. So I think the exposure over there will have a knock-on effect here, which is fantastic.
0: Yeah, I 100% agree with that, because we've seen the WSL model and what it's done in England in terms of we now have a fully professional league. And yeah, it might be a bit smaller than the men's league at the minute, but obviously we talk about this momentum and the journey that women's football is on. And we've seen now with the championship, the majority, if not all of the clubs, I think now are full-time or professional. Yeah, it's only a matter of time that we start to see that more. It's happening in Scotland, and then we want to see it happening in Ireland. And absolutely, it's great that young girls can watch Jamie and Eleanor and Willow come over and think, oh, she's from a little town just down the road from me, and now she can go and travel or stay in Ireland and play football, and yeah, and it be visible, which is obviously massively important and something that the women's national team have been fighting for long before I was involved. So yeah, it's great to see, and hopefully it just carries on the way it's going.
2: And to bring it kind of finally back the league and Birmingham, and what can we expect from this team in the coming matches? I know you said that, like, there's a lot of players have come in, a lot of younger players, new managers. It's been a lot of shifting games. So what are the team targeting in the next couple of games? I think it's like Reading and Aston Villa and maybe Chelsea coming up as the next three. What can we expect from the team?
0: Yeah, so we've got some big games coming up. Obviously, the Aston Villa, the second City derby is huge. It's huge to the players and to the fans. It's just part of football that we really love. So yeah, you're going to see a lot of hard work and a lot of heart and desire from the next few games. Yeah, we are all new together, but we've had more time, and you can definitely see that we're growing every game that we play. Obviously, off the back of West Ham, that was a big step for us, just to get some belief in some of the girls and, you know, some self-confidence in themselves. So I think within the next couple of games especially, yeah, we're going to see a lot more of us on the ball and going forward and showing what we can do. I'm watching some of the players in training, and they've just picked up things so quickly, and they're just working so hard, and I'm excited to see them go and get their rewards at some point in the near future.
1: Yeah, to have taken a point at West Ham was fantastic. And you're looking at Villa and Reading, who are below them. So you certainly must have belief going into those games that you can get one, if not 3 points from them, and build the momentum that you spoke about earlier.
0: Yeah, no, definitely. It's important to obviously come off the back of taking a point of West Ham and say, look, girls, this is a team that were flying in form, and you've proved that we can go out and do it. That was a hearty performance. It wasn't always pretty, and obviously Louise scored with her feet, which I don't think any of us have ever seen before. So yeah, we can take a lot of confidence from that. But obviously, like I said earlier, the league is so competitive. You never know who's going to go and get a result against who. And yeah, the girls should definitely look at the next two fixtures and think anything's achievable here if we go out and do our best. And yeah, that's hopefully what we'll take into the game and come away with points, because we definitely deserve them.
2: Well, thank you so much for joining us today, Lucy. Best of luck with the rest of the season, and of course with the World Cup qualifiers. You know, Karen and I will definitely be watching and willing it on.
1: We all want to be an eye out for that celebration.
2: We all want to be.
0: I will. Honestly, I'll get working on that this evening, because you're right. I'll even watch it back. It was, yeah, just one of the things. But I'll get practicing.
2: That's it for us this week on the first ever Koi Gig podcast on OGB Sports in association with Cadbury FC, official snack partner to the Republic of Ireland's women's national team. Karen and I will be back next Tuesday, ready to bring you all the biggest news and talking points from across the weekend's games. And of course, Emma will be back with us to give us her first team of the week. As we mentioned earlier, we will also be joined by Ireland and Arsenal's Katie McCabe to chat all things about her career. Thank you for joining us on episode one of the Koi Gig pod, and thank you, Karen.
1: Thank you,
2: and we'll see you all next week. The Koi Gig.

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2: Everyone ran their socks off tonight and they left everything out there. We're very proud of the team's performance.
3: Put the shackles off Katie a bit so that she can go and play her game.
4: We're going to go out there to beat them. 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
5: Now, I am very excited to say it's time we brought in our special guest for this week's Koi Gig Pod, Ireland and FC Colne's Amber Barrett. Amber, how are you?
6: I'm very well, thank you. I hope you guys are well.
5: Yeah, we're doing well.
7: Been better.
5: Were you watching at the weekend or following along?
6: Following along, yes. Traumatically, I might add, but yes, following along.
5: Yeah, poor Karen, we've already given her a bit of a run through about the whole thing. What's it like being far away and kind of watching these games, especially with so many people you would have played with?
6: Do you know what? Actually, I think the format of the league this year with the access to League of Ireland TV has been brilliant. I've actually spent most of the weekends watching different games over the weekends. But I think as well, since TJ Cahir have come in, it's been brilliant. I think the way the last few weeks have really, there's just been a really good build up to things. And as much as a few weeks ago, it kind of looked like the league was heading towards P-Mount and everything, I think the way the TJ Cahir have, I think the promos and everything have really, you know, made it a really exciting end to the season. And then obviously then that was complemented with the, well, uncomplemented with the football as well.
5: Yeah, no, it was, we were just talking about this earlier and saying how much easier it is for everyone to access it, how much better the product is, and hopefully that it's just a sign of like a growing professionalism within the league. Obviously you had the international break and now you're back playing club football. How has that been for you?
6: Yeah, the last few weeks we've had a couple of very difficult games. We had a very good victory last week. We beat Leverkusen, which is kind of like the local derby. And I think being involved in games like this and, you know, getting a good result is always something that the club are so passionate about. And, you know, of all the teams you play against, it's Leverkusen is always the big one. And I think going up to Leverkusen and beating them in their own backyard was such a huge result. But unfortunately we were knocked out of the cup by Potsdam a few weeks ago. And then obviously over the weekend, then we also managed to get beat by Potsdam, but also the standard of players in the league is very, very high. So I think when you have teams like that, you know, you're not going to win every single game that you come into.
7: Yeah. And what's it been like coming back up into the top division? Like, do you notice the change in standards straight away? Like, is it completely different? Is it kind of similar to what we see in other countries where the top league is very much the top league for a reason and then the rest are lagging behind? WSL2 is obviously growing and getting a lot better, but I think in most other countries it is just that top division and that's where you see all the best talent.
6: Yeah, I think so. I think that, you know, obviously we went through the second league last year and we had, you know, really, really good results. I think by one game where we drew against Frankfurt second team, you know, we had won every game up to that point. And I think we were definitely by far the strongest team in the league. And I think that when you come in then and you know, the first couple of games we played Essen, then straight away in the first game in the Bundesliga, then we played Bayern, then we played Wolfsburg, then we played Hoffenheim. It was a wake up call, if anything. And I think, but that's, as you said, there is a difference between standards between first and second leagues. I would certainly say WSL is probably the best example of one that seems to be closing the gap. And I think that's really important for teams that are in the second league. They need to be getting themselves as close to, even if it's the bottom half teams in the first league, for being able to stay up and then compete, obviously, in the league.
7: Yeah, the WSL is becoming a really attractive place for European players to come and play as well. What was it about Germany that attracted you in the first place?
6: Colin, give me no choice.
7: Yes.
6: That was it. I wanted to go away. And
7: you could have done what I did and retired.
6: I wasn't high enough up in the centre for me to be able to do that there. But no, I think just with Colin, he obviously wanted me to go away and I spoke to him about it. And I was lucky in the sense that he had a very good relationship with the coach in Cologne at the time. And I think in that regard, I'm very lucky. And obviously the last couple of years have been very good here. And, you know, I think it's nice to actually go out of the comfort zone a little bit, even if the language is a really horrendous thing to try and learn every day. But that's a small, it's a small thing you take.
5: How far along are you in the language?
6: Like, honestly, I'm definitely much better. It is still a little bit weird listening to someone from Donegal speak with a German, you know, say German things. But I think it's definitely that you pick up things along the way through training and different things. And I think just sometimes there's an over expectation that you should know a little bit more than what you do. But it's obviously like when you haven't really done any German and you come into the, as you can, like, as Karen said earlier, like a shock to the system, then you kind of sometimes you just have to pick it up as you go, because it's either that or you really, really struggle to understand anything that's going on.
5: Yeah, I have absolutely no like proper comparison, but I know whenever I talk to international players and say English isn't their first language, the only thing I can relate it to is watching sport on TG Cahir, like the games at the weekend, like the rugby, like the camogie and stuff, and just casually picking up a few words every so often. And I was like, I can't imagine actually going into a training situation where you need to understand very clear rules, or like has the setup of a drill, or where you're supposed to be moving, or whatever it is, compared to me just sitting at home on my couch being like, oh, that means it's a try, or oh, that means there's a free, or whatever it is.
6: Yeah, I think though with football as well though, like when it's quite universal language, in the sense of, you know, you pick things up naturally, that obviously new words and vocabulary are obviously part and parcel of it, but like movements, positions are all, you know, there's a lot of that is unspoken. It's kind of, you know where to move. You look at something, and I find that sometimes I still need to see something first and then to be able to do it. And that's English or German. I've even found when we go into camp, we're doing an exercise and I might need to see it once or twice before I actually pick it up. And again, that's just something that comes with it. But I'm very lucky as well. There's a lot of girls here with perfect English, and they are always very, very quick to help me when I need it.
7: Yeah, they put us to shame, don't they, really, with their linguist skills. Speaking of movements and positions, you recently lined out in midfield for the Irish team, something I never thought I'd see. But how was that? How did that come about?
6: To be honest with you, I think it was very funny, because I had that conversation with Vera and Anya and Claire Walsh, and a few of them were sitting in one of the tables over, and they were just like, oh, what was that about? And I said, Gers, she wants to try me in midfield. And I'll just say, Anya gave me a look as if to say, you're a lot of things, but you're not a midfielder. So, and she may have said a few colourful things as well. But honestly, I think that was it.
7: It was a great game to be part of. You're going to go where you're put in a game like that, obviously, happily.
6: Yeah, and I was very lucky. I had Katie behind me and I had Denise beside me. And with them two, you know, one of the things Vera said to me, she goes, just do exactly what Denise tells you to do. And the thing is, Denise never stops talking the whole game. And for me, it was just like, I was just so concentrated. Just don't go out of position. Just stay put. If you're told to go left, go left. If you're told to go right. And I don't think for someone that went in for the first time, I don't think it was the worst game I ever played. I didn't give away any goals, which was the number one aim. But yeah, it was like, to be honest, it was a complete shock. But you know yourself, like, you played left back a couple of years ago, and you know that when you're asked to go somewhere, you'll do it. So I was very happy to play, and you know, maybe not a future in the midfield.
7: I remember Colin put me in the 10, I think, against Norway, and then absolutely slated me for my positional sense the whole analysis after. I was like, sound. But that's an interesting point. Obviously, the team now has a really good balance of kind of leaders. You spoke about Katie and Denise, and you've got Niamh Fahey. You kind of have that on-field coaching as well. The balance of the team seems to have just kind of settled in the last few games. And then the squad, you feel like anyone can kind of slot in. Have you felt like there's been a shift? Obviously, there was a long period where we hadn't won a match, and then we've had three pretty good performances in recent times. What has been the shift? Is it a shift in mood? Is it just getting used to each other now after a year together?
6: Yeah, to be honest, Karen, like, I don't think it's been one set thing that's just like magically changed. But like, I know from when we were in the last camp that we did all talk about Iceland, and Iceland for me was like the bottom of the barrel, because obviously we had a terrible run of defeats coming into that. Yes, against very good opposition, but whether you're losing eight games to eight of the best teams or eight of the worst teams, losing is still not a really, really nice place to be. And I think the mood of the camp wasn't good. You know, obviously going to play Iceland, also end of season. Most people are thinking about their holidays. I was thinking about my holiday, and I just think when we came in then to Australia, there was just a kind of like a new lease of life. And I think then obviously with the result against Australia, that just again, I think it just showcased to the girls. It's like, yeah, we've had a difficult run, but we are still capable of getting really positive results. And like at the end of the day, confidence is such an important factor of this. And I think taking the confidence from that going in then, the mood in the camp has been so much different in comparison to the previous camps. And I even said this to the girls last camp, I feel there's like, there is a togetherness that even if you don't play, you still feel like you're so valued that if, you know, you might not get any minutes, but you may be needed for one and you still feel as important as someone else who's not playing. And I think that's, to have that and say, you know yourself, it's a fantastic group of players. The girls are great. There's, you know, the humour and everything is so important. And, you know, I think that really has taken us now to the next level. And I think you also have to mention the return of the crowd. I think that's the home playing back in Tala with the atmosphere, the feeling. And obviously now we feel, yeah, we can compete and we can win games. And as soon as you start winning again, the feeling is completely different. So I'd say there's not just one set reason why things have shifted. I think it's probably collective. But it's been brilliant now, I must say. The last couple of camps have been really excellent.
5: You've talked there a bit about like when you were feeling quite low, and you said after, like when you were home the last time, that you found like bits of the season quite frustrating in terms of like your playing time. And I've listened to a few interviews you've done before, and you've always seemed very big on like personal responsibility and turning around and saying like, I played bad in that match. And it's not something you actually get from a lot of footballers, a lot of sports people all the time. When you are feeling in that sort of low place and maybe things aren't going as well at a club level, like how do you then bring yourself up for, say, a camp like the Australia one, where is it just you come in and because everyone else is in a good way, you're kind of bouncing off that and it's that whole sort of team thing? Or what were the steps that you took yourself through beforehand?
6: Yeah, that's like, that is a really good question, because I do feel that a lot of the time when things aren't going well for you, and you know, obviously it can be a club or it can be international, that again, as I said, confidence for me is the most important thing that any player can have. When any player has it, they're on top of the world, but when they don't have it, they're a completely different person and player altogether. I think honestly going in, I just used to set small targets of, obviously we've been, the way the camps have kind of been set up, it's been, I think in between league games, it's been like 3-4 weeks in between most, the last couple of camps. So I just used to set 4-week targets, get through this week, get through the next week, get through the next week. And then obviously at the end of the day for my club wanting to play at the weekend, then if I didn't play, it's like, right, you didn't play last game, but you know, this week, have a really good week in training. And then hopefully then, you know, you can take that. But as I said, the group in the Irish camp are fantastic. And it was a sense of, I felt that when I went in, you know, a few people were like, oh, you know, I've seen that you have been getting a lot of game time. And then you speak to people, and then other people then will say, well, this is what I've found really useful for me. I think it was even Diane that said it to me, that she was like, you have to kind of set yourself a little goal every week. If it's a good week of training, that's a goal and you've accomplished that goal. And then the next week you relook at it. It's not been easy, I will say that. Like, it's not, you can't, at the end of the day, all we do is we want to play. You want to start, you want to finish. And if you don't do that, you want to get as much time as you can. And when you can't get that, it's obviously, it is difficult. So I think there's definitely been weeks where I've been, you know, really good, really easy to manage it. But then there's obviously weeks then it is a little bit more difficult.
7: Yeah, that's a really kind of mature outlook. And you obviously went abroad after you'd finished college and stuff. From my opinion, I think that would stand to you. I think the transition, if you'd gone at 18, you might not have been able to handle something like that, not playing and things like that. But you obviously have that maturity and a bit more experience, even just playing the Women's National League and up in the Irish team, to be able to manage that. And that can come with age. So it's nice that Diane can pass on her knowledge to you, and you can kind of do that to some of the younger girls as well, who maybe have gone abroad and it hasn't been as instant a success as they maybe had expected. Cause you're a big fish in Ireland and people talk about you and stuff, and it can be hard then, the transition, but you seem to have managed it very well just in yourself, which is a big compliment to you.
6: Yeah, I think that it's, as you said, I still 100% back that the most important thing was getting through college first, because I didn't want to be somebody who, and of course people take different paths all the time, I didn't want to be somebody who went away and did this, and by the time I'm 19, 20, 21 saying, oh, I don't like it, you come back, and then it's like, right now you have to go through the process of going through your college, and it can take 3 or 4 years, or even if you don't want to do that, what do you want to do? And I think just having that initial goal, because I knew, you know, at the end of the day, I won't be playing football forever, so you also need that. I think the security net would be the best way to describe it. But I think, as you said there, it's just, it's interesting when you speak to different people, because I think if you look right now, probably somebody who last year probably had a really difficult time of it was Leanne. And then you look at her now and she's just after getting the player of the month for the WSL too. And again, it's just confidence and form does come back, but it is, obviously it's really difficult when you don't have it. And I think when you see that, that's something that the first time you see. Obviously, then you speak to Katie, and Katie always said about Arsenal that when she went up to Glasgow for 6 months, it was the best decision she made, get the confidence back, and then suddenly then a new manager wants to keep her involved. So as you said, when you speak to different people and you get different things, as much as you might say, yeah, you have a little bit of your own knowledge, but at the end of the day, speaking and learning in different ways is also very helpful.
7: Okay, so when are you coming back to Piemont?
5: I was literally about to ask that.
6: I will not lie to you. If you actually seen the amount of times my mum, if there's a weekend I don't play or I don't play too well, she's like, do you think you could go back to Piemont at this rate? And oh God.
7: Dennis would love to see you back anyway.
6: I would love, do you know what? You'd miss it.
7: Yeah.
6: I'll tell you though.
7: You wouldn't have missed the last weekend.
6: No, that's what I was just going to say to you. I don't think I would have been able to survive that now, I must say.
5: You might not have been able to take all your like mature, calming words of how to get through dark times.
6: No, I don't think so. Triggered would be the word.
7: Yeah.
5: Honestly, like, but could you see yourself coming back at some stage to play in the Women's National League, or like, is staying in Germany the sort of thing that you would see for your future?
6: Like, I don't think you can ever rule out coming back, because again, I'm somebody who is a big believer and you have to take things day by day, because if you'd have told me 3 years ago I'd spend 3 years in Germany playing 2 years in the Bundesliga and 1 year in second league, I probably wouldn't have thought it was going to happen. So I think that you have to take things as they come, and I certainly would never ever rule out going back to Piemont, because they always said that once you leave Piemont, you just magically find your way coming back to it as well.
7: It happened.
6: It does, to the best of them.
7: It does. I just took a little hiatus for 3 years.
6: Hiatus. Unsuccessful.
7: Unsuccessful hiatus. Oh, no.
5: And what has been, I suppose, the biggest thing you've taken from playing in Germany? Because I think it's probably a route, especially on the women's side, that not a lot of people go down. It's probably England or the States is a much more trodden path than going to mainland Europe.
6: Yeah, to be honest, like, I think when I'm in it at the minute, and like how I see it, I'm probably not as aware of the differences as it would be if I've been to a couple of different places and then could compare it. I think that there is a huge physicality element in Germany. I definitely would say that. I think when you go through all, you know, you go through the players and the standard of players here, they're just athletes. Majority of them are just sole athletes. They're strong. They're lean. The Germans love their running, their endurance running, their long running. And I think you've seen that collection of physicality between that. And now I think the football standards are improving. I think that, you know, from comparing the Germans when we played them in Ireland as well in December, that, you know, the standard of them is second to none. Like, they learn at a really, they learn at a young age, which someone like me didn't really learn until I got older, because I suppose coaching standards and I suppose access to things, like, I think the difference in female players to Ireland to here is huge. Like, there's a huge gulf. And I think just, it's the basics of that. I think the foundations of teams starts much, much younger. And they just build on it then, and they build on it, and they build on it. And then suddenly they come to 18, 19, and you have these technically brilliant footballers who've been, you know, really, really well coached. And I think that's just one of the gaps that I would say we would need to close.
5: Hopefully we close it more and more in the coming years. Amber, that's all the time we have, but thank you so much for joining us. It was a pleasure to speak to you. That's us for this week's Koi Gig Pod on OTB Sports in association with Cadbury FC, official snack partner to the Republic of Ireland's women's national team. Karen and I will be back next Tuesday with all the biggest news and talking points from across the weekend's games. And of course, Emma's team of the week. If you have any comments, thoughts, questions that you want, please do get into this at Off the Ball, hashtag OTB Koi Gig Pod. And Karen, you can go back to drowning. Thanks for joining us this week, and we will see you next Tuesday.
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1: I am the greatest.

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He's got speed and endurance. But if you sign to fight him, increase your insurance. This kid's got a left. This kid's got a right. If he hits you once, you're asleep for the night. And as you lie on the floor, while the ref counts 10, you pray that you won't have to fight me again. The fistic world was dull and weary. With a champ like Liston, things had to be dreary. Then someone with color, someone with dash, brought fight fans a-running with cash. Cassius Clay.

0: That's released in August 1963 by Cassius Clay.
1: Right.
0: Before he becomes Muhammad Ali, before he wins the heavyweight title, before he's actually the greatest, before he's, you know, done all the things that he says he will then do, which is pretty amazing.
1: Wow. That is impressive.
0: It is, isn't it? It's like, I'm going to do all this stuff and this is who I am and I'm going to build up myself and then I'm going to deliver.
1: Yeah. What a cool voice.
0: It's good, isn't it?
1: Like, he sings there like a man who's been world champion.
0: Precisely.
1: Because you would think at the time you'd be laughing at that.
0: Gotta fake it till you make it, I suspect. It's the...
1: Tell me about it.
0: Right, I am delighted to say that just before we came on air, I got to speak with the legendary Jerry Eisenberg. I made the point that obviously it's a very sad time, but when a career and a life has been so important, so fully lived, sometimes it feels like we should be celebrating Muhammad Ali today as opposed to just mourning.
2: Well, of course, that's right. Whenever anyone passes, people talk about legacies and everything. But his legacy is firmly implanted in my mind. First, I'll tell you a short story. The night before he fought Larry Holmes, he came to my room, and I said, I don't think it's such a great idea, and I can't tell you anything while you're here. And he got a little, I think he did, well, anyway, I don't think he was pissed off, but I just think he wanted to prove a point. He ripped his shirt off. He said, look at my body, look at it now. And it was eerie. It looked just the way he had looked when he fought Sonny Liston the first time. And I said, well, you could have done that at the European Health Spa. I don't make much sense. I didn't know he'd been on diuretics, so he had no strength at all. Anyway, the night of the fight was terrible. He threw, I don't think he threw one punch the whole fight. And I remember the most unprofessional moment of my career. I jumped up and I yelled at the referee, Richard Steele, stop it. Stop this freaking thing. Are you crazy? You're going to get him killed. And I looked around and realized what I had done. It was the most unprofessional thing I ever did. I just sat down like an idiot. Anyway, the fight ended finally. And now it's about 3 in the morning, and I did some gambling. We were in the casino. I gambled a little bit. I lost. I lost a little more. I was just pissed off at the world, and I went into the men's room at 3 a.m., and this elderly Afro-American gentleman hands me a towel. And I say elderly now because actually he's younger than I'm 85 now. He's younger than I am now. But back then he was a lot older than me. And I said, do you mind if I ask you a question? And he said, no, go ahead. I said, did you bet on this fight? And he said, yes, I did. I said, who did you bet on? And this is where the legacy comes in. He looked at me and he said, I bet on the man who gave me dignity. That's incredible. And in his case, it had to do with Ali's fight for equal rights for blacks. But actually, it goes beyond that. That really is, he gave everybody dignity. Dignity about the war, dignity about, with all the laughter and all the fun and then all the hatred in the country divided. The fact is, if you look back now, his legacy was dignity.
0: Was he aware of that at the time? Or is it only afterwards? Was Ali aware of the fact that he was touching these people in a meaningful, long-lasting way?
2: No, I don't think so. I think it became a habit to him, and it's, I'm the greatest, you know who I am, look at me, and blah, blah, blah. But, it was automatic, that's all I could say, but I don't think he was aware of that. He was aware of being, you know what it was? He was aware of being Muhammad Ali, and that was enough for him.
0: Do you have any recollection of what point he became aware of that?
2: I think it was the thing, just the way he knocked people out. It was the same thing was a Christian. He saw it repeated, and he saw the country's mood swinging. And I don't think he analyzed. I don't think he analyzed everything in his life except maybe another fighter. But what it had to stick with him because it was changing and. And the changes caught up to him, and that's the way it was. I'll tell you, he was a guy at his best, his absolute best, in three situations. When he was with kids, little kids, alone. When he was with older people, and just them. And when someone would stop him on the street and say, oh, I just went to the movie theater, and I saw you fight someone. And he'd look at him, and he'd say, and it was, again, a standard pat line, but he'd say, you're not as dumb as you look. And the guy would light up, and you knew the guy said, I got it. I'd go back and tell that story at the water cooler. I could, on the construction job, I could be sitting at lunchtime with my lunch bucket between my knees, and I could tell him I saw Muhammad, and this is what he told me. He was infectious. People were his opium, which is the reason for a couple of the comebacks. He had to be where the people were.
0: In history, you know, he becomes this iconic figure, the Time Man of the Millennium, and all that kind of stuff, where kids today think, okay, well, he must have been popular the whole way through. But obviously, after he becomes Muhammad Ali and stops being Cassius Clay, part of America is convulsed, and he's a very divisive character. At what point does that start to change? And
2: long after, well, it changed a little. You know, he was not embraced as the patron saint of the anti-war people, no matter what, you know, what revisionist history says. When he became their hero was when it was clear that he had stuck it up the man's rectum, that he was going to fight, and he was going to have his day in court, and he was not going to step forward. The pro-war people then began to adopt him. They weren't pro-war. I mean the anti-war people. They weren't anti-war. They were anti-that war. I think that's when their mood began to change. What happened with Ali, what changed Ali, changed us all, was time. Time changes people. What was outrageous, one moment, 20 years later, which is really the blink of an eye in the history of man, 20 years later, it becomes something else. Now, this is a guy who, one thing about him, he never compromised his principles. And he never told anybody, to my knowledge, don't go to the war. He just said, this is what I will do because this is what I believe God wants me to do. I'll tell you a story about whether he would have gone to jail or not. People say, well, you know, he had the money and he played the lawyers and he was going to do this, going to do that. When he and Ernie Terrell were supposed to fight in Chicago, and he had announced he wasn't going to take the step forward, et cetera, et cetera, et cetera. He went to Canada and he fought George Cavallo. And, you know, it was a one-sided mismatch. George was a great guy and a game guy, but yeah, he didn't have the skills to cope with Ali. But I went up there, and I went to the gym where Ali was training. And if I ever make a movie, direct a movie, it's a boxing movie, it's going to be filmed in that gym, which is called the Sully AC Gym. And the stairs creaked when you went up, and the windows were so dirty you could barely see. It looked like a fight gym. And I walk in, and there's a kid in the front of it banging away at a heavy bag, and nobody else. I said, geez, I came to the wrong place. And then I said, hey, kid, where's everybody? And he just motioned to the back. Went to the back, and Ali was laying face down on a rubbing table. And he said to me, what are you doing here? And I said, there's a fight. He said, oh, you know this ain't no fight. I said, well, I'll tell you, Muhammad, Canada is giving political asylum to people who choose not to go fight in Vietnam. And honestly, I'm here to see if you go home. I didn't say home. I said, I'm here to see if you go back. And it was the only fight we ever had in 60 years of friendship. Jumped off the table, got in my face, and I was going to hit me so mad. He said, you should know better. How can you say that? He said, this is word for word now, America's my birth country. And no one's going to tell me I can't go back, and I'm not going to stay away from it. And that's the way it's going to be. Elijah Muhammad went to jail because God told him not to fight in a war, and it was good enough for the Honorable Elijah Muhammad. It's good enough for Muhammad Ali. That's it. And I was convinced of that incident for the emotion that he never spoke that emotionally or in anger to me. And I was convinced he would go to jail.
0: Yeah.
2: You know, a lot of people don't know this. I don't know whether you do. You know, he never won in the Supreme Court. Did you know that?
0: No, I didn't.
2: I'll tell you what really happened. And most people don't know this. Thurgood Marshall, who was a black man, was a Supreme Court, one of the justices. And he had to recuse himself from the deliberation because he was working in the Justice Department at the time the case against Ali first started. So they voted without him, and it was 5-3, Ali goes to jail. And then Justice Harlan was sitting in his office, and his law clerk came in, and he said, you know, I don't know whether you know this, sir, but the court-appointed examiner said he was a conscientious objector. Now, let me deviate for a second. That's how they decided in those days. The examiner made his sat with him alone, made a judgment. He was appointed by the government. And if he said, yes, he is a conscientious objector, the draft ends for him. He doesn't have to go. And normally, the examiner's word is law. In this case, they chose to take the FBI report, ignore the examiner, whose name was a retired Republican judge, a little bit to the right, not right wing, but a little bit to right of center. And he was a respected guy in Louisville, and they ruined him because his son later told me when I was doing a television show, he called the show, and he said, Mr. Eisberg has it right. He said, they really broke my father's heart. Mm. In any event, they were going to draft him. Well, it went to all the courts, and you want to get to the Supreme Court. And so he tells Judge, this law clerk, says, you know, the court examiner, Judge Grauman, he said he was, and I wish you'd just read the documents again. I don't mean any offense, but here's some information about Islam and about the Nation of Islam, which is sort of halfway between an old theology and something that Elijah Muhammad invented. And then you tell me. And the judge said, you know, young man, I want to thank you. I'm changing my vote. Now the vote's 4-4. But in the Supreme Court, in a 4-4 case, he goes to jail. Because there's no exoneration, which means they kick it out, they go back to they just, it's like you're saying, we won't hear this case.
0: Yeah.
2: Well, Justice Stewart, who voted to set him free, they had another conference because Harlan had changed his vote. And Stewart said, listen, I know the guy doesn't belong in jail. And the truth is, every one of you know that too, and they probably did know it. And you guys are afraid, though, of setting a precedent which will change the structure of the draft. And they said, yeah, that's really the case. He said, okay, I found a way we can take care of this matter and nobody gets hurt and we don't set a precedent. What we do is, you guys look at the FBI report again. If you look closely, you know what you're going to see? It never said why they draft what you drafted. It said he's this, he's that, he said this, he did this, but it never says this is why. So all you have to do is say they didn't prove the case, and then you have to say, throw it out on a technicality, which means if a lower court wants to retry him, they can, which they won't. He goes free, and we have not set a precedent. And that's the reason he was free.
0: Okay, so there was a legal fudge which allowed everybody to come out of the system, and pretty much everybody was happy.
2: Everybody wasn't happy in the country at that time. You know, they wanted him to go, a draft dodger and this and that, and it was a black-white situation, and it was a war, no-war situation, and it didn't please anybody, really, because it was never made public, because they don't publish deadlocked opinions. So it was never made public, and it was never prosecuted on that basis, and the technicality meant they couldn't send him to jail at that point. And nobody wanted to retry him, and that was, it was a pain in the ass to the courts, and that was it.
0: Jerry, I know you've got to rush to get a plane, so I have one last question for you. As a man, obviously, there is so much to talk about, and we've talked a good bit about some of the things which have cemented his place as an icon. Obviously, his ability as a fighter got him the platform to do that. From his fighting career as a boxer, what's your abiding memory of Ali? What's the thing that defined him as a fighter?
2: Well, I'll say one thing before I answer that question, and it's this. Was he the greatest? No, he was not the greatest. Was he the great? Well, I don't think he was even the greatest heavyweight, Joe Louis was. Was he a great fighter? Yes, absolutely. He was a great fighter. There's a big difference. But what he was the one fighter who had the largest impact, not only on America, but on the whole world, partially because of his ability as a fighter, but mainly because of his personality and how he made this country see the light. Now, I want to say this about how I remember him. He beats Foreman. It rains like hell. If the fight had been an hour, if the rain had come an hour earlier, there wouldn't have been a fight. He goes back to the military complex where we're staying.

0: by himself, nobody else. And we're staying, it's a riverbank, so it's elevated. We're standing on the bank. He's down on the shore, staring into across the river at what used to be French Congo. And he, all we see is the back of his head and body. And he's not moving a muscle. And it seemed like it lasted forever. And for once, two newspaper men had the brain not to open their mouths. So we never knew we were there. And then suddenly, he takes both his arms, throws them parallelly straight up toward heaven, and stands there in that rocky pose. And then he turns, and he sees us, and he walks back, and he says, fellas, I can't explain to you what tonight means. And if I did, you couldn't understand it, but I can tell you this. It is the most important night of my life. And I will always see, that's my memory of him, not the shaking hands, not the way, which most people don't know, he burned himself on the arm when he lit the Olympic torch, none of that. I remember him, his Fraser fights, and because they were classics. But what I really will remember is him standing there, arms reaching for the sky, and in that moment, not knowing anybody else was there, and in that moment, for me, he was king of the world.
1: I am the greatest! By Cassius Clay! This is the legend of Cassius Clay, the most beautiful fighter in the world today.
2: He was once described as the world's most famous man, and indeed it's difficult to think of even a contender. Ladies and gentlemen, Muhammad Ali.
3: Once I wanted to be the greatest.
4: I'm going to float like a butterfly and sting like a bee. His hands can't hit what his eyes can't see.
5: Clay and listen, misses a long left lead to start it off. Lands a left jab on the nose. Then Liston missed the right to the body, and Clay keeps dancing. Clay doing thus far what he said he would do. Lands a light left to the right ear of Liston. Now it's Liston stalking, but Clay bobbing, weaving, goes in low with a light left to the body, and then backs away.
6: Wait a minute. Sonny Liston's not coming out. Sonny Liston is not coming out. He's out. The winner and the new heavyweight champion of the world is Cassius Clay.
7: And I said, Joel's going to come out smoking, and I ain't going to be joking. I'll be pecking and a-poking, pouring water on his smoking. Then this might shock and amaze you, but I will destroy Joe Frazier.
8: There have been many questions put to me why I refuse to be inducted into the United States Army. Especially, as some have pointed out, many have pointed out, when not taking the step, I will lose so much.
9: They told me that this was the Emerald Isle. Believe me, they're right. I've never seen such a green country in all my life, not even Kentucky.
10: Coleman throwing more punches now. Maybe this could be the tactic of Ali to let the man punch himself out. Another sneaky right hand. This time he worked over the shoulder.
11: Title was taken a couple of times without being defeated in the ring, and just to give it right back like that, I don't think would be fair to my fans, nor the boxer, nor myself. So I think I'm going to hang around and haunt the game a little while and hold my title for a while, take on all challenges.
12: The government and people of the Republic of the Philippines, in cooperation with Don King Productions Incorporated, proudly present The Thriller in Manila.
13: That was the biggest round of the fight for anybody. Frazier was within a punch or two of going down. I think it's going to be over. It's all over.
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0: 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I told you today I'm still the greatest of all time.
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4: I might start with an interesting place. We're very obsessed with Roy Keane in this country, as I suspect you know. I looked and you picked a team for 442 magazine.
5: Yeah.
4: And it was a damn good team. You had Barthez, you had Thuram, Beckenbauer, Tony Adams, Paolo Mandini, that was your defence.
5: Yes.
4: You had Steven Gerrard there, you had Stoichkov there, you had Pele, yeah. Cantona, you had Maradona. And you had Roy Keane.
5: Yeah.
4: You said of Roy, both physically and tactically, a giant of the game.
5: Yes, and mentally as well. I think he had everything midfielder, modern midfielder, can wish. Physically, he could run for hours. He had the perfect aggressivity on the pitch as well, sometimes over the top. But in terms of, he was a good passer, good breaker as well in terms of running through the midfield lines. He could score as well, give the last pass. I think he was the perfect leader on the pitch and the perfect modern midfielder.
4: You also said you really enjoyed playing against him.
5: Yes, of course, because when you play against such opponent, that forced you to be a better player and better person. So that forced you to push your own limits over the top all the time.
4: It's very interesting. Sometimes, Roy, different people appreciate him in different ways, because Graeme Souness recently said that he never thought Roy was world class.
5: Mm-hmm.
4: And when I looked at your team, it was funny. Tony Adams had picked a team next to you, and he picked Patrick Vieira in the team and said, in my opinion, a far superior player to Roy Keane. Don't get me wrong, Roy did a fantastic job for United and they are similar, but Patrick, miles ahead.
5: It's his opinion,
4: sure.
5: I think. You know, when you try to compare, you know, abilities from players, I think it's becoming a virtual world and everyone has his own opinion. So I think they are still two great leaders, great players. And so for me, there's no doubt about it. So there is no comparison for me between them.
4: Yeah, it's impossible to separate them.
5: Yeah, it's like, would you prefer Messi or Cristiano Ronaldo or Ronaldo, the Brazilian guy with Zidane?
4: Yeah.
5: You know, there is always fans for both of them, so...
4: Sure. We all remember you from your time at Arsenal, obviously, very well. But
5: yes.
4: You played over 200 games for Monaco, and that's where a huge chunk of your career was. And it was Arsene Wenger who gave you your start there. You said something very interesting about Wenger, which was that Wenger dealt with the human being first and the footballer second.
5: For me, this is very important, and I think we are missing that... more and more often in modern football, I think we are too focused about for the financial side, which is becoming very important, the most important things in football. But it's the same here in your job, I think. Before coming here every morning, try to do the best you can in your job. You're a human being with your weakness and your qualities.
4: Mm-hmm.
5: And I don't know if you're married. I don't know if you have kids, but you have your own problems as well. So if you don't work on the human being first, then you cannot take the most of it in your job. So I think Arsene has a good attitude. He always done like this, you know. He always try to perform well on the human being. And it's very interesting to see what kind of profile of player he has bring to Arsenal all the time. Maybe he's missing as well something very important for the last few years.
4: Yeah, and I want to ask you about that, but tell me what the 18-year-old Emmanuel Petit, who broke into the Monaco team, very exciting, what kind of human being was he?
5: You would be very surprised, because I stepped into the first team when I was 16, 17 years old and never left the first team. I played every single game who came. We played a French Cup final. We played a European Cup final against Werder de Bremen. We lost in 1992. So I had an amazing start, you know, for young players. But, because we are in Dublin, but... You have no idea what he said to me when he came up the following day of my first game. I was playing central defender at Monaco, and I was marking the striker who played at that time back in the days. He played for the national team, and I had a great game. He didn't score, and we drew that game. The following day, when we recovered for that game, after a run, he came to me. I was stretching on the side, and he looked at me and he said, "Manu, you need to open your heart and you open your mind and your mind as well, because if you don't do that, you will never know who you are really." So that means you're a young fellow, and at your age, you need to enjoy your life. So that means you need to go sometimes to nightclubs, drink beers with your friends, do your own stuff at your age. I was looking at him and I said, "I try to be the best footballer I can." So after the game yesterday, I went straight home and I ate, and then I went to bed. I said, "That's what I'm saying. You need to live. You need to discover who you are really inside, your personality. You're too young to understand that. So if you want to become a better player, then you need to know who you are."
4: Amazing advice.
5: Yes.
4: And did you do that?
5: Oh, you have no idea. More than that.
4: Monaco was a fun place.
5: Yes. It's still a fun place.
4: Did it make you a better footballer, do you think? Going to nightclubs, having fun and enjoying life? Did you notice a difference?
5: You know, I'm this kind of person, very sensible, and I've got my own character. Sometimes, you know, a big character. I understand that I impress people sometimes by the way I am, the way I'm acting. But it helped me a lot because when I discover myself, then I was happy, and then I accept the fact that I was very sensible, and then I was over the top sometimes. So it helped me a lot to open my mind and my heart. And this is why I gave the best of me all the time when I was under such management, with Arsene Wenger, for example, or with the national team. Every time I met manager with an open-minded, open heart, human being, then I gave more than 100% on the pitch all the time. Every time I met somebody in front of me who kept on telling me, "You are under contract, you need to win games, it's like this, it's like that, it's like this," I wasn't performing very well all the time. So this is the best for me.
4: You need
5: comparison.
4: That
5: I need human being in front of me.
4: Because if Arsene Wenger went to Ian Wright someday and said, "If you want to become a better footballer, you need to discover yourself."
5: Of course.
4: Ian Wright might have laughed and said, "Okay, Arsene."
5: It's been a really long time ago.
4: So besides going to nightclubs, how did you discover yourself? Like, were you reading books? Because you seem like a more thoughtful footballer. Like, can you remember that time?
5: I am always been a big reader. I've wrote already 2 books already. So when I was 18 years old, even when I was at the academy at Monaco, I used to write books all the time for myself every day. And
4: fiction or about yourself?
5: About myself, just like a girl, you know, keep
4: a diary.
5: Yeah, of course, yeah.
4: Right.
5: That's what I used to do, because I lost my brother on the pitch. I lost my grandfather, my best friend as well, in space of 2 years when I was at the academy. So, you know, when you walk at this age, 14, 15 years old, and you know that you are playing with your future, your own future, but you are in a man's world, but you're still a teenager, a kid, then you have to pretend that you, and acting that you are a man. So when you are confronting to the death or bad things, bad behaviors, then you have to take it and to live with it. Simple as that. I have to live probably at this age like a man, and but I have no regret, because it helped me a lot in my private life as well. So
4: Your brother, I didn't realize, sorry,
5: died on a pitch.
4: Died playing football.
5: Just a couple of weeks before I signed my first contract as a professional.
4: Right. Suddenly, completely unexpected. Awful.
5: He received a ball in the head, and he fell down a couple of minutes afterwards, and he died. And my other brother, when he was playing with him on the pitch, and he was supposed to be married a couple of weeks after that. His girlfriend was watching the game as well. And it was a terrible moment for my family, because my parents, they were at Monaco with me at that time, and we received a phone call And that was the first time or the last time I've seen my father smashing his own head on a against the wall.
4: Wow. It's terrible.
5: But that's life. I'm so sorry to be so sure. rude and to so brutal. But that's life. It happens to a lot of family. A tragedy happens every day. So I'm sorry. But we need to stay positive, and we need to keep on going for their memories, but as well for ourselves, because life is a fight.
4: Mm-hmm. That's how you see it.
5: Yes.
4: Wow, we could jump in at a million different places after that. taking a more interesting kind of take on life then, you also said something very interesting about Wenger, which is that he was quite a spiritual guy.
5: Yes.
4: Like if he's angry, yeah. he likes to walk with his feet on the
5: grass. Yes,
4: on the grass to feel the elements of
5: yes.
4: the earth.
5: That helps him to think better, you know.
4: Yeah.
5: He does that, you know, in England, in his house. But, you know, I know Arsene since 25 years.
4: Yeah.
5: So from the start of his first management with Monaco and until now, I know him. I know how he progressed as a person, as a manager. And he's got his own tweaks, you know.
4: Yeah.
5: Just like you said. But I think he can be superstitious as well sometimes. So
4: For all the rationale and the intelligence.
5: Yes.
4: There's a superstitious side
5: yes.
4: of it.
5: Yes, but that comes from his degrees he's got, you know, since a long time. He's yeah. got an economics degree. So that's why he's directing the Arsenal club the same way.
4: Yeah. You mentioned so his brilliance, and I know you're a fan of him,
5: yes.
4: and yet you've also made the point that maybe if there's a criticism, there's his inability to switch off, but also there's a certain a stubbornness maybe, an inability to recognise certain mistakes.
5: Yes.
4: And you, we'll talk about in a moment, just, you know, the great team that you played on, and this back four and the steel.
5: Yes.
4: And he would have seen the steel and how important the steel is, and you watch his teams more recently. It's less steel, and I often think to myself, he has seen what Petit and Vieira and Adams do.
5: Honestly, my answer would be very easy to understand. If you want to win trophy, then you need to suffer. That means physically and mentally, you know, especially the Premier League, you know, it's so hard. Mm. You have to fight every single weekend against even the teams are fighting against relegation. So it's not, there's no easy game in Premier League. There's no winter break or whatsoever. We play every single weekend with a high tempo. It's, for me, Arsene must understand that he won trophies a long time ago because in my time, in this team, you know, you said the back four, the English guys with David Seaman in the goal, we were leaders, we were warriors. We wanted to win. We didn't want to play well, which most of the time we play well as yeah. well, but we wanted to win. That's the big difference between this generation, actually, at Arsenal. They play very good football for ages.
4: Yes.
5: From the start with Fabregas,
4: yes.
5: when he was there, they were playing probably the most beautiful display in Europe after Barcelona.
4: Mm.
5: But what did they win in space of 8 years? Only 2 FA Cup.
4: Yeah.
5: Why? Because every time they come on the pitch, they want to play well. They don't think to win the game.
4: Mm.
5: That's different for me. And if you want to win the game, it doesn't mean you are the best player on the pitch. You have to to get the best mental, the best physical yeah. presence on the pitch as well, in terms of capacity as well. But for me, you cannot earn that on a daily basis on the training ground. You need to get that in the character, in your blood.
4: Yeah. I was surprised when I read today that you were only at Arsenal for 3 years. Because in my head, it's such a big time and such a vivid memory. And I don't know, what's your ultimate memory of the double 1998, you and Vieira? And just, you know, it felt like the weather was good and it was just kind of magical. There was something magical about that team. Nicolas Anelka was unbelievably exciting.
5: He was flying, yeah.
4: I remember the FA Cup final against Newcastle and just whoom, and Overmars.
5: Yes. Like,
4: it was just the most glorious team.
5: I think we were like a piece of coin, you know. We are very, we fit all together. Everyone knew what he had to do on the pitch precisely.
4: Mm-hmm.
5: We knew.
4: Because of Wenger or because you just served?
5: Because of Wenger,
4: players?
5: Because it was, you know, when you're a manager, you try to make the best puzzle, you know, between the pieces you have, you know, and that's what he did. And when you play on the pitch, every single player needs to know exactly, precisely what he has to do on the pitch and when he can, and what he cannot do on the pitch as well. Mm. And back in the days, that time, when you look at Overmars, Bergkamp, Thierry Henry, Anelka, Ray Parler, me, Patrick Vieira, and the back four, we all knew what we could do. And our position, it's as simple as that. If you try to pretend you are somebody else on the pitch, then you start losing your focus and losing the rules for your teammates.
4: Mm-hmm. Why did Vieira and Petit just work?
5: Because first, I think we like very much each other.
4: As people?
5: As a people, as person. I think it's very important. We knew each other before we played together at Arsenal. And I think we were, like a piece of corn.
4: Mm.
5: I think he was taller than me. he loved running with the ball in his feet, you know. Me, I love to play long ball or short passes, you know, try to break the lines in with one pass. But we were ready, you know. We were linked just like something invisible on the pitch. I always knew when I was fighting on in the side of the pitch that he was behind me all the time. And it was the same for him. So when you've got this feeling on the pitch, then you can fight every single second on the pitch because you feel secure all the time.
4: Let me ask you about what must have been the most glorious 3 or 4 months in your life. So you come off winning the double. And then
5: start from the beginning. I won the championship with Monaco. Then I went to Arsenal. We won the double the same year. We won the double. Then we won the World Cup with France.
4: Well, let me jump in there. So this is the 92nd minute of the World Cup final against France. You've already popped a cross or a corner onto Zidane's head to score. But if you can just visualize this, Brazil have a corner.
5: Yes.
4: Emmanuel Petit is in his own box defending.
5: Yes.
4: The other goal is a long way away.
5: Yes.
4: And then this happens.
6: La reprise, les Brésiliens se marchent dessus. Allez, Christophe Dugarry, il faut qu'on compte les efforts. Christophe Dugarry avec Vieira sur le côté gauche. Le voici, Patrick Vieira. Emmanuel Petit est monté.
7: Il va le mettre.
6: Emmanuel Petit.
7: Oui.
6: Ouais. Oh,
8: c'est gagné pour l'équipe de France.
6: Bravo Emmanuel Petit. 3-0. La France est championne du monde.
4: We went with the French commentary. I understand the extraordinaire. You smiled during that. You enjoyed that. Where are you?
5: I'm back 17 years ago. And that moment, that World Cup, has transformed our lives forever. It's funny to say that football makes people so happy or so upset sometimes. But I can say football have changed my life forever, you know, since that moment. Of course, the title we won with Arsenal or with Monaco or different club I've been there is very important, but it's nothing compared with what you can do with your national team.
4: Mm-hmm.
5: You're not a football player anymore when you play for a national team. And this is the critics I can make in my time, but with this generation actually. You need to understand the difference between playing for your club and your own nation. Mm-hmm. And what I felt really, what I heard that again, a big pleasure. Just like Shakespeare said, to be or not to be, you know, to be at the right place at the right moment, you know.
4: Yeah.
5: For me, we are all looking for, you know, for purpose of in our lives.
4: Yeah.
5: And it at that time, that minute, I had the feeling that everyone was looking at me.
4: Well, they were.
5: Probably, yeah. And you have no idea. Since I'm a father, I live to the same emotions. The feeling I'm existing, you know.
4: Yeah.
5: For something real. And this is what I felt, you know. A big pressure, big communion, a link with the fans. But it's right after the game we realize, I think we needed a couple of days. Because we were a little bit scared at the beginning, especially the following day when we went on the Champs-Élysées with 1 million person.
4: I remember, yeah.
5: We haven't seen that since the liberation of France after the Second World War.
4: Sure.
5: So it was a big, big, big thing for us. And it's then you realize that football is more than just a sport.
4: Were your family in the crowd that night?
5: Yes, of course, yeah.
4: So for you guys, like...
5: Can you imagine?
4: I can't imagine.
5: What my parents felt at that moment when my brother died a couple of years before that. And then his son, you know... That's why I have done what I've done as well on the pitch. I don't know if you remember, but every time before the start of a game, I made, or every time the same thing on the pitch, you know, just just a few grass, you know, in my hands, you know, try to repeat always the same thing in my mind in commemoration, in memories of my family and my brother. I was playing just like in mission, you know, I was in a mission.
4: I didn't actually know you did that, picked up grass. And
5: all the time.
4: Yeah.
5: And got the same numbers in my back as well.
4: Do you meet your parents that night? Do you come down? There's no words to say, is there? It's just a hug, I guess.
5: I couldn't see my parents straight after the game because, as you can imagine, we were, everyone wanted to see us, and we went straight back to Clairefontaine, the national camp, you know, in the middle of the forest, and with our wives and girlfriends and kids.
4: Mm.
5: And then a couple of days after that, I went back to my village in Normandy, and it was crazy. Amazing, crazy.
4: A parade, I'd say.
5: It's like the old area stopped walking and lived, just the same what happened during that day, you know, World Cup final.
4: Yeah. You talk about the importance of football, and particularly so France beyond Arsenal or a club team.
5: Yes.
4: And these were the sons of immigrants. This French team, they were held up as a symbol of healing.
5: Of course.
4: And I'm wondering, has that continued? Is that a before and after moment? Because I look at France, I don't understand the country. I just look in. I don't know. I don't live there.
5: Don't try to understand the country.
4: But I see the National Front, and I see, and I kind of wonder, in 98 when you won the World Cup, was it great for a few weeks? And then it went back to normal?
5: Yes.
4: Or do you think it was a change?
5: We really hope if we have a power to do something through football, could accept bringing, you know, happiness in people's lives. I think we will never get the power to change people's life. Unfortunately for us,
4: yeah.
5: I think we can make a big impact, try to reunite it, you know, all the country. But
4: in the Champs-Élysées that
5: yes,
4: night, it's everyone.
5: I don't know if you remember, but back in the days in 1997, the suburbs of Paris, the streets were burning. You know, there were a lot of frustration from people who lived in the suburbs. And 17 years after that, nothing has changed. It's even worse now. So
4: right.
5: I thought through the World Cup title, maybe the politics will have the courage to do the right things. Mm. But
4: you've said of France, it's obviously, you know, you can talk about your own people like this, I guess. I've great difficulty with the French. I've never seen such arrogant, smug, lying, hypocritical people. You were defending Thierry Henry at the time.
5: Yes.
4: A difficult relationship with your country?
5: I think Thierry is not seen the way he's seen here. In England or in Ireland, not for the same reason, obviously.
4: Yeah. Oh, Thierry, we love Thierry. Yeah,
5: but
4: big fans of Thierry here.
5: If I can make you happy, I'll tell you that straight after that game, this famous hand, a lot of people came up to the French television, former players, actual players, politics people, actors, everybody who loved football on the national team. We were all saying that it's a shame. We don't want to be qualified that way. We need a replay. We want a replay. We urge and we wish that the FIFA will take the right decision.
4: Mm-hmm.
5: Apparently, taking the right decision is not in that definition with FIFA.
4: No, not lately. We're very tight for time then. So just very quickly, one last thing which I wanted to ask you about, and you've talked about it before, but mm-hmm. So famously you make the move to Barcelona.
5: Yes.
4: And you've talked about how the dressing room was the Dutch players versus the Catalan
5: yes.
4: players, and it was just difficult for you. And you've talked about responding to a manager who treats you like a human. And Lorenzo Serra Ferrer did not maybe do such a good job, I know. So you've talked about that, and people can check that out. And it's very interesting that this is going on at such a big club. But of the Catalans, you've got some very interesting people there. You've got Pep Guardiola, the captain. You've got Luis Enrique.
5: Yes.
4: Are these guys that even in your brief time there, you looked at and thought, their football brain is very special, they're going to be brilliant managers?
5: I think it's... I think I will shock people by saying that, but winning title with Barcelona, actually, when you have Messi, Neymar, Suarez and Iniesta and co, I think it's not the worst job in the world.
4: No, it's doable.
5: It's the same thing when you take Bayern Munich, who tried to buy the best player in Germany for the last two decades.
4: Yeah.
5: Against their own rivals all the time. So I have a huge respect for what they are doing actually with their clubs. But I'd like when managers are taking risk, you know. Mm. I think money talks nowadays in football, in the society. So when you've got a club who can make £500 or £600 million per year, I think it's easy to get the best player as well.
4: Yeah.
5: I think money is a guarantee for success as well in modern football. So we will see what Pep Guardiola can do in the Premier League, because as I said, this league is the most competitive league in the world. So we'll see, but I have to be honest with you. I'm always honest with people, and you know, I take the consequences who go with it. We were not friends when we were playing at Barcelona, because I have seen things in Barcelona that I thought it was back in the days, you know, when people were slaves. So for me, I have a huge view about humanity and a human being. Mm-hmm. I understand that sometimes people are acting in a wrong way because they have to. It's not their decision. But I suppose as well, if you're talking about intelligence from people, then you need to act as well as an intelligent person. So don't pretend you're unintelligent if you know what you're doing.
4: Okay. So it doesn't sound like you were a big fan of those guys.
5: I'm not their fans. Yeah. I'm not their friends. I think it's...
4: Were you with the Dutch group? Did you think Clivert and
5: I was very, very close with Puyol. He was...
4: He was young then. Yeah.
5: He was young. He came from the academy. Xavi as well.
4: Yeah.
5: Gabi, I don't know if you remember player Gabi. And some Dutch players as well. But there were the Dutch dressing room. There were the Catalan dressing room. And there were the United Benetton dressing room, which I was part of it.
4: Okay. And was there a good reason that the Dutch and the Catalans didn't get on? Was it ego? Was it
5: ego? Ego. This is for me one of the most. I hate that, you know, in this world, ego. I don't have ego, you know. You can love, you can say whatever you want for me. I've got personality. This is different than ego.
4: Yes. Yeah. Yeah.
5: And sports teach me something very important as well. That it's a team sport. Mm. If you want to win, it's not because you'll be the most beautiful player in the world that we're gonna win. It's because there is a team being.
4: And were they just not talking, or were there fights? Were there like rows, shouting in the dressing room?
5: Sometimes I've seen some fights. Yeah.
4: Right.
5: Yeah.
4: Okay. And you just wanted out of that. You weren't comfortable.
5: I was waiting somebody try to fight with me, but nobody wanted to fight with me, fortunately for me. No, I'm just kidding. No, it happened all the time in the dressing room.
4: Yeah.
5: It happened like that in Arsenal, in Monaco, national team with France. You know, I think sometimes it's normal to have fights when the players, you know, try to set up troubles, you know.
4: For the right reasons.
5: Yeah, even the manager, you know, that sometimes they see that and they don't like boss, you know, they want the player to resolve themselves the problem, you know, sometimes in the dressing room.
4: Yeah, which doesn't always happen.
5: Yes.
4: It's been such a pleasure to talk to you. Really have enjoyed it.
5: Thank you.
4: What do you do in your life now? What's your day?
5: I'm working a lot.
4: Working punditry?
5: Yeah, of course, for some sort of French TV, but as well in England and sometimes in Asia. But I used to be very part of a TV right because I'm a shareholder of a company 15 years ago. But because of the FIFA scandal, something wrong happened to the company. But I've been as well a shareholder of a company. We sold a fresh company. We are leaders in creation. We create application in sport, federation, clubs, events. And we sold the company 2 months ago. So I'm a geek, but...
4: You're a geek, okay.
5: I'm a small geek because I don't have any Facebook, Twitter, Snapchat or whatsoever.
4: Okay. Do you live in France?
5: Yes, in Paris, yeah. Not far from what happened, yeah.
4: How's Paris now? You describe it. Nervous?
5: It's like, it's weird because we've got so many troubles actually in France. The security, have you seen what happened in the space of 1 year? But as well, economically, socially, people are getting very angry and they are walking down the street all the time. Every single week, there is lots of people, you know, and I think it's becoming very, very hard for a vast majority of French people. I think it's the same in the world, yeah.
4: Right. If you're ever back with us, we'll talk to you about that.
5: Some okay, no problem.
4: A real pleasure. Thank you again.
5: Thank you.
7: Off the ball, rugby.
9: There is a lot of scrutiny. There's a bit of fear that maybe they're over the top and that we don't have enough players coming through. And a lot of that stuff is justified at times, but they keep bouncing back and common denominator here is foul.
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1: There is a man on the internet who is delivering timeline cleanses at a frankly frightening rate of knots. He delivers hope of a better world. He delivers joy. He delivers Guinness reviews.
2: The flavour's spot on. Mutton Easter's, it's the best one I've had in the Chicago area. It's an absolute cream!
1: This is Prime Mutton, or to use his Instagram handle, this is Prime Mutton 2000 ABFR. His star has risen rapidly in recent years. And he has been described in Esquire magazine as Instagram's middle-aged man of the moment. The Guardian, meanwhile, reported that they struggled to find a quiet place to chat to him when they met in Brooklyn this year. His look is iconic. His catchphrases, legendary. He refers to his good pints as creamers.
2: This is most definitely a creamer.
1: And his great pints as absolute creamers.
2: Beautiful. Absolutely beautiful. It's an absolute creamer.
1: His fans are called Muttonistas.
2: Good evening, Muttonistas. Another review for you from Bangkok, Thailand.
1: And you are listening to the voice of one of the world's biggest Muttonistas right now. I've been a fan of Prime Mutton's art for a number of years. But a big part of Prime Mutton's life that often gets forgotten by his mainstream Instagram followers is that he is also a massive Manchester City fan.
2: City broke through the Bournemouth lines, and when the ball was placed in front of Erling Haaland, the same result as usual.
1: And as a sports journalist, I felt it was my duty to go and watch Prime Mutton in one of his natural habitats, the Etihad Stadium. And so I've come to Manchester for a Champions League night. It is Manchester City versus Bayer Leverkusen, and we're going out with Prime Mutton on his typical match night. This is the biggest day of my career. We meet at the station bar in Didsbury for a chat before our odyssey begins.
3: I have a confession to make.
4: Yep.
3: I don't know the difference between a creamer and an absolute creamer.
1: Over the course of this evening, I will learn what makes an absolute creamer. I will learn what makes this voice of a generation tick, and I will learn if the life of a pint man is for me. Before we can go anywhere, though, Prime Mutton has to clear the inbox of the countless cameo requests that he receives.
2: Your wife has told me that it's your 35th birthday soon, so a very happy birthday. I believe you have a cat named Poutine who's been driving you mad, so maybe the cat will leave you alone, or maybe if you go out to the pub to celebrate, you'll be away from the cat. So why not do that?
3: Why do you think it's taken off to the extent that it has for you?
2: I think for two reasons. First of all, people are more conscious of what you can find on the internet in terms of getting good independent reviews. And then they've decided that I'm a person they can trust. Obviously, a middle-aged guy is more, shall we say, what you'd expect in terms of people who know their stout and porter rather than some young fashion model who might look great on camera, but you'd have to ask yourself if you want to know, oh, where should I go in Dublin to go out drinking? Where should I go out in Cork? Where should I go in London? Somebody who looks as if they could be a male or female fashion model, well, I'm not sure people are convinced about that. Because, I mean, I asked myself when I started doing this, how do these people know all this much about Guinness? Where's it going?
1: This summer, Prime Mutton went to the United States on tour. He hit up Boston, New York, Philadelphia, Chicago, Atlanta, Orlando, San Francisco, and many more. He packed out pubs across the country with people eagerly awaiting those two magic words.
2: It's an absolute creamer! Yeah!
1: He sent pubs in three time zones into absolute raptures.
3: Do you have any advice to your fellow Mancunians, Noel and Liam Gallagher, as to how one breaks the United States of America?
2: I think the key was authenticity, because there are a lot of people who like the idea of a night out at an Irish pub or a British-themed pub or an American-style bar, and they don't know where to go. I mean, people were coming out on Tuesday evenings, and some people on Monday and Tuesday afternoons were out at 3 or 4 o'clock to see me, and I was wondering, well, these people are either going to have bad hangovers or they've taken time off work or found a way of getting out.
3: Paul Giamatti is one of your Muttonistas. He showed up out of the blue wearing a Prime Mutton t-shirt, from what I understand. That is pretty extraordinary to see Hollywood getting in on the act.
2: Well, I have to be honest, because I make films and don't watch them, I didn't know who he was.
4: Right.
2: I was being interviewed by a couple of journalists from The Guardian, and I was about to go to, I think it was Hartley's in Brooklyn, and they were interviewing me round the corner, and he'd turned up from at Hartley's, and I was running a bit late, and I suspect he'd been clocked whilst he was there. He wandered round the corner, and then when he saw me being interviewed, stuck his arms out and waved at me and pointed, and I said, yeah, come in. And I just thought it was, you know, a random Muttonista, and I've made a point of trying to make sure I watch one of his films, because the female journalist wanted a photo when I was having photos with Mr. Giamatti, who wanted photos, and when he left, they said, do you know who that was? I said, no, I don't. And they told me all about him. I thought, wow, okay, I don't know if he watches Off the Ball or not, but hello, Paul, if you do.
3: He definitely does. His interaction with Paul Giamatti was reported in the aforementioned Guardian piece. And at the bottom of the piece, there was a clarification which read, this article was amended on the 7th of July 2025. A previous version said Paul Giamatti had been introduced to Prime Mutton by his son. It was actually Giamatti who introduced his son to Prime Mutton.
5: Who's the most famous Muttonista that you've met? It probably is.
2: I would have thought it's him.
5: I was looking through people who follow you on Instagram that I also follow, and the most famous person of that list is Grian Chatton, the frontman of Fontaines DC. I'm not sure if you're familiar with Fontaines DC.
2: I'm not. Oh, actually, there was a famous musician, and I'm struggling to remember his name. He's a very big. He's got, you know, like a seven-figure following, and some City supporters were looking at my profile. Oh, he follows you. You don't follow him. Oh.
5: Power move.
2: Yeah, I wish I could remember, and they'd click follow, which is fine.
3: The musician he is referring to is Sam Fender. Fender followed Prime Mutton in February 2024. Prime Mutton finally followed him back 10 months later.
2: So, Marcus, a very happy birthday from me, the Prime Mutton, and a quick slurp in your honour from the Station Pub in Didsbury, South Manchester.
5: Just on your reviewing style, one of the other things is that you can hold your drink.
2: Yeah.
5: Have you ever even got to the end of a night and thought to yourself, geez, I am wavering now, or dare I say, have you finished off your final review of a night, woke up the next morning and not had full details of your final review of a night?
2: I went to an oyster festival a week and a bit ago in London, and took the last train to stay with friends in Bristol, because it's the place that has a late enough train, and the end of the evening was a blur. But the reason it was a blur was because there were five or six Muttonistas all together on the train, and cans started being passed about.
5: Okay.
2: So yeah, it happens occasionally.
5: I must say I'm feeling a grave sense of injustice right now, because if I end up getting absolutely twisted tonight, I'll be seen as unprofessional, whereas if you get absolutely twisted tonight, you're going to be seen as a consummate professional.
2: Yes, that is very true, actually. Yeah. And that is one slight problem I have, that perhaps after the game, if we go somewhere where I just do a quick photographic or video resume of the game, there'll be a lot of people coming up to me. Sometimes they want to thrust a pint into your hand, and you can end up getting triple parked, and it's a bit rude, really, if you don't drink what's been bought for
5: you. Yes, it is.
2: So, Bray, a very happy birthday from me, the Prime Mutton, and a quick slurp in your honour. I believe, Bray, you love my videos, makes you a massive Muttonista. You like Guinness? Well, we're on form here today. And Manchester City? Well, I'm match fit for the game at the Etihad against Leverkusen.
5: What we're here to do is almost be a fly in the wall to your journey towards the match. What are your traditions, and what are we expecting over the next few hours?
2: Well, when I go out on a match day, I usually start off, as we're doing here, with a pint. As you all know, probably I'm a big stout fan, so if I can get stout, I'll go for that. Otherwise, I do like cask ales, which maybe you don't get so much in Ireland, but are pretty big here. I then have a food segment, to which I film or photograph the food before maybe I squeeze in another pint and then go to the stadium. And of course, when I go to the stadium, I take a lot more photographs and meet a lot of people I know there. A lot of people know me, and I'm reasonably confident City are going to win tonight.
1: We head towards the city centre.
2: I like to give out my reviews with gusto. I want people to know I'm having a good time. If the Guinness is bad, I just throw the review away. I don't make the review. Just like Anthony Bourdain, I don't like to mess about with people's businesses negatively.
1: And just like Anthony Bourdain, Prime Mutton is one of the world's most knowledgeable food geniuses. And so he brings me to Bundabust, where he can show us his world-class command of both Indian street food and of craft beer.
3: The name, Prime Mutton, where does that come from?
2: Well, the knowledge in my head is prime, and it's a bit of an oxymoron, the word, because mutton can't be prime, and the mutton is down in my belly. OK, muttonistas, what's really good about this place, apart from it being tasty and quick, is that they brew some of their own beers. A lot of kegs, but two casks. This one's Amarillo Citra, 4%, and it's supposed to go well with Indian food. A hazy pale, so a little bit of sweetness, not very much, but very refreshing, and I hope it's like peaches and cream with the food.
1: As I will later find out, Prime Mutton is one of the most recognisable men in Manchester. His look, his outfit, is very distinct.
2: A lot of people ask me about my hat, and I usually wear braces. And
3: where are the braces today?
2: The braces today, well, a couple of pairs of trousers are in the laundry, and the pair I've got on actually have good elastic, so right. I don't need them.
3: I was going to dress up as you for Halloween this year, but unfortunately I did not have a pair of braces at home, but turns out I could have got away with it, it seems.
2: Yeah.
3: How many hats do you have?
2: Well, I have about a dozen hats.
3: The one you're wearing now, talk to us about this. This looks like a good, well-worn hat. It's a good sign of a hat, I think.
2: Yes, this is my favourite hat, and I'd be, shall we say, more disappointed if somebody ever stole this or I lost it than losing my phone or having that stolen. It's a pig's leather pork pie hat. And I got the inspiration from watching Gene Hackman years ago in The French Connection. So a good thing about Bundabust is that this food comes very, very quickly. All freshly made to order. Okra fries, a classic Indian beer snack. If you see them in a pub, I think they go well with stout, actually. We've got here some sort of lentil fritter. It was some sort of bhaji, but it wasn't the classic onion bhaji. We have here dal and rice. We have bel puri. It's a classic Bombay snack with a tamarind yogurt, pomegranate and sev, which is like a crunchy semolina. And these are sprout bhajis. They're not onion bhajis, so something a little bit different. Anyway, come on, City.
1: Football is not Prime Mutton's only sport. The card game Bridge is something that he truly excels at, and he plays in competitions all over the world.
3: And from what I understand, you come from a rich tradition of bridge playing in your family?
2: Yes, that's very true. My brother, my sister-in-law, my father, well, they still all play, and play at quite a high level. It is the best card game by a country mile. It doesn't involve gambling. Okay, there is a form which does, but hardly anybody plays it. Most people, they just go down to their bridge club or a tournament. They pay their entry fee, which isn't expensive, and the prize money is nothing, but it's there's a lot more to it than that. It takes a while to learn, but it's a very, very interesting game. And it provides a good life balance for me because I try, for example, as I did yesterday, to have as many dry days as possible, because if you go around doing this, sinking 7 or 8 of these every night, you're going to get yourself into trouble with an alcohol addiction. So when I can, I just have dry days. And of course, when you're playing bridge, because of the mental agility required, then I basically don't drink, in the same way that a sportsman wouldn't drink.
3: It's interesting because your two worlds are so different in terms of age profile. You're on the older age of the scale in terms of Guinness reviewing, and on the much younger age of the scale in terms of bridge playing.
2: My main demographic for my reviewing of stouts and my travel and food and drink 25 to 34 is the, because I get all the statistics supplied for me, whereas a lot of the people who play bridge are in their 60s, 70s and even 80s now. And people ask me, oh, why don't you make videos about that? Well, the problem is a lot of people of that age barely know how to use a smartphone, let alone, you know, spend time watching these videos.
1: After polishing off our dinner, there's time for one more pub before the stadium.
3: We are literally 45 minutes from kickoff. We're rushing. We're going to get into Swifties before kickoff. Tell us where we are.
2: We're at the Northern Monk Refectory in the northern quarter of Manchester. I've gone for Eternal Session IPA 4.1. This is the one for me. Yeah, smooth, sessionable. Boy, we're going to have to drink this very quickly.
3: Do you believe in me that I can get this done as quickly as we need to?
2: I'm sure if you put your mind to it, yes. Come on, sit in.
5: I think as well the key part of the review, which goes without saying, is the way in which, as I say, you stare down the barrel of the lens and you guzzle so seamlessly this beautiful liquid in front of us, and as if by magic, half of it is gone. You spit the G so spectacularly easy. I think that's all part of it as well. I think if you had an inability, if you were like me and had a severe inability to throw this back in copious amounts with great ease, I don't think your business would have taken off, if I may say so.
2: Yeah, that is. I mean, a lot of people do like to see a G split, and a lot of the comments on some of my videos,

0: I mean, I don't go around thinking, oh, he's clean through, Erling's going to split the G now, but I usually think he's going to score, and if I'm in a good pub, I think I'm going to get a good result as well.
1: Have you got better at splitting the G?
0: Yes, although there are some glasses where the G is in a different part. Sometimes I can't do it because I'm used to these classic tulip glasses. I know they're not the old-fashioned ones, but the ones that are prevalent now.
2: Yes.
0: And so I know roughly where it is. And, of course, I do review a lot of independent stouts, so there's a different letter depending, like B for Beamish.
2: Yes. I guess a different style Guinness glass is almost like doing it on a wet Wednesday night in Stoke for you.
0: Yes. So a tricky one was in Singapore earlier this year, and this was very, very cynical. This was, they had plastic cups which were 2/3 of a pint, and the G was 4/5 of the way down the pint. Obviously, anybody who tried to split the G would have a tiny drop left and would have to then go and buy another beer. That is one of the few examples of me calling out pubs on my videos.
2: Did you split that G?
0: I think, yes.
2: What is your technique? Like, can you offer that advice? Or is it, like, I guess it's kind of one of those, you know, you've worked hard in the training ground week in, week out to ensure that you've got an innate ability to do it. But for any up-and-coming G-splitters there who are watching their hero right now, what would you advise them to do?
0: It does depend a bit on the size of your throat. For my size of throats, it's 4 glugs and a long draw on the 4th glug that works, gets me to the right area, gets me past the defender and into the box.
2: Yes, okay.
3: Thank you very much for this.
2: The staff at the bar ask Mr. Mutton for a photo as we hop into a taxi to the stadium. So I'm expecting to not see you at the game. You're just going to be dragged left, right and centre by your adoring fans?
0: You'll see me because your ticket's 2 seats away from mine, and it's actually a standing area.
2: Okay.
0: But at half-time and beforehand, there'll be a lot of people who want a photo or a selfie or something.
2: And he truly is a man in demand at the Etihad. Being, as I say, the foremost stout reviewer on planet Earth, are you wearing that lightly?
0: Yeah, I love it. I love doing it. And I love meeting people as well, especially when they've got similar interests. And I'm always delighted to see in cities where stout's popular, including Dublin, by the way, a lot of people just coming up for a photo. Unfortunately, some people are a bit nervous about approaching me, and if you're watching this vlog or podcast, well, come up and say hello if you do see me, wherever it is.
2: I would like to say he's actually a very, very intimidating chap, and I'm not sure if he's telling the truth there.
0: No, I definitely do that.
2: A Manchester City fan is a big part of your character as well, which not everybody is familiar with.
0: Yeah, it is. And my mother first took me to a game against Norwich in 1976 at Main Road, and okay, I'm not going to pretend like some of the armchair fans that I've been to every single game since then. That wouldn't be true. But City have been, you know, a part of my life for a long time. And I go to as many away games as I can as well. I'll even go to the north of Norway for the last Champions League away this season if I get a ticket. But I have a twin brother who's a Manchester United fan, and he was probably at their disappointing showing against Everton yesterday, but we just agree to differ about football and things like that.
2: Can your twin brother split the G just as well as you can?
0: Yeah, he is a stout fan.
2: Right.
0: I don't watch to see exactly how far he gets down the glass, but I do believe Guinness is his favourite beverage.
2: Right, it is almost kickoff time here at the Etihad Stadium. You've gone for the Asai here.
0: Yeah, well, I'm not a fan of Guinness in plastic cups, and they only serve it once a week, so I'm not sure. Obviously, I don't like the gassy beers, but I think it's the best choice. But thinking about the football, at first I thought 3-1. I've changed my mind. I think it's going to be a sweaty 3-2 for City. I think we're going to struggle a little bit, and we're going to need the big guns like Haaland to come on and dig us out and get a tight victory.
2: He is absolutely correct in expecting Manchester City to struggle. And Alejandro Grimaldo puts Bayer Leverkusen ahead in the 23rd minute. It's a lead Leverkusen take into half-time.
4: What do you make of that?
0: Well, I was very disappointed in City there. It's like nobody apart from Erling Haaland can score. The 11 players on the pitch don't look good enough to me.
2: more importantly, how's the Guinness?
0: Well, let's give that one a go. Hopefully.

0: better than the first half performance. It's okay. I don't like Guinness from plastic cups for a start.
1: He's harsh on City. He's harsh on the Guinness. He's a man of high standards. And having enjoyed both one treble and millions of absolute creamers in the last number of seasons, who could blame him? The standard doesn't improve much in the second half. Patrick Schick doubles the Leverkusen lead in the 54th minute. City bring Erling Haaland off the bench. But it's not enough to turn the tide. Full time, Manchester City 0, Bayer Leverkusen 2. It's time to head back into the city for the post-match analysis.
0: Very, very disappointing. I mean, obviously when I saw the team news, I was a bit worried, but I didn't think they'd be that bad. In the first half, we had the cutting edge of a blancmange. It was that bad.
1: The good news is that we do have another pub to go to, but I think this is our last insert into in terms of our narrative tonight. So yes. How have I done in terms of holding up?
0: Excellent, excellent. I would say that you're a seasoned campaigner.
1: We still have a couple of more minutes left to go anyway.
0: A couple of creamers to go.
1: We have arrived at the Salmon of Knowledge pub, where the staff absolutely love prime mutton.
2: Saw him on social media. Me and my friends love him. Yeah, Manchester legend. It's just the love of the stout. I just love stouts. They're on the up, I think, with people my age, and he's supporting it a lot.
1: I may not have had the opportunity to see Manchester City in their pomp this evening.
0: Muttoneasters, after a rather disappointing evening at the Etihad against Bayer Leverkusen, I've made my way to my usual post-match haunt, the Salmon of Knowledge in the Northern Quarter.
1: As we do see another true great in his peak form. Finally, at long last, I get to witness a prime mutton, absolute creamer in the flesh.
0: And Muttoneasters, yet again, it's an absolute creamer.
1: Have you got any new catchphrases on the way? Anything you're working on?
0: Ooh, that's a good point. I haven't actually been working on anything. I've got my usual ones like, good evening, Muttoneasters, or I've got, that's a creamer, it's an absolute creamer. Or, of course, on my YouTube videos, you can't beat a bit of mutton. But I do remember when I was in China earlier this year, instead of absolute creamer, I was talking about absolute shockers some of the time. Okay, so right. That was a new term.
1: Well, I've come up with 8 possible suggestions for your next catchphrase. Okay. If you wouldn't mind indulging me, you can just give me a quick thumbs up or thumbs down on these as we go through them. So the first one, oh, that's a velvet avalanche.
0: Okay, not bad, not bad.
1: Oh, that's a full-blown platinum pour.
0: No, it doesn't do it for me, that one.
1: Oh, that's peak perfection.
0: Yeah.
1: Oh, that's maximum malt magic.
0: No.
1: Oh, that's a flawless froth finale.
0: Yeah, that's okay, that one's.
1: Oh, that's a sovereign stout.
0: No.
1: Oh, that's a pint with manners.
0: It's okay.
1: Oh, that's a luscious lad.
0: That one's okay, but some people might get that... take it, sorry, the wrong way round. So I think the Velvet Avalanche is the one I might think of using. Muttoneasters, I've come to the Salmon of Knowledge and another review after a disappointing night for City in the Champions League against Bayer Leverkusen. So we've made it our mission to help drink the Beamish, a recent addition to the lineup here, into form. So let's hope, Muttoneasters, this will be our shot at glory for the evening. Yep. That is good. That is very, very good. Not as good as you'd get in Ireland, but still, by British standards, another absolute creamer. Yeah.
1: Just on the point of being able to consume pints, yeah. How many pints should one be able to consume comfortably to be considered of the standard to be an authoritative Guinness reviewer?
0: I would say if you can have 5 or 6 in an evening and taste them clearly, because we can all drink 5 or 6 pints, but for some people it's nowhere near the end of the evening, but for a lot of people it's about as much as they'll have. You've got to be able to taste those clearly. For me, because I usually do 1 pint for Instagram, 1 pint for YouTube, not always, I would say the 7th and 8th are a bit marginal in terms of whether I'm able to describe them properly.
1: Okay, so it's a palate thing as well as a consumption thing.
0: Obviously, you've got to be able to speak with some sort of lucidity. I mean,
1: having spent the evening going pint for pint with prime mutton, I pluck up the courage to ask the big question. Would I make it as a Guinness reviewer?
0: No, possibly not, especially since you've got to take a big gulp for the camera, and I don't know how confident you are in front of camera doing it unedited one take, because the thing is, it's all right retaking when you've got your pint and you've got the head still intact, but once you take that gulp, if you've messed it up, you have to get another pint.
1: You're basically accusing me of not being able to swallow down a whole pile of G.
0: Well, I haven't been on a night out with you, so it's not very clear as to whether I'd be able to give an accurate answer at the end of the evening.
1: At the end of the evening, I ask for my performance review.
3: I was very worried I wouldn't make it to this point, Jason, but I think I have.
0: You're doing well. To use a cricketing term, you're holding your bat up nicely and you're performing a good innings. Now, in terms of the day out, another great day out. That's what a football day should be. It is entertainment. I know some purists think it should be as it was in 1970, but you've got to have a good time because you're spending good money after all.
3: Absolutely. Now, the Beamish here is pretty good. I think we've had one. I don't want to spoil it for anybody.
0: It is indeed.
3: We're going to watch them do it. One more time of feeling.
0: I mean, look at that lacing. Look at that. It is an absolute creamer here. Okay, I've been to places in Ireland where it's served better, but this is pretty damn good.
3: How does it feel to give the people that sort of satisfaction?
0: Delighted. Always happy to meet followers, supporters, have a drink, have a chat. I mean, to be honest, if you can't meet people, however famous or not famous, I mean, where are we in society? Well, practice. I'm not holding it at the best angle. If I put it flat on the table, there we go, that's it, yeah.
3: You must be pretty happy with that result.
0: Yeah. I think I was a bit sharper than City's attack tonight. But anyway, practice makes perfect.
3: We are in the company of true greatness. Jason, I just want to say thank you very much for your company all evening. I am going to officially end this vlog here before I make an absolute disgrace of myself. You could definitely go for another few videos. I cannot. This is where I end. Thank you so much for your company all evening, and thank you for your hospitality, my friends.
0: You're more than welcome.
1: And that is the end of the night. Or so I thought, because
0: we could just have a nightcap here at the Fremount. My willpower is that of a chocolate fire guard, so I've decided to join the lads for a last pint of Guinness at the Fremount. It's somewhere I've come before at the end of the evening, but slight problem, if they want to ID me for my age, I don't have anything on me.
3: And who are the lads?
0: The lads?
4: Jordan.
5: Rowan. The devil on the shoulders, apparently.
4: We are both diehard City fans. And I've met this man more times than I can count.
0: And diehard mutton easters as well.
4: Of course, honest to God. I've got a stickler for seeing him and taking a photo with him, and I absolutely adore every time that I see him.
1: And it was at this point where the night peaked, where I swapped hats with prime mutton for the greatest 3 seconds of my entire life. It was now, though, time to call it a night and fly home early the next morning. You might say I was coming home full of stout, but I would say I was actually full of newfound wisdom and newfound hope. To see a genius up close like this represented the greatest evening of my entire life. Whoever said to never meet your heroes has clearly never had heroes like prime mutton.
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3: I'm delighted to say I'm here in Tokyo with the man that is John Gunning. John, how are you?
20: I'm grand, yeah. I'm not too bad. Thanks, Owen. Good to be here with you.
3: I think it's fair to say that most of our audience back home might not know who you are, but if I asked many English-speaking people around the city who you are, they might know who you are.
20: Yeah, I'd say I'm a big deal. Kind of a big deal, you know, take that Ron Burgundy line. Yeah, I've been out here 20 years. I'm the main sumo commentator, or I'm one of the main sumo commentators on Japanese national television. I have an Arctic column, weekly column that becomes daily sumo tournaments. And yeah, I'm kind of one of the faces of sumo in Japan.
3: We'll get into that in just a moment, because your media career is very interesting. But ultimately, you're a guy from Roscommon who comes out to Japan and becomes a sumo wrestler.
20: From sheep stealer to sumo wrestler, right? Yeah, it's I have a friend of mine, Paul Burns, who is big up in sport in RTE, you know? And he said it'd be like somebody from deep dark Kyoto coming and ended up like being head of the GA, you know? So it's an unusual path, and something that if you'd said to me, you know, 20 years ago, that's what I was going to end up doing, I would have laughed at you. I wouldn't even known who sumo wrestlers were back then. But yeah, I came out to Japan, came on a holiday first, absolutely loved it. Didn't want to leave. Was with Paul that I mentioned there and a couple others. That was in the year 2000. 8 months later, I'd sold everything in Ireland, packed up all my stuff, and just came out and moved without a word of Japanese. Spent 3 years in Osaka working there, then moved up to Tokyo, and I had a kind of background in sports media, a little bit anyway, you know, and just gradually, when I came out, I was slim, and I was playing soccer, you know, I was 60 kilos, couldn't run anymore once I got a bit older, you know, I got sick of chasing 16-year-olds around hot summer, 40-degree fields, you know, so I hurt my knee, couldn't run, decided I'd take up an easier sport, which was sumo, and ended up breaking, like, nearly every bone in my body then over the next 10 years, and, you know, but it's, yeah, I moved into the sumo area, and I became more involved in the sport on an amateur level, and then closer to the professional people, and then in the media side of it.
3: Yeah, so how does that happen? Do you look around for a game to play that isn't as taxing in certain areas, and you kind of look to get involved in the culture, and then suddenly you start to take it seriously, or how does this happen?
20: I think when I came out first, there wasn't the internet. It was broadband was just starting up in Japan at that time, you know, like 20 years ago. But the only thing I could understand on television was sumo.
3: Right.
20: You know, it's, you know, and television was the main media for me at that time, you know, so it's down or out, it's very simple. And when you watch it on television, then you see the athleticism of the people, and that's really shocking, because like at most people, when I came out first, I had the image of, you know, fat, cuddly pandas belly bouncing each other, you know, in a gentle way out of the ring. And what it is it's American football linemen, you know, crashing into each other with huge power. And so that was fascinating. And then I went to a tournament, at a professional tournament, and I saw that, and I was hooked immediately. You know, once you're there with the sights and sounds and the smells and everything, it's really gets its hooks into you. And once I gave up the soccer, I was looking for something else to do. And I was a big fan of sumo at that stage. And, you know, I've never had any sense, really. So I was like, you know, I think I'll give that a go. So I contacted a local amateur club that was teaching mostly kids, but also had like some adult members, and went along, watched the practice, and thought, I could do that. And it's just pushing people, you know. And they said, sure, come back next week and give it a go. And I spent 4 months, and I didn't win a single fight that first 4 months. I just got pummeled to bits. Like,
3: How bad is the pummeling?
20: It's bad.
3: Okay.
20: I mean, it's bad. I mean, they're easy enough on me at the start, and, you know, I got put up against a guy, I remember the first fight, and I looked at him, I thought he was probably like college level or something like that. And it's like a bit bigger than me, a bit heavier than me, and I was like, so he's a college student, is it? He's like, no, he's only 12.
3: Wow.
20: You know, gigantic guy. And 13 year olds, guys who were just like junior high school, they just had more skills than I could deal with at the beginning. Like, I just, you know, you're the small, quick guys, and you go in and they'd be gone, you know, be around the back of you, and the big guys, they would just blow you out of the ring, you know. So without that experience and without that background in it, it took me 4 months before I could win a single fight.
3: And what are those younger guys doing? Like, what is the skill? Because as you say, people like me look at Simon, and it's like, the bigger you are, the more powerful you are, the better you are. But there's obviously a huge amount of technique.
20: In amateur sumo, there are weight classes at the international level, so it doesn't apply so much. But in professional sumo, which you only can join from age 15 onwards, there are three things, really. The size, technique, and physique. Physique, technique, and heart. You know, that's the main thing, I think, really. So what's that thing you say, you know, it's not the size of the dog in the fight, it's the size of the fight in the dog. I mean, that really applies in sumo. you can get away with various body shapes and sizes. I often compare it to like Street Fighter, one of those video games. You know, you've got all different kinds of characters, and each one has their own strengths and weaknesses. So if you can play up to it, like if you're small, like there's a guy in the top division now, and he is smaller than either of us.
8: Right.
20: You know, he's a couple of, like he's probably only, I think he's only like 176 centimeters tall, and he only weighs like 80, 90 kilos, but his skill level is off the charts.
8: Wow.
20: Eno is his name, and he's a superstar.
8: Because I was going to ask, obviously tongue in cheek, how much weight would I have to put on to ever last in the ring? But you're telling me that there is a chance.
20: Yeah, there's a chance, yeah. There might be a few other obstacles between you and sumo stardom, but, you know, never lose hope. I would say probably in the top division, the average weight is about 160 kilos now, but the ideal size is probably something like 189-190 centimeters and about 150-160 kilos. I mean, that's the size of, you know, there's a variance obviously, and there are guys who are successful at different sizes and shapes, but it's just getting back a little bit. You asked me like what was the pummeling like. It's incredibly physical as a sport, so it's like American football, and you're banging your heads together, you know, impact after impact, and you're not wearing any protective gear, and you are on a hard surface, and it's full bore. Like, there's no sparring in sumo. You know, when we fight in practice, it's the same as fighting in a ring. So there's slaps to the face, there's thrusts to the throat, you know, and I broke my humerus lengthways, I fractured my skull, broke teeth, lost feeling in this arm for 4 months. Couldn't move it, actually, for a year and a half, basically, you know. So it's incredibly violent as a sport. And then the professional side of it, it's incredibly violent as a lifestyle. You know, there's hazing. It's essentially a 17th, an 18th century activity that hasn't changed since the mid-1700s. So everything, emotionally taxing, physically taxing, mentally taxing, and there's no escape from it. So it's an extremely tough sport, you know. So, you know, I wouldn't particularly recommend that you take it up, even if you could. You know, usually when I get guys who come from abroad who want to join sumo, the first thing I do is spend 6 months trying to dissuade them, because it's not what people imagine. You know, it's one of the hardest things you could possibly do.
8: Talk to us about that hazing culture in sumo, because it is something that I've read. They're having a few bullying scandals in stables around the city or around the country. Is that correct?
20: Yeah, there's a peculiar mindset in sumo. It's, first of all, there's a lot of machismo in the sport, you know. So, guys break a finger, this coach says, tape it up and keep going. You know, I know a guy who tore an ACL and tore half of the other ACL, he just got a brace and kept fighting.
8: Okay.
20: Like, so no surgery, you know, just kept fighting. And you see that a lot. When I told you I broke my arm, right, so it was in a fight, and this bone, the humerus, broke lengthways into three, and shot, like, it tore all the nerves in the upper arm. So for 4 months I had no ability to move this arm, and it was just tied to my body. You know, I lost sight and hearing because I hit my head so hard in the ring when the arm broke. So in the hospital I couldn't see and hear for some, you know, for a few minutes, and face was black and blue, and, you know, I had to sleep on the couch for the first month because I couldn't lie down with the arm was. And after a week or two out, I went in to the club and I told him, here, you know, I'm still alive and I'll be back next year, and probably be a year and a half before everything gets, you know, back to normal, or back to as normal as it can be. And the coach looked at me and he said, you're not going to train. And I was wearing a sling, I had my head, you know, covered in bandages and everything, and I said, how can I train? And he's like, there's nothing wrong with your legs, is there? Your legs are fine, do some, you know, leg stumps and squats, you know. So I did, you know, I just did some squats there, like, you know, barely every movement was agony, you know. So that's just the normal part of sumo. Like, that's just the mentality they have. And so you get guys that come in, and say if they come from abroad, and the stablemate says to them, you know, give me water in Japanese, and of course they don't speak a word of Japanese, and they go, what? And they get punched in the face. So the next day they know what water means. Like,
8: right.
20: you'll never forget it. That's one reason that they learn Japanese so quickly. But I mean, you get guys who are, I don't know if I can swear on this, you know. You get guys who are assholes, you know, because they're there in every sport and in every walk of life, you know. You get all kinds of people in sumo the same as you do in anywhere else. But even the guys who are solid, sound people, they still subscribe to this ultra macho mentality. So
8: it changes people almost.
20: It does change people. It changes you physically and it changes you mentally. But it's, in the sumo world, you have it's really top down and it's really top heavy. So the stable master is the same as a feudal lord. So most stables don't allow the guys who join at first to use the internet or have phones or even go out to the store on their own. You have no rights. You don't get a salary. 98% of all people who join sumo never get a salary. Right. It's only the top 5% who ever make it even to the salary ranks at all. And you have no rights until you make the top two divisions out of six divisions. So in those lower four divisions, you're essentially an indentured servant. You can quit at any time, but once you quit, you can never come back. So sumo's a one-time, one-chance thing. And the only way you can progress in sumo is by beating the people around you. So it's a zero-sum game. So the physicality is important and skill is important, but that, when I was talking about the mental part of it, I'm not just talking about in the ring, I'm talking about outside the ring. The ability to go into a stable where everyone else is trying to claw to the top of the ladder as well, and even though you're their stablemate, there's also that rivalry there. So can you take a beating? Can you take the harassment? Can you take the, you know, the physical stuff? Can you stand your ground?
12: Yeah.
20: You know, and like, there is a problem with it and it goes too far, and if you have a stable master who's not really, really on top of things, you will get a Lord of the Flies type environment.
12: Okay.
20: Where it just goes out of control completely. But even in the places where it's not like that, it's hard. It's tough. And if you are not mentally able to stand it, you'll quit. And that's what most people do.
8: You obviously were mentally able to stand it for a while. At what point do you realize that actually this is not for me in the long term? I guess it's the same for, as you say, 98% of people.
20: Well, I was not a professional.
8: Sure.
20: We have to make the distinction there. So what I did was amateur sumo, because you have to join professional sumo by the time you're 22. And if you're a foreigner coming from abroad, that essentially drops about 17. I mean, once you're over 17, they really don't want you unless you've had huge success in amateur tournaments. So sumo, there are two separate branches of sumo. One is amateur sumo, which is purely a sport, which is what I did. And that has world championships. I represented Ireland in three world championships. It has tournaments like you go and you train at the weekends, and then, you know, you're a college student or you're a worker, whatever you do. That's no different from any other sport. And then there is professional sumo, which is only in Japan, and that is a lifestyle. You join that and it's like joining the military or joining a monastic order, and you're, you know, fighting monks type of thing. And so there's a little bit of overlap in Japan. So I trained with pros, and, you know, I introduced guys into pros, and there is that overlap, as I said. But for me, I was never in that pro world. I mean, if I'd been young enough when I came to Japan, I definitely would have joined it. I would have been stupid enough to do it, you know.
8: How far do you think you would have gotten?
20: Oh, not far at all. I mean, I had some success as an amateur against like some ex-pros and something like that. But, you know, even in my club, kids that were like 15, 16 and went on to the pro level, like, never did anything, you know, that I had a tough time dealing with. I just wasn't big enough and I didn't have the skill or the background, you know. I mean, the guys like Eno that I talked about earlier, they're outrageously talented and have been doing it since they were 4 years of age, you know. So you can see my results in the world championship that I definitely wouldn't have made it very far, you know. I think I've risen to the top of the media world, so, you know.
8: Like, well, it's interesting, because I was about to ask that, when it comes to the media, and I guess it would have been similar as well when you were a sumo wrestler as well at an amateur level. Do you ever find that the people here are snobby in any way when it comes to people from the outside coming in to talk about sumo, to analyze sumo, to partake in sumo? Like, was it tough as an Irishman?
20: That's really more of a Japan question. So Japan is, it's not homogenous really. I mean, there are ethnic groups, but, you know, as far as most people are concerned, Japan is a homogenous country, you know. So there's one thing you have to really understand about Japan. Once you come here as an outsider, you'll always be an outsider. You know, Japan is a country with inside and outside groups. You know, there's Uchi and Soto. There's a lot to that. It's not just on a national level. There's like, if you're part of a group as a team or a company or an organization or a club, you'll always either be inside or outside. So those groups are very important. And the biggest group is Japan and Japanese. So even if you change your nationality, it's not like the US. It's not like, I remember Ireland in the Celtic Tiger thing. I used to be reading, I think, like, there was a series on one of the TV channels about the new Irish. You know, that was, I think, one of the titles they used. You would never see that in Japan. You know, you're still Mongolian, you're still Irish. So as long as you, you know, demographically, things are changing because there's a lot more, say, mixed marriages or international marriages. So in the future, that may not be the case. But for right now, that's still the way it is. So I understood that when I came here, and I knew that it doesn't matter if I'm here 40 years, if I'm, you know, the Pat Spillan of sumo, and I'm sitting there, you know, driving people crazy with my commentary on television, and, you know, annoying left, right, and centre, but actually knowing the game inside out. It doesn't matter how long I'm doing that, or I'll still be a foreigner.
8: Is the Rugby World Cup going to have a sort of real tournament feel? Like, I guess that's a two-pronged question, because you can ask a question about Tokyo, and then you can ask a question about the rest of the country. Like, I've seen a couple of ads up around the city over the last couple of days for the World Cup, but really, you have no idea that this tournament is a week away. Elsewhere in Japan, I suspect that might be a bit different.
20: That's kind of interesting that you say that, because to me, I think, there's loads of rugby stuff everywhere.
8: Right,
20: you know,
8: okay.
20: It's this is a city, as I said, of 37 million people, and there are so many things going on. So it is hard, of course, for a sport that is not a major sport, really, genuinely, in Japan. I mean, there's a lot more interest than there used to be, but it's still not one of the big sports in Japan. When the Olympics come next year, then it will be much more noticeable. The Japanese people are very, very much into the Olympics. I mean, that is a huge thing here. But yeah, if you're in Oita or Shizuoka, you can see a lot of events, probably a lot more signs and trappings of the Rugby World Cup. But once it gets going, as I remember when the Soccer World Cup was on, like, the actual venues and around the city, once the fans actually come in and there's, you know, groups of them walking around, you will definitely have more of a tournament feel. But it's not, it just the sheer size and magnitude, because this is the biggest metropolis in the world, right? So I think I said to you earlier, people were worried about, you know, how is the transportation going to handle the influx of people? But even if there's, what did they say, there was like 400,000 people maybe like coming into the city for certain matches, but Shinjuku Station alone has 3 million people a day passing through it. So even if every person from every game in the city that day passed through the station, still wouldn't really affect it. You know, so excuse me, in that sense, I can see where you're coming from, in that it might not look, but I think you'll be fine. Once the tournament actually gets going, people will be more into it, you know?
8: On a final point, then, you're obviously going to be covering a lot of the games. You may have, you definitely have a better knowledge of the Japan team than a lot of other Irish journalists working over here. Are they a threat? Are they a possible threat to go through and perhaps beat Scotland if they don't get their job done against Ireland?
20: I would favour them to beat Scotland, to be honest with you.
8: Right, okay.
20: I know they haven't done it before. I was, when the Irish team were here in 2017, I actually took the Irish team to see sumo a couple of times, and, you know, they seem to have dropped off a little bit from the highs then. So I still think it would be a huge upset, obviously, if Japan beat Ireland. The thing with the Scotland game is that I think Japan plays Scotland in the last game of the group, and also Japan have a much longer rest. Whereas the last time Japan won three games and then had to play Scotland almost immediately. So it was a really unfair situation in that sense. Like, you know, they should really have progressed with three wins. I think I could see them upset Scotland, and I have a sneaking suspicion that given the way it's set up, that they will.
8: Right.
20: So I wouldn't be surprised either way. But I wouldn't see Japan beating Scotland as that much of an upset. You know, I think they could get that first win. Being on home soil gives them that extra boost, you know, and there's a lot of stuff that they've been kind of hiding and keeping back. They have good, solid players. The team definitely has gelled and come together a lot more than it was even a couple of years ago. There was a real letdown, like, after the last World Cup, and, you know, there's a whole series we could do on that as well. But I've covered a lot of the games, and I cover Super Rugby as well, so I've seen a lot of their players with Sunwolves and other things. So if Scotland, I don't think Scotland will underestimate them at all, you know. They did beat South Africa in the last World Cup, you know. So, but if there is any complacency, I could see Japan take advantage of it. Against Ireland, I think it's probably a step too far.
8: Right, okay, very interesting. Well, enjoy the tournament, John. It's been great chatting to you, and best of luck as well with all the sumo coverage over the next couple of months.
20: Yeah, great stuff, and hopefully I'll see you at the games, and we'll meet at the final.
8: let's hope so.
20: We'll be on the pitch. We'll do a follow-up to this on the final, you know. We'll carry the trophy around the field with the team, you know. So.
8: That's a deal. We'll see you then.
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2: 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For my very first guest, I'm delighted to say I have my pal, Tadhg Kennelly, on the line. Hi, Tadhg.
3: Berna, how are you, boy?
2: I am good. How are things?
3: Good. It's not meant. I'm in my kitchen, the other side of the world, and crazy times, but good. We're alive, we're healthy.
2: You're looking well. You're looking fit. You're still doing a bit of training, I see.
3: Oh, why wouldn't I? Oh, man, you know my ego. I let myself go.
2: Looking bronze. Come here. Yeah.
3: Might start coming back soon, I'd say, you know. You never know.
2: Looking good. Come here, before we get into it, I'm going to talk about ego. Kerry boys, two of your AFL guys battled out at the end with Tommy and Mark, and I'd say you're sad to see Kerry falling down in a year that they would have probably had good aspirations.
3: You can't start the podcast with this, man.
2: I want to get out of the way and be done with it, because I don't want to talk about
3: yeah, disappointing, man, you know. Just they probably took him a small bit lightly, you think, you know, and they were a better team, just didn't get it done. And the way it finished, you know, and Tommy, you know, it's hard to take, and he's worked his backside off to get him back in there, Tommy, you know, and he's playing well and everything he's done, you know, since he's got back. And it's hard to stomach, you know. People don't understand, man. Well, you will, but people don't understand how much of a hatred there is between Kerry and Cork. It's the only team Kerry people are good at in sport is Gaelic football against Cork. They're better than everything else in sport, as far as Olympians, as far as hurling, as far whatever it is. But we've got them in football, and it's when they get us in football, it's hard to take. You know, there's a rivalry there that's insane.
2: But that rivalry always brings it down to a level playing field, doesn't it? It always makes that battle always that bit tighter than on form, on paper. Kerry are a different standard, but I suppose the weather and the conditions make it just evener up, don't they?
3: It is, man. And look, you know what? And that's what makes it. I think that's what makes, you know, you're going back now to the format of the championship, you know, which was quite exciting, obviously, you know, when we were growing up. And, you know, you knew there was Kerry Cork, obviously, must have final majority of the time, obviously, in Leinster was, you know, the Dublin meet, and you know, you go out west, the Connacht, and that one day, you know, whether it was in Parky Kiev or Fitzgerald Stadium, it was huge in the calendar, and it came back to that a small bit, you know. The younger generation now coming through would have seen the effects of, well, that's it, one game, you're gone, see you later, you know. And it makes it even harder to stomach, you know. If it was you know, last year, I didn't know that probably Kerry would go on to win the All-Ireland because of the result. But they don't get the chance now, do they?
2: Yeah, it's a bitter championship this year. It's do or die, which makes it interesting. You've seen a couple of upsets, and it will make interest in watching for us to have a bit of sport later on into the winter. But before, yeah, that's enough kind of talk about Kerry and their challenges. But how are things going in Sydney for all of us over here? We haven't chatted to you in a while. I know we couldn't get post across to our loved ones into Australia for a while, but how have things been there?
3: It's been untouched, really. We're like in another planet here compared to what's happening in the rest of the world, you know. Everything's going on. Initially, when it happened, like, it was, you know, we were, like everyone else, was shut down, and we basically, the country here, they closed the border, like, and there was no one in and out of the country, and it pretty much saved the country from, you know, second cases and second outbreaks. And, you know, we're able to here survive on our own, you know, because we're so far away and the country's got a lot of money behind it. So there's small breakouts every now and then, you know, but Melbourne was the only one. When Melbourne got hit, they basically closed the borders of Melbourne. Like, it'd be like closing, you know, the Leinster border, and no one's allowed up into Dublin, and that's it, or no one's allowed out of Dublin, and they closed it to protect the rest of the country. Yeah, they've done some drastic measures, but again, they've got the money to do it, you know. And even now, like, to leave, you know, for me to go home, it's the longest time, actually, I've never gone back home, you know. I've been here 20 years. You just don't know if you can come back in, because there's only 300 people allowed into the country a day. Wow. And they're driven straight to a hotel and put into quarantine for 2 weeks. So it's it's a strange world, you know. But we're surviving here. Like, there's people going to sport. Like, the grand finals run 2 weeks ago, you know, there was 40,000 people at it because they've done well to manage it, you know.
2: So things are going as normal, which is good. How are you seeing much of the Irish abroad there? How are they getting on, the young guys and girls that went across work and stuff? Are they coping all right, do you think?
3: They are. I feel sorry, you know, a friend of mine, if something happens at home, you know, and you can't, to get back, no, you can leave, like, you know, but coming back in, you're not too sure you're going to actually get back in. And that's the issue. Like, what they're doing is they're issuing airline tickets for people, like, but you get to the, say you go home and you spend your couple of weeks at home or whatnot, and you get to Dublin Airport, and you can't come in, you're not one of the 300 people loaded in today into Australia, and you got to go back and rebook a ticket, and you don't know when you're going to get back in. So there's something like 30,000 now, 28,000 Australians that can't come back home because that's the way they're doing it at the minute.
2: Wow.
3: So the area is like, the pubs are open, you know, bars are open, there's lots of barbecues and parties, outdoor gatherings, and others. You're allowed to have 30 people. You know, if music venues have started to open up the last couple of weeks, so I was in an Irish bar not too long ago. So
2: that's cool. I remember in 2011, I think I did a stint over there with you, and Coogee Bay Hotel, I think you brought us to for a few pints, then you brought us to some fancy place in Sydney, and we were way over depth. I was travelling the coast with a rucksack, and you were there with all the AFL guys swanning around the place. But how's all your colleagues? Are you still staying in touch? How's Goodsy having the...
3: Yeah, they're good, boy. They're good. Like, it's funny in a way, because of the less travel here, you know, Australian people love to travel also, you know, I love to go away, and when a lot of people are actually around, and there's lots of us catching up regularly, you know, to the demise of my wife and three children. I'm probably catching up too much with them, but you know, you're out and about, and because people aren't flying anywhere, aren't leaving, you know, most people are hanging around Sydney or they're around, and there's lots of catching up. But yeah, it is that we've actually reconnected an awful lot more probably this year than ever, the Swannies boys. Funnily enough, we've just got a lunch coming up actually in the next couple of days, which is going to be a big gathering. But it is, you can hold your own too, Bernard, by the, don't worry about the Coogee Bay, no, come on.
2: I know, no, we're just looking forward to those. We're looking forward to getting back out with our friends and families and stuff for a few pints. We're locked down fairly hard here, but to bring it back to, obviously we know each other a long time. Pope and Raird in Listowel, for those who don't know, obviously a big part of my heart, and played a lot of football down the backfield and on the back lane that where my granny and granddad's house was. Listowel to you, and what did it mean to you growing up? I know it was a big part of you playing with the Emmets. Obviously, I went down to watch you several times, and I love going down there in the summers. It was a big part. Home was a big part for you, wasn't it?
3: Yeah, huge, man. It's like, I suppose you're the one person, I suppose, you can probably relate to this in a small way with your father, you know. Watching, you know, we watched Kerry goals in years, but you know, it was something that. The town itself is got such a meaning towards everything that I've ever done, you know, because, and even coming back out here, or coming out here to play, you know, it was a lot of the driving force for me was to not go back to Listowel having not played one game of AFL football, because I would have felt I'd left the town down, you know. No, I love Kerry and I love Ireland, obviously, but it was all Listowel. It was always that make the town proud, make your parish or where you come from extremely, extremely proud, you know. And that's Listowel. Like, Listowel is just a great town, some great people, great support, you know. And it's struggling at the moment, you know. There's businesses closing and whatnot, and everything's going on. But my youth was absolute joy, Jesus, you know. Sorry, but you know, I spend the time with my brother and my friends just kicking the ball. That's what I did. I was outside, you know, spent the majority of the time outside playing sport, and it was soccer or football, but it was the love of the town, you know, that really drove me an awful lot to a lot of my stuff that I did in my career, really, Bernard. It was, that's where I learned my trade, you know. You talk about people turning and going professional, it was a different sport, but there's a lot of similarities, but that's where I learned my craft was at home in Listowel, playing against my friends, with my friends, up against the gable, ended up in the pub, you know. That's
2: yeah. And I get asked this question a lot about the legacy in your dad playing before, and obviously your late dad been a legend of Kerry. How much do you think, like look at the Brogans, look at Dean Rock and Barney, you look at yourself and your dad, you look at Tommy Walsh, you look at even the Spillanes, Adrian Spillane and Tom Spillane. Does that make somebody a different person, or how has that helped, or how does that help us? I suppose I lived through it as well, but what's your answer to that when people ask you about your heritage and your legacy, and did that make you become a footballer, did that drive you down that path to play GAA or AFL?
3: Yeah, a lot of people say it, you know. We used to joke around, myself and my brother, you know, whenever we were coming through, you know, I was 16, 17, 18, while minors and whatnot, you know, and it always been the paper, you know, son of the legendary Tim Kennelly, and we joke with my father, you know, that people would, he'd be long forgotten if it wasn't for his two sons consistently putting his name in the newspaper, you know, and I loved it, you know. People might say you're living in the shadow of your dad and whatnot, but I never once thought of it like that at all, you know. I suppose it was like majority young men, you know, you idolise your father, and if your dad was a butcher, well, guess what, you're probably going to be a butcher. If your dad's a doctor, well, you're probably going to be a doctor. But the fact of the matter is, my father was a captain for Kerry and won 5 All-Ireland medals, so that's what I wanted to do, you know, and Noel was no different, and we loved it, you know. We loved the fact that you know, he was such a popular guy, and the influence he had in us as a father. But he's just your dad, you know. If we didn't see him as Tim Kennelly, the legendary footballer, he was dead, and I'd tell him to piss off every now and then, and we'd have a fight, and he'd chase after me, and he'd try and tell me what to do and how to play the game properly, or why didn't I do this in the game, and I'd just, you know, turn my back on him, and because that's what you do with your dad, you know. And that's I do think the fact that I basically spent my childhood in a dressing room, mm-hmm. because that's where dad was, and I was his shadow, you know, and my brother was, you know, and you learn the intricacies of football very quickly, yeah. And you're around it all the time, and in every conversation you're in, it's Gaelic football, because he loved it so much, and we were following him, and that's a big strength, I think, when young fellas are coming through, and obviously the bloodlines and whatnot is part of it, but the ability side of it. But I think it does help being around, you know, dressing rooms and the game all the time.
2: Yeah, it gives you that bit of extra fight, maybe, that to keep us with it, I suppose, and maybe that's why we hung on to it for so long. But obviously coming home was a big part. I know you've told a story before, but in 2009 when you came home and leaving obviously a very successful AFL career with an amazing team in the Sun, what was your, reflecting back on it, your motives in 2009, was it to just, obviously Kerry had went through a couple of a bit of successful years, the 3 or 4 All-Irelands in the decade. Was it just what you wanted, a piece of it, or was it what was home calling you? What was their main motive for coming home?
3: I really was my father passed away, Bernard. You know, I always thought I'd go back. You know, I see Conor McCain at the moment. You know, he's come back home, and I always knew, you know, within myself that I was going to go back at some stage, and try and play for Kerry. And dad passed away then suddenly, you know, and it kind of just sped that process up. Now, that was in the 2005, and I didn't go back till 2009, but I came back out in 2006 and 2007 and played, and I picked up a couple of bad injuries in the 2007 and 2008 season, and I went, oh, if I don't do it now, you know, I'm not going to get a chance to actually be at my best and be able to offer what I want to be able to offer. And I was pushing on towards 13. I decided then, you know, I was kind of, right now was the time I was getting injured, and it was a lot, you know, to like I said before, like, I grew up wanting to play for Kerry, and I think as a Listowel man and a Kerry man, you're not even getting football until you win an All-Ireland medal in Kerry, and probably some people will say five or six of them, but that's a Dublin thing now, isn't it? but that's what it is, you know. You're expected to win All-Irelands, and you know, and that was probably, you know, it was a thing I wanted, a bucket I wanted to have a crack at. And the whole process probably sped up at that stage with dad passing away so suddenly, and then the injuries. Yeah. I had 2 years to go on a contract, and I left it, you know. As my wife says, it's probably the worst financial decision of my life.
2: Yeah, but it shows what mattered to you, you know. It shows fairness to you. Yeah, you came and like you always do, you're like a cat, you always fall on your feet. You come home for 1 year and you get the All-Ireland done. You're the luck of the Irish.
3: It wasn't easy. Like, I actually thought it'd be easier, you know, because I played the international rules, you know, nearly every year, nearly every second year, you know, and I felt like, you know, that I was well able for, you know, the best. And I generally done that because I consistently wanted to see where I was at myself with the top range Gaelic footballers in the country. So, and I played it a lot when I probably shouldn't have played a couple of times and through injuries, but I wanted to play to see where I was at and was I still up to it, you know, and was I still able to keep going with the best in the country, you know. And, yeah. And because I was able to, it used to give me confidence to go, right, okay, I'm okay now, I'm okay with this level, kind of, I'm not, I don't need to rush to get back and all that kind of thing. And that helped a small bit my confidence to go back. But it wasn't easy, boy. It wasn't easy. You know, I'd spent 10 years kicking an oval ball, like.
2: Yeah.
3: The natural habits of, you know, of doing something was becoming unnatural again, the Gaelic football. And I remember going back and I'd struggle, man, to kick the wrong ball. I never thought I'd say it, you know. And it was, you know what my brother said to me? And he said this thing. He goes, "Do you remember when we were young fellas, what we used to do?" And I said, "Yeah, what?" And he goes to me, "The side of the pub, man, we used to just kick the ball off it, like, non-stop." And do you know what I did? I was working with the Kerry GA, helping out the schools, you know, and I'd finish, you know, at 2 or 3 o'clock. And down in the handball area in Listowel, there I was, man, started kicking the ball non-stop. Non-stop. Yeah. I'm nearly 30 years of age, kicking the ball right foot, left foot, outside the boot. And within 2 weeks, man, I had it back. My technique, yeah, of, you know.
2: Never thought of it like that, yeah, that you lose the kind of the finesse or the touch. Conor McKenna, how we impressed. I'm sure you watched a bit of the GA, how he came back into the round ball and really impressed, as if he'd been kicking his whole life, as you say. He must have been impressed with his standard of skills in the game. Yeah.
3: He's still very young too, you know, Conor, and I'd almost probably left it too long, you know. I'd been 10 years away from it, you know. Mm-hmm. And Conor is still relatively young in age and being away from playing Gaelic football. But a freak, absolute freak, you know. He's got a great temperament too, Conor, you know. He's got that temperament that he can take on the world and nothing can break him. And you know, the more he fails, the harder he's going to actually try and try and beat it, you know. So He's going to be a star for a long time,
2: yeah,
3: at home.
2: Yeah. In 2009, when you came back, I'm going to ask you a question here. I remember Alan saying to me, my brother, he was obviously good pals with yourself and Mark O'Shea and over the years, and he said to me one day, I said, the lads are, they're great lads, and obviously we have a grow for Kerry men and Kerry in general, so we'd always have massive respect for all of the players and yourself included. But Alan said to me one day, sure, it's easy for those lads to be nice to us and have a few points with us and bring us out for a few points around the stall. He says, when they're hammering us every day or every game, time we play. When you came back in 2009, what did you think of that Dublin team? Obviously, the Dublin team hadn't won any All-Irelands, but in your head, you're honest, kind of in that thought process, what was your thought on a Dublin team?
3: Always that there was the talent was there, but just couldn't get it together. Mm. You know, it was. Jesus, you look at the listen, you know, I'm a lot better than I do, Bernard. Like, the players that didn't win all our middles and just couldn't have the ability to actually come together and play as a unit. Always respected Dublin. I think probably goes back to a lot of, you know, obviously my father's days and whatnot and knowing you guys and people from Dublin that we know. But I just think we knew that they couldn't play together as a team. And if you keep going at them, you break them. Because they just didn't have that unity that you need really in the last quarter of a, you know, an All-Ireland semi-final.

0: played Antrim, and we snuck a win, and then we're on the train back, and the draw comes through that we're playing Dublin in the quarterfinal. And I tell you, the atmosphere in that train changed like instantly with a focus that I'd never seen before. I was in the camp going, oh man, this is not good. You know, we're struggling to get over the Sligo and Antrim, and it's only a matter of time before we're out. But the fact that we got the Dublin draw in the All-Ireland quarterfinal, Noah Info Park, was what won us the All-Ireland, really. Mm. You know, I think if we'd got Cork, if we'd got another county, I don't think we would have won the game, and we wouldn't have won the All-Ireland. I think it was Dublin and Croke Park and the quarterfinal changed the psyche and the focus of that whole group. You got to remember, that group had won a lot of All-Irelands, too, Bernard. Like, you know, the Arashead, the five All-Irelands, the six, like, the boys had plinked All-Irelands, and they were very tired. And I think that draw, once that came, just refocused the whole thing, and off it.
1: And you think that was it? There was a lot of miles in that team's legs. Obviously, Dublin in 2010, whereas it was a start of a new era for Dublin. What do you think changed in Dublin, and similar again in Kerry over the next 10 years? I suppose.
0: I think Dublin just got it together, man. I think you got it together from. You've always had the development structure in place, you know. I just think you probably got it. You've got it together. You're at the top end, at the pointy end of what it means to play for a team. And I see the Dublin team now that are almost a mirror image of what we've done as a football club out here for the Swans. The team ethos, your standards, behaviours, expectations, the leadership qualities that we talk about, and we've been doing it here for 15 years. It's almost carbon copy now when I see Dublin, and when I hear the language coming out of the team, the language coming out of the management, it's carbon copy of, the All Blacks.
1: That's one.
0: It's something I've known for a long time here, you know. And when I was playing in 2000, I came in 2000, you know, and the club was a basket case. But the head coach Paul Roos took over in 2000, halfway through 2003, and just basically changed the very fabric of the club through those standards and expectations, and your language, and the way we dealt with each other and behaviours, and what was expected, not expected, and that way we were able to get success, and it makes you feel like you belong to something that's more important to you as a player and as a person in a football club, and when you get that, and when you get players thinking, well, this is bigger than who I am, and playing together, you get what you get with your results, you know. It's not a surprise Dublin are able to do what they've been able to do.
1: Yeah, and it was interesting. I chatted to Donaghy Ciarán there a couple of weeks ago, and he was quizzing me on, obviously, released a book, and he was asking me a couple of things that nuggets he found on the mindset and the professionalism and that cultural piece that we really, you say it all there, that's exactly the mentality we were going after with Dublin, of a culture of creating something more and bigger than yourself. And he was pointing to the fact that maybe Kerry, especially at the end of 2009, didn't maybe have that. And did you see that when coming back from a professional group into 2009? I know he got the job done, but did you see inklings of that, and is that what has maybe held them up over the last 10 years?
0: Yeah, I think so. You know what's surprising? I think that in the 2000s, you know, in that era, with Kilkenny winning so many All-Irelands, I honestly think Dublin or Kerry underachieved. Mm. You know, and Kerry won All-Irelands, but you know, underachieved as far as they could achieve more from a mindset mentality of we're unbeatable and should have went and won more All-Irelands. Mm. And I genuinely think that. And a lot of people say that's a bit of a, yeah, a couple, considering they won All-Irelands and Dublin's input. But, you know, I think Kerry should have won more All-Irelands in that 12, 13-year period, you know, and there was no reason they couldn't have done what Kilkenny are doing or what Dublin are doing right now. And I think it goes back to that mindset. You know, there's still the fabric of Kerry training was ruthless, boy. It was at each other for spots and places, and it was almost like the raw talent won games of football, then the whole team perspective. At times, you know, whereas that's unique in itself to be able to win All Irelands and do that, because of the actual, but the talent was there, and it's a seriously talented teams in the 2000s and whatnot that Kerry had. But I think if there was that mindset and that group and that whole togetherness, it would have been a lot more successful, and it just wasn't there. And I think a lot of it's probably going back to the A versus B training games that we used to do the Sunday before, 2 weeks before a championship game, was out of control. I played harder games in Killarney in training than I did in any championship.

0: game that I played that year, and that's the God honest truth. You know, there was no championship game that was as hard as some of those ATB versus
1: games.
0: That doesn't build team camaraderie, you know. That builds a bit of friction, and you know, your talent can come through, you know, but for continued and long success and cultural success that you know, and then legacies that you're talking about, you really do need that the bonding and that closeness, you know.
1: And you think that's not there in Kerry at the moment, because the panel looks strong. Like,
0: I'm not sure, Bernard. I mean, you know yourself, when you're not in there and you're only hearing things, you know, and I don't want to speculate on it. It's easy to speculate when teams lose, you know, and people say, oh, well, it's not working, that's not working, you know, and teams have off days, as you know, Bernard, you know, and that's what happens a lot. I think they've done a great job, Kerry, in basically, it's a brand new system, the way they've been able to come through development, win under 21, win minors, you know. Kerry will be fine. You know, I think they'll be okay, and I think they've done a better job with it now than they would have, we'll say, in the late 90s. And that team that's came through, that those, you know, the O'Shea's and all and the Galvins and all those, and Declan Sullivan, all those coming through. I think they've done a way better job now with it, and they've learned their lessons about how to get that team ethos and how to get galvanized it. Because, you know, Kerry people want success, boy, and you know, it's great. It's a great expectation to have on your shoulder, and because in Kerry, every young fella playing, whether they're talented or not, are given a Kerry jersey and they want to play for Kerry, whether they can or not. That's what they want to do, and we're very lucky that way, you know, in Kerry, and that's what drives the talent so much. Yeah. You know, as far as what's happening right now, it's like I said, it's a bit difficult, you know. I'm still close to it there, but.
1: It's hard to question. Yeah, I suppose last week I would have said that they were going to be close to win All Ireland. It's easy to say things are wrong when a result goes like that. It's difficult circumstances at the moment. But I suppose what I'd love to get into,
0: you know, Bernard, the expectations are, you know, and that's coming back to being prepared properly and you know, having that age of, you know what, we're going to absolutely demoralise Cork, and it's as simple as that. And this is how we're going to do it. You know, and not having that, sometimes it can happen in Kerry. Oh, watch them, they're coming for you. Or, you know, you might slip up, or there's a banana skin here. You know, as you know yourself, having that real strong mindset of being, you know, relentless, that you're going to get it done no matter what. And it's not a cockiness, but it's a confidence in knowing that you're going to get it done. And, you know, that I think wasn't there. I think in what I've, and a lot of it I'm hearing, you know, but from what I saw, they just weren't ruthless enough in actually getting the job done.
1: Yeah. No, it's fair. It's fair. But come here, I have the joy of playing alongside you in international rules. You mentioned it there. And like the international rules sometimes gets a bit of a stick, but I absolutely loved it. I got the chance to captain my country in 2015, like something I never even captained Dublin. It was massive for me, and I got to obviously get out for a few pints with the likes of Goodsy and Sam Gilbert and these guys, with yourself, and like I had some of the best memories ever. It was a good story the night we had in Listowel. I don't know if I ever talked to you about it since, but when yourself, myself, and
0: hang on, man, we can edit this, can't we?
1: We can edit this if it doesn't. We can edit this if you're not comfortable with it. But no, we were in John B's for the lock-in, and yourself, and we're all well behaved, and yourself and Tommy headed off and left per stories. Dave Moore and wandering around John B's. So I said, right, come on, I put him around the arm around the shoulder and brought him home. And I put him, just threw him into one of the spare rooms in my mum's place down in the stall, and he obviously didn't know what was going on. He woke up the next morning, came out of the room, sheepishly walking down. He walked into the kitchen and saw me mother, and he goes, please be Mrs. Brogan. My mum goes, how are you doing? Are you young Ogie? So I'd given her the heads up. So yeah, so those type of things, like I love getting out, having a few pints, meeting the likes of yourselves and the different county players, and like I love those days. And you played most years. I'm sure you would have loved those international rule days and trips across here, and when they came to you over in Australia.
0: The best, man. The best memories I have. You know, some of the best of the trips that we had. And as you understand, a lot of it is you're in the season, and you're belting the crap out of each other, you know. Mm-hmm. And in your way of playing for your country, and you know, it's right up there for me as well. right up there as far as what I've done in my career, playing for my country and playing. And I'm glad that I got the opportunity to be able to do it, you know, and that's where I'd hate for it to not be given to footballers, to not have the opportunity to do it. But some of the stories, man, as far as what we've done and got up to were unbelievable, you know. And, how long have you got? And we certainly need to edit it. But it builds friendships, you know. And I remember a game we played and I had three teammates playing for Australia against me in Croke Park, and it was 2006, I think it was. In Dublin. And I played a good game, the first one, and a couple of the boys told me, Adam Schneider and Big Baz, Barry Hall, had said, look, man, they've got your name on the board and they're coming for you, boy. There's a target on your head. And so I was ready to go, you know, once the game started. And I didn't see this fella. He came from behind me, Andrew Embley from West Coast Eagles, and he's just flattened me in the back right behind me, and I've gone down the way back and I've kind of get up, and there's a bit of a schmozzle, and you know, Kieran McDonald, you know, from Mayo, the best left footers I've ever seen, is at half forward, and he's coming in and he's jumping on top of fellas, and you know, he had the long blonde hair and he comes out looking like a sheepdog, just a scraggy old sheepdog covered in hair, like all the blonde hair everywhere. And he was the one that came in and backed up, and from then on, man, we've been very close, you know. We connect and built a strong relationship. Or there's something that's just happened on the football field that he had my back, you know, and he came in over the top. And at the same time, I remember I was kind of, those punches being thrown, or what, handbags being thrown probably. And I grabbed someone, and it was actually Ryan O'Keefe, one of my own teammates in Sydney. We've kind of bought on that one, you know, and we stopped. But the friendship. I used to love connecting back with the Irish boys more so, because I didn't have the ability to do it, you know. I built a strong relationship with Star through it, you know. You know, we played a lot, and we obviously know each other and whatnot, but you know, you connect a lot with the Kerry boys also. But
1: yeah, as you say, when you go to war with someone and you've Big Barry Hall coming after you, it's good to have a few pals like Kerry McDonald. And I don't know if you heard our good pal Graham Geraghty was sick there recently. We hear he's coming out the good side of it, who put it up to the Australians several times as well. So hopefully he's fitting well and continues his recovery. But the AFL, I watched obviously the grand final, and Zach and Mark been involved, and I hadn't watched in a while. Obviously, obviously watched a lot of your journeys over the years, keeping a close eye on it. The game has really evolved for me. Like they're all 6'5". They're like, there's very little open play ball. It's very kind of ruck central. I just couldn't get over the kind of physicality and the kind of the way maybe it's just becoming a kind of a. I just couldn't. I just didn't see much open play. Maybe it was the grand final and the big occasion. Has the game went like that over the last number of years?
0: It's going to happen at home, you know. And it's funny you say that, because I see an awful lot of what happens now. I've obviously been in the coaching game myself. I see a lot of what happens here. Models of it taken back to Gaelic football and taken home, you know, and taken over, you know. And, the press is huge in AFL, and has been for nearly 7-8 years now. The press is, what I mean is, all 18 players in the field in AFL, they'll all be in one quarter of the field. If the ball is in, you say, let's it's cornerback, they'll have a whole lot of squeezing the ground and actually trying to stop the team from coming through. And they're trying to, it's like a basketball press. It's that's where it's came from, an American football press, but actually pressing, and they're trying to stop the flow of the game and making the game congested. They're big enough stats and numbers here, but the top two defensive teams in the competition, if you finish in the ladder, the end of the regular season before you go into the playoffs, whoever finishes the top two in defense have won 18 of the last 19 premierships. So teams know, saying, well, you need to defend, you need to make it messy. And I see lots of the technical components going back, because there is obviously influences here that go back, and there's been importance of learning all the time. And it's something, you know, I've been proclaiming to a lot of Kerry people about beating the Dubs, is pressing the crap out of that kick out, you know, and pressing it for a long time. And to the extent, I don't know if you remember, Bernard, when I was coaching the Australian team in the international rules with Alex Clarkson, where we had our goalkeeper standing on the 45-metre line, and we had all players pressing up, and we won the game. You were standing inside in your own many a time. And just couldn't get the ball through, like. You know, it's a technique that can, it does need a lot of practice. You know, you got a lot of time to actually perfected because you know where a teammate is in relation to your teammate and your spacing and whatnot. So I get a bit technical there.
1: No, I totally agree with you. When you look at the evolution of AFL and you look at the physical nature of the noughties and the early 2000s of the Barry Halls, Ben Cousins, these lads who are just physically big, and then you look at Tyrone and Armagh in the early noughties about that physicality, and then it's gone into the AFL, and you've told me before about some of the pre-season training during your era, where I moved into more of a running game and athleticism. Obviously, GA has gone like that. It's about the Brian Fentons. These lads are up and down the pitch, the wing forwards, Paddy Durkins, these players. Now it's gone into this press, and Dublin, we've done bits of it, and teams are starting to do it. I think, is that what the next kind of iteration is? Is that real full court press? Because it takes a lot of practice. It takes a lot of clarity about your role.
0: Yeah, it's hard, man, because do you know what will happen, Bernard? Like, the ball will get through and they'll score goals. You know, but the ideology behind it is that if you stop it getting through enough, you're going to score more than the opposition. Now, it looks bad when it gets through because they've got no defenders on them and it gets through. But if your system's strong enough, now that takes a lot of confidence as a manager and as a coach to do it, you know. And I've been talking to Blue in the Face, talking to Star about it, you know, when you were playing Dublin, so we were playing you 3 years ago, you know, and it was about pressing it and Eamon did it in the first half, you know. And as far as that surprise factor, but I've no doubt someone will grab the bull by the horns and do it, you know, and have success with it. And we saw with, you know, the players getting behind the ball and playing the puke football, as Blam would say. Yeah. But, you know, it will change, it'll break, you know. It's just have someone to have the confidence to actually break it and go with it. And because it's only going to trickle down to club teams and whatnot if you do see that tonight, you know.
1: I think you're right. You're seeing this, it's all built off stats. You've seen it even in soccer. You look at, like, Liverpool push pressing forward, like every game now is obviously because as the games evolve, stats and these data points come in, and I think you're dead right. Lastly, on the AFL, like I saw a thing, Donegal Boyle put something in the paper a couple of weeks ago, and it was around the amount of players that have went over the last number of years, young guys on the experiment project, and I know you were heavily involved in a lot of them. Not many, or only a few of them actually went on to actually play actual championship football. What are AFL looking for, or what are these players not having that isn't getting them over the line to actually play? Because they're obviously great athletes and they're the best of sometimes the counties here, but they don't seem to always get over the line. Why is that?
0: Yeah, it's a good question, man. It's not easy. Like, it's, you know, when I was doing the recruiting stuff, you know, it was the first thing I'd say to the 18, 19, 20-year-olds, I'd stand in front of them and say, look, I promise you the world here, but it's highly unlikely you're going to make it. You know, there's three players that have played over 150 games of AFL football, which is over 10 years. You know, it's hard. You're coming from a background, obviously, that's different, and you're going into a professional environment, and a majority of them come out as big fish at home. You know, and then you come out, man, and you're on the bottom of the pile at an AFL club. You've got no idea what's going on. Your ego takes a hit. You know, and as you know, being a sports person, a lot of your stuff is about your ego and your bravado and how you actually can fake it yourself about how good you are. But when you're in an environment where you're actually not good at it and you're away from home and there's other factors that are brought into play, it's hard to do, you know. And people, the game's different. No matter what people say to you, they're different. There's skills that are transferable, yes, but the games are totally different. Like, let's be honest, you know, they're extremely different. There's transferable things that are part of the game, but it's different. And when you've got someone that's coming in at 18, 19 into a game that these are fellas have been playing it their whole life and they're professional, and to break it, it's difficult, you know. But what we are showing, we've got a capability that we can do it. What we do need is more to actually try and break through, and more Zachs playing 200 games of AFL football, and Mark O'Connor, who's in the leadership group at Geelong, team playing the grand final. He's only 3 years in his career, you know. So, but it's a hard one to answer directly for you, man. But there's parts of it that's difficult because of the outside influence of being away from family, obviously, and the welfare. But the fact that that's a totally different game is another factor.
1: And is it down to physical attributes? Is it down to mental?
0: No. I don't think it's physical at all. I don't think it's we're competitive. We're competitive, man. We know how to fight, and we know how to get the job done if we have to. I just think you're chasing the eight ball an awful lot. You're just chasing it, and you need a club that's willing to stay with you and back you in and say, well, there are going to be mistakes. It's going to be a long journey, and you need a club that's got a really strong program. And it's really the better clubs that are shown, the top four, six clubs, that they can do it because they're willing to actually spend the money and the time to actually invest in the player. Yeah. Whereas a lot of players here, man, they got 1-2 years at the club. See you later. It's not even 2 years. It's 1 year at 18, and if you're there because they just got the abundance of talent that are there, that you need the better clubs to be able to invest in it and hang tough and find fight for you,
1: Yeah, and obviously there's been several, as I'm sure you know well, the ladies footballers have gone across. I think it's amazing, and I know you've taken heat over the years about different counties not been happy with you offering a professional career for a player, but what an opportunity for a young guy or girl to go across there and play sport in a professional environment, to do what you love every day, obviously to use our GA skills to bring us somewhere. I think it's amazing to offer. Obviously no county team wants to lose their the top players, but for the individual, what an amazing thing. Do you think that Ireland will still be looked at as a hunting ground or a watering hole for future AFL? I know that the ladies is only growing, the men as well. Do you still think there's confidence in Ireland for future players?
0: The main criticism I got, Bernard White, was not taking more dubs, actually, the past five or 6 years. I would have been a different story. I would have been an icon. I would have put a statue of me lying in the stall for taking a few more dubs off. But it's going to happen because, like I said to you, the more Mark O'Connor's can do it, we can do it. The proof is there that we can do it. Now, the numbers are stacked against you. Mm-hmm. We talk about a game that's big on numbers, but there is players that are doing it and having big influences in clubs, and certainly the female avenue. And I think, I don't know whether it's because the game here, the female game, is not as professional for as long as the AFL men's game. I'm not sure. What's the major difference in the two, that the females seem to be adapting to the transition quicker than the male counterparts in AFL transition, and we're seeing that with the girls being very successful coming out here straight away and playing within a few months. That's unheard of I also think the talent pool is a lot less for the female talent right now in AFL as far as the standard wise, because it's still a young baby as far as picking up and getting there. It's going to be a beast because the following is going through the roof. The AFL membership is enormous. The following it has is huge. But it's certainly it's going to continue. And even in this current environment, with COVID and whatnot, clubs are still going to go and try and find a way to be, to get an edge, because that's what professional high performance teams do. Mm-hmm. They try and get an edge wherever they can, whether that's getting an Irish player, whether it's getting a player that plays basketball in the United States, whether it's, whatever it is, cutting edge technology or cutting edge sports science. That's what high performance teams do. And AFL is no different than any other professional sport. They're going to do that, And I was absolutely joy to be able to offer it to young people. It never really bothered me that people say, oh, you're taking talent from Ireland, We're losing talent to other codes anyway. And you know what? I'm glad someone gave me the opportunity to do it, and I'm not going to stop trying to give young people an opportunity. Was my mindset to try and give young men in Ireland, the Gaelic footballers certainly, the opportunity to be professional footballers, albeit if the game was professional at home, I wouldn't have left for sure, that's another argument, isn't it,
1: No, it's amazing. And for yourself, I know you've had sport in your DNA since you were born, and you were lucky enough to play AFL for a long, long time and come home and win your All-Ireland and stay involved, I suppose, in that kind of that project to give that avenue for young men and women to play AFL. What's the future hold for Tadhg Kennelly, I suppose? We don't hear enough from you in Ireland. We always like to hear how you're getting on us with that. For people who are interested, what's the future hold for you and Nicole and the gang? Is Sydney bound for a long haul, or any time coming home to us soon, or what's the plans?
0: We know as men. It's three small children. It's not easy. When I finished up the recruiting, you know, about 4 years ago, you know, and I went coaching, you know, and I started, I went on the coaching journey and I started going, well, maybe this is where I want to go. And COVID and a few things, I just kind of went, you know what, I don't want to move. At the minute with a young family, we didn't want to move in these days. So I left the club. Only a month ago now, as a coach, and I took up a job as a director of sport at a school here.
1: Brilliant.
0: A major school, which brilliant. Is brilliant. Albeit, who knows for how long and what, it's just right now, it's just not right for us to move, you know, it's just difficult for us families, but as you know, man, with children. But as far as going home, never say never. Mm. I've always said that. It's been 20 years. But it's been a wild journey, man. You know, the game has given me so much. And I'll go back to the original question you asked me, man. It wasn't for the people in the store that taught me everything about respect and responsibility, about who I am, where I come from, be proud of it. And it drove me an awful lot to have the success that I had as a footballer and now as a coach.
1: Mm. Well, thanks a million, Tadhg. I think, your new role as director of sport, I think that group of young guys and girls will have the right mindset and will only benefit from your advice and your energy and your passion, I suppose, for sport. So for me, this is my first podcast. I really appreciate your time. I'm not sure what time of the day it is in Sydney. It's probably late in the evening. So, I know you're a busy family.
0: What I'm doing for you.
1: Huh?
0: It's 4 a.m. You don't even know what I'm doing for getting up.
1: Well, you're probably up anyway, going for your morning run by the looks of you. But no, thanks a million, and hopefully we'll see you soon, and appreciate your time.
0: Anytime, Bruno, boy. Thanks.
1: Cheers, my man. 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
1: Time for us to get to Limerick's Mount Rushmore. Jack Anderson is going to sit in judgment on Neil Tracy. The rules are fairly simple. It took us a couple of weeks to establish these, but somebody comes along from our team and puts up four people on Mount Rushmore, and our special guest gets to change at least one of them. Only one of them, I'm being reliably informed. Neil Tracy, good morning to you.
2: All right, lads, how's it going?
1: Good. Jack Anderson, is it late evening where you are? Is it 8 o'clock in the evening?
3: Late evening, 5:30, yeah.
1: Ah, 5:30, okay, so not too bad. And how is life down under at the moment?
3: We're the very same as you. We're in lockdown as well. Australia's doing quite well, though, really, overall. So they may relax the restrictions soon enough, and we may see sport in Australia back sooner than elsewhere.
1: They were kind of the last ones to go. I remember sitting and watching the start of the new AFL season at home and gathering the kids around to kind of say, this might be the last bit of sport we watch for a while. 9 o'clock on a Thursday or Friday morning, it feels like years and years ago at this stage. Are they talking about potential dates for getting contact sport matches back?
3: Yeah, they are. The NRL, which is rugby league, has already said, you know, end of May, which is way too optimistic, but there's various commercial pressures on them. And the AFL, which is the one you really look at, are talking about July. But they will be behind closed doors. There will be a lot of government regulations surrounding them. They probably put them in kind of quarantine hubs, if you like. But commercially, even though they're very strong, they're on a knife edge. And there's also other issues to do with entertainment on sport and all that as well. But we think maybe end of July. Not so sure about Rugby Union. Rugby Australia could even go insolvent soon, so that could be an issue. And cricket is in trouble as well. So it's, you know, there's obviously the public health issues, but there's the commercial issues before we even think about getting back to play.
1: Yeah. Okay, well, look, obviously the global pandemic is important, but on the totem pole of what's important, we all know that Limerick's Mount Rushmore is way more important. Neil Tracy, this is the most pressure you've ever been under in your entire life. Where are you starting us off, sir?
2: I think we'll start off with a couple of bankers. When I sat down to, I suppose it was probably this day last week around that, Tommy got in touch to say, will I be doing this on Wednesday? So immediately I was kind of, the names were running through my head, and I found, in my opinion anyway, I filled up the first three of my spots fairly easily. And I was thinking, do you know what, this is actually fairly straightforward. Then the last of the spots, I had maybe two or three people in mind, and we'll get to it later, but I actually ended up going with someone completely different based off the kind of the feedback I was getting on tweets over the last couple of days. But the first one I think we're going to start is a pretty easy one. He was one of the names that was on pretty much everyone's list. There were two names that seemed to be on almost everyone's list. So the first one I'm going to go with is former Munster and Ireland captain, two-time Heineken Cup winner, three-time Six Nations winner, three-time Lions tourist, Paul O'Connell from Young Munsters in Limerick.
1: I don't think anybody can disagree with this one. I haven't seen anybody not have Paul O'Connell on their Mount Rushmore straight off the bat. Jack, this is very straightforward. No quibbles with this, I presume?
3: No quibbles at all, and a ginger as well. So, yeah, definitely. Yeah, we're on to that one. Yeah, good. Yeah.
1: My concern here, Neil, is that we've given you this responsibility, and obviously everybody knows that you're a rugby man, and we might have four Paul O'Connells, or we might just have four rugby heads.
2: I don't want to give the game away too much, but I will tell you this is the only rugby player on my list of four anyway.
1: Okay.
4: So, that's actually a big enough decision.
2: It is, yeah. But it was the easiest one I could put on anyway. I just think when Paul O'Connell was at his, you know, height of fame and his height of his powers, I would have been mid-late teens. So you're talking when Munster were winning their two Heineken Cups in 2006 and 2008, and when he was, you know, first made his, when he was played the first two of his three Lions tours in 05 and 09. I think that's when rugby in Limerick as well was probably peaking, when Munster were at their best. And I think he was just the player in it that epitomised everything, particularly from a Limerick point of view. He was hard, tough, uncompromising, But yet he was just an absolutely fantastic skilled player. And I think those people who would know about his background as well know he was not just a phenomenal rugby player, but he was one of those kids growing up that was just gifted at everything. He was a brilliant golfer, a brilliant swimmer as well. And I think when I was putting this list together, what I had in mind for what I envisaged the Mount Rushmore to be, and now I know other people might look at it differently as well, I didn't necessarily want it just to be, you know, the four greatest Limerick sports people. I wanted it to be the four Limerick sports people who resonated with the city and the county the most. The four people that people think of instantly when they think of sport in Limerick or sport in whatever county as well. And for that reason, he was probably the easiest selection there was. I think particularly in Limerick as well, when Munster Rugby took off, you're talking what, the early 2000s, and it was pretty much the noughties when Munster Rugby, the bandwagon itself was as, you know, it was moving on and it was as full as it was ever going to be. And, you know, I think in large part of it is down to the way Limerick was at the time. I think for a lot of Limerick people in particular, Limerick had a very bad reputation. There was, you know, a lot of crime. There were gang wars going on, and the Munster Rugby bandwagon at the time, having so many people on it as well, it gave people in Limerick a chance to really, really be proud of something where for quite a long time there wasn't a huge amount to be proud of, because they were getting battered left, right and centre in the press with the, you know, the trouble that was going on in the city. And any time Munster were playing and any time someone like Paul O'Connell was there at the forefront leading with Ireland or on the Lions, it gave Limerick people a chance to puff their chest out and show to everyone, you know, this is what Limerick City is. Forget about all that other crap that's going on. This is what the real Limerick is. This is what Limerick people love. And in particular as well, this is the man who kind of epitomizes all of it. I remember being, I think it was 16 or 17, and myself and a few of my friends, we were out in the gym in UL doing a bit of a session. And this was back in the time when a lot of the Munster players, you know, they didn't have their high performance centre out there. A lot of the players were just coming in and out of the gym as well. And we were standing at one of the racks doing a few squats and stuff like that. And all of a sudden, Paul, we kind of turned to the right, and who's standing there? Only Paul O'Connell. And I mean, for four or five Limerick rugby mad, you know, 16, 17 year olds, it was like God had just walked up and was doing squats beside you. He walks over at one point and he kind of points to one of the plates and he was like, you know, laddie, any chance I could use that? And I mean, I don't think any of us actually even responded. It was just staring up at him going, yeah. So, no, I just think he was probably the easiest selection on the list. And I think for what he did for Limerick at a time when it really, really needed a boost, I think he was a pretty easy selection to make.
1: Let's move on to the hurlers, right? Because I'm wondering, did Cian Lynch come in for consideration on this as the embodiment of a long hurling dynasty where you also get a bit of Kieran Carey in the 90s? If you pick Cian Lynch now, he was hurler of the year, and it's like the very definition and the essence of what it means to be a modern superstar. Introduced the team very early on in, like, as a teenager, as a forward, but eventually developed into one of the best midfielders of his generation. Was he in consideration here at all for you, Jack?
3: I didn't kind of consider current players, which is maybe I'm wrong in that. I mean, with hurling, there's only, you have to start with Mick Mackey. You just have to, there's just no debate over that. You know, he's our ring, he's our record, he's our raging bull, he's everything. You know, three All-Irelands, five National Leagues, multiple club championships with a hand. Mackey is, you know, everything that is the epitome of Limerick hurling. He has to be on. So, I mean, I'm just going to walk away if Mackey's not on. So, you know, that's it. After that, in terms of hurling, you know, you probably go with Eamon Cregan, really, because, you know, when kind of Limerick comes out of a bit of a doldrums in the 60s, Cregan is there. He's there in 73. He moves back to centre-back and wins it. You know, he's just tremendous in 73. For some reason, the 73 final is often on All-Ireland Gold. And just watch Cregan. He's also there in 1980 when we give one to Galway. He's corner forward. He's absolutely superb. And anyone who's any played will have seen him coaching. He's coached up in Mary Eye until recently. You know, Cregan is, you know, I think there's a story that I don't think he was at actually the final against Galway. I think he had to leave. He was watching it at home or something. He had to leave because it meant so much to him. And I think, you know, when it comes to hurling, he probably meant so much to us as well. So Cregan would be strong. And then Ciarán, of course, as well. The point in 96 against Clare when we beat Clare. Can I say that twice? When we beat Clare. And when Ciarán scores the point. Unfortunately, there was no All-Ireland in 96. I don't think it was played, so we'll just move on. But Ciarán is there. Ciarán, 9 county championships. So he's very strong as well. There's 3. And we could name a few more. But those 3 will do. But Mackey, number 1.
1: Okay, that's fair enough. And I think there's consensus on this as well, Neil, right?
2: Yeah, Mick Mackey and Paul O'Connell were like first two on the team sheet for me, and I would say for Jack as well, and for most people who got in touch with me, Paul O'Connell and Mick Mackey were right top of the list. To go on and look at the other hurlers as well, like you mentioned Cian Lynch, I was humming and hawing maybe about someone like Cian Lynch. I think his story is really only starting. I know he's kind of been around on the scene for a good 5 years now at this stage, but that was just because he broke through so young. I was a bit wary of including guys that are still playing on the list, because I wanted to give them the chance to go on and fulfil their career. And who knows? I mean, we could be building another Mount Rushmore in Limerick in 20 years' time. We're adding on a couple of names. Hopefully, we're not chiseling off anyone.
1: That's how it works. There's only room for 4. There's no.
2: We'll just have to wait until there's a big scandal and chisel off a face or something like that.
1: So, for the avoidance of doubt and any future administrative errors, because there was one significant one last week where, anyway, we won't rake over old coals, but this has not been a straightforward process in many of the counties. You, Neil, as our representative, you're going to pick 3 and then you're going to pick 4, actually, but Jack has the opportunity to change your last one. So your 3 that are locked in stone, your 3rd one, who are you giving us?
2: My 3rd one that's locked in stone is Andy Lee. So I would talk about Andy similar enough to the way I spoke about Paul O'Connell, that when he was coming through 2004 Olympic Games and going through and during the noughties, particularly as well when he had a couple of fights in Limerick in the University Arena, just like Paul O'Connell, there was a sense that this is Limerick being up on the big stage once again, and being able to be really, really proud of ourselves, and to see him go on and win a world title. I think everyone in Limerick was just so, so delighted that he was finally getting a chance to do that. And the fact as well, I think if you're looking for a barometer for someone to have an official welcome at Shannon Airport to bring home a world title, I think that's a nice little box to be able to tick off to confirm your place.
1: Donald Trump had one at Shannon Airport, I'm fairly sure, or was it Knock? I don't know. But so let's just we should be, you know, I don't want to, you know, I'm not saying Andy Lee and Donald Trump, but you know, I'm just saying.
2: I'm talking strictly sports.
1: Okay.
2: But you ruined my point there now, Ger. But it was such a pity that fight against Billy Joe Saunders didn't get to go ahead in Thomond Park, because that just would have been such a brilliant occasion for the people of Limerick to be able to see it. And I know for Andy as well, about how much it would have meant to him to be able to defend a world title in his home city. But yeah, I think he was a pretty easy choice to make as well for me. He didn't make everyone's list, but I think just about when I was, you know, setting out my criteria of who are the people you think of when you think of Limerick, who are the people that resonate with the people of Limerick, I think Andy Lee is up there, and he's making my list.
1: I think in terms of, to help bolster the argument, I think in terms of the achievement in a sport which is practiced everywhere in the world. Like, boxing is legitimately a global sport. You can see it in the Olympics, but then you can see it in, particularly in the professional ranks. And for Andy to have the career that he did, and to reach the high heights that he did, and for him to be continuing now that career, I think there's going to be a really interesting second chapter where his coaching comes to the fore. He has just masterminded the heavyweight champion of the world becoming the heavyweight champion of the world, like, which we didn't even talk about there, but, like, you know, there is definitely a second element to this that's going to develop into the future. And I really think anybody who makes it in football, again, because everybody in the world kicks a ball as soon as they can stand. Anybody who makes it in running should also be highly considered. And I noticed that Frank O'Mara hasn't come up in your conversations.
3: Frank O'Mara came up. Yeah, Frank O'Mara is a world champion. We also have Sam Lynch in rowing, a world champion as well. So there's three world champions for you. Andy Lee, yeah, obviously a great amateur as well as a professional, and around the middleweight division. So that's, you know, as competitive as you get in world boxing. So, yeah. Just to mention that Limerick had three world champions, just to mention there, in one breath.
1: Again. Yeah, and no harm ramming the point home. But, okay, so they're your first three, and now we get to the contentious point. Who is your fourth, Neil? So Paul O'Connell's guaranteed, Mick Mackey's guaranteed, Andy Lee's guaranteed. This last one, Jack is going to get the opportunity to change this and swap somebody in or out. So who have you got for us?
2: I am going to go, after a lot of consideration, my final choice is going to be for soccer. It's going to be former Limerick and Waterford player, but Limerick native, Al Finucane. So Al Finucane, he was a Republic of Ireland international and had a staggeringly long career with in the League of Ireland. He is, from what I could find out anyway online, he is the official all-time League of Ireland appearance holder. He's got 600 and something appearances in the League of Ireland, played for 27 seasons, well into his mid-40s, ended up playing in the UEFA Cup Winners' Cup at the age of 43, which is, from what I could find, it's still a record for the competition. And he wasn't someone that I was seriously considering initially, but as I said, I threw out a tweet on Monday to kind of gauge opinion and stuff, and I was absolutely blown away with the amount of people who were putting Al Finucane on their list. And as I had previously said as well, this is the list I was putting together, was the four people who I felt were best representing, you know, the opinion out there, who were best, you know, resonating with the people. And for simply that reason, I had to put him into my list.
1: Okay. You got bullied into it, I'm hearing.
2: Not so much. I was open-minded during this. I had been considering either Eamon Cregan or Kieran Carey for it. But yeah, my mind just got swayed over the

0: what I think it's the lasting impact he has on the city itself is why I would be choosing someone like Alfenukin above Steve Finnan.
1: Jack, who have you got for us?
2: So I went through, it's funny with football, with soccer, even though, you know, participation-wise, it would be one of the biggest, you know, in the city, particularly in the city. Alfenukin, I would have had him. Steve Finnan's record, obviously, at the elite level is, and there's others like Don Givens, etc., you know, in that. Football, it's a strange one, that one, really, for Limerick City. You know, it's a very strange one. Alfenukin is kind of our Beckenbauer, if you like. You know, that's who we would go for. Generally, on the fourth one, I was ready for Neil to have all sorts of rugby ones on. So I had a bit of a short list on that. Hear me out on this. I went to school with him, but John Hayes was the first person to get 100 caps for Ireland. So very popular figure for lots of reasons. Joy Neville, Roisin Upton from hockey, Joy Neville from rugby would be some of the names you take into account. But if I was coming down to the fourth one, and this goes back in history, but there's a Limerick guy who won 3 Olympic gold medals in a row, J.J. Flanagan in the hammer throw, won 1900, 1904, 1908, representing the U.S., but look, take that. But 3 Olympic gold medals, I don't want to put you in any controversy, but there's only one other Irish person who won 3 Olympic gold medals. And that's an outrageous achievement by Flanagan. It's such an achievement that we actually won another one in 1920, a guy from Palace Green, Paddy Ryan, but we probably don't have time to mention that. Flanagan goes on, he coaches O'Callaghan, who wins 2 more gold medals. J.J. Flanagan is Irish sporting gold.
1: Well, look, we had the awful situation where Nathan Murphy completely boobed on the very first one of these, where he left off somebody else who'd won a bunch of gold medals, also representing the States from Mayo, and you're like, ah, here, come on. I mean, either this has some credibility or it doesn't. So, Jack, this is your call. This is your spot on the mountain. Is this your final answer?
2: Final answer is J.J. Flanagan, has to be.
1: Neil, I don't think you can complain too much, can you?
0: No, I can't. He was someone that I had been kind of, you know, had down on the long list of names as well. And who can possibly argue with the 3 Olympic medals? But the reason I would have, you know, edged for someone like Alfenukin or the other people on my list is it was specifically the criteria I was putting down when I was making the list myself. It was, you know, who are the names that are jumping out to the people of Limerick? There are probably a lot of Limerick people who don't know the story of John Flanagan. And no, look, maybe this is a brilliant place to actually tell that story, to have him up there and people go out and look at it. And, you know, you can have a little plaque there.
1: Where? That's the last question that we need to settle on. And my topographical, if that's even a word, knowledge of the hills of Limerick. Whereabouts is this mountain being chiselled?
0: It's up in the Galtees, Jack, isn't it?
2: Yeah. Oh, definitely. I mean, the thing about Limerick is that the city people think our big enemy is Clare, which is just nonsense. You know, the number one sporting rivalry is with Tip. So I want it up on the Galtees so they have to look at it every day. And if we could get JP McManus to sponsor it, we put floodlights and everything on it. So those four on the Galtees, there's our mountain.
3: That sounds like a worryingly realistic prospect, actually.
1: Here, look.
2: Let me work on that one.
1: This is a great idea. If we get one actual Mount Rushmore out of this and it's sponsored by JP, we'll be happy. We can retire happily at that point. Lad, that was great. Thanks very much for joining us this morning, Neil. I don't think there's going to be too much controversy about this. Jack, that was an excellent choice. A little bit of historical context and hopefully we mentioned everybody who deserved a mention. I know the runners are going to be disappointed that Franco Mara didn't get more of a shout because he was a world champion in a sport that, again, literally everybody on the planet can do. Yeah. So the backlash from the athletes will be long and lasting, but we can take it. That is your Limerick Mount Rushmore. Thanks, lads.
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9: I think, yeah, roller coaster. I think I've been, you know, said to a couple of people that this has been the cheapest cardiology test on Mayo supporters this summer, and then a couple of the private clinics would offer
10: that as well. Yeah,
9: you know?
10: Yeah.
9: So, look, it has, you know, the, you know, we put a lot of effort into the Galway game. And that day in Salt Hill didn't go our way for one reason or another, some of it our own doing, or a number of it our own doing. But from then, you know, we've had to deal with sort of the challenges of, sort of mediocre performances within games and some good performances, but coming in spurts, extra times, the physicality that the toll that it has taken on us physically, but all of that has built up to August has been, you know, a more impressive and more satisfying month, and certainly getting into Croke Park has whetted the appetite for the guys. And you know, maybe it's an easy thing to say now, but you know, this group of players have played their best football in Croke Park, so you know, maybe there's something in that as well.
10: Has there been anything across the season that's been something that's key that you thought, right, pennies drop now, something will start now to happen for us?
9: Well, look, I think we took you know, maybe a bit of criticism from the Cork game, but I think in the majority of that, you know, that first 50-55 minutes, thought we did a lot of good things, and we put ourselves, you know, 6-7 points up, but just our concentration dropped for a minute, and we were punished by Cork, and they gained the momentum, and it was a real battle from there. But there was a lot to be taken for that, and you know, maybe sometimes as a coach you look to see the positives while looking to address the negatives or the things that you need to still work on. Got back into Croke Park. Didn't perform at the level again that we wanted against Roscommon, but you know, we after suffering the first 50 minutes, we went 7 points down. We really battled hard and got ourselves back into a really good position. But really, from then, we started to look to play on the front foot, and we haven't started, you know, sort of looking at scoreboards or wondering about what the next phase of play will be. It's just really been about the next ball and, you know, staying very much within the game, and you know, thankfully that has paid some riches to us so far.
10: Yeah, I want to come back to the games at Croke Park, the Roscommon and the Kerry games in a sec, but something that's been used, or maybe many have thought of as a negative thing, is the amount of games that you've played across the season, and people think that the team might be tired going into some of those bigger games, and the team might be tired coming to this stage of the season. How have you assessed that yourself personally across the season?
9: Look, the reality is that in the modern footballer, they're trained and they're conditioned so well to be able to deal with, you know, I suppose the context is that, look, we didn't want to go the back door, in, you know, we wanted to be back in Croke Park as Connacht champions, you know, but that wasn't, you know, that's not what we laid out for ourselves after the Galway game. So we've had to adapt, and we've had to be able to, you know, look at what our training loads were, and you know, there's a lot of science in relation to assisting how you get the team prepared, how you're managing their load, how you're looking at injury. So, you know, all members of the backroom team, you know, the coaches, the medical team, the S&C guys have been, you know, collaborating in relation to how they make sure that the team are in a position to physically perform. And, you know, you know this, you know, better than anybody, that, you know, players like games.
10: Yeah.
9: You know, there's absolutely no doubt in that. Typically on a training week, we'd have 3 training sessions. So that has just been pulled back to maybe 1 session that has been a little bit, you know, maybe tactical with maybe moving from a Derry game going into Clare. What sort of challenges that might bring. And then it's just allowing them the rest and space to be able to get themselves mentally and physically up for the game. So it has been a challenge, simply from the point of view of just keeping an eye on it.
10: Yeah.
9: But it hasn't certainly been a challenge physically, and the games have definitely brought on fitness as well. Mm. The challenge probably in that has been that, you know, 20, 22 guys are getting it, and you want to keep the whole squad at that fitness level. So, you know, we've had to sort of work around that as well.
10: Yeah, I'll go back then, actually, to the game itself. I'll go back certainly to the two Roscommon games at Croke Park. Of course, whatever happened in certainly the early stages of the Roscommon game, but particularly in the replay, it was the first time across the season that I'd seen the whole team performing at once. I'd felt as though throughout it'd been not so much one or two individuals, but it'd been individual performances that had probably got you the results throughout. And then all of a sudden, this Roscommon performance came, and it seemed to, in many people's eyes, come out of nowhere. But you'd probably seen bits and bobs across the season where you'd seen that sort of performance coming. But that was the first time it was notable to me, taking that into the two Kerry games, where everyone was on it at that particular day and performing as that team of the collective unit.
9: Yeah, no, I think that's a very fair comment. I suppose what I would probably say is that not alone did we have whatever 15 were on the field at that time, but we played throughout the whole, you know, from the first throw-in right to that final whistle. We were eager to get on the next ball, the next tackle, the next support play, the next score. And that was very, very pleasing, because, as you pointed out, we would have seen parts of that, and, you know, we would see us playing well for 7 or 8 minutes, and then we'd lax, and then we might come again with another 10 minutes. And yeah, and maybe some of that as well was being driven by individual performances. But within training, we were seeing, you know, I remember, you know, we had one session there coming into the Clare game, and the guys were really firing on all cylinders, and it was, you know, there was a real cut to the session. And I suppose, you know, players are really smart guys as well. They can see that. Mm. And I suppose that led to a little bit of frustration as well, why we weren't getting that in our games. And
10: is that, know, a moment as well, a bit of frustration for you? Because it's almost like they're peaking on the training ground and not necessarily being able to show that when they're getting out into the main stage.
9: Yeah, well, like, you know, I think, you know, satisfaction for any coach or manager is to see things on the training field being replicated within the game. And we were doing a lot of good things in training, and we were doing some good things within some of the games. We just weren't being consistent. And, you know, when we looked back on the tape from the Roscommon game, for the drawing game, there was, you know, we had one training session to sort of look at things, because again we had, you know, two extra times in the month of July along with the three games, so we had to be very conscious around what sort of physical exertions we could do in the week that game. And, you know, there was just a real tightening probably of you know, this is within our control, and, you know, here's a little thing that we can sort of tighten up on, you know, let's not turn over the ball a little bit, or a little bit less, and just a couple of those things, because, you know, we moved the ball well, but we had been moving the ball well in other games. We just weren't doing it enough or consistently enough.
10: Yeah, and probably maybe take it forward then to the Kerry game. There was a number of, well, a bit of criticism that you received probably after the first game. Certain things written about you that, I mean, I think it's probably a lot of maybe gone on record since then. It was incredibly harsh, some of the criticism that you received from a personal point of view, specifically to the Lions led by Donkeys. So that article that was written, and well, first of all, how did you feel when that was written about you? What was your initial thought? I think you said in the aftermath that you were at a function and you didn't really take it on board, but if you hear it, it's the family that hears it, and these are the things, I suppose, that maybe get to people around it.
9: Yeah, well, you know, my sister-in-law got married on the day before the Kerry game, so I wasn't at that, so I had to try and get home from Dublin as quickly as possible on that Sunday evening, and start the planning for the replay, and then, you know, make my way out to meet some of the family on that Sunday night. So I was a little bit in my own bubble around, you know, what had happened, you know, in the game. But I got a call to say, look, this is out there. And I suppose in a moment you're sort of a bit like, okay, all right. But there was just so much going on, you know. And we just, you know, my own thing here was that, look, we still have a game to play. We have, it was in 5 days from then. Mm. And, you know, the quicker we got on with what was in front of us, and that was to sort of learn from what we had seen in the drawing game. You know, obviously, win or lose on that Sunday, the main thing I was going to get asked about was playing Aidan O'Shea at fullback.
10: So what was in your thought process of playing that? It was mentioned, I think we had David Brady with us who'd mentioned it in the week, and
9: genius.
10: Yeah, exactly. He's the man, isn't he? We know that. But so what was in your thinking? Oh, of course, it was in your thinking. But what were you thinking actually in telling Aidan, and how did Aidan respond to that himself from a professional point of view, or from his I suppose the team man that he suppose is.
9: Yeah, and that's the first thing. In many ways, he was willing to sacrifice his own game, which would be typically the other end of the field. But I suppose the context was that we beat Roscommon on a Monday, and in 13 days' time, we're going to take on the form team in the country on the basis that they've beaten Dublin in the National League. They'd really been very impressive through the Munster Championship and against Galway.
10: Yeah.
9: So, you know, we were limited with how many pitch sessions we were going to do. Our focus wasn't going to be solely on Kieran Donaghy. Mm. You had to look at the Paul Ganeys and the James O'Donoghues and the Paul Murphys and the David Mourns. Yeah. You know, so we had to give that its due attention, but not give it over. And when we looked at what were the options and what we were... What we felt was most suitable, it was Aidan. And of course, we knew we were going to lose something further out the field. But I suppose when you look to sort of, if you put it like in the pros and the cons, we felt that there was more to be gained by taking Aidan to the edge of the square and sort of going man to man with Kieran Donaghy, because you know we had seen the damage he had done. Like people, you know, he scored the goal against Galway just, you know, 2 weeks previously from a high ball into the square. Mayo had been at the end of some of those route one balls in the past, and look, we just felt that it was important to address it. Look, that it got the attention it got. It's outside our control, to be honest, Kevin. So, you know, I didn't pay an awful lot of attention to it. As long as the players weren't getting distracted by the media content of it, I didn't lose any sleep about it.
10: Did you feel any satisfaction after the replay then? From a personal perspective?
9: Look, I think, you know, people say justification or that. Really, it wasn't... Genuinely isn't there, because the clap in your back is only, you know, 6 inches from the kick, and we've a game coming up now in 10 days time, so you know it's a fickle it's a fickle sort of way, it's sort of the congratulatory sort of aspect to it. We won a game, we're in an All-Ireland final, and that at the when we started out with, you know, looking at Aidan maybe go into that role, that was what it was about. It was about winning a game. You know, it wasn't about trying to be smart and, you know, trying to change football. You know, it was about winning a game, and, you know, we'll be as good as our next game.
10: Now, you have made some big calls, though, as the manager. So I suppose it's you live and die by them. But in relation to the replay last year, then as well, you left Rob, you brought Rob Henley in for the replay and leaving David Clark out. So do you think? I suppose not so much as your role as coach to make these big calls, but how do you actually feel then when you're making these big calls? Do you have that in the back of your mind that this is a decision that could come back to haunt me, or could be something that's going to be used as a stick to beat me with?
9: Well, you're aware of that, you know, but you know, I'm not driven by that emotional side of it. You know, I think I said this with Nathan actually after the game when I was talking, is that, you know, my role or who I need to sort of be answerable to is myself, the management team, and the players. And any of our decisions that we make, I suppose, from a selection point of view or tactical, you know, the players have bought into it. We wouldn't be in an All-Ireland final 2 years in a row if the players weren't supportive of what we're trying to do. They understand that there's no agendas. They understand that, you know, There's reasoning behind it. You know, it's not a case of, you know, we'll rock up on the Friday night before the Kerry game and say, hey lads, we've got an idea. Yeah. We're going to throw in Aidan. You know, there was consideration made to it. There was items we just looked at, and you know, I think even, you know, you look at the performance even from the drawing game to the replay. Aidan did really well in the replay game. So you know, a smart footballer going into that situation was able to learn again within 6 days how to do things better. And of course, other players around the field support that as well, as in you didn't cough up as much possession, so there wasn't as much pressure on. But that was the way it was going into the drawing game anyway. So everybody has a role to play in it. People look at, you know, some player being played here or something in there, but there's a lot more happening in the wheel than just one part.
10: Is there anyone that you've looked to? You're still in the early days of your coaching career, essentially, really. Yeah, you probably don't feel it, I suppose, now with what's happened over the last couple of years. But is there anyone that you've actually looked up to and maybe taken advice from before you've made any of these big calls, or is it just something that you've just learnt as you've gone along?
9: I suppose we wouldn't be going outside of our own management group in relation to seeking advice and that, but. You know, as regards managers that and coaches that you'd respect, I mean, look, I'm a Man United fan, so the likes of Alex Ferguson, Brian Cody has done over the last two decades, what Joe Smith has done with Leinster in Ireland, they're coaches or managers that stand out as regards the respect and their ability to be able to, you know, make big calls and make decisions that they know that they live and die by them as well, and you know, that's okay with me. That's, you know, you get into that job, you sort of have to respect that.
10: Yeah, so in relation then to the Dublin game, can we expect any other big calls coming from that game? You're just keeping everything on the even keel at the moment,
9: you fit yourself?
10: I don't know. Do a job at corner forward for you, maybe, I don't know.
9: I do think that the tactical element of it sort of gets a little bit maybe too spoken about, and maybe it's, you know, it allows Phil Airwaves or Colm Inches, but it'll be, you know you don't like it to be like this, but you know, you go back, you're probably looking at games being decided more on a mistake or on a moment of
10: things
9: you
10: can't legislate for,
9: so,
10: as
9: yeah,
10: well that's
9: you
10: it,
9: can't.
10: Yeah.
9: And the two teams know each other well. You know, they've had a lot of tight games over the years, so I don't expect it to be there'll be much in it, and you know, we're just hopeful that we can come out the right side of it this time.
10: I know I'm probably going to have to put this point to you, but you know what it's like being a male supporter. You know what it's like, this thing that's been hanging over them, the curse and all that sort of thing that's gone with it. My dad was born in 1951, so I can blame my dad for all this. I mean, my dad was born in 1951. He passed away, actually, 18 months ago now, as it was. And he lived his whole life without seeing Mayo win an All-Ireland, and that was the one thing that he wanted out of everything. So my dad would be one story in a number of stories you would have heard similar to that. So how do you feel when you're walking around and you're hearing these constant stories and this is going to be our year and the pressure that's on you and the team? And how do you feel when you're hearing all these stories around the team and what it means, I suppose, to be that male fan?
9: Yeah, well, I suppose, Kevin, you know, since about 1996, you know, Mayo have been in, over the last, 20 years, they've been in maybe 8 finals. So, you know, the novelty in getting to finals is sort of, it's gone. And I feel that, you know, myself and the players were experienced enough now to be able to sort of withdraw ourselves from it.
10: Yeah.
9: Honestly, I haven't had as many of those stories. We're aware of them, you know, from being as a supporter yourself, maybe back in 2012 and 13, you'd be out and you'd be aware of those stories. You know, just sort of, you look to remove yourself. That's part of your own build-up, your own prep, is to sort of not be taken over by the emotion of it. And, you know, you look at Galway last week in the hurling. You know, they went about in what could have become a very... They could have got wrapped up in the whole emotions of it beforehand, and they had a lot of their own stories very close to the camp, be it in Tony Keady or the Niall Donoghue. But they went about and they understood that maybe the best way of being able to, I suppose, recognise those people is delivering that performance and not getting wrapped in the emotion during or pre-game, and let it flow for what it is then afterwards. And be the right side of the result to allow that happen.
10: It seems like you bring the Galway up. I saw Micheál Donoghue last week. I saw him after the game, and I saw the way he stepped back, carried himself with such dignity after winning All Ireland. When again, he would have heard these sort of personal stories, and well, you can imagine the sort of things that would have been going around his head at that particular time. Do you ever bring yourself to think about what it would be like and what you would actually say and do if and when Mayo won that All-Ireland?
9: No, look, I think, you know, I think that'll take care of itself. Yeah. I think, you know, as a Mayo person, Mayo supporter, you know, to in the past, you can sort of have those sort of moments where you think, God, above the county will go wild. But, you know, there's just too much on, you know.
10: Do you just detach yourself from it then? You have to.
9: Look, I mean, you just, there's just a bundle of work to be done and sort of ensure that, you know, all the I's are dotted and the T's are crossed in relation to your preparation. And, you know, there hasn't been that much downtime to be able to sort of allow yourself get distracted or take yourself away to those moments. And, you know, quietly sure that, you know, if we end up the right side of a full-time whistle, you know, there'll be, you won't need to have it pre-planned. It'll just take care of itself.
10: I spoke to you briefly about it before. I wanted to put something to you here as well. And again, I take it's a bit tongue-in-cheek when I ask it to you, but the constant message that I've heard and the constant theme over the last few years is this Dublin side are the greatest ever, or they're certainly going to be considered up there with the greatest ever sides. Now, if I've looked at the Mayo results against Dublin over the last, what, 5 or 6 years or whatever it's been, and the replays and the, you know, kick of a point between the sides and points between them, does this make Mayo the second best team ever then?
9: Well, that'll be for others to decide.
10: I understand that it's
9: you know, I know. I think that what Dublin have achieved in the modern game, you know, it's serious. You know, in fairness to them, their consistency through National League, Leinster, four of the last five All Irelands. You know, now looking for three in a row. That's more than impressive.
10: Yeah.
9: But they're a team of 15 men, and obviously they've got a super bench and a full squad. But in that, like, you know, sport can be, you know, you just don't know on the day. And, you know, in that, we know that we've challenged really well against them in the last two seasons. But we haven't got across the line, you know. Yeah. You know, and we're not sort of happy with being nearly men. We want 2017 to be different, but we know that that's going to take an unbelievable performance. And that's all that we can look to control, is sort of to get up there, play as well as we can, and see where it takes us.
10: Now, just in relation, maybe in relation, come back to Dublin in a second, but in relation to that as well, I saw the team after the Kerry replay, and there was almost, it wasn't overly celebrated, it was the hugs, it was obviously the congratulation, pats on the back for each other, but it was almost, right, we're off the pitch now, job done, we move on to the next game. Was that the feeling that was in the dressing room after the game with that? It was almost, if you, now we have the serious job to do after getting through that Kerry game.
9: Well, look, Kerry was a serious job, and so was Roscommon, and, you know, they're all serious jobs on those days, but it was just another step in the ladder. And look, you know, the players aren't immune to knowing that, you know, we want some silverware, and we haven't had that in the last two seasons. So, you know, there's a big game coming up, and, you know, it's only coming out the right side of that result that they'll rest easy.
10: Yeah, and that's maybe the case throughout the side within the management team as well. It's rest easy, I suppose. Well, do you think you can rest easy then, I suppose, as well, if and when you win in a few weeks' time up at Croke Park, do you think that will be justification for everything that you've done over the last few years?
9: Oh, I think, you know, I think that's probably something that you'd probably reflect back on and sort of get to that point. But I don't think it's probably as simple as that either. You know, days you win, you've made decisions that you probably say, actually, that didn't work out.
10: Yeah.
9: But, you know, it's about being able to be that honest. You don't need to be that honest necessarily with the media, but with yourself and with management and the squad. The same on days that you lose, you know, it's not necessarily, you know, it can come down to an error, it can come down to a refereeing decision, it can come down to a moment of brilliance. And in the tight margins that we've had against Dublin, in some of those cases, it's been all of those points. It's been a moment of you know, a serious score. Like, I mean, you had Cormac Costello coming off the bench last year for Dublin, scores 3 points, you know, off the bench. Yeah. Like, that's a serious contribution. And, you know, it just on some days you'll need a bit of luck, and you know that's something that we'll be looking to hopefully ride a bit with that in on Sunday week.
10: You just mentioned the media, so just maybe a quick point, couple of points before we finish, I suppose. In the aftermath of when you've maybe drawn games or even results haven't quite gone your way as well, and you have to come out and you have to face that media straight away, how much thinking time do you actually have yourself to maybe reflect, and how much time do you have maybe to think about what you're actually going to say? Is there a message that you think about when you're going in, or is it you just maybe reactive to what's happened within that actual press conference, or it would be individual questions?
9: Well, look, you know, in some games, each game can be different, because like there can be a moment within the game that people want to latch onto. It can be a refereeing decision, it could be a sending off, it can be, you know, somebody being left out of the team. Yeah. So like from game to game, it can take a different narrative. The performance then can be, you know, so, you know, our performance maybe against a Derry, you know, take the two Roscommon games, you know, or the questions you're being asked sort of in the drawing game versus the questions you're being asked when you play well and you win the replay. So, you know, you can't be prescriptive, and you got to be respectful to the media. You know, they've got a job to do, and you understand that in many ways, you know, they help promote the game, and you know, there's a bit of give and take in that. But you know, it is what it is. It's just part of the game now.
10: That's it. Just one maybe last point then. Will we see Mayo in the black and red in the final then, will we?
9: That'll have to be a question for the county board.
10: Right.
9: Look, I mean, you know, as somebody says, you're decking out well. And
10: it's a great strip. It's a great jersey.
9: You know, we're unbeaten in it. So I don't know if that's if that's something to hang our hat on. But look, I think the green and red will be the one that will be on show for the All-Ireland.
10: Good man. Thanks very much. Stephen, okay, thanks Kevin. Very much for your time. Thank you.
8: Off the ball. 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
0: I go to the club games in Cork every year, and these Cork players are involved with their club teams, and they're coming up against less talented teams, and they're losing, you know, county semi-finals, county finals against less talented teams because those teams have more grit, and that's why I don't trust this Cork team as much as I should.
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1: Really, if all things were right with the world, we should be sitting down and enjoying some Champions League action with our good colleagues over at Virgin Media Sport this evening. Alas, that is not happening. But we are bringing our Champions League Best Moment series with thanks to Virgin Media Sport, hashtag WeFreeSport, to you over the coming weeks with Neil Mellor on last night talking about the Olympiacos game. Really good stuff from him. This evening, we've decided to give Chelsea the treatment, and, well, who else could we draft in? Only the one and only. That's you, Pat Nevin. How you doing?
2: Never talk over the music. You know, it has to be fading out. Very well. Very good indeed. Still things all quite cool here in the Scottish borders. I think people are living in the kind of rural areas don't seem to have it quite as bad just now what's going on with the coronavirus, but, you know, still locked down and still just going out for the one run. And being in the isolation, as is the case in many parts of rural Ireland, you're in isolation anyway. Mm. You can't help it. There's just nobody around.
1: Yeah. So we've thrown you a slightly strange one this evening. We're doing a little Champions League moments type series. And, well, we asked you to pick out the Champions League game or games which stick in your mind. And you're giving us the Chelsea treatment this evening.
2: Yeah, because, I mean, everyone thinks of Chelsea now. If you're quite a young chap or chapess looking at football just now, you think Chelsea, one of the great clubs, you know, one of the big European powerhouses. Yeah, sure, that wasn't the case up until just before, or about the Roman Abramovich era. And the Roman era started in 2004 when he bought over the club. Before that, they'd actually come a little bit closer than people realised. They got to the quarterfinals against Barcelona a couple of years before that. They got to the semi-finals against Monaco when Claudio Ranieri was in charge, and he made some extreme substitutions in a game away at Monaco, which nobody understood, and when it led, some people think, to Chelsea going out, and it led after that to Roman coming in, you know, getting Mourinho in, and suddenly it kind of blossomed from there. When I say it blossomed, it still took a hell of a long time to win that Champions League and a hell of a lot of money.
1: I do remember that away game to Monaco very vividly, and the sense from a Chelsea point of view of this massive missed opportunity.
2: Yeah, I mean, people have actually misremembered it in a lot of ways, because, I mean, Chelsea had actually done okay to get that far. I mean, well done, semi-final, but it's only Monaco. Now, the score ends up 5-3, you know, after the both legs. Mm. But Chelsea were in a good position in the first leg. They were 1-0 down, going near the end of the game. But what happened then was Ranieri, he went for it, decided, I want to get the away goal, and did go for it. Now, the odd thing is, he didn't then get away, he got the away goal, and it went 1-1. But because of the extreme changes that he made at that point in time, I've got them written down here. Gronkiar came on for Veron, very positive move there. Melchiot came on for, he came on for, Jimmy Floyd-Hasselbalch came on as well, so for Melchiot. Mm. So two real forward-minded players there. And Hoot went off, came on for Scotty Parker. Really changed it up, adapted it, got a goal really quite quickly, and then lost two goals very quickly. That was Chelsea 3-1 down. Back at the bridge, they had to chase it, and they got a 2-2 draw back there and went out. But it was those extreme changes, and sometimes luck favours the brave, but I don't think people, you know, held out of a lot of belief that he was going to do anything in the game after that. Wrong. Did quite well with Leicester City after that.
1: No, it's but, true. It really damaged them, though, didn't it, Ranieri? That felt like, I'm not even sure from memory how much longer he stayed at the club, but for like in terms of my memory of him, that was his last night.
2: Yeah, and it's considered really that he'd blown what could be Chelsea's only chance. Mm. You know, Abramovich didn't come until the June of that season, so it was a few months later. So many, many people thought Chelsea had waited all those years to get to the cusp of the Champions League final in that semi-final against a good but beatable team and never managed to do it. But I mean, I think that's right in history in a slightly unfair way. You know, he had a right good go at it, and Chelsea were in some ways a little bit unlucky in that, but their time hadn't happened yet. Their time was still to come. It needed a lot of money. It needed a lot of brilliant big names to come in as well. I mean, they had a lot of big names. Problem they had the period after that was they had Barcelona in front of them. And Chelsea had this long run of games against Barcelona. And I was at a lot of them, you know, particularly the ones down at Stamford Bridge. And Barcelona, as we all know, what a phenomenal side they were. They're an absolutely amazing side. And Chelsea ran them close a good few times. I mentioned just before the Roman era, that you beat 5-1 in one game with Barcelona. They were a long way behind. But quite quickly, they actually they caught up in that. It was a 5-4 win after two legs. As usual, Didier Drogba scored and Lampard scored, and they got all the way through. That was 2004-2005. They beat Bayern Munich on the way there in the next round, 6-5, to find themselves in the semi-final against Liverpool. Mm. And Chelsea thought they had a right good chance in 2004-2005. And if that's memory serves me right, that was the one with the goal that never was.
1: Yes. Well, I'll absolutely pick up on that in just a moment. Just to say briefly, though, the greatest moment of all the Chelsea-Barcelona games in the Champions League, and in some respects, in my head, they've kind of moulded together into one. But the moment that stands out for me, well, if you say Chelsea-Barcelona in that era, vaguely, it is the Ronaldinho toe poke.
2: Yeah, I remember people saying, oh, it's only a toe poke. And I think that's one of the best skills there is in the game. It's totally and utterly unreadable. Keepers always set themselves. They talk about getting themselves set. So they wait for the leg to move, the angle of your body. I remember talking for a long time to Neville Southall, but this one was at Everton. And he said that's how he read it. He knew by your body shape roughly where it's going. And even if you tried to disguise, but he hated the toe poke. There was two things he hated, scoops and toe pokes. Huh. And any time I did any of the two of them, he would basically chase me out of the whole training ground. But a toe poke, you know, there's nothing much you can do about it. I mean, try and get a top line. That's one line you talk about there. I mean, there are so many incredible moments over a long period of time. I mean, a lot of people remember the Iniesta goal in the last minute in another game. Mm. That's another great chance that Chelsea had. And that was the 90th minute. So, I mean, there's so many you can go into. When we finally get to my favourite moment, it is a moment with Chelsea against Barcelona, but it's none of those ones, and it's stuck with me, but it's a wee bit further on.
1: Okay, excellent. Well, we'll come back to your favourite moment. We'll finish on that point then. You mentioned those Liverpool games. Now, so 04-05 is the ghost goal, I'm sure Chelsea fans call Garcia's goal. Which sent Liverpool on their way to Istanbul. I must say, I don't remember that period of football, those Chelsea-Liverpool games, with any fondness. I was in college, yes, from memories. I was still playing football, football obsessed, loved it, and it just wasn't my bag. I liked Mourinho arriving in English football and found him fascinating, and he was charismatic and good looking and all this kind of stuff was great. But those Chelsea-Liverpool games, as intense a spectacle as they were, I didn't like where Mourinho and Rafa seemed to be taking the game. I was watching all of that very nervously, I have to say, because I didn't enjoy it.
2: Well, you talk about the two semi-finals that were in close proximity then, the 2004-2005, and then the 6-7. Well, over the period of four games, the score, four entire games, the score was 2-1. First one was 1-0, and the second one was 1-0 at Chelsea at Stamford Bridge, and 1-0 over up at Anfield. That one went to the penalties. So you're right, it wasn't hyper exciting, you know, and it's hard to know who to blame for that, because you're talking about that 2004 one, the 0-1. It wasn't a great game of football. But Chelsea had played Barca and Bayern Munich in the previous rounds. You know, aggregate scores in both of those games, 5-4 and 6-5. Mm. So, you know, I'm not blaming Liverpool completely for this. It's just Rafa and Mourinho together, you know, kind of had that kind of effect. Yeah. And that was also where, you know, the Chelsea fans grew their hatred of Rafa Benitez at that point in time, and little were they to know in time to come that Rafa would be on their doorstep and knocking their door. But no, it wasn't. You're absolutely right. The games were tense. I mean, but being at the stadiums and for those games, they were extraordinarily tense. So you're wrapped up in that. It was one of them, if you were a supporter of either team, because we're both semi-finals, you know, you were completely and utterly wrapped up in the meaning and the moment of the time.
1: Yeah.
2: And again, go back to, for Chelsea's point of view, yeah, Liverpool had won it plenty of times before. It was all right for them. Chelsea hadn't. And they kept on thinking every time, this must be it. This must be it. Another semi-final. Oh, it's Liverpool. We're capable of beating them. And every time they'd find, you know, the closest, they'd get so, so close, you know, and get to, you know, extra time, then penalties, then lose it. I think it was 4-1 in penalties as well. So for Chelsea fans at the time, it was torture. It was roughly about that time. I think that's when Chelsea fans thought, if it doesn't happen very, very soon, it ain't going to happen. But then it was the next season, 2007-2008, there was a 4-3 where Chelsea, Didier Drogba starts coming on the scene and battering in goals against Liverpool. And that was the semi-final that...

0: Chelsea fans thought, if it doesn't happen very, very soon, it ain't going to happen. But then it was the next season, 2007-2008, there was a 4-3 where Chelsea, Didier Drogba starts coming on the scene and battering in goals against Liverpool. And that was the semi-final that obviously led to the, them getting to the final over in Moscow. And the Luzhniki stayed in complicated ways of blowing it. And Chelsea, just time and again. And by the time you got over to the Luzhniki, and if I forget the game, the horror that was it for the game, which we'll come back to in a minute for Chelsea. And then by the time afterwards we got back home, it was 6 o'clock the next morning, and I had to go straight to another game. Celtic were playing Dundee United to win the league, and I was covering that for Five Live. And I'd had these, I've never hallucinated my life before until then. But it was an extraordinary thing, that anyone who can remember it. Again, not convinced it was the best game I've ever seen. You know, for Man United and Chelsea to go all the way to Moscow, the organisation was horrendous. You've heard me waxing lyrically about how much I love Moscow now, and you know the World Cup was great there, the Russians did it right. Boy, did they make a backside of it on that occasion. Two different airports everyone had to get into. Ours was south of Moscow. We got up there in ages early. I'm still on the crutches, utter agony. Get in, watch the game, and of course with Chelsea fans, they had the chance to win it. JT slips as he takes a penalty. Everyone thinks it was him that lost it, but in actual fact it was Anelka that lost it. It's one of those things that plays in people's mind, they forget about it.
1: No, it was Anelka. It was 100% JT, that is history.
0: Exactly, but it wasn't. It was actually Anelka that missed the penalty. Also stupid things like, because of the desperation, not just in the Chelsea fans, but Chelsea Football Club and all the players, Drogba gets sent off near the end of that game. He'd have been one of the main penalty kick takers. Had Drogba not been sent off, it probably would have been him walking up to take that penalty kick and not John Terry. And that's all they had to do to win the cup.
1: Yeah.
0: So there's a million different things that all go on at the same time. And my memory is getting back, it was hilarious. So we ended up in these sharabangs, these old buses. And we were stuck for about 5 hours outside the airport, bucket and raining, fed up, not slept, crutches, you name it. And eventually we get let in the airport, and we were told the reason why we had to wait 5 hours is because the VIPs had to leave first.
1: Well, of course.
0: So Platini and his mates were all having their big dinners and their slap-up meals and their champagnes. They get ferried, they get their private jets out. Then they let us on the planes, and this was the best. I've never had to influence like this in my life before. So all these Chelsea fans got in. Some of them are going to London, Stansted, Heathrow. Their cars are everywhere. Some of them are going to Manchester. I'm trying to get back to Edinburgh. Because there are all these different flights on. They just said, get on a plane. Didn't matter which one. Get on a plane, pot luck. You'll end up where you end up.
1: Jeez.
0: We just walked on planes. I ended up, Luton, and I wanted to be, you know, miles away, but you just had to get out of there. And I can remember a line afterwards, and Platini telling everybody afterwards, this is when I decided I didn't like Michel Platini anymore. He came on afterwards and said, it was the best organised Champions League finals I've ever been. Yeah, if you're a VIP, you get. I think he'd lost a come in touch by that point. But we were a wee bit angry at that point. And by that point, all Chelsea fans had decided, it's never going to happen. Yeah. That was the best chance. That was it. Such a strong team, you know, likes of, you know, Drogba there as well, Terry there as well, Cavalli, all the big players that you want there were all there, and they still managed to blow it. And it was penalty kicks, and they couldn't manage it.
1: Yeah, no, that one's incredibly memorable, that 08 final, for sure, for a whole host of reasons. The 2012 win, eventually climbing the summit, memorable from, and I see it, this is an interesting exercise for me because you've looked into all these and I frankly have had too busy a day to do that. So here I'm giving you my memories, and it's kind of interesting then to see what the reality was. So my memories are this. Chelsea, it was an incredibly Mourinho-esque performance. They were disciplined, they frustrated Bayern Munich, they won the game in admirable fashion, if not thrilling fashion. That could be wrong, I could be doing them a disservice.
0: But the
1: other 2 points.
0: Anyway.
1: Well, I know. So the other 2 points. One, Roberto Di Matteo walking up the steps, and when he gets to Abramovich, screaming and going, yes! And I was thinking, I'm not sure he's going to last here. I don't know if that's how Roman wants his manager to be. But anyway. And then, of course, John Terry. Full kit. Here I come. Parting of the blue sea. Let me on, everyone. John's here.

0: I'm going full kit. I'm doing this.
1: Yeah. And many, many other players would have done exactly the same. Well, not necessarily the full kit, but they would have wanted to be on there as well. I mean, he's such a kit Chelsea guy through and through that he was desperate to be part of it. From a Chelsea point of view, Chelsea fans all loved seeing him on there. Absolutely everyone.
0: Of course, yeah.
1: Everybody else, what the hell are you doing? And by the way, it's your own fault that you're not playing. The reason being, he was sent off in the semi-final against Barcelona, 37th minute, off the ball, just go straight through the back of the attacking player.
0: Yeah.
1: No tackle, nothing like that, just a vicious piece. And that's the reason. It was the biggest brain freeze in history, which should have cost Chelsea. They shouldn't have got through that semi-final. But they got through the semi-final. And there's GAT, who's actually disgraced himself, actually out there. But not one Chelsea supporter is complaining for a second. Mm. The other thing is many things memorable about that final. Certainly a long way away from the best Chelsea team that had, you know, been in any of those Champions Leagues. Long way away from the best team that they'd had. But they still managed to fight and battle their way through. Tactics were really interesting. Two left backs on the day. Weird, weird tactics. Never should have won. I'll tell you how.

0: team. Hibernian's the team. It's over 100 years since they've won the Scottish Cup. They play against Hearts. They're big rivals. So I decide not to go to Munich.
1: Oh, no.
0: And so the madness of it, it got so surreal. So, of course, Hibernian get beat 5-1 by Hearts. Horror show, nightmare. I'm the guy in the telly that's getting dogs abused, and rightly. I can't believe this. And then I need to do the highlights that night. However, remember the way it works. Hibs game's finished about 5 o'clock. Chelsea game starts. I'm doing the highlights just after 10 o'clock. So I'm watching the Chelsea game against Bayern. But I've got plenty of time because, you know, obviously it's going to finish and I've got plenty of time. But it goes to extra time. And then it goes to penalty kicks. And this is exactly what happened. I'm in the studio and I've got the earpiece in and I'm watching the Chelsea game and I'm hearing the guy counting down 30 seconds to live on air to do this live big television show. Didier Drogba walks up to take the penalty kick to win the Champions League. And I'm going, what? I need to watch.
1: Stop.
0: When it comes to 10 seconds, the ball hits the back of the net. I'm jumping about like a lunatic, jumping about in this studio, going absolutely mad. Now hear me here. 4, 3, 2, 1. Mr. Sensible.
1: Wow.
0: Because I can't let the Hibs fans see that I'm happy.
1: Yeah.
0: I'm a Hibby as well. It was the most, honestly, I did a thing afterwards. I was writing for the Chelsea website. And I write every week for them. I have done for forever.
1: Yeah.
0: And I'm not even going to write anything. Just tell me what you did when that goal went in. Because what I did was really weird, right? I've never jumped about like a loony like that in my life, especially in a studio when you're going live on air in 3 seconds. And the stories I got in were incredible. From three broken legs, three people broke their legs, as they jumped up and fell through tables or that. Mm. One guy told me he was in a dog hole. You know, so he was actually in a battle. He was a medic, but there was shots being fired above him. And he was listening to it on the radio. And honestly, the stories were absolutely extraordinary about it. And, you know, it's an amazing thing that Chelsea, the time they absolutely did not think they were going to do it, was the day they done it.
1: Yeah, it was such a postscript to the really peak years. And then boom, you know, for Lampard and for Terry, it was this amazing finale, I'm sure, for them. We have about two and a half minutes, so it is time for you to unveil. You've given this some thought. You've looked through the Chelsea of the 21st century, primarily here. What is your Champions League moment? What are you going with?
0: Well, the Champions League moment is very special. It was the semi-final that year. It wasn't the final. It was the semi-final against Barcelona. So Chelsea are playing against them. They've not got much of a chance. They're away at Barcelona. They have to get a result. They have to get at least a draw over there. They have no chance. What does John Terry do? He gets sent off after 37 minutes. Your team, talking about team with Xavi, Iniesta, Messi, you know, they are just Busquets, the whole bunch. And Chelsea, after 12 minutes, also lost their other centre-half, Gary Cahill. So they haven't got a defence. They've no chance, right? And they're just the weirdest things happen. Barca keep on trying to cross the balls in high. They've got Sanchez in the middle. Mm. They've got Messi in the middle. There's no chance. They're never going to do it. They keep on doing this. Chelsea have a breakaway goal. Ramirez scores the most incredible dink goal.
1: Yeah, the dink. Yeah, out of nowhere.
0: Right, out of nowhere. And you just think, you've not got that in your locker,
1: no,
0: mate. Where the hell's that come from? And it was just so magical. And I'm doing the commentary and it was amazing. But the best bit, and this is the best bit, and it stays with me, and it always will stay with me. I'm doing it at Stamford Bridge as a TV commentator, because I have to do it for Chelsea TV from there. They've got a corner, they're trying to score, Chelsea break, and it gets up to Torres. And then it takes you about 4 or 5 seconds to realise, actually, they haven't got any defenders.
1: Mm.
0: It's this dawning, this wonderful, wonderful dawning of, actually, he's got 50 yards on his own here. And it's Torres, and it's against Barcelona. And it's the hell that Torres has gone through. And it's the kind of the anticipation and build-up of your mind has time to figure this all out. If he scores here, Chelsea are in the Champions League final.
1: Yeah.
0: They can't come back. It's too late. It's an away goal. It's all those things. And the beauty and the ease. And to be honest, Torres misses chances. We know that. But one and ones is pretty good.
1: Mm.
0: And you never for a moment thought he was going to miss it. So I know the final and Didier scoring and the header late on against Bayern Munich. But if I was a

0: spine-tingling moment for me, a lot of Chelsea fans, and certainly me, watching that moment when he breaks away, when I realise, oh my God, it's on, there's nobody for 50 yards. That is by a mile my favourite moment in that whole thing. Still didn't make me think they were going to win it, but it was extraordinary. And it was, considering how long it took, that's a decade. That's just about nearly a decade. The amount of money that Roman's put into that is extraordinary. And for that moment to get him to the final and they finally won it, it was an amazing journey. It was, and for every Chelsea fan that will say to you, especially the older ones that have been there and done that and seen that,
1: yeah,
0: you know, they never ever thought it would happen. Never, really. The chances in 15 years before that were not a snowball's chance in hell. Yet there they were at the top of the world football, and to some degree deservedly so, because they'd come so close so many times.
1: Pat, beautifully done. Thanks so much for that.
0: Pleasure as ever, guys.
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1: All right, it's that time of a Thursday. John Giles is with us. Good evening, John.
15: Evening, Nathan.
1: How you keeping?
15: Good, thank you.
1: So, still here. That is the main thing. And you've got your vaccination, so you're free to do as you please, which is...
15: More or less, Nathan, yeah.
1: Yeah, if you were in this country, I think, unfortunately, you'd be waiting another while. But anyways...
15: Yeah.
1: You're still watching a lot of football, though, and from a position where 6 weeks ago we thought this could be an incredibly exciting title race with 5-6 teams in it. Manchester City have gone on this incredible winning run and are 10 points clear.
15: Yeah, amazing. Well, they're the only team that showed consistency, Nathan. If you look at them all, you know, we've had about 6 leaders of the Premiership, including Leicester and Spurs and Arsenal or whoever was there at that time. Manchester United, of course. But I think they've won the last 10 on the bounce.
1: Yeah, 17 games in all competitions.
15: Yeah, yeah. Well, as you know, early on the season, I thought they were gone, Nathan. Mm. I wrote them off, Manchester City. But they've come back in a big way. What they're doing, I think, extremely well is what made them great was getting after the opposition when they didn't have the ball and getting it back and that. And, of course, they've signed Diaz, who was a big help, and John Stones coming back to where he was a few years ago. So those things have really, really been important to them, and they've been very impressive, I must say. You know,
1: yeah, and they've done it as well without Kevin De Bruyne for chunks of the season, and without Sergio Aguero for pretty much all of the season, which makes it even more impressive. And I think for a lot of people, looking at the last couple of years, one of Pep Guardiola's biggest jobs would have been replacing Sergio Aguero. When you look at City now, it feels as though they've somehow managed to figure a workaround that's not quite as important as it once was.
15: Well, no, it was very important too, because he was the main goal scorer every year. Mm. Fantastic player, and as you say, he's been injured, Nathan, and Jesus has come in, who hasn't scored that many, but they're all coming in with goals, you know, Mahrez and Silva, as you saw last night, if you were watching anyway, against Everton. But I think the main thing is the thing that they had great, one of the things they had gone great for them was getting after the opposition, getting the ball back. They lost that for a while, and they've got it back now, and they've definitely strengthened the defence, because they were very, very dodgy at the back. But not at the moment. They're losing very few goals with Diaz and Stones at the back doing their stuff.
1: Yeah, and that solidity now seems to have brought the best out of so many other players, including Rodri in the middle of midfield, who, when he came in last season, like a lot of City players, looked a little bit out of his depth. People weren't sure what exactly his role was in comparison to Fernandinho. As a central midfielder, what have you made of Rodri's performances?
15: Yeah, I think he's good, Nathan. I don't think he's terribly creative, but he gives them a sense of a good defensive situation in the middle of the field.
1: Mm.
15: And of course we have Gundogan. Am I pronouncing his name right?
1: Yeah, more or less. Yeah, Gundogan.
15: But I'm not a great fan of his, funny enough.
1: Right.
15: The, la- No, not as a midfield player.
1: Right. He's proven you wrong over the last 6 or 7 weeks, I think.
15: Well, he's Gordon.
1: Mm.
15: He's scoring goals, which there's nothing wrong with that. And scoring them on a consistent, very, very consistent. So he's been brilliant in that particular role. Now, I was judging him as a midfield player before, in the middle of the field, and I thought he was a little bit negative when he got the ball. Instead of turning on, he was passing sideways and backwards. In my case, I'd have to forgive him for that if he's scoring the goals the way he's scoring the goals.
1: Nathan,
15: no doubt about that. So he's been a much more valuable addition to the squad or to the team than I thought he was a few weeks ago, mainly because of the goals that he's scoring.
1: It is hard to pick out who's the most important player in that City team right now because Kevin De Bruyne has been out injured. He's usually the focus, but Gundogan has gone into a run of form. Phil Foden, we've spoken about over the last couple of weeks, where he's got to. You look at Riyad Mahrez when he comes in last night, and like technically the quality of his close control is finishing.
15: Yeah.
1: Is it more now actually the depth of squad that has City at a different level to everybody else?
15: I think, first of all, it's the ability they have, but then getting back to where they were, I said, and I'm repeating myself now, Nathan, when they haven't got the ball, there's a real, real show now. When they haven't got the ball, making it very difficult for the opposition, which was at their best, that's what they were doing. It was 50% of what they were doing when they didn't have the ball to their success. 50% of success. Plus, the when they had the ball, they were brilliant. And, De Bruyne should come back into that now. You know, I've had my doubts, not my doubts, so I've criticised De Bruyne before, Nathan, because I think what he does, he's the most gifted player they have, but I always felt that his attitude was always a bit dodgy, a bit prima donna. If he wasn't doing, he was throwing his hands up in the air. And they haven't missed him that much since he's been out. Now, I think if he gets back in and does what he's capable of doing, he will make them even better.
1: They're, runaway favourites for the Premier League, been 10 points clear. They're in the League Cup final. They're still in the FA Cup. They're playing Borussia Mönchengladbach next week in the Champions League. When you look at what you've seen in the Champions League this week from other teams, and when you look at where Manchester City are right now, are they your favourites for the Champions League?
15: Manchester City and...
1: At Manchester City, are they your favourites to go and win the European Cup as well?
15: It's a long way to go, Nathan, and they certainly look like they're going to win the. But in football, anything can happen. I mean, if you look at the difference, say, for Liverpool, I know it's last season and this season, you wouldn't believe that could happen. So Manchester City are definitely in favourites for the competitions that they're in. There's no doubt about that. But there's a long way to go. You know, you get injuries, you get all sorts of things, and that's football. At the moment, it's looking very, very good for them, and you would have to make them favourites. But I just say a long way to go.
1: Yeah. You've mentioned Liverpool, and... Listen, it's been one of those crazy weeks that we're getting used to where there was a full-blown crisis on Saturday when they blew that lead against Leicester, and again we saw the problems with Alisson. But then they bounced back and were quite impressive at times against Leipzig. Is that just what Liverpool are going to be for the rest of the season, considering the injury problems they've had and the knock that their confidence has taken?
15: I think they'll be more consistent, Nathan. I expect them to improve. You know, I think what's happened to them, you know, they've had a lot of injuries, as we know. The season started again after having a great season last season. These things happen in football. But you don't become that bad from season to season, unless the players are getting older, and that's not the case at Liverpool, Nathan. I expect them to come back. I think they'll make if Manchester City go on to win it, as we expect them to do, I think it could be Liverpool that would be getting nearest to them. And I certainly wouldn't write them off in the Champions League. You don't get that bad overnight. They've got a lot of injuries, as we know. Circumstances have caught up with them, which nobody expected to, with the injuries that they've had. But they proved the other night against Leipzig they can still be good. And I expect them to get better and better, Nathan, as it goes along.
1: The way they lost their last two league matches against Manchester City and Leicester, in both games with 20 minutes to go, they're level with Manchester City, they're leading Leicester, and it sort of turns into a bit of a calamity in both of them with Alisson central to it. When it goes apart in such an extreme way, can you explain it? Can you look at Liverpool in the latter stages of those games and identify what's gone so horribly wrong for them?
15: Yeah, goalkeeper. Alisson Alisson is a brilliant goalkeeper, as we've seen. I don't even remember him making a mistake all last season. And the things that he did in the Manchester City match were unbelievable. I mean, he laid two goals on a plate for Manchester City, and they took advantage of it. Then we go to Leicester, and the mistake that he made for the goal, when it was 1-1, I know there was lots of controversy about the free kick situation and that, but that only made it 1-1. You know, the teams can come back from that, like Liverpool. But once Alisson, they collapsed mainly because the goalkeeper collapsed. I mean, what he did for the second goal, Nathan, was just incredible. He must have run out, nearly 25 yards for a ball that the defender had, you know, on his own, virtually. Now, what he was doing, I don't know. What he was doing against Manchester City the previous week, that's three goals he was totally responsible for. I mean, it cost him a goal since he's come into the club. You know, you don't expect anything like that to happen. And why he did it, I don't know. It's just unbelievable. But the other day now, he was full of concentration in the Leipzig match, full of concentration, as he should have been. It's something that you would never, ever think would happen to him. And again, that's football.
1: Yeah.
15: It's just impossible. I mean, he was saving them last year, point after point after point in different matches. He was absolutely unbelievable. And then he goes to two vital matches like that, and it's the cause of three goals, not one goal, and the defeats, Nathan. You know, you have to put it down to him in the two matches you mentioned.
1: I think the worry for Liverpool supporters is that maybe they look at somebody like David De Gea, who 3-4 years ago was the best goalkeeper in the world, who made all those saves for Manchester United, who kept them in games, and then mistakes started to happen, and it's continued, that actually maybe now Alisson, his head is gone, and that this player who was arguably the best goalkeeper in the world is now turning into a bit of a liability. It's only two games, but would you be concerned that when you have it goes so badly wrong that it's quite difficult for Alisson to get his confidence back up to where Liverpool needed to be?
15: Well, he was fine the other night, Nathan. You know, against Leipzig, no doubt about that. You could see his concentration was there, he's kicking, he's that. He just had a couple of bad games. I don't expect that to happen. Of course it can happen. It can happen to any goalkeeper, you know. I mean, Spurs keeper was the best at one time, and he's not so good, and he's out with the Manchester United keeper. Made a mistake. It can happen, and the nerves can go. I would be very, very surprised if that happened to Alisson. Very surprised.
1: What about Thiago's performances for Liverpool? Because he came in the summer with a stellar reputation with all he'd achieved at Bayern Munich and at Barcelona before that. And he's had some serious injury problems. But over the last few weeks when he's come in, a lot of questions and that maybe his style of play doesn't suit this Liverpool team.
15: No, I wouldn't agree with that, Nathan. I mean, he's come in at a very, very bad time for Liverpool. You know, they're playing at the worst with all the injuries they've had. I mean, you'd have to judge him in the team that played last year, if you're looking at the bright side of it. So he's come in at the worst time possible for any player, as a new player, to come into the club. And as you say, he's had a couple of injuries as well. I think he'll prove to be a big asset for them. And I think he's a very good player. I'd say he's the most creative midfield player that they have. But in recent times, if the goalkeeper's doing what he's doing and the team is not doing what they normally do, then it's a really bad time for him to show what he can do. But I think he'll come good for Liverpool.
1: Yeah, so you're just waiting basically then till he has Henderson and Wijnaldum either side of him before making a full judgment.
15: What happens a lot in football, Nathan, you know, you see a lad out for injuries, they have a bad run, and it's an old saying in football, he's become a great player without having played a match because he hasn't. And they say, well, it must be down to him because he's not playing. And sometimes that's not the case. And this is the case here, I think, because he's come in at this particular time when Liverpool are having a very, very bad spell, that it's very easy to point a finger at him and say, well, you know, it's his fault. He's not doing his stuff. But I think he'll prove to be a big player for Liverpool.
1: All right, we shall see. John, I want to take a quick break because I do want to talk about Spurs as well and their decline in form, but we'll do that right after these.
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3: With Paddy Power. Minimal contact in stadiums shouldn't stop the usual suspects from going down. Gamble responsibly. Gamblingcare.ie.
1: You're welcome back. John Giles is with us as always on this Thursday evening. John, I almost had to take a stop for a moment when I looked at the Premier League table and spotted the Spurs are ninth, just ahead of Arsenal, considering they met in the North London Derby before Christmas, and Spurs had that 2-0 win that was seen as a bit of a masterclass. They get early goals and they sit back, and that maybe in this strange season they had the depth of squad that they could go on for a bit of a title run. It's been an absolute collapse ever since then. What's gone wrong?
15: Well, nobody knows, Nathan, but they're certainly in trouble. I think Mourinho's in trouble. I think it got into a situation that it was at Manchester United. I think he's upset a lot of people, particularly Gareth Bale and Dele Alli. And a lot of could go back to, you know, that documentary they did in the summer.
1: Yeah.
15: Nathan. Like, they did things. I watched the documentary, and things happened in that, and watched it, that should never happen in a football club.
1: What sort of stuff?
15: Well, first of all, whatever happens in the dressing room stays in the dressing room.
1: Mm.
15: And there has to be a sense of trust between the managers and the players, in that you could have... And I was very lucky. I played in the Leeds United team for 12 years. We had a very good manager, good set of lads. And there was big rows, especially with Big Jack. Big Jack was involved in nearly all of them, right? And Don would have a go at me, or he'd have a go at Norman Hunt, he'd have a go at anybody. We'd have a go at each other. It never became public, Nathan. And that's the way it's supposed to be. What happens in the dressing room stays in that dressing room. And next thing, you have a documentary with Levy, the chairman, getting involved in it. You had, Mourinho getting on to Dele Alli at that particular time. And at the moment, looking at it last week, Nathan, when the match was finished with Manchester City and they had a right hiding, in that particular game. Manchester City were very good. And next thing I saw him going out on the pitch, and I don't know if you noticed, he's saying to putting his arms around a few of the players. They didn't want to know.
1: Yeah.
15: In my opinion, they didn't want to know. And then after the match, he said, I can't say anything about the players. They were great. They did this. They did that. They did the other. In other words, I'm trying to get back with the players. That's the way I read it with him, because they weren't good. I don't think they were having that at the end. I don't think they were having a go for him. And I think he was trying to make the most of it. That's the way I would read it. I think, I think when Mourinho, at some stage in his career, at any different clubs, whether it be Manchester United, somewhere along the line, if they're not having good results, he falls out with the players, Nathan. And he doesn't really take the responsibility himself. And what I see at the moment is that situation. And I think it's trouble.
1: Is Mourinho as a manager maybe just not suited to the way modern clubs are run, when you often go on about the importance of the manager being able to select their players? I think you mentioned before that it very much felt like Gareth Bale was a Daniel Levy buy.
15: Yes.
1: That he brought him back, maybe not for purely footballing reasons. Matt Doherty, again, even at the time, you looked at the way he played with Wolves and you wondered where he was going to fit into Mourinho's system. And from very early in the season, you could see Mourinho wasn't happy with him as a right back. That Mourinho doesn't have the control of the players he's brought in, and that maybe he wasn't able to go into that dressing room and improve any of the players that were already there.
15: Yeah, he falls out with them, Nathan.
1: Mm.
15: You know, like, I would suspect, too, that he wouldn't be in charge of the incoming players, as you mentioned there, which he at the Chelsea, and when he was at his best, he did have that power to do it. But if you look at the Dele Alli situation, for example, there's no doubt that he wants them to go to Paris Saint-Germain on loan, and Levi stopped it.
1: Mm.
15: Now, that's dangerous stuff. You know what I mean? That's going against what the manager wants on the playing side. And that's big. That's big trouble. And and when he blows up, he blows up in a big way. You know, if you go back to Chelsea, Manchester United, any of the teams he's with, like, he has to be in control, which he's right to do. And if he loses control of the players, and particularly with the Levi situation, It's looking like it's getting to that stage.
1: Yeah,
15: Nathan.
1: The problem is clearly Mourinho, though, because this has happened now at a succession of clubs.
15: Oh yeah, well, don't forget he's been hugely successful as well. I mean, hugely successful. So it depends what happens. I think when he goes into Manchester United, if he gets off to a good start, everything is okay, right? If they lose a couple of matches early on, like he did with Luke Shaw. Luke Shaw, was that his name? That left back.
1: Yeah.
15: You know, publicly humiliating them. Right? And that's what he does. If it's not going his way, then it's not his fault. So he has to start blaming somebody. And once he starts blaming, particularly the players, then he's going to lose them.
1: Yeah.
15: And I think it's got to that stage, or it looks very near to be at that stage at Spurs at the moment. And if you're losing matches like they are losing, then players lose confidence. The players themselves lose confidence in the manager.
1: It also doesn't look like it's a very enjoyable style of football to play within. Now, maybe when you're winning games, everything is enjoyable. But for a team that's a lot of attacking, creative players, to be told by and large it seems just to get men behind the ball and to try and hold out, particularly if they have a lead, that eventually footballers are going to get a bit bored with that.
15: Yeah, well, that's what he's always done. He hasn't changed. I mean, Mourinho hasn't changed. It's just that if you look at it, he mightn't have the players that he had at Chelsea who did what he wanted to do with John Terry and Lampard. They had some great players, you know. And I don't think he's changed. He hasn't changed his way of managing. I mean, at Chelsea, when he first went to Chelsea, see, he got off to a good start his first time at Chelsea. So he didn't have to get on to the players.
1: Yeah.
15: It was just, okay, lads, go out, same again, same again, same again. It's when he loses a couple of matches, like he didn't get a good start at Manchester United, then he picks on them, you know, and then he falls out with them. Like he did with a few of the players at Manchester United, especially Pogba.
1: Yeah.
15: You know, the Pogba situation, and my take on it is, I don't think he would have bought Pogba. I think Pogba was bought by the man in charge of the transfers, who wasn't doing exceptionally well. But when he came back after the World Cup, I mean, Mourinho actually said he's a world-class player.
1: Yeah.
15: I think that was to go along with the buying of Pogba. I don't think Pogba was ever his type of player, right? And I think he thought, well, I can handle it. I need the Manchester United job. And then it got to a stage where Pogba was playing so poorly, he turned on him.
1: Mm.
15: And that got worse and worse, Nathan, and a few other players, because it was going to... And I think that's the way Mourinho is. He falls out with players. If they're not, if he does, you know, it's never his fault. And I think he's fallen out with a few of the Spurs players at the moment, which leads to big trouble, and I don't think he has a good relationship with Levy anyway.
1: It is all leading once again to speculation around Harry Kane's future, and Harry Kane is going to be 28 in the summer. He is still waiting to win a trophy with Tottenham. If you're in Kane's position and like look at what he's achieved already as a Spurs player without the trophy, he's the type of guy they'll probably end up building a statue outside the stadium if he stays. But is that enough? Or do you think to fulfil his own ambitions, he's got to go to... Well, he can probably go wherever he wants.
15: Yeah, it's very difficult to know, because you don't know Kane, I don't know Kane. I mean, it could be Spurs through and through, Nathan. You know, he's earning quite a lot of money. He probably got money going somewhere else. But you don't know what's going through, lads. I mean, some of the lads, if he grew up supporting Spurs, which I think he did, all his life he wants to play for Spurs. He is playing for Spurs. He's very successful for Spurs. Does he want to move? You know, does he want to win more trophies? We don't know. But I think I saw in the paper this morning, 150 million is mentioned. Right?
1: Yeah.
15: Now, will Levy get that much for him? I mean, to be honest now, if I was Manchester City at the moment, Or probably Manchester United, but certainly Manchester City, I would pay the 150 million for him.
1: Right.
15: Because I think he'd get the money back with him in the team that they have.
1: Yeah.
15: I think he'd be sensational with them, the way they play. That'd be my take on as a player. Now, whether he would want to do that, I think if Levy got the 150 million, I think he'd sell him.
1: Yeah.
15: I think Spurs need money at the moment. So I think he would sell him as ambitions to win trophies. I don't know, but some lads are in clubs, Nathan. There are very few of them in Bale's position, where he Spurs through. And we don't know. He's never said anything. You must say, like, he's always done his stuff for Spurs. He hasn't stopped doing that because he wants to get away, and he's done the job for them in a big way. But I mean, if he wants trophies, he's going to have to move.
1: Yeah. Manchester City, considering they're 10 points clear, are being linked with a lot of attacking players come the summer, and obviously Lionel Messi is one of them, and maybe what happens with Barcelona in the Champions League is going to ensure that he certainly goes this summer. Difficult question, but and totally different players at different stages of your career. If you're the Manchester City manager right now, this coming summer, do you want Lionel Messi or do you want Harry Kane?
15: Harry Kane. In my opinion, Harry Kane.
1: Right.
15: You have to. He's at the peak of his career. Now, Messi has been probably the best player in the world. Mm. But, you know, he is 33, 34 at this stage. So you'd have to look to the future, you know? And I think there's no doubt that Kane would be playing longer than Messi.
1: Yeah.
15: You know, I would. That'd be my personal opinion. That if we're spending that type of money, and there'd be a lot. You'd have to spend a lot of money on Messi. Don't forget. Well, he might get a free transfer, but the wages would be severe. Now, it would be a temptation to go for him. But if you're asking me my opinion, I'd go for Kane.
1: Yeah, we'll have a lot of time for talking about what happens in the transfer window. But just going back to Liverpool, then, because if they're looking to. And already, I'm sure, thinking about getting back close to Manchester City next season. If you're looking at their front three, who've been together for a long time, and you might have seen Jamie Carragher's analysis of how many minutes they've all played over the last four or five seasons together at Liverpool. Is that an area next summer, you think, if Liverpool want to get back contending, that they need to look at?
15: Well, it could be. I mean, they bought Jota. Is it Jota?
1: Yeah.
15: You know, it's been a success. It could well be. I mean, these lads, I think it's Liverpool... I mean, Firmino hasn't played well at all. But, I mean, Salah's still scoring the goals. Mane still scores. I mean, there's a few years left in them, Nathan, if they want to stay there.
1: Yeah.
15: You know, I think there's no doubt. I mean, and I think they're at the peak of their careers.
1: You don't think that because they've all played together for so long that like teams have figured it out, that the natural cycle of a club that's contending is that you need a turnover of players. You need something new.
15: Well, Liverpool in the past have always done that when they had Dalglish and they bought players in, but they didn't let the great players go either. I mean, they kept Dalglish for a long time, Rush for a long time. So I don't think Mane and Salah will ever lose the ability to do what they're doing, as long as they have the will to do it.
1: Yeah,
15: and I think they're pros. So I don't think anybody's going to figure them out. You know, no matter how good the opposition is, I mean, if you look at Messi and Ronaldo over the years, I mean, we all know how they play. Who's figured them out? You know, that's what makes great players. They just don't be figured out. And I think Salah and Mane are those type of players. As long as they have the players around them, Nathan, you know, which I think Liverpool will have the players around them.
1: Yeah.
15: To do it, I wouldn't think they'd have to go. Now, unless they've been tapped up themselves and their agents have, this is the big problem for people in the position that Liverpool are in. I mean, if somebody gets a hold of Salah, his agent comes to him and says, look, Barcelona, I can get it moved to Barcelona for X amount. All you have to do now is get away. This is what happens in the game today. There's no doubt about it. But if they're prepared to stay at Liverpool and are happy at Liverpool, I think they're there for it. They're doing the stuff for the next few years.
1: All right, John, great stuff as always.
15: Okay, Nathan.
1: We'll talk to you next Thursday. Yeah. John Giles there with us every Thursday. If you missed any of that, you can subscribe to the podcast on the OTB Sports app.
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0: 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The very best of Off the Ball.
1: Can you take me back to them when you were the age of your own grandchildren, and who was playing the role to make you inspired about the Olympics? What was it that got you running?
2: Well, I think the great thing was that, and I advocated to the young people out there, play multi-sports. So I was born in Sandy Mountain, you had every conceivable sports opportunity. So I played all these sports. So therefore my heroes were on hockey teams for Ireland, cricket teams. Obviously I went up to Glenmalure Park and watched the Rovers with my dad. Rugby was Lansdowne Road near Sandy Mountain. Anyway, I could go on and on and on. But who inspired me? I was inspired first by the legend of the boxers and the great Billy Conn, the Irishman who nearly beat Louis, the commentators on the boxing, who would be describing the British boxer boxing magnificently, beautiful straight lefts, and then Joe Baskey or someone would knock him stone dead. So these were my heroes, my reading my heroes. But then within my home, my brother Joe was, I don't think that anyone would dispute, was the greatest schoolboy athlete Ireland ever had. 12 years of age, he was primary school winner, intermediate in the schools, the seniors in the schools, and at the same time as he held the long jump title for youths and schoolboys, he was the men's long jump holder. And that was 18 years of age. Now, that is not recorded, it's not remembered. But he could also run 400 metres, and he could run, he could sprint. So he held Irish sprint titles, 400 metre titles, long jump, and one occasion he tried the high jump, and he won the high jump.
1: No way.
2: So that's some brother.
1: He's obviously your older brother.
2: My older brother, and I used to race him home from the train every day at Sydney Parade. He was 4 years older than me.
1: So you were always trying to impress him, I guess.
2: Oh yeah, I even tried to beat him. I tried to beat him in running. I could never do it. I beat him once when I was about 15, and it was extraordinary in an informational sense. It was a mile round the tennis courts of Claremont, and it was the sports day, and my talent was there. I didn't know it, but I entered the mile, and at 15 years of age I beat all the men, and I beat my great brother Joe. And of course the amount of laps that there were around the tennis courts, 12-13 laps, oh Delaney, you didn't win it. And my big brother Joe came up and he said, Ronnie beat me, he passed me, Ronnie is the champion. And that was the beginning of a discovery, and the discovery process was slow. I only really began to believe I could be a great runner when I was 17.
1: But that's only 4 years away from winning gold at the Olympics.
2: Yeah, but it's fascinating, because I was 18 really. I was schoolboy champion. I wasn't particularly good. I wasn't breaking records. I was playing tennis, I was playing cricket, playing rugby, I was doing everything. But at 18 I was invited to run for the Irish men against the Northern Ireland men. And I beat all the men, and I broke 2 minutes for the first time in winning, 1 minute 58 point something seconds. Now that was 53. The 4 minute mile was run under a mile under 4 minutes by Dr. Bannister on, I think, the 5th of May, 1954. My best time the day he was running was still 1 minute 58.7. Now 2 years later, I was Olympic champion, 1956, 2 years after he ran the first 4 minute mile. And I myself was running a 4 minute mile at 20 in the 1st of June. So I had this talent, I had this gift, and I had this inspiration and dedication to want to be a great athlete. But I progressively discovered I was a great athlete.
1: The 2 minutes that you broke, that's for 800 metres, is it?
2: Eight half mile.
1: Yeah.
2: It was extraordinary. And yet I was running. 2 years later, I was running. My first mile, interestingly, was down in Irishtown, this lovely stadium that's down there, and I compliment the city on that great stadium, that great facility. But I came up as the 158 half miler to the Irish Championship, and I entered the Irish Championship. Can I go on a little?
1: No, go for it. Yeah, we've lots of time.
2: And I hadn't run any faster because I hadn't raced since that day. So I go up to, I've trained very hard, I've worked with a coach from England, and I'm very fit and I'm very strong. So I enter the Irish Half Mile Championships in Irishtown Stadium. The Irish champion was Mick Byrne. There's a guy from Trinity who's called McKay, And I wasn't even considered. So the race starts, and on the back stretch, what has become the legendary Delaney Kick, I'm there, the skinny 19-year-old, and the two champions are strutting it out at the front. I blast by them, and Mick Byrne told me 50-something years later, he says, which with suitable expletives, he says, Delaney, he says, when I saw this skinny fella running by me, sprinting by me, he said, I said to him, what the hell is that fella doing warming up on the back straight during a race? And of course, he said, he finished the story, and he said, about 10 seconds later, I realised you're in the race going around the bend. So I think that's a hysterical story. And Mick Byrne is still alive and well, and my salutation to him out there.
1: So at that point, you must have realised that you had a serious...
2: Yeah, I knew I had great talent then, and my story is win, win, win after that. But
1: when did you dedicate yourself to this? Like, when did you realise...
2: I dedicated after breaking 2 minutes for the half mile.
1: And did someone have to tell you at that point?
2: No, I was very strong-willed. So I was a cadet in the Irish Army, and I thought I could combine being a great athlete and an officer. I discovered I couldn't, and much to the chagrin of my father and everyone else had any common sense, they said, this guy's mad, I resigned from the army, and with proper authority from the minister. And then
1: did you have to make a special case? Look, I think I can be an athlete here. I want to go to the Olympics. Because it's not easy to do to get out of the army.
2: I wasn't quite saying I want to go to the Olympics. I said I want to be as great an athlete as I can be, and I can't be that here. And they very kindly helped me to put language together that got me an honorary discharge. And then I set off to Kilkenny selling vacuum cleaners door to door, and I was training during the day, selling the vacuum cleaners in the evening, completely committed now to becoming a great athlete. But I couldn't share it. If I said it to you at the time, you said, oh, you're mad, Delaney. But my belief was so strong that I went after this, took these huge decisions. Another huge decision was to go to America. But I was vindicated in my first race, which I told you about, Mick Byrne one, because I broke the Irish men's record that day, which is incredible. And then that summer, in August, I went to Bern, and I was an Irishman, a middle-distance runner, who got to the final of the 800 metres. I won my first round, I was second in my second round, but I ran something like 151 point something, and then in the semi-final I ran 150.2. But the point was, I could beat people. I savaged a whole gang of guys going up the straight and in the semi-final. But I had three races in, say, 5 days, and I was a young boy. I couldn't run at all on the final day, especially because of a big guy called Eckfert or something, a Swede. He seemed to me about 7 foot tall. He hit me a belt on the first bend, so I was gone. I wouldn't have done any better. So I ran very bad. But now I knew I could beat the best in the world, because I was running against the best of the world in Europe. And then when I went to America, I got under the tutelage of Jumbo Elliott. That was fascinating.
1: I wanted to ask you specifically about that, because if we roll it back, you know, this is a world where communications are not difficult. The telephone exists, but you need somebody to be there at the end of the telephone the whole time. Letters take a long time. How do the people in America realize that they want to bring you to Villanova? It's to Villanova.
2: Yeah.
1: I presume it's a scholarship, is it?
2: It's a full scholarship, academic and athletic, in the sense that you got all your board and books and tuition.
1: Do you apply for that in those days?
2: It's a funny thing. I ran sequentially. I'm not talking too much.
1: No, absolutely. We've loads of time.
2: Sequentially, I would have beaten the athletes after running the half mile in Irishtown. I then ran in College Park, but I ran against Penn and Cornell. And the athlete from Penn was, I think, Rowdenbush, and I beat him. And then more Americans came on the scene later that summer, and I beat them, and the coaches would meet me and they'd say, hey, son, you should come too. And they'd tell me about the different conferences, you know, the IC4As and the NCAAs. The words meant nothing to me. And Penn couldn't take me because they didn't give scholarships, an Ivy League college for the rich people. But he told me about Villanova, and I knew a bit about Villanova. And again, during the summer, a guy called Fred Dwyer, came over from America, was running in College Park. He ran in the mile, I was running the half mile, and he talked to me and he effectively recruited me.
1: Okay.
2: But you're fascinating, your observation on communication. It was so difficult to communicate, you know, to send off application forms. I think I had to sit an exam here in Dublin, and the whole process of being informed, I think eventually was maybe a telegram to say, you've been accepted, pack your bags and come. And that was a story in itself, because the excitement of travelling over to America.
1: I can only imagine. Can you put in context the time in terms of the winning the gold medal and being in Villanova? Because
2: precisely, it was the 23rd of September 1954, and I flew out of Shannon. You were waked out of Shannon in those days. There was no runway at Dublin Airport. I arrive in New York, and I'm collected by the captain of the team, Jim Moran. So it was the 23rd of September. I go off to the track a couple of days later. I rested up. They thought it was Rip Van Winkle they'd got, because I stayed in bed for a couple of days and I arrived there. The coach, Elliot, was quoted as saying, when the hell is this damn Irishman going to come down and see us? So I went down, and the first thing he did was he got me to run a few laps for him and run a few straightaways. And then the very paternally American coaches, and he came over and he put his arm around my shoulder and he said, Ron, he says, I was already becoming Ron, you are going to be a great miler one day. Now, I wasn't exactly impressed with this. I wanted to be a great half miler. But he recognized that talent, and sequentially then to take the next 2 years to bring us up to December 1956. 1955, going home to Ireland for holidays, but I used to have to race everyone when I was back here. I was exhausted. My dancing was affected in the crystal and all these different ballrooms. I was one of the one who got tired in the walls of Limerick.
1: Oh, no.
2: But he says to me, when you're home, run a mile. And I said, being a young man of good manners, I said, yes, coach. And I didn't run the mile until August. And Jumbo, Billy Morton was the great athletics impresario in Ireland at the time. And I was up at the Irish Swimming Championships. I wasn't training that hard. In a couple of days before the day I was supposed to race, and I stayed up late the night before the night was the race, and I was up in Bangor, and I was a bit bushed, you know. So doesn't it start raining on the train coming down from Belfast? And I'm praying, dear God, make the meet be cancelled. The meet was cancelled and was held the next day, and the next day I was fully refreshed. And I wouldn't be telling you this long-winded story if I hadn't broke the world, the Irish record for the mile. My first time I ever ran a mile, I ran 4 minutes 5 seconds. So Elliot was right, I was going to be a great miler. And again, this informational thing, 150 in the European Championships, my first run in America on boards, 210, breaking the Boston Garden record, my first run at a mile. I was gifted. And these things inspired me. And then you begin to dream of winning the Olympics.
1: It's at that point you kind of think, all right, I look at the talent and I don't see anybody who I'm scared of.
2: Yeah, I wasn't scared. I was a racer. I had this instinct to race and I had a great kick. And the whole purpose of running inculcated in my mind by Jumbo Elliott and my colleagues on the Villanova team, who I'd like to refer to a little later, was win or bust. Now, I ultimately realized I could win the Olympics when at 20, I think it was the 7 or 8 mile I'd ever run. I ran a competitive mile in Compton, California on the 1st of June against a man called Nielsen from Denmark, and I broke the 4 minute mile. Now, the psychology at the time was that there's this huge barrier you had to crash through, and boom, boom, you've broken 4 minutes. I had to beat this guy. This guy was a world record holder, 1500 meters. I had to beat him. And I beat him by, say, 2 yards. But in the process, I ran a four-minute mile. Isn't it remarkable when you compare it with today's?
1: One of the things that I was reading about in your record is that you have an unbroken streak indoors of something like 40 successive races,
2: yeah,
1: where you win 40 successive races.
2: Yeah, yeah.
1: My understanding of the indoor circuit is that it's violent and that it's that win or bust instinct that kicks you to the front and your elbows have to be out and, you know, you're not going to get smacked by a 7-foot Swede and win that race.
2: I got a few facts. This guy called Courtney went on to win the 800 metres in Melbourne the year I won the 1500 metres. He gave me a few clatters a few times. My first time up in Boston Garden, great Marine, US Marine called Carl Joyce, he was in behind me and he was giving me a belt in the back every time he brought his arm forward. So it was rough, but then I was big and strong, and especially my upper body strength was phenomenal. I could do extraordinary. So I learned how to manage myself. In fact, Elliot took me aside after the Boston Garden, which sequentially would have been in January 1955, and he didn't really congratulate you on winning. He just said, "Well done, son." And then he said to me, "You've a lot to learn." And the next training session we spent on how to manage yourself on the track. Now, I'm copyright on those techniques, so if any young aspiring athlete out there wants to, for enormous money, I'll pass it on to him. But that's the story. The beauty of the indoor running was that Eamon Coughlin then succeeded me, Marcus O'Sullivan, all these great Irish athletes, Frank O'Mara, go on and break world records, win world championships. And I have a theory that it's the actor or the thespian in every Irishman. Eamon's a bit of a showman. I was a bit of a showman. And the intimacy of the track, in my case, it was 12 laps to the mile, sometimes 11 laps to the mile. Eamon's latter part of his career was probably 8 laps to the mile. But I felt you were performing, the way they presented it. They put a spotlight on you. The band played music, you know, as the mile race was going on, it would say, "And when Irish eyes are smiling," because the Irish, you know, when Irish eyes, and then as we sprinted at the end, it'd be, "When Irish eyes are smiling." It was a wonderful. And I tell you all this because my concentration was so intense when I was running, and my preparation was so intense, and my mind focus before I competed. I wouldn't recognize you if you walked by me. My brother used to say to me at Sandringham, "Hey, Ronnie, you never said hello to me." I wouldn't see him. I can honestly say I don't ever remember where I was being competitive hearing the crowd. You know, the foreman breaking the world record out in Sandringham when we all did it. I don't remember sound of the Irish crowd. Your concentration would be so intense. And that's what I've said recently to one or two of our track athletes. Just focus yourself so you switch off the surrounds, the crowd, people shouting at you, people wishing you well. Get off all that and just focus on what you're there to do, and that is to win or to qualify.
1: How did you learn that?
2: I think I'd have to get maybe someone who studied the mind to explain how I learned. I had it instinctively. The way I instinctively was a racer.
1: Did you have it racing your brother from Sydney Praise? Well,
2: that's two very interesting things. That's very interesting because I raced him and I was the child racing the youth. And one of the objectives was to beat him. An even bigger one, Mummy had made these lovely milk puddings, and I was trying to get home so I'd get the scrapings of the pot, so the prize was there as well. A lot of the prizes motivated me, but in a funny way, that sort of environmental thing, like I went to O'Connell Schools, very proudly to O'Connell Schools and Catholic University School, but to go to O'Connell Schools I had to run up the Buckingham Street every day with the heavy saddle schools and Catholic University School. But to go to college schools, I had to run up

there, Buckingham Street, every day with the heavy satchel. And a bit like the Kenyans running at high altitude, my high altitude at 12 and 13 years of age, and even earlier than that, was running up Buckingham Street to be in time for school, running down Buckingham Street to Amiens Street to get the train out home for lunch, running from the train. I mean, everywhere I was going, I was running, running, running. And I think this is how

0: greatest little track team in the world. And why was it known as that? Because a contemporary of mine was Charles Jenkins. He went on to win the 400 metres before I won the 1500 metres. Another contemporary was Don Bragg. He went on to win the pole vault in Rome. So that was the company I was in. There were endless. Phil Rivas, the high jumper, he was in the Olympic Games in Melbourne. Frank Budd, who was a contemporary of mine, he was a world record holder. George Sidner. We had about a 6 or 7 man team, and we're the greatest little track team in the world. So this is the company I'm in. I have great competition. I have great people of a common mind. We share the same dream. We share the same desire. And we bond together. I mean, Jenkins and I, every time before we raced, we went walking. We walked the streets around Philadelphia, the beautiful roads around Philadelphia. And all we'd be doing would be talking, track, and talking the mentality of it. So the lead up before the Olympic Games, your primary focus is on training. I trained twice a day. I never trained as hard before, or never trained as hard since. Two of my colleagues on the track team used to do alternate quarter miles with me. One was Breckenridge, who represented America in the marathon. The other was Johnny Copel, who's a great high school miler. And they ran alternate laps with me, because no one could stay those with me. So it was all about that training and the strength and the power that Elliot was instilling into me by these very tough sessions. I mean, and they were all quality. Of the 1500 meter runners in the world, the closest to preparation in terms of me would have been Lord Coe, Sebastian Coe, because he didn't run 120 mile a week. He ran about 50 mile a week, but he ran 50 quality. Now, his quality was probably 40% better than my quality. But for my time, I was doing these quality quarter miles, 220s or furlongs, and 300s and 120 yards in great company. So my whole focus would have been on, quote, training. Eating, sleeping, no sociability, studying. Coach's view on studying was, you look after study and you like your training and you've no problem with your exams.
1: Yeah.
0: And I particularly needed that, because I didn't go, I went to the Olympics during the school term.
1: I know, I was going to say, so like, you have to take a long period of time off, while at the same time there's a thing in the back of your mind going, I'm going to have to go back here and do exams and go back to normality at some point.
0: Well, to be quite honest, I didn't even give the exams a thought. Once I got on that plane in New York, I joined the Irish team in New York, and what an Irish team. Incredible team, the boxers, and Jerry Martini, Maeve Kyle, Eamon Kinsel, all the winners, Fred Teed, Freddie Gilroy, Johnny Caldwell, Sox Byrne, 5 medals out of these 12-man team. We'd no manager, we'd no trainer, we'd no psychologist, what do you call these people who tell you what you're supposed to eat?
1: Nutritionists.
0: We were all together, and what an incredible, again, environmentally, I was with winners at Villanova. I was going to be with winners on the Irish team, and everyone was so focused on winning. So I didn't really switch on till I got down to Melbourne. But by God, I was more concerned about would the plane make it between the different hops than what the Olympics were coming up. You know, you had to fly across the Pacific, and such an adventure.
1: The arrival then there, and the build up to the actual race itself, obviously you're an incredibly confident young man at this stage. You know the quality of work that you've done, from what you're saying, the level of focus that you had about the event itself was going to be huge. But at the same time, it's still an event where everybody else in the race believes almost exactly the same thing that you do, that they've done the best preparation.
0: I think that's a great analogy, because I often think about that. All the fellas who train as hard as me, and they don't achieve. There's a degree of destiny in achieving what you win in the Olympics. You know, somewhere the greater plan, it's for you to be the winner, not the guy who trains as hard as you, not the guy who has even more desire than you have. So, again, I've lost the point of the question. If you just,
1: I suppose that is the point, really. Like,
0: I know. I know what I want to say. I want to say that there's not an arrogance there. There's a self-belief. I used to pray before I raced, and I never prayed to win. I always prayed, dear God, give me the opportunity to run to the best of my ability. And I knew then, in my own mind, that if I could run to the best of my ability,

0: probability I could probably win. Isn't that an extraordinary sort of conclusion? A bit of cheating as well, I suppose. Cheating God. I've been known to do that. You know, I should have said, hey God, let me win. You know, I didn't say that. I said, hey, let me run very well.
1: Maybe everybody else was praying to win.
0: Yeah. Funny, the English guys, they were lovely guys. And this is the lovely aspect of the Olympics, you know, 56 years on, the beauty of the Olympics. All my friends, and they're still my friends to this day, competed against me, but the great English athletes, Brian Hughes and Wood and Boyd, I met them in the village, and they confront each other, we meet each other, and salutations, greetings. We're not exactly embracing each other, but we are competitors, and we are friends. And Houston, in particular, was a great, great athlete. And Houston turns to me, who's going to win the 1500 meters? You know, asking me to philosophize and rationalize and give him my strategic thinking on who would win. I said, I'm going to win the Olympics. And they audibly screamed, the trio. I was only it was bravado on my part, but I thought it was pretty, pretty good psychologically. And I ran myself into it in 1958. Houston was a great runner. And I'm running against him in Stockholm, and I've had a long year, a bit like our soccer players and our rugby players today. I've had a long, long year, and I'm in Stockholm. It's lashing rain. It's miserable. And I was warming up away from the glamour and the excitement of the arena. And who do I see? This lone figure training in the same stadium near the main stadium, and it's Brian. And I go over to Brian, and stupidly I say to him, hey Brian, who's going to win the 1500 metres today? He said, I am. He said, today suits me. Well, I said, fair juice.
1: and did he win?
0: He did win. And if ever you look at the picture of that 1500 metres, and I was third. I won Ireland's first ever medal in the Europeans. Boyd of Norway, I think, was second. Or Wern of Sweden was second. And Houston is winning. And the picture of me is one of a smile across my face, mere tear. I was just saying, you son of a gun, you put it to me. I even gave him a little nudge going around last bend when I passed him, but I didn't hit him hard enough. So, Brian, if you're out there, lovely recalling that story.
1: Ronnie, there's a couple of things that strike me that, you know, you're a very affable man, but actually beneath it all, when it came down to competition, the competitive urge was the strongest thing about it.
0: Yeah.
1: That beating your brother and beating these other guys, that was there the whole time. That maybe that's in the makeup of the athletes who do go on to win gold medals.
0: I think it has to be. You have to be ruthless, and you have to have this enormous self-belief too, you know, without overworking it, there's an intellectual aspect, especially to the 1500 metres. You know, there's the other runners.
1: But you're only 21 when you win the gold medal, and you've already acquired all that intellectual.
0: See, I was in America, and it was the most competitive race in the world. And I had all this experience of running indoors, and then I was running relays, and I had an extraordinary level of racing. I went out there in September. I ran cross country. Indoors began in January. I ran all over the place, Chicago, Milwaukee, New York, Boston, everywhere imaginable. And then spring, we started off a few soft meets, maybe up in Randall's Island, Quantico, Virginia. Then we went into Penn Relays. Penn Relays were like a world championships. And some of the indoor runs were like world champs. There were people now who ran the Millrose Games. They thought the Wanamaker Mile was bigger than the Olympics. Penn Relays, 50,000-60,000 people watching. And an incredible relays we don't understand in Ireland, but this is a festival of relays. I had the privilege of running for Villanova in 10 relays, and we won all 10 relays. So this is the environment I'm in. I'm in the environment of winning and only wanting to win. I'm the environment of colleagues who are equally committed, colleagues who go on to teammates is a nicer word than colleagues, who go on to win gold medals. And we all have this instinct, this belief that we can win. Now, why do you not win? I sometimes, when I'm asked to give formal lectures, I talk about learning from losing. I learned a lot more from losing, because when I was studying too hard doing exams and I tried to race, I couldn't race. A couple of those races, one was nationally televised in America, it was the day of the Kentucky Derby, and I had to race John Landy in the Los Angeles Coliseum. But first of all, I travelled out, which was much more arduous in those days. I was doing exams up to the day I left, and you get out there and you can't run.
1: Mm.
0: I mean, mentally, you think you can. But mentally, I did stupid things that day. I took the lead and I ran like a hare. I was scared there because I wasn't thinking as strongly that I could win the Olympics at that stage. But I learned a lot from Landy, and I raced him twice and he beat me twice. And he more or less told me that I could be a great miler. And he must have seen something in me that I mightn't have been as aware of, but he was very generous in that sense. And even the day when we're going out onto the stadium in Melbourne, 120,000 people, blistering sunny day, he wished me well and are going out on the track. Now that's the beauty of sport, and that's what I was talking about, the friendships that have persisted all these years. But you're quite right, you have to be mean. There has to be something mean inside you, something vicious inside you that you want to win.
1: You talked earlier about not hearing any of the noise from the Olympic final and the race itself. How much of that do you recall, or is that still a tunnel as well in your mind?
0: I can tell you the big picture. Big picture was I was in a good position everywhere, even though I was towards the backs of the field. The big picture was what had been drummed into my mind by Coach Elliott was relax, relax, relax. Minimize your expenditure of energy. That was there. The race, I say, only begins at the bell. Where was that field at the bell? It's the most classic 1500 meter race ever. The entire field is within 6 yards. I'm not that well positioned, but I'm still only 5 yards off the front. The field I know is going to break up. You know this is from experience. The bell ringer is so excited. I heard afterwards that he forgot to ring the bell. So we don't know it's the last lap. I'm only joking. We knew it was the last lap. Then you have your thinking on it is, who do you watch? You can't watch everyone, but you're conscious of those around you. I was conscious of people making bursts at different stages of the race. Lincoln ran from last to first. Hewson took the lead too early. He was leading going into the backstretch. Landy and I were shouldering, and not in the most gentle sense, we were shoulder to shoulder rather than shouldering. He began to move down the backstretch because he wouldn't have the sprint I had. I didn't panic. I stayed in his wake and I trailed them down the back, and these are my memories. And then what I've been taught to do is one dynamic burst, and the man who taught me that was Jack Sweeney, famous legendary coach in Ireland, my school coach. One burst, and you make this one burst and that's all you get. You don't get two opportunities to burst. So I made that burst about 150 metres from home, 160 metres from home. You're going around the last bend, there's a huge long straight, and I was just flying, you know. God, I can't remember it specifically, but I was just flying. I mean, my legs were pumping, my arms were pumping, and I just knew I was cutting them down. Then when you hit the front, you know you're going to win, and you approach the tape, and the joy doesn't come till the exultation when you go through the tape. You throw your arms out, and then the reality hits you. You've thrown your arms out, you've won the Olympics, you're all over the world, every newspaper in the world, every, it's your picture, iconic picture of all time. Then you suddenly say, oh my God, I can't believe it. You know, you can't believe you won. And then I said a prayer of thanksgiving. But could I recap just a second? Because the final training session I had in America, coach goes down the track, pulls a tape across the track and says, you know, son, he says, go down and run through the tape. So I did a mock going through the tape of my arms out in exultation, and the coach comes over, Ternal, puts arm around you, and he says, son, now we've practiced everything, even breaking the tape. I think we could write this book, couldn't we?
1: it's an unbelievable thing to happen to a 21-year-old, and yet, again, it seems like from what you said that you were prepared for it, and a lot of the stuff that comes afterwards, that it wasn't a burden to be an Olympic champion.
0: No, because I was instinctively, I was a racer, and the key decisions I mentioned earlier, like giving up a career in the Irish Army, going down to Kilkenny to sell vacuum cleaners door to door, they're the actions of a man who had an extraordinary instinct, extraordinary intuition that he was going to be great. And I think I've been modest in the sense that I've explained how I didn't think I was great initially, And then I progressively, I began to think I could be great. And then when I ran the 4-minute mile, I knew I could beat the world. I knew I could beat the... And funny, I never had that sort of rationalization afterwards. Because every time I ran, I was targeted. Everyone was trying to beat me. Now, I managed to keep them in my wake for 5 years indoors, which gave me great pleasure, especially because a lot of them were Americans. And then they used to bring over Houston and everyone else to Rossivalgi, Tabry. They brought all these guys to race me in all these stadiums, and I saw them off, so that was great pleasure for me. I loved it. So you get great fun out of it too.
1: Yeah,
0: you know?
1: It seems like you just enjoyed it. That was the other there was a buzz that kept you going.
0: But having said that, you were terrified. You know, sometimes your instinct, especially when I was doing the series of wins, you know, you get tired. The papers are saying 30 with races without losing, and you'd go into Madison Square Garden and you're a bit low on yourself, and you're dawdling along at the back, and your mind is going, I wonder, could I feign a stitch or something? And, you know, roll in on the side of the track, and then you think a little, oh, God, no, they might take me to hospital or something. It's a better race. So something like that would shock you. You're tired mentally. You've run so many races. You've won so many in succession. You're tired mentally. So in an individual race, you might feel that. You could feel fear before races, your nervousness. You had to manage that too. You had to switch your nerves on and off. The indoors was particularly different because we used to race at 9 and 10 o'clock at night. And you had the whole day to spend in a hotel room minimizing your output of any energy. I used to go to the theater a lot. I went to Broadway shows during the afternoon if it was New York. And again, I had to watch that I didn't cramp my legs. So the story of running is extraordinary when all these different aspects of it come out, isn't it?
1: Well, we had Dick Fosbury on the program recently enough. He was 21 years of age when he won gold in Mexico. And he also retired in his mid-20s. And I remember kind of talking to him about that. And he just said that after he won gold, he became really famous. Obviously, the Fosbury flop. I mean,
0: yeah, that made him more famous than most American.
1: Exactly, yeah. And he found that quite difficult to deal with, that it was thrust upon him immediately. And he was like, I prepared for the run. I prepared for the Olympics. I prepared for the athletics. I prepared for everything except the celebrity aspect of it. Obviously, if you're running in nationally televised races before massive TV audiences and going unbeaten on the American indoor circuit, you were quite famous in the United States.
0: Extraordinarily famous, yeah.
1: Were you ready for that?
0: I was pretty comfortable handling it. I'm comfortable with the media because I didn't distrust them. I had friends in the media. My story was always a good story, so there was never a bad story because I was winning most of the time. And a lot of the people I had to relate to became friends. But the American psyche would be different to mine. The first thing is that I'm an Irishman, and I came home to Ireland in a time of depression in Ireland, and I'm the crew-cut kid with the beginning of American accent, and my contemporaries, they brought me down to earth so fast. My mother brought me down. My God, what happened to your head? I'd go up to buy an ice cream or something, and I'd say, have you any tomatoes? And the lady in the shop would look at me, what do you mean? And I had to let my hair grow, and I had to be just another person in Ireland. That's the beauty of Ireland. You're saluted when you're ancient like me now. They're my contemporaries, and there was always that guy, and I loved my homecoming to Ireland. I'm an Olympic champion. There's a motorcade from Limerick up to Dublin. Every little village we go into, we went into we went into different towns, and Nace, you got the local authority came out and they gave you something. Nina, that chairman of this, came out and gave, and the lean Nina was the Tisdall country. So anyway, the point of my story here is that everywhere you went, some people with a few pints on them would come up to you and said, Johnny Mack or someone down the road, if he'd only trained as hard as you, he'd have beaten you, you know? So my God, you were kept modest. But the finally comment on the American psyche, Don Bragg, who won the gold medal in the pole vault in 1960, Don met me in Ireland some years later, And he had had an extraordinary post-athletic career because he made a film of Tarzan, but it was never printed because of the copyright on the Tarzan thing. He had a lot of disappointments in his life. He was fired as a director of a sports college because he appeared on Sports Illustrated with a cigar up his nose. He was some character. But he arrives in Ireland, and I remember his words to me... to this day, he turned to me, he says, Ronnie, he says, how are you handling your ego, or how are you managing your ego? And I said, well, what do you mean, managing your ego? He said, well, you know, from all the fame, being the Olympic champion, all the attendant fame, he said, how are you managing that? I was struggling trying to raise 3 or 4 kids and do a job for the company employment. I had no difficulty managing that. But that's the American psyche. And there's a sad time side to it too, that your instantaneous publicity goes on for, let's say, 5, in Fosbury's case, much longer. Don Bragg's case, 5-10 years, then he's gone. He's gone. Here in Ireland, you win a gold medal, you never let forget it. Thank God. And thank God to the guy, the dub, who said to me one time when I was walking down the quays, he looked at me and he said, Delaney, he says, I never saw anyone get so much mileage out of winning a bloody medal.
1: Ronnie Delaney, legend. Thanks so much for spending time in our company.
0: Thanks so much, yeah. That was lovely.
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16: Hey, how you doing?
17: Good.
16: How are you?
17: Good. I was telling the listeners we tried to record this earlier on, but we're going now.
16: Yeah, hey, life's much better anyway. You never know what's going to happen. You never know what I'm going to say.
17: One of the brief things you mentioned to me, actually, when we chatted earlier, was I know your father, who was a fighter as well, Lenny Mancini, right, was Italian, obviously. Didn't realize your mother was Irish.
16: My mother's Irish. Now, again, my mother's maiden name is Attreed, which is an English name, but my grandfather used to say we're English by Irish extraction, or I never understood what the heck that meant, but I get it, you know what I mean? but my grandmother was a Flynn, Dorothy Flynn.
17: Right.
16: So that's Irish as you can get right there, right?
17: Sure is.
16: I'm not sure what part of Ireland they're from, to be honest with you. And I wish I did know, you know, that's my next trip. That's my next goal. I've been to every other country in the UK except Ireland. And next year, when I come back over to the UK, I've been promised we're going to go to Ireland.
17: Okay. So. Don't be walking around here saying Ireland's in the UK or you'll get in trouble. That's the only tip I'll give you.
16: Oh, I'm glad you told me. The UK, I thought that was the 4 countries. Am I wrong?
17: It's England, Scotland, Wales, and Northern Ireland.
16: Oh, no. Okay, so Ireland. I know. Right.
17: We're the south. Ireland,
16: right.
17: Yeah. So, okay, so yeah, that's a helpful tip for you. Yeah.
16: No. Okay, I'm glad you told me, because God forbid. Look, the Irish, they're tough as they come anyway. You know, and I don't want to know, God forbid, I get over there and I start saying I'm in the UK, that I got to get in a beat, but I'm going to be fighting on the streets of Dublin.
17: So, it's great to have you on, and I mean, there's a whole load to talk to you about. For instance, I don't know where you're living now, Ray, I couldn't quite find that out, but you're from Youngstown, Ohio, and you
16: I'm
17: say...
16: I'm back in Youngstown, that's where I'm at now.
17: Oh, are you? Okay. You say of Youngstown that... my fighting style was indicative of the town. You take some shots and you give more than you take and you're still standing. It's a town which I know you had a really happy childhood, but also there were some violent events there. Like at one point it was being called Murder Town and Crime Town.
16: Yeah.
17: So that you're back in Youngstown. You obviously love it there then.
16: Yeah, I love being in Youngstown. You know, it's funny because all those names that were bestowed on us, Crime Town USA, Murder Town, Bomb City USA. Through the years there has been, we're one of just a few cities in the country controlled by 2 major mob families, Cleveland and Pittsburgh. But it's been that way forever, and there's always been. I guess when you grow up here, you don't realize that for everyone else, they think, oh, what a tough town. But yeah, it's a tough town. You know, we're still blue-collar people. We're hardworking people. Blue-collar, the steel mills were thriving back then. I never looked at it as a crime town. I never looked at it. I was never scared to go any place. Even now that I'm back, I don't, you know, the town's not the same, obviously. It's much different. But I never look at it as a place that I can't go or any neighborhood that I can't go. I feel comfortable going any place. So, yeah, I guess it's for others on the outside looking in, it would be considered a tough town and that may be a bit dangerous. But for me, no, I'm comfortable here. I know everybody, and everybody knows me, and, you know, I'm back.
17: Yeah.
16: I love my town.
17: Home is home. Your father, Lenny Mancini, was a fighter. He became a number one contender for the world lightweight title at one stage in his career, but World War II happened and various things happened, and it didn't quite work out. He said to you, your father, Lenny, "I didn't win them all, but I never took a step back." And it seems to me, his nickname was Boom Boom as well, that you guys maybe were similar type fighters. Maybe not about elegance and dancing, more pressure fighters, pro fighters.
16: Well, yeah, my father, you know, right. My father, I love that line, too. It's his favorite line. Ray, I never won them all, but I never took a step backward. But then he stopped and said, but sometimes I wish I did. You know, my father, that was his style. You have to say, my father was 5'2".
17: Right.
16: Now, 5'2" with a 40-inch chest.
17: Right.
16: So, you know, so my father was like a little fire plug.
17: Yeah.
16: He was coming at you. And they used to call him, that, you know, it was the same era, a little bit after Henry Armstrong. So he used to call him the White Armstrong.
17: Right.
16: And same style and whirlwind style, throwing punches. And that's why before every fight, before I'd go in there, before my father would come in the dressing room to be with me, I wanted him there. I felt a bit of comfort having him with me.
17: Mm.
16: So 10 minutes before they say, okay, TV was okay, 10 minutes out, my father said, okay, Raymond, I'm going to go sit down. So he gave me a hug and a kiss. And it always became like everyone would laugh because it became like a ritual for us. But I said, all right. I said, Dad, what do you think I got to do today? And my father was, it was always the same answer because that's just who he was. He said, just go in there and throw punches. Just throw punches.
17: Mm.
16: You know, and that was his style. So for him, you know, being the size that he was, but my father, if he walked in a room, you thought he was 10 foot tall.
17: Mm.
16: He walked big, you know, and that's, I learned that from him. And I tell you, here's one thing I'm proud of. My father was 5'2", fought number one lightweight contender in the world, fought welterweight, and after the war, he fought middleweights, and even some light heavyweights, because at that time, there was no lightweight limits. So a lot of guys would come down from light heavyweight, or he'd fight them over the weight, because he'd just make the money.
17: Mm.
16: You know, and my father was never knocked out or stopped through his whole career by anybody. Now, you know what significant is? Because everybody got stopped or knocked out at some time. There's only two fighters, other fighters that during that era that were never stopped or knocked out. Billy Graham and Kid Gavilan that I know of. There could be others.
17: Yeah.
16: So, I mean, that's the one thing I'm proud of my father's career, and I'm proud of him, and he was very proud of that he fought everybody and anybody, never took a backward step, and he was never knocked out.
17: I know you always said to him, I'm going to win you a world title someday. And your career, so you love boxing as well. You're looking at his scrapbooks. It's what you want to do. The 1976 Montreal Games are slightly significant in that they really, probably for the first time to an American audience, really showcased the lighter weights. And,
16: right.
17: You know, people saw there was really exciting fights at lower weights. And so you come along the late 70s, early 80s. You've got what, you know, Bob Arum looks at you and loves your style, and CBS get on board. And you're regularly featured in the primetime spots thereafter. So a really quick rise and you know, you're a ratings hit is what Bob Arum says about you. And like very quickly, you get a world title shot. And it comes in 1982. You're 20, 21 years old.
16: No, actually, my first title try was 1981, October 3rd, against Alexis Arguello.
17: Oh, yeah, lost that one.
16: I did. I was 20 years old. That was my first title try.
17: Yeah.
16: You know, and everybody thought I was crazy for fighting Alexis Arguello. And I said, well, what do you think? He's one of the greatest fighters of all time. There's no dispute. I used to love Alexis. I was a fan. And I watched him when he won the featherweight title, and I see when he won the junior lightweight title.
17: Mm.
16: But I thought I was going to be stronger. I thought I was going to be a little too young for him. And, you know, but here's what I tell you. I beat the number 6 contender in the world, and I beat the number 3 contender in the world. Where do you go from there?
17: Mm.
16: When they offer the title, what are you going to say? No, I'll wait for it to come around next time. Well, there is no next time. Ask my father how many title shots you get.
17: Yeah.
16: So there was no next time. And I said to everybody, to be the best, you want to fight the best. To be the best, you got to beat the best. So why would I want anybody else? Now, yeah. Going back to that fight with Lexus, it's where experience took over. My lack of experience, you know, is where he took over in the last three rounds. But here's what I tell people. This is why the true championship distance is 15 rounds, not 12, 15. Because if there's 12 rounds, I beat Lexus. Mm. I'm the world champion. Mm. But the last three rounds are known as the dog rounds, the championship round.
1: Mm.
16: But in boxing terminology, we call them the dog rounds. We see those last three rounds because of who brings the dog out of each other. You know, but that's why.
1: Yeah.
16: I mean, I'm a firm believer fight should be 15. That's a TV decision. That's not a medical decision, nothing else. A TV decision. TV gets more, they get more commercial times. They could have an opening and a closing. But that's the only reason. If TV said, look, we're not going to show another fight unless it's 15 rounds, or the weigh-ins the morning of, we'd be back to the weigh-ins the morning of a 15-round fight.
17: Okay.
16: TV could close it all.
17: Okay, I might come back to that point, actually, because that's kind of relevant to your career, and that's one of the things that's said about your career. But the World Championship itself, so May 8th, 1982, and you're in Las Vegas, and right. You're fighting Arturo Frias, and, I mean, like, people can watch this round or remind themselves of it if they haven't in a while, because it only goes for 2 minutes 54 seconds, and it's extraordinary story. Like, he lands a pretty good blow on you early on. You're bleeding from your eyebrow. We've got a clip here just to jog your memory of, I guess, what was an amazing, miraculous kind of moment for you. And to set the context, you threw 33 punches here in 22 seconds. We've just got two guys just letting fly in the first round of a world title fight. Not today.
16: Yeah, yeah.
17: Was it your plan to just go in all guns blazing at the start?
16: Well, of course. You know, first of all, that was my style. I'm going to come on, jump on you early and try to take your heart away. But I knew it against Arturo. I knew that I was fighting a guy similar in style. He had a lot of heart. He was strong. I felt I was going to be physically stronger. I didn't think he was going to be as big a puncher as I was. So I thought I'd be able to, you know, wear him down. But, you know, whatever your feelings are, I didn't think I'd ever have another shot at the title.
1: Mm.
16: You know, we go in retrospect, everyone can get a shot now, but it wasn't like that back then.
1: Mm.
16: So the fact that I got a shot against Alexis, then I got a second shot in such a short amount of time. I had two fights in between. I had to win those both. I thought I was going to jump on him. The experience I gained from the Aguayo fight I was going to use. And I was not going to be denied that day. I was going to win that title no matter what.
17: For your family, so your father, you know, your father's history in the sport, we don't really have time to get into it now, and it's not so relevant to your career, but your brother had been shot, and that had, needless to say, taken a massive toll on the family. So your father's there ringside, and you've done it. You know, like, can you even describe the moment? Is it the greatest moment of your life?
16: Oh, absolutely. There's no dispute. I said, other than seeing each one of my children born, there's nothing greater in my life that I've ever, you know, achieved or felt.
17: Yeah.
16: It was a euphoric feeling. It was like euphoria. And I think, you know, you don't ever have those experiences except when you see each one of your children born, and maybe if you're, you know, blessed to have another experience in your life. But that's it.
1: Mm.
16: It's like an out-of-body experience. And I finally felt, after all those years, I finally accomplished my dream, you know, and not only for my father and myself, but, you know, I was representing the city of Youngstown, my hometown of city of Youngstown, Ohio, but I never realized to what extent until after that fight, you know.
17: Well, suddenly you're a superstar. Like, what did your dad say to you as a matter of interest, or do you even remember in the madness of the aftermath?
16: Oh, no, we were just hugging each other and kissing each other, my mother, my sister, my mom, everyone was crying. We were just, we did it, you know, we finally did it.
17: Yeah.
16: And it just, that I remember. We were just hugging each other and kissing and crying. I mean, it was, I think it was a moment because I think my city of Youngstown, they took the journey with me, so to speak. Because you understand, I turned pro only 2 years after the steel mill shut down. You have to understand, we had, our unemployment was up to 28%. There were over 100,000 men without jobs in the city. And people would come to my fights and cash in the welfare checks, unemployment checks, come to my fights. And so I knew that I was representing just more than myself. But again, you don't know to what extent until you get to that magnitude. And I was basically carrying the hopes and dreams of the people as well as my family.
17: Yeah.
16: And so when I won that, the town, you know, I was not only for my family, but for the town itself.
17: I can imagine. We have a clip here from The Good Son, the life of Ray Boom Boom Mancini. And you can, just to give people a sense of what a superstar you were across America at just 21, world title win. The clip here is, it has some of your childhood friends, but it also has Sugar Ray Leonard. It has Bob Arum talking. And you'll hear, first of all, the actor Mickey Rourke.
4: And he was the hottest thing on television. Everybody was just in awe of this guy. I got captivated watching Raymond Mancini and hearing his story about his dad and watching his fights. His fights were action-packed.
8: Ray was always great for ratings. People just ate it up. And he became an icon on the American sports scene.
12: Ray Boom Boom Mancini was not just a fighter. He was an attraction. He was a star. When he fought, people watched. Big time.
14: At that time, you know, the unemployment rate was sky high. Nothing was going right in Youngstown. People gravitated towards Ray. Ray was Youngstown.
15: When we're 12 years old, we give our dad a tie or we give him a card or something. Raymond gave his dad a promise that I will win the title that you so well deserve.
17: Yeah, amazing stuff. And so, superstardom, like you're on the front cover of Sports Illustrated. It's Radio Ray, so yeah, I hope you don't mind me saying, you're a very good-looking guy. You could talk the talk. You were an endorsement dream, really. Sugar Ray Leonard had recently retired. People were saying we need a new superstar. And the Rocky franchise had just really kicked into gear. And you were kind of seen as the real-life Rocky story. Like, so, I know Frank Sinatra was a big fan. Did you meet Frank?
16: Oh, yeah, I got a chance to meet Mr. Sinatra.
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5: Good evening, I'm Maggie Chambers. Over 200 people attended the funeral of Jamie Kearney in Killarney in County Kerry this afternoon. A guard of honour from her daughter's GAA team and a rowing club accompanied the hearse carrying her coffin following funeral mass at St Mary's Cathedral. A murder investigation was launched after the 43-year-old was found dead at her home in the town last week. Celebrant Father Kieran O'Brien told mourners to remember her life.
6: She was bright, she was cheerful, she was full of life. Described as such, a kind person, selfless, and small things were big things for Jamie.
5: The Iranian Health Ministry says at least 35 people have been killed and more than 300 others injured in recent US airstrikes on Iran. A fourth night of American strikes was followed by 90 minutes of attacks today. Introducing license plates and registration for e-scooters could create more challenges for Gardaí. That's according to the Garda Commissioner, as the government considers a range of measures to address growing safety concerns around their use. Commissioner Justin Kelly says those using e-scooters for criminality would simply cover up the license plates.
24: On large vehicles, you can just imagine what would be going on with people who use these scooters for drug dealing, for drugs-related intimidation. A small little license plate. Realistically, even with that, I see lots of challenges for us around enforcement.
5: The Dáil has heard calls for tax cuts on its penultimate day before rising for the summer recess. Micheál Martin used the opportunity to brand the opposition as divorced from economic reality. But he did support the calls for income tax cuts made by independent TD Michael Lowry.
25: The people in the squeezed middle, the workers who keep our economy moving, need a meaningful tax package in October that allows them to keep more of their hard-earned money.
5: And weather warnings remain in place across the country. A status yellow high temperature alert is in effect for 20 counties in the Midlands, West and South until Friday morning, while a nationwide warm weather advisory continues until Saturday morning. Ishka Éireann has also issued a six-week hose pipe ban for the Greater Dublin area, along with parts of Tipperary and Wexford, which comes into effect tomorrow morning. That's it for now. More in an hour.
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5: Tonight will be dry, calm and mostly clear. Some mist or fog may feed into northwest coastal areas later. Lowest temperatures of 10 to 16 degrees. And now you're up to date on News Talk.
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27: Welcome along. It is Will with you. It happened back in 1986. It happened in 1998. Can Argentina dump England out of the World Cup again? We will find out in about 3 hours' time. Keith Tracy is going to be with me for the football show. We're going to be talking as well about Spain's very controlling win against France last night. L'Equipe had the knives out straight away. Olise, 2. Dembele, 3. And Lucas Digne gave away the penalty. Got a 2 as well in their player ratings. The Open Championship may be in Dublin soon, but the last golf major of the year very much focused on Royal Birkdale for this coming week. We'll be talking to John Hogan as Rory McIlroy bids to win his 7th major title. And Matt Williams will join me for Wednesday Night Rugby as well. Ireland bid to become the first team to beat New Zealand at Eden Park since 1994. The All Blacks haven't lost there in 52 test matches. On the News Round, we've got Ben Symes here with me. How are you, Ben?
28: I'm all right, Will. How are you?
27: And Eve Conway is here as well. I resisted calling both of you England fans because I didn't want to get Ben... I didn't want another Ben rant after last week. Last Wednesday, I was having a nice, subtle bit of a joke with you about your sweepstakes, and you went on a sweepstakes rant.
28: You didn't call me an England fan because it would have been libel. Is that why you didn't call me?
27: Slander if it's on the radio, Ben.
28: Slander, yeah. Same thing, Will.
27: Has to be written if it's libel.
28: Well, yeah. It'd be written in my mind, all right. Yeah, definitely not an England fan for tonight. Wouldn't be for the tournament.
27: Oh, I was that was leading in nicely. I thought it would be like, just not for tonight because I don't like Argentina.
28: No.
27: When they play Spain, I'm England all the way.
28: No, I am definitely not rooting for England. I am in the Malvinas camp tonight. To put it one way.
27: Former Ireland international Declan Rice, the man who once kissed the Irish badge, is being interviewed on the BBC ahead of it. We were watching the montage before I came on. I noticed, obviously in my intro I've mentioned, Maradona 86, 98, Diego Simeone getting the kick from David Beckham and all that. On the montage in the BBC, a lot more time went to Michael Owen's goal than the elimination. And David Beckham scored the penalty in 02, got more time than Maradona.
1: Well, you know, they're trying to build an atmosphere. I mean, wouldn't, if it was a montage that RTE were doing for an Ireland game or something like that, you wouldn't want to dwell on the many, many sad stories when you could just play the Troy Parrott goal over and over again.
27: Yeah, I do appreciate that, in fairness to them. I mean, this to me, Ben, is a classic semi-final. There's obviously loads of history baked in, loads of World Cup history here too. Argentina defending champions. England obviously trying to end what 30 years very quickly became 60 years of hurt when it comes to the song. And Spain into the final, where I think both these teams are probably fancy taking them on. And again, it's like you will either have the champions of South America against the champions of Europe or a repeat of the Euros final.
28: This is probably the best semi-final we could have got, considering Argentina and England could not meet in the final. This is the final for Argentina. This is bigger than Argentina playing Spain for Argentinians. This is bigger than playing France. This is the biggest match Argentina could face. They haven't faced in a World Cup since 2002. They only beat them twice in a World Cup in 86 and in 98, both under kind of shrouded circumstances with Diego Maradona. And then also...
27: Okay, he handled the ball to the net, it's fine to
28: say. And we all remember Simeone as well. And there's a good, lovely poetry in that Juliano Simeone comes in and starts the day for Argentina. But, you know, you only get so much about this from the outside looking in. And you know, as a country who tends to have a general disdain for the English football team, we like to think that we know exactly how they're thinking, but we really don't. I went reading through Tiempo, which is like the Argentinian sports newspaper, and was just reading some of the articles today, and there's this amazing piece on the front page of their sports section by Alejandro Wall is the writer, and the title is "What My Old Lady Taught Me About England." And the subheading just says, yesterday, he's at this game in Atlanta. Subheading says, yesterday, Monday, 13th July at 3:57 a.m, my mother passed away. They called her Bebe since she was little. Her name is Hilda Inez Vepo. If it wasn't for her, I wouldn't be here in Atlanta, USA, to cover the biggest game Argentina have potentially ever had. And he goes on to just reference about how amazing his mother was and how she got him into journalism. And then the last kind of half of the article is all about what she taught him about England and how you were born to hate the English. And some of the notes in this are just amazing. Like talking about obviously 1986 and 1998, but before that, talking about a game in 1962 when England won 3-1. Talking about 66 when Alf Ramsey started, you know, leading the chorus of the England fans, calling them animals on the pitch against the Argentine players. This is long before the war in the Falklands or Malvinas Islands. And he goes on then to talk about Jorge Valdano, who we all remember, World Cup winner with Argentina, who spoke about, you know, it's not just about football, it's wider context with Argentina and England. So if England wanted to play the ball long, we would play the ball short. If they wanted to pass, we would dribble. It was whatever England did, we would do the opposite. Rodrigo de Paul is framed his jersey from the 2022 World Cup final and gave it to a veteran centre in Buenos Aires for veterans of the Malvinas War. He speaks that he finishes the article just by saying, you know, talking about 2022 and beating France and Lionel Messi finally getting his World Cup and getting some recognition. And he says how, you know, talking about beating Qatar and it was palpable, but Argentina versus England is something else entirely. It's not the final, but it is. It's not Messi against Harry Kane. It's not Messi against any player. It's Messi against the English. And that is what this is for Argentina, because as much as they love Messi, and Messi eventually brought them to the World Cup, and he's obviously brought them a Copa America, and they went through a huge drought in the meantime. It was 1993 when they won the Copa America. The one thing that Messi has never done is beat the English on the biggest stage, which is the pinnacle for Argentinians, is beat the English on the big stage. And now at 39, he finally has the chance to do that.
1: But that's what's interesting to me. It's that this whole, both sets of players, both teams, it's been an entire generation since they've faced England. And I think from the message from the England camp this week has very much been, we're not thinking or talking about, well, obviously they're not going to talk about politics in their press conferences and everything. They're trying to stray away from that as much as they can. But I feel like it probably means, not means more to the Argentinians, but for this, I mean, that England team is quite young, comparatively speaking. They probably were too young to even remember the last game that England faced Argentina in 2002 for a lot of them. So
27: stop you youngsters, stop. I can remember it vividly that afternoon when Beckham put away that penalty.
28: They played in 2005 a couple of years later in a friendly. And Messi was suspended because he got sent off in that first game under Peckerman in Hungary in early that year when he got sent off 2 minutes after coming on. So that was in Geneva in 2005. Messi was, you know, sort of robbed of playing that day. But even at that, it wouldn't have been a meaningful game. It's interesting talking about the politics. Scaloni was saying in his pre-match press stuff, you know, this is just a match. This is just a match. And another piece I was reading in Tiempo today was saying how Maradona in 86, the day before, kept being asked about the Falklands War and this is revenge for, you know, the I think it's over 500 died, Argentinians died in the war on the Malvinas. And Diego Maradona said, you know, this is just a match. This is just a match. And he kept that up. And then they said they're in the tunnel waiting to come out. And he turned around to his Argentinian players and he said, these MF, they killed us, they robbed us, they destroyed us. Today we get revenge. And you would have to think that a similar sort of sentiment, considering the chance that Argentina were doing after they beat Switzerland when they're in the dressing room and it's, you know, those who don't jump are English and this is for Malvinas, Maradona and Messi. You would have to think it's going to be a similar sort of sentiment when they're about to walk out on the pitch this evening.
27: It's emotionally exhausting, Argentina's run to this stage where they've had to kind of dig deep to get to this point, to the semi-final. I was chatting to Dion, I know you were chatting on the show last night as well, and his feeling was that Argentina are A, no great chicks, and B, they've probably been lucky to even get to this point in the tournament. But before we hear from Thomas Tuchel from Eve in a second, just bring us up to speed in the teams, because we were outside and you were all over it. You had your various Argentine sources up to see what was happening with the team, so Bring us the teams, Ben.
28: There's a couple of big news on both sides. I'll start with the Argentinians. And the big news is Rodrigo De Paul does not start for Argentina.
27: Has it been confirmed yet? He's been injured, because outside we were wondering, because he is kind of Messi's protective dog, both for club level last year and for Argentina.
28: Yeah, and there was a lot of questions about him before the tournament and would he still be up to it. I think he kind of proved he can still play at this level now. How well he can, I don't know. But he's listed on the bench. But then again, you are always listed on the bench unless you are that you cannot walk as a sub. So it's Emi Martinez keeps plays in goal. Molina, Romero, Lisandro Martinez and Nicolas Tagliafico make up the back four. Simeone looks like he's going to play on that right, on that Rodrigo De Paul position. Paredes, Alexis McAllister and Enzo Fernandez, the rest of the midfield. And Lionel Messi joined by Julian Alvarez.
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28: Elliot Anderson, Anthony Gordon keeps place on the left, Jude Bellingham keeps place in the 10, Harry Kane keeps place up front. The big news is on the right. Madueke is dropped. It is not Saka who starts on the right. It's Morgan Rodgers on the right wing for England. So big night for Morgan Rodgers. Big night for Juliano Simeone, who of course is dad. We all have those memories in 98. But Simeone's only played 71 minutes of football in this tournament and they all came in the dead rubber game versus Jordan in the group stage. So it's going to be very interesting to see how he copes with the intensity as well.
27: Before you bring us in on Thomas Tuchel in a second, Eve, it seems the one real problem position England have had in this tournament, aside from the injured right-backs, has actually been working out who plays right-side midfield. So Saka clearly didn't travel to this World Cup fully fit. Madueke has played there a bit. Saka's played there a little bit. It seems that now they're very much focused on Gordon would play on the left rather than Rashford, but the right side of the attack, they just don't seem to have settled this down at all.
1: And it's interesting because, I mean, that was always going to be the case coming into this World Cup campaign with the amount of matches that Arsenal played last year. Saka, Madueke, Rice, we've seen in the past few games, I know he's been sick, cannot really get through a 90 to the full standard that he had been playing throughout the season. I'm interested to see Gordon and how he's going to play. because I liked the idea of him as an impact substitution in kind of some of those early games that were being a bit lethargic in the opening half and then really until the hydration break in the second half. Thomas Tuchel is in this unenviable position right now of being at the kind of brink between being destroyed by the English media tomorrow for overthinking this starting 11, for not sticking with what he's done, which in the past couple of games, for leaving behind the likes of Phil Foden and Cole Palmer. Or tomorrow morning, we wake up and the headlines are that this is the greatest tournament manager England could have possibly hired, and that actually his midfield choices have been perfect.
27: Yeah.
1: So it'll be an interesting one to watch. I'm still nervous.

0: small margins. The only good news for Eve is that she's got Argentina in the sweepstake. Her heart might say England. So you win either way.
1: I mean, yeah, I would like to just clarify for the record that if Ireland are playing in the World Cup, I would be rooting for them. But this, yeah.
2: For
1: this,
2: them.
1: For them. Listen, it's a very difficult position to be in.
0: Right, okay. Let's hear from Thomas Tuchel. What's he had to say ahead of the game?
1: Yeah, so as we alluded to, England playing Argentina in the next hour. And this will be the first time England face Argentina in over 20 years in the last match between the two countries, as Ben mentioned, being a friendly in 05. So it's a fixture rife with political and sporting history. But England boss Thomas Tuchel says his players will focus only on the match at hand.
3: I would say it's irrelevant, but I'm not sure about it. I think the players are very aware of both countries, what it means to them. If a fixture provides, like you said, so many iconic moments, I think you cannot just say it's just another football match. But as a coach, we do exactly that. Focus on what we can influence. We don't, actually me and my team, between us, we don't speak about the historic events. We don't speak about the iconic moments. It's in itself iconic enough, and the tension is big enough. So we try exactly the opposite and try to influence the players and what we want them to do, how to behave in different situations. And we try to reduce the informations. The bigger the stage gets, the bigger the tension grows. So hopefully we can simplify the messages enough that they can execute it. Yeah, we try exactly what is maybe not possible, but yeah, the magnitude of the match is just what it is. I think it does not help if we engage emotionally in that.
0: Thomas Tuchel there, the England manager. We'll be talking a bit more about France and Spain on the football show. Keith Tracy's going to be with us. He's going to watch the game. Ben and I will be here later on, and we'll keep an eye on that. We'll talk about not the best of performances from France, but I think to Spain's great credit, shut them down wonderfully last night. Now, the golf, we'll be talking to John Hogan in about 15 minutes' time about this year's Open. Well, it looks like in the future the Open could be coming to the Republic of Ireland.
1: It could. So the RNA, who organised the Open Championship today, say they're in talks with the Irish government to bring the Open to Portmarnock Golf Club. Chief Executive Mark Darbin says they're close to a deal to bring the club into the Open's rotation. The Open, as you said, has never been held in the Republic of Ireland, but has been held in rural Portrush three times in 1951, 2019 and 2025. Darbin is hoping to have a clearer view by the end of this year.
4: I believe we can take an Open Championship there. What we're looking to do is to build a model that opens up opportunities for the AIG Women's Open and the Open for many, many years to come. And so that's the dialogue we're in right now with the Irish government, and we're optimistic that those discussions are heading in the right direction. We're hoping to have a pretty clear view by the end of the year for sure.
1: And then Padraig Harrington, speaking today, believes that Portmarnock would be an unbelievable Open venue.
5: Portmarnock would be just an unbelievable venue. When it's held in Irish Open, there's just no event. But the only Open in a capital city. So, you know, the crowds, the atmosphere, people come out, the golf course is fantastic. The space it's capable of hosting an event of that size. Golf courses. It's unusual, the golf course, it's very fair, which is strange for a links golf course. You know, it's actually got quite flat fairways and flat greens. So I think players will like it.
0: Barry on the WhatsApp. And if you do want to get in touch on the WhatsApp, 0879 180 180. Tuchel's biggest hurdle is that he's not English. Every World Cup tournament winner has been led by a manager who shared the same nationality as the national team. All the other managers in the semi-finals were born in the country they're managing. And look, some of the press coverage before the tournament even got underway wasn't particularly favourable about Thomas Tuchel. So keep the comments coming in.
2: Do you know the managers who made the finals? Oh, a different team?
0: This is like Thursday trivia, but on a Wednesday. Once upon a time, we used to have Thursday trivia, and then Colin Boog decided to sink it on us. Nathan and I used to have a lot of fun on a Thursday. Mm. Richie, Nathan and I would play Thursday trivia, play it along with the listeners, have a bit of crack. And then Colin asked us a question 1 week, which had no answer to it. And Thursday trivia died overnight.
2: Well, we have about 7 minutes left in the news round. If anyone can get the answers in via text, the two managers, not from the nation that they were born in, so managing a different country than the one they were born in, have made the final of the World Cup, two of them in history. If you can get your text in the next 5 minutes, I will give you the answers at the end of the news round.
0: I like it. Okay. WhatsApp preferably, because we're keeping an eye on the phone at the moment.
2: Sorry, 0879. Yeah, forgot to
0: 53106 if you want to send it to the News Talk text line. Or if you're playing along on YouTube, why not? Just stick a comment in there and we'll see if you can...

0: Rachel Sheehan this week says it's good that Dublin are peaking at the right time.
1: Probably leaders all over the pitch, which is great. It's a testament to the quality of our squad. So
2: promising enough signs, though, that we saw her coming on with just a couple of minutes to go. It must bring such a boost.
1: Yeah, exactly. As I said, Carla's such a leader and has been for how many years. So yeah, having her coming onto the pitch, you know, just for that calmness towards the end of the game when it was may have been a little bit frantic in the last couple of minutes. But yeah, no, hopefully we'll have her back this weekend as well, which is great.
2: Oh, very good. Yeah, so she's looking okay injury-wise?
1: Yeah, exactly. It's good for, you know, peaking at the right time.
3: All right, Rachel Sheehan is going to be going across to cover the ladies' football this coming Saturday as well. We are into that season where we got the two semi-finals this coming Saturday with the Camogie semis the week after, and of course the All-Ireland hurling final this Sunday, football final the week after. So a huge, huge time for Gaelic games here and off the ball. Speaking of that final on July the 26th with the Gaelic football, Mayo, the news is out. We heard last night that Kerry won the toss, so Kerry will wear their home kit. What are Mayo going to be wearing?
0: So Mayo will debut a new white All-Ireland final jersey in their match against Kerry on July 26th. With both counties' home and away jerseys clashing, the Central Competitions Control Committee held a draw, as you said yesterday, to determine which side would wear their first choice colours. So Kerry will wear their traditional green and gold, while Mayo will debut a white jersey, the same colour they wore in the 1951 All-Ireland final, which was their most recent victory.
3: I don't know, Ben. I mean, the tempts fate entirely. It goes, we're going to kick back. We're going to forget that the curse happened and the alleged bad luck and all that. And we will just tempt fate by wearing the actual jersey that we wore back then.
4: What curse, Will?
3: Exactly. What curse?
4: What curse? It's a white jersey. The curse is gone. It's listed. It's gone forever.
0: I'd like the poetry, you know, should they win. It'd be beautiful.
3: It's the most amazing move by Mayo County Board and Andy Moran of all time. And look, I enjoyed Andy. You can get a chance to talk about it in the show. Yeah, I enjoyed Andy last weekend where he went, who cares if the fans go enjoy themselves? It makes absolutely no difference to the team. And that should be true of the Wicklow supporters last week in the Tailteann Cup who went crazy. The Cork hurling fans who somehow took some of the blame for the fact that the Cork hurlers didn't perform in the second half of that semi-final. Let fans enjoy themselves. That is the whole point. And if a Mayo fan can't enjoy being back in the All-Ireland final for the first time in 5 years, what's the point of being a sports fan?
4: Here's one for you.
3: Go on. More trivia, is it?
4: No. Question. So the Mayo fans have been attributed that, like, hype question around the weekend. And the Cork fans have been attributed the same thing. Yet the historical, let's say, honours list of both counties is vastly different. Mm-hmm. How have both counties been given the same mantra?
3: It's a good point. The winners write the narrative, don't they?
4: Think that. It's just interesting, like, that both have been accused of the hype affecting the counties, and like Cork historically have won a lot more hurling titles than Mayo have won football titles.
3: I presume part of the problem here is that if you are successful, your support become a major reason for your success. Oh, they've got the most amazing support and they carry them through the tough times. If you lose, it becomes, do you know what, actually there's just so much hype around that team, can't help. And we reach for reasons why teams aren't successful. I think we make them up as much as anything. I guarantee if the Cork hurlers had won the other week, they'd beaten Galway. You would have said it's amazing that they can carry 50 or 60,000 supporters and they've got them behind them going to the All-Ireland final. If they lose, oh, too much expectation. Trains were booked in advance. As if you wouldn't book your train in advance for the All-Ireland final anyway. Well, you know you can cancel it for free. But that was complete and utter nonsense as well. Leinster, speaking of support, they're going back to the RDS, which will be officially called, I believe, the Laois Stadium in advance of next year. And they're going to have a test. Well, I shouldn't say test match. Their minds of rugby is something totally different. But they're using a match as a test game there.
0: They are. So Leinster will face Zebra in an operational test event in September at the redeveloped Laois Arena. So this pre-season match will be the first time Leinster have played there in over 2 years. Of course, the redeveloped arena will have a capacity of 20,000. And the game is scheduled for Saturday, September 12th.
3: Okay, we've got a couple of stories we want to get through as well. The Irish women cricketers losing out today?
0: They did. So West Indies women defeated the Irish women's cricketers team by 64 runs today. This was the third and final match of the 50-over ODI series between the two nations, with the West Indies winning all three games. Ireland's next series is against England in September, and the first game will be played in Leicester.
3: And tell us about the Department of Sport and the funding announcement from today.
0: Yeah, so they've announced a €4 million investment under their Women in Sport programme in 2026. The allocation is double the amount invested by the state 4 years ago and is designed to promote women's involvement in sport, including active participation, coaching and governance. Established in 2005, the programme has invested €30 million in women's sports. According to the Irish Sports Monitor 2025, 46% of Irish women participate in sport weekly.
3: Okay, golf writer John.

0: Hogan, who you can read in Golf Digest and Golf World across the Open this week, is standing by in a moment. I have been checking the live doc that we keep on the production side. Mm. I don't think anybody's sent the right answer in yet. So do you want to give us the answer?
1: Do you want to guess? Do you have a guess?
2: I can't.
1: Well, if you don't know, it's one of those, if you don't know it, you don't really.
0: Yeah, these could be tricky. So go on. Who's brought a team to a final that was not from the nation?
1: 1978. Ernst Happel from Austria.
0: Was in charge of
1: the Netherlands.
0: Of the Dutch.
1: And 1958. Sweden.
0: Who was manager?
1: George Rainer, Englishman.
0: Okay. They would have been difficult to get in defence of the listeners, but no one was smart enough to get both of them in on time, unfortunately, so we have to put people out of their misery. 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
0: We have quite simply the most remarkable week of sport, and what a Sunday it could be, which includes the last round of the oldest major, at least in my opinion, the greatest of the majors, the Open Championship at Royal Birkdale, which has such a storied history when it comes to the claret jug. John Hogan is with us, golf writer. John, how are you keeping?
2: I'm very well, enjoying this lovely warm weather.
0: Ah, it's amazing. The only thing is, it doesn't really feel like open weekend, because for the last while, John, I've got used to the wind protecting the course, wet conditions, the fairways that look green and lush, and then I was looking at some of the pictures of Birkdale earlier on, and the grass has been burned because of the good weather we're having.
2: Well, I kind of like the sound of all that, because, you know, when the course is a little bit hard and bouncy, we're going to get a few bad bounces, and we're going to get a lot of whining from the players, which I always like to hear.
0: Look, anything that makes them look like mere mortals like us.
2: Exactly.
0: But this is beautifully set up for this week just gone by. So we've got some very happy Irish memories with Harrington back in 07, but we've got a huge Irish field, particularly with some amateurs qualifying over the last few weeks as well. We might talk about them in a bit. And you've got like Rory McIlroy coming in reasonable form off the Scottish Open from last week as well, John. He's decided to take his lightest schedule since 2017. He's only played at 12 tournaments this year, but that's very clearly a case of him managing his load and maybe to an extent managing the injury he had earlier in the season as well.
2: Well, I think that, you know, certainly the Masters win last year gave Rory a freedom that he's quite clearly enjoying. I spoke to him last week at the Scottish Open, and, you know, he's in the position, you know, he understands his position in the game. I saw him at the Australian Open at the back end of last year, which was a perfect indication of the influence that he can have on any event, really. I mean, the crowds were amazing just because he was there. But he's enjoying that freedom. I mean, I think he's now doing pretty much whatever he wants to do, whenever he wants to do it. I mean, he's having a wee, you know, he kind of denied it when I put it to him that he was playing chicken with the PGA Tour over the number of events he's going to play this year. But, no. But he knows fine that the PGA Tour are in no position to punish him in any way. I mean, they need Rory McIlroy playing in as many events as possible, and that's not going to change.
0: I think previously as well, he just played a bit too much, especially after he won his Masters first time around. He felt like he had to almost represent it around the world, and he was going off to play in Australia, as you mentioned. He played the Irish Open here, and it was so important to him to be seen to play in it. And he took on such a heavy schedule that year. While, as you say, maybe he's been liberated this time around, and maybe he's got that feeling now that he doesn't have to talk about live in every single press conference that he has to go to, that Rory McIlroy can go by the beat of his own drum to a certain extent.
2: Yeah, well, I think that you're right. I think that's freed him up. His mind away from tournament golf. He's not got stuff to think about now. They've got a new house at Wentworth, and he's got a young family, and you know everybody's got to get that right. I mean, you forget that these people have lives as well as, you know, tournament golfers. But yeah, I mean, I'm with him all the way. I mean, I think Rory is the biggest draw in golf, and he can do whatever he wants. And he's obviously reveling in that at the moment. There was a little smile on his face last week when I put it to him. But yeah, he knows exactly where he is in the world of golf.
0: The form on a year is fairly important when it comes to the Open, at least in recent times. So just checking this out. So 8 of the last 9 winners had already won a tournament earlier in the year. So it's an illustrious enough pack who've won a tournament up until this point this season. Rory McIlroy will hope that that's a good sign for him as well. But generally, somebody doesn't just bolt out of nowhere to win the Open. That's been the recent experience.
2: Well, certainly not at Birkdale. If you look at the list of winners, it's a pretty impressive list. I think only Muirfield would be the, you know, in terms of the list of champions on Muirfield is, you know, second to none. But Birkdale would be a close second to that. I mean, you've got to be a pretty damn good golfer to win at Birkdale. You're either already established as a really good player, or you're at that time just about the best player on the planet. I mean, Marco Mira would be a great example of that in 1998. Mm-hmm. For that year, he'd already won the Masters, and he arrived at Birkdale as probably the hottest golfer out there, and it proved. And plus, Birkdale it's got a reputation as a kind of fair. I mean, in inverted commas, I'm not sure I always like that when it comes to links golf. It's not supposed to be fair. I don't really want it to be fair. As I said earlier, I'd like to see a few bad bounces, and because that's part of the test, is to be able to handle that kind of thing when you're playing in links golf.
0: I was reading Scottie Scheffler's transcript of his press conference yesterday, and he was saying that it'd been a while since he'd been back to the course, and he was having a look at maybe some of the changes around 14, 15, 16. So how significant have the changes been to the course since they last played the major here, John?
2: Well, there's a new hole, basically, a par 3. I spoke to Adam Scott last week at the Scottish, about the new hole. It's a 250-yard par 3. So I said to him, well, what do you think? And he goes, well, does anybody like a 250-yard par 3? So I don't think he was too impressed. I'm not sure that people are going to fall in love with that. It would have been nicer if they'd come up with a 140-yard monster, you know, something like the postage stamp or the 11th that we saw at Shinnecock Hills at the US Open last month. I mean, it's only a 9-iron or a wedge, but it's a nightmare for these guys the penalty for missing. But the 250-yard one, well, you know, how interesting is that really? Not very.
0: I mentioned Scottie Scheffler, and it's such a rare thing for him to miss a cut. So he goes nearly 80 tournaments without doing so, 4 years, and then misses one at the Scottish Open last week. So what's your assessment of where Scheffler is coming into this week?
2: Yeah, it's an interesting one, isn't it? I mean, he's clearly not quite what he was in previous years. It's not been terrible. I think he's still top of the money list, if there's still such a thing in America. But he's not the same. There are little errors there all over his game as well. It's not as if it's, you know, we can point to driving or putting or iron play. It's been a bit of everything for him that's been a bit off. And it's just enough for him not to win. I mean, I wrote a column, you know, a few months ago about him saying that his super strength or superpower was the ability to just keep going at the highest, at a very high level longer than anybody else. And that was kind of why he won tournaments, or so many tournaments. But he's not been doing that, or he's been a wee bit unlucky and finding somebody every week who's playing that bit better than he is. You know, it's been a variety of people. I mean, that was always Rory's thing for a while. It wasn't the same guy who was beating Rory every week. It was some guy just on a hot week and would pop up. And there's been a bit of that for Scheffler as well. And that's just golf. I mean, even Tiger didn't dominate completely. I mean, he came closer than anybody else has probably. But he didn't win every single tournament. And that's the same for Scottie Scheffler.
0: We also, I think, put such a high bar and a standard on Scottie Scheffler as well. Understandably, because of what he's done. I think of 2 years ago where it felt like, with the exception of maybe some putting performances which weren't totally there, we still thought Scottie Scheffler was just a machine, week on, week on, week on, yeah, PGA Tour. Yeah. And then generally around the majors, he was thereabouts all the time as well. It's difficult, and nobody really since Tiger has been able to have that type of run of form since what we saw in Scheffler kind of 2024, that period.
2: Yeah, I mean, he was amazingly consistent, but I'm always a bit wary of the word consistent. Mm. I've watched players over the years, people like Seve and Sandy Lyle, who were, you know, not at times in their lives were the best player on the planet. And then they sort of changed things in an effort to become, in inverted commas, more consistent. Well, if I was Seve or Sandy Lyle, I would rather win 5 tournaments every year and miss every other cut rather than finish 7th every week. I've never understood this consistency thing. I mean, golf at the top level is about hitting home runs. Mm. It's not about bunting singles. So, as I say, consistency, not for me. You know.
0: And maybe that's something that someone like Shane Lowry would feel. You know, if he can get to his 2019 level, that's more important than what happens in the years in between. And he said back then, you know, he's probably got another, after 2019, probably another 10 to 15 chances to win another Claret Jug. So here we are kind of halfway through that cycle now. He's had a real kind of mixed bag of a season so far. But what do you think Shane's chances are of potentially winning a second Open this week?
2: Well, I think the hardest thing for Shane is going to be after he gets himself in contention. I think that's relatively easy for him, particularly on links golf. He's got a beautiful game that's made for playing by the seaside. But he's had a couple of really hard knocks this year where he's put himself, and he's basically thrown away 2 tournaments. I'm thinking of the one in Dubai at the start of the season. And then the Honda, what used to be the Honda Classic, I'm not sure what they call it now, but the one in Palm Beach, which he should have won as well. Those are things that play on the mind. So as I say, the easiest thing, if you can call it that, for Shane will be to get himself in position to where he got a chance to win. The hardest thing will be then taking that chance.
0: And the thing as well is, the only way to put those ghosts to bed is actually to go and win a big tournament after that. Because I think of what he would have made himself was a collapse at the US Open on the last day in 2016. He had to wait for Royal Port Rush to kind of put that to bed.
2: Yeah, I was there for that. I mean, it was a funny thing that Oakmont. I mean, Oakmont might be the hardest course on the planet. Certainly one of the more difficult US Open courses, and he didn't cope well with it. I mean, I think it basically came down to the fact that he wasn't ready, and he kind of knew that. And that's an easier thing to deal with. Padraig Harrington had the same kind of thing. He had to go through a few near things in majors until he realised, oh, I'm good enough to win one of these things. And I think Shane probably took the same attitude coming away from Oakmont back in 2016.
0: Pádraig Harrington and Birkdale, of course, it is so emotional. Pádraig obviously has been on this brilliant run the last while with the senior, winning the US senior again just a few weeks ago. And it's just, again, I saw the movie of it on Sky Sports earlier on, where they were going back to that year, himself and Sergio, who I think, admittedly, Pádraig Harrington probably wasn't Sergio Garcia's biggest fan. But again, The idea of him getting over the line, the picture he still has in his home of the ladybirds in the claret jug, all that type of stuff. There's fantastic romance attached to Pádraig Harrington getting over the line in that Open Championship back in 2007.
2: Yeah, well, he said many times in interviews, you've probably seen it yourself, that the second Open was a big deal for him because he kind of collapsed over the line, if you like, at Carnoustie when he beat Sergio eventually in the playoff. I mean, he was very fortunate there. He'll tell you that himself. I mean, he double bogeyed the last hole and got up and down. I mean, it was almost John Vandeveld stuff going on. And he was lucky to get away with that. And I think he realised that. But on the other side of it, it left him with something to prove. He didn't want to be remembered for winning the Open in that fashion. And he certainly showed that a year later. I mean, he was the best player in the field by a distance and proved it. And, you know, that was how you would want to be remembered as a champion, far more than the flopping over the line he did at Carnoustie.
0: No, for sure. And they always say that a great champion can, you know, follow up the success previously, where it's not a flash in the pan. And I remember the great former golf commentator Bob Bubka, around about that time when he went to the PGA Championship, was calling it the potential Paddy Slam. Such was the form that Paddy Harrington was on in that period, kind of 06, 07, 08. Yeah. So unfortunately, it wasn't to be that year, but I always did enjoy that every time Bob went on the commentary, he would say maybe the Paddy Slam might just happen for Pádraig Harrington.
2: Yeah, Bob had one of the great voices, that's for sure.
0: Amazing, absolutely amazing. And you know the funny part, Bob in his later years very rarely got out in the course. He always would have said to us the best way for him to actually work at a golf tournament, and only when you go to work them you realise there's some truth in this, he used to book a hotel room very close to the golf course, and he found it was much easier actually just to follow on TV than being there, because you know this, the experience of going, you can kind of commit to one thing or the other. I will go out and I will follow Scottie Scheffler, or I will follow Rory McIlroy for the afternoon, or I stay in the media centre and try and actually see as many shots as possible.
2: Well, I fell foul of that. The last time, you're talking about Pádraig Harrington winning at Birkdale, I don't know if you remember the first day, certainly the first half of the day, was the weather was brutal. And Pádraig was out in the morning, and I, in a moment of madness, decided I was going to follow him. So I was out there for all 18 holes, and I came in. I mean, you know, I was the drowned rat, proverbial drowned rat. I don't know how he played golf. And I tell you what, the biggest feat that he achieved that week was winning from that half of the draw, because that was a huge disadvantage to be playing in the morning on the first day, and yet he still managed to win.
0: Also, I enjoy when some of the weather changes on people too. Like, I remember Tiger going around effectively on one leg, you know, making sure that you would win, and you have to sometimes battle the conditions as much as battle your own physical condition when it comes to this. And, actually watching someone having to battle through, having to be very constructive with their shots, just as a golf fan, I think that's one of the things that makes the Open really special.
2: Well, the thing to look for, I mean, I grew up on a lake, so, at least I know how to do it, I'm not very good at doing it, but I know how to do it, is the height of the shots. It's not so much the length of the shots, it's the height of the shots, that people who can vary the height of the trajectory of their particularly their iron shots, they are the ones that do especially well in those conditions. And that's where Shane Lowry scores. I mean, I've been a huge fan of Shane Lowry's, the way he plays, because it's old fashioned and it's a bit handsy. Even long before he won his major, I was Shane Lowry's number one proponent. I thought I'd loved watching him play, you know.
0: The man who finished second to him back in Royal Portrush in 19 was Tommy Fleetwood. Potentially he could be the ultimate hometown hero this weekend if he wins here.
2: Well, it's the romantic story of the week, isn't it? I mean, and I think the way Tommy has played, he's, you know, getting back to consistency. There is very few players in the world are more consistent than Tommy. Where he doesn't win as often as he would like, and certainly I would like, that probably because he doesn't putt as well as he could do, especially down the stretch. But I tell you what, if conditions are tricky and it's not just a putting contest and it's not some like 18 under is going to win, I think that helps him, that brings him back into play. His strengths will count for more if the conditions are a little bit more difficult. Plus, you know, I mean, I do smile a little bit when people say, "Oh, it's his home, you know, it's his home," and he played Royal Birkdale a lot. He was a working class boy. I bet he didn't play Royal Birkdale very often unless he sneaked over the fence. You know, the Royal Birkdale wasn't the membership there. It's not made up of, you know, young Tommy Fleetwoods, that's for sure.
0: No, absolutely. I think as well, though, he is most people's second favourite golfer. I think back to the Tour Championship of last year, people are just willing him to get over the line. And now one of those things missing in the CV for him is a major. And I think if your favourite golfer isn't in contention this coming weekend, I think most neutral fans would love to see him lift the Clare Chug.
2: Yeah, well, he's such a nice person. I mean, that comes across in interviews. And I've dealt with him in a professional fashion over the years. And he's always the same. He's always helpful. He's always nice. If he doesn't have time, he'll tell you he doesn't have time. But if he does have the time, you get the time. He's not one of these guys that says after 3 or 4 minutes, "Oh, have you got all you need?" He'll stand there and answer questions as long as you want to do it, which is not always the way with especially a leading player.
0: Stuart Gren is part of this field, so he won the amateur in wonderful style a few weeks back, and I think there's probably no better golden ticket when it comes to golf. So in Stuart's case, he went professional, by his own admission found it difficult to maybe make a trade because it's difficult on the lower reaches of the tours. Then he decided to go back re-amateur, wants to play Walker Cup, wins the amateur championship, and now he punches his ticket for this tournament, also the US Open and the Masters next year as well. I think there's no better prize in golf than winning the amateur, is there?
2: Well, I would agree with you. But you don't see many of the leading Americans coming over to play in it. The winners of the amateur over the years, the last maybe 20 years or so, maybe more, they haven't done very well, as you say, when they've stepped up to the Open and the Masters and the US Open. I mean, there's the odd one here and there. I mean, Sergio, that kind of thing, Alathabal maybe. But, generally speaking, they have not done very well. And that reflects on the field in the amateur. I mean, good luck to Stuart for winning. I mean, you've got to play damn well to win these things. Let's hope that he's the exception that proves the rule. I mean, if you look at the history books, the amateur champions have not distinguished themselves too much when they've stepped up a level.
0: It looks as well, John, as if the Open may well happen in the Republic of Ireland for the first time. So again, a very positive update today on Portmarnock, which came from Mark Darbin of the RNA. He was saying that they've been in contact with the Irish government. All the soundings are good. He says it's a complicated venue because just the scale of the Open Championship, and I know they've kind of spoken about that before, but he said after the feasibility study, they're very hopeful. He said the work, quote, is pretty much done. We've confirmed that we believe we can take the Open Championship there, in reference to Portmarnock. So it seems it might not be next year or the year after, but it looks like it is closing in and actually happening now.
2: Well, I'd be all for that. I mean, there was only two things holding back Portmarnock. I mean, the quality of the golf course was never in doubt. It was just getting in and out was one factor, and the fact that they didn't have women members was the other one more recently. Now, both of those things, I think, are pretty much fixed. So why would you not go to play at Portmarnock? I mean, the golf course is wonderful. I played in a long-ago home internationals there in the early 80s and fell in love with the place. It's a terrific venue. I mean, there's absolutely nothing bad you could ever say about Portmarnock as an Open venue, other than the two things that we just covered, and fix them, and why not?
0: It expands the nature of the Open to a certain extent by coming to this side of Ireland, but given the good experiences we've had in Portrush over the last, 6-7 years with the two recent hostings, they had bumper crowds, an amazing time. I know a lot of people would have went north of the border to go and watch them as well. We might not use the British Open moniker for that week just down here when we're talking about it.
2: I spent much of my working life working for Golf Digest in America, and it always amused me that when we did go back to Portrush, I said, well, you do realise that the British Open, as you call it, isn't being played in Britain this year. How are you going to handle that? You know, it made me laugh.
0: And how did they handle it? Did they just ploughed on with British Open?
2: Well, they just ignored it. They just call it everyone calls it the British Open over there, which is, you know, you can kind of understand that, but it's nice. Actually, another thing about going to Portmarnock is that the championship is living up to its name. There is no reason why it shouldn't be played in the Republic of Ireland, or anywhere indeed, for that matter.
0: Indeed, absolutely. Yeah, it makes it that little bit more interesting too, and it kind of spreads the available venues that are going to be there too for the Open in the coming years. So it should be absolutely fantastic. I can't let you go without giving me a prediction of who you think is going to win this week.
2: Well, you touched on it. You've kind of stolen my thunder. I'm a Fleetwood guy. I'm a bit of a romantic at heart, although people would find that hard to believe, probably. But yeah, he'd be my number one wish for winning. But I think Rory's due again. He's just bubbly. He's just playing well enough coming in without, you know, people. It'd be slightly, if Rory can ever be under the radar, that's the situation he's in. No one's going, oh, Rory's going to definitely win this, you know, for sure. And that may be working to his advantage. So Tommy Fleetwood and Rory would be my two.
0: It's this kind of remarkable, I won't call it a second chapter in his career, but the 30s chapter of his career becomes all the more interesting, where I think we'll always remember that barren period by his standards will be now resilience to see what he could do in his later 30s.
2: Yeah, but I think he's now at the stage where he's looking around for things to achieve. Mm. I think, you know, he mentioned winning the Ryder Cup in America, that he did that last year. I think the Open at St Andrews next year will be a big target. Winning at St Andrews is kind of career defining in itself. And I do think that he will want to be the European golfer with the most major wins. So he needs to get to 8 to achieve that. Maybe when he forgets about Harry Vardon, he's the leader with 7. It's not Nick Faldo on 6.
0: Nick Faldo will have you believe he's right out there in his own, by the way.
2: Well, that doesn't surprise me. I was Nick Faldo's ghostwriter for a few years. There's a little bit of self-absorption going on there, to put it mildly.
0: John, enjoy the Open Championship. Pleasure as always.
2: You too. Nice to be on. Thanks.
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0: Now, MetLife Stadium on Sunday, World Cup final. Spain awaits the winner of this game between England and the defending champions, Argentina. England into a World Cup semi-final. It's a major, at least for four of the last five, having been to a couple of Euro semi-finals in recent times as well. We're almost ready for kickoff time in that game. We'll keep you up to speed on that one. And also, we're going to have Keith Tracy with us here for the entire football show. We'll talk to him a little bit later on, closer to halftime, to get an update in the game as well. But we've got another massive roadshow coming your way as well. John Duggan and Johnny Ward are going to be alongside some very special guests, Joe Canning and Barry Geraghty, at our Galway Races special for an evening of racing insights, tips and crack. They'll be live at Mary Mullins Pub on the 28th of July as we look ahead to all of the action at the Galway Races with thanks to William Hill. If you want to get your tickets for the Racing Pod Live, go to offtheball.com/events. Now we've got the Nations Championship in rugby this weekend, the last Super Saturday of the Southern Hemisphere leg of the competition. That's coming up this Saturday morning with a cracking game ahead potentially between Ireland and New Zealand at Eden Park. Matt Williams will be with me for Wednesday Night Rugby just after the news.
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5: The Galway Races. 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
23: In Ishka Éireann, tamidig Laren Tarayla, who's grado a yenever, Lienra Ishka na Héireann, kun salahra Ishka tadlan, savalcha, agus untiafa a chintu. 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
26: Good evening, I'm Maggie Chambers. Over 200 people attended the funeral of Jamie Kearney in Killarney in County Kerry this afternoon. A guard of honour from her daughter's GAA team and rowing club accompanied the hearse carrying her coffin following funeral mass at St Mary's Cathedral. A murder investigation was launched after the 43-year-old was found dead at her home in the town last week. Celebrant Father Kieran O'Brien told mourners to remember her life.
27: She was bright,
2: She was cheerful. She was full of life. Described as such, a kind person, selfless, and small things were big things for Jamie.
26: Some creches closed early today as temperatures rose above those set out in TUSLA regulations. A status yellow high temperature alert is in effect for 20 counties in the Midlands, West and South until Friday morning, while a nationwide warm weather advisory continues until Saturday morning. Elaine Dunn, chairperson of the Federation of Early Childhood Providers, says they want government funding for air conditioning.
3: People need to realise, in old buildings throughout the country, you wouldn't have aircon. It's only in the new facilities that have been built at the moment by the builders. So we're just looking for an emergency measure of funding to get aircon machines into the rooms.
26: The Iranian Health Ministry says at least 35 people have been killed and more than 300 others injured in recent US airstrikes on Iran. A fourth night of American strikes was followed by 90 minutes of attacks today. Introducing license plates and registration for e-scooters could create more challenges for Gardaí. That's according to the Garda Commissioner, as the government considers a range of measures to address growing safety concerns around their use. Commissioner Justin Kelly says those using e-scooters for criminality would simply cover up the license plates.
6: On large vehicles, you can just imagine what would be going on with people who use e-scooters for drug dealing, for drugs-related intimidation. A small little license plate. Realistically, even with that, I see lots of challenges just for us around enforcement.
26: That's it for now. More in an hour.
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26: Tonight will be dry, calm and mostly clear. Some mist or fog may feed into northwest coastal areas later. Lowest temperatures of 10 to 16 degrees. 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
0: Now, welcome along to Wednesday Night Rugby. It is a Saturday morning coming, which is going to be the last of this series of games in the Nations Championship. Both Ireland and New Zealand unbeaten from their first two matches. But Ireland look to make a bit of history at Eden Park. They want to become the first team to beat New Zealand there since 1994, if they can do so in the early hours of Saturday morning. Andy Farrell's side opened the Nations Championship campaign with those wins against Australia and Japan. While the All Blacks, who were then under Scott Robertson, beat Ireland the last time that the teams met, which was back in Chicago last year, with the All Blacks coming out on top by 26 points to 13. Dave Rennie's time in charge is also at two wins to start. They got victories in their opening two games against France and Italy. Matt Williams is here with me. Matt, how are you keeping?
11: Hey, Will. Very good, mate. Yourself?
0: Yeah, I mean, I'm looking forward to this one on Saturday. I mean, with no disrespect to the first two games, Ireland-Australia maybe turned out to be a little bit more entertaining than maybe some people thought at the outset of this competition. And then Ireland would have been expected, even with a rotated team, to beat Japan. But when Ireland knew that they were going to the Southern Hemisphere, Matt, they knew Eden Park, Auckland, the biggest test they could possibly have. And Andy Farrell was saying earlier this week, they'll probably need a performance of a generation if they're going to win there.
11: Fair comment from Andy. You consider, and we just threw it in a sentence there, Will, and you're absolutely correct. 1994, that's it's 52 test matches they've won in a row at Eden Park. I mean, that's mind-boggling. It is without doubt the hardest place to go in team sport in the world. There's no other venue in the world where a home team has that record, certainly not at international level in be it football or rugby, not in the NFL. You know, it is an amazing record, and obviously with a record like that, it's a psychologically incredibly difficult place to go for an away team, and a place where the home team gets a massive advantage. psychologically. There's no physical advantage. It's the same size pitch as anywhere around the world. Same size pitch you'd find, you know, just down the road in Dublin or in Galway or Cork or Limerick. That doesn't matter. It's just a piece of grass. But, you know, I've got to say, I've been there twice with the team and lost twice. Mm. Came within 1 point with the Waratahs once. But it is an incredibly hard place to go. And Andy's description of being a generation, once in generational performance is correct. And I just don't think, even though this is a very good Irish team, that at the end of the year where this team is just so deeply fatigued, I don't think they've got that in them this time. Mm. You know, maybe another time when they're fresher, when it's a different scenario, but this is one of the hardest mountains to climb that Andy Farrell's faced.
0: What makes it so difficult to go there? As you say, you've coached there previously, and obviously each year that goes on and each time that they avoid defeat there, it becomes even more mythical to New Zealand because they've added another one onto the list. But what makes it so difficult to go to Auckland and actually win a game there?
11: Well, if I had the answer to that, I would have won both those games. But, you know, like that, well, let's just come back. The opposition are fantastic. That's the main reason. I didn't go there as test matches. I went there with the Waratahs in Super Rugby. And, you know, the teams that were coaching them were great Auckland teams of the late 90s, early 2000s, and they're the best teams I've ever coached against at any level. So the quality of the athlete that is being put out there is staggeringly high. And the second part is that history that we're talking of, those teams, especially the international New Zealand team, they carry that. And the weight of the nation, and it can be a weight, but usually it is an inspiration rather than a break, if you know what I mean. There's two ways the weight of these sort of statistics give you. One is they get behind you and push you forward, or that can be a break that drags you back. And Eden Park just constantly seems to be a place that lifts the performance of the black jersey. You know, even in the great tour of Ireland did to New Zealand in 2022, they won two tests and lost one. The test they lost was at Eden Park. It is just an extraordinary record that is obviously gets in, you know, psychologists have done a lot of work in this. And the home ground stuff is mostly psychological. And it is a lot of psychology involved in this, where the home team believes and the away team, no matter how hard they try, can't but let it seep in to their minds that, gee, no one's won here since then. Now, the beauty of winning streaks, the longer they go on, the closer you are to their end. So it will end one day. It has to. That's just the way sport goes. But 52 games on the trot, 32 years, that's mind-boggling stuff. And it is a phenomena. It is not like anything else on the planet. You know, last year, if I tell you the three hardest places, in my opinion, to go in order, Eden Park. Next one is Ellis Park at altitude in South Africa. The Wallabies beat South Africa there last year. So, you know, that puts it in perspective. The next one is Twickenham. Ireland win there regularly. They've got nowhere near the winning streak that Eden Park has. Ellis Park has a significant winning streak, but nowhere near what Eden Park has. So Eden Park is at sea level. Ellis Park's up at altitude. So it's nothing physical. There's nothing physical about this. It's a beautiful stadium. Facilities are fantastic. Gorgeous, gorgeous pitch. It's always magnificently kept. It is purely between the ears of the players on both sides.
0: Yeah. At the moment here in Ireland, we still have no idea who Ireland's 10 is going to be, given Crowley's injury and given Sam Prendergast gets one game, Frawley gets another. New Zealand also have a little bit of a debate about their 10 at the moment as well, because Reuben Love has been given a chance and performed really well. And he's got that continuity with his club teammates in the team as well. And we were all wondering whether it was going to be Barrett, who was going to be 10. There's a possibility he stays there for this weekend.
11: I think he will stay there. We can't guarantee that. But I am looking at what Dave Rennie is doing, and it's looked like he's made some generational changes in the year before a World Cup, which there's a few historical things to put into place here. Teams that go to New Zealand and perform really well in the year before a World Cup tend to have good World Cups. Now, Ireland Ireland has always broke that theory down. They didn't do it. France did it. England did it back in 2003. Australia did it in 91 and 98. In 90 before 91, and in 98 before 99. So the South Africans did it before their World Cup wins. Teams that go to New Zealand and perform really well, in other words, win a game, tend to win or have a good chance of winning or getting to the final, the next World Cup. New Zealand teams that have generational change tend to do well coming into the World Cup as well. I think Roy Garden-Love are his 9 and 10 combination going forward. But even if you look at that pack, you know, Cody Taylor and Artie Sevilla, and possibly you could put an argument for De Groot. They're the only survivors in that pack. That is a really new pack. Lord and Darby in the second row, Lackey and Jacobson in the back row. These are new players that we haven't seen start big tests for New Zealand. So there appears to me that there's a definite change in the attitude of the coaches. A lot of the crap that comes, and I mean the word crap really seriously, that we're sold by New Zealand is all this thing about culture and, you know, we sweep the change rooms and, gee, we're pleasant, lovely guys and good men make good All Blacks, you know. Like, God, save me from all that crap, please. And these guys have come in, the coaches have come in and said, what I've just said, that's crap. Mm. We need to technically be better, far better than we are, because South Africa are technically far better than us, and we need to stop being nice guys and start kicking people's asses again. And they have done exactly that. And I think there is a really positive attitude in New Zealand, in the New Zealand national team, that should put fear into the rest of us, because it's a bit of the old school, you know. New Zealand were not pleasant guys to play against. They weren't, you know, like sweeping the change room floor. They used to do all these ads where they just happened to turn up in a little New Zealand village with about 3 streets and, oh, we're going to knock on a door in our New Zealand, in our All Black tracksuits and have breakfast with the family. You know, nice, good people make even better All Blacks, you know, like, and everyone's buying it. And you're kind of like, this is ridiculous, you know, ridiculous. And it was embarrassing, to be quite honest, it was embarrassing as a rugby player and a rugby coach to listen to this garbage. And what Dave Rennie and his assistants come in has said, listen, we are behind. They haven't tried to hide behind things. They said, we're behind. We're number 2 in the world on the world rankings, but we're a long way behind South Africa, and we have to do something about that. And we have to be technically better, we have to be fitter, and we have to be far more hard than we have been mentally. So that last 20 minutes, I want to say the second test against South Africa last year in New Zealand, where they just capitulated, this is New Zealand capitulated, that really cost Scott Robinson. And I think it cost him his game, his coaching career, sorry. And the game was a shock, because New Zealand, there's a word I used there, and I chose it, capitulated. I've never seen a New Zealand side do that. Yeah. I've never seen a New Zealand side capitulate. That is, what's capitulate means? Give up. Mm. And they did. For 20 minutes, they just, it was like nothing I've never seen in my rugby life. They're going to South Africa to play 4 tests this year, and unless Dave Rennie did something pretty hard-nosed, they're going to get walloped in South Africa. And the hard nose is, we're bringing new guys in, we want this attitude. We don't want to be nice guys anymore, because nice guys come last. We want to be hard-nosed, old-school All Blacks that people were absolutely scared of before they went onto a pitch. And that's what he's trying to bring back. And, look, that's good for I think that's really good for New Zealand rugby. And I think that's what makes this test on Saturday at Eden Park against Ireland super interesting. I think it's the most interesting game of the whole tournament so far. And, you know, how Ireland turn up, what they provide, and I'm going to be very fair to Ireland. I think Ireland will lose this game. They are unbelievably fatigued. This is still a very good Ireland side. And what they've been asked to do over the last 15 months is really unfair. But they are facing an incredible challenge on Saturday. And Andy Farrell has backed that up with that statement. It's going to take a once-in-a-generation effort to win it.
0: I haven't watched that Australia-Ireland game, which is a nice window into some, but Ireland as well. There was a while, not that long ago, that I think Australians were getting sick of losing games and were getting sick of maybe not performing all that well under Joe Schmidt. I actually thought that performance, Australia could easily have won that game against Ireland, but Australia performed pretty well. It was one of their best attacking performances, especially the first half of that game. It's a sold-out stadium in Sydney. Is there going to be an uplift now in Australian rugby coming into this World Cup? And I appreciate, obviously, Les Kiss is now ready to take over from Joe very, very soon indeed. But what's the feeling around Australian rugby at the moment, Matt?
11: You certainly can't blame Joe for the loss against Ireland because it was missed penalty kicks and conversions. The Australian kickers left 10 points on the tee. There is a reality in against the top 10 nations, we've lost 9 in a row. We've won one game against Japan in that mix. Joe's long goodbye has been a mistake. Les Kiss should be in charge now. Big questions asked the last 2 weeks. Les Kiss is not in the coach's box seeing how things go, learning. He's sitting in the grandstand, and we don't know why, and that is a massive, massive talking point in Australia. Why is the next national coach who's taking over in 80 minutes of rugby time, why is he not in the box with the coaching staff already, hearing, listening, seeing, learning, watching? There's a lot of frustration in Australian rugby still. The high-performance section of Australian rugby is still a mess. The good news is the financials that have been disastrous for 20 years are great. Not good, great. They owed over $80 million. They've paid all that back to World Rugby and various others, and they've got $30 million in the bank. That's massive pluses because they were technically bankrupt during COVID and World Rugby bailed them out. They've got the Men's and Women's World Cup in Australia coming up, so they're going to get a lot of money out of that. So financially, they're set up. But that doesn't solve the problem of their high-performance pipeline not being able to produce quality nines and tens. So we just spoke about Roy Garden-Love in New Zealand. We've got no one that's even in their league coming out of Australian rugby. And we should. We were the best nation in the world in producing nines and tens 20 years ago. And there's a technically, we're not coaching technically. I've said it on this show 1,000 times. We're not coaching technically correct to our young kids. Our kids aren't learning. We put guys on the field last week against France who tried their heart out. And I'm not, you know, they gave everything they had. It's not a criticism of them, but they were just not test match level players. That's the reality with a 10 jersey on their back. They were not test match level 10s. And France took us apart in the end because of that. And that's probably pretty close to a second French team with the exception of two or three players. So, you know, are we hopeful? Well, we're hopeful in the long term because we're not bankrupt. That's the hope. In the short term, we've still got a lot of questions. Joe's staying, as I said, hasn't worked. Les has got a big question mark on him. He's got a very short turnaround until the World Cup. And you can't make a 9 and 10 in 6 months, as you were talking about Sammy Prendergast. You know, he's a great young kid. I've got high hopes for him, but he's still learning his trade. And this has been I thought he performed pretty well in Sydney without being brilliant, and going to the hardest place on the planet to play rugby and coming away alive will be a brilliant learning curve for him. And we have to understand that this young man was thrown in too early. He had what we call the second year blues. The second year, these guys quite often get a dip. It could be the third year, but we quite often get a dip. They regather their self-esteem, which Leo Cullen deserves a lot of credit for, and they go on and they usually have a pretty good career. And he is still at the beginning, and I think he'll go on, knowing that we've also got Crowley in the mix. Now, and, you know, Frawley was poor the other day, but, you know, that's because he hasn't had time in the saddle. So we've still got a long way to go with all three of those players. And we're lucky, again, it's another 12 months before the World Cup, for all of them to gain valuable time in the saddle, all of them to gain experience and get that learning process of international rugby continuing down the track.
0: You very much preempted what I'm going to ask next, which is who plays at 10 this weekend. So I think you're right in terms of the fact that Sam Prendergast, obviously given the Australia game, I think the intention would always been he plays Australia and he plays New Zealand and you give Frawley the start in the middle. Frawley's had like one or two games of 10 in 18 months. Like realistically, he's just not had enough game time. And maybe Connacht is where he gets that chance to flourish. So do we have to almost assume when this team comes out around about 10:30 tonight that the number 10 shirt goes to Sam Prendergast? There's no chance this is going to be Harry Byrne out of nowhere.
11: Oh, look at you. predicting selections is fraught with danger, but that's my thinking. That's everything I'm seeing. Like, if Andy's saying it's going to take a generational effort, you don't throw Harry in, who hasn't played international rugby, you know, hasn't had a lot of time in a green jersey, especially against a team like New Zealand. You know, and Prendergast has. He's the closest. He has played against some of these teams recently, and he knows what it's like. He knows the lack of time and the lack of space you have against these incredibly fast-paced international defensive lines. He knows what it's like to be slammed by, you know, these great back rowers and the intensity that it brings. That's certainly my feeling. I think it'd be really wrong if we threw in, you know, Frawley into that mix. I think it'd be wrong for him. And I agree with you saying, let's get him back to Connor, give him time at Connor, maybe bring him through in some of the November international, seeing where we end up. That's his pathway. We've lost a bit of time with him. Shane Horgan was always screaming in my ear about this, that he should have been given a lot more time at 10 at Leinster. He's one of these players, because he's so talented in other positions, or in so many positions across the field, coaches tend to fill him in there and say,

0: the Champions Cup, Leo showed a lot of faith in bringing Prendergast in for the final stages of the URC, and I thought he delivered for Leinster in that period as well. And I think he played pretty well against Australia. You can't sort of, he missed a couple of easy kicks that he just certainly cannot do at Eden Park if Ireland have got any chance. But you couldn't, you know, the line out spluttered, the defensive line spluttered, let far too many holes through, but you couldn't put the blame on Sam for the performance or the errors that were in the Irish game against Australia.
1: He's also going to have to get a bit of protection from his teammates as well. His former teammate, Jordy Barton, all likely is going to be running at him at the weekend just to come, coming from that 12 channel. I presume McCloskey plays a 12 for Ireland when that team is named tonight. The other changes are probably going to be reasonably superficial. Balakoon is available again, so it's probably him or Osborne on one wing. Tommy O'Brien might keep his place after the way he played against Japan. And Lachman is fit to play in the front row. Wednesday night rugby here and off the ball as well is with thanks to Bank of Ireland, a proud sponsor of Irish rugby. Never stop competing. Kind of assuming that the team selection is going to be similar to the Wallabies game, Matt, then maybe see if Lachman's 100% fit to start or not and whether Balakoon comes back in to start. I would like to just, I suppose, take your point on how fatigued Ireland look, because I appreciate for a lot of these players, particularly those who are at Leinster, had the full run in Europe, then the URC final, then they go on this tour. First half against the Wallabies particularly, they did look a little bit tired and not sharp, didn't they?
0: No, they're shattered, mate. They're shattered. During this year, every time I've bumped into someone who was a Lion, when I'm around about in Ireland, I'd ask them, say, what was it like the year after the Lions? To a person, they've all said they were shattered, absolutely shattered. Now, they're in the days when, they didn't have these, the season wasn't going on till the next July. There isn't, and all the things you just said, they had a November international series that wasn't, didn't set the world on fire. They beat England in a magnificent game, but they were flat for the rest of that, most of that, of the Six Nations Championship. It's been an unbelievably long year. It's over 12 months since they wore the Lions, started the Lions tour, and they're still playing. Like, these guys are just shot. And, full time at Eden Park, no matter what the score is, there's going to be relief in that Irish team. They need a holiday. They need a break. And, this has sort of been unfair on them. That's why I'm saying the Eden Park fixture is really stacked against them, really stacked against the side. Not because it's not a quality Irish side, not because this Irish side can't do well at the next World Cup. It's because these guys have played a season that no other Irish player in the history of the game have played. What do we have, 18 or 19 Lions? Leinster make the final, which are the guts of this side. Leinster then win the URC final a couple of weeks later. Then they go on this tour, and the final game is against New Zealand in the hardest place in the world, rugby. They are absolutely knackered. And the other side of that is I'm afraid to say, New Zealand have been playing with incredible passion, incredible precision, and with huge amounts of energy, which is the opposite of what we're seeing the Irish team do, and I'm not saying this in Australian. Any impartial view of Ireland versus Australia would come up with the conclusion that Australia lost that game, Ireland didn't win it.
1: Yeah.
0: When you leave, at international level, you leave 10 points on your kicking tee, that's a lost game. You just can't do that at international level. You have to be kicking around 75 to 80% to have any hope of winning. I also have to say that Australia had, in the first half, multiple chances to score more tries that they didn't take because of bad decisions. And one incredible tackle by Hugo Keenan on Joseph Swali, he saved a certain try. One of the best tackles I've ever seen from a fullback. So, we come to it. If you consider that Ireland are going to be facing Caleb Clark and Will Jordan on the wing, I suspect they're going to have Balakoon ready. And they need specialist wingers to take them on. The Australians took the Irish wingers apart, and the New Zealand wingers are substantially in front of the Australian wingers. The New Zealand back row is a magnificent back row. Ireland are going to have to be really, really ruthless at the breakdown or they get

0: they get multiple turnovers against. It could be anything. And the last play with no one. And I'm a bit, I can understand why everyone in Ireland just wants to talk positively, and they're talking up all the young players who got their opportunity last week. But the Irish line-out has not been great in the last two games. It's going to have to be 100% functioning on all cylinders against New Zealand, because you can't be turning over primary possession against New Zealand at Eden Park and expect to win the game. You've got to win 100% of your line-out, and you've pretty much got to win 100% of your scrum, and making sure you're not giving away scrum penalties against, because New Zealand kick down to that corner, they'll maul you, but then they are ruthlessly effective in moving the ball. Because Eden Park, the other thing with Eden Park, it is an incredibly wide field. It's, I believe it's the widest field in the world. Because believe it or not, rugby doesn't have a set width. There's a set length, but the width of the field can vary. And Eden Park in the old days was about 75 metres wide. Oof. And, you know, to try and cover that when they're on your try line is really tough. The great Zinzan Brook, in when we were leading Auckland, the Waratahs were leading Auckland with like a minute to go on the clock, got a penalty 5 metres out on the far side of Eden Park, 5 metres from the Waratahs try line. Zinzan Brook, being who he is, taps the ball on his foot and does a gridiron pass 75 metres across the field to Jonah Lomu, who scores the try and wins the game with about 85 seconds left on the clock.
1: Oh.
0: Which we all thought was incredibly unfair. I mean, who does that? Who can do that? Zinzan Brook kicks both feet, throws gridiron passes, best number eight I've ever seen in my time, to the best winger I've ever seen play in my time. And that's what these guys do, and that's what Eden Park throws up.
2: You've it just is. Explained why it's so difficult to go to Eden Park if you're up against Jonah Lomu and Zinzan Brook.
0: And they had Carlos Spencer as the link in between.
1: Not bad. You
0: know, with Michael Jones at seven and Aroni Clark at 13, Joey Vendiri on the other wing. That was the best team I ever coached against. Sometimes they'd score a try against you, and all you could do is sit there and go, geez, that was a good try. they were that good. They were that good. And let me tell you, the New Zealand teams, you've got the great New Zealand teams of that era. You've got the 2015 team, which is probably the best, but they don't drop too far. Like, they're not always as good, but they're not too far. You know, Scott Robinson got sacked. His winning record was 75%. You know, and they ranked two in the world and he lost his job. Josh Schmidt has lost nine in a row against the top 10 and our winning ratio is down in the 20s. So it sort of tells you what New Zealanders expect from their national team and what Australians are prepared to accept. It's a world apart.
2: They might come out with some nonsense for marketing, but their bar is extremely, extremely high and remains high as well. I'm looking forward to this one. First game of the day on the TV at the weekend is going to be Ireland against New Zealand. You can watch rugby for the full day with the six matches if you're that way inclined. Matt, it's been a pleasure to catch up with you. Thanks a million.
0: Will, great to talk to you as always, mate.
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2: It's been tense stuff in this second World Cup semi-final so far. Still 0-0 between Argentina and England. No chances of note so far, but plenty of needle in the first half hour. So we are back from the hydration break with the team still locked at 0-0. We'll have Keith in studio with us in a few minutes to talk about what we've seen so far. But perhaps the most surprising thing is none of the players have been booked despite a series of fouls in the first half hour in that one. Now we're looking ahead to the All-Ireland Hurling Final. We heard from the Limerick camp yesterday here on Off the Ball. Let's hear from Galway then as they get ready for their first All-Ireland Final since their defeat against Limerick in 2018. The same sides meeting again this coming Sunday. So here's our reporter Jonathan Higgins, who was over in Galway earlier this week speaking to their manager Micheál Donoghue ahead of that final against Limerick. Have a listen.
11: So Micheál, now that the dust has settled, I would imagine, and the euphoric scenes that were in Croke Park, it is an All-Ireland final on the horizon. How's all in the camp? Looking forward to the big day?
12: Yeah, looking forward to it. As you said, now very much back into match mode and into recovery and looking forward to getting back training this week.
11: I suppose that is one positive. A lot of talk about the youth in the camp. We'll probably talk about that in a moment if you don't mind, but you management side have been around the block before in terms of it's not your first All-Ireland appearance. The same for the many of the players as well. That's a key asset to have up your sleeve.
12: Yeah, it is. Look, and you can always draw on that experience. But look, I think this year we've just really focused on the next game. And I know it's the old cliche, but you know we've done that, and it stood us in good test so far. So we'll stick to the same routine.
11: Probably a lot has been talked about the journey that you're on, and maybe how far you have come on that journey. But just looking back a little bit earlier on, it is a far cry from the defeat to Tipperary, the quarterfinal last year.
12: Yeah, but and you know we've said it many times. The squad's gone through a fair transition this year. You know we had a lot of those young fellas in last year to get used to the setup and the surroundings and what was required to be an intercounty player. So. Yeah, look, I think this year, since we've come back, like we've obviously changed our style of play, and you know the whole group fully bought into that really early with Franny, and you know I think the older lads were energised with that, and the enthusiasm the younger fellas have brought has just created a great chemistry, and there's a great energy in the group, and I think that's been reflective in a lot of our performances.
11: I was listening to James Gale on the Off the Ball Hurling Pod after they were chatting after the second semi-final, and the one thing that he was like, I nearly hold my hands up. I questioned at the time why some of the younger lads were brought in like straight from Leaving Cert almost last year into the camp, but I suppose it really has proved dividends, isn't it, getting used to the campaign and getting used to what it's required, and you're not going into it on a clean slate, say going into like the big game against Cork.
12: Yeah, I think so, but I think it's lost sometimes, you know, that when you do bring in a young fella, like it probably takes a year to 18 months to get up to the S&C standards required to play intra-county, you know, so bringing the lads in, just getting them into S&C routines and maybe nutritional stuff as well, so it stood us in good fest for that. So yeah, look, happy the way it's transpired, and look, in Galway we've had a lot of underage success. You know, these lads, their talent has been noted for a long time, and you know, even there's other lads in the squad that just haven't got the break yet, and I think when they get the opportunity that they're well capable of taking it as well.
11: You've mentioned the change in game plan. I would imagine that something maybe, was it reflective of at the end of year one, term two, in terms of a change was required? And then I suppose on that implementation then as well, I'd imagine a lot of video sessions, a lot of brainstorming, etc., to A, think of the plan and then implement it and get that message to the players.
12: Yeah, look, I think as a management, we put a lot of work in the off-season. You know, Franny's an absolute top coach and, you know, we put a lot of work into the game plan and, you know, I think it was very clear in his head where he wanted to go. And once we came back to pre-season, you know, I think the lads got great energy out of that, that there was something new. And, you know, they took to it really well and it was great to see how it just progressed through the different competitions.
11: Was that designed for big days ultimately, that change, that tweak?
12: Look, I think once you nail your colours to the mast, you have to stick with it. You know, there was going to be days where there was, it mightn't have gone as fluid as others, but I think, you know, there's a few games in the Leinster Championship where we were challenged on it and came out and put in really good second half performances. So look, it's gone well to date.
11: I suppose that tweak that you had to make for the second half then against Cork in that semi-final, it really, I suppose, was it helping? Like, that was a real magical third quarter for your side.
12: Yeah, it was, but I think, you know, the critical period was when we came up to towards half time. You know, we got three or four on the spin there, which brought it back to a 1-point game, and we just continued in that vein after the second half started, and we got a few unanswered, and then that just gave us a fairly decent cushion as we came down the stretch.
11: So it's Limerick again in All-Ireland final. I think all Galway folk and all Hurling folk are thinking back to the 2018 final. That was the one, I suppose, that broke the dam in terms of Limerick getting over the line first time in 45 years, and we've seen what they have completed since. How do you think back on that final? Will it be memories in any of your staff and the players? It certainly will the supporters, but inside the camp?
12: Not really inside the camp. Look, I think, in fairness, as you alluded to, that was the platform for Limerick to push on, and they've been remarkable over the last 10 years. Like, their level of consistency has been to top class. Look, for us, it's about looking forward. You know, our aim very much at the start of the year was to have a good Leinster campaign. We did that, and obviously recognising the opportunity after that, so we had a good performance against Cork, and right now we're just focusing on having a really good 2 weeks in the build-up to it and looking forward to it.
11: That was your second All-Ireland final in succession then in term one of you. I don't think anybody would have anticipated that the course of both ships would have gone for various teams in that stage since.
12: Yeah, but look, you know, we're really, really happy with the group of players that we have and recognise how talented they are. And look, I've said it, you know, coming into the Leinster final and coming into last weekend, I think it's just, for the younger lads in particular, amassing, playing big games, big meaningful games where there are consequences. And, you know, the Leinster final, it was great to get over the line and to get into Croker to play Cork in a full house. You know, the young lads now have gone through that as well, and hopefully that stands them in good stead as we go into the All-Ireland final.
11: Yeah, such a special occasion to look forward to, isn't it?
12: It is, yeah. And look, I think particularly for us, and I've been chomping it for a long time, like, the hurlers have had a massive connection with the supporters, and I think that's grown now over the last few weeks, and hopefully we get a big crowd now in 2 weeks' time.
11: Yeah, because the scenes at the end of that Clare game were as electric as it has been in Croke Park in some recent years. Like, it was a real special moment of joining our forces. You saw the nice videos of some of the players singing back to the crowd and all that. That is special. No matter what the outcome, you are building that connection with the supporters.
12: No, absolutely. And look, you have to, when it's there, you have to enjoy it. And I said they were great moments, and hopefully there's a few more to come.
2: Yeah, Micheál Donoghue there, winning All-Ireland manager of 2017, was also in charge of Galway in 18 when they last played Limerick in the final. Hurling here and Off the Ball is with thanks to Apple Green. They've got coffee, convenience and a winning stop wherever you're headed this weekend. Keith Tracy's here with me. We're watching the second of the semi-finals at the World Cup. It's been feisty so far, Keith, between the two sides. I'm surprised the ref has kept his cards dry for as long as he did.
13: Yeah, he's been extremely lenient, and I think that will lead us to a better game. You don't want seeing people being sent off for, you know, silly little yellow cards here or there, but there's the second one now. But we're 17 fouls deep at the minute, and the referee has just issued his second yellow card. So Elliot Anderson picked up the fourth one, and it looked like it was just because it was on Messi, because, you know, with the 15 fouls they were all as bad as each other, to be honest. There was no over the top tackles or anything like that, but Martinez has just been booked, and there's a handful of Martinez's in the Argentinian squad, so I should say it's Lisandro Martinez, the Manchester United centre half. But Elliot Anderson is a risky one, because he's going to be checking his shoulders constantly from Messi, and he has been the one that is closest to Messi from open play, so he's walking a little bit of a tightrope. But other than that, cagey, fiery, niggly. I think Argentina will be happier with this type of game, because I do think that player for player, if this breaks into a pure game of football, I would expect the English to come out on top. But an emotional game, you know, with the fiery side of it, possibly leaning towards Argentina, because they generally pull games out of fire somehow. These emotional games, I mean.
2: Yeah, it's lacking a bit of flow so far. England have been good when they've gone on the left. Jed Spence has had a bit of joy when he goes down there. Anthony Gordon had, you know, he got in behind at one point and actually ran back into traffic, which is probably England's best chance. The best moment Argentina had was Messi went on one of those runs, bounced off a couple of players. They got a free kick. Eventually it came back to Enzo Fernandez, and his shot just flashed over the bar. Best chance we've had so far.
13: Yeah, he wasn't too far off at all. Enzo Fernandez. Pickford wasn't happy. He wanted him to be closed down. It was probably half a yard just over the crossbar, very close to the top corner. But it's as close as we've come. As I say, I think Argentina will be absolutely delighted. 43 minutes in, and no real goal mouth action at either end. I know Fernandez had a shot from the edge of the box, but other than that, it's been, you know, a midfield battle. It's been a dogfight, and I think Argentina, as I say, are happier with a dogfight. But Argentina are happy for this game to just float and keep going and, you know, drift for long periods, because they will be banking on Messi or Alvarez coming up with a moment to be able to hurt the English out. I do feel there's an element of the Croatia game, the opening group stage game here for England, where they're sort of just going through the gears and everything feels okay and they're very competitive, by no means on the back foot, but can they go up a couple of gears and really put Argentina to the sword? Because you do feel at some point in this game, one of those Alvarez or Messi will come up with a moment, and England wouldn't want to be behind, because England have failed to progress from all three of their major tournament knockout matches against sides ranked in the top four by FIFA. So as confident as they will be coming into this, there's always that little box that we generally fail at these hurdles. So yeah, I'd like to see England go through the gears now rather than, you know, this competitiveness, just, you know, you kick us, we kick you. They need to get this into a game of football and keep their emotions in check.
2: Yeah, Cupman Swift have some. I wouldn't be at all surprised, Keith, if we're getting the coffee machine back going outside and we're here for extra time, which again I think might actually suit Argentina better than England, but at the moment, absolute stalemate. And maybe we'll get a goal before halftime. This looks like it's going to be a long night ahead.
13: It does. To be honest, at the start of the game, I probably would have banked on extra time and penalties. And I think I said, was it during the week, I fancy the English to get it done on penalties. So I know a lot of people will say if it goes to extra time and penalties, then it will lean towards Argentina. I think they've already gone to extra time twice within the tournament. So they've got that muscle memory. And we all know the English and penalties have that sort of voodoo hanging over them. But I just feel that if England can get it there, I mean, penalties for me, the best player in my lifetime, Lionel Messi, is on the pitch. He missed a handful of penalties. So if the best player in the world is capable of missing a penalty, everybody is capable of missing a penalty. And for me, although the FIFA rankings say England are fourth and Argentina are first, I think England are better player for player. So I wouldn't be wanting to put it to a flip of a coin or a lottery in terms of penalties. I think England need to get it done.
2: Not
13: necessarily within 90, but within 120.
2: Yeah, and look, maybe they're a bit less fatigued given Argentina have gone the distance so often in the last few games. So 3 minutes of injury time been indicated at the end of this first half. We heard from Michal Donoghue, the Galway manager, just a few minutes ago. Let's hear from one of those players that was around in 2017 and 2018. That is Cathal Mannion. He's been speaking to Jonathan Higgins as well. And where we pick up the conversation is a reflection on their impressive second half performance against Cork.
11: That victory over Cork, though, I know you want to get back down to earth straight away, but it was still a big achievement. Like, we've seen how recently how close Cork have got, and there were many people's favours, etc., etc. That was a mammoth challenge for your side.
14: Yeah, like, I suppose there probably was a lot of talk, but nothing we paid attention to. We knew what we had in the dressing room, and yeah, like, we've great confidence in ourselves, and not that we thought about the result, but you try and show up and give a massive performance and let everything else take care of itself, and that's what we're doing.
11: Yeah, it's funny, you mentioned that word, and I heard a good few, you know, chatting to Michal and Memorial, your teammates as well. A lot of people reference the importance of getting a good performance.
14: Yeah, like, if obviously when you get to this level or this stage, performance is number one, and if you don't perform, you're not going to get the results, and that's the reality of it. So yeah, like, next day will be the same, it'll be no different, and we're putting ourselves, or trying to prepare ourselves to do that on the day.
11: A lot of talk then as well about the youth, and I suppose rightly so. They have seen, I suppose, the contrast to where we were this time last year. From your point of view, they've given a shot on the arm. What are all those younger players like in the dressing room and here at training on match days? Because they're certainly, from the outside looking in, they've just had, I suppose, that freshness.
14: Yeah, like, talent-wise, there's no doubt about their talent, and they're just excellent lads on and off the pitch. They just love hurling. They just love training. They're like any other young lad, and they just bring great energy around, and they just want to get out and hurl, and that's what Micheál and the lads have allowed them to do.
11: No chasing after young lads at training and all that, is there?
14: It's competitive, which is what we need, and every day trying to get on the 26 and even on the 15 is a massive competition, and that's a great headache for the management, but that's what everyone has brought, and hopefully that continues, which I think it will.
11: Yeah, that bite to get how far up the ladder you can get must be intense. It gets even more intensified as to, I suppose, a panel and therefore a team then as well for an All-Ireland final.
14: Yeah, especially through the round robin, there was a lot of niggles, and I think it was the same with every team. So you need a panel, you need lads stepping up and to be ready to step up, and that's what a lot of our lads have done, which is great to see.
11: I suppose, aside from the youth, perhaps the biggest change from this time last year, aside from the results, it's definitely obvious, but in terms of, I suppose, tangibles, the change in the game plan then as well, it's very noticeable from watching up high in Croke Park. How has that journey come across then, that change? Because it is a significant change to, I suppose, this time last year.
14: It is, I suppose. A lot of it happens on the training pitch, and then obviously you have the league games and the World Cup games to try and start implementing it, and once championship comes, you have to be at a very high standard. It's an effort from everyone, and this group, especially the younger lads, they're just mad to learn, and they've shown that, and as a group we just wanted to get better each day, and that was our intention the last day, that's our intention the next day, because anything short of that won't be good enough.
11: What was it like when Franny and Micheál came to you the first time and tell you, whether it was done with video or on-field training session, because it is different? What was it like? Was it a bit like, we need to adjust here, or we trust the guys, or how did that whole process come together, I guess?
14: I was probably implemented bit by bit, and as I said, it's the training ground that you probably see it mostly. Bit by bit, and even game after game, you add smaller bits or see what worked, what didn't work, and it's the same with anything really. You go into a game with a game plan, certain elements will work, certain won't. So that was it really, and even now there's still parts that we want to improve on or add or take away, so it's a work in progress,
11: brick by brick and all that.
14: Yeah, absolutely.
11: And I suppose then your role, significant change as well. Talk to me about your role without giving the inside details on the dressing room. You've had to, I suppose, at times you can appear deep, you can appear up high. What's your role, or how do you describe things?
14: I've played midfield a lot with club underage all the way up, so it's nothing new to me in that regard. And as a modern midfielder now, you're expected to get up and down the pitch. So if you look at any midfielders in the game now, that's their job. So yeah, I just try and do what I'm asked and try and do it as best I can, really.
11: And then you got to push up in the second half against Cork. That must have been a special, that 10 minutes or so after half time where you blitz them. When everything clicks after all the hard work and all the video sessions and all the gym work, to click right there in Croke Park, that must be special.
14: It is. It's only afterwards. You don't think about these things in the game, because you don't think during the game, really. It's just, whatever happens, you move on very quickly. And it's when these things happen, it's great to see what you've worked on probably being implemented and shown on big days like that. So yeah, as I said, there'll be small parts we need to alter for the next year, because there were certain elements that weren't good enough. And as I said, it is a work in progress.
11: And I suppose you've given a big, not that you ever needed when you're playing against Limerick, of course, but we saw Clare go so, so close, and it was only really the last couple of moments where it kind of slipped out of their grasp. This needs to be 70, 78 minute performance to get over the line against Limerick.
14: Yeah, look, it's small margins, you know, there's very little between a lot of teams there, so it's small margins, and the next day will be no different. It could be bounce of ball, so yeah, it's anything can happen on any given day.
11: It was small margins when you last met an All-Ireland final as well, wasn't it, back in 18?
14: Yeah, it's a long time ago, it seems, but yeah, it's memories now, really. That's not going to have any bearing on the next day.
2: All-Ireland winner in 2017 and current All-Star Cathal Mannion there in conversation with Jonathan Higgins. Of course, Tommy Walsh will be joining us for live coverage alongside Tommy Rooney and Off the Ball this Sunday. And Taggy Fogarty will be here in studio, the Kilkenny legend, with John as well to keep an eye on the final between Limerick and Galway. 0-0 at halftime between Argentina and England. We'll take a quick break. Back in a sec.
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2: 0-0, halftime between England and Argentina at the World Cup. The F1 pod is available right now. And this week, F1 journalist Thomas Maher was a guest on the show. Have a listen.
23: Are we judging Max Verstappen's season based on your average F1 driver, or are we judging it based on a Max Verstappen? You know what I'm talking about. Are our expectations always going to be sky high for Verstappen?
24: Well, I think we can only judge him based on the standards he holds himself to. And Verstappen, for the likes of a four-time world champion, fighting for a third and fourth place at best is not where a driver of his calibre should be. How patient is he? That's a difficult one to answer. There's all sorts of speculation about his future at the moment, where he might be going, whether he's lost faith in Red Bull. But like I said, there is that reliability factor now in the back of his head. He knows he's had two rear wing issues in the last two race weekends. Regardless of the outright potential in terms of lap time, he's now in a situation where when he turns into a corner, does he have confidence that it's going to stick? Right now, I don't think he has that confidence. So this is not a track that you want to be driving around with no confidence. So it's going to be interesting to see what kind of Max Verstappen shows up this weekend. Is it the usual fiery, feisty Max, or is it someone who I think is reconsidering his future with his team?
2: Here we go. That's the F1 pot, which is available right now. We're just watching Lionel Messi's run there, his slaloming run, which led to that free. Eventually, it will come back out to Enzo Fernandez. He flashed it over the bar. That was the best chance of the first half for either team. But the F1 pot is available right now for free, wherever you pick up your podcasts. And it is heating up in terms of the F1 season as well. If you fancy going to the All-Ireland Hurling Finals this weekend, well, Harvey Norman is giving one very lucky listener or viewer a chance to go along to the big one. It is Limerick against Galway at Croke Park, of course, this Sunday. It's been massively entered so far. And you can check out our Instagram page, Off the Ball, for the chance to enter there to win a pair of tickets. It is with thanks to Harvey Norman, who are the official stats sponsor of the GAA and the sponsor of our power rankings. We'll have the final hurling power rankings of the year on Tuesday off the back of that All-Ireland final. Okay, football show is coming up. Keith is going to stay here with me. Second half about to get underway. Ben's going to join us as well. We'll talk about France and Spain from last night. We'll look ahead towards the World Cup final. Will it be Argentina? Will it be England? We could well find out before we hand over to Richie at 10. But let's head towards the news at 9.
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0: Across Ireland, this is the home of conversation that counts. 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
27: Good evening, I'm Maggie Chambers. Some creches closed early today as temperatures rose above those set out in TUSLA regulations. A status yellow high temperature alert is in effect for 20 counties in the Midlands, West and South until Friday morning, while a nationwide warm weather advisory continues until Saturday morning. Elaine Dunn, chairperson of the Federation of Early Childhood Providers, says they want government funding for air conditioning.
28: People need to realise, in old buildings throughout the country, you wouldn't have aircon. It's only in the new facilities that have been built at the moment by the builders. So we're just looking for an emergency measure of funding to get aircon machines into the rooms.
27: Over 200 people attended the funeral of Jamie Kearney in Killarney in County Kerry this afternoon. A guard of honour from her daughter's GAA team and rowing club accompanied the hearse carrying her coffin following funeral mass at St Mary's Cathedral. A murder investigation was launched after the 43-year-old was found dead at her home in the town last week. Celebrant Father Kieran O'Brien told mourners to remember her life.
29: She was bright, she was cheerful, she was full of life, described as such a kind person, selfless, and small things were big things for Jamie.
27: Introducing license plates and registration for e-scooters could create more challenges for Gardaí. That's according to the Garda Commissioner as the government considers a range of measures to address growing safety concerns around their use. Commissioner Justin Kelly says those using e-scooters for criminality would simply cover up the license plates.
30: On large vehicles,
1: vehicles. You can just imagine what would be going on with people who use these scooters for drug dealing, for drugs related intimidation. A small little license plate. Realistically, even with that, I see lots of challenges for us around enforcement.
27: And dodgy box sellers are being warned to stop operations immediately. The latest phase of investigations by Sky and the Federation Against Copyright Theft has seen 10 resellers issued cease and desist letters. They're based in Carlow, Cork, Dublin, Galway, Kildare, Leash and Limerick, according to the anti-piracy organisation. That's it for now. More in an hour.
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27: Tonight will be dry, calm and mostly clear. Some mist or fog may feed into northwest coastal areas later. Lowest temperatures of 10 to 16 degrees. 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
2: Welcome back. Nice timing for the start of the football show. Teams just about to come back onto the pitch for the second half of this second semi-final at the World Cup, where it is England 0, Argentina 0. Keith Tracy, we had Anthony Barry, the former Republic of Ireland assistant manager, now the England assistant manager, was being interviewed at halftime. He says he wants to evolve this game in the second half, and you very glibly said maybe they can evolve this into a game of football.
8: I think that's exactly what they need to do. Argentina's game plan for the opening first half, I think, was just to kick, disrupt, disjoint the game. Because, as I say, the better footballing team for me is England, so you want a game of football. But Argentina are the masters of just, you know, these little silly fouls that break up the game and really infuriate you, but they don't seem to pick up too many cautions. And yeah, I would be amazed if both teams keep 11 players on the pitch here. I think when we start to break out into a game and there's some goals, I think emotions may take over a little bit more. But England need this to be a game of football, and I think that's what Anthony Barry is trying to allude to.
2: Ben, is the refereeing going to be consistent in the second half? Because as Keith mentioned earlier, it took 17 fouls for a yellow card to eventually be produced. We got two just before half time, but the reality is the first kind of 20 minutes, a bit of a free-for-all and kept the fouling.
9: Yeah, it's a difficult one where you want to keep control of the game and at the same time you don't want to give out a yellow card 5 minutes in, then you've set the precedent. Like we all said 5 minutes in, you can't see this game ending with 22 players in the field the way it's going. But the referee managed to only give out two yellow cards in the first half. And Elliot Anderson and Lisandro Martinez, I think we'll see how well he keeps him in his pocket for the first 10 minutes. But I'm amazed that Juliano Simeone has not picked one up yet.
8: The first 90 seconds of the game, there was three fouls. And they weren't fouls like where it was, oh, that was a 50-50 and you were half a second out. It was the English player passed the ball and it was Paredes. I think Simeone was one where he just thought, I'm barreling into you and I'm going to leave a bit of a sharp elbow in there as well. Just petulant stuff, but the English haven't been drawn into it just yet, but they also haven't been able to break into a game of football.
2: You notice as well, Keith, outside that Simeone at one point almost squared up to the assistant official. He actually thought he went through, I think it was, it could have been the England left-back, Jed Spence, and then he realised afterwards, was like, oh, that's actually the linesman as opposed to an England player.
8: Yeah, he bounced off Jed Spence in the corner and then the ball went out of play and sort of gave a bit to the linesman and then realised, oh, that's an official. I put the hand of apology up, but they're very, very wound up. And I think if your second name is Simeone and you're playing for Argentina against England, you're going to be definitely wound up, because your daddy's going to be on the phone very shortly after the game.
2: He's heard the stories. We've seen Diego and we've seen David Beckham multiple times. Yeah. They love to cut away to people in the crowd, and obviously given the story of 98, they've been going to both of them. No great surprise, Diego Simeone is in black suit, head to toe, as he often is on the side of the pitch for Atletico Madrid. David Beckham, Sir David, is up there in the stands as well. We've seen him plenty of times. When Declan Rice went to take a free kick, go to David Beckham. When the first card was given out, go to David Beckham. So clearly the director has got very clear instructions. We didn't get your feeling on the first half, Ben. It's been very bitty, hasn't it?
9: Yeah, there's been no rhythm to it. No kind of flow at all. Felt like about 34 minutes in, say, Argentina might have had a little bit of a change and a bit more obsession than the last 5 minutes. I think it flipped and England looked like they might have had something about them. Neither team has really been able to create any sort of rhythm. And it's so stop-starty. Like the amount of fouls that are being given, and some are innocuous, some are just completely silly. Like, there's one stage, I'm picking on Simeone again, but at one stage he went charging into Gaye and he went like head first into his chest trying to get the ball from around the side of him. And you're kind of looking at it going, maybe this is the plan. The plan is to disrupt it and break up the game. But it's not, if you're neutral and you had no vested interest at all, you didn't care who wins this game, it has not been great. And I would wonder for England, does it play into, is Declan Rice fully fit? I don't know. Don't think he is. Can he impact the game? There's obviously been a change where Morgan Rodgers has gone out to the right wing, so you don't have an out and out winger out there.
2: Yeah.
9: Which is going to affect how that goes through. Oh. Argentina. That could be the first shot on target of the game for Argentina. Argentina play that box midfield. They haven't been able to get a control on it in there. But yeah, look, what I will say is Julian Alvarez smashed an effort into side netting. This has already been a little bit more impotence from either side than we saw in the whole of the first half. So Argentina looks to get a bit of rhythm, which I think they might have to do.
2: Yeah, I think Pickford's got a touch on this, and it's gone out for a corner at this stage. It's one of those rare times where someone has got a bit of space in the box. It's actually, I don't think it's hit Pickford's hand. I think it may well have come off the defender. So Argentina are appealing for a corner, which has now been given. So
8: isn't the referee just better off giving a corner? Because if it's not a corner, VAR will overturn it. That's, but if he doesn't give the corner, VAR won't get involved. So yeah, just give it, and if you're wrong, VAR will overturn
2: England
8: it.
2: England aren't happy it's a corner, but again, we didn't get to see a great angle of it, but it seems there must have been a flick through somewhere. Argentina were completely convinced it was a corner, and they've gone short with it, and it's gone back to Lionel Messi. So we'll keep an eye on this development as the ball comes in, but Argentina is certainly starting the second half reasonably brightly. Keith was telling us when we were on the news break about, you know, players who go to get jerseys after games. Chatting to Shane Long at an event at the weekend, he said that you only ever chase down two players to try and get their jerseys, one successfully and one unsuccessfully. So he couldn't get Zidane. So when Ireland played France, he tried to get Zidane's jersey, everyone wanted it, didn't quite get there. But he did get Didier Drogba's after a game between Reading and Chelsea. Big Drogba fan, got that. Says one of the few ones he has at home. You were trying to get Luka Modric's one.
8: Yeah.
2: Didn't work out though.
8: Didn't work out. I was on the bench, I think. I might have played, I can't remember if I played or I didn't play against Croatia in the Aviva. I think it was my last ever time being in the Irish squad, or maybe the last time I ever played, but I just remember being on the pitch and seeing Luka Modric and Robbie Keane having a chat, and I thought, I'll try and get Modric's jersey. And as I was saying to Luca, can I have your jersey? He took it off and gave it to Robbie, and I'm like a lost puppy around Robbie Keane going, surely, like, you're close with Modric, surely you can give that to me. And it was a downright no. And I thought, well, brilliant. I also, there was one I did try to get Ryan Giggs. Four jerseys I've ever gone for in my whole career. Ryan Giggs, Robbie Keane, Luka Modric and Messi. And I only ended up with Robbie Keane's. When I went to get Giggs, Martin Gams-Pedersen got there ahead of me. And right. When I asked Ryan for his jersey, he said, sorry, Martin has already asked him. Again, I thought, well, I'll ask Martin and maybe he'll buckle and give it to me. But no, didn't get it.
2: How close were you to getting Messi's? Was that just a non-runner?
8: No, I played it way too cool. Well, after we played Argentina in the Aviva, everybody was asking Messi for his jersey, as you can imagine. And after the game, Trapattoni was giving us a little debrief. And the Argentinian kit man walked in with a black bag on his shoulder and just threw out all these number 10s. So me being the brilliant professional I am, I thought I'd sit and listen to my manager. But everybody else just dived on them. Ah. And within 5 seconds, they were gone. And I did think I should have just dived on the pile, but I didn't. I played it too cool.
9: Can I ask a question, right? That Croatia game, you didn't get Luka Modric. None of these ones appeal to you, no, right? You didn't get anyone else's player sure from that game, obviously, then, no, right? No. Dejan Lovren was playing.
8: Lovren?
9: No? Yeah.
8: Nah.
9: No. Don't worry, it gets better.
8: No, but if you want a centre-half jersey, it's got to be iconic.
9: We'll go up the pitch, right? So you wouldn't have fancied Torlukas either. We'll go up the pitch. Ivica Olic, the old Bayern striker.
8: Mm-hmm.
9: Mario Mandzukic.
8: Mandzukic, yeah. These all played.
9: And
2: Mandzukic, I would say, is an underrated striker too.
9: Yeah, 100%. Famous, he's knocked England out of the World Cup in 2018. Eduardo was playing, and the best of the lot, other than Luka Modric, Nico Kranjčar.
8: You can't say Nico Kranjčar without thinking Harry Redknapp, can you? Yeah. Harry Redknapp comes straight.
2: He signed him somewhere. That's a decent team.
9: None of them, no.
8: Nah, Modric was the only one. I think my heart was broke a bit. Like I felt like after I didn't get Modric's, you know, you can't turn and can I have your jersey? No. Okay, can I have yours then?
2: No one wants to be second choice.
8: Yeah.
2: Were Perisic or Rakitic playing in that game?
9: No.
2: Nah.
9: No, there was decent. Was there any other names? Cerno was there. Remember the old right winger? Versalco, the old Atletico Madrid rifle as well.
8: Argentina team when Messi was on the bench, I think, as well. It was a couple of legends knocking around. Even I was lucky enough to play against Italy for Ireland when we beat them 2-0. Chiellini.
2: Mm.
8: But again, I don't know why Chiellini now in hindsight would have been a great one to get.
2: He's so, a bolder.
8: Yeah.
9: I'll do one more, right? None of these appeal to you when we played Argentina. I can nearly just give you the whole starting 11, but I'll stick to attacking players. From midfield up anyway, Heinze was there. Ever Banega, Mascherano, Gago, Di Maria, Higuain, Messi, Livetti, Tevez, Aguero, Pastore, all there.
8: Mm. I know, but once you, it's Messi, isn't it?
9: Yeah.
8: But,
2: The only thing is, I remember the Argentina game because I was sitting in what's the new South Stand at the Aviva. It was reasonably close to the Argentina attack in that second half. They were walking all game.
8: Yeah.
2: They were fulfilling the fixtures, all them boys were doing. But it's a pity because, again, you'd love to say, well, I saw Messi at the Aviva. You didn't see much of Messi at the Aviva. He walked around and Kev Kilbam would always say he pocketed him. That's the only thing.
8: Pocketed him, yeah. Yeah, killer. Yeah, done really well against him. But I remember not wanting Di Maria's jersey because I think he scored the goal. We got beat 1-0. And I think it was a long ball or a goal kick and he was offside. I think there was a flick on and he was just offside before VAR, obviously. But I left a sour taste in my mouth and I didn't want his jersey after that.
2: So Phil Neville is the reason this came into my mind. So Phil Neville in the Times this week was talking about a time that he really wanted a jersey. Now, I appreciate before anyone hits us with a WhatsApp or a message, Phil got the story slightly wrong with the score, but hopefully this still holds. There's a story, he says, I occasionally tell about myself. It's something that happened about a game with Real Madrid in 2003. I came off the bench for Manchester United that night, quote, when what was an incredible game. They beat us 4-3. Ronaldo scored a hat-trick. David Beckham scored twice, and I think that probably secured his move to Madrid later that year. So actually, Man United won 3-2, but lost 5-4 in aggregate. They'd lost the first game at the Bernabeu. Anyway, he said, quote, after the game, I was very keen to swap my shirt for one of the others. This was a brilliant Real team. After all, I had followed Zinedine Zidane, they had Luis Figo, and they had Roberto Carlos, not to mention some other incredible players. My shirt was handed in exchange in the dressing room. About 5 minutes later, their kit man came back out and handed me my jersey back.
8: Oh, Jesus. See, that's the sort of thing you're afraid of, isn't it? When you would you like me jersey? No, I wouldn't, actually.
2: Oh, I wonder if some of those players were looking at it going, oh, it's P. Neville, not G. Neville, and I'll just throw it back out.
8: Yeah, that was a very, very talented bunch of lads he was trying to get. He ended up with nothing.
2: No. Got his own jersey back.
8: Yeah, Jesus.
2: That's rough.
8: That is rough.
2: Their team is amazing. I know Ben's not here to fact check it at the moment, but I'm pretty sure that team obviously had Brazilian Ronaldo playing up front that night. They would have had, obviously, Raul, Roberto Carlos left back, Figo and Zidane in midfield. It was before they signed Beckham and he became their other centre midfielder.
8: Beauty been in there?
2: I think so.
8: Yeah,
2: they would have had Redondo. I think I remember doing a flicker in that game.
8: I think I remember being in the Blackburn Digs while this game was going on and just being blown away by the standard of football between the two. A two-legged Champions League affair, was it?
2: Yeah, and Figo in the home leg actually banged one in. As England score, by the way, against Argentina, it's a man heading to La Liga, Anthony Gordon, who's got the goal. We'll see it again now in one sec. Some of the England fans are almost surprised that it's gone in. But England have gone to celebrate in the corner. Leo Messi has done the old class thing that happens when Argentina concedes a goal. He has thrown his eyes up to heaven as if to say, we're getting back into this. And David Beckham's back in the TV. So, Keith, here is the England goal.
8: Yeah, they do well. They walk it into Elliot Anderson in the middle of the park, and probably for the fourth time, there's no real pressure. And when he tries to flick it over the top, it's Martinez has an acrobatic clearance. He gets it away, but he only half clears it. And he pick up the second ball. It's England. It goes out to Morgan Rogers on the right wing, and he feeds it into a lovely area. He just fires it across the 6-yard box. Martinez, the Argentina goalkeeper, can't come for it. Molina, the Argentina right back, is slightly caught on his heels. Anthony Gordon steams in at the back post, and it's a wonderful controlled finish from him. Brilliant bit of quality. England have got their noses in front, and I think that's exactly what Argentina didn't want, to be honest, which obviously you'd never want to go behind, but yeah, that feels pivotal.
2: No, it does. It's difficult to see England concede twice in this game with the way that we've had such a lack of a flow in it as well. People wonder about Anthony Gordon, €70 million, has moved to Barcelona this summer. But still, he has cemented himself in this England team. I think his pace and his pressing are probably the reason that Thomas Tuchel really likes him. And then we got to see, again, what Gordon's very clever at, the way he just ghosts in at the back post there.
8: Yeah, he done well to get in. Molina didn't really see him coming around the blind side. His body position wasn't the best, but I totally agree with you. He's a winger that I really, really like. Since his days at Everton, I was intrigued by him. But will he be a success at Barcelona? I think he has all the talent in the world. But if you're a winger that, you know, he's not, I wouldn't assume he's going to score double figures. He didn't generally reach that in the Premier League for Newcastle. He needs to score goals. He needs to provide assists at Barcelona. You know, pressing is not going to be enough over there. Although it might, you know, he might be a fan favourite and people might like that about him. You've got to score goals and you've got to be getting assists to stay in the Barcelona team. And I think it's a brilliant move for him. Rashford on that left wing, Rafinha, Yamal. There's some brilliant wingers there. It was Argentina are bearing in on goal now as well.
2: Yeah, this is a decent chance. Tackle. Probably the best play that they've had through the centre of the team. And Jed Spence is being celebrated almost as much as Anthony Gordon up the end for his intervention here. So it looked, all intents and purposes, as if Argentina are about to pull the trigger. He's taken a risk in the box to go in, but he's managed to flick the ball away perfectly.
8: Yeah, it was a brilliantly timed tackle. Simeone gets in around the back of Jed Spence, and his recovery speed is excellent. And to be honest with you, I wouldn't be Jed Spence's biggest fan in terms of 1v1 defending, but the timing of that tackle was absolutely excellent. And to be fair, we're just shy of an hour mark. I think Jed Spence has probably been England's best player. He's been a threat going forward and very, very good defensively so far.
2: Yep, left side has been a real kind of danger area for England there. Both Gordon and Spence have linked up very well, and England are going to clear away that corner kick, which is, again, short, recycled back to Messi. It's kind of been the Argentina way when it comes to set pieces over on that right-hand side. But England leading by a goal to nil. We'll bring Ben back in a second about what happened last night, but just to kind of touch on France a little bit. Mm. I know you were bullish enough about France's chances throughout the tournament, and who wouldn't be with the way that they were playing? And then last night, it all came to a pretty shuddering halt with the way Spain stopped them.
8: Yeah, I thought you were going to say a different word there other than shuddering.
2: Very, very careful.
8: Would have been a decent description, to be honest, which the French, for me, were... There's two sides to this, Will, obviously. Look, for me, the French were poor. I'm having a look at their ratings here. There was nobody over a 6.8. I would go even lower than that. There was nobody that impressed me.
2: L'Equipe did. Did you see L'Equipe did? Their infamous ratings. So I had a quick look this morning. Elise 2, Mbappe 3, Deschamps 3, and Digne got 2. Understandable. Yeah. I thought they were all very poor.
8: Yeah, well, Luka Digne's penalty that he gives away, it's very reminiscent of the Modric penalty he gave away against England when Nani Madueke stole around on the blind side. And it's just a matter of checking your shoulders. When you're backtracking and your force touches in the air, you can't just swing it as it comes out of the air. You've got to check your shoulders for where the opposition are. Having said that, I found myself throughout the 90 minutes thinking, France will react. France will do something here. One of the stars will come to the forefront. Sorry, Messi's just dancing around the English 18-yard box, but England scrambling and get it free. But ultimately, I give the Spanish an awful lot of credit. I thought the way they went about it defensively was brilliant. Defensively flawless for me. Arrizabal, the Real Sociedad centre forward. I feel I I've never met the bloke, but I feel like I need him. I owe him an apology, Will, because every time I speak about the Spanish, I think they won't win the World Cup because they're not good enough in terms of the centre forward. But then you look at his stats and you think,
10: incredible.
8: Why don't I fancy him? Why don't I like him? Because statistically, he's absolutely fine, if not very good for the Spanish. Maybe it's the pace. Maybe it's the fact that he's not a Fernando Torres or a David Villa. I'm not too sure, but he's a very, very capable striker. Maybe it's lazy for me that I'm looking and thinking he's not at a Barcelona or a Real Madrid or a, you know, a proper elite club. Maybe it's as black and white as that, but I do think moving into the final, the Spanish need Nico Williams back. Boina on the left wing is...
10: He was a bit ineffective, wasn't he?
8: Ineffective for me, yeah. And look, when I look at the Spanish, the way they controlled the ball and manipulated the French and played through the towards, I did think they've no penetration. They're not going to be able to play in behind that French team. But the control on the ball, the way Luis De La Fuente went about it, was absolutely unbelievable. Dani Olmo in the middle of the park.
10: Yeah.
8: His little flick for Pedro Porro's second goal is brilliant. The awareness to just get it back into his path. The defender from France is absolutely awful again. But it's at the start of the game, I did think that there's no way France is superstars. Maybe Barcola has a bit of an off day. Maybe Dembele. Maybe even Elise. But then Mbappe will come and dig them out of a hole. Or you'll get Désiré Doué come off the bench and do a bit as he did against Paraguay. Dembele, Elise, Barcola, Mbappe, Doué were all poor.
10: Yeah.
8: And I suppose you have to give the Spanish a lot of credit.

0: on the ball. I think as well, obviously a lot of focus falls on a 19-year-old in Lamine Yamal. His Barcelona Spain team at Cubarsí, I thought was excellent last night. He was just so assured on the ball. And I do appreciate he's been playing the Champions League for the last couple of seasons. This shouldn't come as a big shock. But when he has Laporte beside him, who maybe does some of the physical grunt work as well, Cubarsí's such a clever footballer. Like, it's very rare, Keith, to see a lad at 18, 19 being this good.
1: It is, yeah, generally you get a bit of something from a centre-half, either he'll be a physical, you know, head it, kick it, do all that sort of stuff, read the game well, but maybe doesn't have the technical side of the game. Cubarsí seems to have a little bit of everything. He's not a bad footballer. He can, you know, fizz balls into midfield, into Rodri and Fabian Ruiz. And again, we can highlight Cubarsí, and I think we're definitely right to do so. He is a big plus for this Spanish backline. I thought Fabian Ruiz coming back to full fitness is a big, big help in there. Next to Rodri. But there's an awful lot to like. I thought Emerick Laporte was good. I thought Cu Correa, when he picked up his yellow card, I thought his aggression is going to come down a couple of levels. Maybe now Dembele will start to get on top in that battle. But in terms of all the key battles, Pedro Porro against Barcola, Porro won that. Mbappe against Laporte and Cubarsí, I would say the two Spanish centre-halves won that. Cu Correa up against Dembele. Again, Cu Correa came out on top, and Rodri, Fabian Ruiz up against Elise, you know, just checking their shoulders. Elise, as you say, Lequipe giving them such a poor rating. Gives you a little insight to where the French were. But I think when you zoom out, I believe this is Didier Deschamps' last dance with the French team now. Sail off into the sunset. But when you zoom out and you look at what Deschamps has done with this French team over his tenure, it's been incredible, incredible stuff. So although this is a disappointing, damp squid of a no, it's been largely absolutely excellent from the French under Deschamps. So I'm sure it leaves a sour taste in the mouth, but he's been excellent. So
0: I wouldn't be surprised if France are favourites by the time that we host the Euros in a couple of years' time, given the age profile of their squad as well. Spain, it's one of those things. You mentioned De La Fuente and decisions that he makes. You know, Simon is in goal because he was the goalkeeper when they won the Euros.
1: Do you know what, Will? I've had that bullet in the chamber thinking, if Unai Simon makes a mistake, I'm going down David Raya path straight away. Obviously, being an Arsenal fan, there's a bit of bias there, but, you know, so many clean sheets, Champions League final. I think he's been the best goalkeeper in the Premier League. I'd have to concede I don't watch an awful lot of the La Liga.
0: I think that Unai Simon is the third best goalkeeper in their squad, but De La Fuente keeps him. So they've got Joan Garcia, who's the best goalkeeper in Spain, David Raya, he was the best goalkeeper in the Premier League last season. He was goalkeeper for a team that got to a Champions League final. But De La Fuente has decided, look, this is my guy. He was his underage goalkeeper as well on those teams that won a whole lot under De La Fuente. He just decided, look, I'm going to keep him.
1: But that's what, if you're the other two goalkeepers and you're thinking, I should be playing, you're waiting on him to make a mistake. That mistake hasn't come.
0: No, you can knock
1: on De La Fuente's door and say, Gaffer, I've done this at Arsenal, or I've done this at this club. As long as Unai Simon is not making mistakes, you're not getting into that team.
0: Yeah, and look, politics have been issues for Spain previously in terms of trying to balance the squads out and Barcelona and Real Madrid players not getting on and whatever else. Real Madrid didn't have a particularly good season last season, and so therefore he picked no Real Madrid players in the squad. Cucurella is there now as a player that's been signed. And some of the Barcelona players you'd expect to play, maybe Pedri, Gavi, didn't start well for them early in the tournament. They were part of that team that struggled against Cape Verde, and then he's brought in Ruiz to start, or he's made that decision maybe not necessarily to start them. So I think he's one of those guys who doesn't necessarily pick someone on reputations. I think he picks players that he feels are going to do a really good job for the Spanish team. And just there is that kind of echo of 2010 about them. Slow start at the tournament, don't score a massive amount of goals, but perhaps more crucially, they've only conceded one, Keith. So when it comes to this game in New Jersey on Sunday, the World Cup final, they'll be a hard team to score against.
1: They will. And even yesterday in the build-up to the game, I was looking at the French defence and I was looking at the Spanish defence, and I'm well aware of the statistic and only conceding the one goal. I think the French before the Spanish game had only conceded two, so there wasn't a lot between the two defences. But individually, I looked at the two defences and thought, you know what, I prefer the French defence as individuals. But the way De La Fuente had the Spanish set up, and it was really obvious for me from open play when the French were trying to break down the Spanish, there was very few gaps for Elise or Mbappe or Dembele or Barcola to come and get involved in terms of an attack and play. But when Spain had the ball and they were prodding and probing, the French were absolutely wide open. And look, again, I give the Spanish an awful lot of credit for that. The way they went about it was outstanding. The control they had in the game, the little triangles in the middle of the park, and even, I think it was the last 5 minutes as we're going down the home straight, the Olays were coming out from the Spanish crowd. That's how comfortable of a game it was. And, you know, it's easy to say, keep the ball away from that French front line.

0: and you have every chance of winning a game of football. Try and do that for 90 minutes. Mm. It's extremely difficult. But the Spanish, as I say, were dominant for 90 minutes and, you know, it well worth their place in the final. But I said this yesterday off air, and it got a bit of a mixed reaction. Oh. If you were England in the hotel last night, would you prefer to play Spain or France? Oh. And I would imagine they would, if you were hand-picking your opposition, yeah, you'd pick the Spanish.
1: I think so too, despite the fact they've lost the Euros final to them. But that Euros final was in the mix right until the very end of the
0: again,
1: game.
0: Again, I don't think you can say that on paper the Spanish are better than the French. No. And I'm willing to say, obviously, they battered them last night for 90 minutes, but player for player, I think you'd pick the Spanish to play in the final.
1: England also mightn't match up very well against France. In France love pace, they love going in behind you, they love taking you out in transition. And I appreciate, obviously, Spain had the perfect tactic to stop them. But in a weird way, I think England might actually fancy playing against a team who like to keep the ball.
0: Yeah. Yeah, I think so. Well, with the pace they have on the wings, the battle up against Cucurella and Pedro Porro. Obviously, Pedro Porro was playing in England at Spurs. Cucurella has just left Chelsea to go to Real Madrid. Rodri is playing his football in England. So there'll be a lot of Spanish players there that will have a sort of derby feeling.
1: Yeah, and Bellingham, of course, been Real Madrid's big star as well. It's going to kind of be
0: They creep into your head, these things, when you're thinking, I play in that country where the country we're playing against, and you don't want to be walking into the canteen and the tea lady having a little dig at you when you get home. So all these little things creep in. And look, I think whoever Spain get in the final, it'll be an absolute firecracker, but I still maintain England will be happier playing the Spanish than the French. And that's not to say that I think England will beat the Spanish. I think it'll be an extremely difficult game, but I still maintain they're happier with the Spanish than the French.
1: Well, England on course for the final at the moment. Pickford's made a save just before the hydration break. The ball was swung back in. Pickford's caught it. Understandably, he goes down, kills a bit of time, and then he makes the bottle gesture, as in, it's time for some hydration. So England and Argentina both making their way over to the sidelines at the moment. England continue to lead by 1-0. We'll take our own hydration break. We'll be back in a sec.
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1: Welcome back. England still lead 1-0 against Argentina. Ben, we are trying to work out these changes. So England, first of all, so Cons has come on for the goal scorer Gordon. Which side is he going to play?
15: Either we could see Jez Benz push up to the wing, or else I would imagine it just goes to a back three, or he could go right full and Reece James could push in and load up the midfield.
1: I think it could be Reece James going to midfield by the looks of it.
15: But it's a very interesting move anyway, taking off a winger for a centre half, well, you know, regular centre half, and then Gonzalo Montiel, the hero from 2022, has came on, Rodrigo De Paul has came on, and Nicolas Otamendi has come on for Argentina. So DePaul, obviously, who started every other game that of note. And then centre-half and a right-back.
1: Yeah, so we were kind of expecting maybe it's going to be Lautaro Martinez, it could be Nico Paz. They've decided to just rejig things a bit more than an attacking change.
15: Yeah, so he's like for like, Martinez off for Otamendi, Molina off for Montiel, and then Rodrigo De Paul comes in for Simeone. I don't know how that changes the Gonzalez. I would have thought Gonzalez just goes left of the box and Rodrigo goes on the right of it. But interesting to see what Argentina do in reserves. There's two subs left now. Thiago Almada is still on the bench. Lautaro Martinez is still on the bench. Do you go rogue and bring on Nico Paz, the Como youngster who he's been reluctant to play for because he likes the ball to his feet, and him and Messi don't really, you know, there's not really enough room on the pitch for the two of them, considering they both want the ball on their feet. And I mean, you're going to give it to the greatest player of all time rather than the youngster. But I don't know, in times like this, desperate times, desperate measures, do you just throw them on? Valentin Barco's another one who could come on to midfield. I don't know. I just think England will go into that back five now with Konsa when they don't have the ball.
1: Yeah.
15: And then when they do have Reece James, might push up a little bit more. They held out against Mexico, obviously, for around a similar length of time in the 10 men. But the difference there was Mexico didn't have someone who could take the ball and take a man on. Argentina, you'd like to think, with Messi on the pitch, do have that type of player. So will the sit back and, you know, come and throw everything you have at us, will that work against Argentina?
0: Well, Argentina are piling on the pressure there. But it's just funny, isn't it? If this was Gareth Southgate going to a back five in the last 15 minutes of a semi-final World Cup, he'd be absolutely nailed. He's playing with the handbrake on again, but because it's a German manager and he's getting results, people will skirt over the issue. But if somehow Argentina turn this around and England lose the game, I think the knives are getting sharpened.
1: Well, here's the thing, Keith, watching this, right? So we're looking at the shape that they have. So Conte appears to have kind of tipped over to that kind of right side of the defence so far. Argentina have the ball pretty much since he's come on. And then they go for this shape, which is now going deeper and deeper and deeper. And obviously England have now got centre-backs to head the ball away if Argentina starts swinging it in. If you're a player on that team, does that feel like you've given a bit of the incentive away by making that sub?
0: Well, I think it's a little bit of cat and mouse. I think the English will know that they're going to have to... Oh, there it is. What a save.
15: Oof. Oh, wow.
0: Was that Alvarez?
15: Oh, wow. I was certain that was going in the far corner.
1: Argentina have swung it in. It's been saved. And they've gone back and recycled to get the possession. So, again, England have basically got seven players in and around their own box at the moment. Argentina are happy enough to work the flanks and try and get the ball in from the channel. But very, very nearly an equaliser there for Argentina. So, I don't know. Again, if England hold out here and they win 1-0... Thomas Tuchel would be praised for locking the game down, so to speak.
15: As he was versus Mexico.
1: Yeah, it looks nervy here now.
15: It's funny, right, when I think it was Rodrigo De Paul might have put that ball in the box. I was just thinking in my head, oh God, I'm going to be happy with that ball in the box. They'll head away all day. And now twice the ball's gone in the box in space a couple of minutes and an Argentina head has got to the ball first. And you would think that is, you know, forgive the cliche, you would think that's bread and butter for the English centre half.
1: Pickford's looking for a bit of treatment here, is he? Well, he's put the hand up and now he's going
15: to
1: maybe.
15: He was trying to say that McAllister came in on him late and left the boot in on him. I think we'll see a lot of this over the course of the next 14 minutes or so.
0: Wait, I think since England have gone to a back five, they're playing as a flat back five. So when Argentina get the ball out wide, it's smacking them in the face to go and deliver balls. Jed Spence is not coming out and engaging. Konsa is not coming out and engaging. And that's why the balls are coming in. It was Alexis McAllister with a lovely third man run that gets his header, and Pickford makes a decent save again. But this seems to be playing into Argentina's hands. But I'm sure England are thinking, we've an awful lot of pace on the turnover here. If we win it, there's every chance we can get the second goal and kill it. But it feels like the game is on a knife edge. Either Argentina will score or England will score. I think there's a goal left in this, but I'm not sure who it's going to go to.
1: Indeed. And the other thing, Ben, by taking Anthony Gordon off, they've taken out one of their out balls and one of those players on the transition.
15: Yeah, you're relying on Harry Kane to hold the ball up and Bellingham maybe to make a run. And look, he is so good at that. He uses upper body strength so well when he goes on those runs.
1: Oh, another big chance for Argentina is why the guys are groaning at the moment. Slowly but surely, it looks like they're turning the screw, particularly now with the fresh legs that they have on at this stage. And it's going to be called offside.
15: Nico Gonzalez making the run. He's made a big impact when he's come off the bench for Argentina's tournament so far. It's a very tight offside call.
1: The only thing is, they're semi-automated offside here, so.
15: Well, look, it doesn't matter. He's had it wide, but it does look like those balls into the box, floated balls into the box, are causing a little bit of issues for England. I wonder, could we see Dan Byrne come onto the pitch here like he did against Mexico and he did against Norway? Just for those ones that are floated in, like he will get there above everyone if it is floated into the box like that.
1: Yeah, this is going to feel like a long 10 plus minutes here for England just to make sure that they can try and get out of here with the clean sheet and get themselves into the World Cup final. So we'll obviously keep an eye in the background, but Argentina have definitely looked like they've got a pep in their steps since those four substitutions that happened just a few minutes ago. And now again, they're going to have a throw-in right on the edge of England's box. So it's been all Argentina for the last 4 or 5 minutes since those subs were made. Ben, we were having a chat, Keith and I, about Spain and France there just a few minutes ago. And I think, like, you got to give massive credit to the way that Spain just managed that game last night. Like, Keith was mentioning the olés that were happening towards the end of the match. That was the type of comfort they had at 2-0 up. They were just passing the ball around in their rondos happily enough against the pre-tournament favourites.
15: Something that John Jones used to say, Will, when he used to come into this studio, and it was, a midfield will win you matches. And that is exactly what happened yesterday. And you had Rodri, who looked like he was the Rodri of 3 years ago, when he won the Ballon d'Or. Yeah. You had Fabian Ruiz, who has never lost a match in a Spanish shirt, was unbelievable in linking the play between him and Dani Olmo and the two wingers. And what they do so well is they bring the two fullbacks into play high up the pitch really, really well. And Pedro Porro and Marco Correa look like different players to when they play in the Premier League, because they're afforded that bit of space to roam forward and make little triangles with Olmo and whoever the winger is on their side. But the midfield pairing of Fabian Ruiz and Rodri, along with Dani Olmo dropping into them, it was like a boa constrictor. Like, they just strangled up that French midfield of Rabiot in the first half, Tchouameni and Manu Kone, and they were unable to get out and unable to stop Spain's midfield, unable to win the ball back and turn the ball over. And there was so much made about that French front four, and look, I made a lot about them myself, as did everyone. But an unbelievable array of attacking talent in your front four is only so good if you have a midfield that can work the game and get the ball up to you. And if you don't have that and you're going up against what is an elite level midfield, like, Pedri can't work his way into this midfield pairing.
1: I was thinking that last night when Pedri and Mikel Moreno were getting ready to come on, and you're just thinking, yeah, I mean, not bad. Like, Dani Olmo coming off and Fabian Ruiz at that point, and you're just thinking, Argentina, by the way, are continuing to threaten the England goal. But you see those two guys about to come on, you're like, yeah, I think they start for pretty much every other team at this World Cup.
15: It's ridiculous. It's I know Spain have always had this kind of mantra of controlling games in the midfield, but it's so good to see in times when, like, this France team have been praised for being the most attacking talent, that a midfield still is what can control game, what does win games. And you would feel like Spain going up against either one of these teams will look at the midfield for these two again and just say, yeah, maybe if Declan Rice was fully fit, maybe it'd be a little bit tougher. But you would think that the Spain team are just looking, going, we're going to do the exact same thing. We're going to strangle you. We're going to work the ball around you. And then we're going to bring in Lamine Yamal, who I haven't even mentioned once here. He was rightly getting a lot of credit for his performance last night. But I just think Rodri, Fabian Ruiz as well, but Rodri in particular last night was superb at everything he did.
1: Yeah, Tagliafico trying to score a bicycle kick did not quite work out, but Lautaro Martinez has come on. So this was the attacking change we were kind of expecting, Keith. And I think Argentina are just going to pepper balls into the box here for the next few minutes.
0: Yeah, and it's a bit of a strange one. Nico O'Reilly is coming on, and don't get me wrong, I think he's a wonderful player, and here he is.
1: He's Dan Byrne.
0: Big Dan Byrne. You can't just call him Dan Byrne. He's Big Dan Byrne. But he will put his head onto everything. But again, this is a very on-the-back-foot type of change. These are not, you know, we're going to go and get the second goal and win this and blow Argentina away. This is, we're defending now our lead. So, you know, there is a bit of a, if this doesn't go right, he will be crucified. Rice coming up as well.
15: Rice, yeah. So it's Rice and James for Nico O'Reilly and Dan Byrne. So it's six defenders on the pitch now for England with 8 minutes to go.
0: And avoiding those balls into the box, isn't he? Yeah. Lautaro Martinez is not bad in the air. McAllister, I know he's not the biggest fella in the world, but he's decent in the air.
1: A couple
0: air.
1: Of times now already, yeah.
0: And like, if Argentina do get themselves back into this game with six defenders on the pitch, leaves England a bit tactically all over the place.
15: It could also open up, I'm thinking, if they are lobbing balls into the box. We saw Julian Alvarez strike from distance against Switzerland. We know what Lionel Messi can do, strike from distance. Enzo Fernandez is fond of it as well. That's the other side of this you have to watch out for. When those balls come into the box, when they get header back out, England won't have those players around the edge of the box to stop the likes of Alvarez, Fernandez, McAllister, Messi getting on it and hitting one from distance. So that's also going to be interesting to see how do England's makeshift midfield now cope with that. And Bellingham is going to have to be asked to do a lot here.
1: He was coming across. He's going to go deeper and deeper, I think, as this goes on as well. So you see the white shirts as they retreat back towards the box. And you know what this looks like at the moment, Keith? One of those games of backs and forwards you play in training.
0: Oh, yeah. Attack v defence. And it's just wave after wave. England have the 4, 5, 6 defenders across the width of the 18-yard box and two lads in front. And here comes the strike from DePaul. But again, England will be happy. They will be telling the Argentinians, you want to strike from 30, 35 yards out, that's the lesser of two evils. Absolutely no problem. But there's still 7 minutes to go of regulation time. I imagine there's going to be 4, 5, 6 maybe added on. There's a good chunk of time here, and it feels like England are already with their backs to the rope.
1: Yeah, it's fine, Ben, if it's Rodrigo de Paul who's lining up that shot. But if that's Messi who's lining up that shot he had a moment ago, that's when you got problems.
15: That's when it changes. We see Messi, but that, like, stuff like that. I think it's Messi swings in a ball from the right, goes sailing way past the post. England will kill another 40 seconds here, and this is just, you struggle watching this to think of where are Argentina going to create the goal from. And it's something that England did actually really well against Mexico, when they just sat in there and said, you know what, we don't think you're able to create a goal if we do this. And they're doing the same here. And you look at Argentina again and go, I don't know how they are going to create that goal.
1: Yeah, for one thing, you criticise Messi. He's gone way too deep with that one. That cross needed to be much closer to the middle of the box as opposed to the way he's kind of whipped it to the back post there. But England at the moment, retreating and retreating, which is bringing Argentina onto them, which has made this a tactically very interesting last 10 minutes or so, including injury time, as England look to hold on currently. Another big chance for Argentina. And Pickford, I don't know, every time, Keith, it's Enzo Fernandez who's had a snap from the edge of the box here. The ball goes through
15: going over the bar, nearly,
1: like,
15: is it?
1: It looks like it was going over Pickford, given the Hollywood save, I would say. but every time he does make a save, Keith, he's giving it the big one every single time.
0: He does, yeah. He likes to get involved, doesn't he, Jordan Pickford? It's a decent enough save. It's one you'd expect him to make. But there it is there.
15: Yes.
0: Oh. Argentina equaliser. That's a brilliant hit. Is it Enzo Fernandez?
15: Enzo Fernandez, edge of the box.
0: 25 yards out. It's a short corner, and they walk it to the edge of the box. The English are a little bit flat-footed in getting out. They had a couple of warning signs. Enzo Fernandez has poured it in. That's what I mean. You've got to know your players, and if Enzo Fernandez is lining one up at the edge of the box, or Leo Messi, you've got to go out and get there. Bellingham tries his best, but Argentina now, with 5 minutes to go, have scored, and they feel like they're in the ascendancy. And with England, with all those defenders on, Thomas Tuchel is going to have to do something tactically. Can't keep a line of six at the back.
1: Yeah, like, Ben, this is very familiar. This happened in the first half too. It's the corner that comes across. They work it back. And Enzo Fernandez had a shot clean at goal just a few moments ago.
15: I'm looking at Lionel Messi, and they come out and there's three players out, and they're trying to show him down the touchline because they know he doesn't want to go on that right foot. And when he cuts back on the left, the only thing he can do is play Enzo Fernandez the edge of the box. And there is no one, I don't want to be that guy to say I told you so, but there is no one within 5 yards of him, and it's Jude Bellingham, I think. It's Jude Bellingham who eventually makes his way out to him, dives at him, but it's far too late. Enzo Fernandez is already eyed up the bottom corner on the far side. He strikes it. Oh, it's a clean strike back into the far corner.
1: Hold on. No,
15: it's okay.
1: It was a VAR moment. We have no audio here, so we're wondering what had happened. And this now is a real test. Argentina going over to talk to the referee. I think it would have been a very different conversation if you'd gone to the screen there. Enzo Fernandez now can finally celebrate, Keith, after putting the ball into the left-hand side of the goal.
0: Yeah, we've seen the ref do that scissor motion with his hands as if to say no. But I think he was speaking to one of the English players to say no, it is a goal. Mm. But yeah, the Argentina fans now are in full voice and it feels like England are paddling against the stream. It's going to be an uphill battle now to try, you know, when you go into that defensive mode, try and get yourself to the end. It's very, very difficult. It's easier said than done now. Switch it and start going on the front foot. Very, very difficult. But I think when we speak about extra time and Argentina and penalties, you fancy Argentina more.
1: Yeah, well, they've brought on the players who can now more impact things the other end of the field. If you bring Dan Byrne on for Declan Rice, you've straight away sacrificed one of your midfielders to say, right, we're going to sit and hold, we're going to put an extra centre back in. I appreciate Reece James can probably step into that role now at this stage, but he's used up, Keith, a couple of his what could have been attacking substitutions to bring defenders on.
0: Yeah, like Dan Byrne is a player I really like. He's got great attributes, but playing the balls into midfield, you know, the build-up play is not what he's on the pitch for. He's there to head it and kick it. So how are England going to get a foothold in this game in terms of possession? I mean, they haven't touched the ball since they scored the goal, Will.
1: Mm.
0: They've been basically the second-best team. Argentina have forced them onto the back foot, but I really don't think Thomas Tuchel's substitutes have helped here. I understand why he's done it, try and get yourself to the end of the game intact, but Argentina have scored 3 goals in 4 of the last World Cup games, so you've got to anticipate they're going to score at some point. So I think England might have been better served really going hunting that second goal rather than going onto the back foot.
1: Strap yourself in. It's England 1, Argentina 1. We'll take a short break. We'll be back in a sec.
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1: 9 minutes of injury time at the end of the game. Argentina have again fizzed one across the box. They've just about survived England. It's been England on the back foot entirely now at this stage. We wondered if in these 9 minutes they might get a goal themselves. And Argentina, it looks like it's going to be another comeback win. Lautaro Martinez is wheeling away.
15: Unbelievable. McAllister flashes a shot from the edge of the box. This scene's in the corner in Atlanta. The whole Argentina squad is out celebrating with the players. McAllister flashes a shot and it whacks off the post. Comes out to Messi on this right-hand side. It's floated back across. And the man who we slandered so many times in 2022, Lautaro Martinez, is at the back post. There's England fans in the crowd wearing Crusader costumes in tears.
1: Yes.
15: And Argentina players are going berserk in the corner. It's McAllister's strike is superb. It comes out. I think it's Spence who can only hit it out so far. It's out to the right hand side. Two England players come rushing out, but it's not enough to stop Messi. Floats to the back post. And I've got to be honest, the defending, Lautaro Martinez, gets in between John Stones and Ezri Konsa. It's really, really poor considering they have six defenders back there, that there's so much space for Martinez. And he heads it into the back of that. Pickford is scrambling across the goal. He can't get anywhere near it. Oh, the Argentina fans are going crazy.
1: Can you take this one up? So they've got so many defenders. They've got what should be a wall of Stones, Konsa and Byrne. And yet a guy who's quite a bit smaller than them manages to get the header and put in the net.
0: Yeah, I give Messi's cross. Like, Messi cross with his right foot is exceptional. To go down the outside of Nico O'Reilly and hang it up with his bad foot across the 6-yard box. And even when you see Jordan Pickford scrambling across the 6-yard box, that's the quality of the ball. We used to call it a Malteser across the box because you're just teasing the goalkeeper into coming out and getting it. And all of a sudden, Pickford's in no man's land. It's an easy header for Martinez. But to be fair, you can't say Argentina don't deserve it. Since England scored the goal, they've been much, much the better team, much more threatening. And although Messi hasn't provided a goal scorer at the moment, he's just provided a wonderful assist for Martinez. But I think we said it, Thomas Tuchel is going to get absolutely hung out to dry in the media after this.
15: That's if there's another, 5 minutes of added time still to play here, Keith?
1: Yeah, there's plenty of time. Like, they'll have to add a chunk on because Argentina decided to go into the corner with all of their subs, their management team and the players. So I reckon there's a good minute and a half, maybe 2 minutes to add on to that. Richie McCormack is standing by. I think we got about 4 minutes before we go off air. Unfortunately, this means the game is still going to be on when we go off, but Argentina 2-1 up. Look, here's the thing, Keith. This Argentina team have maybe it's no coincidence, comeback wins across this World Cup. They've made very hard work of getting to what's now the verge of a World Cup final, but they've shown plenty of times they can do things like this.
0: They have. They've shown different strengths to their bow. Obviously, the first game against Algeria, I was looking, thinking, what's Messi got left in the locker? The hat-trick then puts those little worries to bed. And then Austria was a fairly straightforward win. Jordan, again, an easy, ozy enough game for them. Cape Verde, they were obviously very underwhelming. We give Cape Verde big credit and praise for that. The Egypt game where they pull it out of the fire, I think they're just starting to believe, you know, maybe our name is on the World Cup here again. And then they go and put Switzerland to the sword in extra time. The Swiss team aren't a bad team, but they're a team you'd expect Argentina to be. But, you know, when we speak about England and they look like they've got that togetherness, John Stones video in the dressing room pretending his shoulder's hurt, all that type of stuff, I think you double down when you think of the spirit within the Argentinian dressing room. They just, I know we highlight how much they seem to want to do it for Messi and all this, that and the other. They just seem like a group that don't take no for an answer. And when England were in the ascendancy, it just seemed like they were always going to wrestle it back, and they've done it. And, you know, player for player, for me, England are still better, but one way or another, Argentina are bossing this game right now.
1: Nice point made by one of our listeners on the WhatsApp. Where are the shots of David Beckham now? We got lots of them. We didn't get one when Lautaro Martinez scored. So Jed Spence is about to come off. England are kind of rolling the dice a little bit here, Ben, at the end.
15: Yeah, Ivan Toney comes on for his first minutes of the tournament. Marcus Rashford comes on. Stones and Spence go off. And the game has just flipped on its head now. What we saw Argentina doing to England. England are about to try to do to Argentina for the next 5 minutes. This is going to be, it's going to be tense. The only thing, like, can you imagine being an Argentine defender there? Like, I said earlier that this is Argentina's final, and can you imagine those players being there defending against England, like your arch rivals? They hate them more than Brazil. Can you imagine trying to hold out knowing that there's a place you're going to bring your, you know, one of your two greatest ever players in their eyes to the World Cup final if you can hold on against your arch rivals. This is nervy, tense stuff, this.
1: I did enjoy, Hugo, our Brazilian sound up here. We had a little chat a few weeks ago. And he was cheering against Argentina in all the games, as is understandable. I said, what happens on this side of the draw if they play England? Obviously, Hugo's been in Ireland too long. He goes, I'll support Argentina and England. So I think Hugo's probably very conflicted tonight. But one of these two teams is going through. At the moment, it looks like it's going to be Argentina and yet another Argentinian comeback win. This is so tense though, because there is going to be way over the 9 minutes by the end of this. England now have taken a little bit of the incentive. Now they don't have defenders on. I just wonder what the fallout is going to be like for Tommy Tuchel if they actually lose this, because he is going to be slaughtered for those defensive decisions. And Emi Martinez has gone down. And funnily enough, he's holding the back of his leg. I think he's going to be down for a while.
0: As he's doing it as well, holding his hamstring, smiling as if to say, we all know I'm out of here.
15: But you know what? Jordan Pickford and John Stones were at the exact same thing.
1: They were. Yeah. A few minutes ago, Pickford did the
15: when
1: exact
15: he,
1: same.
15: When he went down pretending to hold his head, and there was Stones collided with Pickford, kind of hit him in the arm, and then Pickford looks at him and Stones goes down holding his head. The referee stops the play. Argentinian players are going insane.
1: All right. So we got to go towards the Tom Dunn Show, which is Richie McCormack on the Tom Dunn Show for tonight. If you missed any of tonight's show, including Wednesday Night Rugby with Matt Williams and John Hogan talking to us ahead of the Open Championship, all of it is available on demand for Off The Ball members only. 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Off The Ball Breakfast returns from 7:30 tomorrow morning. All the fallout from what is still Argentina 2, England 1 at the moment, as we creep into that 8th minute of injury time of the 9 that were allotted. The guys are also available on the Go Loud app, and you can stream them on YouTube if you prefer to watch. We'll be back from 7 tomorrow evening. We're going to have a special guest presenter as Marcus Rashford tries to get the ball back in for England. Seamus Flanagan is going to be in the hot seat. He's got Richie Hogan coming in. That should be a particularly enjoyable chat between those two. They're going to be talking to the All-Ireland final referee, John Keenan, as well. Richie McCormack is standing by for the Tom Dunn Show next. It's still Argentina 2, England 1. Well, we're going to stay for a second, because this is that moment where, you know, can we really go off air, Ben? I don't think we can without deciding what's going to happen at the end of this.
15: No, I don't think we can.
1: Sorry, Richie, for holding you off for a minute or two here.
15: This is spectacular circumstances here.
1: So Lionel Messi is now down on the ground. What's happened?
15: Jude Bellingham is putting a bit of arms out. I've got to say, in the first half, it did look like Argentina were kind of targeting Jude Bellingham as if they thought they could try and get him sent off. But Jude Bellingham has his arm, he's pointing towards players. There was a foul on Julian Alvarez, and then Lionel Messi goes in, picks up the ball, Bellingham comes behind, and he kind of, you know, crashes into the back of him. There's nothing harsh on it. Free kick is given, Messi stays down for a while. Bellingham is throwing his arms over Argentina players about them going down too easily. It's on the verge. We was on the verge kicking off throughout the first half. Argentina players, as much as England have loved it doing it throughout the tournament, Argentina players do love a bit of play acting as well.
1: Martinez has done what a rugby player would do, and he's kicked the ball into the corner with that free kick. Argentina tried to step it up, but Keith, England are going to try and recycle the ball here, but we're getting into proper last chance territory here now.
0: Yeah, they are, and to be fair to Argentina, they've just won it back, and it's a full court press, and Messi gets the ball, he just relieves the pressure, he's not going to go for a goal, he's up against Konza, he'll just wait to be kicked and win a foul or make somebody look stupid.
1: England, I think, have managed to get the ball back. Messi was looking for a free kick. He felt that he'd been caught from behind. So England are now trying to work the ball up into the right wing position, but Argentina are just going to slash the ball away into the England half. So all hands on deck, really, at this stage, because England need to get the ball up at this. We don't know how long it's going to be. It's in the referee's discretion at this stage, now that we've gone over the 9 minutes. England are starting to become a little bit more desperate, and they're putting the ball forward a little bit quicker. Argentina, I think, are happy enough to face that off, Ben.
15: Yeah, they're screaming at the referee. The referee is the US International Leagues. I heard before the game, he's refereed Messi 4 times for Inter Miami. The Argentine players are screaming at him to blow the whistle. He's gone over the 9 minutes, as he said, in the 101st minute. Is it there in,
0: mm-hmm. 10 seconds
15: in Atlanta?
0: Off,
15: yeah. So this is Argentina's, I don't want to tempt fate.
1: Well, we've reached the point now where it's just Pickford is bringing the ball forward, and England are going to try and pump this up towards the box. They just got to hope that something's going to work out for them. Argentina now, in a complete reversal of what happened before, have got every player except for Leo Messi and Lautaro Martinez in the box. And who emerges with the ball? but Emi Martinez, and he is now trying to get the Argentina fans to just get them over the line here, Keith, in the closing moments.
0: Yeah, it's...
1: Scaloni's ready to come on the pitch and celebrate.
0: The whole Argentina bench are... I'm looking at Martinez's head. He's got an Argentina flag sort of sprayed into the side of his head. I wonder, at what point do you get so bored in the hotel, you think, do you know what?
1: I don't know when the Romanians all went blonde at the 98 World
0: Cup. Yeah, I can get behind the blonde, but you look, like, spray painting your head, like, it's a bit mad, isn't it?
1: Lautaro Martinez has come out to the edge of the winger. Emi Martinez, you can understand, is taking every second possible to kick this ball out. That is going to be the full-time whistle. Leo Messi celebrating on the pitch. I don't know if there's going to be tears this time. Argentina 2, England 1. We've got Yamal against Messi in the final on Sunday. Spain versus Argentina. Stay tuned. Richie McCormick's up next.
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30: At some point the conversation goes, oh my God, my kids are addicted to those stickers. It's like, how many, like, every little sort of... kids are... What I'm saying is that your kids are mad into stickers, as opposed to...
15: Pokemon.
30: It seems to me...
31: Oh, no, they're all...
30: To you, that your kids are mad into stickers, rather than...
31: But Pokemon aren't stickers.
30: I thought that's what you were saying.
31: No, they're trading cards.
30: Ah, sorry. Trading cards. All right, well, stickers, trading cards, whatever.
31: Yeah, it's the same cards. Thing. No, they are. They've no sense of the value... of no. What a Pokemon. So this morning I was on a Friday.
15: Quid.
31: And that's the problem with bloody Pokemon. They're so expensive.
15: Can you not get some hand-me-downs from, like, you know, the...
31: Oh, you do. Like, there's
15: the local St. Vincent shop. But, I mean, you'll get them on eBay or one of those, like...
31: No, but you see...
15: These kids have handed over because they're finished with them.
31: Yeah, but the thrill is the opening of the packet. Mm. So there's a reason they sit there watching...
15: Unboxing
31: videos. It's the thrill of what might be inside.
30: And also because I presume they're missing a load and, like, you don't want to... you take away the thrill. If you go and buy that specific one, then the thrill is kind of gone. Because it's like, oh, great, well, I got that one, but I knew I was getting it. As opposed to, I'll open this packet and hopefully it's got the one I need.
31: Yeah, because I think I want changes by the day, it seems. So, like, getting the giant ones is the most important thing in the world. And he bought himself two giant ones with his birthday money.
15: What about this crafty plan where you do get every single one cheap on eBay and you give it to them and then suddenly they're bored by it because they have everything. It's like,
31: but then they're just going, my point is, then they're just going to move on to something else.
15: No, and at also least there'll be another thing cheaper.
30: It sounds like we're saying there's a bad thing.
31: No, well, that's what I'm saying. Maybe it's
15: expensive. Mega expensive.
31: Like, they're
30: Really spend a lot of money.
31: A Pokemon pack costs like £7
15: for
31: six cards.
15: What? Yes, it's not like 20 stickers for a euro.
31: No,
15: it's the biggest money making racket of all time.
31: Oh, and so on a Friday morning you can go into the class and 20 of them are around the tables with their Pokemon swapping. And I don't know if it teaches them some life lessons in terms of understand how to bargain and putting value in certain things. But I was watching him this morning, and he had one Pikachu card that he, like, he, I remember him saying this was, you know, his best one. And then one of the girls comes over, she's like, oh, can I have that one? And he's like, but maybe I want one of the ones she, I'm like, no! Stand up for yourself here. Just say no. He's like, well, but she really wants it. I'm like, I don't care.
8: Is he in love with her though?
31: Well, this is the, I don't know.
8: Did he not tell you?
31: No, he didn't. No, right. It's not like Love Actually, where the...
8: Our four-year-old has decided she wants to get married to, like, multiple of our seven-year-old's friends, and she's kind of chasing them down the street.
30: Right.
8: Yeah, she's Yeah.
31: No, the oldest lad will never tell us anything about anything ever, I suspect, which is going to continue till the end of time, whereas the younger lad would definitely come home and be... Yeah, he's the one who wants to bring the rose into his teacher and be Mr. Popular. So, it's fine.
30: Which one is more like you?
31: I'm just a mix of both, you know, depending on...
30: How does that manifest itself, though?
31: I don't know what the correct answer is.
30: Are you the rose or without rose?
31: I don't know what the correct answer...
8: I've got some more correspondence that I'm going to get to now. I meant to...
30: I suspect you're, by the way, just sorry, John, I suspect you are more the... I'm the charismatic sort of... I'm not saying your other chaps are not charismatic.
31: No, I'd be say nothing about nothing.
30: Would you? Right, yeah, okay. Yeah, yeah. I thought you'd be, here's the rose.
8: How was life? Grand. How are you? Grand.
31: Grand, fine. Was
8: yeah. Yeah, good, yeah.
31: What happened to school today? Nothing.
8: Yeah.
31: Nothing. I've taken to parking at the shops about half a mile from the school to sort of...
8: Avoid?
31: No, to walk. So my child has to walk with me for 20 minutes after school.
8: All right.
31: And I can annoy him into submission.
8: To ask him questions about
31: stuff? To ask him questions.
30: That's cool.
31: Because granted, it's one of those things, funny, you go into... Was it junior infants that had a meeting about 3 minutes, 3 months in... Where teachers sitting down explaining what they're doing and the sort of way things go, and one of the parents goes, is it unusual that my child won't tell me anything about what happens in school? And every parent was like, oh, thank God, it's not just me.
8: No, it's the same.
31: Every day, what happened? Nothing. What did you learn? I can't remember. It literally happened 10 minutes ago.
30: Does he not say to you, why are you parking away from school? What did you park?
31: Oh, he is like, why do I have to walk down here? Oh, it's so far. I'm like, because so we can have a chat.
30: Oh, so you're actually just...
31: But the only way it works, actually, is a bit of peer pressure. So if the younger one comes home and goes, oh, do you know what I did in school today? I learned this. Suddenly he's, well, I did something great as well. And finally there's a bit of back and forth.
8: Yeah, no, everybody has to tell the story of their day at dinner, if everybody's there and we're all still talking. You know,
31: which is...
8: It's increasingly rare these days. My two-year-old has learned none of your business. Like, what's going on? None of your business. And he says it in like a...
31: None of your business.
8: None of your business. It's kind of like, more like business. None of your business. And we're like... No, it actually
31: he's
8: is
31: watching
8: business,
31: The Sopranos or something, is he?
8: Like, you live in our house and you will continue to live here at least until you're 16 and we can, you know, you can get a divorce. But everything is none of your business if he's crying or if he's done something or... Especially, like, he's taken to hiding when he's having a shit now. So he kind of... Because he should really be getting onto
31: wearing
8: the toilet.
31: An appy, that's okay.
8: And getting onto the potty, but like he's just a little bit reluctant to do it. He's like a little bit lazy. So
30: is he 2.5? Is he
8: nearly 3 next month? Right. And so it goes quiet, and then there's the and you have to like sniff him out like a sniffer dog to see which room he's in. He's like, "What are you doing?" He's like, "None of your business." Are you doing a poo? Yeah. And then it's like, but so I'm really looking forward to having another human being shitting in my kitchen again for 6 to 8, 12 months or however long
30: it
8: takes.
30: When you're sitting around and because I think this particular issue can manifest itself in loads of ways, but when you're sitting around the table and you're saying to the kids, right, tell us the story of your day, and some of them are like, no, fuck you, I mean they're not going to use that language, but they're like,
31: you're whoa.
30: No, I'm not engaging in this. So obviously in the process of you're doing it for a reason to get everybody talking and communicating.
8: Oh, you just move on.
30: So forget you.
8: Well, like, you are not in a situation where you can, as he says, shame them with a bit of peer pressure.
30: Yeah.
8: So
30: you just, what do you do? You just go, good luck to you.
8: No, I tell them about my day.
30: Right.
8: Like, some nonsensical thing. The other thing that happened this week was a massive row at bedtime where, so I told you about my stories, they're always like Batman and Robin and Batman and superheroes and they always end up saving the day at the end. And so our middle child says to our eldest child, if you don't put me in your story, you don't love me. She's 4. And it's like...
30: Oh, my God.
8: I mean, it's not actually true, but I can see how she would think it, you know? I can definitely see she's got a little bit of a point. Can we just put her in your story tonight? Yeah, okay. But she's not saving the day. I'm like, all right, okay, that's a fair compromise. absolutely not a fair compromise.
30: Right.
8: We had the biggest hysterics because she wanted to save the day, so she's literally crying, I want to save the day. And this is at like 8:30, and bedtime started at 7:15. So it just stretches and stretches and stretches. But I didn't realise that not being allowed to save the day in somebody else's fictional narrative was going to be the thing that was the bomb that caused that evening to erupt.
31: Wow. Bad parenting.
8: And how like,
30: could you not have multiple savers of the day?
8: Well, no, you can't.
30: Right.
8: You can't. You get one
30: like joint savers of the day.
8: Well, we had to work something out, and then the next night it would be fine. And then the next night, obviously, the middle child was like, screw you, you're not being in my story. All right, okay, so.
30: I found myself on the... we were talking before about the sort of bedtime routines or whatever, so our fella at the minute seems to be out of his routine a little bit, and I'm trying to get him back into it, so it'll be, I'll say, right, we'll do the reading, we'll sing a song, and then you'll go into the bed, I'll stay in the room, dad'll stay, you go to bed, dad'll stay, and sometimes it's, yeah, that's fine, and now it's like, no, he doesn't want to go into the cot. So what he's doing now is, I have to drag him obviously into the cot, and when he goes into it, it's obviously all lights out, he's got a musical teddy bear that's like heavyish enough, you know, one of those things with like lights on it, and it's heavy enough, and then a lot of teddy bears that are just light. So I'm lying down beside the bed, this might have been Tuesday or Wednesday night, I'm lying down beside the bed and he's in the cot, and I always know it's a bad sign when he takes his soothers out, of which he has multiple, and throws them out of the cot, because at that point he's like totally lost the plot, because that's the one thing that he absolutely adores above anything. So they come out, and then so I've got my eyes closed in the fully darkened room, and the teddies are coming out sort of one by one. And I'm sort of lying there, and I, like little fluffy teddies, I'm sort of getting clip here in the arm here, bit in the leg there, and next thing, the musical bear comes flying out and hits me square in the head. Is it heavy? Heavy as,
31: yes.
30: Very heavy. Hits me fully, honestly, he had no idea where he was sending it or what was going on, it hit me fully square in the sorest point of the face with the sorest point of the teddy.
8: The bridge of your nose.
30: Right, I was lying on my side, so straight smack. Like it was, if you'd have sort of held it above me at the top of the roof and just let it drop square, that perfect.
8: So you get up. And
30: I made absolutely no noise whatsoever while internally going
31: massively concussed.
30: Yeah, but anyway, so it's he's just throwing everything out, and then
31: stand
30: eventually he stands up at the top, then looking down at you, going da, and I'm going, okay, just hold. I'm down here. Hold my hand down here. Can't, like, let's. And then eventually he'll sort of get to some sort of. He always gets.
8: How long are you there though? An hour.
30: The whole routine was just over an hour last night.
8: It's terrible, isn't it?
30: Yeah. I went downstairs and I was like, it's 9:20.
31: Yeah, my night is wasted.
8: Somebody said that bit of what do you miss most? It was that bit between getting home and dinner, like, which just disappeared. It just doesn't exist anymore.
31: Mm.
8: It's just this whirlwind of, like, homework is taking upwards of an hour at this stage.
30: Right.
8: Like, this is, you know.
30: A good thing, I'm presuming.
8: No, it should be half an hour max.
30: Oh, okay. But I mean, I'm just in terms of occupying their time.
8: No, because you've got to.
31: Because it's not an enjoyable half an hour. It's come on.
8: Yeah.
31: Come on. Okay, just do it. Yeah. Get it done.
8: Put sure in a sentence. Are you sure you want to do that? No, I don't want to do it. Come on, you can do it. Come on. What would it be like?
31: Your kids go to bed together.
8: Yeah, that's like, yeah.
31: Yeah, because so the two lads, there's only 15 months between them, so they go to bed at the same time. But my wife was saying that she actually, one of the evenings this week, the youngest lad must have been being punished, and she was like, I've enough. You're going to bed now at 7:00, and your brother can stay downstairs for another hour or whatever.
8: That work?
31: Well, the younger lad wasn't too happy, obviously, about this, but
8: the
31: older lad was absolutely delighted, and suddenly it was, yes, this is what it's all about.
30: That's a good idea.
31: Why would I? No, but then you're into.
8: Up late.
31: He's up a bit later, but also.
8: Two bed routines.
31: Two bed routines. So even though you're kind of denying. Like,
8: are they the same room?
31: Bunk beds.
30: But is that not like a short term? So then ultimately the young fella goes, damn it, I wanted that. And so the very next night it's like, okay, I'm going to be here.
31: Well, I'm more just wondering if we are doing the older child a disservice by forcing him to go to bed at the same time as, like, should part of him being older that he is allowed experience staying up a little bit later?
8: Yeah, very occasionally we would do a movie night where the eldest gets to stay up and watch half a film, then again, two nights in a row. But, like, after that they're knackered for 3 weeks because, you know, 9:00. But then, I don't know, they're still wandering around at 9:00 these days.
30: Mm.
8: Like, ideally they'd be in bed asleep at 7:30.
30: Do we all get too wound up about, that's the one thing I'm definitely sort of thinking about, is the minutiae of the routine at the minute and the little bits that might be not going exactly according to plan, and being very invested in,
8: don't sweat the small stuff, Roy Keane.
30: Exactly. This is going to impact on this guy's outlook and his mind and his life for the rest of his life. Whereas actually, in an actual fact, he didn't really. I mean, I'm not talking about you need to have routine and you need to have the big stuff. But the minutiae.
8: Yeah, obviously we all get completely sucked into the minutiae, and that's the bit that causes the most frustrations as a parent. It's like you find yourself shouting at nonsense. Yeah. Nonsense. Like,
30: it's hard to remember that when you're in the middle of it.
8: Yeah, well, and the worst part is that sometimes you do when you continue. It's like,
9: I've gone this far, I can't.
8: What are you doing?
9: I can't roll back at this stage.
8: Stop being an asshole. They're going to remember this part, not all the good stuff.
30: Do you know the way you can't ignore calls anymore from your wife in a way that you used to? I need to reply to her here and see if everything's okay.
8: Okay.
30: You know the way it's like...
9: But if you get two calls in quick succession, it's...
8: Yeah.
9: What always worries me is if I'm on air, say on a Saturday afternoon if I'm presenting the show, and my wife starts ringing, I'm going...
8: She knows I'm on air.
9: But then I would get a text going, oh, sorry, I forgot you were on air.
8: Oh, yeah, okay.
9: For God's
30: sake. Yeah.
8: We were in England last weekend at Anfield for the game. And
9: thankfully, my class.
8: Got a phone call. You were working. I got a phone call on a Saturday morning and from my parents. I was like, oh, Jesus Christ, what's going on? And they were like, just wanted to see what you're doing in Liverpool. That was it.
30: All right.
8: But you never ring me. You literally never ring me. So, obviously, I assume automatically something's wrong. I definitely having kids changed my relationship with my parents. I was apologetic for being such an asshole at various stages of my life, like not being in contact, not caring about, like, not being in contact, and not fully understanding the absolute pain and terror that women go through in childbirth. Like, after our first child was born, I was like, Mom, I'm really sorry for putting you through that. And I genuinely mean it. I had no idea it was so horrific.
30: One of the nicest things of becoming a parent is how it changes your relationship with your own parents, I've found. Like the questioning or the dynamic or the understanding, maybe, is the point that you're making, that Jesus Christ, this was tough. I didn't really realise this.
8: Yeah.
30: And the responsibility that's there, and like you've done an okay job without complimenting your one's self too much. I really enjoyed that sort of process of what did you do when this happened, or those sort of things. Really nice.
10: Off the ball. GAA.
11: And if you think about, like, even what he added to his game as well, was, like, his aerial ball. Like, for such a small man, his leap was off the charts. How he could paw a ball and come down. And I think he had it all, genuinely, as an inside player. But my big thing for him was the way that he could move between the lines. He could play inside and then drift out to the half line and be an option for that puck out.
10: Join in the obsession. 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
1: Some correspondence this week. You can get us on the hashtag Dadcast or dadcast@offtheball.com. So last week we read the email about please eat the veg, don't kick the dog. Does your coat belong on the floor? I snapped and turned the tables. Dad, can you turn on the light on a page and made it there 70 times? I got a very negative reaction from the... We said that this would be a safe space, non-judgmental. Adrian obviously broke the Dadcast code and judged away from Judgetown. He was Chief Justice of Judgetown last week. The guy who made his
2: daughter
1: say the...
3: Anyway,
1: there's further correspondence. So, judge free.
3: Okay.
1: A safe space.
3: For now, is that what you're saying?
1: A safe space.
3: Or generally?
1: A safe space, generally.
3: For now.
1: A safe space. Come on. Hi, Ger. You know the way you forget whether or not to read out people's names? May I suggest you repeat, I must not read out

0: 70 times, I must not read out. Must admit it's worrying when my child rearing methods are considered harsh by a man who punched people in the face for a living. It's like being called a bit moody by Ronnie O'Sullivan. We had Andy Lee in last week, if you missed that podcast, worth digging out. In my defence, the 70 times thing lasted about 90 seconds and has actually worked. That said, I'll take the feedback on board and return the taser that I bought online. Keep up the good work. Regards, for fuck's sake, don't say... Thanks very much, Mr. H.
1: People just need to scroll back to last week's podcast. Yeah.
0: Okay.
1: Oh, fair enough. No, that's fair enough. I mean, that's fair enough.
0: Yeah. Judge not.
1: What he's saying is he's heard my feedback and he's...
0: Judge not lest ye be judged, I believe, is what that Christ would say. What kind of podcast would Jesus Christ have? Would it be InfoWars? If he was hosting something today, or would it be like, you know,
1: the
0: football?
1: The niche community was what will be at that time. It would be a very niche audience.
0: A football podcast.
1: It wouldn't be going for scale at that stage.
0: Back in the day.
1: What stage? Like if
0: the podcast existed in
1: when he was doing his thing.
0: Zero AD.
1: It would have been very niche. Probably would have been a subscriber pod, I'd say.
0: Ross Devlin. Ooh. sorry. Okay, that's fine.
1: Or Devlin.
0: That's fine. That's fine. Lads.
1: You need to get one. You know the way that, like, get a little pen out and...
0: All right. Podcast is superb. Congratulations on it, first of all. I always look forward to it. My wife loves it too, which seems to be a regular comment from listeners. Yeah, we've got like over 20% of our listeners are women. So that's not just including the ones who listen. That's absolutely not including the wives who listen with their husbands or their partners who listen. The mas who listen with their dads. Anyway. I wondered what you all thought about teeth brushing for children as opposed to in a personal capacity.
1: Good question.
0: Our 2-year-old is an absolute devil. Brushing his teeth is a daily ordeal for him and us. Any tips? At this stage, he is likely traumatised for life given the horror show every night at 7, but maybe it's salvageable. Also, at what age do we bring him to the dentist first? I'm guessing the chances of him opening his mouth for a stranger to poke around is about as likely as him suddenly speaking Chinese. But anyway, cheers, lads.
1: Yeah, my fellow's likely to start speaking Chinese pretty soon.
2: Again, yeah, is that question, a typical don't sweat the small stuff? It suddenly brushing your teeth turns into a war.
1: The only thing about that is that there is a consequence and a physical element.
2: No, there's not. There's no way. I'm no dentist.
0: What? Don't worry about it. Just throw it in the water that's poisoning them slowly anyway. Who cares?
2: What is the brushing of teeth at...
0: They never landed on the moon.
2: 2, 3... More not just about getting them into the routine of brushing their teeth and realizing that it's an important thing for them to do in the morning and the evening, rather than the actual effect of...
0: Although their teeth get full of crap pretty quickly.
2: You want to clear whatever...
1: Teeth. Like, it's not like they have, like, false teeth. They have proportionate-sized teeth that I would... Again, I'll echo your sentiment. I'm no dentist, but, like, I assume require care, i.e. brushing.
2: Yeah, but I think if they're not eating sugary stuff morning, noon and night, their teeth are probably going to be fine. Like, we had this with our kids, the same thing. And even still, I'd be this morning, brush your teeth. Oh, I don't like that toothpaste. I'll just... And a half sort of brush.
0: Oh,
2: but
0: yeah.
2: Like, he's 7 and he hasn't lost any teeth.
0: She's got minty toothpaste. I like minty stuff. Why can't I have minty toothpaste? Because it's for 7-year-olds, not 4-year-olds.
1: It's part of his bedtime routine. So goes in, puts the soothers on the one of the steps, although missed it during the week and flung it down the stairs. Goes in... Likes to get the toothbrush out, but I mean, he's not really. What he does is he likes to get water on it and go,
2: yeah.
1: Not really, unless I get in there and he allows me to sort of have a bit of a brush, there's really nothing much going on.
2: Yeah, but he's still
1: I think maybe the routine, yeah.
0: Two things. We found at various stages that brushing at single teddy, whatever the favourite teddy was, that worked. And then also getting a electronic toothbrush that they liked and they could
2: Electronic
0: the button on.
2: Toothbrush is a
0: look at this, it's like whatever
1: our fella won't go near that,
0: whatever your favourite thing is, if it's like
2: why is the toothbrush attacking me?
1: We won't put a little light on it, he loves the light, and then you press it again for the buzzer at that stage he's like but we all use
0: hand dryers were a thing in our house for a while. The fear in like toilets and bathrooms, you like literally be wrestling to the hand dryer to get the hand dryer. You're like, you can just have wet hands. I mean, they will chap outside and it will be freezing, and you know.
1: How often should you brush your 2-year-old's teeth? Brush your child's teeth. This is Google. Brush your child's teeth twice a day in the morning, just before bed. Spend 2 minutes brushing. It says in bold, concentrating a good portion of the time on the back molars. It's an area where cavities often develop. So, I mean, that would suggest
0: the edge too. Yeah. Persist. You
1: Everything's fine, by the way.
0: In terms of age of the dentist, I don't know.
1: Everything's fine.
0: Six. Who's?
1: I know you're worried.
2: Oh, yeah?
1: All good.
0: Oh.
1: I was wondering if you wanted to take on to the playground later, but we'll just take him now. Thumbs up.
2: Say, we're just recording the dad pod. How's that snoring going?
1: Oh, Jesus Christ. I don't know what you're talking about. I'm actually... every so often I say, oh, that came up again today. And she goes, that makes her even more annoyed.
0: Did she stop listening?
1: She has never listened.
0: All right, because you mentioned the snoring or just...
1: I think that has tempted her to listen at some point because she wants to actually hear the evidence of what it was that was specifically said. But it was also old now. And obviously, like I've said before, it
0: never
1: wasn't
0: happened.
1: Really a thing. So I over-exaggerated.
0: I did the opposite. I went home and claimed that I'd overshared something specific and was like... He said what? And I hadn't. And I just went to see what the response was. And the response was like, initially, not great. And then it got grand over a period of time until it came up again. And it was like, yeah, I was talking to one of my mates about that. She was like, yeah, okay. Yeah, I know. It would be bad if your friends or other people are knowing those details about your life. But what about your students? I was like, oh, that's a good point. I hadn't thought of that.
1: Well,
0: I was a teacher.
1: Right.
0: So
1: yeah,
0: I was testing the water to see what's the level of sharing that's allowed on the podcast. Yeah.
2: I was thinking, should we delete the podcasts after 2 years?
0: Oh, good call. Yeah.
2: So that our children, as they get to... we most definitely do not want these being on YouTube when our kids are 11 and 12.
1: Now, that would be predicated on the idea of the person who's posting these podcasts actually having the wherewithal to go back and delete them.
2: He barely has a wherewithal to put them up in the first place.
1: That's exactly my point.
0: Well, if any of you want to show a good example to your children by, taking a project on and seeing it to its rightful conclusion.
1: We were big on Facebook for the first 2 weeks and we just haven't appeared back since.
0: No, because I don't know how... I've lost the passwords and I don't know how to link the... We can actually retrospectively post every episode and that would be a good idea. Mm. But somebody needs to find the Facebook password.
1: It is difficult tightrope to walk because, like, I definitely feel as if the requirement to be somewhat giving, but then you can't be overly giving because actually it's not all yours to give.
0: Yeah. Should have thought about that in the first place.
1: I'm aware of that now.
0: Yeah. Go on.
2: No, it is. That is the part that you do forget. It's not so much going home and, like... I can talk to my wife about it and explain what we're... But then her friends are going, oh,
0: I didn't know.
2: What's the position? She said, I never knew that. It's like, oh.
1: And we're okay.
2: Yeah.
0: I can't believe he told everybody that.
2: Yeah. Yeah.
0: More correspondence.
2: No, but I have. Because I was about to bring up something from my latest PTA meeting.
0: Come on!
1: Oh, yes.
2: This was something I was thinking would be a good topic.
0: Yeah.
2: Hello to all my fellow PTA members.
1: I can't believe you still have them as part of the association.
2: They are listening. Great people. It's a great organisation that we have. We were talking about mobile phone policy in schools.
0: Yeah.
2: We're not at that stage yet.
0: Yeah. This came up
2: a bit younger.
0: Yeah.
2: But one of the committee was saying, oh, he'd like to have a no phones policy in the school. And everyone was in agreement of, yeah, it'd be great not to have phones in school. He's like, no. That nobody in this school is allowed to have a phone.
0: Teachers.
2: Either in school or at home.
1: What?
0: It's students.
2: So when you go, so at no stage should any student in the school have a phone.
1: That.
2: Which has been enforced, I think, in other schools, or certainly they've attempted to enforce.
0: Primary school.
2: Because the whole point of the school, so there's two sides of the phone, obviously, which is one, if it's in school, it's a distraction and they're messing with it. But the other side is the more serious side of, well, if they're getting bullied, they're getting bullied when they're at home with the phone.
0: Yeah.
2: So if you have an overall policy that you can then say to your kid when they're 10 or 11, sorry,
0: no
2: policy in the...
1: It just
2: your friends
1: work,
2: don't. Your friends, but your friends
1: don't
2: have
1: them. You're going to get parents who... I'd equate it with the... you know that football club in England who have gone vegetarian?
0: Vegan.
1: Vegan. Is it catering or whatever it is? Anyway, they've gone...
0: Forest Green Grove?
2: Just Forest Green.
1: They've gone vegan. So... I'm assuming that most of those players on the way home are taking into McDonald's and having the old nuggets and the burgers. So you just can't.
2: Yeah, but this is a good thing.
0: I agree. I think that
2: actually it gives parents the power to go, no, your friends don't have it. Because it is peer pressure. Because your friend has an older brother who has one, so he then gets one a little bit earlier. And
1: some parents will just facilitate the kid no matter what happens. That's what I'm saying.
0: Yeah, but the point that was they made be was, the ones who set the policy.
2: There's a difference between, sorry, it's a smartphone ban, not a phone ban. So they can have a phone if your child cycles to school or walks home from school and they need a phone for contact, fine. But that smartphones are a no-go.
0: I was watching something on Twitter last night, and a kid being bullied in America came up. I don't know if you've seen this video. It's exploded and gone viral, and it's filmed by about four or five people, and they chase him across the road, and he ends up on the ground, like having clearly been punched and kicked, and
1: not reacting.
0: He's screaming, right. So I've clicked through to see exactly what had happened, and they identified the school, and they seemed to have been able to identify several of the people involved. And then I read the report in the paper, and the last line of it was, the young boy was not seriously hurt. I was like, that kid is traumatized for life. Mm. He may not be physically in any significant danger or damage, but he is absolutely traumatized for life. And he was 11, 12... but he'd been chased by a mob of scumbags who are like his classmates. Mm-hmm. And it's definitely something that exists in all societies. And I haven't a clue what you do when your kids are involved on either side of that. And it's definitely a conversation that you need to start having in your head so that when it happens one way or the other, you know what to do. Like, if that was my kid being chased like that, the natural inclination is to call around to the houses of those parents and go, I'm going to do that to you. Like,
1: I mean, I wouldn't do that, but
0: you wouldn't?
1: Well, because what are you saying to your kid?
0: You're saying to your kid, I've got your back here.
1: Because it's actually, as a kid, it's quite easy to end up on either side of that thing, right?
0: Yeah.
1: So, like, actually, I mean, I'd have a degree of sympathy for the kid who ends up, for the kid or kids who end up doing the bullying, because they obviously
0: Was I a bully?
1: No.
0: So why do you have sympathy with those guys?
1: Because they need to be, they obviously have their own thing going on and they need to be put on the right track. It's not like there isn't, you don't go in and go.
0: But a mob doesn't have something good going on. It just forms.
1: There's something very bad going on, and that's exactly my point, that actually somebody needs to go into that group or those individuals and say, look, this is not cool. You need to stop doing this. And why are you doing it? Like, there's a whole issue at play there that I think going in, like, either bullying those kids or, like, having any equal reaction to anybody along that chain. I don't know. I've never really been on either side of it. I definitely, when I was in school, would have seen some of this going on and have had no sort of capacity one way or the other to impact on it. And just, like, as a kid, it's too much for you. You don't understand what's going on. It's a complex situation that you have no capacity yet at that point to be able to do much about one way or the other, really. Personally, right? But I suppose equipping, so if somebody was to step in, if somebody would have stepped in on for the kids who were doing the bullying and said, listen, this is, you know, what you're doing here is not good. Do you realise the impact and what's going on with you that you're doing this stuff? I think that would have been a good thing to have done.
0: I mean, maybe, but like,
2: yeah, but
0: it has no impact.
2: Like,
0: and then they did it.
2: It may have no impact, and it obviously is a complex situation, and it's slightly different for everybody. But particularly now with phones and the way these things are filmed, like, that kid's life, as you say, is going to suffer massively. And what are we going to do? We're going to turn around to the bullies and go, "Hey guys, there's a better track for you. Don't worry about it. Like, learn your lesson."
1: Well, the alternative is that if there's a group of bullies who bully a kid, right, and that kid ends up having impacts of that throughout their life, right, ultimately that group of bullies are going to leave school, going to have probably no further communication or interest in what happens with that other kid, no impact on them whatsoever, and if they're of that mindset, potentially their kids are of the same mindset, whereas actually at some point or another you got to step in and go, listen, just so you understand, like, that's not good.
0: The repercussions for that are, like, there are repercussions.
1: I'm not saying there shouldn't be repercussions at all. I'm just saying that visiting the same behaviour on them is not necessarily going to result in any positive outcome. I'm no expert in this.
0: No, I'm not saying go around and beat the crap out of the kids. I'm going to say go around and beat the crap out of the parents.
1: But I'm saying that,
0: But you would be around to that parent's house going,
1: I think that would be a good idea.
0: What kind of a scumbag are you?
1: Well, I mean, I think you're assuming that the parents are wholly responsible for that kid's behaviour.
0: You did say that something's going on in that kid's life.
1: But what I'm saying is that, like, that might be your kid or my kid or Nathan's kid in school, and there's a group of people doing something, and they get
0: involved. If somebody comes to my door saying that, then we're having a very strong conversation that day. Going, well, what the hell are you doing?
1: Exactly. So the person that turns up at your door should be saying to you, listen, I need to make you aware of this, and you need to do something about it. And you need, obviously, the response has got to be, Jesus, I wasn't aware of this, thanks for letting me know. Imagine if somebody turns
0: up. That's very polite.
1: No, but imagine if somebody turns up at your door and goes, you, I'm going to, what are you doing? You're a scumbag.
0: Yeah.
1: And you're going, sorry, I don't understand what's happening.
2: Yeah.
1: So, like, you can't really be, there's got to be some other method of working through it. I'm not suggesting sort of hippy-dippy, let's all be friends. If there's got to be repercussions, then there's got to be repercussions, but there should be another way about it.
2: But it's not straightforward. Like, it's not as Aiden says, it's, if your son or daughter is hanging around with a group and suddenly it starts kicking off and they're there, you hope that they're smart enough and
0: to intervene.
2: Well, to intervene or to not somehow just join this
0: get out of the way
2: mob. But a lot of kids just will.
0: Yeah.
1: And maybe your son or daughter is instigating it. And maybe you have had no...
0: In which case,
1: no,
0: you should go to prison.
1: No, but you know what I'm saying? Maybe you've had no... Maybe you aren't... You know, look, stuff happens, right? And I'm not saying parents should abdicate responsibility for the kids. Clearly not. But there can be circumstances where your kid could be more centrally involved in that than you would like, clearly. Mm. So it isn't always just that your kid is an unwilling participant. Sometimes your kid might be a willing participant.
0: A fellow traveller. One of the worst outcomes I can possibly imagine. Right, Neil says, hi lads, I love the podcast, and with number two on the way, it's bringing back all sorts of funny / traumatic memories. Listening to talk of instantly recognisable thump of a toddler having escaped their cot caused flashbacks to our experience with our now 4-year-old daughter about 2 years ago. This is more of a Ron Burgundy style, I'm not even mad, I'm impressed scenario. Always a climber, it wasn't that much of a surprise when she started appearing in our bedroom having escaped her cot. We were worried she might be flinging herself over the edge, so we tried to sneak a peek at how she was managing it after nap time, and it turned out that once she was able to lift a toe to the top of the rail, she could get the leverage she needed to hop over. The only issue was if she was caught, the only issue was if she caught you were watching, she would freeze mid-escape, as if we could only see her if she was moving. Which is true, obviously, if she's not moving, you can't see her. She becomes invisible. We all know that. A friend suggested we move on to sleep bags so she couldn't swing her leg up on the rail. That worked perfectly for a week until she realised she could force open the fasteners Hulk Hogan style, and out she would get. Next step was to move on to sleep bags that you could close with a zip. Again, this worked for a short while until she realised that with enough effort she could channel her inner Hulk and rip the zip open. Not open the zip normally, but force it open and in doing so break it. Decided to stitch above the zip so she couldn't force them open, but we could still get her out easily enough by opening the zip normally. Happy days. Back into her routine for maybe 2 weeks when she starts appearing on her door again, but this time it was in her sleep bag. Turns out, with enough determination and upper body strength, a 2-year-old can climb out of a cot without their legs. Only this time, the chances of landing head first were about 50-50. The only option left was to change to a normal bed and put a pressure stairgate on the door. That lasted 2 days before she ripped it off the wall. She also did this to one in her granny's house, and in so doing, took a chunk off the door frame. Probably could have gone for the Father Jack-style barbed wire fence. Cheers.
1: Put a screw in. Do that last plan and put a screw in gate.
2: Well, there's a very important point for everybody there with the gates. Those things ruin your house.
0: Yeah.
2: That when you're taking them off, whatever was there previously is, there's a big chunk of the wall coming with it.
0: You need some, you need a...
2: Oh yeah, well...
0: Yeah.
1: What's a...
2: A piece of wood.
0: No, the filler.
2: Well, yeah.
0: Filler and a paint job.
1: Ah, yeah. They're also going to be up for 4 or 5 years as well, so it's not like an insignificant amount of time. Like, you need them, and
0: seven.
1: They'll be up for, yeah, so.
0: 7 years. We've got one left.
1: Sleep bag works in our instance.
2: What age is the child? By the end
0: two.
2: Of
0: four now, is two during this. But the 2-year-olds, the upper body strength of the 2-year-olds, absolutely phenomenal.
2: Well, but by the time they have the upper body strength to be jumping out of a cot in their sleep bag, I think you just need to move them to a bed.
1: And what was wrong with moving to a bed? Because we're sort of thinking that now. We'll move.
0: Well, you went to the bed, they're free. Free to roam, free.
2: But they're essentially
0: free to
2: roam
0: around
2: anyways.
0: All day. Free to do things their way.
1: That's a good point.
0: They're king, basically.
1: Yeah, so what do you do? We're I think, very soon going to put him from a cot into a bed.
0: Why? What's the rush? What's the rush? Is this sweet, sweet? Is he climbing out?
1: No, he can't because he is restrained by the sleeping bag.
0: Well, I would consider this freedom.
1: Oh, really? Leave him at it.
0: He's like 21.
2: Till as long as he's not
0: really?
2: Out.
0: Yeah, because then he's running around the place. If you want to visit her every night.
1: We need to
2: free up some space.
1: Exactly, shortly. She's the youngest one is going to, in a couple of months, have to
0: move into that cot.
1: She's going to have, not buying another cot, so she'll go into that
0: no,
1: one.
0: No, fair enough. But, like, give yourself until the night before.
1: Right. And is there any, do you just up you get and then you go and go?
2: Yeah, I think generally they're, like, this is one of the things they like to do.
0: Oh, you get to move to a big bed. You're a big boy now, aren't you? Happy days.
1: It would also mean I wouldn't have to lie on the floor and get heavy toys flung at me.
0: You'll have to lie on the floor for the next one. And it's all about.
2: Are they going
0: to
2: be in the same room?
0: This is an endless.
1: No,
0: cycle.
1: I don't think so. I mean, I'm open to any advice you guys or anybody has on that. But my view would be that why would we put the two in the same room and they're just going to end up waking each other?
0: Well, putting our first two in the same room calmed down the second one, who was like up every night screaming, moved into a room with her sister and was like, "Oh, somebody over there, fine."
1: Right,
0: like that. Like it changed.
1: And they don't keep each other.
0: I mean, there's hijinks, yeah, but like right. The hijinks versus, and then it calms down after a couple of weeks,
1: right?
0: And
1: the novelty factor wears off.
0: Yeah, so you read two stories, make up two Batman and Robin, make sure that they both get to save the day. And Bob's your uncle.
2: Yeah, when they're probably very young, maybe have them in separate rooms. I suppose boy and girl slightly different. Ours were two boys, and they were kind of keen once they got old enough to be in the same room.
1: Right.
2: But I suppose if the baby is going to be keeping the older lad awake,
1: she's only 3 months now, and also. Yeah, I mean, he could be over doing your stories the other week, sort of pulling the head off her and...
0: Yeah. You want to wait a while till that... But eventually you can get your
1: spare
0: room back.
1: Point of view, I might hold off for, until she's robust enough to be able to withstand a punch in the head.
0: Or punch back.
1: Yeah.
0: Yeah. Right, anything else? Any other, the PTA, the phone thing? What was decided?
2: There's a separate committee, I think, for... That it has to be an all school
0: more midweek pints
2: has to be an all school policy,
0: right?
2: I'm very much in favour of the complete ban.
0: Yeah, I agree.
2: Some parents are going to do their own thing, but I think in general, if it means that there's less peer pressure to get a phone,
0: but the peer pressure not to be the one the parent who's breaking it should also be fairly serious.
2: I think it has to be a given that there should be no phones in the school.
1: Two things. Should we get an expert on at some point to actually who can talk about? I mean, outside
0: Nathan.
1: Of
0: Nathan,
2: what I mean? What are we doing here?
1: Like, could we get a dental expert on for 5 minutes to go? Yeah, you should brush their teeth, and here's why.
0: I mean, aren't we? Isn't it better that we're sailing the ship of ignorance?
1: King's well, John,
2: where,
1: King
2: do we, where does it stop?
0: The ship
2: we get,
0: of fools.
2: If we get a dentist on, what have we got to get next?
0: Yeah,
1: well, no, I mean, I think that's what I'm saying. And the other thing is, we really should organise a bunch of similarly minded men and women some night in a venue and have a sort of live chat and have a few pints. I mean, I don't know if the...
0: Swingers night, is that what you're trying?
1: What?
2: here's another inside idea of your relationship.
1: Do you know what I mean?
0: Yeah. Like,
1: I'm interested to know if people are interested in that idea.
0: Hit Adrian Barry up.
1: No, just hit the pot up.
2: Well, I think
1: people are interested. We're not talking about like a 4,000-seater venue here, but like a small number of people who might be interested in getting together on a Wednesday or a Thursday night or something like that and having a conversation with like-minded people.
0: How do you get babysitters? How do we organise
1: that? Well, it'd be only one parent, obviously, in any given family. Unless you want to get a babysitter in and both come along, which we'd be happy with that too, but otherwise one parent policy.
0: Go on.
2: Well, I just think that obviously the Dadcast is an educational tool, so it'll be a perfect excuse for any father to come out and say, "Listen, I'm going to talk to fellow like-minded fathers and come back with some."
0: I got to.
2: You're really just sneaking out for points.
1: Yeah, that's it.
0: Yeah, I got to recalibrate which section we were in from like society and culture to comedy, after as opposed to parenting advice, because really there's no parenting advice going on here. That's how we're classified.
1: All right,
0: on iTunes. On that note,
1: if there's anybody we this is the thing. So if people are interested, let us know.
0: This is Adrian's pitch,
1: and
0: the Dadcast going on the road.
1: We'd be open to
0: the official Dadcast road show.
1: If there are any venues,
2: host this.
1: I'm not. So anybody who's got any venues, let us know. This is how if you're not up for it, let's not do it.
2: No, we're here. Listen, if I have to go out on a Friday evening, and
0: couldn't be a Friday.
1: I think it'd have to be a Thursday. And
2: well, because you're live on the radio on a Friday, Chair.
1: Well.
2: Could be
1: coming. I think a Thursday night should be the night. But I mean,
0: Adrian can have a word with somebody there and get you off on a Thursday night.
2: Great.
0: Right, that's the end of the Dadcast this week. Thanks very much. 18 episodes. Wow. We'll be back for 19, we think, next week. Good luck.
1: Massive fan of basketball.
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1: You're welcome back. It is time to talk boxing, and I'm very happy to say that Eric Donovan is back with us on the line. Eric, how are things?
2: All good, Owen. All good.
1: So, loads to discuss from the weekend. It kind of feels, though, that the tragic passing of Ricky Hatton supersedes all else from the weekend. Just kind of looking up your rough relative ages, I mean, he has his first professional fight when you're 12 years old. So as a young fella who I presume is pretty obsessed with boxing, Ricky Hatton, I'm sure, has to be a seminal figure in your young life.
2: Yeah, no, he was. He was an absolute hero in boxing terms, and a giant in boxing terms as well. Real man of the people and an incredible amateur. Like, I know he gets a lot of like credit for the amazing professional career he had, but he was a good amateur as well. I think he medaled at the World Juniors or something, you know, but he never went on to box as an elite senior amateur. He turned pro fairly young with Frank Warren, and he just, you know, he just bulldozed through the divisions and through a lot of opposition as well, and became a two-way world champion, and probably had the greatest following of any, you know, boxer across the UK he ever had, you know. And he's always been a very modest person as well. He said he never wanted to be number one or never wanted to be regarded as the best, but he wanted to be up there with his heroes. And he would have talked about the likes of Frank Bruno and, you know, these guys, you know. But it's a real sad loss to boxing. And my deepest condolences just go out to his family and his children and all of his closest friends and loved ones. Yeah.
1: We've been hearing quite a lot about the Manchester angle on Ricky Hatton and why he was so beloved in that city. And that's all fairly obvious stuff. But why do you think he was truly beloved by fight fans, full stop, regardless of where they were from? What was it about the way that he fought and the way that he was?
2: Well, I think he just was a man of the people, you know, just that kind of boy next door, real working class hero, been described as, you know. And he was so down to earth. Funny enough, I made my professional debut on a Ricky Hatton promoted professional boxing show. It was a joint promotion between Hatton Promotions and Frank Stacey Promotions on 25th of June 2016. So I met Ricky myself briefly that time. I never, you know, I would have been in the kind of same vicinity as him a good few times, but never quite got the opportunity to talk to him, you know, even though I know he is probably one of the most approachable legendary boxing people there was. Like, you know, anybody could approach him, and he spent hours upon hours and giving his time freely to chatting to people, taking photographs, signing autographs, all that kind of stuff. But I know a lot of close friends who were directly linked with him, and, you know, like Ryan Burnett was coached by him and managed by him, then started out with him in his career. And I know a lot of other fellow boxers of mine and former teammates who've all been linked with him and working with him, and they couldn't speak highly enough of him. He was just a really good, honest person. Like, not only was I a fan of his in terms of his boxing ability, because he was electric. He was absolutely entertainment, like a great value for entertainment. And he was something else inside the ropes as well. He was ferocious. He was all action packed, and he always gave he always gave 100%. But in his personal life, you know, he was outspoken. He was an advocate for mental health, and I like that about him because I'm one of those as well. And you know, so I had a lot of identification with Ricky when I heard him speaking. Loads and loads of identification with him. So sad, so tragic.
1: It really is, and even the way in which he spoke about his own life post boxing, there was an element of the tragic about it as well, Eric. Like the way he would talk about himself as this working class hero who 25,000 people would fly all the way over to Vegas to watch him fight, and now I've become this, you know, this drunken mess or whatever's happened in my life. There was a real heartbreaking nature to his honesty in the way that he spoke about his own struggles.
2: Yeah, and we see it. You know, sadly, we see it time and time again with, you know, sports people. A lot, you know, kind of quite common enough in boxing terms, because it's an individual sport. But know, a lot of boxing people, like, you know, the highs are so high, the lows are so low. And when that final bell goes, you're on your own, and you're always, you always feel like there's something missing. Like, you know, like when your boxing career finishes, like your life in one way stops. The life as you knew it stops. And you have to try and find a way of almost reinventing yourself. And that's why a lot of people stay involved in the sport coach. And look, and Ricky did, and he gave a lot of people a great opportunity. And, but, you know, we can speculate and all that. And like, he has spoke out himself about the demons and stuff. And he has, he was, there was rumors that he was scheduled to make a comeback fight as well. Like, I'd say he missed the game so much. And like most boxers, like all ex-boxers, we all miss the game. You never actually are retired. You never fully stop. I still walk by mirrors here, shadow boxing in them. And, you know, it's just always, it's just something that will never, ever leave you. But there comes a time when you have to, when you do have to retire. You know, we can't all go on forever, and we have to learn how to live with life on life's terms. And unfortunately, Ricky just, it just wasn't able to do it. And it's so, so sad. Like,
1: one last question on Ricky, Eric. You mentioned there that he co-promoted your first professional fight back in 2016. What version of Ricky Hatton did you deal with at that point? Was it somebody who was like vicariously living through the boxers he was promoting? Somebody who was still kind of chasing that buzz of the man 15 years previous at the peak of his powers? Was he somebody more resigned to this being his life? Or things actually seemed perfectly positive with Hatton at that point?
2: Honestly, I couldn't tell you, because it was just a brief moment, shook hands. Yeah, hi Ricky, you know, it's nice to meet you. And he was being bombarded at that time by a lot of people. It was in the high performance gym of the old high performance gym next door to the National Boxing Stadium on the South Circular Road. I was warming up. I was in just getting ready for my fight. For my debut, and that's all. And I just wanted to shake his hand because he was a legend, and, you know, I wanted to just take that opportunity. So I didn't really have the chance to, like, as I said, to really converse with him or meet him personally. But anybody that I know who has worked directly with him, and lots of people have, lots of my friends, lots of my former teammates, and they can't speak highly enough of him. And all you have to do is see that just the wave of support and just adulation for Ricky Hatton across Ireland and the UK, and even watching the match as well, just to see the you know, the footballers. Ricky just, you know what I mean? He was a man of the people, loved by everybody, you know, and it's just so sad because he's so young. And again, just want to really, you know, reiterate that my deepest condolences go to his children and his loved ones and all of his family and close friends.
1: Eric, I suspect you might have been chatting to you today, regardless of that awful news over the course of the weekend, because it was due to be a massive weekend of boxing. It feels Paddy Donovan is the kind of first story up here in terms of what I wanted to chat to you about. And just very basically, when you watched himself against Lewis Crocker, their rematch on Saturday night, did you come away from that with a sense of injustice for Paddy Donovan, or do you think, I can understand how we've arrived at this decision?
2: Well, in one way, I can understand how they arrived at that decision. But on the other hand, I do feel that there was an injustice towards Paddy Donovan. I thought he'd done enough to win it. But again, Lewis Crocker did surprise everybody in how he performed. And I think the knockdowns really, they were very significant in the fight. While I did think that Paddy Donovan won most of the rounds, outside of the two knockdowns, I think maybe one or two is as much I would have given Lewis Crocker, but they were only the rounds that nothing happened in. Like, you know, when nothing happens in a round, and they were kind of in around the rounds that Paddy got knocked down in, can't remember specifically, but when there's rounds where there's nothing happening, the A-side fighter and the home favourite kind of normally gets the nod, you know. But I know it shouldn't be the way, but especially after the knockdowns, you know, the judges probably thinking, like, you know, this this man is on top at the moment. Like, and I just felt that, like, even though Paddy was winning the rounds, I was looking at it objectively. Paddy was winning the rounds. Some of the rounds, he wasn't beating up Lewis Crocker. Do you know what I mean? He wasn't really beating him up. He was winning the rounds, though, and winning the well, and hitting him with shots. And, like, boxing, that's the nature of the game. You're supposed to hit your opponent more times than they hit you. But it wasn't anything even remotely close to the first fight, you know, where Paddy was just peppering him with so much, like, you could see the marks on Lewis's face. But after this fight, Lewis hadn't got one mark on his face, you know. So, yeah, look, it's one of those where just I feel like Paddy Dunham will naturally feel aggrieved and feel like he's been hard done by, and rightly so. He would be forgiven to feel that way, but that's the, unfortunately, the precarious nature of boxing, professional boxing anyway, and we've seen it time and time again. He'll have to pick himself up, go again. He's a good team around him, really good team around him. Lewis Crocker won, and I don't want to say, not one for saying, you know, it's not the boxers. The boxers are putting everything on the line there. They're getting in there, they're putting everything on the line. You know, congratulations to Lewis Crocker on a objective kind of level. As a fan who was watching the fight objectively, I thought Paddy Dunham won. And I thought he won convincingly. I thought he would have won on all judges' scorecards.
1: Yeah.
2: But the judges saw different. And look, I mean, that's, you know, what can you do?
1: The photos of Paddy in his dressing room afterwards are extraordinary, really. Just a true sense of desolation in the aftermath of that. And, like, what's going through his mind at that time? It probably does involve losing that decision because of the fact that so much of it was in his control, especially when you look at the two knockdowns. One of them, fair enough, you get hurt. It was a good piece of work from Crocker, but the second one was a slip. Being realistic, and it does feel that. Do you want to come in on that?
2: Yeah, no. The first one was, I think the first one wasn't necessarily a slip. Paddy leaned forward, fell in with the punches. He fell in, and Lewis kind of just caught him with a check hook. That's what we call a check hook. But the momentum of Paddy coming forward, yes, he lost the balance, and Lewis actually timing it, stepping out away very quickly with the check hook, it all contributed to the. To the punch. Okay. And, like, there was no real arguments with that, but, like, you know, that should have been it happens so early in a fight as well. You're kind of like, okay, it was kind of on edge. They were on edge at the bottom, were so cautious, and then Lewis, to be fair to Lewis Crocker, like, you know, fair play to him and how he in the tactics that he came with, you know, because he never showed any of that in his previous fights. A lot of his fights he was boxing a certain way, but they knew that the way he was boxing, you know, was going to play into Paddy's hands, and he had to change. And it wasn't just a slight change, it was a radical change. And he knew if he needed to have any sort of hope in the fight or any sort of chance, he was going to have to do something quite extraordinary, really. And he did. So the first one was kind of a bit of a, it wasn't necessarily a slip from what I was seeing, anyway. Paddy kind of, you know, rushed forward with the punches. Lewis stepped out of the way with a check hook really quickly, and Paddy was off balance, fell forward, wasn't hurt or anything of the sorts, but he had to take the count because that's the rules. If you're hit with a punch and your gloves hit the ground, you know, regardless of if the power of the punch, it's a 10-8. The second one was a good time shot,
1: yeah.
2: Really caught Paddy, and that one did really, that shook him. Lucky enough, in one sense, that it was close to the end of the round, so he was able to recover in the corner. And I give him some credit because he came back and recovered so well, because that was a hurtful punch. You could see his legs. You know, you can tell how bad a boxer is affected by their legs after the shot. When their legs kind of go a little bit like a, you know, when a young foal is born, they're trying to get their legs at the, you know, but that's where legs go bandy, like, you know what I mean? So when the legs are like that, you kind of sit, you know, you knew that one really rocked them, like, you know, that was a concussive punch. But he recovered well after that, and I thought he came back and just won box fairly well, won all the rounds, but, you know, but Yeah, there you go. He left it. It's a tough one on Paddy. But I don't, look, at the end of the day, congratulations to Lewis Crocker as well. I just didn't think he won it, but congratulations to him. He put in a performance and it worked. It worked for the judges on, for him on the night, and he's the new world champion.
1: I might put to you some of Steve Bunce's analysis after the fight. He was asking, did they underestimate Lewis Crocker tonight? Because I think I know the answer to it. Yes. I hate to say it, but I think there might have been a bit of that in there tonight. They walked through Lewis Crocker the last time. They dropped him last time out. It was a legitimate, illegitimate knockout, if that makes sense. They've come here tonight. They've completely convinced, they are completely convinced the same thing. They didn't think Lewis Crocker could look them in the eye, and that gave them confidence all week. So he's pointing out this idea that they underestimated Crocker. Is that a harsh analysis?
2: Well, if you look at, like, I don't know about underestimate. Maybe they were surprised. I think they were maybe surprised or taken aback with the actual, the with the tactics that Lewis came with. I thought Lewis was going to do something similar to the same, but not be as reckless or careless with his punches. I was thought he was going to just be, hold the center of the ring, keep the hands up nice and tight, but, you know, maybe allow Pat, like, close Paddy down and maybe put pressure on him, but don't be so gung-ho with your punches, because Paddy was making a miss the last time, and then he I think he was so tired, he exhausted himself the last time, but he went straight into a boxing style and stance, and he had the big long left hook out like the jab, so that already got Paddy thinking from the opening bell. And I just knew that this was a very good piece of good strategy, because now Paddy had to think, and I just don't know if they prepared for that kind of Lewis Crocker. So underestimate, I'm not too sure, because a world title fight, and I know that the Paddy and his team would have trained extremely hard. And you try to cover all bases, you do. But, you know, things happen in fights that just you can't really prepare for. Like, you know, to hear Paddy coming back after getting caught with that big shot, and he sat down in the corner and you could hear what he said vividly. So clear. He goes, I can't believe that happened to me. You know what I mean? So maybe there is an element as well that maybe that Paddy probably thought that, you know, there's no way he's beating me. There's absolutely no way that I can lose this fight. And sometimes you can go in with that kind of bulletproof mindset. And that's important, because I think it's important to have that. And you have to have a vision that, look, no matter what happens, I'm going to come through this fight and I'm going to win. But, yeah, just maybe he didn't, maybe he never legislated for the possibility of Lewis coming out the way he did, or for Lewis to, you know, to be able to catch him at some of those punches. I think last time I was talking to you and I was thinking it was going to be a Paddy Donovan win, hands down. I said, unless he walks on to one of those concussive shots. That's what I said to you, because Lewis has that concussive power. And he did. He timed him. He timed him at one of those punches. But like I said, he won that round convincingly. That was a 10-8 round, but he didn't do much more in the fight other than kind of keep Paddy off or keep Paddy at bay. But I don't think he was doing enough to actually win the rounds, you know, and that's what it should be about. So
1: yeah, for sure. Two really, really costly moments for Paddy Donovan. Just as a final point, because I know you got to go, Eric, you have to mention Aoife O'Rourke. Absolutely phenomenal weekend for her. So gold in Liverpool at 75 kg at the World Boxing Championships. She beats her Turkish opponent in the final, but also it was a 5-0 unanimous decision. This was an absolutely unbelievable performance in a gold medal match.
2: Incredible performance, and once again, like, you know, my hats go off to Aoife O'Rourke, because I remember talking to her outside the Olympic arena at the Olympic Games in Paris last year, and she was distraught after losing to a girl that she beat six times before, and she was tipped to win a medal and she lost, and it was her second Olympics to exit after in the opening round. So for her to bounce back and win a world title like that, I'm just absolutely delighted for her, because that takes a lot of soul searching and it takes a lot of hard work and effort to be able to get back in the game and just kind of deal with all of those different styles and tactics and opponents that you will inevitably deal with in an amateur tournament. Because what you have, four fights, I think, over the course of a week. So, no, massive congratulations to her. And she joins her sister now as a world champion in the world champion club. So they're special, them sisters. They really are.
1: Yeah, it's extraordinary. Two out of five world champions coming from the same household is absolutely unbelievable stuff. Listen, Eric, always a pleasure to chat to you. Thanks so much for joining us.
2: Thank you, Owen.
1: Cheers. Eric Donovan there on the line. We'll take a quick break.
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1: Derek McGrath, good to finally meet you in person. We've spoken on the phone a few times. You're very welcome. How are you feeling about Championship 2016 thus far? What does the report card say?
5: Yeah, look, I suppose we've played three Championship games. We beat Wexford by 10 points, beat Clare by 7 points, and obviously we had the debacle that was the Munster final, you know, obviously.
1: Is debacle the official word we're using, yeah?
5: I know. Look, I don't know. We were a point down, I think, 2 minutes into the second half, and then we had a total collapse, you know. So I suppose what we're trying to do now is, you know, tell ourselves and convince ourselves that, you know, that was just a horrendous 35 minutes. And overall, taking league and championship into account, you'd probably say it was our worst 35 minutes of the 3 year tenure thus far. But, you know, to recover in the manner that they did for the Wexford game was heartening, you know.
1: Yeah. It probably was just a mad 35 minutes.
5: Yeah, I think so. We think so, you know. We think so. We think
1: it was so bad.
5: Yeah, it was. It was so bad.
1: And everything went wrong.
5: Yeah, and even what was worse, I think, was our own reactions, my own included afterwards, you know, just disconsolate. And I think the body language of all of us was just horrendous to even look back on, you know. Sometimes it's easy to watch a review when you've done reasonably well, but to watch the review of a game when you've been involved, as I said, in a game of that manner, difficult watching. Yeah.
1: Do you feel it's important to exude better body language in those moments, or was it just that's just a side thing?
5: Yeah, I'm not sure. Again, I suppose the first thing you do always is kind of assess yourself, and just looking back on it, I suppose we would have been, I think the first period, the first 10-15 minutes of the game, were reasonably happy with how we played. Yeah. We kind of dominated possession without being out of sight.

0: happens at that stage, and we just wanted to go home. And I think the openly admit that it's not. I don't think you're. You know, it's showing a sign of weakness. I think it's just that's the way it was. You know.
1: Embarrassment's a strong word, but it's very understandable. It's so public, and everyone's talking about it. And there's a bit of schadenfreude as well. There's a bit of, well, this is what happens. We, you know, all the people who were forced to stay quiet because the system, I use the word system, the system had had quite a lot of success. This was their opportunity to come out.
0: Yeah, yeah, and that's, like, that's, and to be honest with you, I would have preempted it. I would have forecasted it not in the manner, like, whereby we're aware of it, I suppose, but just... You know, you would have been aware that there was loaded guns ready to go, I suppose. There was, you know, and that's the case. And I suppose that's people's opinions. And I can really do nothing about people's opinions. We kind of have to factor in the overall idea or concept of what we're trying to do, which is, you know, I think sometimes people lose sight of the human aspect first and foremost when you're managing your own county. There's a kind of a, it's not a case of, you know, hanging up your coat, coming into training at 5 to 7 and see is everything set up for you. You feel it, you live it, you know, it mightn't be as sustainable as managing another county, if you like, but it's certainly, there's a passion, and therefore, when you have a passion for something, there's going to be a mixture of emotions when you win or lose, particularly in the manner that we lost. So outside of any system talk or outside of any reaction from critics, shall we say, that, giving out about the system, there's just a human aspect to it for all the players, because, as I said, apart from systems, there's the whole human element of trying to establish a culture within your team of not excellence, but just based on humility and orderliness and togetherness, and sometimes that gets lost in the whole talk of strategy, you know. And I think that was probably the thing that was most peeving for me, where it was just a kind of an opportunity to say, you know, here we go. It was almost to me it was actually similar to. It was similar to the remarks, I suppose, after Galway had been beaten by Kilkenny in the Leinster final, where it was almost, ye got rid of Anthony Cunningham, now let's go and let's go at ye. Like, you know, that kind of poison that's in the air after we'd say, a so-called player revolt that has probably followed Stephen Rochford this year, has probably followed Micheál O'Donoghue to a certain extent this year. You know, that kind of poison seeps into people's, you know, mindsets, and I don't think they're able to be as objective perhaps as they should be, you know. And they'll accuse you then of saying that you know, somebody's old-fashioned or otherwise. You know, nobody's an expert in it, and we're just trying to suit what we feel is right for our team at a given time, you know.
1: Well, I think also what people fail to understand in your case, I presume, is that this is not a set thing. This is an evolving thing. You're not standing up there going, I've cracked it, everyone. I've found the answer. This is it. This is us fully formed.
0: Yeah, I think they see me to me being some sort of nutty professor. They need to see me in class, like, because, about putting one potion in and mixing it in and coming up with some sort of, it's completely, you know, out of sync with what we actually do or otherwise. And I think, you know, as I said, it's not as straightforward as that. There was no one kind of proclaiming to that. It was just, and again, implicit in any mindset is the growth mindset, I suppose, the whole idea of setbacks along the way. But, you know, getting to your destination eventually and evolving, I suppose. But that, I'm conscious of, particularly within your own county, when you're managing your own county, that evolving process, vision,
1: they're not sexy terms, Derek.
0: Louis van Gaal was the last man using them, so I know where that ended. So,
1: I look back, you've been saying this for a long time. You've been saying there's a really young team at the start of the season after a great 2015. It's a young team. There's going to be setbacks. We're not the finished article. But of course, that is forgotten in the 3 or 4 hours after a game where you take a heavy defeat.
0: Yeah, it is, and it is, and I suppose as a follow-on to that, I would have even flagged it in the run-up to the league final replay with yourselves there. You know, I actually spoke openly about the under-21 team in Waterford this year, with 12 of them involved with ourselves, that, you know, I said there'll be kind of champagne, it'll be free-flowing, it'll be, you know, not the old Waterford hurling, because they're doing many things that are kind of similar to it, but it's probably the fruits of the labour that have been put in over the last 2 years with those guys is probably coming to fruition, is probably being seen, I suppose, to a larger degree at that level. But, you know, in the cutthroat business, I suppose, that is now management at intercounty level, people tend not to see that, if you like. But that's I'm okay with that, because there's solace in it for me based on the relationship I'd and we as a management would have with the players. So I'm okay with that, you know.
1: What have you learned about inter-county management?
0: I've become less sensitive, if you like. You know, I've become less sensitive to criticism. I've learned that it's very enjoyable, first and foremost. It's very enjoyable. It's hugely enjoyable when you're working with a group of players that will not do anything for you, but that will do anything.

0: thing with you, like, yeah. And you will work together, and you will, you know, and enjoy it and make it fun. I think it's, you know, that's the key thing, I suppose, is to make it as fun as possible and to mix the whole seriousness of it with you know, moments of lightness and moments of laughter and moments of crack along the way. And I think we've managed to do that. But I've learned that it's you can't just can't take too, you have to just rely on your own solace, your own, the fact that you're putting everything into yourself. So there's a certain amount of fallback there in terms of, yeah, you're giving it absolutely everything you can. And look, in 2 years, I think we've been beaten twice in the championship by Kilkenny and Tipperary, and we've been beaten in the league only once by Dublin, and Clare obviously in the National League final replay. So for me, that's relative progress. You know, we're back in a semi-final. I actually remember Brian Cody coming into our dressing room after the semi-final last year, just to give you a bit of insight, and he said, "I'm not going to patronise you." And as he does in his most honest, forthright manner, he said, "It's going to be very hard for any team to get back to a semi-final, ourselves included." He meant Kilkenny, and I don't think he was patronising, you know. And he just, so it's very difficult to get back to a semi-final, and we're glad to be there in terms of, you know, that clap on the back mentality that normally exists with Waterford in terms of you won't be back next year, you know, second season syndrome, even though it's my third season. But effectively, in my head, it's the start. It's my second season based on the changes that we made at the end of year one, if you like. So,
1: did you realise you would have to block out criticism and that you were too sensitive, as all normal human beings cast into this position suddenly would be too sensitive to it?
0: Yeah, well, first and foremost, I think I'm not a worrier by trade, but my family would be, like, my mother and my father goes to the match, but my mother would be kind of a warrior. You know, I'm always reminded of the Jack O'Connor quote, like, a John E. McCree, you'll be, you know, they'll be saying things about you, you know. So I suppose I've dealt with that in different ways. Like, after the year one, I think it couldn't get worse after year one. I suppose we were relegated from 1A, we were beaten by Wexford in Nolan Park, and there was just a feeling there that I wasn't going with my gut or my instinct in terms of what I wanted to do, if you like. And I think
1: must have been angry at yourself.
0: Yeah, a little bit, kind of a little bit, almost inherited a team, a very good team now at that stage, because Waterford under Michael Ryan had brought Kilkenny to the brink, we'd say, after extra time, we'd say in 2013 or 2012, I can't remember. But I just felt then that I was almost doing things to please other people as opposed to what I felt was right in my own gut, like my own instinct. And
1: what's the point then?
0: Yeah, no point in it. Like, it's not yours then. It's not your team. And that sounds boastful. I don't want to sound like your team, but it's not your ideas. There's fellas possibly on the line that you know are better, but you're afraid to almost put them in based on the fact that they're from, you know, your own club, or they've been linked to your own school in the past, or this fellow be given out. And to me, you're not yourself at all then. So it sounds corny to say finding yourself along the way, but it was almost kind of a moment where you kind of an epiphany where you said, like, this is the way we're going to do it. And, you know, and I'm sure whilst other managers mightn't be as open in terms of admitting that, I'm sure people have had moments along the way where they said, right, it has to be this way now, you know?
1: You have to find yourself in every profession. You know, you have to find yourself as a manager. I saw after the Tipperary game, you mentioned how you'd been speaking to the Rotary Club in Waterford, and you had a quote from Paul Harris, who's obviously founded it, and he said, "In the clashes between ignorance and intelligence, ignorance is the aggressor."
0: Yeah.
1: Which is a great quote. Yeah. And that, when you're driving home and thinking of certain pundits, that's a nice quote to have in your back pocket.
0: It is, yeah. And if I'm honest, I do a bit of visualisation in the week of the game, and I go through scenarios, if we win or if we lose, in terms of what we say. Otherwise, it wasn't as natural as perhaps it came out. It was. I'd been asked by Donny Ormond, is a member of the Rotary Club. He's a big supporter of Waterford GA. I'd been asked some time ago to speak to the Rotary Club. So in advance, but I just read a bit, just so I'm not going in there
1: blind, right? Okay.
0: Blind or ill prepared, shall we say. So I went to Wikipedia and then I read the book, The Road to Rotary. I was kind of reading a bit about Paul Harris, but
1: is it a good book?
0: Yeah, and I came across that. It's basically about just his establishment of Rotary and how he grew up in Chicago, and the establishment of, first and foremost, fellowship, but then public projects, where charitable projects almost, where they kind of, you know, where they do good for people. And sometimes when they do good, they go into the background and they don't look for kind of, you know,
1: applaudits
0: or any type of, you know, affirmation of any sort. And that's the whole probably idea behind it.
1: They've over a million members worldwide. It's an amazing organisation.
0: Yeah, massive. And to be honest with you, like, I'm probably from one of the most working class areas of Waterford, and I would have always associated the Rotary Club with being hugely successful people, which it is now, but I would have almost...
1: a bunch of posh dudes.
0: I would have gone down the snobbery route. Yeah. Now I would have gone down the kind of, you know, these fellas are way above my class in terms of society, etc., where I should be. So it was like a kind of a journey for me as well to be even able to speak to them. I was actually the Monday I was in there, I was speaking after some absolutely revered academic the week before, so I was extremely nervous in advance, but went down very well. Just was honest and open about experiences along the way, from youth all the way to management, if you like. But yeah, I think it's a fair point, I think, you know. I think, and the point, you don't want to be kind of misconstrued, I suppose, when you call people ignorant. It's kind of
1: it's a bit harsh.
0: Yeah, it is. It is. To be fair, it is. And it's when I had it said, I said, oh, I'm not sure now. I'm not sure when I had it said, but
1: you did qualify it by saying, you know, so in the clashes between ignorance and intelligence, ignorance is the aggressor. I noticed in the quote you said, I'm not trying to say we're suddenly intelligent. I maybe would prefer to use the word truth, our truth. Mm. You weren't trying to say they're stupid, we're smart, but. Mm.
0: Yeah, exactly. I found something in it, definitely. Because it's, again, it's not a case, as I said, that we think we know everything or otherwise, but I've just seen so many examples of even in our own game against Wexford, for instance, where obviously we're not creating a huge amount of goal chances, but, you know, Wexford actually set up with the seven defender. Paddy Foley comes back, Lee Ching comes to middle field, Paddy Foley goes back, which indirectly gives us a 6-5 situation on the other side. But, it, you know, all of a sudden then it becomes, you know, Waterford have the extra man back, and there's no focus on actually what Wexford have done to actually preempt that. And I just thought it's a bit shallow. It's a bit, you know, it lacks a bit of depth in terms of analysis. But I'm conscious of, I suppose, at this stage, not engaging in that mid-season or, you know, pre-semi-final and all that kind of stuff. But I'd like to get involved in that whole element of, you know, whether it's analysis or otherwise, just to kind of, not from a point of view of pretending to know everything, but, you know, it's just doing your job in a manner that people deserve, I think, you know?
1: Yeah. With diligence. Mm. I always worry on a Monday if I'm doing analysis of a Waterford game, because my worst case scenario is you listening at home. Mm. And I just don't think we analyse you guys very well. Mm. Like, for instance, I saw you say that of the Munster final, a close analysis of how we set up today would actually lend itself. For about 45 of the 70 minutes, we were actually conventional.
0: Mm.
1: Mm. Most people aren't seeing this.
0: Yeah.
1: It's difficult on television.
0: There's a lot going on. Yeah, right,
1: and so I hate talking about it on a Monday, because honestly, the only way to analyse you guys accurately is to talk to you, and obviously you're not going to come on the show on a Monday to analyse it. I suspect you're quite often listening to the analysis of your team and saying, that's not actually what we were trying to do there. You've kind of got that arseways. Is anyone nailing you guys? Is anyone out there analysing you properly?
0: I actually think that's where probably Don Logue has missed off the Sunday game in terms of that cut, like that. The analysis in terms of like absolutely on the button, I thought he was very good. I think James, he is very good. In fairness, I've heard Dahi Regan on your own programme over the years, where he comes on, he says, a team is doing this because of a particular reason. You know, they're able to kind of go, this is the reason why they're doing this, and they're setting up this.
1: Interesting part.
0: Yeah, exactly. Yeah. Because it's very easy to say they should do this, or it's in the DNA of the Cork team to be 15-on-15, or it's not in their DNA to play with a sweeper. Whereas the contradictory stances that morning were, William Egan has to play in front of Shane McCallan, and he has to, you know. So to me, it's the contradictions that exist before and then afterwards. But yeah, in terms of analysis of ourselves, as I said, it's not as simple as that. But I have to say, in the midst of all the complexity that surrounds strategy, it's a very simple approach in terms of us, you know, winning ball, being where the ball is, you know, because like we were extremely lucky last year to be visited by Joe Schmidt in the run up to the Munster semi-final against Cork. You know, we were on a camp in Johnstone House, and he came along, and we were, of course, we were peppering him with questions, management and players, about, you know, combining strategy and an absolute passion for what you represent and who you are, and getting that balance right between absolute intensity and yet performing something that doesn't kind of hamstring you, and getting your basics right. And he just simplified it to, we never work alone, you know. So it was a very simple strategy. Mm. We never work alone. So technically, if that means the ball goes into your full four and you should have support, if it goes to midfield, you have support runner all over the field. And that's hard to implement, I suppose, at times in hurling, because the ball can be moved so fast.
1: Yes.
0: So I understand where people are coming from in to that degree. But in terms of, as I said, analysing ourselves, it's interesting. But it's not a case of sitting at home and saying they have it wrong or they have it right. I've kind of gone past that. In the aftermath of the Munster final, I got some lovely texts of encouragement. But nearly every text said, F the begrudgers. Mm-hmm. So I kind of gathered, even though I'd stayed away from media, even though I'd stayed away from print and radio, yeah. I gathered from that there was a lot of it out there.
1: Padraig Harrington always says that. Padraig Harrington reads nothing about himself, listens to nothing about himself, and then sits down and does a range of interviews across the day, and every time the first question will be, Padraig, you're putting. And so he knows what people are saying about him.
0: Yeah.
1: So can I give you the blunt then, the blunt refrain about Waterford?
0: Yeah.
1: So loads of men back. They've one man up top on his own, completely isolated. They get some runners around midfield. Man inside is too isolated to give the ball to. Mm-hmm. Take a pot shot. That's why they have 10 first half wides against Tipperary.
0: Yeah.
1: They're never going to score goals.
0: Mm-hmm.
1: What's the Derek McGrath response to that?
0: Well, I'll parallel with the pot shots.
1: Yeah.
0: I'll parallel, say Austin had 5 wides in the first half against Wexford.
1: Yeah.
0: He scored 5 points from play the other night from a similar position in the under-21. So I just in terms of pot shots, etc. The Derek McGrath, I suppose, synopsis of what's happening there is there's a small bit of accuracy in it, yeah. There's certainly accuracy in it. I suppose you're just trying to mix the whole idea of having numbers where the ball is as against, you know, getting forward and support, having support for that man that's up top. But we have to be honest that we have mixed that to be conventional. For instance, in the aftermath of the Clare game, the first championship game, shall we say, semi-final, people said, geez, Waterford were fairly conventional early on, you know, and we looked more of a threat. We got the goal early on as that. So I suppose it's just trying to combine those plans during the game. But yeah, it's accurate, and it's to a degree, it's hard to argue with when it looks bad. Yeah, yeah. So I'd have to be completely honest there, you know.
1: Well, that's really interesting to hear. So you're not sitting there at the sideline and say the picture I've just painted rather bluntly is unfolding. You're not sitting there going, God, this is great. This is working a treat here. You know, it's obviously not the vision working out well, but other teams are trying to stop you do what you want to do. We don't take into account that.
0: Yeah,
1: as well.
0: Yeah, and I think it's every team's, like, I suppose, it's their own mantra if they want to kind of set up in a particular manner. Like, most teams set up to ensure that a team reacts to you, to be kind of proactive in the first, you know, to be proactive so that other teams are thinking about what you do, etc. But it still basically comes down to the whole simple concept of wanting the ball and, you know, desire and allied to a very, very good skill rate, you know. But I think it's, at times, like for instance, when we went fairly conventional in the Munster final, Declan Fanning, the Tipperary selector, walked straight down in front of me and said to Brendan Maher, go back and sweep. So when we actually went conventional, Declan Fanning, as I said, he came right down in front of me and he put Brendan Maher back seventh, and it looked even to a lot of people, they looked at then, like, we still were playing with an extra man, even though we were being hammered, you know, and they had actually just made a quick tactical change. Brendan Maher had gone back as a seventh defender. We had 6 forwards. It was still 7 against 6. It was 6 against 5 on the other side, and it was open season for Tipperary. It was just a small little change, you know.
1: And you see, it's so hard for journalists to get that information, because I've listened to very smart journalists who took your post-match comments about how you guys were conventional and say, but that's, I didn't see that. I have to say, I was watching the game. I know Derek McGrath said this, but I didn't see that.
0: Mm-hmm.
1: But then you've just given us the information about what went on. That's the difficulty. Mm-hmm. That's probably why you can't listen to a lot of this stuff, because it's uninformed. It's not 100% informed.
0: Yeah, and you're conscious of, as I said, not rewriting the book of hurling. It's getting the balance right between what your players believe in and what they think is right at this particular time for this particular team, and making sure it evolves over the years. And there's an argument to be made, which I accept, that maybe there hasn't been as much of an evolution as is or was necessary in terms of the direction we're going, but we're back in the semi-final now. So there has to be an element of consistency perhaps that wasn't there in advance of it. But I'd accept the whole argument or criticism that it needs to move on to the next stage. It's just whether we're ready or not to move on to the next stage is the big question, you know.
1: So then you mentioned there the lack of goals. How big a concern is the lack of goals for you? Because I asked that because I've wondered if you've looked at hurling and almost thought to yourself, well, the ball travelled 50 metres. If we can score 20, 25 points, that will win most games. Have you done a statistical analysis of goals?
0: No, I haven't. No, I have to be honest with you. I was actually asked an open question before in advance of the Munster final by RTE whether we need goals, and I felt we would, and I feel we'll need goals on Sunday. So I suppose it's getting the balance between over concentrating on something to the point where it becomes fellas take the wrong options, and it's kind of more, I was subtly kind of mentioning the fact when the goal is on, showing the video analysis of when the goal was on. There was like against Wexford, for instance, We had a couple of goal opportunities against Clare in the Munster semi-final. Even though we got one goal, we would have said that we had three clear goal-scoring opportunities if we'd taken the ball on. So it's doing that, but to the point where it doesn't become
1: An obsession,
0: you know. It doesn't become an obsession, as I said. And developing killers, as I call them, in terms of killer players that can hurt you know, all over the field, TJ Reid, Richie Hogan's, is part again of the process or evolution of the game as well. You can see, as I said, you can see, you know, if you go to our league quarter final against Wexford, no goal again, Wexford setting up with 7, and we had 6 versus 5. Limerick with 3 goals. We got no goals in the first league final, 2 goals in the league replay, 1 goal against Clare, and then no goal in the last 2 games, shall we say, Wexford or Tipperary. And but it's definitely an issue, but to the point where we're trying to rectify it and improve on it, and the obvious improvement is numbers up front, but it's getting the balance when getting numbers forward, taking advantage when you're in that situation, and getting the goal without it becoming, as I said, an obsession that kind of is so ingrained that fellas end up taking the wrong option when the actual point was on, you know.
1: Yes.
0: So it's kind of
1: how you communicate that.
0: Imparting that to the point where it doesn't become.
1: So 20 years ago, a coach might have stood in the dressing room and said, "Lads, we need to score goals." But that's probably not the smartest way to do it. You need to somehow communicate it.
0: Yeah, and I think, if you weigh up, you know, if you weigh up, you know, a forward line that has Walter Walsh, Richie Hogan, TJ Reid, you know, Gerald Ward last year, where we say John Joe Farrell on fire this year, way up the Tipperary forward line, Bubbles, Shamie Callan, you know, Niall O'Mara, Noel McGrath, John McGrath, they're probably killers at this stage. We're developing killers. We feel in time, I've said this openly, Paddy Curran, Stephen Bennett, Shane Bennett, Austin, if he's in the forward positions, we say, can develop into that particular you know, name, for want of a better word, if you like, in terms of that. But you know, up till then, we're trying to devise something that will enable us to you know, take advantage of what we have at a given time, you know.
1: Yeah, I was wondering, because before the Leinster final I checked the stats, and in the Galway Kilkenny matches, Galway over the previous 5 games had 12 goals to Kilkenny's 11.
0: Mm-hmm.
1: And if you go back over 12 games, Galway had 29 goals to Kilkenny's 25. Mm-hmm. Now, nobody else in the country has a better goal margin than Kilkenny, but it struck me as very interesting that Galway, even though they were scoring more goals against Kilkenny, were generally losing. So I was wondering if you'd maybe done some statistical analysis, but you haven't. A final point then, you mentioned in an interview, it was with Vincent Hogan, that around the Easter holidays you went away to Mount Mellery on a retreat. I think you did something similar last week. We were trying to get you in the studio. Is that just to go away and breathe and get away from the surface of all this stuff?
0: Yeah, look, it's not. I wouldn't put myself in the same bracket of, as we say, people that are, you know, really devout, if you like. But I would every Saturday before every game, every year, I go to the LSL College, my own school. I go into the prayer room, I basically go through the whole St. Joseph's booklet beforehand, you know, just praying for luck, praying for everything. I call myself a hypocritical Catholic. I promise St. Joseph that I'll be a good person, for want of a better word, and I'll go back to Mass every Sunday, and I'll bring my 10-year-old and 3-year-old to Mass on the Sunday, and if you can just, you know, make us be our best that we can possibly be, I suppose, in the aftermath of or during the games and afterwards, and I invariably never go back. So sometimes I go, my mother, as I said, is a fairly devout Catholic. I would go to Mellery, I'd get away, and it's probably at the it was probably at the advice, I suppose, of Brother Ben, is a good friend of mine in De La Salle College. He's a music teacher there.
1: Right.
0: He would have said it's good to get away. It's good to almost be solemn, I suppose, for a period. It wouldn't be based on being hugely devout, but it'd be based on kind of just finding something that works for me in terms of getting away. But as I said, it wouldn't be something that I'd be, you know, afterwards, I won't be thanking the Lord or thanking God or whatever. You know, not that I don't believe in him, but I just, you know, that's just my own way of kind of getting away in the aftermath of, and kind of finding a bit of solace from a small bit of prayer, if you like, you know.
1: Yeah, well, I've always thought when you're praying to God for a win, he can't really favour you over the other team.
0: Yeah.
1: I don't know if you can take sides.
0: Yeah, I go in on Saturday, as I said, I go in on Saturday to De La Salle, and Sunday morning when I'm reading Waterford, I go to the cathedral, I go up to the Sacred Heart of Jesus, and I just say to him, make us be the best we can be. And if you want to know how stupidly superstitious I am. Actually, when I'm lighting the candles, I light them in the said formation for the day. And I say, and I actually say, this could win us today. And I actually light the candles. So that's how, if you want to, from the sublime to ridiculous, and that's where probably.
1: So if an eagle-eyed reporter follows you in, they'll have the formation.
0: Yeah. Yeah, I find the reporters follow you when you're winning. We can tell you there was no one following us after the Munster final. I can tell you that.
1: And so would you, I mean, because it's something, God, everyone's too bloody busy all the time, but the notion of going to a retreat and just phone off for 2 days, not talking all the time, not having an agenda all the time, sounds like heaven. I never get around to do it, and yet I'd love to. Is that what you do? Like, is it meditate? Is it go out and walk the grounds? Yeah. Is it chores? What do you...
0: No, it's a combination of meditation and walking and just de-stressing, I suppose, more than anything. And it's just, there's actually one period of it from 2 to 5 is actually just complete silence. You just sit there, you're not allowed to pray, but just there with your own thoughts. As I said, it sounds a bit over the top, but
1: no, it doesn't at all.
0: It works for myself in terms of getting away from things and de-stressing. And look, as I said, I have a very, very supportive family. My wife's here, and I have 2 young boys, Sean and Oran, 10 and 3, and to be able to go away for those 24-hour trips, or it's they're very accommodating. And as I said, I don't want to make myself out to be some sort of religious guru, but certainly it works for me anyway.
1: Yeah. Well, I mean, it's not even necessarily a religious order to go and be quiet for a few hours. Between 2 and 5, when you're not allowed to talk or pray, are you just thinking about hurling?
0: I'm a fairly obsessive personality when it comes to hurling. I'm fairly obsessive, so when I tell myself not to think about something, I end up thinking about something. So I just try. I try very hard not to think about the hurling, but there's periods of the meditation, if you want to call it. There's periods of the silence where the hurling comes into mind. There's periods of it where I said I could have dealt with that better media wise. I could have dealt with that better with the player, with a player in question. So there's periods of solving what went wrong, how we can fix things. But there's also periods within that 3 hours where there's no hurling talk, but it does my own period of dealing with situations becomes better once I've parked the hurling in terms of how I'm going to deal with something going forward, and then the rest can kind of as I said, the period of solving something acts as a catalyst almost for kind of more relaxed meditation, if you like.
1: Yeah. Do you feel like it's important for someone like you to be open about this kind of stuff, about self-reflection? And again, I'm not making it a religious thing, I'm just talking about self-reflection, self-development. Do you feel like you're a figure where young Irish males, for instance, will listen to you because you're a hurling figure, and they may never have encountered anything like this kind of talk before, and you made a decision to be open about it? Or are you just a pretty open, relaxed person and I'm giving you too much credit?
0: Yeah, I think the latter. I think I'm just probably fairly open. I'm fairly transparent in terms of how I speak. I think even from a media point of view, I would have, my dad
1: very open.
0: My dad would say to me, "Jesus, Derek, you said too much there." Said too much there, I absolutely said too much there. So, but I actually don't, look at Kilkenny. Look at how open they've been over the years in terms of, in 2008 in Waterford in the All-Ireland final, 8 days before the All-Ireland final, I sat in at the 15-a-side Kilkenny match.
1: Yeah.
0: It was the day of the Tony Forrestal team tournament in Waterford. I sat in on the 15-a-side right in after the drive to five, shall we call it. There was kind of a shut door policy, and Emma Fitzmaurice, would be a good mate of mine, has done the same thing, we'd say, in Kerry, where but I don't think openness necessarily is a weakness. I think people that point to it afterwards and say, geez, they revealed too much there, or he said too much there. I think we have a group of lads that will respond to that openness in terms of the group of players that we have. And, I don't think I'm not open for credit. I'm just open because I'm open,
1: Yeah, okay. Listen, a real pleasure to meet you in person. Really enjoyed chatting to you. And sincerely, best of luck against Kilkenny. Frankly, I'd love you guys to go and do it and see you guys in an All-Ireland final. Thanks a million.
0: Thanks a million, Joe. So.
2: Off the ball. GAA.
3: 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There is genuinely more, I tell you.
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1: Yeah, you just have to be there.
2: You know, you had to be there.
3: And it was just great to say, like, Arlo was there for that. You know what I mean?
1: You have to be there.
4: I wish I wasn't there.
1: You have to be there.
5: All right. It is a very special You Had to Be There, one very local to us. It is the host of the blockbuster rating Super Soraway success Off the Ball Saturday and now Sunday, John Duggan. Happy Christmas to you.
6: Chair and Colm, happy Christmas, and great to be here and great to be asked to chat to you.
5: What is the Duggan Christmas? Are you Don Duggan for a while and then...
6: There's a bit of Don because I like pink champagne and it lasts about 2 minutes because not because I drink the whole bottle but because... The family, when you have three or four glasses later, there's the bottle gone.
5: Yeah.
6: So you have to get two bottles, really.
5: Absolutely.
6: Of the pink champagne, whether it's Bollinger or Veuve Clicquot or whatever you want. So Christmas Eve is always a good day. And my nephews come in from England. And we generally, I try to bring them to an interesting Irish pub. I remember bringing them to Ringsend 1 year. That was good fun. To the yacht, had a few pints of Guinness. We go up the Blue Light in the mountains. We try to do something kind of very Dublin. And then on Christmas Day, we spent it with my sisters and my mother in Bray. So, yeah, it's always good. I love going to the races. Obviously, you try to go on the last day when it's not too busy. But, yeah, Christmas is about just trying to get a bit of a break and catch up with your loved ones and your friends and make those calls, make those texts that you normally don't.
7: Well, my parents lived in Dublin when they first met and they got married. And it's the difference between a Dublin Christmas and a Cork Christmas would be in Christmas Day in Dublin, everybody stays with their family. There's nobody calling into each other. It's very much a family affair in Dublin. Everyone comes together, close the doors. We'll see you on Stephen's Day.
6: Absolutely, yes. That'd be the way it would be. Since my dad passed, we would go to my sister's. So we would probably go down about 2 o'clock. And have the dinner in the afternoon. And then it's just kind of play a few games, whatever, and go for a walk. And then Stephen's Day, people either go for a walk, or go for a drink, or might go racing. And then you kind of disperse then over the days afterwards. But love Christmas Eve. Love the buzz of Christmas Eve. I love the buzz of Dublin around Christmas Eve. It's always great buzz.
5: The pubs on Christmas Eve?
6: Yeah, the pubs. I love town on Christmas Eve. I just love the sense of it. Would have gone out... every Christmas Eve for about 15 years, and you end up in the Shalabar and these kind of places. You just the magical mystery tour of Christmas Eve in Dublin's really cool.
5: And is it hard to get in places?
6: Not
5: as jammers as you might think.
6: No, it's not as jammers.
5: And everywhere starts to close
6: around 9 o'clock. People just start kind of going off and doing their thing. You've had enough by that stage, anyway. To be honest, if you've been out since 1 o'clock and been lunching and you've been, getting to grips with the day.
7: Yeah, I'd be a big fan of Christmas. My favorite part, specifically of Christmas, is when on Christmas Eve day turns into night. And you get the Home Alone buzz equivalent of it's all about to happen now. And I've heard this about Dublin as well, because the latest I've ever been in Dublin Christmas Eve is lunchtime. And I've heard from the afternoon there's a sweet spot where it's very exciting for a very limited number of hours. And then from about 3 or 4 p.m., people start going home.
6: What I love about Christmas the last couple of years, what I've done the last two Christmases, I've gone up to Killarney Hill and look for the sunrise. And then you see it across the bay.
5: On Christmas morning.
6: And last year was too cloudy, but 2 years ago, we just saw the whole thing. It was absolutely beautiful. The fact that we have all this on our doorstep is something that we sometimes forget.
5: And was that busy?
6: Maybe about 20, 30 people up there, but it was pretty special to see it.
7: Well, for a number of years now, your Christmas has been busy with work, is it?
6: Well, not as busy as it was for 15 years. I did the Today FM Premier League show and worked every Stephen's Day for 15 years. So that was Christmas is more fun now than it was.
7: People listening and watching probably think, okay, they're working Stephen's Day for sport and it's great fun because they love sport and you just rock up on the day. But how much preparation went into
6: that Premier League show? It was huge preparation, and I'm kind of a different type of worker now. I was very military in my mindset, and it was all about getting it right, and it was all about the process and the structure, and this has to be perfect, and you'd be putting that together maybe up to the 23rd. You go in there on Stephen's Day, and you didn't really have a Christmas, and then you want to have another show then before New Year, and then you take time off in the New Year. I much prefer it now, where actually you can take a week off and get back into January then and feel good in January.
7: How did you find yourself into media and journalism?
6: I was in a pirate radio station as a teenager in a shed in my area, Ballybrack, and we all had fake names. So the guy who ran it, he got his name out of the death notices, and his name was Pete Reed. and my name was Mike Anderson.
7: We've met Mike Anderson.
6: Which is terrible, really. It's almost smashy and icy, cringe-esque, really. And so that's what I did. I was in a shed from about 14 until 18. And his girlfriend ended up in 104 FM 104, where Jarrah was at the time.
7: Oh.
6: And I sent it. I must have done 50 takes for a demo. Eventually, the 50th take was actually reasonable. And the guy called Adrian Eames in FM 104 said, okay, go and do some press conferences or whatever. And his cottage at the time, same as Jarrah. And that's how I kind of fed into it. And after about a year, went to 98 FM. And then after college, got it into Today FM. So that's how it happened by accident. I never went to Australia for the year or that kind of thing. It just happened by accident that I was studying a business politics course, but ended up doing radio almost by accident. But I always had the love of sport.
7: So when did you know you wanted to become a broadcaster? Was it very young? You said it happened by accident. I always got the feeling with you that you knew early on, you're one of those people who know what they want from life at a very young age.
6: I don't know, but I knew it when I went to Today FM after college that, this is something I'm going to give a shot at. But within 9 months of it, the whole Saipan thing happened, and then you realise, okay, I'm going to give a go at this. But I was never thinking, this is what I want to do. It was mapped out that I wanted to do journalism as a course, but then I decided, you know, it's a bit limiting.
7: Yeah.
6: I'm actually prefer to do a more arts type degree. But yeah, I always love a sport, and I was lucky enough that I did have a talent for, I think communication. I had a good voice, and I think that definitely helped, ease the way into doing this.
7: It's funny now, it's like, there's loads of ways to get involved in media now, it seems. You can be a self-starter, you can have your own channel, you can kind of take control, but when you were starting, you said it was around Saipan, you are relying on the goodwill of employers and prospective employers taking their chance on someone totally unproven.
6: Well, I mean, the great way to get in at the time was through the Dublin locals, is to work in FM 104 and 98 FM, which I would classify them almost as semi-national in their standards that they had at the time, because there wasn't that many, there was no smartphones, there was no internet comparable to now. So these Dublin stations in Cork as well, they would have had a strong newsrooms. Yeah. And strong people and a strong credibility to what they offered. And the bulletins were really, really important at the time. So,
5: Can we go back to, you do your 50 takes and you send it. Did you know to send it to Adrian Eames? Because you knew somebody in 104.
6: Yeah. The girlfriend of the guy around the shed, around the pirate radio station.
5: She ended up working for 104.
6: Yeah. And they said they're looking for sports people.
5: What was her name?
6: Ashleen Bastable, who now works in RTE.
5: She's the editor in RTE. Yeah. So you see her name at the end of the news.
6: Yeah.
5: So what year is this?
6: This is 1998.
5: Right, okay. Because I was 97, doing exactly the same thing.
6: Yeah.
5: So Adrian Eames getting in.
6: Yeah.
7: And when did you first meet?
5: Well, we would have met before that, I'd say, in college.
6: I knew Jarrah vaguely in college because he was Trinity News.
5: And he was the...
6: I was the tabloid rag.
5: Oh, no way.
6: The tabloid rag, yeah. The university record. And Jarrah was in the Trinity News. And a year ahead of me, I think.
5: What happened with, there was, student union politics is always incredibly boring, but really interesting things happen if you're stuck in the middle of it, right? There was a long established, quite conservatively produced newspaper called Trinity News, which is still there today. And the students union had nothing. And they had this, firebrand who came in and was like, a Scottish man, Matthew McGee, who's like, I'm going to have a tabloid newspaper and it's going to be called the University Record and it's going to look and it's going to have the same font as the Daily Record in Scotland. And he took all of the staff from Trinity News and set up the Daily Record across the hall. Literally, there was in the same building across the hall in a smaller office with slightly better view. And he was a full-time paid employee of the Students Union, and obviously everybody in Trinity News were volunteers. And, so I was going as part of to be like the chief sports writer, which would be like writing one piece every 3 weeks, you know, so a very lofty title. But then I got offered the job of sports editor in Trinity News and I stayed. John obviously joined the University Record at that time, and so we were from that point forward rivals.
6: There was
5: Jimmy Cooper.
6: The coach of the football team, Dublin University, played in the reserve league of the League of Ireland, was Terry McCauley. So they would lose 3-0 and you'd take a photo of Terry McCauley and you'd have McCauley sulking. This is the kind of the stuff we'd be doing at the back page.
5: Yeah.
6: Or Nace would beat us 1-0 in hockey, it'd be nasty. It'd be this kind of stuff you'd be doing.
5: It's got clever stuff.
6: Or Eric Miller would play for Trinity, it's Miller time. This is the kind of stuff you'd be putting in the record, you know. And I remember Jarrah did the Kildare-Galway game in 1998 for FM 104, did the final, I did the hurling. Ah. It was a crossover there that, you know, you did the hurling. I was very grateful at the time, and Jared did the football. So, well, Jared, 26 years, great.
5: And did you leave 104 quickly to get to 98?
6: They wouldn't put me on air 104. They wouldn't put me on the buttons.
5: Oh,
6: really?
5: And they kicked me off them as well. I didn't have a voice for radio.
7: No way!
5: Colm Hayes fired me.
6: Colm Hayes wouldn't put me on.
5: Colm! I didn't know you... we're bonding over this.
6: It worked out okay, Colm. Don't worry.
5: I still bear a grudge. It's the thing that drives me.
6: So Johnny Lyons, my late friend, gave me a shot in 98 doing the bulletins on the weekends. And that was in 1999 you did that. And I did a couple of years there before Today FM. So.
7: But did you want to do bulletins? Was there
6: I didn't League of Ireland matches and I did press conferences.
5: You're
6: and
5: on
6: stuff.
5: The radio. Of course you want to do bulletins.
6: Bulletins were the next level. And the fact that you'd be put on, I was actually too nervous.
5: And they also, the NUJ had negotiated their €76 a shift or something. Unbelievable money.
6: Yeah. And there was a thing called WAP phones. That they had a WAP contract for WAP phones for 98 FM and Eastside Digiphone. So I spent 3 days doing the WAP phone journalism and 2 days on doing the sports news on the weekend. And then I'd be the relief guy in 98 FM when somebody wasn't there. So yeah, I got my foot into the door to 98 FM that way. And then Today FM, I got a job there then.
7: You were saying you were nervous there.
6: Yeah, I remember even on 98 FM, the first, I was too nervous going to the breakfast show. But then a week later, I was fine. You know, so you just learn to do with these things. I was very young to be going in there and trying to learn the ropes, but eventually got my head around it. Yeah,
7: you'd have a good memory for things. Do you remember that vividly, that transition from being nervous into being calmer, not doing a bulletin to doing your first?
6: No, a lot of it is pretty stuck in my head. What actually really helped me in broadcasting was Saipan, because we had a reporter going over there. I was pretty much on my own. We were between staff. I was doing a lot of stuff on my own that time. And I remember coming in, actually, you know, my head wasn't really in there. And I remember told by the receptionist, Roy King's been sent home. And you realize you're on the last word. You're on the show every day. And you just got to sink or swim. And it was a real help to work on during that time.
5: I remember Damien Kuiper. So Newstalk started exactly that, April the 11th, 2002. And again, like that, we had nobody in Saipan, but Ken was going to Korea and Japan. So everything was happening while we were here. I remember sitting in an ad break one time with Damien Kuiper. I don't know if people are familiar with Damien Kuiper, but an absolute legend of Irish journalism, set up the Business Post. And he was the lunchtime presenter, and he looked at me and went, "What's the crack?" And I was like, "There's nothing new." And he's like, "Never say that. There's always something for us to talk about." And from that point forward, it was like, that was a little bit of like, okay, always be closing here. We're in the entertainment business.
6: No one
5: was listening to us. You had a massive audience.
6: Like, yeah, it was like, I had a run-in with Eamon Dunphy, which ended up in the papers.
7: Really?
6: There was a time I rang Michael Kennedy, he answered the phone. And I was so stunned that he answered the phone. have you spoken to Roy today? you're 23 years of age, and you're in this maelstrom. And but when you come out of it, it's really good.
7: What was running with Dunphy?
6: I don't really want to go into it too much, but he wasn't happy that he felt like, you see, we didn't have anybody in Saipan. Right. So there was a bit of a communication breakdown, and my boss was out playing golf on a golf day, and his phone was off, and I was trying to find out, and there was reports that they'd have the run-in, the row on the pitch with the goalkeepers. Carl Durbin had a website, and Eamon was writing the book at the time. And
5: is he still at Today FM?
6: Yeah. He left about a couple of months later, but he wasn't happy with my reporting on it or whatever. So
5: you were holding Roy to blame for something, and
6: I just couldn't substantiate what was going on, because there was nobody to communicate with, and I was probably too inexperienced, and he was getting text messages into the show, and he held me over the coals
5: on air or off air.
6: Off air, right. Like he went through me, but look, it was these things happen, and we moved
5: experience.
6: On. It was an unpleasant experience, but I'm sure he felt he was in his rights at the time to do it.
7: You're very like smooth delivery now. I know we sit across from each other, but like this is only a chance to really get to reflect on all of this, and like real consummate professional, and there's like charm with your delivery and everything, so you're very comfortable. But do you remember like your first challenge on radio that you were like, oh no, this is not going well, or something's gone wrong here? I'm always interested in that perspective from people who have quote unquote made it.
6: The first 6 months was a challenge. because I was taping myself all the time. I wouldn't, even this is on Today FM, and yeah. It really, only when I went to Cheltenham the first year did I feel like I actually went for it, because I broke a story. That is, Tabrak had a leg injury and he was in doubt of missing the champion hurdle, and the Racing Post ran it on the front page. Aidan O'Brien denies story about Tabrak. I knew this horse wasn't right, and then on the first hurdle, after the first hurdle, he's pulled up at the champion hurdle. So the fact that I broke a story,
7: confidence,
6: that gave me a bit of confidence. And then I remember Brian Mullins ringing up the station to say he's been ruled himself out of the Dublin job.
7: Yeah,
6: this is, I think, after Tommy Carr. And once again, if you're breaking a few stories and you get a bit of confidence, and then you're beginning to put your stamp on it. And then my editor said, okay, go and do the Open. Go and do Els. Go and do the Mount Juliet. And then these things deliver the confidence. But the first 6 months, I was taping myself all the time. I was over-analyzing what I was doing. But when did you get to a point of smoothness? You only do it by air miles, by doing tens of thousands of bulletins and two ways and conversations. And even now doing the Saturday show, I am far better doing the Saturday show 5 years on. I remember this was started off with like the reams of paper speaking to Dan and Johnny. The best thing that happened for the Saturday show was COVID.
7: Why?
6: Because you had to go off the screen. You had to go off completely. You just go and do it. So anybody can do it.
7: So let's go to the timeline again. So you're in the Dorn Today FM,
6: yeah,
7: coinciding with Saipan.
6: Yeah.
7: So what happens then for the rest of that decade for the noughties?
6: Well, I mean, the sports editor job came up when I was 26 and I got it.
7: Wow.
6: So that was a big...
7: That's
6: big,
7: young, is it?
6: That's very young. That's young. And Willie O'Reilly, the boss at the time, made a call and he took a risk and he gave me the job. And I either sink or swim again, and I managed to...
7: What year was that?
6: 2005, January 05. And I was responsible for the Premier League show, and it took off. Luckily, maybe it was just luck or whatever, it just took off. And within 3 years, the audience had gone through the roof, and that once again gave me the confidence to bring it forward, develop new products. We brought a GA program, Championship Sunday, into play, and we had a small department of five, but that Premier League show, I ran that for 12 years, and I don't think it's a thing you would be doing now on a Saturday afternoon, because things have changed with smartphones, and I think now it's about the context of what we talk about when it comes to the Premier League. But at the time, the commentaries were a big part of me. Brought Brian Kerr into the mix, and that was what the next decade was about.
7: So at this point in your career, off the ball are your colleagues downstairs?
6: Yeah, and we were moved in here in 2008, but we didn't really even know each other that well. I was in New Jersey, but we didn't really know each other that well. We just kind of did our own things. But also, I wasn't really concentrating on the broadcasting as much. I do the last word every day, but for me, it was about making shows, making programs, making this Saturday show sound like the soundtrack to the Saturday afternoon. That was my job pretty much for the whole week.
7: Okay, so when do you stop with the sports editor position?
6: In 2017. When we all moved in here. So, and it's worked out great.
7: Yeah. So how long have you been doing the Saturday?
6: Five years now.
7: So the year before COVID?
6: Yeah, and we were lucky enough to go to the World Cup and lucky enough to be asked to do the Saturday, and here we are.
7: Yeah, it's quite the journey. I wonder how much journalism has changed, like it seems massively, since you started and now. This is a big enough question, but is it easier now than it was when you started the work itself?
6: Well, it just depends on what you want to do.
7: There's more information at your fingertips now.
6: I suppose, what are you doing? Are you doing shows? Are you, like, if you're doing shows, which is conversations, are you doing reporting, which has been out in the field? Are you trying to break stories? I mean, it depends what you're trying to do. I think what I see with a lot of journalism is I see two things. I see the fact that, first of all, teams, organizations want to do a lot of their own stuff. Mm. They want to do their own, the RFU or the FAI want to do their own stuff with their own players. So these relationships, like for, Jared would tell you, like for a few years, you'd be able to go into the dressing room after an All-Ireland final and just talk to people. I remember Peter Canavan was watching the 6-1 news when Toronto won their first All-Ireland in 2003, and I'm standing beside him. You know, you're not allowed into the dressing room anymore. There was those intimate relationships that people had with people in the GA, people had with soccer players as well, where the team would travel and the journalists would have a relationship with them. Those relationships largely don't exist as much as they did anymore. And also, with the fact that you have everybody covering the same thing, and with the internet and everything, there is a homogeneity to a lot of what is about journalism. So if you're going to go off and do original stuff, you almost have to go off and do it under a bit of license. and not follow the herd in terms of what you're covering. But I do think that everything moves so quickly now. A lot of think about what journalism is about the analysis and the context. More so, even so, than the actual story, because everybody knows what the results are. But I think there's a lot of things that we can still cover that we're probably not covering. So, even the ladies' team playing last night against Wales, we wouldn't have. It's happened by osmosis that we cover now women's sport in the way it should be covered. But 10, 20 years ago, we just wouldn't have done it that way. We wouldn't even thought about it.
7: Why is the access with the players not as much apparent anymore, prevalent?
6: Well, I think it's almost like the red tops would have been there to, you know, to push stories and to push angles. But now I think with smartphones and social media and negativity that can be out there, and with everything being recorded, I think people are just a bit more wary, you know, of the landscape. And they're probably asking, well, what's in it for them? So I can understand a lot of the time why J players wouldn't have social media accounts or wouldn't have platforms. Whereas in other sports sometimes, and soccer players that have all these platforms, but they're all probably run by companies. You know? So that's what Twitter was great 10, 15 years ago, because there was a novelty to Twitter and there was a nice air to the place where you get, I remember Martina Navratilova answered a question. I was going, I can tell my sister Martina Navratilova just answered a question of mine on Twitter. So, but I just think now, I think the world, unfortunately, is not in as good a place as it was. So I think people are a bit more, have got their guard up when it comes to given themselves. But I do think, for example, when GA players retire, like as we know from Tommy Walsh here and off the ball, he's been a revelation, whereas he wouldn't say boo to you when he was a player.
5: Yeah, I wonder if there's a way to get some of that back, or if it's just too late. Like, there's also a commodification. There's a value in having the players stand in front of a sponsored logo, and that's why they do it outside, whereas if you're in the change rooms, they're standing in front of their gear. It doesn't look as good. And it's also, rightly or wrongly, it probably does impinge a little bit on their moment, and the blood is up very much. Like, I remember one hurler having a cigarette saying, don't tell everybody I was smoking here, when he has ratted me out recently and it's bad for the kids. It's like, you know, there's just an intimacy to that, which is absolutely beguiling, but equally over a period of time it becomes too much, you know. And there's also, there was maybe 10 or 12 people who were covering stuff. Now it could be 40, you know.
6: Conor Murray, I remember interviewing him at Limerick about 8, 9 years ago for, I think, a review of the year. And he goes, he was almost afraid of where we at, you know, because Joe, you know, of what, which would be hearing it or be listening to it. And, you know, there'd be just almost an apprehension at the time about what we were going to talk about.
7: Where's it all going, do you think? Like, I think you should be a bit of a soothsayer here in terms of the next decade. It's like, is access going to get worse with players?
6: Well, it just depends on the sport. I do think the rugby people are pretty open. I think GA, I think there's enough people in GA that some of them will be open and continue to be open. Like Kieran McGinney, thought was great after the All-Ireland. You know, I think the
5: It'd be great to hear gears like that the rest of the year.
6: Yeah.
5: Do you know, and wouldn't it have been great to hear Tommy free to be Tommy? Because it would bring, it's like Duffer, right? Duffer is this one-man carnival barker that makes everybody interested in what's going on. Roll up, roll up. You won't believe what you're about to see. Ladies and gentlemen, it's the greatest show on earth.

0: What you think of my new saddle, Lizard?
1: Oh, yeah, it's swell, mate. Proper comfy.
0: Just one of the upgrades I've added to this puppy.
1: What else have you got on here?
0: New air intake filter, quick shifter, and a beefy muffler.
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0: All right, hang on tight to my love handles.
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3: For just to have that breadth of people you can speak to, like Davy Russell invited me into his home there recently for an hour. Now I know he was promoting his book, but he still did it, and he was still relaxed enough to share his story.
4: If a young person comes up to you and asks, should I get involved in sports journalism, sports media straight away? Yeah, no hesitation.
3: I don't think it really matters. Whatever you want to do in life, you have to be passionate about it, and you have to think about it as something as. Obviously, it's a job, but it should have a degree of the spirit of vocation within it. That you, the more you feel that this is something you love doing, then the easier it's going to be for you. But it still is all about hard work, I find. I would say to anybody that hard work is 80% of what you do, and the rest of it, you know, and upskilling and having a growth mindset. But, look, it can be a challenging profession. I was lucky at the time that I just got a few breaks at the start of it, and tried to upskill as much as I could to keep going. But it is a tough profession. I think the key thing to anybody in any field is to specialise and to try and embrace your uniqueness. Like, there is nobody like Owen Sheehan, you know, so that's the way. And I mean, don't try to be Owen Sheehan, but there is nobody like Owen Sheehan. So there'll be everybody who is got a certain, there's nobody like Colin Boohig or Jerry Gilroy either. So everybody who's got their own story, don't try to be somebody else, try to be you, and your passion will come through then, whatever you want to do.
5: When we ask you to do, you had to be there. You have to try and narrow everything you've been to down to five separate occasions. I know, I see you've cheated, John. That's okay. We'll allow you. It's Christmas. You've got a couple of double entries for one of them. How did you do it? Because everybody takes their own approach to this. What was yours?
3: Well, I realize how lucky I've been in life, and that, you know, if it all ends tomorrow, that we've had a good run. But like, I left out Shane Lowry, I left out Shane Long, I left out the Dubs, I left out Lucas Moura, the Champions League semi-final, I left out 100 metres final, I left out Rachel Blackmore at Cheltenham. The what I wanted to do, I went to all these things, I had a great time, and you didn't, folks. I didn't want it to be that way. I wanted to maybe, for each thing, I wanted to pick a theme. So what I've done is I picked five themes to go with each thing that I picked, because I wanted to have a degree of meaning to convey to the audience that are listening to this or watching this. So that's what that was my rationale for picking what I picked.
5: That's your 80% hard work. Everybody else is like, I made the first list that came to my head, and I could have been totally different.
3: They're probably more entertaining, but I don't have Connor Moore's humor or.
5: Where are we going to start? Do you want to start sequentially?
3: Start sequentially. I picked the World Cup in Russia for two reasons, humanity and ability. So Poland played Senegal at the World Cup in Russia, and it was one of the most beautiful things I've seen, to see two countries never played an international football match before, and their supporters outside the ground before the game taking photos with each other, Poland and Senegal. Just thought it was a wonderful thing. The second day of the World Cup, Iceland, managed by Heimir Hallgrímsson, play Argentina. And when you think of where Iceland and Argentina are on the map geographically, and Maradona's in the stadium in Moscow with the shades on, and Messi is a tortured soul. That was day two. Day three is Mexico beating the world champions Germany 1-0 in the Luzhniki, and place going crazy. And I'm just thinking to myself, having lucky enough to go there, that this is a touch point for humanity. All the best things about humanity through the global religion that is football, knitting this all together, the colour, the togetherness, the support of the teams, the joy. Those of us lucky enough to remember Italia 90, remember what it was like, Korea, Japan, people remember. That's Korea and Japan multiplied by 32 around the world. Half a billion people watch the World Cup. Over a billion people watch the final. The Olympics is a television event. And I was just so... I know my coverage at the time was maybe kind of earnest and wondrous about it, but I really saw this as the colour of life, and that's what the World Cup is, and to see that is something that I recommend to anybody. Obviously, it was held in a country, Russia, which is now a pariah state, which is now shunned by the world, and given what it did with invading Ukraine and this murderous war that it's been engaged in. At the time, I really felt that this is a fork in the road for Russia. This is a fork in the road for this country, not to in any way compromise its traditions or its heritage, but to open itself up to

0: the world, as it were. I saw people in the Moscow metro bemused and amused by what they saw, all these fans in the metro. They'd never seen anything like this in their lives before. And like, I'd have a guy in Nizhny Novgorod looking for souvenirs from Ireland. You'd have people in bars saying, well, I can't even go to Barcelona on my holidays. It's such a tragedy, number one, for the Ukrainians, that what's happened since 2018, but also a tragedy for the ordinary Russian people, that their country is now closed off and they don't get to see other cultures of the world come into their country. So that was an interesting postscript to the whole thing. And then itself, the football, I mean, I would recommend to anybody to try and go to a Premier League game to see Salah up close, to see Haaland. These lads are only like a ferry away, Man United or the games in London, because the quality of football up close and personal is something that you can't really replicate in a television screen. And to see Mbappe at 19 years of age leave De Bruyne in the dust, which he did in the semi-final, or to see Neymar, people giving out about Neymar up close and personal, the tricks, you'd be going, whoa, whoa. And I remember Ken Early even like elbowing me in matches, like you're watching matches, because we'd be just going, this is life right in front of your eyes. So I think the United States would be difficult for people to go to because of the fact that it's so vast and you're getting flights everywhere. But Spain is something that I think people should try and go to if they can, Spain and Portugal, just to see what this is about, because this is, to me, at its best, the essence of humanity. I don't really think there's anything else in the world like a World Cup.
1: Do you know, I worked at Storyful when John was over in Russia at the World Cup, and we licensed one of his videos.
2: Oh, yeah?
1: Yeah. There you go. That was a relationship there.
2: Have you made a fortune from that, did you?
0: I didn't even know we did it.
1: That's where the Blazers are coming from. Yeah, that's where that money is. How did Russia come about? The trip to go over and cover it.
0: Jared was very decent to ask me to go.
1: Is that simple as that?
0: Yeah. Simple as that. And it just kind of took off. And I suppose I went to the Rio Olympics 2 years before and no video, no Skypes, no nothing. And it was just interesting to see how media, told me how media has changed. Media did change. And I do a bit of a course where I lecture and I just tell everybody, now you can do everything now off a good phone, but we're now in a multimedia business where you got a good phone and a good selfie stick, and if you learn things about it that you know, you can definitely do stuff that's really, really cool. So in Moscow, when they beat Spain, you'd be just holding up a selfie stick and just watching the world go by, which is going to be done anywhere now.
1: Part two of the theme there for Russia's skill. Which player wowed you the most up close?
0: Kylian Mbappe.
1: Really?
0: Because he's 19 years, the pace, 19 years of age as well. And I wasn't at the France-Argentina game, but just to see him, his pace, and scored a goal in the final as well. So,
1: very forgotten part of that final. Hugo Lloris making a massive clanger, but it didn't matter.
0: Yeah.
1: Remember that? He did his own Lloris Karius version.
0: I don't even remember it. I think it was for a courageous second goal, I believe,
1: yeah.
0: Yes.
1: Yeah, yeah.
0: Yeah.
1: And then England having it within their grasp.
0: Yeah, England, the whole England journey was interesting.
1: Southgate's waistcoat.
0: Yeah, and the fact that England fans were quite well-behaved, very well-behaved, given the fact that they could be no other way. It was an interesting time. But yeah, they could have gone 2-0 up against Croatia, they didn't. But there was a joy to England's journey because it was unexpected.
1: I don't think I've ever been colder in Ireland than in early spring 2018. We were moving house, snow everywhere for what felt like about 3 weeks.
2: Oh yeah!
1: Do you remember they closed everything down? Everyone was really happy for a few days because there was proper snow. Yeah, everyone was kind of in unison together. It was lovely.
0: This is the Beast in the East.
1: Oh, yeah, exactly. And this is where we're going to your second pick here. It's patriotism as a team, and Ireland beat England at Twickenham on Paddy's Day to win the Grand Slam.
0: So I would not really consider myself a nationalist, but I would consider myself a patriot. I'm very much proud to be Irish. I like being Irish. I don't want to be any other country. I like being a dub. And in 1988, this guy called Chris Oshie scored a hat-trick for England against Ireland at Twickenham on the 19th of March. And I was in Limerick. I was 9 years of age and I felt pretty down about it. And it was the same day these corporals were murdered in Northern Ireland, and it was all over television. I'm thinking, I'm pretty frightened here as a nine-year-old. This is in tough 1980s Ireland. So I remember that distinctly as a young kid watching that England-Ireland game at Twickenham when we just got rolled over. 14 years later, I go to Twickenham as a young reporter. We talked about Today FM earlier on in the conversation. And 2002, sitting down just before kickoff, my headphones on, listening to the feed if I'm called in. and get smacked around the back of the head. Smacked around the back of the head by these English fans. And other Irish journalists were getting smacked around the back of the head as well. There was a moment for Princess Margaret, who died, and looked around, obviously, like, shocked. And these guys were going, "Show some respect!" And they were foaming at the mouth. And you're going, you're really feeling intimidated. And there's no stewards or security around. And I'm kind of thinking to myself, I don't really like this place that much.
2: Is it Twickenham?
0: This is Twickenham.
1: Jesus.
0: That's 2002. So 2018, I think I actually asked Quinny for a couple of tickets in November or something to get, you know, and he delivered, fair play to him.
2: Oh, you should never reveal your sources of tickets, JD. Quinny's like, oh, thanks, son.
0: Yeah, no, it's all right. It's six, 7 years ago.
2: So, it just means everybody who sees him now is like, "Here, I heard you got John for a Grand Slam decider at Twickenham, Quinny."
0: Yeah, we didn't know at the time it was going to be a Grand Slam decider. So I went down from Cheltenham on the Friday.
2: Ah,
0: and
2: roll over.
0: Yeah, I was just after the Beast in the East and met a mate for lunch, and we got in like between the concourse at Twickenham and the seats. There's a small narrow gangway, and you can't even see the stadium. So when we're walking up there, about 1 minute to three or whatever, all I could hear is "God Save the Queen." And you couldn't even see anything. You could hear that kind of... So what are the establishment grounds in England? It's Lords, and Twickenham is another establishment ground, English. And then we went in for the 40 minutes. We absolutely battered them on our national holiday on Patrick's Day. And this is the peak of Joe Schmidt precision.
1: Yeah.
0: When we absolutely bullied England. And this was, as a patriot, on a national holiday, I think this is pretty cool at Twickenham of all places. They had 5 points on the board after 60 minutes. It was easy, and we were the best team in the world at the time. Obviously, it all kind of fell apart a year later, but at that time, you're watching Ireland, England in the snow on Patrick's Day. You're going for a drink afterwards, and the end of the night, we went into Soho to an exclusive club because my friend knew a member of this exclusive club in Soho. We spent about an hour and a half, 2 hours there. The member and my friend leave. I'm there, and I order a drink, and he goes, "Can I have a drink?" Member's gone.
2: Oh.
0: I was going, "What?" A weird end to a great night and a great day.
2: Right.
1: Where'd you go after that?
0: On a taxi to my sister's. So,
1: yeah. You mentioned the pride and patriotism, yeah, as Ireland are beating England well in Twickenham in, yeah, 2018, 16 years after that incident you had. Would you physically have known that looking at you, that you were bursting with all of this passion within, or did you maintain a poker face?
0: Oh, no, we would have been celebrating in the crowd and that, but yeah, I wasn't going mad. It was just more a satisfied feeling. Just thinking of all these guys, you know, on the building sites going over in the 50s and 60s to England. And remember, that's why Cheltenham has always been such a big thing, because, yeah, you know, we didn't really have, as a nation, have much to celebrate at all for decades, really. Like, you'd have your moments, like Eamon Coughlin or Michael Carruth and that, and we win occasionally at Twickenham. We did well in the 70s there, and we do well at Cheltenham occasionally, but we haven't been... Before, the soccer team did well, or obviously the Olympians started doing well, and the rugby team now is one of the best in the world. That was the best margin of victory ever at Twickenham until they had a man sent off there a couple of years ago. Yeah. So that was the biggest margin of victory ever.
2: It was so controlled. They were in control from very early on, that there was no mystery and no drama about it.
0: No.
2: And it's a very unusual, comfortable, weird feeling of comfort. Yeah. But winning at Twickenham is amazing.
1: Well, that to be there for, I remember that day vividly. But that must mean so much to you, because your long list for potentials in this final list is so strong. Like, you were at, say, the 2019 Champions League semi-final second leg when Spurs beat Ajax, weren't you, in Amsterdam? And you were at the Masters, was it only this year?
0: This year,
1: as well.
0: Yeah.
1: So you have an incredible options to choose from. So to go back to what it means to you to be there, that it meant everything to Irish people, but for you particularly.
0: Well, I suppose for the audience to listen to this or watching this, I mean, I wanted to pick themes that were related. So humanity is a relatable theme that people go to see the World Cup. I'm telling you, try and go to these major international soccer tournaments, because there's nothing like them. And obviously, as Irish patriots, I could have been at the zombie games last year. You could have been at the New Zealand game. You might have picked that up, but I wasn't. So I was trying to pick something as a proud Irish person that we can all relate to. And we can all, like, if you went to the Olympic Games this year and you fought on Rashida, you could have the same feeling. No point in me just saying, well, I went to see Spurs and Lucas Moura and it was great and they won. We already knew that, you know. There's nothing I think I can relate to out of the Lucas Moura story that I can do as well as other things.
1: It's funny, you're a sports obsessive, and goals and assists are a thing of beauty to watch, but ultimately, it's how sport makes you feel. And this is what this list is about.
0: Yeah, this is about the visceral emotions and like what a sport without the connection with your emotions and your thinking.
2: The next one is about the World Cup final in Rio in 2014. Back to football.
0: Yeah, this is about friendship. So I think that the theme is called "You Had to Be There," and I don't know if I'm doing this differently to everybody else who's done it, but I think if you have to be there, you have to share. So Johnny Lyons was my best friend, and he died about a year after the World Cup. So we'd gone to FAI Cup finals, we'd gone to Champions League final, and I said to him, let's try and go to the World Cup final in Rio. So we'd planned it from a year out. And I thought we'd pretty good sources for tickets for the final. So we decided, okay, let's do this. Let's go out to Rio on a Thursday, in 2014. And we plan to go back on the Monday or the Tuesday after the final. So if anybody remembers him, he was, on IGN-FM for two decades. He was the voice of Dublin Sport. He was a fantastic character, an incredible person, great fun, really smart. Loved his football, loved Dutch football, loved cricket, and I think it's always good to remember people, especially if they worked in the industry, and he's just such a unique person. So I loved his company. We talked pretty much every day. We all have our different friends. We all have friends in various walks of life. So I think there's nothing better than sharing a sporting event with a friend. The strange thing about this one is that we, after spending a couple of days in the beauty, exotic nature of Rio, we still hadn't got the tickets. The tickets were falling through. The game is at 4 o'clock between Argentina and Germany at the Maracanã. We end up going up at about 11 o'clock with a bit of change in our pockets to maybe pay over the odds for a ticket. Imagine, you know, Slattery's pub at the Aviva Stadium. That's where the pub was, and that's where the perimeter was for the Maracanã. And there's 25,000 security personnel, including over 10,000 military police there in Rio, and lads with machine guns, and you're going, okay, well, we're here at about 11:30, 12 o'clock now. We're in the pub, we're asking questions. Does anybody know if we can pay over the odds to, in inverted commas, a tad for a ticket? And all the tads, any tads were getting arrested. And this is a precursor to what happened to the ticketing scandal in Rio 2 years later. So you could kind of read in the tea leaves if you were there that there could be problems if anybody was trying to tout tickets at the Olympic Games, which is what transpired. So we met a German guy who was somebody who was dealing in tickets, but he said it was too dangerous. We then met an Argentinian man who had a Book of Kells t-shirt. He had lineage from Westmeath and his two sons.
2: Right.
0: And we're all just hanging out with these lads, and they're all trying to get in as well. And then getting late, it's 2:30, it's 3 o'clock, and you're realizing, oh, I can't believe this.
2: What time's kickoff?
0: 4. We've flown 5,700 miles to go and watch the World Cup final in a pub outside the stadium. And that's exactly what happened. And then Brazil do not like Argentina, and Germany win 1-0, and there's probably about 300 or 400 people outside the pub at the time they scored, and Mario Götze. Uh-huh. And it was dark by then because, remember, it's a southern hemisphere. Place went nuts. And I was kind of a bit kind of selfishly, oh, we didn't get in, we didn't this, whatever. And then he passed away a year later, and unexpectedly, very unexpectedly. And then you're realizing, and I did say this at the funeral, but I always thought about it since, that what a crazy story to be there with your mate in South America watching the World Cup final in a pub. And he was such a rock and roll character that the absurd nature of it was he had €10,000 in cash in his combat, so we were watching this match. So imagine, like, sitting beside you guys and you have €10,000 in cash in your trousers. So we were willing to pay over the odds. So yeah, we didn't spend the money. We ended up watching the match. So look, I miss him every day, and I'm actually 9 years later able to talk about it. I know he had so many great friends in here and in the wider industry. So he's missed by so many people. So that was that's the friendship part of you had to be there.
2: I would have just been starting to do match reports, and people would have compared and contrasted, and Johnny wouldn't make notes for his live match reports. because like he wanted to be live on the radio. Everybody else was like studiously making it, and the 98 FM sports reader back at base would throw to him, and he would basically stand up in the front row of the press box and do his bit live. And it's nil all after 15 minutes. There's been no chances, but you feel like suddenly, oh fuck, I need to change my notes here. I missed all that. It's like, but oh, totally, as you say, rock and roll, an incredible character.
0: He turned up at the Mick McCarthy press conference for the Netherlands-Ireland game in 2000 in an Ajax shirt. No, he was an Ajax fan, but he actually told me, like, subsequently, he forgot, his only shirt he packed. So, yeah, and the Kevin Kilbane, I remember Mick McCarthy and, like, talking to Kevin Kilbane and, like, who is this guy? This guy turned up at the back of the press conference in an Ajax top, you know, so... Look, he was much loved person and much missed.
1: I know 2014 was play and 2018 was work, but besides the obvious climate differences, how do you compare and contrast 2014-2018 World Cup and your experiences of both?
0: But I was only there for one game. I was at a game in 06 in Switzerland, Ukraine, which was probably the worst game of the tournament. I know you're there in 06, Chair. So much so that the touts will go out with they would hold out the cards to say looking for tickets, which always means that they're selling tickets, but they actually sold it to us face value after Switzerland, Ukraine in 2006. Comparably, one of the great things about the Russia World Cup is VAR was there, but it wasn't in your face. I think there was only four red cards in the whole tournament. I thought the quality of the football in 2018 was a really good tournament, if I remember rightly. Actually, the last final, Argentina and France, was an amazing final. So, international football still has a purity to it.
2: Racing had to feature on your list.
0: Ah, yeah.
2: And, you've talked about Cheltenham there. It's kind of usual now, obviously, for you, for Cheltenham, but we're going for the Breeders' Cup.
0: Yeah. So, there's a Brazilian guy who runs a bar in Dublin, which I go into quite a lot. He's the manager there. Not the owner, but the manager. So I brought him to Punchestown last May to the races. And it's almost like bringing someone to Mars, because he's a Sao Paulo guy. He's a Corinthians fan. And you bring him to the races, Punchestown. Let's go. We will go on a minibus. It's the Jolly Boys, you know. And on the first, I said, put a £10 each way in this Joseph O'Brien horse. I didn't have a cent in myself. Horse called Harsh, and it wins a 10-1, and we're watching it. So it's like almost like this is something like Dostoevsky. It's a beginner's luck here, the gambler. And then he goes to Laytown in September, and then he backs the winner of the first race as well. You know, so I suppose what tries to thread this into is the fact that anything is possible in the world. The Epsom Derby's been run since 1780. That was before the Wolfetone Rebellion. This is a 244-year-old event, and Aidan O'Brien, this ordinary fella from Wexford, has trained the winner more times than anybody else, 10 times. Just not from the aristocracy, comes from Wexford, hardworking, worked like a demon, and also had a talent for training horses, and they decided at Batty Doyle to, okay, you're going to be the guy to replace Vincent. So in 2022, my dad's anniversary is 20 years to the day, and I decided, okay, because he was a horse guy, I'm going to try and go over to the Breeders' Cup in Kentucky. And then I took three flights in one day and got up to Keeneland, which is effectively like the Goths of America. It's the white picket fences, it's the bluegrass, it's the South Fork vibes. And it's almost like the masters of horse racing, this beautiful course. And then you're there for 2 days. I was staying in a Holiday Inn. And then you realize, like, you know, if you don't have enough money to pay the Holiday Inn bill, you're on your own here. And then you turn up at the race course, and then it's almost like some of the great Gatsby's parties, that it was, you could feel the wealth in the air, and you could feel the old money in the air, and not like, not ostentatious wealth, but you could feel the wealth in the air. I remember we even went to a party the night before, once again brought to this party by people in Irish racing, and this kind of South Fork element to it, where like everything is free. Just unbelievable. And it's not about saying at a great time. It's more about saying that you're going there. This is on NBC Sports. And a guy who's training down to Brary is training three winners. He had the Phillies Turf won with Tuesday. He had Victoria Road winning a juvenile race, and Meditate winning a juvenile race. And Aidan O'Brien's there getting the, you know, the roses and the plaudits, and is alive on NBC, all the coverage of this. And, you know, when you think about the American track, and America does have a heritage of horse racing, going back to Franklin Roosevelt and Seabiscuit and Man of War and all that kind of thing. And you're hearing the bell go, and then the stalls up, and like there's a gunshot, and you hear the American go on the track commentator, and then on the dirt, and it's just, it just feels like something very, very different to going to an Irish race meeting or a racing meeting in the UK. That is also, really, really good fun. There was a group of Irish lads. You always end up hanging out there with Irish lads. Group of Irish lads ran a pub in New York, came down to Keeneland to back one horse, and they said, if it doesn't win, we're going home straight away. And it won. So you end up meeting these people, and they've had a couple of Cheltenham winners, these lads, and then you're meeting a couple of lads who've been working in construction in New York since the 90s, and you end up hanging out with them and getting their experiences, getting their stories. And to me, the reason I put this in is it's the art of the possible. Aidan O'Brien can go and do this and go and train these horses to go and win the international stage. Ryan Moore, you can see the genius of the best jockey I've seen in flat racing since Lester Pickett in terms of working at the time of the race to win on the line. And the fact that you can go anywhere in the world and go to a sporting event, obviously it's going to cost you a bit of coin, but anybody can achieve anything in terms of going to something. So they talk about you have to be there, but if you want to go somewhere and if you put the effort in to plan it, you can do it. I was looking to be the Masters this year, working at it. I was staying on the couch on the Sunday night, and the guy who helped me kind of with a lot of arrangements was a real fixer. And he had bags of tickets for the Masters. And you're thinking to yourself, no, but you can never get a ticket for the Masters. You can always find a way of getting in contact or whatever. I was even asking David Wilson, he was in Buenos Aires recently. Did you go to Boca? Did you speak to somebody? Well, yeah, there's a guy from Sligo who runs this thing or whatever. So there's always a way of trying to get in. I can never get to that. I remember reading a high profile Irish sports star said, I'd love to go to the Champions League final. Well, you can get to the Champions League final.
2: Mm. Yeah, it's true. Obviously, there are some years where it's going to be Liverpool and Dortmund, and it's very difficult because there's a million fans going. But the years that they're not playing, you'd be grand.
0: Yeah.
1: I was expecting a Cheltenham entry, but you've been there for so many years now consecutively, haven't you?
0: Apart from the COVID year, 22, yeah.
1: Yeah.
0: Yeah.
1: It's become a bigger and bigger beast every year, has it?
0: It has, but it has changed. It has definitely changed.
1: How so?
0: Where when I went to Cheltenham first, it was all about Ireland as an underdog. Mm. And Ireland might have five or six winners, and there'd be tricolours going the winner's enclosure. And you'd have a lot of different owners and trainers and stories. Now, Jumps Racing's been very concentrated among the brilliance of Woody Mullins. Obviously, the 100 winners this year, and a lot of owners that are concentrated at the top, JB McManus, Michael O'Leary, Rich Ritchie. And a bit of the romance has gone out of it. And a bit of the underdog. It's been conquered from an Irish perspective. Mm. Remember, was it 1 year, I think 2019, I think we'd 17 winners. And then you end up having 23 winners in the COVID year out of 28 races. And you realize that this thing has been conquered. It's not it's not the same story that it was. And there is a bit of a repetition to it. But the best, obviously, one of the best Cheltenham moments was when Henry de Bromhead won with Honeysuckle and Rachel Blackmore. This is after he lost his son. That was a very emotional day, but it's a great place to go to, and maybe I've been to it too many times, but obviously still love to see it. But the storylines have changed with Cheltenham.
2: You have picked hurling, yeah. Claire hurling,
0: yeah.
2: But two entries here. This is slight cheating, but I'm going to let you away with it.
0: I'm trying to tread the past to the present. I could have picked the Dubs, but. You know, once again, it's, well, the Dublin won the All-Ireland and it was there and it was great to see it. And every other Dubs fan could say that. I'm a very proud Dubliner. The Poolbeg Tower is my Eiffel Tower. I'm hugely proud of what, you two did for Dublin, in certain ways, in terms of the profile of the city. Like, Killarney Bay is my favourite place in the world. But there was no Dublin hurling when I was growing up, right? There's no such thing. The Coola and the Fianna, it's just not a thing. Just as much, I'm sure, Gerard, you've got to grow up for Antrim hurling, that there's no such thing. So my dad came to Dublin in the 60s from Clare, my mother from Limerick, and we would have gone to the 87 league final when I was eight. I followed the Dubs, but I followed the Clare hurlers, and I don't feel any kind of compromise in myself about that. Still a Dubliner, but the Clare hurlers, that we followed them. It took me 81 years to win the All-Ireland. In 97, when we buried my dad, I put the 95 Munster final ticket in the top pocket of a suit, and my uncle kept on pushing it down. and I kept on pulling it back up. So it's kind of a funny moment at a very difficult time.
2: What was his rationale for pushing it down?
0: Oh, but he obviously just wanted the suit to be kind of
2: right,
0: whatever.
2: Okay.
0: And I was kept on pulling it because it was a yellow ticket. I kept on pulling it back up and he kept on pushing it there. So that was kind of a funny moment. You have to find the humor in these terrible circumstances. So to share these moments with my dad were great. And 97, look, I think Irish Catholic parents, my dad had me when he was 45, they had... The way my parents anyway expressed love was, okay, it's care, it's kindness, it's security. It's not really hugs and affection and lots of words all the time. That was just the way it was for me. People are older, people have different experiences. But there was no hiding the fact that we would be in an embrace in the 97 final when James O'Connor put it over the bar. We were right in the eye line and the whistle goes. It beat Tipperary in a classic match. There was this lad, like, remember Mick Galway and Raj and Peter Stringer, the kind of the headlock. There was this randomer who got us in a headlock, the two of us, and like just crushed into a headlock at the moment the final whistle went. Just complete stranger. And it's just this euphoria for about 10 seconds when Clare won the All-Ireland in 1997. So, fast forward to this year, you're carrying these memories for years. I missed the 2013 replay. I was in London on work, related to business, but I was there this year. And to kind of finish, I suppose, the series is that you're paying 100 quid to get in to see an All-Ireland final. It's possible. It's in our own country. Nobody else in the world plays this sport. I have given out about hurling in recent years that I felt at times has got a bit robotic. But I did feel that this Clare Cork game was special. And then you're witnessing carrying all those old memories into new memories and when you're watching what Tony Kelly did. Like Henry Shefflin in 2012 against Galway was such a magisterial performance of individual will when he scored 12 points in that claustrophobic tension game that he singled out as his best ever performance in an All-Ireland hurling final. That's always will be up there for me. But to see Tony Caddy to do what he did, genius will find a way. Oh, he never can do this. He never did that. He never did this in finals. Genius will win. And to me, what I saw from Tony Caddy was absolute genius. No scoring involvement in the 50th minute. It's almost like he's got an invisible rocket around him when he gets that ball from Dave Fitzgerald and he's going straight for goal. Gets it onto the stick, pulls the dummy over the head of the Cork player who's left in the dust and then onto the stick and then into the net. And then it's like Maradona. And then he scores 4 points. The point he scored at the end of the game off the shoulder. If Cork hadn't have equalised, it would have been good enough to win any All-Ireland. He had 2 points, lightning points off the sideline. And at the very end, in extra time, when Clare are beginning to get into the ascendancy, he has two interceptions. He flicks the ball over a Cork player's head and in the one movement with the stick, puts it over the bar. There was a guy called John Kelly who had a photo after the All-Ireland final of Tony as an under 12 doing this kind of training with the Battier juniors. I remember looking at the little Umbro boots that he had on, you know. And then you're seeing... Okay, he won hurler of the year at 19, but this was the denouement for Tony Kelly to deliver this magic as the captain in the All-Ireland final just a few months ago. And you're thinking of all the experiences that you have the privilege to be able to see this from a school teacher in Flannans, who is just an ordinary guy doing a day job and an amateur sports person, is pretty inspiring.
2: Yeah, it was class. Obviously, broke Colm's heart.
0: Yes.
1: Sorry, I think I texted you a few hours later when I came to. I just remember the Tony Kelly goal. My never-ending memory of it, I think, would be, and it's a handy prediction because I think it will come true, is just the total silence among the red around me when that happens. Not of disappointment, of disbelief. I can't believe he's just done that. And then... an hour later, you couldn't begrudge Clare winning because you're almost thinking of that moment. And there were about a half a dozen legendary moments in the game itself, but that was a freak of nature at work. It was magic, which is one of your themes for this.
0: Was it Robert Downey who got the goal for Cork?
1: Yeah, I think it was Downey early, wasn't it?
0: And that was a goal almost to win any All-Ireland final as well. Yeah. One of those finals at all those moments. And you kind of feel sorry for Cork. Cork did the hard part this year, that they beat Limerick twice, you know.
1: Yeah.
0: But maybe Clare's battles with Limerick and Munster steeled them for their day. And it was only their fifth ever All-Ireland. So that's why I felt I had to thread it from then to now to get it into the list.
2: John, that was great. Anything didn't make it that you wish could have?
0: Well, the Lucas Moura was was mad. I don't know if you had the Ireland-New Zealand game in 2013 when they won in the last kick and the atmosphere is like sucked out of the stadium. Michael Lynn, I'm sure, was the same if anybody was at that 91. But it was like literally Ajax, the atmosphere was sucked out of the stadium, and you've got, we're in the West Stand and there's like just on the, just this corner of the stand, about 2,000 Tottenham fans going absolutely crazy. To see the qualify for a Champions League final, there was that. Dublin Kerry last year was, I almost felt that even though I know